0: Good morning, Natasha McFarlane with ABC News. The US military says it's carried out strikes in southern Iran, targeting boats trying to lay mines and missile launch sites. The US Central Command says the attacks were defensive in nature, designed to protect its troops from threats posed by Iranian forces. Iran's top negotiator and its foreign minister are reportedly in Doha for talks with Qatar's prime minister on a potential deal with Washington to end the three-month-old war. But both US and Iran have played down hopes for an imminent breakthrough. A Spotswood resident who witnessed a large fire at a factory in Melbourne's inner west overnight has described the blaze as an inferno. At least two of the businesses inside the light industrial complex have been totally gutted, while several others have been damaged. Police are treating the fire as suspicious after people were seen leaving the area in a ute. Jenny lives about 150 metres away from the complex in Spotswood and has told 774 ABC Melbourne she initially heard loud crackling, then noticed smoke.
1: By the time I came out, I could start to see some red flame. I rang 000 at 2 a.m. and within half an hour, it was like an inferno. Probably 10 fire trucks. We had every resources there. And yeah, it was actually quite daunting.
0: Aid agency Save the Children has welcomed the news that another group of Australian children and their mothers with links to Islamic State group fighters could return home from Syria as early as today. The ABC has confirmed the government is aware the group has booked flights home. Some of the seven women could face terrorism-related charges on arrival in Australia. But Save the Children chief Matt Tinkler has criticised the political debate surrounding the group's return and is calling for Australia to prioritise the safety and well-being of the 13 children among the group. Documents leaked to Four Corners show mining giant BHP was determined to act on climate change while quietly shelving billions of dollars of green projects in Western Australia. In 2022, BHP said climate action was urgent and any delays would risk its reputation. But months later, it began shelving renewable energy projects and locking in diesel use at its Pilbara mines. BHP says it remains committed to its goal to reach net zero emissions by 2050. Tim Buckley from Climate Energy Finance says BHP needs to act now.
2: We need to invest huge amounts of money in the Pilbara to transform it. That requires a whole lot of new reskilling. It requires a whole lot of investment. And at the moment, BHP is doing none of that.
0: The UK has smashed an 82-year-old record, experiencing its hottest day in May ever. Europe correspondent Catherine Diss reports.
3: Hitting a high of 34.8 degrees, the temperature was recorded at London's Kew Gardens and followed the hottest May night on record. Scotland and Wales also broke their records for the month, and the temperature could notch up even more in coming days. Western Europe is also getting hit with a heat dome, impacting Spain, Portugal, France and Belgium. France's National Weather Agency has warned of an early, remarkable and lasting heatwave, with temperatures expected to be 12 degrees higher than the seasonal average. Catherine Dix, ABC News, London.
0: And to sport, a former Essendon AFL player said he thinks the sacking of coach Brad Scott was premature. Scott has been let go despite having a year left on his contract after the club won just one of its last 24 games. Adam Ramanauskas played 134 games for the Bombers, including the 2000 Premiership. He's told 774 ABC Melbourne the board should have waited until the end of the season.
4: It's a tricky one. Brad was armed with a role of rebuilding the football club and the direction of the football club, and I actually thought he was doing a really good job of that. I think it's really come down to results in the end, which I think is probably, on one hand, it's a touch unfair, but on the other hand, the industry is a win-loss industry.
0: And the Socceroos have suffered a major setback ahead of next month's World Cup, with Riley McGree ruled out through injury. McGree was forced from the field with a suspected hamstring problem during Middlesbrough's playoff final loss to Hull on the weekend. To the weather, there's a strong wind warning for all coastal waters. For the state, showers tending to rain across most districts. Isolated thunderstorms possible in the north and west, also over far east Gippsland. For Melbourne, cloudy, patchy fog early this morning, a medium chance of showers and a top today of 19.

0: morning. Right now it's 15 degrees in the city. 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
3: Five minutes past 10, Tuesday morning. Very nice to have your company. I hope you're doing well. We've been having a very big conversation this morning regarding an ABC news story that's out today. We've been talking about Castlemaine Cemetery, where it turns out that for decades, graves were being disinterred. They were being dug up. The remains of people who'd been buried there, were being piled up, and those graves are being resold and even reused. And you heard from Nikki Foster. She's a project manager. She's in there working on the burial recovery project, trying to, where possible, identify those remains and obviously at least bring a little bit of dignity and respect.
4: So what was happening was the graves were resold and then the excavation occurred and they were literally dumped in piles of earth in the back of the cemetery. So we're talking fragments of bones. We're not talking any whole skeletons. We don't know who has been put where. So it's quite an ethical challenge because it's where do you start really with a process like that?
3: Where do you start is probably the hardest question on that. Gavin from Pearson Dale called in before saying he was just absolutely horrified to hear about this. It must have been so difficult to identify those remains. And Gina in Cobram saying, well, A, thanks for checking in with how Nikki is going with the process and saying that her heart goes out to the people at the trust, like Deb Tranter, for what they must have endured facing opposition to try and do the right thing. As I said, read the story, but keep the conversation coming along. It's on 1300 977 222. You can text me on 0467 842 722. A couple of years back, did you read Shearwater, the book from Leah Swan? It was a bestseller, won awards, and for a very good reason. It was a stunning Australian novel. There's a brand new one from Leah out today, basically. It's called Later, Only Love Remains. It is set in the Otways, and I will have a conversation with her about the book very, very soon.
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3: But look, a new report is out today looking at the way young people get attitudes when it comes to gender, when it comes to sex, when it comes to relationships, and looking at the fact they're doing it earlier than ever, all while trying to get through those murky waters of the internet. The report was done by Our Watch, organisation that works to prevent violence against women, working with the University of Melbourne. It's called Young People, Online Worlds and Respectful Relationships. Patty Kinnersley is the CEO of Our Watch, and I spoke to her earlier.
5: Look, this new report from Our Watch and the University of Melbourne's Youth Research Collective highlights how young people are forming attitudes about gender, sex and relationships earlier than ever, while simultaneously navigating increased risks from the online environment.
3: What sort of risks are we talking about? How significant are these risks?
5: Well, we know that digital platforms are now a central influence in young people's understanding of sex and gender and relationships. And the digital platforms, we should say, can provide connection and information to young people, but they also can enable harms such as image-based abuse, coercive sexting and deepfake technology. And so we know that young people are seeing this material from quite a young age and often well before they're having their own sexual relationships. And so they're forming ideas about consent and relationships well before they're actually testing them in the real world. And so the harm there is that young people are not getting a balanced view or not having a critiqued view of what respectful relationships look like.
3: Patty, how young are we talking about here?
5: Romantic relationships can often begin between the ages of 10 to 13, with sexual activity commonly beginning around 15. And in recent research shows us that many young people are exposed to pornography as early as around 13.6 years old.

0: And so what we know from that is that we absolutely need to be doing two really important things, role modelling consensual, respectful relationships right from when children are young, age appropriate, of course, but we also need to make sure that we're demonstrating what respectful relationships look like in all the places young people spend their time, particularly in their education settings in schools and universities and so forth.
1: Is this a sort of a report where we should be hearing alarm bells, or is this something where we just need to start taking a longer-term look at what we're doing for younger Australians?
0: Look, it's fair to say that violence against women in particular is still at crisis levels in this country. In the last fortnight, 5 women and 2 children have been murdered allegedly at the hands of a male perpetrator, and 29 women already this year. So I do think we as a community need to be alarmed and distressed by these figures. What shouldn't be alarming and distressing is the actions we take. We need to go about that in every part of our life, whether it's our role modelling as parents or significant adults in sport or church or music or any of those settings. And we definitely need to be continue to our commitment to the education system delivering respectful relationships education right through a child's life course, because we want them to be able to critique what they're seeing, to be able to make their own challenges, to be able to form their own relationships from a respectful base.
1: Are these gendered impacts, I guess, is this continuing on to transgender Australians, non-binary Australians?
0: What we know, and the data is very clear, is that there are some groups of people who are disproportionately impacted by gender-based violence. And so the gay, lesbian and trans women in particular, but also Aboriginal and Torres Strait Islander women, women with a disability and multicultural women. And that's the evidence is showing us is that at the heart of that is still disrespect for women, you know, gender inequality, but also then overlaid with other types of discrimination or disadvantage, such as racism or homophobia or ableism. So as a community, we need to not only keep promoting and normalising respect and equality for women, but also keep challenging other forms of discrimination like racism and homophobia.
1: Patty, over the last little while, I think more Australians than ever have started hearing about the manosphere, these influences that talk about masculinity, particularly trying to push their attitudes towards young boys. Many people have worried that this is a very overblown concern. What can we take away from this report and our understanding of that online misogyny?
0: Well, if we go back to the fact that we know that high percentage of young people are accessing the online environment as a part of their normal life every single day, and they're accessing it from quite a young age when they're forming their ideas about healthy masculinity, about respectful relationships, about consent, about all of those things that we're talking about. And so if the algorithms are barraging young men with a certain message about what it is to be a man that we know from the evidence is not actually helpful to either to the young men themselves or to women they might be in relationships with, what we know from that is that we need to keep challenging the online platforms to do better, and the work of the eSafety Commission is really helping us do that. But also not just to wring our hands and say, this is terrible, we can't control the online environment, but to consider what we can do as parents and sports coaches and people in the workforce and so forth to demonstrate and challenge the sexist joke, the harmful joke, to role model what respectful relationships are, because a young person has so many touch points in their life. The online environment is big and important, but it is not the only one.
1: It is not the only one, but, I mean, is the sense you've got that there really is that much happening in this manosphere? It really is as prevalent as we're being told?
0: The evidence is bearing that out, and we're seeing that in information about the increase in disrespect towards female teachers in particular, and there's other data points as well. I personally don't think panicking is ever useful. I think what we need to do is to acknowledge that it's happening and it's a part of our world. Definitely keep putting pressure on governments and the regulators to hold the online environment to account. But what else can we do? And we know that respectful relationships education in schools is incredibly important, and we need every school across the country to be committing to a whole-of-school approach that's not just about telling young people what they should do, but it's about modelling right across the school in the, you know, from the principal, from teachers, from even parents. So it is about how as a community do we create an environment where everywhere a young person looks, they are seeing respectful relationships, they are seeing harm.

0: harmful versions of stereotypes or harmful language be challenged. And we're normalising that respect and equality for women, non-binary people, trans people is the community that we want to create.
1: I'm speaking with Paddy Kinnersley, CEO of Our Watch. We're talking about a report that's looked at young people, the online space, and how respectful relationships are being modelled, what we're learning from this report. And Paddy, I agree, no need to panic, but I also think it's important to know whether a concern like this is being overblown or not. And it sounds like it's not being overblown. I think that's an important perspective for many people. You've talked a little bit about eSafety Commissioner. I mean, do we think that right now, no social media for under 16s, crackdown on being able to access online pornography, do we think that's having an impact yet?
0: My view of that is if you think about any complex problem in our community, one thing is never going to get it done alone, but all of the bits coming together matter. The ban for under 16s is a part of the solution. It has raised questions. It gives families the opportunity to have a conversation. It is stopping some young people being exposed to harmful material online. And so it's a part of a broader solution, but it has to come with respectful relationships in schools, a sporting environment that's respectful and safe, the part-time workforce that shows young people how to behave and be respectful to each other. So it comes as a part of a bigger picture.
1: Do we worry that there's a disparity between regional areas and metro areas when it comes to those support networks that are going to model good behaviour, good relationships?
0: Look, we know over a long period of time that rural and remote areas in particular have some additional challenges in terms of access to a skilled workforce, anonymity, because often everybody knows everybody in a small town, some of those things. But the other element to that is that small communities, when they come together, do care about each other and can really lean in and support each other. And of course, this is one of the places where the online environment can be so important, particularly to young people, because they can access the broader world and broader supports. So I would say that rural and remote areas have both things going on. One is that there are less resources, which can be very problematic, but also that they often can pull together and really support each other.
1: Should we be addressing that resource disparity, though?
0: The issue about workforce and workforce capability is one that's a challenge right across the country, and particularly in frontline services. Mm. But also, if you think about the work I'm talking about, which is prevention and how we create a community that is more respectful from the start and where we have less violence likely to occur, then we actually need to be supporting more people who are in roles like the HR person in your workplace, the sports coach, the person in the local government, the person who's got a senior role in a hospital, for example. All of those places where, as an individual or a community member, we connect with on a daily basis. We actually need to be putting more support into people who are in probably more generic roles, not necessarily primary prevention experts, but they are the people leading work in big workplaces. And so we definitely need to be putting more support into the workforce.
1: And outside of that, when we think of people at home, people who might be listening, thinking about kids and grandkids and friends of the family, should we be initiating these conversations or waiting for them to be brought up?
0: Great question. I think because we all find some of these conversations a bit uncomfortable, yeah, about consent or sex or any of these things, it's a sort of 'twas ever thus, it is definitely important for adults to create an opportunity to have the conversation and not to wait. And we know that for young people that can be awkward as well, but we all have a role to play there, so we need to try and create the opportunity to have respectful conversations. One of the places I would send adults to is The Line, which is the country's longest running and most evidence-based youth campaign. It's just theline.org.au. Now, that website is designed for young people, but there are resources on there for teachers and parents to help you with the language, help you get the conversation starter. Our young people need our guidance. They need to have conversations with us about healthy relationships and consent and sex and so forth. And not just when they're 16, but what does sharing look like for the little person? Hmm. What does consent look like for the little person? It does need to be age appropriate, but it needs to be led by adults in so many ways.
1: That's Paddy Kinnersley, CEO of Our Watch, talking through a new report that's been looking into younger Aussies, looking into young community members, talking about how they form those attitudes around gender, sex and relationships. She was recommending theline.org.au, and a lot of parents who absolutely swear by it have checked it out and thinks it's a fantastic resource.

0: us for what can be some really tough conversations. John's on the line. John, a really good morning to you.
1: Yeah, g'day. Just one slight disagreement with Paddy, and that is that I've got friends that have got kids that are younger than 13, like we're talking 8, 9 and 10, that are actually coming out with sexual comments and what's expected of them, and they're girls. So that blew my mind, and also blew my friend's mind as well, that he could not believe what she came out with, that she'd heard at school from a boy.
0: Heard at school, right. So you think this is coming via potentially online forums that the boys are reading?
1: I would say so, but the fact that a nine-year-old knows about things that they shouldn't, that's just mind-blowing. But back in the day when our kids were younger, my daughter went through an abusive relationship, and we weren't aware of the abuse until after she'd broken up with him, and that lasted for another 2.5 years. We stalked her, and we ended up having to get cameras and intervention orders, the whole works. It was just out of control. And the thing was with that he thought that was normal, and what was expected of her, she thought that was normal. And it was just normalised. And I went to school and I said, you need to start teaching respect, because it's just out of control.
0: Did they listen? Do you think they made some changes?
1: Absolutely not. No,
0: John,
1: I said it was, oh no, everything was fine.
0: John, that's an awful
1: thing. I wish
0: thing.
1: They would have.
0: Yeah, no,
1: but
0: no.
1: I mean, that was over, what is it? That's about 10 years ago. And look at us now. Nothing's changed. We've got, you know, 2.5 women being killed or murdered due to relationships or, you know, domestic violence. So nothing's changed. If anything, it's gotten worse.
0: Yeah, John, and I think that's why reports like this kind of try to tackle where those attitudes come in. That's an awful thing for you and your family to have gone through, and thanks for taking the time to share it, to be honest. Respect, obviously, 1-800-RESPECT, 1-800-737-732. Anna and Briagalong, good morning to you.
2: Hi, I had an interesting experience with my great-nephew when he was about 4. He absolutely adores my dog, who's 15, and she loves being cuddled. And one day he cuddled her, and she got off his lap and walked away, and I said, thanks for cuddling him. She loved it, and she's had enough now. And he ran after her and picked her up. He said, but I want to cuddle her. And I said, no, you put her down. She's loved it, but that's enough. And then he ran after her again. And his grandmother said, he needs to learn that dogs can bite. And I said, no, that's not what he's learning now. He's learning that she said, thank you, but no. At 4, if he can't listen to a 15-year-old dog say, thank you, I've had enough, what the hell is he going to do with a 15-year-old girl? And so I think there's all ways of teaching about respect. It doesn't have to be going to that hard, awkward conversation. It's just about all beings deserve respect, and you can't always have your own way if someone else says, no, I'm not into it.
0: And starting that respect conversation so early and showing how it reflects the entire world, the way all of our interactions and all of our relationships need some respect. Incredible thing to be learning there. Anna, thank you very much. I'm on 1-300-977-222. 1-300-977-222. 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
0: It is 24 minutes past 10. Now, later this morning, before 11 o'clock rolls around, we're getting out and about, and we're going to talk about something so random and I think so lovely, hot springs. Just bear with me on this one. We're going to talk about the hot springs of Victoria, maybe further afield as well. I've gone to a few in my time around New South Wales. And you can join that conversation, obviously, via 1-300-977-222. But a new book on shelves right around the country. Later, Only Love Remains, the latest work from award-winning, best-selling writer Leah Swan. It is a book about grief and guilt. It is a book about remorse and expectation. And at its heart, it's a suspenseful, gripping, even thrilling

0: Inc. story, and it is all set in the Otways. Les, want a really good morning to you.
1: Hi, Nick. Great to be here.
0: I'll just get you a tiny bit closer to your microphone, please.
1: Hey, is that,
0: yeah, much better. Thank you very much. 5 years since Shearwater came out, a book that, you know, to use every cliche, set the literary world on fire. It was a stunning book, you bestseller. Expectations must have been so high as you were coming into this new book.
1: Yes, well, it was. It has been a while, but I. It took me a little while to get into this book because I began with not much at all. I just had an image of a man and a woman facing in opposite directions. So I wrote the story to find out what that was about, and it turned out to be quite the story.
0: Leah, that's fascinating. Is that how sort of, I guess, an impetus, a spark of a novel works for you, sometimes as simple as an image?
1: Yes, in this case, yes. Sometimes it's a scene. I have the opening scene of a book or a character who's kind of talking to me. But with this book, it really was just this image and the sound of a dog barking like over and over. And I just trusted the image and went into it, and I discovered really a whole world that felt very real to me, as real as something that's happening in the next room.
0: Very real, and the characters are remarkable. I mean, Jack Wolfe, to call him prickly, to call him complicated, I'd probably be being a bit polite here. How long did it take for him to form?
1: Well, like I said, one of the things was a sound of this dog barking, and then I just had this character, Jack Wolfe, getting up to investigate why is my dog barking like this? And he goes out into his garden to find the dog. And what he discovers is an intruder hiding on his property. Is this man dangerous, or is he just someone who needs Jack's help? And this is what readers will discover.
0: They will discover, and I'll be very cautious, trust me, to make sure that they do get to discover this without me blurting anything out. Don't worry about that. As I mentioned, set in the Otways, did you always have an idea for it to be there, Leah?
1: Look, I just am enchanted by that whole region. It's very wild, beautiful, remote, and there's something a bit haunting about it. So it's perfect for amplifying a sense of unease or a kind of gothic psychosphere. I've always loved it since we holidayed there a lot in Peterborough, actually, as kids. And, you know, you stand on those oceans and you're looking at the Southern Ocean, and at the other end of that is, of course, Antarctica. So you feel like you're at the edge of the world.
0: It must have made a real impression on a young version of you to come back
1: to
0: it.
1: Yes, and it just, when you swim, the beach where we used to swim, the Bay of Martyrs, is now marked unsafe to swim. But you certainly know when you're alive, when you're tumbling through that rip-torn surf.
0: You mentioned that kind of gothic perspective to it. And some of the great conversations I've had with authors over the years is the way Australian gothic can be so mired in that landscape, this ostensibly very beautiful area. But when you scratch that surface, when you get a little deeper to it, you know, how deep does the beauty go, and when does the terror begin?
1: Yeah, so there's just something that I do feel that in that region, whenever I'm there, that there's almost an intranquility to the land itself. And there, you know, the seas there are very treacherous. It's called the Shipwreck Coast. Mm. It is also, of course, the site of terrible massacres, but it's also incredibly beautiful. The Otways themselves, those towering ash trees, birds, animals. It's mysterious and gorgeous, and it has this kind of deep, ancient sort of feeling. It's, I think it's Gadubanid country.
0: Not to get too deep into the cliche of process, but when you know you want to set a story somewhere, how far deep do you go into your research of the area?
1: Place is important for me, so yeah. I definitely went back and visited there and took photos and videos and lots of notes and wandered around. But it's mostly just the feeling. The feeling that I get there is not like anywhere else. And it's a very wild sort of feeling. I feel like you do connect to a kind of older feeling.
0: Oh, very much so. And I know the area and sort of, you know, that Shipwreck Coast, which I took a holiday to last year. When you talk about that sort of landscape, when you talk about the drama of that ocean, being able to walk around seeing some of those shipwrecks yourself or seeing just those areas, it's remarkable.
1: It is. It's a fascinating place, and it's

0: those honeycomb cliffs, and it's just incredibly beautiful.
1: When I said there were a lot of expectations for this book, not just in time, but in terms of the success of Shearwater, now, how difficult was it to, I guess, pass some of those expectations and just settle into the process of writing?
0: Yeah, so I think one of the issues is with any new book, especially, and writers listening will know this, that you have stories that don't work. And so when I began this book, I really was, you know, I had this image, but it wasn't a lot to go on, and I had to go deeper and deeper and sort of tell myself the story, and then just sort of also reassure myself that I'll just edit out anything that's not exciting for the reader later. So that's sort of my process, is to do that.
1: To edit out. Is that a difficult part, though, to then go back and, you know, as the expression goes, kill your darlings?
0: You have to learn it. You have to learn it. Because you wonder, when I'm telling the story to myself the first time round, you wander all over the place, and you know that a lot of it is probably not going to get into it, is not going to end up there. But also with this book, like Shearwater, my first book, had been a story I'd wanted to tell for a long time, and I had some children who go missing in that book, and it was sort of easy to follow that. All I had to do was work out where did they go. And with this one, I had this mysterious image, and I kept thinking, I'm not sure if this is working. And in the end, I actually kind of sat down with the spirit of the book and said, okay, if you want to come into the world, I need some help.
1: Where did that help come from?
0: Well, I actually just took a pen and paper and I got instructions. And one was, stop comparing me to Shearwater. And the next one was, keep showing up. I do want to be manifest. I do want to exist. So keep showing up at the desk.
1: Keep doing the work. I'm talking to the remarkable Leah Swan, author of Shearwater, and, of course, now later, Only Loves Remains, on shelves, I think, this week. Is that right?
0: Today is publication
1: day. Today is publication day. Oh, my Lord. How are you feeling?
0: I'm really excited. I'm thrilled to have something new for readers to enjoy.
1: I think people will be very excited knowing that it's come along this way. You're talking about sort of the way the book evolves for you, the way the story evolves for you. Did Jack Wolfe go on to surprise you as he evolved?
0: Oh, he was such a surprising character to me, Nick. I mean, he's complicated, he's unresolved, he's deeply remorseful, and what he craves more than anything is forgiveness, but the people that he's wronged are dead. Mm. And so where do you go with that? So that's really the underlying riddle that the book's trying to solve.
1: Grief and guilt, very difficult concepts, I think, to get down on a written page so well. But Jack, to me, was, not that I know Jack, but he was so many older Australian countrymen that I've met in my time. He felt real.
0: Yeah, he felt very real to me too. And I just allowed him to kind of, I just went into the raw emotion of it, because he's also a man who's kind of buried some of his guilt around an incident that happened in his past, a bit of a dark secret that you find out fairly soon what happens. And he's so unresolved about that. But this is the gift of fiction, really, is that he's very flawed, but you get to enter into his humanity and to understand from his perspective what happened in his life.
1: I love the way we're having to dance around so much at the end of the book. And I'm glad we are. I'm very glad we are, Leah. But I'm like, you know, the thing with the time and the bit. It's, what stunned me is the way the actual nature of the writing, the chapters getting shorter as the book kind of comes to a conclusion. Was that done back in the editing? Or was that always how it kind of came through? Because there's an urgency towards the end, a speed.
0: Yes, I think what happened there is I actually didn't design it in that way. Again, it just kind of happened like that because events start to take over. And I was telling the story from a few different perspectives. And so you're sort of going from one perspective to the other to the other. Also, the book unfolds over a very short time period, just 3 days, which adds to the sense of urgency, I think. And so you have to kind of go between. And, so there are some passages which are more reflective in the book, but when you're in those action parts, then it does tend to be shorter.
1: The speed is just absolutely adorable with it. I think it was incredible. So what now? Are you hitting the road? How do you deal with a new book, Leah Swan?
0: Well, I will have a book launch, and I've got

0: couple of events coming up, and I'm just really looking forward to this book reaching readers and hearing what they think. I hope people really love it.
1: I think they will. And thank you on today of all days to come and have a chat with us. I really appreciate it.
0: Thrilled.
1: I'm not going to ask you
0: here.
1: What's next. You're allowed to sit with your own book, and it's a conversation every author dreads. And now what do you do? Like, I'll just let you have this one for a while. How about that?
0: Thanks, Nick. I appreciate it.
1: It's my pleasure. Later, Only Love Remains, a brand new novel on shelves today from the incredible Leah Swan. If you enjoyed Shearwater, and if you haven't read Shearwater, go and get a copy of it. Trust me. But this is an absolutely remarkable one. As I said, grief, guilt, remorse, a lot of suspense, and this incredible scenery around the Otways. I'm on 1300 977 222.
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1: We have been seeing plenty of messages coming in about a really shocking story we started with this morning, that for years, human remains have been dug up and discarded around Castlemaine Cemetery, discarded in the bush around there so that the plots can be reused. And now a big team including archaeologists, I should say, are working to identify and find a way to respectfully reinterment them. Now, project manager for that burial recovery project is Nikki Foster, and she explained that it has come to light again after a new manager began at the trust, but this is an issue that has been occurring for decades.
3: Quite alarmingly, there was, you know, evidence in the file there that it was, you know, they were requested to cease the selling of graves by 1963, and then there was another follow-up in 1980. There was a full police investigation in 1994 into the practice as well. And all of that resulted in just no follow-through, and the practice continued.
1: How many graves are we talking about over those decades?
3: So we're still grappling with that. There's a complexity to that in the fact that burial graves in the way that they are dug, they're usually dug at various different heights. At Castlemaine Cemetery, there's evidence that people were buried at 3 foot, but also as deep as 8 foot. So while there are, you know, a couple of thousand graves impacted by this, so sections A, B and D of Castlemaine Cemetery, there also will be a varying amount actually impacted. So there may still be relatives underneath the resold burials. So it's very hard to have an accurate understanding of the amount, but there are, you know, multiple thousands, so up to sort of 2,000 and 3,000 people impacted.
1: 2,000 or 3,000 people?
3: Yeah.
1: What state were their remains left in after they were disinterred?
3: So that's the worst part of this process, and this is the one that's actually the hardest to find research and, I guess, directions on how to manage it, because it's so unusual. And so what was happening was that the graves were resold, and then the excavation occurred, and they were literally dumped in piles of earth in the back of the cemetery. So we're talking fragments of bones. We're not talking any whole skeletons. We don't know who has been put where. So it's quite an ethical challenge because there's, yeah, it's where do you start really with a process like that? But it is, yeah, so we're talking sort of they started to be excavated when the bones were around 100 years old, and that sort of continued until this century.
1: Once again, can I just say, go and have a read of that incredible story on the ABC News website. It's available right now. And don't be afraid to get in touch. It is 1300 977 222. You can text me on 0467 842 722. Jan, thank you for texting in. The name of the author I just spoke to is Leah Swan. The book is called Later, Only Love Remains. Her book from earlier, another thriller, was called Shearwater. They are both fantastic books and come highly recommended. Have you been out to any of the hot springs around Victoria, the mineral spas? We're going to head out that way in a few minutes' time. In fact, we're going to go to Deep Blue Hot Springs in Warrnambool. Give me a call if you've been around that way. 1300 977 222. This is Sheryl Crow.

0: Cheryl Crow with Every Day is Winding Road. It's called about 16 minutes until I need to say goodbye to you.
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0: So back when I lived in New South Wales, when I was in Dubbo, there were times when I'd take a little trip about roughly 4 hours, three and four quarter, whatever it is, hours away, Dubbo to Lightning Ridge. And I'd head out that way because they were on the Great Artesian Basin there. And Lightning Ridge boasts a particularly beautiful hot mineral bath. It was fantastic. If you were lucky, you'd get there when a storm was coming in. You could sit in that hot mineral water and watch the clouds come through, maybe even sit through a little bit of rain over the top of you. It was actually wonderful. And I was really excited moving to Victoria a few years back to learn that there are a lot of natural mineral and ancient geothermal springs right around this state as well. And a few of them have just made it into a remarkable little list. Lonely Planet's Best in Travel, part of the Great Bathing Trails. Meetung Hot Springs, Alba Thermal Springs and Spa, Peninsula Hot Springs, Hepburn Bathhouse and Deep Blue Hot Springs have all been labelled. Lauren Herrero, she works at Deep Blue Hot Springs in Warrnambool. Lauren, a really good morning to you.
3: Good morning, Nick. How are you?
0: Can I say congratulations on getting as part of the bathing trail?
3: Thank you very much. It's something we're very proud of.
0: Now, for people who've never been, give me a quick bit of the history of the springs in your area.
3: Yeah, so originally the Deep Blue indoor bathhouse was established back in 2004 and harnessing the natural geothermal mineral waters from the Dilwyn Aquifer at a depth of 850 metres below the earth. The indoor bathhouse became a

0: calming the mind, and obviously some skin health benefits there as well. Not only that, it's a fantastic experience for visitors to the region to sort of immerse themselves in the natural geothermal waters, but also exploring the myriad of rock pools and sensory caves and waterfalls that have been built out there.
1: Talk to me about the water itself. What sort of temperature are we talking about?
0: Yeah, so the temperature ranges between sort of 38 and 42 degrees. It is variable depending on the different depths of the pools that we have out there. We find that some people prefer some of the more tepid pools. Others gravitate more towards the 41, 42 degree pools.
1: The nature of the water, fairly mineral heavy?
0: It is, yeah. So it's mineral rich. Natural minerals occurring include magnesium, silica and sulfur, a whole host of minerals with different benefits.
1: What's the maintenance of pools like this like, Lauren?
0: Look, we do have a whole team who is constantly caring for the sanctuary. We have six sessions throughout the day, every day, and our maintenance team are in there keeping the pools clean, keeping the sanctuary looking nice and beautiful for guests in between sessions and also before and after.
1: How, I mean, in terms of tourist draw card, what do you like in the area?
0: Yeah, look, absolutely. I think that the hot springs has definitely proven to be a real tourism attraction for people that are already sort of travelling the Great Ocean Road region or in Warrnambool, but it's also drawing people to Warrnambool for that reason. We've found a lot of other businesses that are sort of starting to see that benefit. As soon as the hot springs was opened, they're starting to see a lot more people coming through their businesses that have said, you know, they're here for the hot springs. So it's been fantastic.

0: you know, look after their health and incorporate bathing or spa therapies into their holistic health and wellness regime. So that's a really important thing that people sort of maintain, especially in times of uncertainty.
1: It's interesting you talk about sort of that health and wellness. So that's obviously a big, I guess, part of the people visiting you, the people who are very tied in to that mindset.
0: Yeah, absolutely. Look, we find that people are visiting us for all different types of reasons, and sometimes it is purely the health and wellness benefits that are drawing them in, and other times it's because they're wanting to experience something completely unique. Our twilight bathing experience, particularly with the sensory caves out there and the illuminated rock pools, is just something, you know, out of this world that people have probably never seen anything like it before.
1: I've got a theory that they are particularly nice when it rains. That was my experience, certainly, going to the one in Lightning Ridge. Do people get out there when the weather turns a little bit?
0: Yeah, absolutely. I look, personally, it's probably one of my favourite times of the year in the winter when the air is nice and cool and the warm waters. It's one of the best times to be in the pool. Coupled with the cold rain on your face, it's just an incredible experience.
1: And Lauren, you mentioned, of course, that international travel. You'd be hoping that this lonely planet is going to be a real draw card.
0: Yeah, I think it's definitely put hot springs on the agenda for a lot of people, whether they were intending to visit Australia before or not. It's definitely given them a draw card and a reason to travel to Victoria and perhaps spend longer in the regions than they may have before.
1: Lauren, good to catch up on this, and congrats to you and the other spas as well, as I said, for making that particular list. That was Lauren Herrera. She's with Deep Blue Hot Springs in Warrnambool, along with Metung Hot Springs, Alba Thermal Springs and Spa, Peninsula Hot Springs and the Hepburn Bathhouse. They've become part of the Great Bathing Trail, listed in Lonely Planet's Best in Travel. They're certainly hoping that that's going to be a little bit of an additional draw card, particularly for some of that international tourism. As you and I have been talking about for a while now, a lot of those tourist destinations, it has been a rough run for a little while. If we can get some international numbers coming through, it could be a real game changer for some of those towns. Only about, it's got 7 minutes until I need to say goodbye to you. You can get in touch on 1300 977 222.
2: Who will win the AI race? Has gambling become our national sport?
3: Questions. They've never been more important. So the one thing we'll never question is our duty to keep asking. ABC News, keep asking.
1: Look, one of the other conversations we're having earlier this morning was around gun laws. Obviously, in the wake of those Bondi terror attack, there's a real push for changes in gun laws right around the country, and Victoria had a rapid review into its rules around gun ownership. Now, what came back was 16 recommendations, and one of those recommendations was a cap on the number of guns that a licence can have, 4 firearms per licence. What we heard yesterday, state government saying they will not go forward with that recommendation. Essentially, no caps on ownership and no buybacks either. Victoria will not be part of a national buyback scheme. A text that came in earlier saying no Victorian gun buybacks because the state is broke. But some other people saying, yes, this is a common sense move. And Ron saying, I genuinely agree with the state regarding guns. Bad people would not be handing them in. You can text me as well on 0467 842 722. I'll catch up with Warwick Long, host of Country Hour, in just a moment or two. Find out what he's doing after midday. This is Thelma Plum.

0: She has such an incredible voice. That is Thelma Plum and Better in Black. I was just talking about the hot springs in Lightning Ridge. Steve on the line talking about some springs not too far away from there. Morning, mate. How are you?
1: Hey, I'm good. Morning, Nick. How are you? I'm fine, thank you.
0: So,
1: yeah, I'm wondering whether you meandered across from the ridge on your way back to Dubbo to visit the ones at Cumbie Chance.
0: I never made it out that way. Now, I'm annoyed because I used to get out to Coona quite regularly, so I knew the area there, but yeah. I never
1: made it far away.
0: No, not at all. Have you been out that way?
1: Yeah, well, put it this way. Cumbie Chance, by definition, is really only a locality where the boulevards literally sit on the side of the road.
0: Yep.
1: And the only other thing that Cumbie Chance is really famous for is its annual camp draft.
0: Which is a big camp draft. That is huge, though.
1: It rivals Coonamble in the far northwest.
0: Yeah.
1: Well and truly, it's being the biggest out and about.
0: You know the area well, mate. Good on you.
1: I had a few years up there in the early 80s in my junior career.
0: Which was?
1: I was a public servant, but like schoolies and bankies and nurses, we traipsed the state.
0: Traipsed the state. Mate, thanks for calling in on that. Sorry we're running out of time. Steve, talking about Cumbie Chance. Have you been out that way, Warrigal?
2: It's always come by chance to me, not Cumbie Chance.
3: Cumbie Chance.
0: Have you been out that way?
2: Yeah. Gorgeous.
0: Yeah, it's
2: gorgeous.
0: Fantastic.
2: Absolutely. Oh, gosh. Yeah.
0: I'm actually thinking of Lightning Ridge right now.
2: I'm trying to think of further on from Lightning Ridge, though. There's something, troughs or baths or another, like, water place where you can swim. And I remember going there and being very disappointed because I'd been to so many amazing ones along the way. But, yeah, it's all good. Hey, I know you're talking guns today.
0: Yes.
2: And the what the Victorian government's going to do about that in relation to their report on guns. We'll have a look at that today. Jeff Borman, who sits in the upper house of Victorian politics, will talk to you about it. But we're going to find out what's being done with those guns because, coincidentally, today the reporting from the Game Management Authority has come out with how many deer are being killed each year. It's gone up exponentially, so are the deer numbers, but we'll go over those numbers today on The Country Hour.
0: Warrick Long, thank you very much, and thank you to everyone who got in touch today. I'll be back tomorrow. It's 11 o'clock. It's news time.
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8: Good morning, Natasha McFarlane with ABC News. US forces have carried out what Central Command has described as self-defence strikes on southern Iran. North America correspondent Lauren Day reports.
9: A spokesperson for US Central

0: Mann said the strikes took place near Bandar Abbas, the home of a large Iranian naval base near the Strait of Hormuz, and the targets included missile launch sites and Iranian boats trying to lay mines. CENTCOM said they were intended to protect our troops from threats posed by Iranian forces. The strikes come hours after Iranian officials travelled to Doha for talks on ending the war. Lauren Day, ABC News, Washington.
1: The Royal Commissioner examining anti-Semitism in Australia has issued a stern warning to offenders who have intimidated and harassed witnesses who've given evidence to the inquiry. Dozens of witnesses have given evidence this month, detailing examples of abuse and intimidation they have received for being Jewish. Royal Commissioner Virginia Bell has opened this morning's hearing by saying she was disturbed by the number of reports of continued abuse against lived experience witnesses. She says at least one matter has been reported to Australian Federal Police for further investigation.
2: The Commission is keeping a close eye on these instances and recording these offensive social media posts.
1: Baby products marketed as self-feeding devices will be banned immediately from being sold in Australia. The Albanese government has taken the step after safety advice from the consumer watchdog, the ACCC. The ban covers products that put a bottle into an infant's mouth, holders that secure a feeding bottle to an adult's body, and straws that connect a bottle directly to a baby's mouth. International authorities have linked the products to deaths and serious injuries. Independent MP Helen Haynes says the government must be more transparent with recruitment to integrity commissions. The Centre for Public Integrity today released a report calling for changes to how senior positions at integrity agencies are appointed. It follows yesterday's resignation of National Anti-Corruption Commissioner Paul Brereton, only 3 years into his five-year appointment. Ms Haynes says there is currently no clear understanding on how these positions are appointed.
3: I'm really delighted that this work is here in front of us. There is strong recommendations that I think are highly applicable to the situation we find ourselves in today, with a resignation from the Commissioner of the National Anti-Corruption Commission yesterday.
1: Israeli opposition leader Yair Lapid has called for an investigation into the alleged abuse of activists from a Gaza aid flotilla. Many of the activists have levelled serious allegations against Israeli authorities, ranging from reports of beatings to sexual assault, which the Israel Defence Forces denies. Some of the treatment of the flotilla members was highlighted in a video posted by Israel's far-right National Security Minister, Itamar Ben-Gvir. Former Collingwood AFL president Eddie Maguire says Neil Danaher's life will live on in Melbourne forever. Tributes are continuing for the former Australian of the Year and motor neuron disease advocate who died yesterday, aged 65. The MCG has lit up in memory of the AFL footballer who fought the disease for over a decade and started a charity which has raised millions for research, while flags are half-mast at the Essendon Football Club. Eddie Maguire says over the last 10 years, Neil Danaher focused on the community, others and friends and family.
4: And what Neil did was he made people look within themselves to see what they could also give, what they could provide. And I think that's the essence of what Neil Danaher does. And in a very commercial world that we all live in sometimes, in an insular world where we're corralled by social media into our own echo chambers, Neil shone a light that there's something bigger beyond.
1: And the Essendon Football Club has thanked AFL coach Brad Scott for his dedication to the role following a decision to let him go. Scott was sacked by the board with just one win from 11 matches this season. In a statement, President Andrew Walsh has this morning said the board wasn't comfortable with the club's position and that they agreed a fresh start was needed for the 2027 season. To the weather, there's a strong wind warning for all coastal waters. For the state, showers tending to rain across most districts. Isolated thunderstorms possible in the north and west, also over far east Gippsland. For Melbourne, cloudy, a medium chance of showers, most likely in the evening, heading for a top today of 19 degrees. Tomorrow, a shower or two and 17. Right now, it's 17 degrees in the city. ABC News.
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2: What are your strongest memories of Neil Danaher? Was it as Bombers player and legend, D's coach, the powerful MND advocate, the deep thinker and layman philosopher? Let's continue our reflections on and celebrations of Neil Danaher. Not just a man of footy. His footy profile, though, helped reveal a man with such a rich interior life. We're going to explore all of that today. What are your memories of him? Which part of him, which Danaher era, if you like, did you most relate to? Personally, I'm well back in the pack of the countless people who were lucky enough to meet the Danahers, even if briefly. Back in the day, I was working on a sports journalism show. I got to hang out with Neil and a couple of his brothers in Ungerry. I was doing a profile on the family, and I remember I got to sleep overnight in their shed with the cameraman. And so when I think back, my overriding memory was just such solid, solid people. I walked away a lifelong fan, as so many of us have, whether we've had the privilege of meeting him in person or not. Tell me your memories. Join me now on the Conversation Hour. We'll also catch up with where we're at with the fight against MND. There's been recent research showing hotspots in regional areas where Australians are facing even higher mortality rates, and that's suggesting environmental risk factors are at play. But there's still so much we don't know about. Despite everything that Neil Danaher and his team did, raising more than $100 million for research and, of course, the awareness, we still don't have a national registry for MND cases. So we'll take a moment to look into that, dig into that, and talk about what still needs to be done. And in all of this, in exquisitely bad timing, the news of Brad Scott sacking as Bombers coach. Well, that landed with a thud. It's footy realpolitik invading our day of mourning that Bomber's great and celebrating him, of course. If you are an Essendon fan, tell me how you're feeling today. Also this hour, Victoria is ruling out caps on firearms and also the gun buyback. And Pope Leo is taking on the tech lords. We'll talk about that. But join me, 1300 222 774 is the number to call. 0437 774 774, the number to text. Remembering the Reverend Neil Danaher is next.
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2: Joining me now is Managing Director of Cause Alive Media, a longtime friend of the family, and he's been working with Fight MND for a decade. Ian Cohen joins me now. Thanks for joining me, Cozza.
3: Yeah, Mary, lovely to be talking to you. Obviously difficult circumstances, and to be square, it's a privilege to talk about the great man, no doubt about that, but our thoughts and our broken hearts, obviously, with Jan and Beck and Luke and Loz and Ben and the immediate family, and then obviously the wider Danaher family, and there is quite a few of them, so they'll all be feeling it today.
2: Absolutely. If we can just for a moment pretend we're part of that huge, huge family, and indeed we are a huge family, celebrating the legacy, all of the parts of the legacy of Neil Danaher today. 1300 222 774 if you'd like to join us in conversation. Cozza, how did you get to know him?
3: So for me, my journey started with Neil back when we were not adversaries, but we were on either side of the fence. I'm old enough to remember Neil playing, but my sports journalistic career started at a similar time that he was at the Melbourne Football Club. So quite often we'd be in and out of media conferences and doing those sort of things. And he got the nickname the Reverend. He was actually fairly quiet when he was a player. He had another nickname of Rowdy, you know, being sort of the opposite. But obviously fire and brimstone and a great leader of men and a galvaniser of men was quite extraordinary. And you could see that. And as you know, Mary, in media, there's relationships that are more transactional than others. And then there's some that become much deeper. And, you know, I was lucky and Neil helped me out on an occasion and I never forgot that. Then obviously, you know, when he reached out a couple of years later and said, look, what can we do here and how can we elevate it? I was more than happy to answer the call.
2: How did he help you?
3: So as you would know, Mary, that when you're covering sport, the teams are training and they're out and they might be scheduled for 3 o'clock in the afternoon or 4 o'clock in the afternoon or 10 o'clock in the morning. And the media get those calls to say, so I was at Channel 10 at that

0: stage, and the camera car that I had driving out to Princess Park actually had an issue, ended up breaking down, problems. We got to training literally as the Melbourne Football Club was walking off the ground. Yeah. And Neil was one of the last. And at Princess Park, out on the wing, on the city side wing, there was a change room there, and there was a long sort of angled race that went down the side of the ground, and then it turned right to go up into the rooms. And we sprinted across the ground, and I could see Neil disappearing down there. And he got all the way to that bottom junction where he could have just turned right and headed up into the rooms. And we were late. So that, and I yelled out to him. I said, Neil, I said, mate, we've just arrived. We haven't got any vision, no training vision. I said, I need it for a story tonight. And he looked at me and he said, Gakos, and then looked up to the rooms and then looked back at me. And the whole process took about 30 seconds, and he was making me sweat. And then he turned and he just walked up and he said, you better make it. And I won't say the rest of it, very quick. And so he took his time. He walked back up to the top of the race. We did an interview. We got a little bit of overlay of him just standing and he and I talking. And it saved my bacon. It saved my day.
1: Yeah.
0: And that was the mark of the man, that he was happy to help those that were part of his orbit. And even just, you know, knew him a little bit or didn't know him at all. He was just such a marvelously generous man, a very determined man, an instinctive man. Like, he knew the heartbeat. He knew the heartbeat of Melbourne, of Australia, of a football club. He knew all those sort of things as well. And from that moment on, and when he obviously reached out to say, look, you know, can you help us out in terms of media with Fight MND? I was honoured and privileged to be a part of it, and have been for a long period of time.
1: You're listening to Ian Cohen, who is Managing Director of Cos Alive Media and a longtime friend of the family. And as you say, you then ended up working with Fight MND. You've worked with them for a decade now. How did Neil approach that whole project, and how did you see that evolve?
0: Yeah, quite extraordinary. I mean, and he talks about it when he was diagnosed, and he was living in Perth at the time, and he had a flight back over the Nullarbor, and he talks about Mr. Negative and Mr. Positive sitting on one side of the shoulder or the other. And Mr. Negative's like, mate, you're done, you're cooked, put your feet up, go and tick off the bucket list. And Mr. Positive is like, no, hang on a moment, you can actually make a difference here. And he opted for Mr. Positive, and he made a hell of a difference. And so he and Pat Cunningham, whose wife Angie sadly passed away, and Angie had MND. Pat Cunningham's quite well known in sports circles. And then the late Dr. Ian Davis, who was a researcher in MND and actually sadly died of MND. And so Ian Davis and Pat Cunningham and Neil Danaher sat in a cafe and said, what can we do? And they took this approach. They then, and Neil initially wanted bandanas. That was his thing. He said, we'll sell bandanas. And thankfully, Beck Danaher said, bandanas ain't going to sell, Dad. Let's go for beanies. And the beanies...
1: So he wasn't a marketing legend.
0: Yeah, that's right. He had some flaws. So the beanies now are through Melbourne, and we love seeing them. We call them seeing it beanies in the wild. You know, you walk past someone on the street and they're wearing it. It mightn't even be this year's. It might be last year's. It might be one or two, you know, whatever. And we call it seeing beanies in the wild. And it's so good and so heartwarming. And he absolutely loved that. And he loved the way that people got behind, but his driving force was to make a difference. And there's an expression, obviously, that we're fortunate to sit in the shade of people who plant trees who will never be able to do that. And Neil's one of those guys. You know, he dug the well. He's not going to be able to drink from the water, but he's made such a difference now to people, and given hope to those with MND.
1: So beautifully said. If you can hang on the line, Ian, just for a moment, because I want to ask you about the upcoming Big Freeze. Mark from Carrum Downs, you've called in. What are your thoughts today?
2: Oh, look, it's a lot of mixed feelings, obviously, with the Brad Scott announcement. Mm. But the bigger story is Neil Danaher. He's just been an absolute legend off the field. The changes that he's made for himself, his family, the hope that he lived with, and the fight that he fought are just absolutely outstanding. So the accolades will continue to flow today.
1: Yeah.
2: But look, I honestly think that the Essendon board obviously met yesterday. They made the decision about Brad Scott, and they wouldn't have been aware of the Neil announcement until

0: Well, it was made, and then obviously they decided obviously not to announce the Brad Scott sacking yesterday. They left it until today to leave yesterday to be all about Neil. So I think it was just unfortunate timing, and they did the best they could with preserving time for Neil.
1: Yeah, I think you must be right, Mark. Common sense would at least dictate that. Thank you for calling in, and Gary, you called in as well. What are your memories today?
2: Oh, just telling your producer, just as a seven-year-old listening to that remarkable comeback that Neil seared against Carlton out at Princess Park in the, I think, 1981, and just running around the house like a lunatic, couldn't believe that we'd won. And then the next time the shops opened, Mum took us out and got the number six on the jumper, and it was such a shame that he went down injured the next week. But I kept that number six on, even though he didn't play for so long after that. But just distinctly remember just the exhilaration of that comeback win.
1: Yeah. Gary, thank you for leaning in. Ian Cohen was listening on there. You've got the big freeze coming in just 2 weeks. So what's the team, how's the team, it's already dealing with grief as well, of course, approaching the next 2 weeks?
3: Yeah. Look, it's a situation that has unfolded, obviously, that we were aware that was going to come. No one's beaten the finish line, so we knew that would arrive at some stage. And Neil's been enormous in his ability to be able to keep going and going. And the way I describe MND, Mary, is that it's a non-linear disease. You don't go from A to B to C to D and through to Z. Some people go A, J, K, P, gone. Some people go A, B, and then they slow at C. Neil's an outlier. The average is 27 months from diagnosis. And so for every Neil, there's someone that has dealt with it for 3 months or 6 weeks or, 4 months or whatever. So there's going to be a lot of those people that have lived with MND, and it impacts families enormously. I've got an expression that the cup of grief gets handed around and we all take a sip at various different times. And Mary, I know that, you and I have got a special connection, and your husband, Tim, was a big part of the big freeze. He worked with me, with the media, and I loved having him there, and I'll miss Tim as well at this big freeze, and many people will miss him, and more people obviously will miss Neil because of his impact. But Neil's impact will still be incredibly strong for generations and for decades and for years to come, and what he's managed to do and set up. And, we're now into this situation where his mantra was play on. Play on. So if you want to support Neil, go and get a digital beanie, go and buy a beanie, go and do those sort of things, so that at some stage, some clever person in a white jacket that's smarter than you and I, Mary, that's got a machine that goes ping, that can suddenly say, you know what, I gotcha, and it's taken years, and I've finally gotcha, and we're going to sort you out. So I'm in the business of going out of business. Let's hope that there's not big freezes for, years to come, not because we don't want them, but because there's not a need anymore, and that would be absolutely marvellous. And there'll be a couple of guys that I'm thinking about this big freeze.
1: Yeah. So lovely to talk with you, Ian Cohen. Thank you.
3: No problem at all, Mary, and thank you. And take great care, everyone out there, and give someone a hug.
1: Absolutely. Ian Cohen, Managing Director of Cosalife Media, and has been working with Neil Danaher on Fight MND for a decade. For Deb in Richmond, who's saying, yep, can we have badges instead of just beanies and pay for the badges? We have too many beanies in our place. Well, as you just heard Cosa there, you can get that virtual beanie as well. And this on text as well. Even though Neil has died, his cause is still alive. We are talking about Neil Danaher. Call me, 1300 222 774. We're talking about not just a man of footy, but a man of great internal richness. John Harms joins me now, who's a friend of Anthony Danaher and his wife, Jo, and who's a great fan of Neil Danaher's internal life. Thanks for joining us, John. And, of course, you know him as a writer. You know John Harms. He's a legend in himself. Hi, John.
4: Hi, Mary. Thanks for having me on. It's a sad day. I think, thoughts with the Danaher family, of course. And, with all people who are dealing with grief at this time and will do in times to come as well.
1: Yeah. You connected with his intellect. Tell us about that.
4: Well, I'm fascinated by footy, as people probably know, and I'm interested in ideas. And ultimately, I think my project is around meaning. You know, why do we do the things we do? And in 2006, long before Neil was diagnosed with MND, Chris Ryan, who was the editor of The Monthly then, said, "Is there anyone you'd like to write about?" And I had heard that Neil Danaher was known as the Reverend. And I said, "Look, this guy, Neil Danaher, known to all of us, he's interesting. I wonder if I could do a profile of Neil Danaher for The Monthly." And I approached the Melbourne Footy Club. And I don't think I actually got to talk to Neil, but he said no, he wasn't interested. And I thought, but his nickname's the Reverend. It's a bit like that country footy thing. You know, the school teacher, graduate school teacher, turns up and throws his kit in the dressing room and there's a book in the novel in there. And from that day on, he's known as Professor, you know. Yeah. And saying, well, what's behind this idea of the Reverend? And so when since he was diagnosed and since he's had such a public profile and since I've got to know him through his writing, not personally, but through his writing, I find him just a really interesting an important figure in Australian life, culturally, philosophically.
1: Because he's a country lad and a football legend, so people automatically, you know, see him as quite approachable and inaccessible, but he had these other such interesting aspects to himself. He studied theology.
4: Yeah, so he grew up in the Catholic home, of course, with Jim and Edna, Irish Catholic, 11 kids. There you go, very Irish Catholic, Hungary, Bush, West Wyalong. You know, whenever we were going up the Newell Highway, we were in Danaher country. When we're in West Wyalong, there's the sign to Ungerry. But he went off to St. Pat's Christian Brothers at Goulburn, because they were in New South Wales, and that he wasn't thrilled with that. He thought they were very severe. He then went to Assumption to finish his school, and he thought they were far more forgiving, the Maris brothers there. So he's steeped in Catholic heritage through family, through high school. Then he goes to Newman College, which is the Jesuit college at the University of Melbourne, and he studies science, and he studies computer science at RMIT.
1: Ahead of his time, computer science.
4: Yeah, and he was a computer scientist in the early days, an early programmer. You know, very bright guy. His mother wanted him to be a priest. She thought he had a priestly sensibility. And then he gets married and he's involved in footy, but he's such a thinker. He wants to consider what this Catholic heritage means. Now, I don't know what his position was in terms of faith, but he had an intellectual interest in the Catholic tradition. And so he enrolls in theology. And in enrolling theology, he reads widely, not just in the Catholic and Christian traditions, but across philosophy and theology more broadly. And so it wasn't just a sort of gimmicky thing that the Reverend moniker comes out of. Mm. He was really interested in it. And I think since he's had such a public face, you know, he says the things he does which resonate because of who he is and because of these philosophical underpinnings. And the best way to learn about him is not through Instagram and the brief grabs of social media, but there's three really good books on the Danahers and on Neil. Adam McNichol, the boy from Menangatang, involved in media, colleague of Ian Cohen's, a former colleague, he wrote the family story, which came out before Neil was diagnosed. Then Warwick Green, who was the editor of sports editor at The Age, wrote Neil's biography. And now Neil's brought a book out himself, which came out last year, called The Power of Choice. Mm-hmm. And it's a book of reflection, a book of thought, a book of philosophy, and he draws on, you know, lots of the great thinkers, lots of classic Greek stuff.
1: I've got to get to it. It's got to be a sellout now, doesn't it, John?
4: Yes.
1: Yeah. You're listening to John Harms. It's 24 minutes past 11. We're talking about Neil Danaher, of course, 1300 222 774. John, if you can stay on the line, Helen from West Melbourne has called in. Hi, what are your memories, Helen?
5: Thank you. Most wonderful tribute, Neil, really enjoying the program. Danaher Drive, 2017 at Nelson Park in St Arnold. I met Neil, and I knew his family and all the wonderful work that he'd started with MND, and I had the most fantastic hug from Neil. It was a Neil hug.
1: A Neil hug.
5: Yes.
1: What's a Neil hug like?
5: It was warm and embracing and meaningful. Yes. And that was Neil Danaher.
1: Oh, Helen. So, yeah, it's a day of remembering him today for you as well.
5: Yes, definitely. Yes. Yeah. Thank you so much for the program. It's wonderful.
1: Helen, thank you so much for calling in. John, I'll have to press on. We're going to talk about so much more that we need to do when it comes to MND. But briefly, when I believe you've had a number of friends die of MND, what are your thoughts and feelings today about that?
4: Well, it's just fantastic what Neil has led and what the supporters have been able to raise. That volume of money, you know, over $141 million, I think I've seen quoted for research into it. I lost two teaching colleagues, Eric Simpfendorfer and John Bellamy. And in fact, we used to try and raise a bit of money on 4BC up in Brisbane for motor neurone research in the late 90s, early 2000s, when it was just starting to become something that people were aware of. Obviously, people are so much more aware of it now because of the life and work of Neil Danaher and his supporters.
1: John Harms, thank you so much for helping us out with our tributes today.
4: No worries, Mary.
1: John Harms is writer, you know him, and also looks after the footyalmanac.com and part of the extended family group of Neil Danaher as well. As John and Ian have said before, there's so much more awareness because of Neil Danaher, but there's still part of that journey we need to take in the scientific sense when it comes to MND. Associate Professor Marco Morsch is a neuroscientist, a group leader in the MND Research Centre of the Macquarie Medical School at Macquarie University, and joins me now. Thanks for joining me, Marco.
6: Thanks for having me.
1: You work on a certain protein that's a hallmark of the disease, and this is a very important protein, but we still don't know so much, do we, about the causes of MND?
6: Yeah, that's right. So we work on a range of proteins, but one is particularly important, which is called TDP-43. Why I mention that is because it's basically one of these strongest disease signatures that we have. We know that when patients die and we look in their brain and spinal cord, that this protein, TDP-43, clumps together. And that's the case for basically nearly all cases of MND. 97% of the patients who die of MND have these clumps of TDP. Mm. And my interest is really in understanding what happens before these clumps of this protein occur. So how does this protein stays soluble, stays diffuse and functional, and what then tips it over time to become such a clump that we think has a clear implication in disease progression and disease development.
1: And what's jumped out at me, Marco, when I look at what we don't know, as it were, is that I believe colleagues in your group have identified regional hotspots compared to major cities. So we still don't know, while that might suggest there are environmental factors at play, we still don't know that connection, do we, between the environment and that protein or anything about the disease?
6: Yeah, you're absolutely right. So we know a few things. We know that 10% of MND cases are what we call familial, so that they have a gene fault. But that means the majority, 90%, does not. We can't pinpoint a single gene or to the disease. So that doesn't mean the genes are not important, but it means that there's other things that come into play to drive the disease. And these environmental facts are important because we know, for example, that certain areas or certain occupations have a higher risk of MND. For example, in the Riverina area in New South Wales, we know that the diagnosis of MND is roughly three times higher than in other areas. So the question
1: is... It's astonishing, isn't it?
6: That
1: such a marker exists, but you haven't... not you personally, but the scientific world hasn't been able to drill down into that.
6: Yeah, I mean, we're starting to drill down into this. So it's really shifting from just describing where MND happens to actioning translational diagnostics early on. And understanding where MND comes from, where it develops, is really important. And part of Professor Dominic Rowe and the colleagues here at Macquarie, they have been central to push really mapping MND geographically and to investigate whether there's clusters, particularly in regional areas of the states. And we're really trying to pinpoint where this disease happens more in more instances and how can we use that information to understand what's driving this?
1: You're listening to Associate Professor Marco Morsch, who's a neuroscientist with Macquarie University. We're talking about this, of course, as we celebrate the legacy that Neil Danaher has left to the scientific world, more than $100 million raised, 140 or so, I think Ian Cohen said, when it comes to this, but still such a hard nut to crack. Marco, also, when you talked about those diagnostic factors, it's still really hard to diagnose MND, isn't it?
6: Yeah, absolutely. At the moment, basically what we don't have is a single blood test or a scan or anything that really tells us what MND, how MND develops. And what neurologists need to do, they need to look at patterns over time. So how do these symptoms progress over time? Does it get worse? And only then they are able to determine that patients potentially have motor neuron disease. Mm-hmm. So there's no single thing that we can measure in the blood or scan the brain that tells us what's going on. But a lot of work over the last years has developed. We know now, for example, what we call a biomarker for, which is basically a readout when the nerve cells die. So we can measure when nerve cells die, but that's more general. That's not MND specific. So we're really trying to find ways to identify MND earlier. And this is really important, obviously, for therapeutic interventions because moment it's progressing so fast. By the time the patients are diagnosed, they already have progressed significantly, so we need to identify earlier mechanisms.
1: Indeed. Marco, you know what Neil Danaher would be saying, just keep on with it, just keep cracking on. Get those right. Answers for us.
6: That's right. He has been really transformative in what he has done. So many researchers here at the Macquarie University MND Research Centre really go now beyond what they would normally do. And his raising of funding with his army really established these national networks, connected really these MND researchers within Australia and clinicians. And supported us in so many ways. So we have a very long and deep connection with Neil and Fight MND.
1: I'd like to think that Macquarie University is awash with blue beanies today. Marco, thank you so much for joining us.
6: Thank you for having me.
1: Associate Professor Marco Morsch, who's with the MND Research Centre at Macquarie University, and they are some of the world leaders on MND research. Sean says, you know, in today's world, so many people make so many excuses why they can't do something. Look at Neil, 10 years under the duress of MND and what he achieved. He gave life a massive crack. This on text, digital beanies are a great idea for those that have too many beanies. I'm thinking of something I was told as a young kid, give without expecting to receive. And this as well, I saw Neil on the street while on holidays in Port Douglas about 7 years ago. I was so excited to meet him as a longtime fan and Demon supporter. I gushed about how much he meant to me and even gave him a hug. He was so gracious. I will treasure that memory forever. We are sharing memories today of the Reverend Neil Danaher, 1300 222 774. It is the Conversation Hour. We will continue with that conversation as well. Also still to come this hour, some other Catholic bloke with an interest in technology and the internet. Pope Leo takes on the tech bros. We will get to that. Neil would enjoy that conversation. And next also, Victoria is defying the PM's vow to tighten gun laws in Australia. We'll look at that as well.
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2: It's 25 minutes to 12. We will get to the Victorian government's decision to not introduce caps to the number of firearms a person can own or a buyback. But we are talking about Neil Danaher as well today. And landing into the middle of our day of celebration of Neil Danaher with a big thump is the news that Brad Scott, the Bombers coach, has been sacked. It's a bit of a cold plunge, if you like, on this day as well. Norm Gibson joins me now, a long-term Essendon fan, founding president of the former Warrnambool Bombers supporter group. Norm, thanks for joining me. How are you feeling today?
3: Yeah, thanks for having me, Mary. It's interesting when you pick up social media at about 8 o'clock this morning and find this news. But I suppose when you're an Essendon supporter, it's happened too often lately, and it's something's got to happen for the benefit of the Essendon Footy Club going forward.
2: Did you think it would come now?
3: Well, if it didn't come after Friday night's game, it would have come at the end of the year, I thought. My honest opinion was when, no disrespect to Richmond Footy Club, which are a great football club, when you've got 19 injuries and you're playing a side with 19 injuries and you can't beat them, something's going amiss at Tullamarine, that's for sure.
2: Yeah, so about time, in your view.
3: It has been a long time coming, and hopefully now the research will go into finding somebody decent for the job.
2: And who should that person be, if not by name, Norm? What sort of person do you believe should take over the role?
3: Well, you've obviously got two good coaches not coaching at the moment that you could look at in Ken Hinckley and John Longmire. I know a few people I've spoken to, and a lot of people would probably disagree about having James Hurd back.
2: Yes, what do you think about that?
3: That would be a wonderful decision in regards he bleeds red and black, and they did play for him last time there, and he knows the culture of the club.
2: Yeah. Norm, are you more buoyed going into the next round now?
3: Well, it's funny you say that, isn't it? Amazing. Coaches get sacked, and what happens the next game? The side wins on probably 90% of the chance. But I don't know if that will happen going over to Perth on Sunday night, but who knows? It could be a surprise, yes.
2: Well, Norm, thank you for leaning in today, and, best of luck to you and all of the supporters.
3: Thank you very much, and just like to pass on condolences to Neil Danaher and the MND family, because we've, as a supporter group, we had the four Danahers down at a presentation night many years ago in Warrnambool. It just brings back memories, and it's just a sad thing that has happened. But I know Neil has left a major legacy with everybody, including the Essendon and the Melbourne Football Club. So rest in peace, Neil.
2: Indeed. Good on you, Norm. Thank you so much for joining us.
3: You're welcome. Thanks.
2: Norm Gibson, founding president of the former Warrnambool Bombers supporter group. This is The Conversation Hour. I'm Mary Guerin. Next, though, we want to talk about the decision yesterday by the Victorian government to not introduce caps to the number of guns that a person can own, to not buy back guns, even though the Prime Minister wants that to happen around the nation. The Alana and Madeline Foundation, of course, was established by Walter Mikak. His wife and two daughters, named Alana and Madeline, were tragically killed in Port Arthur. So the foundation has been a real driving force behind talk about gun safety and public safety. Sarah Davies joins me. She's CEO of the foundation. Thanks so much for joining me, Sarah.
4: Good morning, Mary. Thank you for having me.
2: What's your response to the Victorian gun reforms? They got their report back as a response to Bondi and are going to follow all of the recommendations apart from that one, which was the cap of up to four firearms. What's your response?
4: So, look, as a foundation, we absolutely commend the Victorian government.

0: for accepting the 15 recommendations that they did, and they're not insignificant. I mean, reclassification of firearms, I think, is a really urgent priority across the country. Tightening licensing and particularly license renewal requirements is long overdue. So the recommendations they have accepted are you know, really powerful. But we are very disappointed that they didn't accept recommendation one. And look, I would say Ken Lay's report is superb. It is, if anyone wants to understand these issues, it is one of the best reports I've read. It's really well written, really clear. So I would encourage people to read it. His recommendation was that we should have caps in Victoria, much like some of the other states, because we know that fewer firearms in the community means a safer community.
1: I was just going to say, and for the context, the Premier, Jacinta Allen, said she's not sure, she's not necessarily convinced, is her words, that the caps are the way to go because the vast majority are responsible gun owners, and what they really need to focus on are the evil actors, the criminals who get their hands on one single gun. What's your response to that?
0: Well, first of all, we agree that most licensed firearms owners absolutely do the right thing. This isn't about punishing people who are, you know, behaving legally and appropriately and have a genuine reason to have a firearm. But, I mean, it's very clear no recreational pursuit, however valued, should take precedence over the safety of the whole community. And no Australian needs a mass shooting weapon, let alone multiple mass shooting weapons. So, yes, caps on their own can be a blunt instrument, but recommendation one also included, I think, really critical recommendations about requiring every firearm owner to have to demonstrate a really compelling, genuine need for each firearm that they want to acquire. And in Victoria at the moment, if you have a Category A firearm and you have a license, you can just accumulate as many as you want. And we know that there has been rapid accumulation of firearms by a small number of individuals that significantly increases the threat of theft. And we know that the police around the country are really concerned about stockpiling firearms that then move into the illegal system through theft. So actually there is a lot of evidence that multiple firearms in the community lead to more harm. And when we hear, when we see those awful events like Bondi and 30 years ago like up Port Arthur, and we all cry, oh, never again, well, never again requires action, and that means we need fewer firearms in the community. So not limiting the number of firearms in any way and not participating in the national buyback is deeply, deeply disappointing.
1: You're listening to Sarah Davies, who is CEO of the Alana and Madeline Foundation. We're talking about Victorian government pushing back on the caps to firearms. Sarah, as you mentioned, Port Arthur, once upon a time, 30 years ago, there was no question among politicians or the wider public for greater reforms. Now you've got talk that potentially, then this is, you know, some commentating around it, but that the Victorian government is responding to the rise of One Nation. Do you fear that that your cause is losing the argument when it comes to both politicians and potentially the wider public, 30 years on?
0: Yes, look, I do think in Australia we are rightly proud of our National Firearms Agreement. But I think what a lot of people don't realise is that we have never been fully compliant with the National Firearms Agreement. If we were fully compliant, that would be a different story. And I do think most of us assume, oh, job done, nothing to see here. But that's not actually true. Now, what the government has done is accepted Ken's second recommendation, which is around looking at reclassification of firearms. Now, that is fantastic because in the last 30 years, the technology around the design and manufacture of firearms has advanced to such a point where, you know, the Bondi shooters had multiple high-fire, rapid lethal weapons that were completely legal because of the way firearms

0: manufacturers has advanced. So I do think that we need to wake up a bit to what is absolutely happening in the community around firearms. And it's not just about those kind of dreadful mass shooting events. This is also a real public health issue. So firearm suicides comprise about 70% of gun deaths. You know, that's a really big hidden toll from the easy gun availability, and it absolutely correlates, you know, higher injury and suicide rate with higher gun ownership and access.
1: So will you be wanting to speak with the Premier or having any representations behind closed doors?
0: Oh, absolutely. Look, we have requested meetings with the Premier a number of times and the Police Minister. We will continue to do that, and also with the opposition. This shouldn't be a political discussion, Mary. This is about public and community safety and health and uniquely lethal weapons that are out there in our community in the numbers that is causing a risk to our public health.
1: Sarah, thank you for joining us today.
0: Thank you for having me.
1: Sarah Davies is CEO of Alana and Madeline Foundation, and we mentioned death by suicide there. Remember, if you or your loved ones have any issues along those lines, Lifeline is the number to call, 13 11 14. This on text: I don't understand why the government hasn't accepted the cap on guns. Surely if you're able to apply for a larger cap due to your circumstances, then the cap won't affect people who need more for whatever reason. But this as well.

0: already has the strictest laws in the nation. What do you think? 1300 222 774. We're talking about that. We are talking about Essendon, which has lost a great, of course. Neil Danaher kicked off the program talking about him and his wonderful legacy. Also, though, just coming, crashing in with the news of Brad Scott's, well, the leaked news. They didn't mean to do it. The leaked news of his sacking. Jenny is saying, what about the board? Perhaps they should be removed as well. This on the gun buyback, we don't ban knives and smoking. The license application is expensive and extensive and is not easy. Keep your texts coming in, 0437 774 774. We will keep those conversations going. But next, did you hear about what Pope Leo did overnight? You might not think it relates to you, but essentially he's may have opened an extraordinary new front in the culture and political battles that are shaping the US and the West. He effectively has declared that the ethics of artificial intelligence are a moral issue for humanity. What effect will that have, and how will that affect us? That is next.
1: This is going to be quite a ride.
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2: You're with Mary Guerin.
0: Well, Pope Leo issued an encyclical. And that's essentially a really hefty speech and one that's got a lot of importance. And that was yesterday. And he has argued that modern forms of wealth and power that include AI, algorithms, data, digital platforms, should be treated as part of the common good and not just simply private property of corporations or nations, effectively weaving in morality to the tech bro world. It's a pretty remarkable intervention from a religious leader into the global debate over AI and tech monopolies. And so here to break it down for us is David Smith, who's Associate Professor of American Politics and Foreign Policy at the United States Studies Centre, as well as the University of Sydney. David, thank you so much for joining us.
5: Good morning. My pleasure.
0: For people who aren't Catholic or not religious at all, how important is a papal encyclical and this one in particular?
5: This is very important because this is a declaration of the Pope's views and a church position on a major issue. He issued this 135 years after his namesake, Pope Leo, made a pronouncement called Rerum Novarum, which was about how the Catholic Church thought they should respond to the challenges of the Industrial Revolution, displacing people from traditional jobs. So this is very much like the 21st century version of that, where AI is this new major tool, also a major challenge, both economically and morally.
0: So how much did the encyclical put the Vatican at odds with Silicon Valley, the tech bros, and in fact the Trump administration?
5: I think it puts them significantly at odds because the US has almost no regulation by the government of AI at this point. The US government has been very slow. There's currently unsigned potential regulation sitting on Donald Trump's desk, which he just refuses to touch. And I think that a lot of Americans will welcome some kind of counterweight to Silicon Valley, some kind of authority, even if they're not Catholic themselves, who is prepared to say that this is not just about the technology, that there are serious economic and moral ramifications to this technology that need to be addressed. That is what Pope Leo is saying in this document. He's saying that technology can be very useful, but we can't let it dehumanize us. And he talks in very biblical terms about AI. He talks about the danger of what he calls a Babel syndrome. That is that this is technology which will just completely flatten human experience. And he talks about the idolatry of profit that sacrifices the weak, uniformity that neutralizes difference, and the pretense that a single language can translate everything, including the mystery of the person, into data and performance. And he says this raises a significant risk of dehumanization.

0: I think a lot of Americans, even if they're not Catholic, would actually really welcome that perspective.
1: Mm, do you think it's going to have a lot of sway with, not the potentially even the Christians in America, but more generally?
0: I think it will. And I think that we have seen that Pope Leo, over the last year, has really exercised a lot of influence, even with people who aren't Catholic. His declarations that the Iran war is not a just war, does not meet Christian principles of just warfare. Those were very powerful when he issued them around Easter, and they got a very serious response from the Trump administration. So Pope Leo is the second most influential American in the world behind Donald Trump himself, and what he says carries serious weight.
1: Well, in particular, when we've got the Trump movement that wraps itself, a lot of it potentially, especially the Secretary of War, Pete Hegseth, wrapped itself in Christian symbolism, language, as we know, even in AI, Donald Trump has represented himself as Jesus. So does Pope Leo's intervention really throw a spanner in the connection between Christianity and American conservatism?
0: Yeah, because this is somebody who is a very serious authority within Christianity. And
1: one could argue, yes, the highest.
0: A lot of Trump supporters are not Catholics. They are conservative evangelical Protestants, and some of them will feel free to completely ignore the Pope, certainly. But he really is pushing back against this often quite biblically illiterate misuse of Christianity that you see coming out of the Trump administration. And that is very significant. Mm.
1: You're listening to David Smith, Associate Professor of American Politics and Foreign Policy. We're talking about the encyclical from Pope Leo overnight. And I guess, David, the question is, what relevance does all of that have to us here in Australia? We're wrestling with questions around the misinformation, the social media regulation, AI itself, children's online safety, etc. What importance does the Pope's intervention have here? Is it a matter of moral weight? Might the influence come even to these shores?
0: I think that the biggest influence this will have is encouraging people not to just throw up their hands and surrender to this technology and to the companies that are profiting from it. Now, Australia has already shown it's prepared to go much further than the United States is when it comes to regulating digital technology. This, I think, is important for the future of AI itself. It's striking that when you look at surveys, Americans trust AI less than people in any other country on Earth. Mm. One of the reasons for that is that they

0: Is Pope Leo the AI Pope?
1: That seems to be how he's setting himself up. This is one of the longest encyclicals ever written at 42,000 words. I can only find one in history that was longer, by Pope John Paul II in 1995. So he has really invested a lot in this.
0: He could have edited that with AI, but that's another question. David, thank you so much for joining us today.
1: My pleasure.
0: David Smith is with the United States Studies Centre and the University of Sydney. We've been talking about guns. Danny from Berwick says, completely disappointed Victoria will not be taking part in the gun reform changes. But this on text, the exact same argument could be applied to cars. The more cars on the road, the bigger the danger to the community. All recreational travel should be banned. What gives you the right to go for a drive and endanger the rest of the community? Well, that went off into a cul-de-sac I did not sense.
2: As it often does.
0: As it often does. Richard Duclos, how are you going?
2: I'm very well, thank you, Mary. I'm feel very sad for Brad Scott. I feel sorry for anyone who gets sacked. I don't know whether you've ever been sacked. I have, in a most horrific way, and it really takes it out of you. And I just think, aside of whether you think he should be sacked or not, you've got to think about the person. So we want to know, have you been sacked or made redundant? And we're going to talk to an expert on how to best get over it.
0: Oh, let alone having the news of your sacking leaking, presumably the worst possible time.
2: Which for the he would not have wanted, I'm absolutely sure. So we're going to talk about that. Also, I don't know if you've got security cameras outside your house. I actually don't, but most people do now. And some of the things they see are not exactly what they'll put there for, put it that way. So we want to know what bizarre things have you seen on your security camera.
0: Oh, that would be funny.
2: Yeah, apparently one of the big ones is neighbours entering your property and using your stuff, like your outdoor furniture and things. That's apparently something that comes up all the time.
0: And oh, that's hilarious.
2: I know. A friend of mine was selling her house and she just had an open for inspection and the people went in. Anyway, they were standing out the front talking to the real estate agent, all captured on camera, and they absolutely went to town and bagged every room in the house.
0: This poor friend, audio captured?
2: Everything, the whole lot captured.
0: Oh, that's hilarious.
2: So we don't want the usual stuff. We just want to know, what are the bizarre things that your security camera might have captured?
0: I've never had a modern enough car for dash cam, by the way, but I've also thought the same thing about dash cam, what you must capture.
2: I know.
0: I'd love to just go through and see,
2: I don't have dash cam either. That'd be quite fun, wouldn't it?
0: It would.
2: But a lot of people have these cameras now that go straight to their phones and they can see exactly what's going on at their house. So I'm sure there's a lot of stuff out there that's been seen. We would love to hear you after 12:30.
0: That is Bridget Duclos in your ears this afternoon. Thank you so much for joining me today, 774. It's the Conversation Hour. And you can find this conversation again on the ABC Listen app. If you do look up the Conversation Hour, do write to me as well. I'd love to hear from you about anything we've covered today, anything you think we should have covered. I'd love to get that because I'm very interested. We will, if those ideas what we're thinking about already, or if they're things we've never occurred to us, I'd love to hear. 1300 222 774 is always the number you can call to tell me or write to me. conversationhour@abc.net.au. Have a wonderful rest of day. Take care out there, and I'll talk to you again tomorrow.
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7: Good afternoon, Natasha McFarlane with ABC News. The Victorian Premier says a number of buildings will be lit up in blue in Melbourne CBD tonight in honour of the late AFL footballer, coach and advocate for the fight against motor neuron disease, Neil Danaher. Danaher, who co-founded the Fight MND charity after his diagnosis in 2013, died aged 65 yesterday. Flags at the Essendon Football Club, where he used to play, are also flying at half-mast, while the family have also accepted the offer of a state funeral. Premier Jacinta Allen says the footballer's death is a huge loss.
8: Yesterday, Victorians lost a man that we all looked up to. This evening, there will be a number of buildings that will be lit up in blue as one way that we can remember the spirit of Neil Danaher, who never gave up the fight.
7: The federal government has confirmed 7

0: 7 Australian women and 12 children with links to the Islamic State group have made plans to travel from Syria to Australia. The group is expected to land as early as this evening. The ABC has also confirmed a woman who was issued a temporary exclusion order barring her from the country is not travelling with the group and neither is her child. Their planned journey follows the recent return of another cohort of IS-linked Australians who arrived in Melbourne and Sydney earlier this month. Baby products marketed as self-feeding devices will be banned immediately from being sold in Australia. National Consumer Affairs reporter Michael Atkin has the story.
1: Products which allow an infant to self-feed without an adult holding a bottle have been banned. It includes bottle propping devices, products worn on an adult's body, and straw-style feeders. The consumer watchdog, the ACCC, recommended the ban due to the risk of serious injury or death from choking or suffocation. It's illegal to sell, advertise or manufacture the products. The ACCC says consumers who already own the devices should immediately stop using them and ensure they supervise babies during feeding. The ban does not affect sippy cups or trainer cups.
0: Indigenous Australians are calling for the federal government to implement recommendations from the Bringing Them Home report, which was first tabled 29 years ago today. The Healing Foundation says just 5 of the 83 recommendations, or 6%, have been implemented. Today is National Sorry Day, a day of remembering and acknowledging Aboriginal and Torres Strait Islanders who were taken from their families, known as the Stolen Generation. Professor Steve Larkin is a Kanarakan man and a descendant of the Stolen Generation. He says the government needs to act.
2: We believe that if there was a dedicated commitment to implementing these outstanding recommendations, it will have a significant impact on the quality of life of survivors.
0: The US military says it has launched new strikes on targets in southern Iran while Tehran's negotiators are in Qatar for peace talks. North America correspondent Lauren Day has the details.
3: US Central Command described the strikes as self-defence, saying they were targeting Iranian missile launch sites and boats attempting to lay mines. In a statement, a spokesperson said US Central Command continues to defend our forces while using restraint during the ongoing ceasefire. That ceasefire has been in place since April 8. The strikes come as Iranian negotiators are in Doha for talks on a potential peace deal with the US. After early optimism on both sides, they've since downplayed hopes for an imminent breakthrough. Lauren Day, ABC News, Washington.
0: And to sport, Essendon has sacked coach Brad Scott as the Bombers languish at the bottom of the AFL ladder. Sam Wilkinson explains.
4: The Bombers have managed just one win in their past 24 matches and are coming off a loss to fellow strugglers Richmond last Friday. Brad Scott was appointed coach in 2023 after the sacking of Ben Rutten and had 1 year to go on his contract. He leaves Essendon after 80 games for 29 wins, 50 losses and one draw. It continues the instability at the Bombers, who at the end of last season had their captain Zach Merritt request a trade to Hawthorn, which did not go through. Essendon will face the West Coast Eagles in Perth on Sunday evening, with assistant coach Dean Solomon expected to take over as interim coach for the remainder of the season.
0: To the weather, there's a strong wind warning for all coastal waters. For the state, showers tending to rain across most districts. Isolated thunderstorms possible in the north and west, also over far east Gippsland. Possible heavy rainfall with thunderstorms in the far east. For Melbourne, cloudy, a medium chance of showers, a top today of 19. Right now it's 16 degrees.
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6: A wide-ranging review on gun ownership in this state. Most of the recommendations accepted by government, except for one that would have capped gun ownership in this state. We'll speak to a member of the party that literally has shooting in their name, or shooters in the name. Jeff Borman from the Upper House of Victorian Politics is going to join you shortly. Plus, that's the ideas around owning guns. What happens when you do own them? We're looking at the numbers of deer killed by hunters in Victoria over the last year on this program as well. The answer is quite a lot of deer have been killed by hunters, but just how many? We'll go through those numbers together on the program too. Plus, varroas continuing to spread. We'll look at solar and farmland and the competition there and a whole lot more. You can join me with your thoughts.

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0: The Victorian government will not introduce caps to the number of firearms a person can own, which was one of the 16 recommendations made in a review into the state's gun laws following the Bondi terror attack. The review, conducted by former Police Commissioner Ken Lay, handed its findings to the government in March. Those findings and the government's response were made public yesterday. So despite being recommended, a cap on ownership of guns has been rejected by the government. The government has also rejected the idea of a buyback of guns on those grounds. Police Minister Anthony Carbines has said the government is not engaging in caps, and so the government won't be engaging in the buyback scheme as it sits currently through the Commonwealth, end quote. Jeff Borman is in Victoria's Upper House with the Shooters, Fishers and Farmers Party in Victoria and can join you now. Welcome back to the Country Hour.
2: Yeah, thank you, Warwick, and thanks for having me on.
0: What do you think of this review and this outcome?
2: Well, I was quite disappointed in the outcome of the review, to mix it up a bit. Obviously, I gave my time and thoughts to the former Chief Commissioner, as did a lot of other people, and I stand by all the things I said then. To see the results come out completely the opposite of what makes sense was a little bit disappointing. I don't know how anyone can defend caps on how many firearms you own. If you own one firearm and you're the right person, doesn't matter whether you own one or 400 as a number. If you're the wrong person, you shouldn't own one. It should be all about the person, not about the firearms.
0: And so you're okay with the government not accepting that, even though it was in the review? What about what they have accepted? Are you okay with what is going to become law in Victoria?
2: Look, I have to go through the details to really figure it out, Warwick. But what the recommendations were, that the government considers this, the government considers that, and so on. The government seems to have considered it, which is the recommendation, but may not necessarily go ahead and do it. There's my understanding of the changes are going to be a change to the powers that allows the Chief Commissioner more power, or I'm not entirely sure because I'll get to you in a moment, to temporarily reclassify firearms based on a need at the time. But they already have that. So I'm not entirely sure where that what that form that's going to take. There's some changes to the citizenship requirements. Now,
0: again, basically limiting it just to Australian citizens or New Zealand citizens with permanent residency in Australia who can demonstrate a genuine reason for holding a licence.
2: Yeah. My only comment on that is I feel it should be 100% aligned with the citizenship requirements for joining the police or joining the military, because if we're going to give you, say, an F-35 fighter, which is worth a couple of $100 million with expensive missiles and bombs and 30mm cannons and things like that, I feel we should trust you with a bolt-action rifle to go hunting. But, again, I want to see exactly what the government puts up when the time comes, if there's any legislation that needs to do, and I think there'll be a little bit. But, look, on the whole, there's a bit of frittering around the edges, but on the whole, I'm quite pleased, because it could have been a lot worse.
0: Yeah, and a lot of it, as you say, frittering around the edges, there is a lot of it that isn't quite clear yet, is there? Like strengthening laws around the management of firearms, a lot around the full life cycle of a firearm licence, fit and proper person assessments, genuine reason assessments, training and ongoing monitoring. A lot of that detail is... Well, it's unclear in a recommendation what that looks like when it's actually applied, yeah?
2: That's right, because there's also a Royal Commission going on into the event that precipitated all this. And I believe there's a lot of ducking and weaving at a federal level. But the whole failure of the firearms system, when we look at, put the lens of the Bondi event on it, was that a federal department didn't tell another federal department something they most certainly should have told the federal department and the New South Wales Police, and a person, and then two people, got hold of legal firearms that should never have had them in the first place. There was warnings all over the place,

0: But some secret squirrel decided not to tell someone else, and 15 people got killed because of it. It had nothing at all to do with law-abiding shooters, because those two were never law-abiding shooters.
1: One of the responses to that has been to improve what has often been talked about, the National Firearms Register, and improve information sharing. Do you support those movements from federal and state governments?
0: I support information sharing, definitely. A National Firearms Register, we already have a faux register called CrimTrac, which shares that sort of data between police forces. The problem, again, is that we have a national firearms database if you want. It still wouldn't have stopped what happened because the information sharing was substandard. Firearms registries are a mechanism for when they ban something, they can take it back. There's no real other reason, to be honest, because in this case, it didn't stop a thing.
1: Jeff Borman is with you from the Shooters, Fishers and Farmers Party. We're looking at some of the changes coming to firearms and also some of the changes not coming to firearm ownership in Victoria as well, including the government refusing to accept the recommendation for a cap of 4 firearms per licence, which has been really one of the big headlines to come out of this. Jeff Borman, I did want to pick your brain on that a little bit because we're going to see differences, right, in between states and how many guns people can own. New South Wales, ACT and Western Australia will have a cap on firearm ownership. Queensland, South Australia, Tasmania, Northern Territory and now Victoria seemingly will not. Do you worry about those laws not matching up from state to state?
0: Look, to be frank, they never really have. WA, apropos of nothing, decided that they would go off and do their own thing a little while ago because it made people feel happy, you know, by punishing people who'd done nothing wrong. Premier Minns in New South Wales, I'll be honest, I think panicked. And within 8 days of the Bondi event had passed legislation. And now they're having a lot of trouble in trying to implement it. The stuff they've done is nonsensical. You look at Victoria, we have a robust system. Every firearm you buy is okayed or not okayed by the police. We have good storage laws. We had a change to the storage laws recently where you have to have a proper safe, not a school locker. I feel as long as the information sharing is up to standard and as long as the police do their bit and the law-abiding shooters do their bit, what we've got is workable because it gives us access to our sport, recreational pastime, whatever you want to call it, and it provides for safety for the general public. And that's the ultimate aim.
1: Jeff Borman, I was reading your first speech to Parliament today, and you said in that the Howard-era gun law changes is one of the things that made you get into politics. So just how important is this issue to you in your political career?
0: This is the issue. It's my core reason for being here. And ironically, Warwick, it was something that happened in 2011 or 2012 by a Liberal state government that actually lit the fire when there was a minor regulation change over nothing that did nothing and just irritated me. But my whole thing is that if you're law-abiding, you've not broken the law, you're not likely to break the law, then leave us alone. And that's kind of the bottom line. There are plenty of criminals out there that are in need of more attention from the government than good people minding their own business, enjoying what used to be an extremely common pastime in the safety of either a range or out. And we've got great public land hunting here. And the incidences of things going wrong is so low that it's almost statistically negligible when you look at the rest of society.
1: And you say this is a city country divide issue. Is that right?
0: Oh, no. No, most shooters live in Melbourne. The state has most people in Melbourne. It's not a city-country divide. It's a mindset divide. There are a lot of people with firearms licences in Melbourne because they'll go to... There's a Springvale, the sort of Sporting Shooters Association Springvale range. There's a lot of small little Victorian Rifle Association ranges in little sheds dotted around the place. There's the Eagle Park range out at Little River. We live in Melbourne, a lot of us, because that's where work is, that's where family is. Where we want to live is secondary to the realities of life. So if we're doing the right thing, we have our firearms, we put them in the car safely, transport them safely, use them safely.

0: plan, bring them all back safely. There's absolutely no reason to worry about whether it's city or country.
1: A couple of quick more questions, if I may, then time will be against us. First, on the issue of firearms, when you saw the government say they're not going to accept the recommendation from Kenlay on a cap on firearms, were you surprised?
0: Look, the answer is yes and no. The Premier, Jacinda Allen, is from the country herself. And as I suppose I know, she knows the reality of shooting and firearms in the context of our society. But also, being the Premier of the state, you don't always get what you want. I wouldn't have been surprised if we had have got something, but I'm quite thankful that she saw through all the white noise and stuck with what I feel is a good workable situation that we have now.
1: And we're about to, after I leave you, we're about to talk about the number of deer in Victoria that are being killed by hunters. The statistics have come out today. The numbers of both those things, deer and also the number being killed, is massive. Mm-hmm. Do you have a comment to make on deer control and the role of hunters before I let you go?
0: Yeah, well, I'm going to go quickly down a small rabbit hole. There's a small group that are continually trying to get deer reclassified as pests, which they feel is going to unprotect them and things like that. The problem is deer, except for hog deer, and I'll get to that in a second, are not protected at all in any way, shape or form. I could spend probably half an hour on this subject alone, but anyway. But the way we've got deer hunting in this state, we should be encouraging it. Not only are we being recreational hunters, taking deer out of the ecosystem, we're paying to do it. And then we're taking money into the smaller towns for petrol, for all those sorts of things. If they change it to just say, for instance, getting rid of recreational hunting and helicopter shooting, well, there's animal welfare concerns with all that. There's certainly expense concerns. I think the whole thing is becoming an ideological battleground, and I feel it's just wasting a whole lot of airtime where we should just be having more safe recreational hunters out there doing their thing, because it's working quite well at the moment. We're not the fix. We're part of the fix. There's many, many things that can be done, but they're generally far more humane than helicopter hunting, far more effective, and they pay for it. It's a win-win-win.
1: I do get the feeling you could spend half an hour on it, but I'm glad you scratched the surface today. Jeff Borman, good to talk to you. Thanks for joining us.
0: Thank you, Warwick. Much appreciated.
1: Jeff Borman, who is in the upper house of Victorian Parliament with the Shooters, Fishers and Farmers Party of Victoria, chatting to you with his reaction on some of the changes coming to gun laws and the changes that aren't coming to gun laws, with the government accepting 15 of those 16 recommendations. Lots of your texts coming in, just a couple before I go. This one says, it saves my wife having to rush off and get another shooter's licence. This one says, g'day, Woz, I'll be taking notice of Ken Lay rather than old mate here, thanks. The fact he's resorted to straw man arguments about caps. The government has not adopted the cap recommendation about service in the armed forces, and some vague reference to Bondi in which he trampled on the likely evidence. Oh, well, we won't go further into that, Pete, but thank you very much for your text all the same. This one says, the voice of reason, people can use cars as a weapon, you can't ban cars. And Stephen says, the biggest gun shop I've seen in my life is in Clayton. Funny to see a gun shop amongst takeaways and restaurants there. On another note, 15.2mm here in Yarrick, says Stephen. Keep the text coming. A bit of rain around, actually. I'll get to more of that in a minute. We're talking about the amount of deer being killed in Victoria next, though.
2: I'm Catherine Myers and I live here at Torello, north of Ballarat, on a potato, sheep and cereal crop farm, and you're listening to The Country Hour.
1: And I did say we'll check on the number. How many deer do you think were killed by hunters in Victoria? Well, Simon Toop knows that number, Research Director at the Game Management Authority, and he can join you now on The Country Hour. Welcome to the program.
3: Good afternoon, Warwick.
1: I didn't want to give the numbers away because that's your job, right? You collect the data on all of these things. So when we look back at 2025, because you look at it on a full year basis, don't you? How many deer were killed?
3: Yeah, so in 2025, there was almost 160,000 deer taken by recreational hunters. That doesn't include control programs and people.

0: who are controlling them on private land. This is just licensed recreational hunters. And the total take for 2025 was 158,500.
1: So that's really interesting to me. You just look at it at just the impact of hunting. And is that because people are paying for hunting licences and you need to sort of keep stock of what's happening?
0: Oh, that's right. So the Game Management Authority licences recreational hunters, and we just survey those recreational hunters. There's other departments who are responsible for managing deer that are either being controlled on public land through management programs, or where they're unprotected, as Jeff was talking about, unprotected on private land where farmers, landowners, etc. can go and control them at their will if they're causing damage to their properties.
1: So take us through your methodology. How do you collect the data on how many deer are being killed by hunters in Victoria?
0: Yeah, so we have, there's roughly 151,000 licensed deer hunters in the state, and we randomly select 4,700 of those hunters, and we survey them periodically throughout the season. So every 2 weeks we're calling a couple of hundred hunters and we're surveying them, or asking them about how often they hunted, how successful they were, what species they took, what sex they took, where, when they hunted, and the methods they used. And so over the course of the year, that adds up to, you know, almost 5,000 hunters are surveyed randomly, so we randomly select them. And we calculate all those responses and come up with a series of metrics that tell us where, when, and how successful our hunters are.
1: So 158,500 deer killed last year. Do you know roughly what areas where are the main areas for the take of the deer?
0: Yeah, so we look at two different things here. We look at how many hunting days there were in certain parts of the state, so how many days hunted, so where the hunting activity is, and then we also look at how many deer were harvested in the different places throughout the state, and they're pretty similar. You know, activity follows the take pretty much. So the most popular areas were Mansfield, Bairnsdale, Corryong, Wodonga and Alexandra. And the places that where the highest number of deer were taken were Mansfield, Bairnsdale, Healesville, Hayfield and Wodonga. So essentially the eastern half of the state, which is where most of the state's deer occur. There are other species in the western part of the state, but most of our deer occur in the eastern half of the state.
1: Yeah, I suppose that's hardly surprising, I'd imagine, to the deer hunters listening to this, that those areas are high on the list. What types of deer, because there's multiple types of deer out and wild in Victoria, aren't there? What types of deer are the main ones being killed?
0: Yeah, so there's four established species in the state. Samba deer were the most harvested. There was about 120,000 Samba deer taken last year. The second most harvested species was fallow deer. There was about 38,000 of those taken last year. And then we have red deer and hog deer that are taken on much smaller numbers. So it's those two species, Samba and fallow, that make up the bulk of the take.
1: And 158,000, how does that compare to other years that you've been running this survey?
0: Similar to last year. Last year there was roughly 167,000 deer taken, and really from, say, 2018, we've had harvests of over 120,000, except for that COVID-affected year, but pretty much over 120,000 since 2018. We've been doing these surveys since 2009, and the number of hunters has increased, and so has the harvest. So I think that's reflective of the number of deer in the field, and also an increase in the number of licensed hunters as well.
1: That's, I suppose, where I was going to next, because you look at 158,000 this year, 167 the year before. They're huge numbers of deer being killed, right? But it's not putting a dent in the population, is it?
0: Well, we don't know. I mean, we know a bit about deer populations. There was an abundance survey done in 2023 by the Arthur Ryler Institute, and they estimated there was about 200,000 deer on public land that didn't incorporate private land. But if you're taking this number of animals, which is very high, and we still see deer are increasing and possibly increasing their densities as ranges expand, and this is a big question that's often asked, is what impact do recreational hunters

0: having? The answer is we don't know, and we're currently undertaking some research into that very issue. So we won't have results for another few years yet, but we're hoping to establish whether hunting does impact on deer control and reduces deer numbers. There have been some other studies that have looked at this sort of as a side issue, but we're specifically trying to understand what impact recreational hunting is having towards deer control.
1: And just...
0: But you'd think that number of animals out of the landscape has to have some impact, but it could be used systematically and strategically in concert with other deer control measures to hopefully get maximum effect. So we need to understand the impact first.
1: And just quickly on hunters themselves, do you think they like that numbers like this are collected, and are they happy to be involved in surveys like this to show, I suppose, the worth of hunting in the state?
0: The hunters that we approach to undertake the study are extraordinarily compliant, and they voluntarily assist us in collecting this data. And we have a 97% participation rate, which is extraordinary in surveys. So they are very invested, they're very interested, and then we put these figures out, they're really interested in the results too. So a big thank you to the hunters who participate for this research, but it helps us to understand hunting and its place and its impact and where it's occurring and the methods that they're using in order to harvest these very substantial numbers of deer.
1: Simon Toop, I'm grateful for your time. Thanks very much for joining us.
0: No worries. Thank you, Warwick.
1: Research Director at the Game Management Authority, having a chat to you about the deer that are being killed in Victoria, the number last year, 158,500 in 2025, that Victorian hunters killed in relation to deer. That doesn't include control efforts from government authorities or from farmers on their own private land as well. It's 28 past 12. Let's fit this in quickly before we head to rural news. The National Viticulture Seminar has returned to Mildura for the first time since 2018 with a focus on recent challenges as the sector grapples with a number of issues, including an oversupply of wine and a lacklustre vintage. It is turning towards innovation and adaptation to try and get an edge. Australia Society of Viticulture and Oenology President Dr. Samantha Scarrett says the seminar is focused on practical, evidence-based strategies to make an impact at the vineyard level.
2: There is no more important time than the present to really focus on some of the key topics that we're talking about at this Australian Society of Viticulture and Oenology Viticulture Seminar, which we're holding in Mildura. And so, you know, the four main topics really are around, as you said, innovation, but they're around endurance and adaption, so strategic pathways for growers under pressure, smart pest and disease management, so cost-effective strategies for vineyards, investing in technology without breaking the bank, and shaping the future and building resilient vineyard businesses. So to your point, they're all very focused on innovation and how we support our members and also the industry in these times.
3: What are some of the innovations and adaptations you're looking to highlight?
2: Based on the four main session topics that I just sort of mentioned, we're really looking at, you know, that cost-effective pest and disease management, so practical science-based approaches around tackling viticulture challenges. We're looking at disease-resistant and resilient varieties or cultivars, and I believe we're doing a tasting of some of those wines on those disease-resistant varieties, which would be fantastic. Looking at precision viticulture and technology, so highlighting, you know, sensing, monitoring and decision support tools that people can actually put into their business. And then sustainable production practices like environmental stewardship and resource efficiency, and also commercial outcomes. We're looking at vineyard and winery integration as well, which will be really great. And I guess the common thread here is around providing that actionable kind of evidence-based information that people who are attending can really adapt to their own vineyards.
3: What can people expect to get out of this?
2: The seminar is really just built, I guess the other important thing here is, Tim, that the seminar has been kind of engineered and built from the bottom up. So it's been really designed by industry for industry, which I think is important. So, you know, there was obviously a program committee who put this together, but they came up with these topics that they thought would really help businesses and viticulture operations. So, you know, it's been built from the bottom up would be one thing. But, you know, there's things like how to make decisions with confidence confidence around your field trials. There's practical stuff on pest and disease management around mealybugs and scales. There's right sprays at the right time, so you're really being efficient with your sprays. There's work around, like I said, disease resistant varieties. So, you know, obviously if that's coming into the country, that would be really interesting because people could move in that direction and then perhaps need to apply less sprays in the future. So I guess what this whole ASVO Mildura Viticulture Seminar is about helping growers and winemakers build resilient, high-performing grape and wine businesses in this challenging environment. The ASVO is a membership-based organisation and it's really a professional society, right, for the grape growers and winemakers in Australia. And I guess what we're really looking for is that the wine industry support this seminar, because this seminar is really only one of the many great initiatives that the ASVO kind of provides to industry.
1: That is Australia Society of Viticulture and Oenology President Dr. Samantha Scarrett, ending that chat with Timu King. Who's leaving us today? It's been an absolute pleasure having Timu as part of Team Rural. He's going to work in agriculture, though, so our loss is agriculture's gain, at least for a little while. Timu, it's been an absolute pleasure. We're going to miss you. Go well. And don't be a stranger to the Victorian Rural Team, which means there is a job being advertised right now to work in Mildura for the Victorian Rural Team. These jobs don't come up every day. Tell your kids or get excited about it yourself, whatever you want to do. If you're listening to this right now, I imagine you're the kind of person we want, right? Angus Verley is in the studio with you for Rural News today. G'day, Angus.
4: G'day, Woz. A starfish native to southeast Australia has decimated scallop beds in Bass Strait, and it has commercial fishermen in Tasmania worried. They're carrying out pre-season surveys, hauling in big numbers of the 11-armed sea star. Stuart Ritchie says entire fishing grounds have been lost.
5: Well, the 11 arms have absolutely flattened the Bass Strait scallop fishery. It's not the first time this happened. It happened in 1984, but this time it has just taken out the entire fishery, including in Tasmania. And then as a bit of a double whammy, Tasmania, we have the introduced Pacific sea stars also extending their range and doing a lot of damage. Just looks like an atomic bomb's gone off, actually, because everything's dead. Once the starfish move through, first off, as they move through, that you just get dredge loads of scallops and starfish mixed up, and then as they go through, it's just destruction behind them. It's just dead scallops, dead cockles, dead angazi oysters. They just kill everything in front of them as they go through.

0: Meanwhile, the WA scallop industry has turned its efforts to the state's south coast after a marine heatwave early last year wiped out scallop populations off the west coast around Shark Bay. In fact, right now, the only scallops in the country are being caught between Albany and Esperance. Peter McGowan is based in Geraldton and runs Mac Boats, a family-owned business that's been operating for almost four decades.
1: There was a big heap of really warm water came round from the Pilbara and settled in the Gascoyne last year. We were predicted to have one of the biggest years on record in Sharks Bay, and they were all there, they were all bred, they were on the bottom, they were at a certain size, we were just waiting for them to go up and harvest them. And that hot water came down and 90% of them died. So we went from a record year to a pretty average year. But and it doesn't look like much has recovered there, so that's closed as well for this year.
0: And staying in the ocean, for the first time, a female has won the Australian Oyster Shucking Championships. Tasmanian Zoe Jacobson won the title earlier this month. She's been a part of the aquaculture industry for about 20 years and works with Yumba Aquaculture in southern Tasmania. She was the fastest to shuck 30 oysters and did it in a time of 2 minutes and 53 seconds.
2: We made history in the national shucking competition. I am the first Australian woman to be heading to the World Championships in Ireland, in Galway. So, yeah, it's crazy. It's absolutely crazy. I just have to get over my fear of flying.
3: What will that competition entail?
2: So it's the same. You have to shuck 30 oysters as fast as you can and present them as cleanly as you can. They're different oysters over there. So Galway has Galway flats. So they're very close and very similar to our Angazi oysters in Tasmania. That's going to be a challenge within itself. Hopefully I'm going to go over there like 4 days prior maybe, just to have a bit of a practice on theirs and see how I go.
0: And a dad from Darwin has taken out the 2026 NT Chili Eating Championship, where the rules are don't vomit, don't consume anything but chilies, and try to survive. Kira McPherson says eating the whole chilies was the easy part because the competition went even further to sort out the competitors.
4: We had an eyedropper, which is, I think that was like 12 or 15 million scovilles. It was bloody rank. Like, you've seen the episode where Homer
5: yes.
4: puts the chili on his mouth and he runs around screaming. Well, it was like that. Yeah, we got 3 drops of it each. And they drop it on your tongue and it go, you feel it spreading across your tongue and then down your throat and then back up through your nose and into your eyes and out your ears and everything's just, yeah, you can't do anything about it. It just keeps creeping. If you vomit, you're gone. Yeah, if you put anything like other than what's served up to you in your mouth, you're gone.
5: So no milk, no water during all this period?
4: No, mate, no.
0: And Woz, that's it for Rural News.
5: Well, that's a hot edition of Rural News. Angus Verley, thank you very much for sending that through. You might be cooling down in some rain, which is happening around our state right now. 17.5 millimetres for Horton at Horfield. Weather still mild. Yay, says that one. Hey, Woz, wondering if we can get a rain prediction for the Smeaton area for the next week before spreading some very expensive fertiliser. We'll try for you. 22 millimetres for Luke at Cobains. 17 millimetres. Oh, Kahuna. Here you go. 17 millimetres at Kahuna for Nudge. Fantastic rain. Afternoon Warwick, 15 millimetres at Kahuna for Jono. Jono, Nudge beat you by 2 millimetres. Thank you very much to both of you for sending through your texts. And Stratford, by the sounds of it, had some rain because Lee says we've finally had some. 27.5 millimetres up to 12 p.m. today. Lee, that's great news. Thank you very much for sending that through. Let's find out more about where the rain is and isn't. Hannah Marsh is a senior forecaster at the Bureau of Meteorology and can join you now. Hi, Hannah.
6: Good afternoon, Warwick.
5: A bit of rain around. That's good to hear about. How widespread is it?
6: Yeah, well, in the 24 hours to 9 a.m, we broadly saw 5 to 15 millimetres across much of the state, with 15 to 20 millimetres about western parts and the central and Gippsland ranges. Since 9 a.m, the focus has mainly been through Gippsland, with 5 to 15 millimetres through those sort of areas. And really, we're looking at broad moisture and cloud associated with a lot.

0: that's over South Australia, which is interacting with an upper level system. We're seeing showers and patchy rain across most districts, and there is the chance of seeing some isolated thunderstorms in the north and west today as well. We've also got a secondary low which will develop in the western Bass Strait as we head into the afternoon and evening, and this is going to enhance rainfall through Gippsland this afternoon but also into tomorrow as well. So there is the possibility that we could see some heavy falls, possibly about East Gippsland, the far eastern parts, really affecting Mallacoota sort of area overnight tonight and into tomorrow morning. And we'll see that shower and thunderstorm activity continue into Wednesday, but it will ease and become more isolated as we head through the day on Wednesday. And then we've also got a series of cold fronts, pretty weak cold fronts, that will move through over the weekend, and that's going to direct a fresh and cool southerly airstream over the state. So we'll see some scattered showers redeveloping about the south with the passage of these fronts, with some higher falls possible on the divide. The other point to mention is with this moisture that we have got around, we will see more extensive fog as we head into tomorrow morning, but also Thursday as well behind this rain band.
1: And so, keep going for us. Don't let me cut you off, Hannah. I'll get in trouble for that.
0: I was about to go to the important part too. I was going to say, in terms of rainfall totals over the next few days, broadly we're looking at another 5 to 15 millimetres across the state, with up to 30 millimetres in the far east of the state. But we could see some of those higher totals like we did yesterday with thunderstorms.
1: Okay. And like with thunderstorms, are they going to deliver much more than that? And how likely are they?
0: Like I said, through the east, we're probably more likely to see those higher sort of totals. Really today, we're looking across the north and west that we could see thunderstorms, but we'd probably be looking at very isolated and towards that 20 millimetre mark associated with thunderstorms in those areas.
1: And Hannah, I've got a text here saying, can you see if there's any hope of rain for Gifford? Well, specifically Gifford, not Gippsland. It's getting a bit serious again. There is a photo attached, and I'll tell you what, the pastures do look pretty rubbish there. So it is looking mighty dry Gifford way. So south of Longwood, I suppose is what we'd call that. How's that area looking for rainfall?
0: It is a little bit tricky. We'd be in that broad 5 to 10 millimetre sort of range, but there is an outside chance that you could see a closer to that 15 millimetre mark in that area.
1: And any warnings we need to keep aware of, Hannah?
0: So we've got the marine wind warnings are the only ones at the moment. So we do have a strong wind warning for the west coast, central Gippsland and east Gippsland coast for today. Then as we head into tomorrow with that low developing, we do have a gale warning for the East Gippsland coast.
1: Hannah, grateful for your time. Thanks very much for joining us.
0: Thank you.
1: Hannah Marsh there, Senior Forecaster at the Bureau of Meteorology, taking you through here. Oh, and look at that. Mick on the text line too. Just as I was asking about Gifford, Mick sent a text too saying, I've had nothing here at

0: If it last year was bad and 100 millimetres less so far this year at the same point as last year, it's, there's an F word, dry. Cheers, Mick. Mick, after seeing the photo sent in from someone else, I understand your frustration, and we're, it might not be the news you want to hear. I'm always happy to ask the Bureau forecaster for you on your behalf. 2 millimetres at Glen Thompson for the week, says Ian, hoping for some more rain there. Peter in Mildura, no rain in Mildura yet. But then again, just down the road, I suppose we call it Swan Hill Way, don't we? Mooloolah, 48 millimetres at Mooloolah in the Waukesha. What? Did you put the hose on in your rain gauge? Has there been that much rain there? Did you get under one? I need more information from you, dear anonymous texter. 0 at Great Western, 90 for the year, says another text here. And look, on a couple of other issues we're talking about, just before we talk bees here on the Country Hour, Dave says the cap of 4 firearms per licence owner would have no effect on crime. If the numbers are excessive, a collector's licence can be considered. Also, owners are having other family members get licensed so the number can be distributed within a family. The proposed reclassification, though, is a concern regarding lever and pump action rifles. It limits on magazine capacity, makes much more sense to me, says Dave in Lake Tyres. I think there'll be more information to digest from a farming point of view and a hunter's point of view coming up. When more information is garnered. But thank you for your text. Sean on the hunting survey says, I'm not sure how accurate this is. I'm a deer hunter and I've not filled out a survey, says Sean. Well, I can tell you, Sean, the numbers from the Game Management Authority suggest 4,700 hunters participated in that phoned survey out of 51,347 that were licensed. So you're in the 90% that didn't get surveyed, but 10% did. That's the best I can do from the numbers that I have. Let's keep moving here on the Country Hour and talk varroa mite, that bee-killing parasite. It's been spreading globally and across Australia since being discovered here. It's now been discovered for the first time in San Remo, just over from Phillip Island. Agriculture Victoria has confirmed varroa mite's been discovered in a hobbyist's bee colony there. The disease has spread widely across Victoria since 2023 and is no longer being eradicated. And beekeepers anecdotally have been saying mites have been everywhere in the state, and it looks like it continues to be so. David Severino is an apiarist on Phillip Island and says the finding means many in the industry will be wiped out there.
1: I had a call from a hobby beekeeper in San Remo that thought she had found varroa and wanted confirmation. So I called in and we went through a hive

0: tests, and one of them is called an alcohol test, where you take roughly a cupful of bees, immerse it in methylated spirits, and that separates the varroa mite that may be on any of those bees into the liquid. So once you strain the liquid out, you're able to then check that liquid for the amount of varroa. Now, usually with the department, I did testing last year on varroa in the north of the state, and if we found one or two, we'd say there's roughly 100 or 200 varroa in a hive. So the concentration in this case was well above that. Just in the bits that we were looking at, there was up around 70 varroa in the area we found.
1: What sort of action is that particular hobbyist taking for all that outbreak?
0: There's various actions that you can take. She's actually trying an alternative chemical-free method, which I'm unaware of that method that she's using. She's having some help from the Gippsland beekeepers. But there is, you can treat it with Bayverol and a couple of chemicals like that that have been approved by the APVMA. But unfortunately, because you're treating a parasite or an insect with an insecticide, there's going to be some effect on the bees as well. So there's no perfect treatment. There's no way to get rid of the varroa completely. You can keep knocking it, but it will keep coming back. So once you've got it, that's it. It's there to stay.
1: What does this mean for the industry in the area? Because we do have varroa in some parts of Gippsland, but my understanding, this is the first confirmed sighting for that area. Is that right?
0: Yeah, so I've made a concerted effort in this area to try and keep a bit of a buffer zone, so that it was going to take an extended time to get where we are. I thought that we were in a perfect spot, not only being on an island, but having a barren environment leading up to the island. I've made an effort in the last 2 to 3 years to try and get rid of any wild swarms around the area to stop the spread, and also spoken to other local hobby beekeepers about checking their hives and trying not to bring anything on or off the island. Unfortunately, she purchased the bees late last year, around December, from somebody in a different area, and we believe that those bees were delivered along with six other deliveries, we believe, but they may have already contained the varroa. As far as for the industry goes on a bigger scale, obviously we're now aware that Australia was one of the last places to get varroa. It's been spreading from the Newcastle and Kempsey area down or up north and down south, and we've watched it come down along the coast. It's been spread by pollination services, which is beekeepers as well. I think that the general consensus now is it's here.

0: in Newcastle. It's spread up and down the east coast, right around and into South Australia, and it has spread incredibly quick. I mean, we're referring it to the COVID of bees. We're saying it's equivalent to COVID. It can't be treated. It can't be contained. The more that beekeepers are spreading it, but that's part of our job. We move our bees around to pollinate crops. Without that, you don't get the pollination. The varroa is going to affect agriculture in general over time. It's only taken 5-6 years to spread right along the east coast and throughout Victoria, New South Wales and Queensland.
1: You mentioned you're, you know, a smaller player in this space with around sort of 400, 450 hives. Are you worried about this now local outbreak and what this is going to mean for local apiarists in the industry?
0: I'm gone. in a nutshell, that's it for me. The cost of treating, the time. I'm a one-man band, so I don't employ anyone else. I do pollination, I do honey production, I do swarm removals, and for me, the time in treating hives, checking hives, this is beyond what I'm capable of doing at the moment. The bigger players can probably make the money back with they take their bees up to the almonds, they can get plenty of money through pollination services. However, they're going to have to put prices up to cover their costs of varroa treatment. I know that there's government assistance for the bigger players, but for guys like me, I'm not a hobbyist. I'm not a big commercial guy. I'm somewhere in the middle. And this, I think a lot of guys my size are getting out of the industry. They're selling up now while they can or downsizing. Hobby beekeepers with one or two hives might be able to just look after one or two, but I think we're going to see the whole industry slump as a whole. I think it's inevitable at this stage.
1: It does seem like there isn't any solution in sight, but is there more support that could be offered to people like yourselves to kind of manage this time?
0: It's the end of an industry. I think we're going to see not only our industry suffer, but I think the secondary effect's going to be on agriculture. And the government, I think, is restricted. Obviously, we're all aware the government hasn't got a lot of money to spend on industries like ours. We're only a small industry. I don't think there's compensation or anything available to us, and I don't know that that's going to help. I think the Department of Agriculture has helped with training. They've got people onto the varroa, but basically it's here. It's here to stay, and the effects are going to be seen for years to come.
2: That's Phillip Island apiarist David Severino speaking to Danielle Pope about that discovery of varroa mite in San Remo, and that is just an illustration of what's been happening all over the place as varroa mite continues to spread across the state. A lot of your texts coming in, rainfall-wise. I said 48 millimetres at Mooloola in the Warkalshire. That's a massive number. I did quip that the tap might have been turned into the rain gauge. Seemingly not, because Peter nearby, 36 millimetres at Moolamine. Jeremy, just up the road again, says that must be dirt. Up it with the 48 millimetres. We had 25 millimetres at Nema, and I love that Jeremy puts the pronunciation of Nema in there because I always try and call it Nima, don't I? And he, speaking of bad pronunciations, did get this text saying 24 millimetres at Mootajup near Dunkeld. That is a new one to me. Mootajup. Mootajup? That's what I'm going with anyway. Meanwhile, Steve out at Bendigo Way says, blue skies everywhere here in Bendigo, showing you where the rain is. Another text that's just come in saying, afternoon, was that biggest concern now for beekeepers is that super mite that started up in Queensland resistant to chemicals. I did have a chat to the bee industry around that when it was first found, but you're right, it's probably worth an update with the industry and we'll look to do that on your behalf, because that is a real concern for a lot of beekeepers out there, isn't it? So we'll keep an eye on that one for you.
3: I'm James Turner. I'm a beef and sheep producer at Reedy Flat, and you're listening to the Country Hour.
2: Millimetres for Noorong, for Jack on the text line as well. If anyone wants to send me a pronunciation for that town near Dunkeld, I'm all for it. 15 millimetres at Toolondo, and still nothing at Currumburra, says John. Oh, Mountajup was, says that text. Thank you. See, love the Country Hour audience. You're good at helping me out. $60, thank you. 0 millimetres and the nicest day in a week at Elmore, says Hamish. That's amazing.

0: to me, Elmore, in my head, not too far from Swan Hill. I know it's probably over an hour drive away, but you're both up in the north, right? I would have thought the rain would have been a bit more widespread than that. We'll update those figures again tomorrow, so keep us updated with what's falling at your place. In the meantime, we better update you with what's happening at sale yards. Big day, particularly in cattle prices yesterday. We'll get to those in a moment to check on how they've been selling at sale yards, but we'll go to the sheep and lambs first. Shiona Lamb is at Ballarat for you today.
1: Good afternoon. Agents penned 14,200 lambs. All the regular bars were on the rail. The market opened firm to slightly softer and gained momentum with increased bidding intensity to end dearer. More store competition with demand remaining strong with lambs gaining $10. Light and medium trade sold 5 to 10 dearer. Heavy trade gained $8 while extra heavy export lambs sold to $430 and averaged $14 a head dearer. Store lambs returning to the paddock sold 110 to 247. Lambs to feed on 240 to 294. Light and medium trade 236 to 288 with an average of 1220 to 1260 cents with sales reaching the high 1300s throughout the sale. Heavy trade lambs sold 278 to 327, averaging 11.85 to 12.30 cents. Heavy export lambs 27 to 30 kilos, 310 to 350 to average 11.30 to 11.50. And lambs over 30 kilos sold 350 to $430 a head to average 10.75 cents. Merino lambs had more interest this week with selling 149 to 295, gaining $20 a head and more in places. This is Shiona Lamb at Ballarat for MLA.
0: Thank you very much for that, Shiona. Cattle markets on the way. A few more mounted up texts coming in. You're all brilliant. And Angus and I have just quipped to each other that you're actually better at writing pronunciation guides than we are internally at the ABC. I'll leave it at that. Let's go to the cattle markets. Leanne Dax is at Wodonga.
2: Good afternoon. 1,019 cattle were offered with over half the yard in cows. Most of the usual buyers attended and there was very strong bidding over all export categories with cows the highlight of the sale. Cows lifted 28 to 30 cents. The heavy portion 380 to 424. Cows under 530 kilo 370 to 412. A few veal ranged from 430 to 503. Trades

0: 365 trade cattle, amongst the exports were 375 cows. Prices met a stronger tone for the better finished young stock. Heavy beef cows also sold at dearer rates, as too did the bullocks. Young cattle consisted mainly of vealers, with the top ends selling at stronger rates. The vealers made from 426 to 534, medium and heavy yearling steers 421 to 525, yearling heifer portion 420 to 515, the 400 to 500 kilo steers 470 to 475, 5 to 600 kilo steers to 498, they were firm to 8 cents better, 600 kilo plus steers reached 484, heavy beef cows lifted 10 to 20 cents and they range from 368 to 410, the dairy portion they remained firm, $3 to 376. This is Nicole Varley from Shepparton.
1: Thanks very much for that, Nicole. Sue says very light showers have just started at Bunyip with a big smiley face emoji. Thank you very much for that, Sue. Lucky last in our cattle run today is lean Gatha cattle. Brendan Fletcher is there. G'day, Fletch.
2: G'day, Warwick. Numbers decreased to 1,860. That's 190 fewer, with an order rejoining the regular buyers in a dearer market. Quality was in short supply, with finish lacking throughout and cows representing over half of the sale. Trade cattle lifted 20 to 40 cents on most sales, with feeders and restockers pushing the floor price higher. Grown and manufacturing steers gained 6 to 14 cents. Heavy cows lifted 10 to 25 cents, while light condition lots held firm and heavy bulls were up to 18 cents dearer. Vealers sold from 460 to 535. Yearling trade steers 496 to 536. The heifer portion 444 to 530. Grown steers 480 to 537, bullocks 510 to 538, heavy Frisian manufacturing steers 380 to 430, crossbreds 420 to 504, most light and medium weight cows 310 to 374, heavyweights 334 to 420, heavy bulls 370 to 495. This is Brendan Fletcher reporting for MLA.
1: Now to where the rain is not very light. No rain at Cardigan at all. All looking very dry, says Joss. And no rains around Yarrawonga area either, says another texter. Hey, just before I finish the country out today, I've got a bit of a challenge to you over a couple of industries. Simon Quilty, the meat industry forecaster and economist, analyst, I suppose. It will be in the studio taking your questions on Friday. If you have any questions for Simon Quilty, if you're listening to this show on podcast or you want to get them in early over the next couple of days, please send them through. You can do that either via text 0467 842 722 or you can email countryhour@abc.net.au. Likewise, we'll be broadcasting Monday and Tuesday from the UDV conference, United Dairy Farmers of Victoria conference on Monday, and then the Victorian Farmers Federation conference on the Tuesday. The Monday will be milk price deadline. If you have questions or issues or things you think we should be raising on the Country Hour to the leaders of the dairy industry in Victoria, please put them on our menu. Likewise with the Victorian Farmers Federation. 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It's 1 o'clock right now.
3: Good afternoon, Nicholas Hines with ABC News. The US military has announced it's carried out what it says were self-defence strikes in southern Iran, while Washington's top diplomat says negotiating the language of a peace deal could take a few days. Linda Gruen has the latest.
4: The US Central Command says the strikes targeted Iranian missile sites and boats trying to place mines with the aim of protecting American troops. The attacks come while Iranian negotiators are in Doha for peace talks. They appear to mainly focus on the opening of the Strait of Hormuz and Iran's stockpile of highly enriched uranium. U.S. Secretary of State Marco Rubio says there's a lot of back and forth about specific language and that it might take a few days. Iran is yet to respond to the latest strikes, and it's unclear what impact they will have on any potential peace agreement.
3: Major crime detectives will return to the remote South Australian station where 4-year-old Gus Lamont disappeared nearly 8 months ago. Isabella Caboni reports.
5: SA Police hope heavy rain at Oak Park Station may provide opportunities to uncover fresh evidence. Gus Lamont disappeared from his family's expansive property near Yunta in September last year, and there have been some of the largest scale searches for him the state has ever seen. His disappearance was declared a major crime in February, and police have previously indicated they have a suspect,

0: but they're not either of his parents. Star Group officers will join the major crime unit to search areas of interest on the property over the next 3 days.
1: The leader of the Victorian Nationals has welcomed the government's decision not to implement a cap on the number of guns Victorians can legally own. The state government yesterday accepted all but one recommendation from a review by former Police Commissioner Ken Lay, which looked at the state's gun laws following the Bondi terror attack. The decision not to implement a cap, as recommended, means the state won't participate in the proposed national gun buyback scheme. Nationals leader Danny O'Brien says governments should focus on illegal firearms.
2: The Islamic terrorists that killed people in Bondi had 3 guns. If there was a cap of 4, as there is now in New South Wales, it would still have happened. That was a knee-jerk reaction that is only punishing in New South Wales, only punishing law-abiding firearms owners.
1: And the Royal Commission on Anti-Semitism has been told a special police unit designed to protect the Jewish community wasn't active at the time of the Bondi terror attack. The superintendent of the Eastern Suburbs Police Command, appearing under the pseudonym ABQ, has been cross-examined about resourcing decisions that were made in the lead-up to the 2025 Hanukkah event. The inquiry was told the same event had received additional police support from Operation Shelter in 2023, but not in 2024 or 2025. While Operation Shelter was made permanent following the Bondi terror attack, ABQ told the council assisting Richard Lancaster it wasn't operating at the time.
3: There was no Operation Shelter in December 2025.
4: In terms of the eastern suburbs or at all?
3: At all.
4: Had it been formally disbanded by then?
3: Not disbanded, it had escalated and reduced or de-escalated.
1: Baby products marketed as self-feeding devices will be banned immediately from being sold in Australia. National Consumer Affairs reporter Michael Atkin has the story.
5: Products which allow an infant to self-feed without an adult holding a bottle have been banned. It includes bottle propping devices, products worn on an adult's body, and straw-style feeders. The consumer watchdog, the ACCC, recommended the ban due to the risk of serious injury or death from choking or suffocation. It's illegal to sell, advertise or manufacture the products. The ACCC says consumers who already own the devices should immediately stop using them and ensure they supervise babies during feeding. The ban does not affect sippy cups or trainer cups.
1: Assistant coach of the Essendon Football Club, Dean Solomon, will take over from Brad Scott as interim AFL coach. The temporary replacement has been confirmed at a press conference underway at the club's headquarters following the sacking of Scott earlier today. Brad Scott departs the club after 80 games at the helm, but only one win out of the past 24 matches. And to the weather across Victoria. Showers tending to rain across most districts this afternoon, with isolated thunderstorms possible in the north and west, and also over far east Gippsland, where it's possible heavy rainfall with thunderstorms as well. Tomorrow, showers and areas of rain again, with isolated thunderstorms possible about far east Gippsland again. And in Melbourne, a possible shower this afternoon, and tomorrow, a shower or two with a top of 17, partly cloudy on Thursday. Right now in Melbourne, it's 19 degrees.
6: Hello, this is The World Today. I'm Andy Park, coming to you from Gadigal Land in Sydney. This Tuesday, Jewish witnesses appearing before the Royal Commission into Anti-Semitism themselves receive hate mail and threats. And show cancelled. Dozens of drones drop from the sky in Sydney after a catastrophic malfunction at Vivid.
7: You started seeing drones dropping in the water, and then from there it was a cascading failure of the drones. They kept falling. I witnessed myself crashing into the marina and almost hitting some marina workers, and it fell within metres of people I were with, and visited enough to see it and hear it crash.
6: Story in a moment, but first, with the news of limited US strikes in southern Iran, what the US calls self-defense, the price of oil has surprisingly fallen. And there's more good energy news at home. Households could see hundreds of dollars per year off their bill from July, with even bigger savings expected for small businesses. Falls in wholesale electricity prices are due in part to surging levels of renewable energy and better reliability from coal-fired generators, as Ollie Gordon reports.
8: Mel Barnes runs a busy pizza shop in regional New South Wales.
9: A week, just around about 1,200 pizzas a week.
8: Like many, the bigger business owner has seen electricity prices surge.
9: In the last 12 months, it's roughly just a bit over $20,000 a year.
8: Have you seen that go up over...

0: the last little while?
1: Yes, definitely. Only probably 2 or 3 years ago, it was around about the 12,000 a year.
0: He's welcome news that power prices are set to go down.
1: But I don't hold my breath that it'll make any difference to running the business. We may come down in electricity costs, but there's other costs going up every day.
0: Benchmark power prices are set to fall up to 10% for consumers and more for small businesses, following the Australian Energy Regulator's decision to cut the default market offer in several states. The offer sets the maximum price which retailers can charge for electricity on standing offer contracts and applies to New South Wales, Southeast Queensland and South Australia. The move is being seen as a vindication of the government's strategy to back renewable energy projects. Here's Energy Minister Chris Bowen.
2: We've just hit 50% renewables. Renewables are the cheapest form of energy. When you have more renewables, that puts downward pressure on prices. Secondly, what we're seeing is batteries working to what we call flatten the peak.
0: Susan MacDonald is the Shadow Minister for Resources in Northern Australia.
3: I would welcome anything that makes life easier for small businesses, big businesses and households right across Australia. But given that the Prime Minister came to office promising a $275 reduction, instead prices are up $1,000. Do we think that people are ever going to get that back in their pockets? People are struggling, small businesses are closing. I will wait and see with bated breath. Whether or not this happens, but if it does, I suspect it'll be from Queensland because they've extended their coal-fired power stations and they're using fossil fuels.
0: Across the eastern states, there's variation in how much prices are set to fall. Small businesses' power bills are tipped to fall as much as 12.8% in South Australia, 14% in Southeast Queensland, and as much as 20.9% in New South Wales. In Victoria, which is covered by a separate regulatory regime, benchmark prices will fall by 5% from mid-year under a decision by the Essential Services Commission. Grattan Institute energy expert Tony Wood says there are variables across energy networks in different states.
4: The wholesale cost of generating electricity changes quite a bit, so some places have more or less renewable energy, some places have more or less coal, and this year, less use of gas and hydro and more use of renewables has driven down the cost of the wholesale production of electricity. That varies a bit across the country.
0: Part of the story behind the price fall is a change in the grid driven by batteries. Last year, enough battery capacity came online to allow some cheap daytime solar power to be used into the evening. And from the start of July, the federal government's new solar sharer offer begins. It forces retailers to give consumers free power at some periods during the middle of the day. Tony Wood again.
4: So we'll see how this goes. It's more of a trial of a concept, but it's a very interesting one.
0: Edwina McDonald is the acting CEO of the Australian Council of Social Service and says while a cut to power prices is a good step, other pressures remain.
5: The news is welcome relief for people who are already making sacrifices to afford their bills, but people are still under enormous pressure from interest rate rises, from rent increases, from rising fuel costs and economic uncertainty as a result of the conflict in the Middle East. And we know that more relief is needed.
6: Edwina MacDonald there from the Australian Council of Social Service, sending that report by Oliver Gordon. The Royal Commission on Anti-Semitism and Social Cohesion has heard Jewish witnesses who've appeared before it are being targeted with online hate. Commissioner Virginia Bell kicked off today's proceedings with some harsh words for those responsible. Several senior police officers are being quizzed today on the security provided for the Hanukkah event targeted in last December's Bondi terrorist attack. Reporter Barbara Miller is there at the hearings in Sydney. Barb, what has Commissioner Bell said about what she's called a dramatic increase in online hate towards these witnesses after appearing?
7: Yeah, she made some brief but pretty strong comments at the start of this hearing, and she said that witnesses who had appeared before the commission in its first block of hearings had reported back to the commission that they were experiencing harassment and intimidation. She said that there had been a dramatic increase in online hate messages, and that in one instance the matter had been referred to the AFP for investigation. Now, Commissioner Bell says that it's keeping a close eye on these instances of online hate and recording them, she said. And she said that these developments would

0: essentially inform the Commission's work. Part of its work is to understand the lived experience of members of the Jewish community who say they're subjected to anti-Semitism. Commissioner Bel Andy issued this rebuke to those responsible.
1: Quite what? This undiluted level of hatred and bigotry directed towards members of the Jewish community is thought to benefit by those who post these remarks is lost on me.
2: Royal Commissioner Virginia Bell there. And Barbara, the first witness today is a senior New South Wales police officer. She's appearing under a pseudonym. Why is that? What are we hearing about this?
0: Look, we've heard from the Commission that an application for her to appear using the pseudonym was made and that the Commissioner granted it. We've also put in questions to New South Wales Police about why that was deemed necessary. We're still waiting to hear from them. What she says, she is the Superintendent Commander of the Eastern Suburbs Police Area Command. And questioning with her is really focusing on why a decision was made not to have a static police presence at the Hanukkah by the Sea event, which was targeted in the Bondi terrorist attack. Her evidence is that she didn't make that decision. That was made by an operations inspector. Now, yesterday on day one of this block, we heard that that person, also referred to by a pseudonym, the operations inspector, would not be called, and the reasons for that person not being called would not be made public. So far, we're not really getting to the bottom of this key question of why exactly that decision was made. We heard yesterday from the chief operating officer of the Jewish security group, the CSG. He says he believes he would have tried to convince New South Wales police to have a static presence, but his recollection was also at times blurry. I think it's worth noting here that going forward, the interim report of the Royal Commission has recommended that events like Hanukkah by the Sea are given a higher security level. And that would mean, if that is implemented, that there would, going forward, now be the involvement of Counter-Terrorism Command in the planning, Andy, for those events.
2: At the Royal Commission in Sydney, Barbara Miller there. Well, being a new dad is a lonely and sometimes invisible experience. That's what a survey of more than 1,000 Australian fathers has found, with 3 out of 5 new fathers saying they were never asked about their mental health during their partner's pregnancy or in the first year after birth. Mental health support for new dads is in the spotlight in Canberra today as the report called More Than a Provider from the charity Movember is tabled in Parliament. The report recommends routine mental health screenings for expecting and new dads and funding for programs tackling isolation. Kimberly Price has the story.
3: Psychologist Dr. Zach Seidler has been looking into the mental health of new fathers, an area where he's recently gained first-hand experience.
4: There were a lot of questions that I had as a men's health psychologist trying to understand how new dads navigate this world and then going through it myself recently with my son who's 5 months old now.
3: The head of research with the men's health advocacy group Movember says a survey of more than 1,200 men found 84% felt fatherhood gave their life greater meaning. But Zach Seidler says 1 in 5 felt more isolated or lonely.
4: We cannot continue to blame men for not reaching out when the system is actually not willing to connect with them and ask them how they're doing.
3: The survey found more than half of the fathers felt society did not take their mental health seriously. Zach Seidler describes the lack of support for new dads as a missed opportunity.
4: The dads are there. They are showing up. They're coming to these appointments. They are meeting with their GPs and their OBGYNs and, you know, everyone within the system, but they are currently silent participants.
3: Movember's More Than a Provider report calls for routine mental health screenings for fathers around the time of their child's birth, more funding for training health professionals and expanding programs aimed at reducing isolation. It'll be tabled in federal parliament today by Labor's Special Envoy for Men's Health, Dan Repicoli.
5: They have done a bloody good report here. So we need to make make sure that their voice is being heard as high up the chain as we can, to make sure that we're looking after Aussie blokes as best we can and Aussie dads, to make sure we've got stronger families.
3: The Movember survey also found 3 out of 5 new fathers were never asked about their mental health during their partner's pregnancy or in the first year after birth. Independent Senator for the ACT, David Pocock, who became a father 1.5 years ago, backs the report.
6: I feel fortunate our GP sat me down and had a good chat to me about it. And, you know, I think it's those sorts of conversations and supports that we should be ensuring actually happen when there's an opportunity.
3: Dr. Tim Jones has been a general practitioner for 10 years and says men still feel a stigma when asking for help.
7: The number of dads who I ask how they're going when I know they've got a new baby at home, and you can see the hesitation and wondering if it's even okay to talk about how hard it is for them.
3: Dr. Jones helped create Movember's Men in Mind program, targeting mental health support for fathers. He says while the tabling of the charity's report won't create immediate change, it's a step in the right direction.
7: You know, this is where we're at, talking about postnatal mental health for mothers maybe 10 years ago. And a lot of good has happened in the last 10 years. I think that we need to take a similar approach to fathers.
2: That's GP Dr. Tim Jones ending that report by Kimberly Price. I'm Andy Park. 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For decades,

0: It's one central Victorian cemetery's secret practice of digging up and reusing grave sites saw some 5,000 remains unceremoniously dumped in the bush. A team of archaeologists is now working to find a home for the disturbed remains, as some families are still trying to grapple with what's happened. Nate Woodall reports.
1: The first time Sally Eaton visited this cemetery in central Victoria, she struggled to find the grave of her ancestor, James Monks, an Irish convict who was buried here in 1862. Now, standing in the bushland behind the Castlemaine Cemetery at the foot of a large pile of dirt, Sally wonders if this is his final resting place.
2: Human remains have been found in that dirt behind us. So that means that they just dug it up and dumped it, which is just shocking, upsetting.
1: Cemetery manager Deb Tranter says her predecessors began relocating people's remains 70 years ago as a way to conserve space.
3: So they first started desecrating graves here in late 1940, early 1950. That was when they first started redigging out all the graves, reselling the land and reusing them. And this continued for decades until I put a stop to it in 2020.
1: Deb Tranter says letters from Victoria's Department of Health telling previous trustees of the Castlemaine Cemetery to stop disinterments were ignored, and no charges were laid despite the discovery of a human skull at the cemetery in 1994, sparking a police investigation that found hundreds of graves were affected. Deb Tranter estimates that number is closer to 5,000 and fears her own family may be among them.
3: It's a real eyesore what's happened, and it's really undignified and disrespectful to think that my ancestor and many other people's ancestors are just dumped in rubble piles in the cemetery.
1: The trust has engaged archaeologist Cassie Gordon to help find a home for the remains.
4: With this unprecedented level of human remains that have been disinterred and redeposited, it could take years, it could take decades to really work through that in a way that's culturally sensitive and appropriate.
1: A spokesperson for the Victorian government said it was supporting the cemetery through the project and acknowledged the distress caused to affected families. Sally Eaton says the fate of her grandfather's great-grandfather's remains is deeply distressing.
2: I know I wouldn't want that happening to me, and the fact that it's happened to someone in my family tree, it might be five or six times up the tree, it's still horrible. Yeah.
1: Deb Tranter says she hopes to rectify the wrongs of the past.
3: You know, at times I'm enraged and frustrated that someone dug my family grave up and my ancestors and dumped their bones. It's enraging. But you need to move past that, and there's nothing I can do to change that. It's happened. We just need to acknowledge that and make sure it never happens again.
0: Castlemaine Cemetery Manager Deb Tranter ending Nate Woodall's report there. We can't drive down the main street of any town in Australia without seeing one kind of business. Sure, there's a pub and maybe a GP clinic, but those businesses tend to be much more regulated than the local nail salon. And while a French manicure might put a spring in your step, there can be health risks and hygiene concerns. In fact, several women in Western Australia recently reported severe infections after visiting nail salons. Helen Banwell is the Program Director for Podiatry at Adelaide University. She joins me. What sort of health side effects are people reporting after visiting nail salons, Helen?
5: Well, I think you've hit it on the head there, saying that in Western Australia they're complaining about infections, and that's exactly what we're hearing as well. And it is basically an infection-based concern. But those infections can be fungal or bacteria. So there's more than one bug that can attack us, and unfortunately we can get a risk from pedicures particularly, from seeking nail salons where there may not be adequate hygiene or sterilisation.
0: So is it the actual tools involved or the preparations? What exactly could cause germs spreading?
5: Well, wherever you put lots of people together, one, you know, you increase your chance of cross-contamination. But in a nail salon, they'll often use electronic drills to buff your skin and nails, and that, you know, creates a bit of an aerosol, which lands on surfaces but also can be breathed in. And they also use instruments sometimes directly after using them on one person, they may well go and use them on another person. And that really ensures close contact with our skin and nail. And anytime we have a breach of our skin or nail, we can get an infection much more easily. So it's a bit of a global problem. There was a study done in

0: Poland where they swabbed the surfaces of some beauty salons and they found fungus on every single surface that they swabbed. So we know it's a bit of a problem.
1: Mm. And these infections aren't to be sniffed at. I mean, one woman reportedly was hospitalized after getting an infection from a nail salon.
0: Absolutely. So what started as a bacterial infection quickly became a sepsis, which is our body's response. And it's an abnormal response, but it's our body's response to infection. And she ended up, you know, hospitalized and quite ill. Sepsis is life-threatening. So we do need to give these things a bit of consideration.
1: So how can you manage these risks? And as a consumer, how can you tell whether a nail salon is up to scratch? Is it a case of more regulation, for example?
0: Well, there are laws and legislations and recommendations and guidelines that nail salons should follow. And that's a state-based, you know, there's some differences in each state, but all of them have public health acts or that state's version of a public health act that they need to follow to protect the public. But sometimes when you're in there, you can see that potentially they're not quite following the rules. So if you go into a nail salon, my advice is before you even sit in the chair, have a really good look to see how clean it's looking. If they're not cleaning down the surfaces between clients and not using new gloves, that is a red flag. And then the very next red flag is if the instruments that they're going to put on you don't come out of a freshly sealed, sterilized bag, then you are risking picking up anything that the person before you had. You know, whatever those instruments have touched is now going to be transferred to you. So a couple of quick questions to the nail salon can be a really easy way of protecting yourself. And of course, go with your gut feeling. If you're looking at it, it's not looking clean. Those instruments aren't looking sterile. You can make complaints to your consumer protection services within your state, but the sensible thing to do is potentially seek an alternative nail service that does look clean and does look like they're sterilising their instruments.
1: Plenty of good advice there. Helen Banwell is the Program Director of Podiatry at Adelaide University. Thanks so much for your time.
0: Oh, you're welcome. Thanks for having me.
1: It was billed as Vivid Sydney's Starbound drone show, but instead dozens of autonomous drones were bound for the water. An investigation is underway to uncover why the drones fell out of the night sky during last night's popular Vivid Light show over Sydney Harbour. 89 drones programmed to create complex light displays suffered a technical problem mid-show, causing them to plunge into the harbour and smash onto the wharves in front of the crowd. Nick Grimm has more.
2: It's one of the Vivid Festival's biggest draw cards, but last night's drone show didn't quite go according to plan. Are they meant to do that? One spectator asked as parts of the aerial light display began drifting downwards like falling embers. I don't think so, another spectator answers. What's that one doing? They go on to say. Elsewhere in the crowd, a child calls out. They're falling in the water as the drones crash into the harbour, or as one or two did, onto nearby marinas and wharves. For some of those who'd braved wet conditions to watch the display, the cancellation of the evening's

0: standing.
1: Wait, what do you mean the 7:30 show won't happen?
2: One of those watching said some of the drones came precariously close to those below.
3: You started seeing drones dropping in the water, and then from there it was a cascading failure of the drones. They kept falling. I witnessed myself crashing into the marina and almost hitting some marina workers, and it fell within metres of people I were with, and visually enough to see it and hear it crash.
2: Organisers say the drones fell well within the event's exclusion zone and public safety wasn't at risk. But additional shows for tonight and tomorrow have been cancelled, and there's no guarantee the next show due for Sunday night will go ahead either.
4: We'll need to make sure that there's a full assessment that runs its course, and that assessment started last night.
2: Karen Jones is the CEO of Destination New South Wales, the government agency that manages and produces the Vivid Festival. She's ruled out suggestions that hackers might have sabotaged the event after feedback from drone operators, the UK-based company Sky Magic.
4: No, that was one thing that we did absolutely turn our mind to as we're going through the initial assessment last night, and we can rule out that there was no deliberate interference. But what we can say, and the message from Sky Magic, is that there was a technical issue.
2: It's not the first time an Australian drone event has gone awry. In 2023, hundreds of drones fell into Melbourne's Yarra River when a technical malfunction disrupted a Matildas pre-game light show at Docklands Stadium, the mishap prompting a Brisbane light show to be cancelled just days later, which was to celebrate the city hosting the 2032 Olympics.
5: An event like this really shows us that automated technologies are not infallible.
2: Professor Michael Richardson from the University of New South Wales is a chief investigator with the Australian Research Council Centre of Excellence on Automated Decision Making. As innovators look to drone technology for everything from pizza deliveries to aerial taxi services, he believes last night's incident provides a salutary lesson.
5: It really shows us the possibilities of these types of technologies and the amazing things that they can do, but it can also expose some of the risks. We can imagine how a system breakdown at that kind of central level might be far more catastrophic if drones were being used in a concerted effort above people, such as through certain kinds of drone delivery.
2: Yeah, we can expect our skies to potentially become much more crowded with this sort of technology in the years ahead.
5: That's certainly a strong potential. Australia's been undergoing a quite significant regulatory modernisation process around airspace. And even beyond safety concerns, there's really the question of, like, how many drones and things do we want in the sky, and how will they make us feel if we do know that things can go wrong and they can fall or need to be landed in an emergency?
6: Yeah, exploding fireworks all of a sudden sound a lot safer. Professor Michael Richardson from the University of New South Wales, he was speaking to reporter Nick Grimm. And that's all from the World Today team this Tuesday. Thanks for your company. Hope you can join me at the same time tomorrow. I'm Andy Park. Have a great day.
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13: Hello and a very big welcome if you are just joining us from around the country. Well, the state anyway, all of Victoria. Let's check your weather for you. Another cloudy day in Melbourne with a medium chance of showers most likely in the evening, a top of 19 degrees today, balmy. A shower or two tomorrow, top of 17, then cloudy on Thursday, 16 degrees. For the rest of Victoria, showers tending to rain across most districts. Isolated thunderstorms possible in the northwest, also over far east Gippsland. Possible heavy rainfall and thunderstorms in the far east. A cool day with light to moderate east to south. Southwest easterly winds freshening near the coast. Coming up in the joy of music, have you seen the Kylie doco? What did you think? Have you recommended it to other people? We're going to talk about it. I watched it last night. It's amazing. But I also want to know, well, Chris Hollow wants to know, what is your number one music documentary, the one that you love, the one that taught you something about your favourite artist? Also, one of the biggest stories of the day so far, Brad Scott being sacked from the Essendon Football Club. This is what the president of the club, Andrew Welsh, had to say a little while ago.
14: This is an industry that demands high performance, continual improvement and a relentless

better every day. We are not comfortable with where we currently sit. As a board, we met in recent days, assessed our position honestly, and made a decision. The nature of our losses, the way we are playing, and the key performance indicators we set out at the start of the season are not trending in the right direction. When we looked at the overall picture, we agreed that a fresh voice was needed to take this club forward, and that Brad could not be our senior coach in 2027. Once that decision was made, we moved to let Brad

0: know and work through the next steps. Dee Solomon will take charge of the football team in the interim and has our complete backing.
1: Yep, that was Essendon President Andrew Welsh speaking just about an hour ago on why they felt it was the right time to move on Brad Scott. Coming up next, an amazing retired firefighter who's riding around the world on a bike, not a motorbike, a bike, all for a very good cause.
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1: Do you remember the Grenfell Tower fire in London in 2017? I remember it so well because my sister lived just near there. It was that tragic apartment fire that took the lives of 72 people and injured so many more. Well, my next guest grew up in the area and saw how the fire affected those around him. So what do? You decide to ride your bike around the world to raise money for the community hit so hard by this tragedy. Stephen Aslan, hello.
4: Oh, well, good afternoon, Bridget, and all your listeners that are tuning in today.
1: Well, it's lovely to have you here. Before we get on to what you're doing, I should say, just take us through Grenfell and what happened on that tragic day.
4: So on the 14th of June 2017 at 1 o'clock in the morning, there was a compartment fire that was responded to and was put out. But unfortunately, the flames went outside the window and caught the external cladding alight. And unfortunately, the providers of that cladding had lied about its flammability rating, and it travelled all the way up the building and all the way around to the point where all the retrospective work that had been done on the building wasn't really up to standard, and smoke travelled through the building, and there was a massive fire, and unfortunately there were a lot of people that couldn't get out of the fire, including a friend of mine that I went to school with, Ernie, and his mother, unfortunately.
1: Oh, goodness me, so very personal for you. And you grew up in the area. Now, you weren't a firefighter at that scene, but you just saw what happened to all the people and the effect it had on the community.
4: Yeah, so I was brought up in North Kensington, and I used to walk past the fire station every single day going to school. A lot of my friends obviously live locally, and I went to school with Ernie. So there are three sort of aspects, really. I've got all my friends that live locally that witnessed it on the night. Mm. Obviously, Ernie and the survivors and the people that died. That hits hard, really. And also my work colleagues that were there. I was very fortunate enough to be at the fire station, North Kensington, that was the first responder in the last 5 years of my career. I was in charge of the Green Watch there. And

0: So I kind of have a lot to do with the Grenfell United Action Group, which have been formed since the fire, and the community is still suffering quite a lot.
1: I'm speaking with Stephen Aslan. He is riding around the world to raise money for the people of Grenfell after that Grenfell Tower fire in London in 2017, which was just a tragic loss of 72 lives. So lots of people do lots of things to raise awareness, raise money. Why ride around the world on a bicycle?
0: That's a really good question. Well, I retired. in October 24, and I'm a cyclist anyway.
1: I hope so.
0: Well, I've met a lot of adventure cyclists who ride in around the world, and they've literally started 3 months before they went on a journey. So it was something that in my retirement, I thought, well, what? Let me try and do something. And it was tickling in my brain about, let's go for a bike ride. And then it was like, well, if I'm going to do a bike ride, let's go around the world. That'll be nice.
1: Well, there's a bike ride and there's a 30,000-mile, I'll use your language there. There's a bike ride and a 30,000-mile cycling challenge. This is a very long way to be pedalling.
0: Yeah, well, it's a year and a half I've given myself to travel around the world. And, so there are rules around riding around the world. I'm not too sure you'll know. You've got to do like 30,000 kilometres on your bicycle, 40,000 including flying. And I'm about two-thirds of the way through that at the moment.
1: So you started off in London, then where did you go after that?
0: Right, so yeah, London, yeah. I went down to the coast, went across into France, and then it was Belgium, Netherlands, Germany, Austria, Italy, Slovenia, all the way down the Balkan coast, Turkey. Georgia, and then I flew over to Kazakhstan, Uzbekistan, and then it was India, Nepal, back into India again, and I flew over to Hanoi, all the way down the coast from Vietnam, and it was Cambodia, Laos, Thailand, into Malaysia, and I flew into Perth late March.
1: You are amazing, Stephen, absolutely amazing. What's the reaction been like from, obviously, communities? Some would know about Grenfell, some wouldn't, I suppose.
0: That's a really good question. I mean, I go around the world and certain countries it's been highlighted. Some others it hasn't been. A lot of it's age related, actually. You talk to young people, they kind of, it's not really on their radar. Yeah. I talk to kind of older people, they recognise like what happened on the evening. Even in certain countries within fire services, some of them sort of don't really recognise it. But the majority of people actually do. And

0: is what I'm actually doing.
1: Kilometres, okay.
0: Yeah,
1: there
0: so,
1: we go.
0: So, yeah.
1: It is an absolutely amazing effort. Are you actually on your own?
0: I'm doing this on my own, and I'm looking to raise £1 for every kilometre that I ride. So I'm looking to raise £30,000 for some of the youth that have been affected as a result of the fire. A massive impact in the local area and the local community, and the youth have really suffered greatly, actually. There's a massive sort of overhang about that for them. Even kids, funny enough, I went to a school and did a bit of outreach, and the kids named my bike the Justice Express, because there's been no prosecution.
1: No, which is absolutely, yeah. And there won't be when you get back either, by the sound of things.
0: There won't be, although I think the Metropolitan Police have put a recommendation into the Crown Prosecution Service for the arrest of 57 people and 20 companies. So there's been some movement, but it's really not quick enough. I mean, 10 years is just not enough.
1: No.
0: But the local school, they lost a kid in the fire. They've been absolutely amazing. They named my bike. They did some artwork and did some stickers, which I've got on my bike. And every time I kind of get to those low moments, I kind of just think of them, really. And I'm just trying to create a positive environment for them. And some of them weren't born on the top when the fire was happening.
1: But they've still been affected.
0: They've still been affected, and it does hit hard, yeah.
1: Oh, Stephen, so how have you gone with the fundraising? How much have you made so far?
0: So I've done quite well. I'm about two-thirds of the cycle that I'm going to do on my push bike, although I'm halfway around the world. Obviously, I'm going across the Atlantic and the Pacific, but I'm kind of matching my kilometres at the moment. So about £19,500. So if there's any of your listeners that feel they want to contribute.
1: How can people contribute?
0: Yeah, so I've got a Just Giving page. So even if you just put on Google, you know, like firefighter, Just Give In, Grenfell, something will pop up, and you can just donate, and that'll be fantastic.
1: Well, I think it's amazing, Stephen. Where to next? You're going to have a nice night in a hotel in Melbourne, I hope.
0: Oh, well, I'm staying with a friend of a friend who's also a firefighter, and she's been amazing. Staying with her and her family. I was at the fire station this morning. I had a photograph. I take photographs at every fire station. I travel around the world. I visit fire stations as I go, and I document my ride, and not only that, I take pictures, which is lovely. And funny enough, no matter where you go in the world, no matter what language, religion, the commonality that we have in fire stations is amazing.
1: Yeah. That's lovely, isn't it? How are the legs?
0: Yeah, well, you know, I'm no spring chicken, as you can tell.
1: You're 58. And tell everyone.
0: And I'm not, I'm not a racing snake. I'm kind of carrying a bit of timber. But the legs do suffer. So I have a rest day about every 5 days. So I do about 100 kilometres a day, and then I have a rest day. And then when I get to a major city, because I'm a Londoner, I kind of have to have a little sniff around and have a little look. And so I'm doing that in Melbourne. So I'm be on the road tomorrow, and I'm heading to Sydney. So,
1: well, I think it's an incredible effort. Stephen Aslan doing a 30,000-kilometre cycling challenge all the way from London, all the way around the world and back for just the greatest cause, which is raising money for Grenfell, the survivors and people who've been affected badly by that awful tower fire back in 2017. Stephen, all the very best of luck. I hope everyone's very generous and have safe travels.
0: Well, thank you very much.
1: It's lovely to meet you.
0: Thank you. Nice meeting you too, Bridget.
1: Oh, gosh, I'm in awe. I can't even do a spin class. Whew, that is a big effort. Coming up in the joy of music, we need to celebrate music documentaries because the Kylie doco has dropped. I watched it last night. Oh, it's amazing. So what's your number one music documentary? We'll talk about that with Chris Hollow in The Joy next.

0: That is Kylie Minogue, Come Into My World 2001, I'm told, by Christopher Hollow, who is all geared up for the joy of music. He wants to know your number one music documentary. 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

0: Thank you for the music. Oh, yes, it is time for the joy of music. And, you know, we play that intro every day and I still can't get the words right. That's my aim, is to learn the words to thank you for the music. Christopher Hollow, Fly on the Wall, Cinema Verite, joins me because we are talking music documentaries. We'd like to hear yours on 1300 222 774. Hello, Christopher.
1: Hello there, Bridget. Yes, we are talking rock and roll documentaries. We are talking rockumentaries.
0: Rockumentaries, yes. Official term.
1: And it's all off the back of the new Kylie documentary, which is a three-part series on Netflix called Kylie.
0: Interesting title.
1: It's stylized as in uppercase Kylie. You didn't need to know that, but you weren't too keen on watching this.
0: Look, I wasn't dying to see it like everybody else, but.

0: you suggested I do watch it so we could talk about this today. And oh my gosh, I absolutely loved it. And it reminded me of so much about what happened to her, the singing budgie, all that. So I thought it was unbelievable.
1: It is a really impressive documentary, and it shows Kylie in a beautiful light. Yeah, she comes across really likable, has a really great sense of humour, and hasn't been an easy journey over the 4 decades that we're talking about, from the girl from One Turner to, you know...
0: And the reinvention. She kept reinventing, didn't she?
1: Yeah, it's an amazing thing that she had those hits basically written for her early, and then she kind of mutated into, you know, being an artist in her own right, writing, had a lot of say about the aesthetic of her career, and yeah, just really impressive.
0: What do you think of Jason Donovan? He popped up here.
1: I love the Jason Donovan thing. So, to be honest, the documentary is really impressive. It's fantastic. It's edited really well. It really shows Kylie in a beautiful light. But it is by the third episode, we realise, oh, it's a puff piece for. And puff piece is probably, I'm probably being a little bit harsh there, but it's a kind of advertisement for her upcoming, you know, world tour.
0: Which, yeah.
1: No one told Jason Donovan this. when he is interviewed about his part in her life and career, he is so on the edge, and it's so compelling. And, you know, he's copped a lot of flack for the way that he's presented himself. Mm. But he is talking about a situation where he was in a relationship with her, and it's so on the edge. And actually, we've got a little clip here. This is not necessarily from the documentary, but it's from Zan Rose Take 5, and it actually gives a bit of an insight into Jason's mindset.
2: Mm. And locomotion was going through the roof and driving me insane. In a jealous, you know, young boy way, I just couldn't understand why it wasn't happening to me at the same time.
1: I loved, I wanted more Jason Donovan, only because everyone else is talking about Kylie in a, you know, this way and that way. He really brought his own story.
0: Well, he would have been jealous. They were equally famous.
1: Yes.
0: Then suddenly she went mad and he tried and it didn't work. Oh, gosh, it was
1: well,
0: so
1: it did.
0: Funny.
1: I mean, he's had huge success in his own way.
0: No, I know, but not Kylie level.
1: Yeah, well, not many people have had Kylie level.
0: No,
1: and that's
0: true.
1: Maybe that's what the documentary does actually reveal is how well she has overcome times when people, she hasn't been in fashion or whatever.
0: Yep. Okay. It is fabulous. I do recommend the Nick Cave part of it's fabulous as well. So we're asking you. We love the Kylie doco, but what's the number one music documentary for you, Chris? You're going to give us your top three, but let's hear from Rick first. Hey, Rick.
3: Hey there.
1: Tell us, Rick.
3: Oh, you're going to love this, Chris.
1: Okay.
3: It might get loud.
1: Mm. Yes, this is the Jimmy Page, Jack White, The Edge.
3: Yes.
1: Doco, yes. Tell us more.
3: Look, I just thought it was a really great insight into the minds and methodologies of all of those guys. They're so different. They're so talented in different ways. But I just loved especially the part where Page is standing in a room which has got thousands and thousands of paper-covered bits of vinyl on the wall. It's stacked up. And he's talking about a piece of music with a whole lot of reverb, and I cannot remember the name of the song. Wasn't one of his. Wasn't one of White's or The Edge's. It was an old one. It was all reverb. I don't know if you know the name of the song.
1: I wish I did. Maybe Train Keeps a Rolling? Is that, was it the Sonny Rollins? Oh, Rumble. That's what it is. Link Ray's Rumble.
0: All right, Rick. So that is one to watch or look out for. It might get loud. Jimmy Page. Peter, what's the one you absolutely love? Number one for you. Hi, Peter.
4: Oh, g'day, Bridge. G'day, Chris. Sorry, just missed the intro. Love the Kylie. Not forgetting our dear Michael Hutchins and how he changed her life.
1: Yes.
4: My great...

0: documentary, Chris, The Greatest Night in Pop. I only referred that to some friends the other day and they loved it. It's amazing.
1: So this this is the Live Aid doco?
0: No, it's like the complimentary song for USA, for Africa, We Are the World.
2: Yes, oh, yeah, yes. Amazing. I've seen that. It's fabulous, Pete, isn't it?
0: Solid copy. Like, what they had to go through, dear bloody... thank you.
2: There you go.
0: Lionel Richie, Quincy Jones.
2: No, I couldn't agree more. That is one you actually have to see.
1: Peter, there's a great moment with Bob Dylan
0: there.
1: Yes. And my favourite moment was when when Quincy Jones is trying to work out what that noise is. It turns out that it's someone's jewellery.
2: Peter.
0: Cindy Lauper's earring.
1: Yes.
2: Yeah, good on you. Thank you very much, Peter. Give us a call if you'd like to share with us your number one music doco or rocco. What do you call them, Chris? Rockumentary.
1: Rockumentary. Well, popumentary was what Peter...
2: Popumentary, yeah. Yes. All right. Now, Chris, you have a 3-2-1. You love a list. Tell me what number three. Number three is for you.
1: At number three is... Bob Dylan's 1965. Well, I actually came out in 1967. Bob Dylan just turned 85 last week. He was the subject of a film called Don't Look Back, and it was to do with his UK tour of 1965. D.A. Pennybaker was the filmmaker. It was cinema verite, as you referenced before. It was fly on the wall type of cameras. And there's a little scene from it with Bob, which went exactly like this.
3: I don't want to find out anything. I'm not going to read Time magazine. I'm not going to read Newsweek. I'm not going to read any of these magazines. I mean, because they just got too much to lose by printing the truth.
4: Do you care about what you're saying?
3: How can I answer that if you got the nerve to ask me?
4: Well, then you have to...
3: I mean, you got a lot of nerve asking me a question like that. Do you ask the Beatles that?
2: Oh, I want to see it. I want to see it. Okay, that's number three. John, which is it for you?
5: Hi. Yeah, look, my all-time favourite music doco is Echo in the Canyon, which documents that magnificent moment in time in the late 60s when a whole group of budding musos gathered in Laurel Canyon in Los Angeles and started writing the music of a generation, where we've got Joni Mitchell, Stephen Stills, Jackson Browne, David Crosby, all that of that era, Graham Nash, all that era, and some of the music that came out of that that collaboration just is still with us.
1: Fantastic, John. This is an amazing documentary, and it's the type of thing that where you go, yeah, I would have had a good time too in Laurel Canyon if I'd been there.
2: Yeah.

0: sanity of doing this all on a documentary? Well, this is a serious matter, your throat, yes?
1: Why should I stop here?
0: But does anyone say it?
1: Who's anyone?
0: Well, anyone that comes into this insane atmosphere, you realize they all feel it when they come into this atmosphere.
1: I mean,
0: when they come into your dressing room, when they come wherever you are, they feel crazy. Now, do they talk about it?
1: No, they accept it.
0: Well, why don't they talk about it?
1: 'Cause.
2: Do you want to talk at all off camera? You have nothing to
0: say. She doesn't want to live off camera, much less talk.
2: That's, I think that's what it is.
0: There's nothing to say off camera. Why would you say something if it's off camera?
2: And tomorrow, you're going to be...
0: What point is there of existing?
3: Okay, Madonna. True
4: and
3: thought
4: Warren.
3: Today.
4: Warren.
3: That's fabulous. All right, Chris. Number one.
4: Coming in at number one. This is an artist who I've grown up with, but I never really appreciated until I watched the documentary. It's called Running Down a Dream, the story of Tom Petty, made by Peter Bogdanovich. It was a six-part series. Tom Petty is so charismatic. Yeah, unbelievably charismatic.

0: All right, that is number one. Okay, let's go to Kazza. Kazza, what's yours?
1: Oh, hi, Bridge. Hi, Chris.
2: Hi, Kazza.
1: Hi, Bridge. Hi, Chris. Look, mine would be, or rather ours would be, Peter Jackson's The Beatles.
2: Yes, Get Back.
1: Yes.
2: Yes.
1: We started watching it. Initially, I thought, oh, this is going to be so long, more of the same. But it is just captivating and riveting.
0: Here we go, Kazza. Enjoy this.
2: This was the making of the Let It Be album. And one of the great parts is when Paul McCartney comes up with Get Back out of nothing. Yeah, an incredible documentary.
0: Thank you, Kazza. Keep them coming through. We'll take more calls for the joy of music after the 2 o'clock news, your favourite rock documentary. Christopher, hello. What are you? Cinema Verite, fly on the wall.
2: Yes.
0: Thank you for bringing us the joy of music today. And I'll also give you a chance to text us joy for our live show coming up on June the 4th.
3: Good afternoon, Nicholas Hines with ABC News. Two men have been arrested as part of an investigation into the movements of Desi Freeman in the months after he killed two police officers in Pupunka. Police say a 48-year-old and 35-year-old were arrested this morning at two separate locations in northeast Victoria and will now be interviewed by police. A special task force has been investigating Freeman's movements during his 7 months on the run, including whether he received help to evade police. The first child to be charged under Victoria's adult time for violent crime legislation has faced the state's county court. Here's court reporter Christian Silver.
4: A 16-year-old girl stole a taxi at knife point in February this year, about 2 hours after state parliament passed new laws decreeing that serious violent offences committed by children would be heard in adult courts. Today in the county court, there was confusion in the room, with lawyers and the judge uncertain about the legal procedures that needed to be followed and even the dress code. The girl pleaded guilty to aggravated carjacking and apologised to the victim through her lawyer. A youth justice report will be prepared before she's sentenced.
3: The family of Kumanjai White has told the ABC that Northern Territory Police say no charges will be laid over his death a day before the one-year anniversary. The 24-year-old died after he was restrained by two plain-clothed police officers following an alleged confrontation with security guards inside a supermarket in the Alice Springs CBD. A use of force investigation done by an unspecified interstate police force was handed to MT Police and the Department of Public Prosecutions last month. His family has told the ABC they're heartbroken and angry at the news. Benchmark power prices could fall up to 10% for consumers from July, following the Australian Energy Regulator's decision to cut the default market offer in several states. Part of the story behind the price fall is the surging levels of renewable energy and change in the grid driven by batteries. From the start of July, the federal government's new solar sharer offer also begins, which forces retailers to give consumers free power at some periods during the middle of the day. Grattan Institute energy expert Tony Wood says it will be a bit of an experiment.

0: consumers can decide whether they want to opt into this arrangement, who have got solar, particularly if they've got batteries and can move their electricity consumption around, then that would be a significant benefit, not just for those consumers, but overall. So we'll see how this goes. It's more of a trial of a concept, but it's a very interesting one.
1: The US Secretary of State says there's a lot of back and forth about specific language in a proposed peace deal with Iran and that it might take a few days until it's finalised. Here's Linda Gruen.
2: Iranian negotiators are in Qatar for peace talks, and Marco Rubio says the discussions are around the specific wording being used in the initial document. A lot of it deals with the reopening of the Strait of Hormuz. The vital oil shipping channel has been closed for months, with oil prices spiking. Mr. Rubio insists the strait will be open one way or another. Shortly before his comments, the US military announced that it launched new strikes on southern Iran in what it's described as an act of self-defense. It's not yet clear if the attacks will hamper the peace talks.
1: Police in Malaysia have arrested more than 50 men in connection with what they describe as a drug-fueled gay party held at a Kuala Lumpur hotel. Among them are nearly 30 foreigners, but it's unclear what nationality they are. Authorities say the men aged between 20 and 50 were detained in four separate raids, during which they've also seized drugs such as MDMA and ketamine. Homosexuality is criminalised in the Muslim-majority Malaysia, and rights groups warn that LGBT people are coming under increasing scrutiny. In AFL news, Essendon president Andrew Welch says he's not ruling anyone in or out for contention for the job of top coach. The Bombers board let Brad Scott go this morning following discussions over the weekend and a dire losing streak so far this season. Assistant coach Dean Solomon will fill in the interim. Asked whether former Essendon star James Hurt could come back as coach, Welch said all options were on the table.
3: We're not ruling anyone in or anyone out of this. I'm sure that there'll be a lot of people interested in this role, and when we set the criteria for our next senior coach, for what we believe is going to be the right characteristics, we will then move on from there to look at what that next senior coach is.
1: There are showers tending to rain across most Victorian districts this afternoon, with isolated thunderstorms possible in the north and west of the state and also over far east Gippsland. And similar weather tomorrow, with showers and areas of rain gradually easing later in the day, with isolated thunderstorms possible about far east Gippsland again. In Melbourne, a possible shower this afternoon and a shower or two tomorrow. Right now it's 19 degrees.
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8: Hello, and we have a big hour coming up for you. We are going to be talking trees with Dr. Greg Moore, mainly about your backyard and your front yard trees. So any questions, get on the line shortly, 1300 222 774. Chris Humphreys is going to tell us what to do with all those books we've got at home that we haven't read, and the Who Said That quiz.
9: Who said that?
8: Who said that? Who said that?
10: Who said that?
8: Yes, we play you a famous voice and you tell us who said that. A couple of tickets to give away to the opening gala of the St Kilda Film Festival. Now, on June the 4th, we are going to be bringing Afternoon's Joy of Music to the live audience here at the ABC South Bank studio. We would love you to join us. So for your chance, all you have to do is text JOY, J-O-Y, to 0437 774 774 to receive the online form. Just JOY. You don't need to have your name or any other words. And before the news, we were talking about the best rockumentaries or popumentaries with Chris Hollow in the Joy of Music. And Richard has one. What's yours, Richard?
11: I'm of certain generation, so
8: yes,
11: mine is the original and the best Woodstock.
8: Ah, okay. The very first one.
11: Yep.
8: There's been a few, haven't there? Yeah. Tell us about it, Richard.
11: Oh, well, I mean, it's got such an incredible lineup, you know, Jimi Hendrix, The Who, Richie Havens, Joe Cocker, you know, it just goes on and on.
8: Yeah, fantastic, Richard. Here's a little bit of that for you.

0: There's a bit of hindrance for you, Richard. Don't often hear him on the ABC.
1: Yeah, fantastic.
0: Good on you. Thank you for your call. And Leslie, what about you? What's the best?
2: Yeah, hi. Well, in the song remains the same, but that's the Led Zepp documentary. And, yeah, I was a bit late coming to Led Zepp, and so the first record that I got of theirs was In Through the Outdoor, and that was when Robert Plant's son had already died. So it was a bit sad, but then I'd sort of got to know them in reverse.
0: Yeah.
2: And the song remains the same, I think was a bit older than that maybe, but it was a four-part documentary and it just really nicely showcased everybody's interests and their inspirations.
0: But it's so good, isn't it? You learn so much about people, don't you, when you watch these documentaries? They're fantastic.
2: Oh, absolutely. And I don't remember much about the details, but I just remember the really strong impression that it made, just what a lovely down-to-earth person John Bonham was.
0: Mm.
2: He was interested in antique cars and... Yeah, it's just such a loss that he died.
0: Yeah, he died, didn't he? Yeah. Oh, look, he was the drummer. Yeah, look, thank you, Leslie. That's another one to look out for. The song remains the same, the Led Zeppelin. Erin says she saw the Jeff Buckley documentary recently and it absolutely destroyed me. She says, I was inconsolable afterwards. The last message he left on his mother's answering machine. Still recovering. That is Erin from Ivanhoe. Thank you very much, everybody. Lots of other ones here. Freddie Mercury. Nick Cave is apparently absolutely fantastic. The Nick Cave documentary, one I still haven't seen. And this is another one which a few people told us about. It's from the documentary Searching for Sugar Man. This is Sugar Man by Rodriguez.

Sugar Man by Rodriguez. You are with Bridget Duclos, 774 ABC Melbourne and Victoria. And we are about to talk trees with the wonderful Dr. Greg Moore. Any questions you have about trees? And in particular, we're going to concentrate on the backyard.

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5: Yes, at 12 past two, it is time to talk trees. We love talking trees. And if you have any questions about any tree, there is one man that can answer it. That is Dr. Greg Moore. He is the chair of the National Trust of Victoria's Register of Significant Trees Committee. Dr. Greg Moore, welcome to Afternoons.
6: G'day, Bridge, and good afternoon to everyone.
5: Lovely to see you in real life.
6: I'm delighted to be here.
5: It's great to have you. Now, if you do have a question, 1300 222 774, every time we talk trees, people want to know things. You want to talk today, though, Greg, about, well, I suppose about the lack of back gardens, front gardens. I remember growing up with a beautiful big back garden, but I don't have one now.
6: No, I thought front and back yards might be of interest because they're so different. Very often people have a completely different approach to their backyard from their front yard.
5: Why is that, do you think?
6: Oh, ornamentation, impressing people out the front, practicality, the busyness of life. I mean, lots of people start out with perhaps a backyard that they want to be very pretty, and then the kids come along and they have to make a change because it becomes a cricket pitch or a whole lot of things start to...
5: Do you know, I remember we had a front garden which had its fence was a hedge.
6: Yes.
5: One of those big bushy hedges, and it was full of huntsman spiders. I do remember that part.
6: Well, I've got a bit of a soft spot for the huntsman because they're a great spider, but
5: really?
6: Another story. Yeah, oh yeah, absolutely. All the flies and mosquito that they sort of polish off. So I've relocated huntsman.
5: Have you?
6: Oh, often, yeah. And I don't know whether you've ever had one in your hand.
5: No.
6: But they are the softest thing. When they move across your hand, it's like someone just giving you a little bit of a brush with a feather.
5: Greg, you are really just going somewhere. I just can't cope actually with this conversation.
6: Well,
5: can we go back to trees, please?
6: Back to trees. Yeah, so what that means, because you've got a different approach to your front garden and your back garden, there's great diversity. And the listeners may be interested to know that most big cities are biodiversity hotspots. Now, biodiversity hotspots are really important at the moment, and people will think of the natural ones. So, for example, you might think of Wilson's Promontory, which is a Victorian biodiversity hotspot, or the Flinders Ranges in South Australia. But our cities are also biodiversity hotspots. They have so many different plants, front and back, and a lot of that biodiversity is down to what people had and have, and still have, in their gardens. And then that means you've got a whole range of other wildlife organisms that are associated with those trees. So they're really important.
5: They really are. If you've got a question, 1300 222 774, about trees. I don't have a backyard. I don't have a front yard. I live in a townhouse sort of setup. And that is sort of the way we're going now. I mean, I'd love to hear from you if you've still got a beautiful big back garden full of trees.
6: Yeah, well, the death of the Australian backyard was a book that was put out by Tony Hall a bit over a decade ago, and he lamented from his observations as a town planner that backyards and to some degree front yards were disappearing at an alarming rate.
5: Mm.
6: He noted that the very small blocks and the very big houses meant that you could actually move right across a suburb on the rooftops.
5: Yeah.
6: The gaps between the roof lines were so small you could actually hop. And he noted that when you lose your front and backyards, and backyards in particular,

0: And he also talked about the impacts on human health and well-being. Mm. So he lamented it as a very significant change that he had noted and which has continued at a much greater rate since he wrote the book over the last decade or so.
1: So that is the way it's going. I mean, you've talked about the bad part of it. How can we turn that round? I mean, there's obviously a lot more apartment living these days.
0: Yes.
1: How can we turn that round?
0: There's nothing wrong with apartment living. And indeed, given the housing crisis and the need to have a denser housing, it's the only way to go. But you've got to plan for it. And so I think most people can have a relatively small block and at least space should be reserved. And in some other jurisdictions, not in Australia but in other parts of the world, they specify that 40% of a block, no matter what size, has to be green, not pavement, not artificial turf, but genuine plants and trees. And the reason they say that is that when you do a big analysis, the economic costs of not having trees and vegetation in an urban area is much greater than having them. So they've done a cost-benefit analysis. We're sort of rushing into new developments, and everybody knows, for example, that Melbourne is going to have new developmental hubs in certain places. Mm. But have you noticed that no one's talking about new green space?
1: No.
0: So you're going to have a lot more people, a great, much higher population.
1: And a lot less trees.
0: Well, fewer trees and fewer space. And of course, in terms of recreation and the health of the people, that is going to be a serious concern. Interestingly enough, we already see some of the changes that are happening because of the demand for sporting facilities that have never...
1: We were talking about that the other day, weren't we? Were they going to put tennis courts in? Was it Edinburgh Gardens?
0: Yes.
1: I'm just trying to remember,
0: This demand is unprecedented. You know, women's sport has absolutely boomed, and isn't that fantastic? But you've never heard a council or a state government say, well, you're going to need more space for these facilities.
1: Mm.
0: And so there's no new green space, so it means that trees on the existing green space are often under threat because the councils need these spaces for all sorts of other reasons. So it's going to be very interesting how this progresses. And those people that are interested in trees and biodiversity have been getting behind the 330-300 rule.
1: Yeah, and how does that work?
0: The 330-300 rule is a guideline that suggests that every person has the right to see three trees from their home, live in an area where they've got a canopy cover of 30%, which is the aim and the target that almost all

0: I like that. I want to get onto that, and as to, because we do have a lot of beautiful parks in Melbourne. Is that enough? But a couple of calls coming in for you, Dr. Greg Moore. One of them is from Phil. Hi, Phil.
1: Hello, Phil.
2: Yes, Phil.
1: Yeah, we've got a 120-year-old chestnut oak in our backyard, which was put in the same time as the Bedangle Gardens, which are just across the road from where we live. And I've been raking up leaves the last week or two. It's sort of the only downside of something that has lots of green cover.
2: And you're worried about how to treat those leaves, or
1: take them down the tip. They don't. This particular one doesn't decompost very well. It's very prickly.
2: A lot of the oaks and the big leaves don't compost well, and so if you want to use them as compost, they make quite good compost. But you've got to break them up. You've got to sort of put them through a mulcher, if you like. And a lot of people don't have a mulcher, and so what they just do is they run over it with a lawnmower.
0: Yeah.
2: And then if you mix it, it will decompose, but I do understand that a tree of that size can have not tens of thousands of leaves, but over 100,000 leaves.
1: I actually looked it up. It's over 500,000.
2: It can be on a big tree. Yes, it can be 100,000.
0: But Phil, it's worth it, isn't it, to have that beautiful old tree?
1: It's the reason we bought the block 25 years ago.
2: Well, it's interesting. I've been watching my grandkids over the last few weeks. And it's amazing when they see the leaves of oaks or the plane trees, they head for them straight away and they sort of do a little dance as they walk through them because they can hear the scrunching.
0: Oh, yeah.
2: And they love the scrunching. And if Phil sort of needs some moral support here to do the job well, in Canberra about 25 or 30 years ago, they used a spray to get all the leaves to fall off the tree in a very short time.
0: Ah.
2: And the reason for that was that they'd worked out that they used far fewer street sweepers, so there was an economic gain. And the locals went ballistic.
0: Really?
2: They wanted the leaves on the ground. They wanted the scrunching under their feet.
0: Yeah.
2: They wanted autumn, in fact.
0: Well, what would autumn be without all the beautiful leaves dropping? Phil, go, persist and good luck is
2: keep
0: all
2: up,
0: I can
2: keep
0: say.
2: Keep up the good work.
0: Yeah. Meg's in Castlemaine. Hi, Meg.
3: Hi, Bridget. How are you?
0: Good. Have you got a question for Greg?
3: It's sort of a question. I think I've run this past you before, Greg. When they

0: lots of parts of the world, Meg. So you've nailed it in one there. The idea, and lots of people have the thinking that you can either have dense housing and no trees, or you have the trees and you don't have the density. But in fact, in other parts of the world, they have both. Mm-hmm. They have much higher density housing than we have here. And Meg is absolutely right. It's often two stories. And people will say, well, that adds to the cost. And it does. Can't argue with mm-hmm. that. But the added costs are marginal once you're doing it on scale. So it doesn't really make that much difference to the overall price. And the benefits you get from having the green space far outweigh the cost. So in many parts of Europe, this is the approach they've followed. And the other thing that Meg may have noticed is you don't only lose the trees and the plants in your front and back yard, you start losing the nature strip trees because there's lots more driveways and crossovers.
1: Of course, yeah, I didn't think of that.
0: Yeah, so the local government's contribution, which is very difficult to maintain at a constant, is going down as well, much more slowly, thank goodness, than the vegetation lost on private land.
1: Mm. Okay, thank you, Meg, for your call. Leanne is waiting patiently in Wangaratta. Hello, Leanne.
2: Good afternoon, and first-time caller and long-time listener.
1: Welcome. Lovely to have you on the show, Leanne.
2: So my question isn't about autumn leaves. It's about the beautiful mature-age eucalypts that we have in our part of northeast Victoria. And it's sad to see the mistletoe affecting them and them gradually dying off. That includes in council parks, along roadways, and particularly the Hume Freeway. Is there anything we can do some preventative work rather than replacing them long after they've gone?
0: Okay, that's a very observant question, Leanne. And fortunately, I've done some research and published research on mistletoe.
1: We can always rely on you.
0: And so I can answer this with some knowledge. The first thing is that mistletoes tend to occur where there's more light. So if you're driving along the Hume Freeway, and I do it often, you'll notice lots and lots of mistletoes, but that's not typical of the populations away from the road. You have far fewer mistletoes. And mistletoes are amazing plants in their own right. They grow very quickly. They shed more foliage than the host trees, and that contributes to the mulch and the nutrients of the soil and a whole lot of other things. They're luxury water users, so they keep the canopy cool in summer, and so as a consequence a whole lot of other organisms see them as heat refuges in summer. So you've got to sort of have a balanced approach to mistletoes. Don't consider them to be a problem. Consider them to be part of the natural ecosystem. But if you've got an old and stressed tree and you've got more than about three or four mistletoes on it, it can spell the end of that tree, particularly in a drought. And where possible, I suggest that those mistletoes are removed. Not easily done and can be quite costly. So, Leanne, you're going to have to talk to your local council about that. And sadly, I'm going to say to you that they're probably not going to do much about the mistletoes along the Hume Freeway because there's just too many of them.
1: Too many.
2: Me. Thank you.
1: Oh, good on you, Leanne. Thank you for the call.
0: One other thing I might mention that I don't want Leanne going away totally demoralised. we found on Black Saturday the temperature was so hot, as everyone recalls, and most people would say, well, that was an ill wind that blew nobody any good. And, you know, the fires and the heatwave, this certainly reinforced that. But interestingly, on trees right across Melbourne, the mistletoes died and the trees didn't.
1: Interesting.
0: The trees then recovered, and 10 to 15 years later, the mistletoes had not grown back.
1: So not as hardy as the good old trees.
0: No, so there is a bit of a hope that some of these mistletoes will be controlled naturally.
1: Yes.
0: And it might be one of the few upsides of climate change.
1: Yeah.
0: Let nature do its thing.
1: I'm glad there is an upside. Jeremy, hello. What's your question for Dr. Greg Moore?
3: Greg, you mentioned the spray for the trees that the Canberrans didn't like.
0: Yes.
3: That got the leaves to drop. I have an elm tree that's on the north side of my swimming pool, and I'm hoping that I can get hold of that spray to drop the leaves in a hurry.
0: I'm afraid that's not going to happen. It's not available to ordinary home gardeners. You've got to have a whole lot of certificates and practice, because you can imagine that if you got that spray and you weren't quite careful with it or it drifted, there could be serious consequences. But I can tell you, if you want to do a little bit of research on the online, it is an ethylene-based spray. So ethylene is

0: is a plant hormone. People don't think of plant hormones as being gases. They always think of them as being some sort of liquid. But ethylene, it's a gas. There are formulas that allow you to put a spray on a tree. It breaks down, produces ethylene. The ethylene does its thing. But you won't get it for your elm, I'm afraid. The best thing I can recommend for a swimming pool, in a court case a few years ago, someone sued their neighbour because of the leaves coming from their tree onto their pool.
1: Did they win?
0: No. The magistrate said, trees, that tree was lovely, get a pool cover.
1: There you go, Jeremy.
0: Problem solved.
1: You've been told, get a pool cover. That is funny. We've got some beautiful photos of trees in people's back gardens. Thank you to Alan and Jenny. Keep them coming in. Aaron joins us in Hawthorne East. Hello.
2: Oh, saved by the bell. Hi, Dr. Greg. How are you?
0: Very well, Aaron. How can we help?
2: I have two questions. One is about Magnolia deciduous variety. And another question, the more important question, is about a southern variety fruiting banana.
0: Yes.
2: How do I take care of them over the winter months?
0: Okay, so you won't have any. You shouldn't have any trouble with the magnolia. It should be okay. Very often they're more susceptible. Sorry?
2: It's in a planter.
0: Yeah, that should be fine. And if you've got the planter near your home or near a wall or near other plants, unless you get an extremely severe frost, it should be fine over winter. You'd be more worried about it getting sun scorched in the summer. With the banana, you're going to have to protect that. If you can bring them inside, put them under a veranda, they'll be quite happy there. If you can't do that because it's too large or you've already planted it out, you're going to have to cover it. And one of the things you can do is just to use a shade cloth or something like that. If you know it's going to be frosty, throw it over. If that's too much effort for you, and some of the listeners might be a bit old for throwing things over larger plants, one of the things you can do to limit frost damage is spray the leaves of the tree the night before. The spray will turn to ice, and the ice will remain at zero, but it won't go below, and it'll protect the leaves
1: you
0: within.
1: You are a genius, Dr. Greg Moore. What a good idea. There you go, Aaron. I hope that helps. Time for one more. Andrew is in Ringwood East. Hello, Andrew.
3: Hello, Greg. I have a Queensland box in my nature strip.
0: Yes.
3: Which over 20 years is progressively showing less and less leaf. I've had the council arborist come out and have a look at it, and he says that it's under stress.
0: Yes.
3: But he hasn't really given me any indication as to what I might be able to do to try and save it.
0: Okay, so the Queensland box, Lophostomon confertus, really great tree when you've got a good one, can be absolute shockers. Some of them really don't do well under Melbourne conditions. So if yours was growing really well, how tall is it?
3: Oh, gosh, we've been there 22 years, so it's a very mature tree.
0: So well above the power lines.
3: Oh, yes.
0: Okay, so you're likely to find that that's going to be a soil problem. And just to begin sort of easily, if you've got a turf nature strip, there's every chance that that turf is compacted to blazes. So if you can get some air into it and then give it some irrigation over the summer, it should make a big difference to that tree. And you'll know very quickly if it's a water stress problem because they respond very quickly. You give it some air and you give it some moisture, and literally within weeks, you'll start to notice a difference. It's not one of those ones you've got to wait months or years to see a response.
3: Yes, it's not in a lawn scenario. It's got plantings of succulents and other small plants around it.
0: Okay,
3: Greg.
0: That could be competition. And in that case, I would get rid of those immediately under the tree, put down a mulch, and again, make sure that when you put down the mulch, it's about 75 mils deep, and make sure you've given a bit of aeration, turned over the topsoil, not to get into the roots, but just enough to aerate it so that if when it rains, the water gets in. I'm pretty sure it'll be a water problem.
1: Okay, good luck, Andrew. Oh, and very quickly, Jill. Jill's in San Remo. Hi, Jill.
4: Oh, hi, Bridge. I'll be very quick, Greg. I've got big eucalypts and black wattles in my back garden, and I just trim the branches. They're only 2 years old, but they're huge. If I just trim, say, metre-long branches, can I put them on garden beds, or do I have to mulch them?
0: Look, you can put them on garden beds. I'd mulch them. I'd probably make them a bit smaller because... Yep. It takes so long for them to break down and to start to decay. But some of the best mulch you can use is what we call mixed particle size. So fine stuff and some longer stuff and coarser stuff, it'll remain as mulch for much longer than the very fine material. It doesn't break down as quickly and provides a whole range of diverse habitats for the little things that you want to grow in your soil.
4: Oh, fabulous. Thank you.
1: Good on you, Jill. Thank you. Thank you, everyone, for your calls. Dr. Greg Moore, you are completely amazing. I'm going to leave you with this. It's a text from Jeff. On trees and spiders.
0: Yes.
1: Last weekend, I watched two preteen boys searching for bugs under the tree bark. They found a huntsman spider. One wanted to squash it. The other caught it and carried around for some time as it ran up and down his bare arms.
0: I'm all for the second guy.
1: I'm not. I'm for the first guy. Dr. Greg Moore, thank you so much. He's the chair of the National Trust of Victoria's Register of Significant Trees Committee. We'll see you again soon, Greg.
0: Thank you, Bridget.
1: Thank you. We have been celebrating the joy of music, and Cyndi Lauper's name came up as one of the stars of the greatest night in pop. So let's have a listen to True Colours. We're talking books next.

0: Cyndi Lauper and True Colours celebrating in the joy of music, those rock documentaries, which we all love. And that one was from The Greatest Night in Pop, which was about the recording of We Are the World, that 2023 documentary. Now, next, what do you do with all those books lying around your house, some of which you have not read? Christine Humphreys has all the answers.
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1: Afternoons with Bridget Duclos.
0: Okay, a question for you. We need to get to the bottom of this. What do you do with all the books you have lying around in your house? Chris Humphreys from Avenue Bookstore probably reads about 100 books a week. I've seen her house. She has a lot of books. Christina, you are here to help.
3: I am. And I think if it was 100, they'd probably all be picture books. But
0: Yeah, okay. That was a slight exaggeration. But I know what you've got. You have those lovely vertical shelves.
3: I have them vertical, horizontal.
0: You have them
3: stacked.
0: Every way. Yeah.
3: Yep. But what you should firstly do is not feel guilty about having them. And I've just found this divine little book by a Japanese author. It's called Sundoku. It's Sundoku, which is where you have books that you've lovingly bought, looked at, cherished, but guess what? You haven't read them.
0: Never got around to reading them. And then you think, well, if I haven't, well, why would I?
3: Well, the thing is, you should not have any distress about that, because this book argues that you get just as much joy for them with the expectation that maybe one day you will get to them.
0: Oh, so it's almost like, And how much do you think the cover matters? Like, you know, that book you've just shown me, Sundoku, is a beautiful looking book.
3: It is a handsome volume.
0: Although you only get to see the spine, to be fair. If you're in a bookshelf.
3: That's true. You don't really display them as you would in a bookshop at home, but that's okay.
0: Do you know one thing I hate doing is taking books to the op shop? I mean, I like helping the op shop, but I hate parting with books. What do you do with yours? Let us know on 1300 222 774. Do you keep them or pass them on? Chris, what do you do? Okay, you get enjoy. You've got this book in your hand. You still haven't read it, but you're determined that it gives you joy looking at it.
3: Well, I do, but then I was also looking at the numbers for how many books we can read in our lifetime, okay? So I'm going to shoot some numbers at you.
0: Oh, quick, give me numbers.
3: So on average, there's 300 pages in a book. Your average reading speed is 200 words per minute. We can read a standard book, 90,000 words, in 7.5 hours.
0: Hang on, slow down. Yeah.
3: Oh, no. It's not going to be a train leaving the station. There is no... All right. So let's say you do nothing but eat, sleep and read. You've got 15 hours for reading, an 80-year lifespan. You're still only going to get to around 55,000.
0: 55,000?
3: And that is out of, they did a, it was only the last definitive count was 2010 when Google tried to find out how many books there are in the world. And there's 130 million.
0: 130 million?
3: And
0: that doesn't seem like enough.
3: 2.2 million books are published each year. And that doesn't even include the self-published ones, which may not necessarily have ISBN so that they're easier to track. 22,000 in Australia alone that you can enjoy.
0: My mind's actually hurting.
3: So where are we putting all these books?
0: Where are we putting all these books?
3: Well, do you know what? A colleague of mine, we'll call him John, mostly because that is his name.
0: Is his real name, yes.
3: So he realised a few years ago that he had all these unread books. So he made it his mission in life that he was going to
0: read them,
3: not buy a new book
0: until he'd read them. Now, I've said that about clothes. It doesn't work.
3: Well, it got very hard because, of course, there were favourite authors who were bringing out books and he couldn't get them. So then he made a deal. If he read a classic, then he could introduce one new book. And do you know what? He has achieved this extraordinary goal.
0: I love it. Anna, tell me what you do with your books.
4: Is that me, Anna?
0: Yeah, hi, Anna.
4: Yeah, cut off. Hello, Bridget. Yeah, we've got a couple of book libraries around our little town, including one at the camping ground, so people who are on holiday can swap their books. And I think I've told you before, but when I was in Norway last year, Switzerland, they had a great idea, a book library in a park with a seat next to it.
0: Oh.
4: So you could grab a book and look at this beautiful park and just read a book for a while.
0: I love that idea. During COVID, a few of those appeared near us, Chris, where we live. Yeah. Little books in, people. Yeah.
3: And I saw a terrific photo the other day. I think it was in Finland where they had these little heated booths in parks where you could pop in. How good would that be?
4: Yeah.
3: I would move in.
0: Oh, my gosh. Oh, that's lovely, Anna. Thank you very much. There's a text saying books make great sound barriers. So I think this text is suggesting perhaps a wall.
3: Well, there was a wonderful book a few years ago, the whole thing that the house that Mrs. Mann lived in was completely insulated by books.
0: Wow.
3: Yeah.
0: Tony, hello. What do you do with your books? Hi, Tony.
5: Hey, Bridge. How are you doing?
0: Good, thank you. What do you do with your books?
5: No, it's actually not about my books. It's about a gentleman from Malden who passed away fairly recently. He was a prolific reader and had a big collection of books. And at his wake, he arranged to have every one of his books sitting on the stage. So everyone at the end of this sort of tribute to him could take one.
0: Oh, that's so lovely.
3: What a perfect
5: idea. And it was
3: wonderful.
5: And it was the most eclectic range of topics you've ever seen in your life. But it was, that was one of his sort of, you know, dying wishes was and I'd been to his house and it was wall-to-wall books.
0: Oh.
5: But he said, you know, he didn't say it because he wasn't there, but he passed on the message saying, I want you to all just come and get a couple of books.
0: No, I think that is a lovely idea.
5: Yeah, and read what I've read in my life. And it was just the most beautiful thing.
0: Yeah, what a great idea. You could do that, Chris.
3: I could do that. Do you know something?
0: I'm not suggesting, you know, anytime soon.
3: I feel perfectly well.
0: Okay, I'm very pleased to hear that. This is from Emma. She says books are made to be read, not sit there unloved on a shelf. Give them to someone.
3: Oh, there's a lot of circulation of books going around, but there's also a quiet satisfaction as I sit in the good room and I look over and see.
0: Do you read in the good room?
3: I do.
0: Yeah.
3: I've got.
0: Chris has got a good room. I've seen it. It is actually a good room.
3: Well, I can look across and see a beautiful signed edition of Don Watson's book on the Australian bush. And I've read maybe one or two chapters from it, but I know full well that one day I'm going to come back and spend.
0: So you're not giving anything away. You're going to stick with it all.
3: Oh, no, I give a lot away. But then
0: what does a bookshop do? Like, for example, Avenue when a book's gone out, we'll just say no one's buying that book ever again and there's too many of them left over. What do they do with them?
3: They go back to the publishers.
0: Oh, do they?
3: Yes.
0: Right, I can't do that because I don't have a publisher.
3: Or you can have a sale.
0: Have a sale. Oh, that's a good idea. All right, well, I'm fascinated by this. My neighbour, I have an identical house, as you know, to somebody, there's three of them, they're the same. And she has built the most amazing bookshelf in her house, and I have got bookshelf envy.
3: What's she done?
0: Oh, she's at the top of the stairs where I've got a desk.
3: That.
0: She's got a full bookshelf.
3: Yep.
0: So my aim is to do that at some point soon. Now, Chris, what is your book of the week? I tell you what I'm reading. I'm reading The Marriage Trap by Victoria Perman.
3: Oh, yes.
0: You will love it.
3: It's historical fiction.
0: It's fantastic.
3: It's right not that.
0: Oh, it is a bit historical.
3: A little bit.
0: Mm.
3: Well, I am beside myself because the new David Sedaris came in just yesterday already left for the work. So his new one is called The Land and Its People.
0: What was his old one?
3: He does. That's because he's funny, so you won't know.
0: Oh,
3: him.
0: I don't read funny books.
3: No, he is an amazing comic essayist. He comes out to Australia probably every 2 years and is an extraordinary speaker. These stories are hilarious. Mm. You know, you finding your way back to your car at the airport, that would be a whole essay from him that is hilarious and that would come out to great acclaim. Just the everyday details of life, but not so much every day. There's one story in it. He's inexplicably been invited to Rome to meet Pope Francis a few years ago. He does that. He's there with other American humorists. So he and Julia Louise Dreyfus from Seinfeld they then go shopping because he wants to buy a priest's cassock. He wants a really fancy cassock to wear of an evening. Of course he does. And it's comic genius.
0: And it is wonderful, is it? I must read a funny book at some point. Apparently I do know Chris and Virginia are telling me. Just on the books, Chris, Caroline wants to borrow the idea of The Man at the Wake, but she's got all her stacked on her bedroom floor. And Mick says, I picked three of those books from the top of the stack. So he's got a stack and he just keeps putting the three up the top.
3: That's what it is, the bedside table Jenga. It's a mighty game.
0: Yes.
3: Anyone Jenga, can play.
0: The Jenga of books. Christina, lovely to see you. Thank you very much. That is What to Do with Your Books. Chris Humphreys from Avenue Bookstore. Coming up next, Who Said That?
6: Who Said That?
0: Who said that? Who said that?
6: Who said that?
0: Okay, I'm going to give you clue number one. All you need to do is tell me who said that. Fantastic couple of tickets to the St Kilda Film Festival's opening gala. 1300 222 774 is the number. Here's the first clue. When some

0: someone is cruel or acts like a bully, you don't stoop to their level. No, our motto is, when they go low, we go high.
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3: Afternoons with Bridget Duclos.
4: Who said that?
1: Who said that? Who said that?
5: Who said that?
1: Who said that? It is time, and I'm going to play it one more time for you.
0: When someone is cruel or acts like a bully, you don't stoop to their level. No, our motto is, when they go low, we go high.
1: Okay, who said that? Jason joins us in St Kilda. Hello, Jason. Who said that? Hi, Jason. Who said that?
6: Michelle Obama.
1: Ah, yes, indeed. Did you happen to see her? She was here recently.
6: Didn't. I saw her husband a couple of years ago. They didn't ask him any tough questions, and I hear it was a bit of a puff fest with her as well.
1: Oh, okay. Yeah, that might be part of the deal, I think, Jason. Well done. You have got clue number one. Let me play you clue number two.
7: I don't want to find out anything. I'm not going to read Time magazine. I'm not going to read Newsweek. I'm not going to read any of these magazines. I mean, because they just got too much to lose by printing the truth.
8: Do you care about what you're saying?
7: How can I answer that if you got the nerve to ask me?
8: Well, then you have
7: to. I mean, you got a lot of nerve asking me a question like that. Do you ask the Beatles that?
1: Jason, we did talk about this a little bit earlier in the Joy of Music. Any idea who said that?
6: Gosh, I wish I did. It sounds like a good conversation. no, I don't, Brit.
1: Oh, never mind, Jason. Thank you for playing and thank you for giving us Michelle Obama. Get on the line if you'd like to join us for Who Said That? 1300 222 774. Trent, hello.
9: Hi, how you doing?
1: I'm very well, thank you. Do you know who said that?
9: No, I knew Michelle Obama, but I don't think I know who that is. Take it it's a musician.
1: All right, would you like... It is a musician, and they've just turned 85. This is a documentary. It came from a documentary about them.
7: I don't want to find out anything. I'm not going to read Time magazine. I'm not going to read Newsweek. I'm not going to read any of these magazines. I mean, because they just got too much to lose by printing the truth.
8: Do you care about what you're saying?
7: How can I answer that if you got the nerve to ask me?
8: Well, then you have to...
7: I mean, you got a lot of nerve asking me a question like that. Do you ask the Beatles that?
1: Feisty. Who said that, Trent?
9: John Denver, who knows?
1: Oh, no, no, it's not John Denver, but thank you for playing, Trent. Moving on, 1300 222 774, a couple of tickets to that opening gala for the St Kilda Film Festival. Hello, Lincoln.
10: How you doing?
1: I'm very well, thank you. Welcome to Who Said That? Have you played before? Oh, are you there?
10: No, I haven't played Who Said That.
1: Oh, yeah, good on you, Lincoln. Well, have you got any idea who did say that?
10: I think it is... Bob Dylan.
1: Oh! Hey, well done. How did you guess that?
10: I've heard it before the on YouTube or something.
1: Big grumpy, isn't he?
10: Yeah, he's a grumpy man.
1: He really is a grumpy man. Well done. That is fantastic. Okay, Lincoln, we are going to move on to clue number three. We'll play it. Then all we need is for you to tell us who said that.
11: My memories of him are so pure, and I was 21, 22, so it really had such an impact on me.
1: Who said that, Lincoln?
10: Can I hear one more time?
1: Yeah, here you go.
11: My memories of him are so pure, and I was 21, 22, so it really had such an impact on me.
1: Who said that, Lincoln?
10: I think it's Kylie Minogue, you know?
1: It is indeed Kylie Minogue talking about Michael Hutchence. Have you seen the new Kylie doco?
10: No, I haven't.
1: Lincoln, I didn't think I was going to watch it, and I loved it. So give it a go. It's pretty good. Okay, you're doing very nicely. Let's move on to clue number four, and then you can tell me who said that.
12: Well, the song that comes to mind when I'm asking people this question is, at the risk of being pretentious, which is too late for me now, it is Glenn Gould's execution of Mendelssohn's Song Without Words in E Major's Opus 19, number 1.
5: Okay.
12: Yes.
1: Lincoln, who said that?
10: Classical music, eh? Now you got me. You really have.
1: It's actually a hard one. I'm going
13: I'm sorry,
1: to thank
13: Dave.
1: You, Lincoln,
13: I'm afraid
1: for playing.
13: I can't do that.
1: I'm going to give you a clue on that one because it is quite hard. It is. Chris is going to probably get cross, but I don't care. It is a person who has just retired from his own show. That is the clue. It's a person who's just retired from his own show. 1300 222 774 to play. Who said that? Have another listen.
12: Well, the song that comes to mind when I'm asking people this question is, at the risk of being pretentious, which is too late for me now, it is Glenn Gould's execution of Mendelssohn's Song Without Words in E Major's Opus 19, Number 1.
5: Okay.
12: Yes.
1: Kelly, who said that?
14: My goodness. No, I don't know this one. I knew the other one, the Carly one.
1: I know. Isn't that annoying? That's the way Who Said That works, sadly. No problems, Kelly. Thank you, though. And I'm sorry you missed out on the Carly one. Floyd. Hello, Floyd.
15: Hello.
1: Do you know who said that?
15: Is it Stephen Colbert?
1: Yeah. Very nice, Floyd. Are you a fan?
15: I used to watch a lot of his stuff back in the day. It's sad that he's gone.
1: It's really sad, isn't it? Floyd, well done. Are you new to Who Said That?
15: I am, yes. I'm just driving over to Dandenong for work, and I was listening, and I thought, I know this, and so I'm going to call.
1: Good on you, Floyd. Well, it's lovely to have you with us. Now, we're going to give you clue number 5, and all you've got to do is tell us who said that.
13: There is absolutely an opportunity there. I mean, people feel the Liberal Party has, you know, moved away from the centre. That is why the Teals were elected.
1: Who said that?
15: That would be our former Prime Minister Malcolm Turnbull, would it not?
1: Well done. It actually could have been Lawrence Mooney taking off Malcolm Turnbull because he did a very good job of it. Hey, Floyd, well done. We are down to the last clue. If you get this right, you're going to win these two tickets to the opening night of the St Kilda Film Festival. Have a listen and tell us who said that.
16: And locomotion was going through the roof and driving me insane. In a jealous, you know, young boy way, I just couldn't understand why it wasn't happening to me at the same time.
1: Who said that?
15: Oh, can I have one more listen, please?
1: Yeah, have another listen, Floyd.
16: And locomotion was going through the roof and driving me insane. In a jealous, you know, young boy way, I just couldn't understand why it wasn't happening to me at the same time.
1: Floyd, any idea?
15: I think it's curtains for me.
1: Oh, no! Oh, and you did so well. No, never mind. No, no. Moving on to Garth. Hello, Garth.
17: No. G'day, how are you?
1: I'm good, Garth. Did you hear the clue?
17: I was at the last two as well, and I hope that I do the Bradbury, and I think it might be Jason Donovan.
1: Ah, well done! That is the best Bradbury I've seen for a while, Garth. Congratulations. Now, do you like films?
17: Yeah, of course I do.
1: Do you like St Kilda?
17: Yes.
1: Good, because we've got a couple of tickets for you to go to the opening night of the St Kilda Film Festival. It's on June the 4th.
17: Excellent. Can't wait.
1: Fantastic, Garth. Thank you very much for playing. So let's run through them. We had number 1, Michelle Obama. Number 2, Bob Dylan. Number 3 was Kylie Minogue. Number 4, Stephen Colbert. Number 5, Malcolm Turnbull. And number 6, Jason Donovan. So thank you for everybody who played Who Said That.

0: And the Shondells. 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A goodbye to all of our listeners around Victoria.
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5: Are there any winners in the cost of living crisis? What's causing the algal bloom?
6: Questions. They've never been more important. So the one thing we'll never question is our duty to keep asking. ABC News. Keep asking.
7: Good afternoon. Prue Bentley here with you on Drive across ABC Victoria. On the show today, arrests made in the investigation to discover who helped police killer Desi Freeman evade capture. We'll get the latest after the news. Also, a Gippsland mosque targeted by vandals again. So how is the local Muslim community feeling? Next hour, how they're responding and why the community fears it might get worse. On Cheap Seats Tuesday, an independent horror film is blitzing it at the box office right now, despite having a micro budget and no big name stars. So how often does a film become a word of mouth hit? And what other films have done the same thing? Film critic Adam Ross joins me next hour to talk through some of the sleeper hits of the last few decades. Tell me yours. I hope you will stay with me through until 4:30. We do our Hill segment TMI then. We're going to tackle the pros and cons of taking one of these new GLP-1 drugs for weight loss. You might know it as Wegovy or Ozempic. So if you are considering it, our expert will be in after 4:30 to talk through what you need to know. He'll also take any questions you might have as well. And being a Tuesday, we will, of course, play our brand new word game, Drival, where you get to work as a team to guess my secret five-letter word. Offer up your own five-letter words, and there's a prize pack for the first person who works it out and calls through on 1300 303 468. All of that and more right throughout the afternoon.
8: Good afternoon, Nicholas Hines with ABC News. Two men have been arrested as part of an investigation into the movements of Pupunka police killer Desi Freeman, who was on the run for more than 200 days. Erin Somerville reports.
9: A 48-year-old and a 35-year-old were arrested this morning at two separate locations in northeast Victoria. Desi Freeman fatally shot two police officers in Pupunka in August last year as they attempted to arrest him over alleged child sex allegations. Freeman was shot dead by police at Thullagalong in March. The pair will now be interviewed by police and the investigation remains ongoing. Police arrested a man and woman last month in connection to Freeman's movements, but they were released without charge.
8: The family of Kumanjay White say they're heartbroken and angry after Northern Territory police told them no charges would be laid over the 24-year-old's death. Roxanne Fitzgerald reports.
10: Kumanjay White died after he was restrained by two plainclothes police officers following an alleged confrontation with security guards inside Coles supermarket in Alice Springs last year. Kumanjay White's family had been waiting for the findings of a use of force investigation carried out by an unspecified interstate police force, which would help determine whether the Director of Public Prosecutions would lay charges against the police officers involved. They've today been told no charges will be laid over his death, a day before the first anniversary. In a statement, the family questioned when they will see justice.
8: Police say a law firm was the target of a ram raid and arson attack in Melbourne's southwest early this morning. Residents in a converted factory in Spotswood were evacuated about 2:30 this morning as the major blaze tore through the firm and neighbouring businesses on the ground floor. Police say the alleged offenders fled the scene in a ute. Senior Constable Francis Deague says it's not clear whether the attack is linked to a recent spate of firebombings on Melbourne hospitality venues.
11: It appears that the law firm and other businesses have been affected, but more concerning, it appears that local residents that live in vicinity of this fire have been affected. Fortunately, they were evacuated. Not only has a business been targeted in this instance, but local residents' lives were put in danger.
8: Aid agency Save the Children says Australia must prioritise the safety of the 12 children returning home from Syria, with seven Australian women who have links to the Islamic State group. All the women and children set to return this evening are Australian citizens with travel documents. Save the Children Chief Matt Tinkler says the political debate surrounding the children's future in Australia has been deeply disappointing.
12: And I know when I visited these children in the camps in 2022. That's what they wanted. They just

0: want it to come home, sleep in a bed, not in a tent, and have the opportunity to have a life that most kids would take for granted here in Australia.
1: K-pop band BTS is taking home the top honours at this year's American Music Awards in Las Vegas, winning Artist of the Year. The group opened the night with their song Hooligan in what was their first award show appearance in 4 years since the members returned from South Korean military service. And in another big win for K-pop, the hit Golden from the K-pop Demon Hunters movie has been crowned Song of the Year at the event where fans decide who wins the trophies. Essendon assistant coach Dean Solomon will take over as interim senior coach at the AFL club following Brad Scott's axing by the club's board. Erin Masikavetere has the details.
2: Dean Solomon was a key part of Essendon's 2000 premiership side and played more than 150 games for the club. The 46-year-old will lead the team while it searches for its new senior coach, with a time frame not yet set on when an appointment will be made. The decision to sack Brad Scott was finalised yesterday and was unanimous. The board running out of patience following an 18-point loss to an inexperienced and undermanned Richmond side on Friday. The team will now head to Perth to face the Eagles in their round 12 match this weekend.
1: French tennis player Gael Monfils has played his last match at Roland Garros, going down to countryman Hugo Gaston in the opening round. Playing in his 19th French Open, the 39-year-old fought back from two sets down, but eventually lost in five sets. The fans rose to their feet to honour Monfils after the match. Elsewhere, fifth seed Ben Shelton beat Daniel Merida Aguilar in straight sets. And to the weather across Victoria. Showers tending to rain across most districts this afternoon, with isolated thunderstorms possible in the north and west and also over far east Gippsland. And tomorrow, showers and areas of rain gradually easing later in the day, with isolated thunderstorms possible about far east Gippsland again. And in Melbourne tomorrow, a shower or two and a top of 17, partly cloudy on Thursday. Right now in Melbourne, it's 18 degrees.
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5: A lot to come this hour. Mosques across Victoria considering upping their security after a series of shocking incidents, including a vandalism attack on a Gippsland mosque just this week. On Cheap Seats Tuesday, an independent horror film is blitzing it at the box office right now, despite having a micro budget and no big name stars to speak of. So how do films become word of mouth hits, and what other films have done the same thing? Stick around for our Tuesday Word Nerd Quiz Drival. I'll let you know when we're kicking that off. It's just around the corner. First up, though, to these arrests in the ongoing Desi Freeman case this afternoon.
4: 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Have your say.
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5: So to this breaking news, two men are in custody tonight as police continue to piece together who might have helped fugitive Desi Freeman while he was on the run. Reporter Ashley Aldridge has the latest. What do we know, Ash?
6: Good afternoon, Prue. Well, this information has come through this afternoon. As you mentioned, two men have been arrested in relation to this ongoing investigation into the movements of Desi Freeman following the shooting of those two police officers in Porepunkhe. Now, it's a 48-year-old man and a 35-year-old man that have been arrested at two separate locations in the northeast. We have gone back to Victoria Police to see if we can get any more details on where exactly in the northeast these arrests occurred, but they have not been able to provide those details. We have, however, been able to confirm that these two men are not family members of Freeman's. They are associates, and at this stage, no charges have been laid.
5: Do we know what prompted police to make these arrests now?
6: Well, we know that the task force summit that was established after those shootings in August last year here in the Great Alpine region, this special task force was set up to find Desi Freeman. He, of course, was shot dead by police in Thullagalong on March 30. Now, since then, that task force has really turned its attention to how Freeman got from Porepunkhe, 155 kilometres away, to Thullagalong, and looking at anyone that may have assisted him in getting there or in those 7 months that he was on the run.
5: So as you say, no one has been charged as yet. Do we know what charges might be in the offing?
6: We don't know what charges these people could face, but we did hear from police throughout that 7-month manhunt. They were very firm that anyone that was harbouring or assisting Freeman would feel the full force of the law. Now, I should note that this is the second set of arrests that we have seen this year. Back in April, a man and a woman were arrested at properties again in the northeast. Now, they were released without charge, and at that point, Victoria Police also said that, again, they weren't family members of Freeman's, they were associates.
7: Okay, what are the key things you're going to be watching for over the next couple of days, Ash?
6: So we'll certainly be keeping an eye on any charges that may come from these two arrests. We have asked Victoria Police if we can expect any charges this afternoon going into this evening, but of course they haven't been able to give us those details, but that is certainly what we will be looking for as we continue to follow this breaking news this afternoon.
7: Thank you very much for the update, Ash. Ashley Aldridge is our reporter from ABC Goulburn Murray. She has been very faithfully following this since it all broke late last year, the very beginning of that Desi Freeman case. We'll keep you up to date if any more news comes through this afternoon.
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7: Coming up, we are going to play our Tuesday word game, Drival. Yes, we get that, you know, it spells that word, but it's kind of our take on Wordle, the word game. If you are just joining us and you haven't heard about our word game, I have a secret 5-letter word, and you have to, by a process of elimination, try and guess what that word is. I'll let you know when to start calling for Drival. It is good fun. And lately, you have been able to get it in about 5 or 6 guesses. So it's a fairly speedy game as well. But if you would like to play, you're up for an ABC prize pack, and the number is 1300 303 468. That is coming up very shortly. On to some other news of the day, and if you are an Essendon supporter, it has been a fairly big few weeks, really. I have brought in our resident Essendon supporter, Andrew Kelso. Hi, Andrew.
8: Good afternoon, Prue.
7: We had the press conference this morning. We now know the coach of Essendon, Brad Scott, is gone.
8: Exactly. He and the club have parted ways. This is something that has been speculated about for weeks. We had Michael Voss, who was arguably under even more pressure a few weeks ago at Carlton, be given the flick, being asked to, you know, essentially parting ways and being sacked. And then Brad Scott was kind of the next one to go, and that happened this morning.
7: Do we regularly see this sort of thing in a season? Because this seems to me to be quite unusual.
8: It usually happens at least once a season. There's usually at least one club that sacks a coach every season. It's a bit of an AFL tradition. It's unusual to see two so close together, though, and especially the two of the big four clubs, which are the kind of traditional powerhouses, your Carlton, your Essendon, your Collingwood and your Richmond's, to see two of the biggest clubs both sack their coaches within a matter of weeks is quite significant. I think that's what makes this so unusual. But to be honest, this was not unexpected. There's been so much scrutiny on Brad Scott since the start of the year. They've won one game in 24 matches, Prue. In a calendar year, they've won one game. Not since the last dream time at the G had they won a game before they managed to somehow beat Melbourne in Gather Round this year. Besides that, they barely won. Mm. They barely come close to winning, rather. They haven't even had any kind of narrow losses. And look, speaking as an Essendon fan, I don't necessarily think this is... I don't think it's a bad decision, but I don't think it's going to make much difference. I certainly don't think on its own it is enough to really turn around the ship that is currently leaving us at the bottom of the ladder.
7: Well, at a press conference this morning, Essendon Club President Andrew Welsh thanked Brad Scott, the outgoing coach, for his 3 years of service to the club and delivered a message directly to Essendon fans.
9: I love the passion of Essendon supporters. I love the history that our supporters talk about, our past players and administrators, but by no way means is our decisions around bringing old Essendon people back as an operation to get
10: the Essendon Football Club moving again. That is not in consideration for us at all.
7: All right. If you are

0: listening to this and you're an Essendon supporter, you're a Bombers fan, is it the right move? Do you think that this will fix it? It'll help the club. 1300 303 468. Only a couple of weeks ago, Andrew, we had a Carlton supporter, Kate McMahon, who joins you on a Friday to talk sport after Michael Voss parted ways with his club. And she said, look, we're going to get a post-coach loss bump. And lo and behold, Carlton have won their last two games. Do you have hope for Essendon?
1: Yes, no, not particularly. I think she's absolutely right. And traditionally, you know, there's that stat that all but two of the last coaches, or two of the last teams that have had their coach sacked mid-season have then gone on to win the next game. So the odds are in our favour. There are quite different circumstances between Brad Scott and Michael Voss's sacking. Voss had been at Carlton for, I think, 8 years. Brad Scott's only been there for three. In Carlton's case, you know, 8 years is a decent amount of time that you would expect them to win a flag. And they had played finals, Carlton had been good, and then they'd kind of regressed. Brad Scott has taken over the Bombers at a time when they were already ailing, and he basically just hasn't really... They've managed to go back a little bit, but he didn't have the same kind of list, the same kind of tools to play with that Michael Voss did at the start. And that's part of the reason, personally, I think that maybe it's, you know, a little bit rushed perhaps, or a decision that I'd love to hear from you on 0467 842 722. I know out in the Wimmera as well, the old Essendon recruiting zone, there's a lot of Essendon fans that might be rejoicing. And speaking, a lot of people are saying this is a good decision, and I think it is. You know, I'm not saying it's a bad decision, but to answer your question about the bounce or the bump, I think it'll take... I think it may not happen for us just because, I mean, we were so bad against Richmond too. There are so many aspects of Essendon's game plan. The midfield, our defensive structure is non-existent. Our entries into forward 50 are always so rushed and anxious and often then just lead to a missed shot on goal anyway. There is no real part of Essendon's game plan that's working. With Carlton, you felt like there was a confident side there that just needed a bit of a morale boost almost, and that they were kind of flourishing now that they've got, you know, the pressure off them. I don't know if that's enough for Essendon, but I could be proven wrong. And they do play West Coast on the weekend, which is probably the other beatable team besides Richmond. The other thing too, of course, is, and Andrew Walsh did kind of hint at this a bit in his press conference, but there are more sides than just the senior side at Essendon. You know, for any Essendon fans out there, there's the VFL that had a win against Richmond. There's also the AFLW coming up in a few weeks. And then the VFLW as well. So there are other Essendon sides to support besides the seniors.
0: Well, I mean, I hate to bring this up, Andrew, but you actually filmed yourself in a bit of a huff the other day. Can you explain what happened?
1: Oh, gosh. I must confess, and I look back on it with a little bit of modesty, but I threw my scarf in the bin. I have done it before. I did it at Dockland Stadium and now throwing one out at the MCG as well. So
0: In disgust.
1: And the thing that I'm most disgusted about is I threw it in the recycling and it really should go in the other bin. I didn't commingle, and I apologise, but that scarf is probably in landfill somewhere. And that was just a moment of such frustration. I wasn't the only one to be abandoning the Essendon material, because that loss was really, really, it really hurt, I think. Yeah. And it wasn't that unexpected, but I just thought, really? We're losing to the bottom team and now we're on the bottom, and this is despite all the scrutiny. So whoever comes in at the moment, Dean Solomon, who is the assistant coach, he'll be the interim coach for the foreseeable future. I know that Andrew Wells said they're not looking at bringing former Essendon players back, but of course a lot of the fans are suggesting that maybe James Hurd, future star of the club, who was the coach in the past, and then kind of led that was at the coach at the time during the infamous drug saga. So there's a lot of baggage, I think it's fair to say, with James Hurd. The suggestions he could come back, maybe Ken Hinckley of Port Adelaide fame, perhaps Justin Longmire as well too. So,
0: well, there's a couple of coaching positions going at the moment, so they might have their choice. Yes. Andrew, thank you very much for that. I know that for Essendon supporters, it's been a little bit of a rough ride, but we'll see where it goes to from here.
1: Exactly. Thanks.
0: Thank you, Andrew Kelso. He is a producer of the show. He's also one of our sports contributors on a Friday, and he has been expressing a fair bit of frustration at Essendon. But is this now going to be the turnaround that Essendon needs, and who should replace Brad Scott? 1300 303 468. In text 0467 842 722. Paul, who's a Bendigo Bomber, says a good chance Essendon needed to get into the coaching market so they could get the best coach available before Carlton does. Paul, yeah, there is going to be a well, I don't know. It's a coach's market at the moment, really, isn't it? Thank you for your text as well at 18 minutes past three. Look, we are going to launch our word game next. It is called Drival. I have a secret five-letter word, and all you have to do is give me a five-letter word to guess it. I will tell you how many letters you've got right, and we'll see how long it takes you to get the word, the correct word. 1-300-303-468. Now is the time to call if you would like to kick off Drival. 1-300-303-468. Just give me a call with a five-letter word, and we'll go from there. That's after BTO.

that one always gets me going. That is Bachman Turner Overdrive. You ain't seen nothing yet. It's 22 past three. Coming up a little bit later, we're going to have a chat with Dan Ziffer. We are hearing more people are staying put in their jobs. Fewer are jumping ship. Fewer are pivoting in their career or changing careers. Dan is going to bring us all the data on that after four, but I'd love to hear from you. What has kept you in a job longer than you planned? I know that it happens. You go into a job, you think, I'll be here for a little while. And then you stay and you stay and you stay, sometimes for good, sometimes for not so great reasons. But I want to know, what has kept you in a job for longer than you planned? 1-300-303-468. While you're there, play Drival with us.

0: How's things?
1: Very well. Have you spent a long time in one job?
0: I have indeed.
1: Okay, what was it?
0: I was a high school music teacher for the New South Wales Department of Education for 40 years.
1: 40 years?
0: Correct.
1: What kept you there for so long, Danny?
0: I enjoyed my job about 85% of the time.
1: Oh, so do you reckon that's the sweet spot?
0: I think, well, for me it was. I mean, it could be higher for other people or less for other people. But for me, I figured if I could enjoy it 85% of the time, I could cope with the other 15% that wasn't so pleasant.
1: Do you know what? I reckon that is a good philosophy. Because you're quite right. I mean, no job is perfect all the time. Got to take the good with the bad. Do you want to kick us off for Drival today? What's the five-letter word you'd like to throw at me?
0: My first word is cream, and C-R-E-A-M.
1: Okay, you have got yourself one E, Danny.
0: I've got, is it, are you allowed to tell me whether it's in the right spot or not?
1: It is not, and I can tell you it is not in the right spot.
0: It's not in the right spot. Okay.
1: Danny, we're going to keep moving, but thank you very much for kicking us off today. 1-300-303-468. Danny's guess was cream, C-R-E-A-M. He's got himself an E. Maybe Ian in Alfreton can help. Hi, Ian.
2: G'day, Prue.
1: Have you been in a job for a long time?
2: Yeah, very similar to your previous caller. Like, I'm not in that job any longer, but my impression would be 40 years, yes, but you can get just hooked in it and not think there's an outside world.
1: Ah, so that's what keeps you in a job sometimes for decades at a time.
2: Yeah, but it might be the wrong reason. Like, it's you know, you're very secure in there, but I think I wasn't adventurous enough and I stayed there too long.
1: Interesting. So what would you like to have done if you could go back and do it again?
2: I was sort of in a high-pressure school situation.
1: Yep.
2: So I would rather perhaps go to the Northern Territory to teach.
1: Wow.
2: Or just something quite different where the expectations and the limitations weren't quite so extreme.
1: That is fascinating, Ian. Well, I'm glad you've called us today. We have one letter of our Drival word, and it is E. What would you like to nominate?
2: So I tried to think of a word that would be, like, on your mind at the moment.
1: Oh, yeah.
2: But drive is taken out of it.
1: Uh-huh.
2: Cheer is taken out of it because of cream's gone. Mm-hmm. So I really like that word or game. So I'm going to go for bluey.
1: Bluey. I love that word. You know what? You've got yourself a B and an L. Ian, you have done very, very well for this game. So I'll tell you in what order they are, but not what position. So we've got an L and a B and an E. So we are, we're cooking with gas. You've done very well.
2: That must give someone else a good chance. I won't sneak in another.
1: Okay, Ian, keep listening. You. Thank you so much for your help on that. 1-300-303-468. Would you like to play Drival? Danny and Ian have done stellar work to this point. I have a five-letter word. There is an L, a B, and an E in it. And I need you to see if you can tell me what it is. Look, the next person might even get it. 1-300-303-468. If you want to play Drival this afternoon, you've actually got a pretty good chat. So put your thinking caps on. got this text. Hi, Prue, love the quiz. But Drival in Scottish is pronounced drivel, means spoken nonsense, quite ironic. Yes, look, that is why we called it that, in fact, because, you know, I'm a bit of a fan of a bit of drivel every now and then. So thank you very much for recognising our little pun, our little word pun. 28 minutes past three on Statewide Drive. And I do also want to know that if you've been in a job for quite some time, or longer than you

0: planned. It doesn't have to be decades, but maybe it was longer than you planned. What kept you there? Let me know. David's in Albury. Hi, David.
1: Hi.
0: Hello. Now, we've got an L, a B, and an E. What's the word you would like to nominate?
1: Globe.
0: Oh, you are very good. I actually don't have my applause for some reason today, but you're actually quite right, David. You got it right.
1: Yay.
0: Look at that. Well done. Yeah,
1: thank
0: look,
1: you.
0: You must. Are you a wordler generally?
1: No.
0: No. You're just good with words generally. Now, David, have you been in a job for longer than you planned?
1: I just left one after 31 years.
0: Okay. Did you expect to be in that job for 31 years?
1: No.
0: What kept you there?
1: A love of teaching.
0: Another teacher?
1: Yes.
0: David. We've had Danny, Ian and David, all multi-decade teachers. What's in the water?
1: It must be the letter D.
0: Yeah, it must be. Hey, David, congratulate. Were you an English teacher?
1: No, I taught commercial cookery.
0: Well, there you go. Okay. Well, I mean, I'm just trying to get to the bottom of why you were so good at our word game today. But, you know, I think probably it's just natural talent on your part. David, you are our winner today with the secret word globe. Well done to you. I'll get you to stay on the line and we will send you a prize pack. I couldn't resist playing this. I know, just a shout out to Chrissy at Stacey's Bridge who texted in the word. You got a ring, Chrissy. But you are quite right too. Here it is. My beautiful friend. Big audio dynamite.

0: Big Audio Dynamite and the Globe. Yes, that was our word for drivel today. And I reckon that's a record. We got it in three moves. So thank you to everyone who played. They're all teachers, by the way. I feel like there's something in that. Multi-decade teachers. And yeah, just three moves. Well done. We'll see if we can beat it next week when we play drivel once again. While you're there, though, have a think. If you were in a job longer than you planned, what kept you there? I want to know. I'm trying to work out what makes people stay in jobs. Is it just you love it? You absolutely love it? Or are there other things at play there? We are going to talk with Dan Ziffer after 4 o'clock. He's been looking into research that's showing we aren't actually moving jobs as much as we used to. In fact, in the 80s, we moved around jobs way more than we do today, which feels hard to believe. But he's going to talk to us about what the conditions are that are making us stay put more and more. But I'm curious to hear from you too. If you stayed in a job longer than you planned, what kept you there? 1300 303 468. We're going to talk movies next.
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0: For the rest of today, showers tending to rain across most districts. Isolated thunderstorms possible in the north and west. Also over far east Gippsland. Possible heavy rainfall with thunderstorms in the far east. A cool day with light to moderate east to southeasterly winds freshening near the coast. Tomorrow we've got some showers and areas of rain gradually easing in the evening. Isolated thunderstorms possible about far east Gippsland. A cool day with light to moderate east to southeasterly winds. We've got a spotlight on beautiful Nelson, where it is currently a gorgeous 17 degrees. If you're listening to us from Nelson or thereabouts, very good afternoon to you.
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0: Somebody wants me to make drivel harder by doing six or seven letters. Well, look, you know, we're still working it out. We'll give it a go. Thank you very much for that feedback. And I mentioned that all of our players were teachers. And this one says, consider the timing of the game. At 3:30, teachers and tradies have knocked off. They're on their way home. At 5 o'clock, office workers knocked off. At 8 o'clock, the farmers may knock off. Well, that might be true, but they're all ex-teachers. None of them are actually working as teachers right now. So I'm not sure whether that is a coincidence or not. But anyway, yes, you're quite right. The timing does have to be considered. Thank you very much for your text on 0467 842 732. Somebody says, yeah, the kids knock off at 3:30, but the teachers generally don't. If you're a teacher, you probably know full well about that. Look, let's talk films, because your friend and mine, Adam Ross, from the Australian Film Critics Association, is with us. Adam, have you been in a job longer than you expected?
6: Yes, way longer. My current job, I've probably been in at least about 18 years, almost 20 years.
0: And what's kept you there?
6: Desperation, fear. I definitely like what I do. It's incredibly seasonable and unstable, but I like people, and I think I'm insubordinate, so I work on my own for myself, and I think that might be best. I don't know. I can work well with others in certain parameters, but I like steering my own ship.
0: Yeah, I reckon you're not alone there, Adam. Thank you very much for sharing a little bit about yourself. Every week we get just another little strand to the Adam Ross story.
6: Yeah.
0: Now, we're talking today about films that have become big because of word of mouth. And this is off the back of a horror film that you actually reviewed for us a couple of weeks ago that is just going gangbusters at the cinema box office despite having a teeny tiny budget.
6: Totally. So Obsession, Curry Barker's horror film, has just blown up. Now, when I saw it at a premiere, and look, I like to pride myself on having good taste, I saw it and I'm like, this thing is

0: phenomenal. It's going to do so, so well. And then it opened, and I was looking at some of the cinemas around here in Melbourne, and it was only playing twice a day, which is very minimal. And I thought, why have they misread this? And or am I that off the pulse? And then the next week I checked, and that had gone up to 6 to 7 screenings. Now it's even boosted again. On average, most American films drop to about 50 to 60% after their first weekend. So a lot of filmmakers have got this terrifying proposition of trying to make all their money back in their first weekend, because another big film is always nipping at their heels. But Obsession has actually increased, not dropped at one bit, it's increased 30% week by week, and it's now on track to making close to $100 million. And that's pretty good for a 750K budget that this film costs to make.
1: It's about, I can't even do the maths.
0: It's 80 times the budget. It's just kind of blowing people's minds. And I recommended it to a few people, and they're like, I don't know if I can go and see it. I don't know when it's on. And then a friend of mine went the other night, and he goes, I could barely get in. I got the last seat at the cinema, because everyone that's seeing it, it's freaking them out and they're talking about it. But it just got me thinking about those films that have stayed on. You know, you've got things like Titanic, which was number one at the box office for 15 weeks in a row. Yeah. Like, that's insane. Like, how many times did you go and see it theatrically?
1: Once. I did have friends who went and saw it about 7 or 8 times.
0: Yes, I find it a really interesting thing. Like, this year we've also had Project Hail Mary, where you'd look on the surface and you go, Ryan Gosling, science fiction, a big budget, but it was really people talking about this film that made people go week after week, and it had great staying power.
1: Yeah, the only film I've ever seen twice at the movies was Wicked, and it was only because the second time I actually thought I was seeing Wicked 2, but I bought a ticket to the wrong film, and so it's kind of an accident, but there you go. So let's talk about some of those films that have just grown with word of mouth, because, you know, you're quite right, like a film of $750 or $1 million is a minnow in comparison to some of the big blockbusters that have come out, and their marketing budgets can sometimes be half the cost of making the film again.
0: Yeah, look, often, you know, sometimes they have a really hard drive, and I think that there is a new element of virality, especially with social media, where they're hoping that we will do the marketing for them. So something like Obsession, which is, it lends itself to that clip kind of, you know, dynamic, because there's lots of scary little moments in it, and they are going quite viral on Reels. That definitely really helps. But I think, you know, you can see certain songs and numbers and things like that. I was thinking about The Greatest Showman. Like, that was the film that made 76% more money on its second weekend than it did on its first.
1: And do they, because films only have a limited cinema release, what about those films that then go on to just be staples on streaming services now? And I'm thinking of things like The Notebook, which kind of came out and it was a romance, and, you know, it didn't sort of make too many waves, but it is now a classic of the genre.
0: Oh, look, wholeheartedly. And I think that studios, because films get a couple of different incarnations. They clearly get, you know, their first run theatrically. Then we have them in things like hotels and aeroplanes. Then they come onto DVD and physical media, and then now onto streaming. And I think it's quite a curious thing that when you look at these top 10 lists on the streamers, there are a lot of films from different, from different eras that are staying on there almost all the time. And we've talked about this on the show before, but there are a lot of legacy sequels that are coming out. So when something gets, you know, a long gestation sequel, that bumps it back up. But I think, you know, there are certain movies in studios' vaults, you know, like Paramount has their Top Guns, you know, and Warner Brothers has things like Michael Mann's Heat, which I think people are talking about more now than they did when it was released in 1995.
1: Just an aside, Adam, gotta say, I love Adam's reviews, says this text, but I love his laugh more, makes my day. So there you go.
0: Oh, look, the hyena laugh. Yeah, it comes out all the time. Thinking of laughs, I was thinking one of the biggest ones that ever happened was My Big Fat Greek Wedding.
1: Yeah.
0: Now, this, when it opened on its opening weekend, it made $500,000. But by the time it had finished wrapping up in cinemas, it had made $368 million worldwide.
1: Holy moly.
0: I know.
1: That is really just... people coming out of the cinema and just saying, you should go and see this film, and then the next person say, and everybody effectively doing the same thing.
0: Yeah, like, totally. When I was a kid, I used to work at the video store, and I would see this thing that now, then we normally would get about a 9 month to 1 year break between films coming out on DVD. And there would be films that went to the box office and they didn't really perform well, but by the time they got on DVD,

0: Everyone was clamoring to get their hands on it. And I remember when My Big Fat Greek Wedding came out and they were like, we need to double our stock. We need to, like, you know, get as many of these as we physically can.
1: Is there a film, if you're listening to this, that you really only came across by word of mouth, 1-300-303-468, no big marketing budget, maybe no name actors, but you absolutely loved and then shared with your friends? You can send me a text, 0467 842 722. I was having a quick look at what others had said about this topic. Napoleon Dynamite keeps coming up. That was the film in 2004. It sort of became a bit of an indie hit, but certainly it was shared far and wide within, you know, certain circles.
0: Oh, look, I still vividly remember when I went to the Albury Regent Cinema to see that film. And at that time, I was trying to see everything that I could every week. But we were getting, you know, studio comedies at that time, things like American Pie and Road Trip, you know, that had these cameos and these stars. And I remember sitting there watching Napoleon Dynamite and I'm like, this is the quirkiest, weirdest indie thing. You know, like, it's got a llama as a supporting character. And people went and saw it like four or five times. It became really quotable, became part of the zeitgeist really quickly.
1: So is that actually part of it, that people who love it then go and see it multiple times rather than it necessarily just being a viral hit from person to person?
0: Look, I think that that's definitely a factor. I think that there are people out there that are psychotic like myself, where I will see a film and then I will I'll get a group of five more people and go again, and then I'll take another five people. Like, you know, if I really like a film, I want to take my family, I want to take my friends, I want to take my co-workers. So I'm probably responsible for some of those boosts.
1: Does this include films that have very small, like grassroots or really weird marketing angles? And I'm thinking now of Paranormal Activity, which kind of came out a few years after Napoleon Dynamite and had a marketing campaign which was demand this film in your town. It was sort of getting people to actually, you know, petition their local cinemas to get this film that may otherwise not come because it's far too scary.
0: Look, I love the way that they manipulate the audience, kind of saying, like, I want you to demand my product. But, yeah, two of the most vivid examples of this phenomenon are definitely The Blair Witch Project and Paranormal Activity, two micro-budgeted horror films with no stars. And they also cruised under the guise of maybe being real. And, you know, I mean, people were very susceptible back then, and they thought that found footage, you know, like, they kind of believed what that they were seeing. We've kind of burst that bubble a little bit now, but with AI, who knows anymore? But I do remember that those films were kind of the marketing was like an endurance test, like, we dare you to check this out.
1: Yeah. The other one I notice, and this comes up, a couple of them come up as favourite films of all time over and over again, are The Shawshank Redemption and The Usual Suspects, films that did not do that well in the cinema.
0: Look, and I would add films like Get Out and The Sixth Sense to that as well. And I think that the big element of that is the twist. And yeah. I've been to film premieres recently, things like Weapons and stuff like that. And someone will stand up the front and they'll say, for the audience, please don't spoil this. Like, you know, give your positive or negative reactions, but please keep the secrets to the film. And it's an interesting thing. Like, I think that now and then when you're talking to someone about a movie and they start shirking away from what it's about and they go, I don't want to tell you, or you're just going to have to find out for yourself, that your curiosity gets really, like, spiked, and you go, I have to go and find out what everyone's talking about.
1: Yeah. Oh, Adam, well, look, Obsession, this is the
0: Ghost
1: new one.
0: Yeah.
1: Well, you know how I feel about horror. But what is it about this one, though? Like, I mean, we talked about a couple of different reasons why a film might become a word-of-mouth hit. What do you think? What can you pinpoint?
0: Look, I think it's a couple of things. I think that, one, it is really scary. So when people are talking about it, they've got a look in their face, like they're kind of like, trust me, this is the real deal. And that makes people feel that, like, they have to go check it out for their own. But I do think that we are living in an age where dating is kind of, you know, it's all over the place and it's very fragmented. A lot of people are trying different approaches and online things. And this idea of being in a kind of stuck relationship, or one that's very twisted, I think a lot of people want to vicariously go and check that out on the big screen.
1: Okay, Adam, thank
0: like
1: you.
0: Like the worst Tinder date of all time.
1: Yeah, I think when we talked about it, I said, I don't know if this is a first date movie, but you can make your own judgments on that one.
0: Yeah, I think you'd be like walking backwards from the date.
1: Yeah,
0: definitely.
1: Probably. Are you going to go and see anything soon
0: Yeah, I'm seeing another horror film called Backrooms, which is by a like 19-year-old director, which is just blowing my mind. That's based on the internet phenomenon. It was a short film that's on YouTube that's creepy about being stuck in an office building that never ends. And then I'm seeing Masters of the Universe as well, which is

0: a reboot of the He-Man classic, if you remember.
1: I was going to say, is this He-Man and She-Ra? Because that is right in my wheelhouse.
2: It's like, look, this is a really big budget production and they're throwing a lot of money into it. I was like, are there really that many He-Man fans out there? But to be honest, I watched that cartoon ad nauseum and I used to have Castle Grayskull. And I think I used to ride my cat at some stage pretending he was Battle Cat.
1: And then this nostalgia, they're really leaning into it.
2: They're leaning into it, you know, and I think, like, you know, it's doing well. The parents are old enough to remember it and they drag their kids to it going, check out He-Man. So, you know, I think the studios are double dipping in that capacity.
1: Yeah, probably. Adam, happy movie watching. We'll chat to you next week.
2: I'll talk to you then.
1: Adam Ross is from the Australian Film Critics Association, talking about those films that have been runaway successes, but not because of big name stars or big marketing budgets, because fans loved them. It's 11 minutes to 4.
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1: Coming up after 4, why people are not moving jobs all that much at the moment. A lot less than we used to. Dan Ziffer, our business reporter, is going to join us with what he has discovered. RJ's at Druin. Hi, RJ.
7: How are you, Prue?
1: I'm really well. Did you stay in a job for quite some time?
7: Yeah, I had a few jobs. And then when my kids went to school, I got a job for 24 years as a kinder assistant. And at the kinder they used to go to. And then they grew up and they had kids and they would say, Mum, can you have them? Or... so, I kind of went from... I was still a kinder assistant.
1: Yeah.
7: You know. But not at the same residence.
1: Hey, RJ, you were there for 24 years, though, after you had...
7: Once my children all started school, a kinder is, it's perfect hours when you've got school kids.
1: And what kept you there for so long? What was it about that job that kept you there for 24 years?
7: Well, it was the lady I worked with for many years. She was amazing, fantastic, wonderful person. The kids were all local and I knew all their families and they were just, it was amazing. I loved it. And then after, like, in 24 years, of course, the children I had, next thing I've got their children. So I, you know, it was, you know, how it goes.
1: Beautiful to be able to see all these families growing up.
7: Yeah, yes. And it was amazing. Yeah. So the kid said, Mum, can you have them today?
1: Yeah.
7: So it sort of was, I was pushed into another position, sort of.
1: Yeah, well, I guess so, but, you know, you had a lot of experience.
7: Yeah. Oh, it was awesome. Beautiful.
1: RJ, thank you so much for sharing that with us this afternoon. I think I'm getting the picture that for a lot of people it really is just about the people and the place and your passion for your job. Was it different for you? 1300 303 468. Were you in a job longer than you expected? It's about 8 minutes to 4.

The block is awkward, it faces wet, long diagonals and sloping too. And in the distance, through the heat haze,

in a room.

0: That is Ganga Jang and Sounds of Then from 1985. 4 minutes to four, you're on ABC Victoria. Hello, Prue Bentley here in the chair with you right through until 6 o'clock. We've got plenty to come today. Dan Ziff is going to join us after the news to talk through some new research on our job mobility. Turns out we're not switching jobs. We're not starting as many businesses either. So he's going to talk through that today and tell us what he has found in his research. And I've been loving your stories of the jobs you've been in the longest, or at least longer than you expected. You just heard from RJ Druin before the song. She'd been working in a kinder for 24 years. Loved the people, loved the kids. But we also had Danny and Aubrey share his story with us. He'd been a teacher for 40 years and said why he had stayed so long.
1: I enjoyed my job about 85% of the time.
0: Oh, so do you reckon that's the sweet spot?
1: I think, well, for me it was. I mean, it could be higher for other people or less for other people, but for me, I figured if I could enjoy it 85% of the time, I could cope with the other 15% that wasn't so pleasant.
0: Yeah, is 85%, is that the sweet spot for you? Any less, and maybe you start looking around for something else to do. If you've stayed in a job for longer than you planned, and that might be you decided to take a job as a stepping stone to something else. You thought, I'll be here for, I don't know, a year, maybe two. And then a decade later, maybe 2 decades later, you look back and you think, huh, well, here I am. What kept you there? I want to hear your stories this afternoon. Long-serving jobs and why you stayed. 1-300-303-468 is my number if you want to join us here on the show this afternoon. The text is there too if you just want to drop me a line about it. 0467 842 722. That's 0467 842 722. As I mentioned, after the news, Dan Ziff is going to join us. He's got some research on this very thing. And he will talk us through that. And also the news today that power prices will be going down.

0: drugs have been, you know, traditionally prescribed for diabetes. Often they're called things like Ozempic or Wegovy. A lot of people are using them for weight loss at the moment. If you've got personal experience, we'd love to hear them, hear from you as well. But we will be speaking with an expert in GLP-1 drugs for our health segment. We call it TMI, too much information. So after 4:30, Gary Deed is going to be our guest. He's the chair of diabetes, specific interest in diabetes at the Royal Australian College of GPs. He's got a wealth of knowledge about this topic, about what we know about the short and medium term effects of these particular drugs. So if you've got a question, if you're thinking about taking them, if you're already on them, he will be around to answer your questions after 4:30 this afternoon. And we will mark National Sorry Day as well next hour. So I do hope you'll stay with us here on Drive. My number is 1300 303 468. You can get in touch with us at any point on the text too, on 0467 842 722.
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4: Good afternoon, Nicholas Hines with ABC News. Police investigating the movements of Desi Freeman during his 216 days on the run are interviewing two men arrested in Victoria's northeast this morning. Erin Somerville reports.
5: A 48-year-old and a 35-year-old were arrested this morning at two separate locations. Desi Freeman fled into bushland after he fatally shot two police officers at Porepunkha in August last year. Freeman was shot dead by police over 7 months later at a Thullagalong property more than 100 kilometres away from Porepunkha. A man and woman who were not family members were arrested over his movements last month, but were released without charge. The two men arrested today are not family members. They are being interviewed by police.
4: Premier Jacinda Allen says all allegations of wrongdoing are taken seriously after federal bureaucrats revealed 11 of the state's big bill projects were subject to active complaints. The Federal Transport Department yesterday told Senate estimates that of 63 cases nationwide, 56 complaints were from Victoria. Most relate to the North East Link and Suburban Rail Loop, including allegations of corruption, fraud, theft and breaches of workplace laws. Ms Allen says her government has worked hard to change the culture on its projects.
6: We have zero tolerance for any allegations of criminal behaviour on any work site, and that is why we're supporting the work of Victoria Police and strengthening the Labor Hire Authority.
4: No charges will be laid against two Northern Territory police officers after a 24-year-old Walpree man died in a supermarket nearly a year ago. Olivana Lathouris reports.
7: Kumanjai White died after two officers restrained him in a supermarket following an alleged confrontation with security guards inside a supermarket in Alice Springs last year. An unspecified interstate police force reviewed the officers' use of force and handed it to NT Police and the NT Director of Public Prosecutions. But Mr White's family have today told the ABC they've been informed no charges will be laid against the officers. The family say they're feeling grief on top of grief on top of grief, while NT Police have asked the community to respond peacefully and respectfully.
4: A 16-year-old girl who stole a taxi at knife point has faced Victoria's County Court in the first case of its kind. Court reporter Christian Silver explains.
8: The girl was wearing a balaclava and wielding a knife when she stole the taxi near the Dandenong train station in February. She was arrested and charged hours after Victoria's new adult time for violent crime laws came into effect. Instead of facing the children's court, she's been made to attend the county court, where stricter penalties can be handed down. Today's hearing was the first of its kind, and there was confusion between the judge and the lawyers about the legal procedures to be followed and even the dress code. The girl entered a guilty plea and will be sentenced at a later date.
4: The Prime Minister says he has nothing but contempt for any Islamic State sympathisers. The federal government has confirmed 7 Australian women with links to Islamic State and 12 children are travelling from Syria to Australia and are expected to land as early as this evening. Anthony Albanese has told Question Time that if the cohort has in any way broken the law, they will be held accountable.
9: The government has provided no assistance for these people. Any breaches of the law will mean that these people will face the full force of the law to the extent available upon the advice of the security agencies.
4: And Matt Tinkler from aid agency Save the Children says the political debate surrounding the children's future has been deeply disappointing.
10: And I know when I visited these children in the camps in 2022, that's what they wanted. They just wanted to come home, sleep in a bed, not in a tent, and have the opportunity to have a life that most kids would take for granted here in Australia.
4: Essendon captain Andrew McGrath has expressed his disappointment following the sacking of senior AFL coach Brad Scott. Scott had still had just over a year to run on his contract, but the club has made the decision to part ways after only one win in their past 24 matches. Assistant Dean Solomon will take over as interim coach. McGrath says he understands football is a results-based business.
11: Wins and losses are really highly sought after, and we weren't doing that on the field. And as players, we feel a lot of guilt in that. Our coaches obviously don't run on the field for us. We do that. And we weren't able to hold up our end of the bargain.
4: Weather-wise across Victoria, showers tending to rain across most districts this afternoon, with isolated thunderstorms possible in the north and west and also over far east Gippsland, with similar weather across the state tomorrow. In Melbourne, a possible shower this afternoon and a shower or two tomorrow. Right now, it's 18 degrees.
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0: Great to be with you this afternoon. Coming up, the landmark report into the Stolen Generations came out in 1997. And so far, just five of the 83 recommendations have been implemented. So why has it been so slow? On National Sorry Day, we will take a look at that this half hour. On our health segment, TMI today, everyone is talking about the GLP-1 weight loss drugs. They're commonly sold under the brand names Ozempic, Wegovy, Mounjaro. You might have heard of them. So if you are considering taking one of these drugs, what do you need to know? We've got an expert joining us for TMI after 4:30. If you've got questions, you're welcome to send them in. And we are hearing more and more people are staying put in their jobs. Fewer are jumping ship. Dan Ziffer is going to join us in a tick to bring all the data on that. But tell me, what's kept you in a job longer than you planned? Give me a call.
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0: Mark in Central Victoria called in a little bit earlier to say, I've worked as a shearer, a farmer and other jobs. I only enjoyed 1% of the job, getting the cheque. Mark, that's not a lot of the job. Well, I hope it wasn't just 1%. Thank you very much for getting in touch here, 1300 303 468.
13: It's not personal, Tommy. It's strictly business.

0: Time to have a chat to ABC business reporter Dan Ziffer, who hails from Gippsland. Hello, Dan.
1: Hello, Prue. Hello, everyone.
0: Now, we are going to get into power prices going down in just a moment. That is something that we learned about today. But you also did this fascinating story about the fact that people are just not moving jobs as often as we used to. Have you stayed in a job longer than you expected?
1: Yeah, this one. if you had have told me when I arrived, you know, after I'd been somewhere for 18 months and only just got back from New York, that I would stay at the ABC for 15 years, I would have said you had rocks in your head, and maybe I do. But this has been a long stretch, although admittedly I have had two very different jobs whilst I've been here.
0: Yeah, fair enough. And what has kept you, Dan? Do say it's the people.
1: Oh, I was going to say the coin. No, it is.
0: Yeah, not that.
1: No, I work with fantastic colleagues, and also we have wonderful audiences. And I've worked some. Look, I could say the same thing when I worked at The Age, and when I worked at different media groups. It's a fun and exciting job, and that outweighs all the other frustrations.
0: Well, yeah, I had somebody in earlier saying 85% of the job I really liked, and we kind of decided that is probably about the sweet spot.
1: It's a pretty good ratio,
0: yes,
1: 85%. I think there are always things that you're not going to like about what you do, and sometimes you have to grit your teeth, and sometimes you can outsource them.
0: Yeah.
1: I certainly can't.
0: Yeah, 85's a B, though, isn't it? I reckon that's probably good enough. So, Dan, tell us a bit more about this study or this research that you did about people not switching jobs. Why not?
1: There's a lot of reasons. We'll get to those. I mean, the key thing to think about it is in 1989, which was a bit of a banner year for the economy, lots of money flying around, everything roaring, one in five people changed jobs that year. Now, in our most current figures, we're down to one in 13 people changing job in a year, changing employer. Self-employment at the turn of the millennium was 20%. Of the population was self-employed. Now it's down to closer to 14. Sole traders were 12, now 9. So we're becoming more of a nation of wage earners than we are of people who work for themselves. There's a lot of reasons for this, a lot of small business regulation, housing costs, making it very risky to run out on your own. But also, and this is what some of the experts were telling me, it's become more attractive to become a wage earner because over time, benefits like paid parental leave, superannuation, and the national employment standards, which are like a minimum floor, have made it essentially better to earn a wage.
0: Okay, so it's sort of pushing people into wage-based jobs and then they're staying put.
1: Yes, and other things too. You know, I think you can't discount the high cost of housing, the risk that's involved in a 30-year, $700,000 mortgage, and as well as transaction costs like stamp duty, which is essentially a tax on buying and selling. So interstate moves as a proportion of the population are down to 1.3% of Australia. We are just staying put. Now, people are still moving a little bit, but they're generally staying in their state. And there's a lot of kind of complications with that. You know, you've got to really uproot your life. There's a lot you have to do. So it has to be a pretty good opportunity to do so. So people are doing that less. Property certainly plays into that. And maybe also the fact our society's changed a lot. And now if you want to live in one of the three big capitals or even one of your expensive regional centres, you probably need two incomes.
0: Do you think fears around the rise of artificial intelligence could be also keeping people just staying put for dear life?
1: Absolutely. I mean, you have the safety of earning a wage. It's a lot easier than the risk of perhaps starting a new business in a field that could theoretically, depending on the next model from Claude or whatever, be completely wiped out. So there's lots of great things about working for yourself, but we have added a lot of regulation to it. And as I said, we've made wage earning a lot more attractive. Now, in the federal budget, there was clearly a focus on housing taxes and trying to slow the growth of housing, things like capital gains tax, negative gearing. We've talked about that a lot. There were actually a few things in there trying to unglue the machine, things like making access to Australian standards, which used to cost $1,600 for builders and others, completely free, making electronic record keeping easier, trying to ease some of that burden where we have situations like an electrician who works in South Australia needs to, if they want to work in Victoria, get licensed again, things like that.

0: that the Productivity Commission's been banging on about, actually making some progress into smoothing those things out to make it easier for Australians to be more mobile.
1: Okay, Dan Ziffis with us, business reporter for the ABC. And also today we learn that energy prices are coming down.
0: Yeah, that's the weird headline, isn't it?
1: Yeah.
0: Never, like, this is not what we expect. It is what was promised, you know, as renewables took off. The reason renewables are growing in stature and size is not just because it's some kind of greeny plot to decarbonise the world, although emissions are a part of it. They're just cheaper. It is cheaper to produce a watt of energy using renewable energy and batteries than it is through other methods. What we're seeing now is that there is now large enough industrial batteries, enough home batteries, that all that excess power that was occurring during the day is now being used more in the evenings. It's being able to be stored and spread out better. And so we are seeing lower costs. This doesn't mean the costs are going to keep going down, but I think it provides a sense that there is hope here that, you know, after this huge build out that is continuing of transmission lines, of industrial storage, of industrial solar power and wind power, we are starting to see something where we will change our power market for the better.
1: It doesn't take it down, though, to the sort of costs that we were seeing maybe 10 years ago, though, does it?
0: No, it doesn't. The interesting thing, though, I always think back to is about scale. So we have gotten, for example, very, very good at the internal combustion engine. We've had 100, 150 years of getting better at it. It's really efficient. We have barely started with batteries on this scale. We've barely started with solar panels. A technology, it's only a few decades old. Technology keeps improving and it has scope for improvement, whereas we're actually kind of at the limit probably of what we can do to squeeze more efficiency out of petrol, out of coal, out of all these other substances. So, you know, yes, there is more to come, but I mean, the aim is that we can produce abundant power, that we can, you know, bring back and create more manufacturing, because when you do have cheaper energy, you can do stuff. It is an advantage. At the moment, we haven't had that for a long time, but when we did, we were a manufacturing base because we used that advantage. And I guess the plan is to try and get it back.
1: Yeah, interesting. Thank you, Dan.
0: All the best.
1: Dan Ziffer, ABC Business Reporter, with the latest in business-related news for us. Hails from Gippsland. 14 minutes past four here on ABC Statewide Drive. Been asking you today, did you stay in a job longer than you planned? And I ask that because, you know, we often will take a job and we think, oh, it's a bit of a stepping stone, or it's this is something that I'm going to do for a little while. I'll see how it goes, suck it and see, as they say. And then 10 years or 20 years down the track, you look back and you think, oh, I'm still here. Look what happened. Did you stay in a job longer than you planned? 1-300-303-468 is my number if you want to join the conversation this afternoon. Don't forget, on TMI this afternoon, we are going to be talking about GLP-1 drugs, those weight loss drugs. If you're considering taking one, we've got an expert on hand to answer all your questions.

0: That is Crowded House. It's 18 minutes past four. You're on ABC Victoria. G'day, Prue Bentley with you this afternoon. My number's 1300 303 468. If you want to join the conversation today, coming up soon, the landmark report into the Stolen Generations came out in 1997. And so far, just five of the 83 recommendations have been implemented. So why has it been so slow? We're going to take a look at that very shortly here on the program. I have been asking you too about a job that you might have stayed in for longer than you planned. David is in Wakery. G'day, David.
1: Hello, Prue. How are you going?
0: Look, I'm pretty well. Tell us about this job.
1: Well, what we do is we work for, I'm not going to mention the name, otherwise people start working out who I am. So I work for a large irrigation company.
0: Okay.
1: And a private irrigation company, which is taken over by SA Water. And we supply water to a lot of the orchards over this way, and also to another area down in Maitalonga down by Murray Bridge. And also a lot of domestic. So anything that's not in the town, which is filtered water, we supply water to the domestics and the fruit blocks and whatever might need it.
0: And how long have you been with them, David?
1: I started on the 2nd of April, 1984.
0: Right.
1: I started with another company, which was amalgamated in the drought. We amalgamated on the 1st of July, 2011.
0: Mm.
1: And we did that because it was sort of a strength in numbers thing, you know, to go to Parliament, you know.
0: Yeah, but ultimately it's still the same outfit, it's still the same mob.
1: Yeah, but look, I'm still sitting in the same depot, drinking the same coffee in the same chair, but not at the moment.
0: What's kept you there so long?
1: Oh, there's been moments that's been a bit, you know, I thought, oh, I don't know if I really need this. I was really big on moving over to Batemans Bay on the New South Wales coast.
0: Oh, yeah.
1: But when my job wasn't quite so good, my wife was very happy with hers, and then vice versa. So we never ever really got to that point where we both said, right, let's go. I was born here and I'm still here.
0: And you remember your first interview?
1: Your very, very first, yeah. It was only because you've got such a wonderful producer in Andrew Kelso, and he smoothed me over. He's a bit of a smoothie old Andrew.
0: He is.
1: I've met him all down in the Horsham studio one day when I was coming back from a Carlton game.
0: Very good, very good. So tell me, David, what was your first interview like? What did they say to you?
1: I had a lot of experience because my father used to have fruit blocks years ago.
0: Mm. And then job interview. That's what I'm asking. Sorry, not your first radio interview. We could be here all day.
1: I'm talking about a job interview.
0: Yeah, good. Okay.
1: So I had a fair bit of irrigation experience because my father had a fruit block, and then I worked with others that had a fruit block. We did a lot of developing, you know, making the place bigger and all that sort of stuff. And I was sort of just... They just grabbed me and they said, yeah, this is the only problem we've got is people don't last very long. And so they said, can you see yourself staying for a while? And I said, well, I'll give it a shot. And
0: 42 years later.
1: Yeah, but I'm getting a bit long in the tooth now. I'm nudging 68 and I don't know how long I'm going to go, but I told them, I said, I want to work till I'm 70. And they said, no worries. They said, you keep working the way you are and no problem. So,
0: well, David, good luck. I hope the coffee stays just as good. Thank you so much for telling your story this afternoon. David's in Wakery, so just over the border. Yep, you could give us a call wherever you happen to be, 1300 303 468. Have you been in a job for longer than you planned? That's what I want to know this afternoon. Give me a call, 1300 303 468.
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0: Today is National Sorry Day, commemorating the 1997 tabling of the landmark Bringing Them Home report, which made dozens of comprehensive recommendations to address the enormous harm caused to Stolen Generation survivors and their families. Nearly 30 years on, and just five of those recommendations have been implemented. Why so slow is the question. Professor Steve Larkin is a Kunarakan man from Darwin in the Northern Territory. He's the chair of the Healing Foundation and the Deputy Vice-Chancellor of Indigenous at Adelaide University. Professor Larkin, good afternoon.
3: Good afternoon.
0: Why has so little progress been made in those three decades?
3: Look, it's the $64 question. I think certainly we could say that there might have been assumptions made that particular policies at the time with successive governments and their policy differentiations as well might have been an assumption that those particular programs that were in place or put in place by those governments that they would address the recommendations, but clearly they haven't. Our analysis shows that that some were partially implemented, but the majority weren't implemented at all. And so this has certainly impacted the health and well-being of Stolen Generation survivors.

0: Well, at the moment, they're all over age 50 years old, and so they're all going into aged care. And we've also shown that that the level of disadvantage that they're experiencing is greater. So we call it the gap within the gap. And based on our analysis from the National Institute of Health and Welfare and Australian Bureau of Statistics data sets, that their level of disadvantage across a range of socioeconomic indicators is far greater than that experienced by other Aboriginal and Torres Strait Islander people of the same age cohort that hadn't been removed. So quite clearly, in terms of the, you know, the quality of life and well-being, they're suffering more than others.
1: Steve, the recommendations that haven't been implemented, are they still, do you think they're still fit for purpose, that they would still work to progress people's lives, particularly survivors?
0: Yes, we conducted an analysis of the recommendations. We think that they mostly still have relevance and, you know, contemporary application. And that's why we've released an action plan today called From Sorry to Action for 2026-28. And what we're wanting to do is provide a practical roadmap to deliver those overdue recommendations. So we focus on five areas: aged care and wellbeing, records redress and acknowledgement, education and research, sector support and governance and accountability. So we wanted to translate commitments that were encoded into the recommendations into some measurable, well, into measurable outcomes, so that survivors can see some change, tangible change to their lives.
1: And how has that been received today?
0: Well, it's early days. It's the first day, but we think that the plan is about moving to, as I said, to action. And from what I can gather, the response from government, from the Commonwealth government, has been positive. And I'm hoping that the fellow jurisdictions around the country will also buy into it, as well as other partners and other organisations in various sectors that we'll be relying on to do their bit to make to achieve these priorities.
1: Professor, if these things are not done, if no moves are made on this, what do you see being the outcome of that?
0: Well, we're not going to see any change. In fact, all we're going to see is a worsening of the quality of life and the health conditions of stolen generation survivors, and also their dependents, or their descendants, as I said, most of the survivors are ageing. They're over 50 now. Many have passed without seeing justice. Existing responses from governments and other sectors have been random, ad hoc, fragmented and inconsistent. So we think there's an urgent need for coordinated national action, and there's a time-limited opportunity because of the age of survivors to get this right.
1: Is it just a role for government?
0: No, I've said that other sectors are also implicated. There's a non-government sector and other agencies that work in across health, education. We talk about things such as access to records, so there's record-keeping institutions as well. So there's a whole range of organisations and sectors that have a role to play in this. Mm.
1: Professor, thank you very much for your time today. I know it is National Sorry Day and Reconciliation Week as well. I really appreciate you giving us some context on this long overdue report today.
0: Thank you.
1: Professor Steve Larkin is the chair of the Healing Foundation. He's also the Deputy Vice-Chancellor Indigenous at Adelaide University at 29 minutes past 4. Just on that, Lyndon has texted, "Hi, Prue. It's sadly, it's easier and cheaper to say sorry rather than be sorry." Thank you. Text 0467 842 722. Let's find out what's happening on the roads with Transport Victoria.
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3: Good afternoon, it's James Padley from Transport Victoria. To the southwest of the state, the Princes Highway is faring well out of Geelong through Winchelsea, Colac and out towards Warrnambool, while up north, Melville Road in Numurkah is closed from 7am to 4pm until tomorrow afternoon between Katamatite.

0: Talia Road and Sampson's Road East due to road maintenance works. There's also a lot of flooding. The Murray Valley Highway has restrictions at Woodwood northbound near Algie Road due to a lot of water about. And at Berry Willett, Cox's Road is closed in both directions for a stretch between the Calder Highway and Clark's Road. Remember to never drive through floodwater. Otherwise, the Calder Highway is in good shape through Wedderburn, Witchyproof, Redcliffs and up to Mildura. And to the northeast, there are change conditions due to road damage on Creighton's Creek Road between Ruffy and Terrip Terrip. In Goba, Canumbra Goba Road, there are restrictions between the Maroondah Highway and Shores Road. And in Cobram, works and closures during the day on Campbell's Road just north of the Murray Valley Highway. Make sure you follow the directions of traffic management. To the east, there was a collision earlier this morning that had Stratford Maffra Road closed at the Prince's Highway. That was reopened quickly, with traffic now flowing beautifully. Emergency works do continue through Cooey Rup, though, on the South Gippsland Highway eastbound between Sabella Avenue to Monomeath Road. Its speeds dropped down to 60, and the Prince's Highway is travelling well through Warragul, Trafalgar and Morwell right out to Sale. Heading to the west of the state, the Western Highway is travelling well from Ballarat through Ararat, Stawell, Horsham and Nil through to the South Australian border. And from V-Line, works are underway on the Geelong and Ballarat lines, with no trains operating in sections until the last service on Friday. For the Geelong line, there's no trains between Wyndham Vale and Southern Cross. Options include buses between Wyndham Vale and Werribee and between Tarneed and Laverton to connect with trains on the Werribee line. While for the Ballarat line, there's no trains between Bacchus Marsh and Southern Cross. Alternatives are buses between Melton and Water Gardens to connect with trains on the Sunbury line. Check the Transport Victoria website for more information or to download the temporary timetables. 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
1: Thank you very much, James. And I do want to actually let you know that we are looking for your travel stories. Yesterday we launched a brand new travel segment. Well, it's sort of part of our existing travel segment. We're calling it Trip of a Lifetime. If you have a story of a trip of a lifetime, planned, unplanned, maybe you were working overseas, maybe it was just pure tourism, we want to hear about it. 1300 303 468, and we're going to feature some of those stories, and they could have been decades ago or it might have been last week. We don't mind. We want to hear your stories of that trip of the lifetime, the trip that changed your life. You can get in touch with us while we're on air during the program. Just give us a call on the phone, or you can email us drivevictoria@your.abc.net.au, drivevictoria@your.abc.net.au, and just let us know, even dob in a friend maybe if you like. We are collecting some of those terrific travel yarns for our Monday travel segment. We want to hear real stories from real people. So if you think that's you, get in touch here on the program. As I say, you can call us while we're on air, or you can email us at drivevictoria@your.abc.net.au. Coming up on our health segment, GLP-1s, those weight loss drugs. If you're considering taking them, everything you need to know next.

0: That is a brand new one from, no joke, the Rolling Stones, out 2026. So that is called In the Stars, written by Mick Jagger and Keith Richards. It's for their upcoming album called Foreign Tongues, which is coming out on the 10th of July. It is their 25th studio album. What did you make of that? So we've had new ones from Paul McCartney and from the Rolling Stones. I mean, they're people who've been in their jobs probably longer than they planned, I reckon. Is that you too? 1-300-303-468. I wonder what kept them going, fame, fortune, all that stuff. But yeah, I'd love to hear what you think of that one, In the Stars by the Rolling Stones. 22 minutes to five. It's time to talk health.
1: Jet lag.
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14: Wasting in the muscles.
15: Long-term side effects are not known.
16: People do feel embarrassed bringing this up.
0: It is our weekly health segment we like to call TMI, too much information, which we believe is never enough. And today we are talking about semaglutides, or GLP-1s. Now, you might be more familiar with the trade names Ozempic, Wegovy, that goes by a number of brand names. It's an anti-diabetic medication usually used for the treatment of type 2 diabetes, but it is also increasingly being used as an anti-obesity medication. Almost every other day, too, we're hearing reports of it being beneficial for other ailments. So let's dive in to the pros and cons. And look, if you've got questions, if you're considering taking it, maybe you're already on it, we have an expert here for you. Dr. Gary Deed is a GP with a specific interest in diabetes and metabolic health. Hello, Gary.
17: Hey, good afternoon. Welcome.
0: So the semaglutides, they are, I mean, they're relatively new, but do we now know more about them now that they're being used a lot more, Gary?
17: Very interesting. These have been well studied, if we put it that way, as medications. And yes, you're correct. They've been around for a little while now, particularly in transitioning from initially focused on diabetes, type 2 diabetes management, where they've had very clear effects on lowering blood glucose levels, report for people with diabetes, but also assisting weight. But then the transition from that is this expanding research in the whole areas of

0: managing particularly overweight and obesity, particularly in adults, but also there's now indications of semaglutide, which is Wegovy for weight management, in adolescents over the age of 12, for instance, there it can be considered in appropriate instances. So we've got this expanding research. Other research has shown benefits in people with type 2 diabetes in kidney health and in people with overweight and obesity without diabetes, but who've had heart disease, in protecting the heart. And then further, there's some work done also in a condition now we call fatty liver disease, where the liver gets inflamed and people don't realize they've got that, and the liver can scar up. So in some forms of this, we call it metabolic or fatty liver inflammation, there's some evidence of its benefit there. So that's just some of the expanding research. It's an exciting time.
1: Okay, it is an exciting time. So are people be using these drugs for those purposes, or are they just kind of finding this out along the way?
0: Oh, no, these are very specific, highly scientifically managed trials that have been published. So your GP is a really good source of that information. And a lot of people don't realise that we hear on the social media, hear on the radio about, these drugs and their weight loss aspects. But really, there are medications. They should be used in appropriate medical sort of supervision and appropriate for the individual. So what I'm trying to say is that not for everyone, but there are increasingly numbers of patients where you may not realise that that might be an available option for your health condition.
1: Gary, can you break down for us in a simple way how they actually work?
0: Oh, it's a complex question. Number one is the ones that are available. There's Ozempic, which is a lower dose one that's available for people with diabetes. And then there's another form, which is the identical drug, but a higher dose called Wegovy, which is used for weight loss. Both of those are currently injectable medications once a week. So the medication has to be injected into the body. It absorbs slowly, but actually works in a very sophisticated way, but let's make it simple. It works on areas in the brain that control satiety, that is feeling full. So you actually feel full with lesser volume food intake. So that's part of the way they work. But also they work on controlling, obviously, blood sugar levels in the body and a hormone called insulin, which controls the glucose levels. And that can happen particularly when people with diabetes have abnormalities on that area. But they obviously work on reducing body fat content. And our body fat is of different types, but particularly the type that's around our belly and around our organs in our belly, which is what we call inflammatory or visceral obesity. So very sophisticated. Brain, gut, hormones, fat.
1: It's fascinating. And I guess while we're learning about this, we're also learning about the way our bodies work as well, which is so interesting. Look, if you've got a question, now is the time to either text or call us on the usual numbers, 1300 303 468. I've got a question here from an anonymous listener. It says, I'm on Ozempic and I lost 20 kilos, but I'm very anxious about coming off it and putting weight back on. It certainly has reduced my appetite. There is some nausea each month. Should I be anxious about stopping this medication?
0: This is a really important thing for people to understand. If we're using it for obesity, for instance, we now know, the experts in this area would agree with me, I'd assume, but that obesity is regarded as a disease. It's not a disease of desire or overeating. That stigma, that's out the door. That's been well and truly proven. There's a problem with the brain setting the metabolic rate and also setting the satiety rate, etc. And these drugs go in there and help alter that. But then if you take the drug away, that setting tends to relapse. So yes, sometimes you need longer term support to help this. So the listener is correct. There is concern that if the person just stops it without good advice, they may start to regain weight. The studies have shown that people do start to regain weight often early, with even in 2 months of stopping it. But interestingly so, because of while you're on the drug, you learn a little bit about your body, you learn about food a bit more and education. People often don't go back to the pre-existing weight, up to about 65%, 70% of their pre-existing weight. So it won't be up to that. That's the majority. But there's ways of helping that. And maybe we can get to that later. How, if you're going to stop this drug, how do you keep your weight in a healthier zone?
1: Well,
0: in the longer
1: let's
0: term.
1: Get to that now, I think, Gary, because I think it is. Mm-hmm. I think it is a really common concern for people who have been taking it, and particularly if they've seen some success. Because I mean, if you are taking it for weight loss, my understanding is it's not on the PBS, so it can be quite pricey. Yeah. So how would you advise? I mean, knowing that this is just general advice, and of course you will need to speak with your own health
0: practitioner. Yes, absolutely.
1: But generally, Gary, what are the sorts of things that people need to be keeping in mind?
0: Generally, if you can maintain the medication and stay within a good health professional, health clinic environment, your GP, I would advise that's something for you to do. And individually, we have to give individual advice to people face to face. But generally, there is some published evidence, and this is my own opinion. Other experts may disagree, but there are ways of maintaining the medication, either staying at the dose that you're on. There is some published evidence that taking it every, stretching out instead of once a week injection, which it is now for weight loss, stretching out to every 2 weeks, so that you still get the effect of the drug. The dose is somewhat reduced, but the effect keeps the weight maintaining. That's my, you know, that's my opinion, but that's not in the literature. Like, as in, it's not set in concrete.
1: Yep.
0: It's all individual. But if you're working with your health professional, they should be able to work out a way that works for you.
1: Yeah.
0: And I'm just suggesting, don't feel like you're just abandoned. There are ways that we can help you maintain that, and also sustain lifestyle changes. You know, how to keep your dietary choices and healthy choices, you know, supporting you, and how to stay physically active. There are ways of doing it.
1: My guest today on TMI is Dr. Gary Deed, who is a GP with a specific interest in diabetes and metabolic health. And today we're talking about these semaglutides, or GLP-1 drugs. Trade names are Ozempic, Wegovy. If you've got questions, now is the time to get in touch. Now, you mentioned, Gary, that that not just diabetes or weight loss, you talked about things like heart health, fatty liver disease, all of those other things. I've had a text in asking, does the drug actually help those issues directly, or is it just a result of the weight loss?
0: Oh, very good question. It's very clearly shown, particularly in the study on cardiovascular protection and reduction of cardiovascular events in people with high risk that didn't have diabetes, but they had high risks and they were overweight or obese. The effect in between what we call placebo, that trial where they weren't receiving the active drug, and we compare it. So we use that to compare. So when we compare that, the effect started to occur, that is, the beneficial effect of Wegovy started to occur well before the weight loss impact appeared. So there appears to be very likely some mechanism, again, some other anti-inflammatory cardiovascular risk protection that occurs despite weight loss. So this is the intriguing thing about this, that, you know, that we're learning on the way, that weight loss is important, but also these other health benefits may occur from the actual drug or chemical itself.
1: I've got a question from Leon, who says, I've been on Ozempic for months and barely lost a kilo. That has been at great expense to my mental health, and my doctor doesn't seem to understand that I have followed his instructions to the letter. He just doesn't seem to get how hard it is. What are the options if these drugs aren't working?
0: I think it's very important. I really hear you and I really feel for you, and I think that any person who's on a journey that's going to address part of the health issues, including weight, needs to make sure that, you know, you feel supported, heard, and that's part of good quality management of any person. And there are episodes where people, even preceding starting these drugs, they you have a mental illness, depression. We know that depression is linked to risks of being overweight and obese, not from overeating, but due to other metabolic things. So get your mental health supported, number one. GPs are really well placed to help you with that as well. Number two is that there are non-responders to any medication. For instance, you and I could both take a blood pressure medication, same dose, etc. Your blood pressure might marvelously respond. Mine might just not even respond at all. So we know that there are individual chemical differences in us. But there are alternatives to just this semaglutide Wegovy for weight loss. There are other newer or different agents on the market. So maybe it's time to have that conversation. Should I change?
1: So changing the brand or the type or the dose?
0: Yes, absolutely.
1: Yeah. Okay,
0: yeah.
1: That's interesting. Thank you very much for your text, Leon. And this one asks, does it have an impact on sleep apnea?
0: Interesting. The studies were done on relative medication called tirzepatide, which is marketed under the trade name of Mounjaro. That has the study that shows it may improve sleep apnea. Sleep apnea, of course, just to help people, is associated with sleep disorders, often associated with snoring or even holding one's breath. We call it apnea, meaning holding the breath in the sleep, associated with fatigue, driving impairment, all those things. Weight loss, of course, is a risk factor for the large number of people with sleep apnea. So reducing your weight, sleep apnea benefits may occur. But that was shown on tirzepatide.
1: Okay. You're listening to Dr. Gary Deed. He is here talking about semaglutides, GLP-1s. He has also got a special interest in metabolic health. So if you've got a question about metabolism and how it works, that now is the time to call 1-300-303-468. This is really interesting, Gary, because Glenn in Portland has reminded me that last week when we had Dr. Karl Krzyżanowski on, he mentioned that there were indications these medications might help treat other issues like addiction, alcohol misuse, and gambling. Do you know anything about those research pathways?
0: Yeah, well, those research pathways are early days, so please, to the listeners, don't get misconstrued that these will help all of those things. What we're talking about in those particular areas, substance use disorders, alcohol use disorders, etc. They're complex. There are not just biological mechanisms, but there are also psychosocial and other factors that can influence that. So don't expect a drug to do all of that. You need a multidisciplinary approach, psychology, good health professional, good physical examination support. And there are other medications that also are very useful in this. Mm-hmm. And the studies on these drugs are still early days, so I don't want to sort of oversell them that way. I'm just trying to talk about what I know is the really solid currently published.
1: So we're yet to see some really solid evidence of that. But, of course, they are researching those pathways now.
0: Absolutely.
1: Adam wants to know, how does this medication compare to Ritalin that also suppresses appetite?
0: Oh, goodness. Very good question. We know, just to help the listeners, Ritalin, of course, is a type of medication utilised mainly for under psychiatric and medical professional use for attention deficit hyperactivity disorders. It's additionally could be used for people with certain sleep disorders like narcolepsy and things like that under the indications. But it's not indicated as a treatment for obesity. So it is a type of stimulant. However, one would suggest that if it was utilised, it's not really to be utilised for this condition we're talking about today. Certainly in diabetes and overweight and obesity, it wouldn't be the drug that even would come first to mind in any treatment.
1: Okay. And I've just... Alan has texted too... he says, I'm 67 and I've managed type 2 diabetes well for 40 years. Mm. I have been prescribed Janumet and Glycoside. There you go. Alan's just asking whether they're safe. And just a reminder, this is general advice. You do need to consult your doctor if you have any concerns about your medications. But just in comparison to some of these semaglutides.
0: What you described is two different types of medications when combination. Anyone with diabetes... the goal is to help not have very elevated blood glucose levels, but also not have too low. We call it hypoglycemia or low blood glucose levels. And certain combination of medications can increase that risk. I mean, insulin, for instance, a classic one, and we have to be careful with that. So just ask your doctor, and this is just general advice to you, but ask your doctor about that combination of medications you're on. Are you at risk not just of high glucose, but am I at risk of low glucose levels? And what am I going to do about that if that happens? What are the symptoms, which can be shaking, hunger, confusion, rapid heart rate, sweating, those sort of things. So just that's my general advice with that combination you're discussing. Just get that to talk to your doctor. Maybe perfect for you, but individually ask your doctor.
1: Gary, just to finish off here, do you think we are going to see, I mean, I know we've seen a lot of people start to take these drugs lately. Do you think that is just going to accelerate? We're going to see more of it?
0: Very crystal ball, I'll tell you, give you a crystal ball. There are new developments coming, let alone, I mean, the wealth of research really supports some of these existing medication injectables. But we know this whole area is expanding. There are oral therapies coming, which are similar in action. Obviously, patient-friendly because they're oral tablets coming. They're not here in Australia yet, but the research is blockbuster. But be very wary of, like, the monkey putting the hand into the cookie jar, getting stuck, thinking, oh, I want these and want these new ones, etc. My take-home message for people is these always should be done in conjunction with your good healthcare team, GP. Should always be done with good lifestyle, good mental health, good dietary advice, good sleep. Then you'll get the benefit from any of them better than if you didn't. Don't reach out. Don't be a social media advocate and go and try something when it's not right for you. Use your team. Get knowledgeable. And what I'm saying is new things are coming that are exciting. So if you try to build up that knowledge now, work on yourself and health, the future's looking very bright.
1: Gary, thank you so much. That was so interesting. Appreciate your time today.
0: And stay healthy to all the listeners too.
1: We hope we will. That is Dr. Gary Deed, who is a GP with specific interest in diabetes and metabolic health. I suspect we're going to need to get Gary back on the radio at some point into the future. Very big thank you to him and to you for all your very smart questions as well. Let's find out what's happening in the weather. Hannah Marsh is on duty at the Weather Bureau. Hi there, Hannah.
2: Hi, Prue.
1: What kind of a day have we had?
2: We've had some broad moisture and cloud associated with a low over South Australia and an upper feature, as well as a secondary low that's developing in the Western Bass Strait, which has enhanced some rainfall, particularly about central and eastern districts. So we've generally seen less than 5 millimetres about central parts and the east, but we have seen some falls of 10 to 20 millimetres about west and south Gippsland. We've also seen some thunderstorm activity through the northeast and just starting through central districts as well. As we head into tomorrow, we will see that showers and areas of rain gradually easing and contracting eastwards. We are looking at a mostly dry day tomorrow about the northern country and also in the lee of the Otways as well.

0: the green mark outside the alpine areas.
1: Thank you very much, Hannah. Hannah Marsh on duty at the Bureau. If you're getting some rain, I do hope you get exactly what you want. Coming up after 5 o'clock, the Castlemaine Cemetery. It's a beautiful, peaceful resting place for thousands of people, but it has been hiding a shocking secret. Since last century, thousands of human remains have been dug up from graves and unceremoniously dumped out the back of the property. Today, you are going to hear from the woman who discovered this was happening and has been working tirelessly to make it right. And on Curious Nerd Club, before 6 o'clock, can you change your personality? There are influencers online saying you can, but are they right? Do stay with us. It's 5 o'clock.
2: Good afternoon, Nicholas Hines with ABC News. A flight the ABC understands to be carrying women and children linked to Islamic State has touched down at Melbourne Airport. They left the Al Roj camp in northern Syria last week and are understood to have boarded a flight from Qatar. The group is believed to include two so-called ISIS brides and seven of their children. A second group is expected to arrive in Sydney tonight. The federal government has stressed it provided no assistance to the women to return to Australia. Victorian Premier Jacinta Allen has spent another day defending her track record responding to alleged corruption on the state's big build construction sites. State political reporter Rachel Eddy explains.
3: The Federal Transport Department yesterday revealed that there are 56 active complaints about bad behaviour on Victoria's transport infrastructure projects, including claims of corruption and fraud. That's out of 63 complaints nationally. The Premier was pressed on the scandal this morning. Jacinta Allen says she's referred every allegation she's received to authorities, but would not say how many times she's done so. Most referrals to federal bureaucrats relate to the over-budget North East Link and the $35 billion suburban rail loop.
2: Iran is yet to comment on the latest US strikes on the country. Sara Amir has the latest.
4: The US military says its forces have attacked Iranian missile launch sites in the country's south and boats attempting to place mines. The US Central Command launched the attack despite an ongoing ceasefire, claiming the strikes were in self-defense. US Secretary of State Marco Rubio says Washington is committed to reopening the Strait of Hormuz.
5: They're going to be open one way or the other.
4: It's unclear whether the renewed strikes will have any impact on ongoing peace talks between the two sides. Iran has previously said a deal to end the war is not imminent.
2: Residents in Melbourne CBD and Inner East are being asked to conserve their energy use following a major outage yesterday. Power Corps crews have been on site all day pumping water and repairing damage after a burst water main flooded a substation. Spokesperson Emma Tyner says they've had to shift affected customers onto other parts of the CBD network while repairs are carried out, causing an increase in pressure on the grid.
6: You know, are there non-essential appliances you don't need turned on? You know, do you need to use the dishwasher tonight? Do you need to use washing machines? All of that helps contribute just to lessening the electricity load and just keeping the network stable.
2: Two men have been stabbed and a woman assaulted at a property in Warrnambool in Victoria's southwest. Police were called to a Peter Street address just after 1 o'clock this afternoon. The victims were all taken to hospital for treatment. Police believe those involved are known to each other. An Australian travel company has collapsed, leaving customers scrambling and their international holiday plans in doubt. Here's national tourism reporter Christy Sexton-McGrath.
7: Melbourne-based agency AVG Travels has been selling flights and international tour packages for more than a decade to Asia, Europe, Africa and the Americas. But the company has now been placed into liquidation. Insolvency firm McGrath-Nicol says it has assumed control of AVG Travels and is undertaking an urgent review of the company's financial position, telling customers they'll be contacted. It's not known how many travellers are affected or if they'll get their money back. The ABC has contacted the owner of AVG Travels, David Dow, for a response.
2: The Essendon Football Club has begun the search for its next senior coach following the sacking of Brad Scott. Erin Masikavetere has more.
8: The players were brought in early to Essendon's headquarters this morning and told of Brad Scott's immediate departure before taking part in a training session under the watch of interim senior coach Dean Solomon. The Bombers sit in 18th place on the ladder with just one win from their past 24 matches stretching back into last year. Essendon captain Andrew McGrath has spoken on behalf of the playing group after only getting out of hospital this morning.

0: training following surgery on his broken jaw.
1: It's obviously a really sad time for the playing group. We've all got a really close connection with Brad. We love Brad. And we understand that we live in a really brutal industry at times.
0: McGrath won't travel to Perth with the team for their next match against the Eagles.
2: And to the weather across Victoria, showers and patchy rain across the west and east this evening, with isolated lighter falls through central districts and isolated thunderstorms possible about the west, the north and far east Gippsland. Tomorrow, showers and areas of rain gradually easing later in the day, remaining mostly dry in the northern country and in the lee of the Otways, with some patchy morning mist and fog, mainly in the north and east of the state. In Melbourne tomorrow, a shower or two with a top of 17, partly cloudy on Thursday. Right now in Melbourne, it's 17 degrees.
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5: Coming up, worth almost $300 billion, BHP is the world's largest mining company. You might even have a stake in it through your super fund. Well, despite publicly touting its green credentials over the last decade, Four Corners is investigating how the company quietly halted green projects in the Pilbara and put off action on climate change. You can find out more from our investigative reporter this half hour. Also on Curious Nerd Club, can you change your personality? There are plenty of people online, personality coaches, who say you can. But who's using them? What changes are they looking for? And can you really change your personality? Or is it fixed? I'm curious about that. That's why we call it Curious Nerd Club.
4: 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Have your say.
3: Call 1300 303 468.
5: We have also been hearing more people are staying put in their jobs, fewer people jumping ship, fewer people pivoting careers, at least since the 1980s. We heard some research earlier from our reporter Dan Ziffer that we are absolutely sticking to our guns when it comes to our jobs. So I want to know from you, when have you stayed in a job longer than you planned and what kept you there? Danny rang in from Albury. He was a teacher and he told us this.
6: I enjoyed my job about 85% of the time.
5: Oh, so do you reckon that's the sweet spot?
6: I think, well, for me it was. I mean, it could be higher for other people or less for other people, but for me, I figured if I could enjoy it 85% of the time, I could cope with the other 15% that wasn't so pleasant.
5: So is it 85% good, the rest, eh? Is that the best ratio for job success? And what's kept you in a job longer than perhaps you expected? Give me a call, 1300 303 468. I've been loving hearing your stories this afternoon. You can text as well, 0467 842 722. To Castlemaine now. And when you put flowers on your relative's grave, you probably assume that will be their final resting place. But that is not necessarily the case. Some disturbing revelations at Castlemaine Cemetery have shown that for years, older human remains were being dug up, dumped in piles by the back fence, and their plots resold. Some are historic, dating back to the 1800s, but some remains are believed to have been as recent as 1955. Deb Tranter is the current manager of the Castlemaine Cemetery. Deb, good afternoon.
7: Good afternoon, Prue.
5: So my understanding is you became a volunteer at the Castlemaine Cemetery in 2019. When did you get wind of or discover this practice?
7: It was about 6 months after I joined the trust. I discovered the police report that was done in 1994 because the grave digger had actually been digging a grave and had left a human skull on an internal road in the cemetery. And that grave digger was actually on the trust when I joined. So it was sort of common knowledge and a bit of a joke. And I was just horrified when I read the police report. And I've been researching it for the last 6 years now. So it's tragic what happened there.
5: So it was kind of an open secret.
7: It really was. As I said, when I joined the trust, the men that worked there, it was just a running joke that you would go up the back and look down a rabbit hole and you'd see a skull looking back at you. It was a common joke. They didn't see the funny side, though, when I threatened to report them all to the Department of Health if we didn't stop doing this practice. So there was a mass resignation, which ended up being really good because I was left to sort of fix up all the problems. So that's when I took over management of the cemetery.
5: Okay, so, I mean, this is it is extraordinary to think that this might have been going on for years with people just thinking this is, you know, absolutely fine. So talk me through it. They were finding older graves, is that right, and then deciding we will empty those graves and then reselling them on to new buyers?
7: Yes, so it started in the 1950s when someone on the trust suggested the main entrance to the cemetery would look a lot better if the ground was levelled and we started reselling the graves. This because there was a lot of what they call pauper's graves at the front of the cemetery with no headstones. And so it was purely for aesthetic reasons that this practice started. The Department of Health told them in 1963 that what they were doing was illegal and they must stop immediately. But there was no follow-up. And so the practice just kept going until I came along in 2020. So, yeah, it's just been going on for decades, and I think that's indicative of a very broken system in the way we manage cemeteries in Victoria.
5: I want to get to that in a moment, but if we come back to the remains that now are sadly in piles out the back, and I know that you're doing a lot of excavation to try and recover those remains, Deb, but do we have any records of who these people were?
7: Yes, the records are very well kept, which is a good thing. So we know exactly who was buried and where. We know exactly when those graves were desecrated and who's in them now. So as I said, I've been researching this for 6 years, and so we have a list of names of people whose graves were desecrated. And it's quite sad. I've been researching one lady who was just in the burial register as female, name unknown, and she was found in the 1870s with a head wound lying in a paddock in Harcourt. They found that she was murdered, but no one knew who she was, and she was just buried in the cemetery. And unfortunately, her grave was desecrated in the 1950s. So we've got women that were victims of domestic violence who have had their graves desecrated, and I find that particularly tragic. We've also got so many babies and children that are buried in the front sections of the cemetery. Mothers that trusted us with their children and babies, we've desecrated their graves. It's the stories of who these people are. It just makes it very personal. And of course, I have family myself whose graves have been desecrated. So yes, it's a tragedy.
5: So this is very personal for you, Deb.
7: It is, and I think that's why I haven't been able to let it go. When I first started researching my family history, like many people do, I went along to the cemetery about 20 years ago, but they lied and they told me that my ancestor's grave had been washed away in a flood and they couldn't find it. Well, when I joined the trust, I then realised the actual truth. So not only did my ancestor's grave was desecrated, but I was lied to about it as well. And so this has always been covered up and not talked about. And, you know, myself, I was very intimidated into remaining silent about this when I started discovering it. But, yeah, it's best to speak out.
5: Indeed. And I do want to get to the response to this story now that it has actually come to light in just a moment. But you mentioned before, Deb, about the way cemeteries are managed here in Victoria. What do you think needs to change here?
7: Oh, well, I can tell you in the last 7 years, the Department of Health has spent close to $13 million on governance support and policy development, and yet there is no operational system for cemeteries in Victoria. We have to make up our own system based on our interpretation of the Act. I don't even have all the forms and documents I need. I'm told that I can just develop my own based on my interpretation of the Act. So I think that you know, to have no operational system, and what happened at Castlemaine Cemetery has not triggered departmental intervention. No one from the department

0: Gardens has been out to my cemetery to look at these dirt piles, which they've known about since 1994. They just simply shelved that police report and did nothing. So I think just... And 490 cemeteries across Victoria are managed by volunteers. So I don't know what this $13 million has been spent on in regards to policy development and governance support, because we certainly haven't seen it out at Castlemaine Cemetery.
1: So conceivably, I mean, every cemetery does it differently and has completely different policies.
0: Absolutely. So myself and a friend who manages Malden Cemetery, last year we started up our own cemetery network with Central Victorian Cemeteries. And we've been organising guest speakers and our own educational sessions to try and support each other. And just talking to other cemeteries, we're all doing things very, very different based on our interpretation of the Act. We've all got our homemade forms that we use for different things. There's just not one standard operating system. And my background is aged care. I manage nursing homes, so I'm very system focused. And once you have a system in place, you can audit it to make sure you're compliant. We can't do that with cemeteries in Victoria because we don't have a system. And there's just no accountability. And so it leaves me thinking, if the department failed to come out and even do a site visit at Castlemaine, what is going on in the other 490 cemeteries across Victoria?
1: I'm speaking with Deb Tranter, who's the manager of the Castlemaine Cemetery and has effectively blown the whistle on what has been happening there over decades, with older graves being dug up, the remains dumped out the back in piles, and then those plots resold. It has been quite the revelation today, Deb. Just on that, though, I mean, and I opened this story with the question about, you know, you put flowers on the grave of a relative, you kind of expect that that's going to be their final resting place, and it is unlikely to be so. Do we have rules and regulations around how that is managed?
0: Yes, the Cemetery Act states that once you are buried in Victoria, it's perpetuity. You are there forever. It is a crime to desecrate a grave. With cremations, cemeteries can choose to bury the cremated ashes in perpetuity or choose a 25-year lease, which is then renewable. At Castlemaine, we prefer to bury ashes in perpetuity. So it is a crime to desecrate a grave. And at Castlemaine, we've had close to 2,500 graves desecrated with no one's enforced the Act. There's been zero consequences. And as I said, not even a site visit from the department.
1: Do you think someone should face consequences for that?
0: I think what is the point of having legislation if no one is going to enforce it? And, you know, I spent years rebuilding the community's trust in me. I want them to know that I'm going to manage the cemetery in a responsible and ethical manner. Mm. You know, people, when they leave their loved ones and bury them in our cemetery, I want them to know that they can trust me.
1: Yeah.
0: And I've spent years trying to rebuild that trust. But, you know, I think what is the point in legislation if no one is going to enforce it?
1: Deb, there is that project underway to try and reinter as many of those bodies as possible. How is that going? How long might that take?
0: Yes, so this will probably take years. And I'm so grateful that Nikki Foster and our paths crossed, and she's agreed to take this project on pro bono. And most of her team are working pro bono as well. So they haven't started anything yet. They've been doing site assessments and surveys and public meetings. Nikki has also contacted all of the religious groups in Castlemaine and different cultures, the Chinese Association, because when we do find the bones and reinter them in the cemetery, we want to make sure that it's the memorial and the ceremony encompasses all those different faiths and cultures, and that we're taking into consideration the needs of our community.
1: How many do you think there are?

0: are, Deb?
1: My research suggests there's between 3,000 and 5,000 interments that were disturbed.
0: That's going to be a very big job.
1: It really will, yes, yes. But I'm really glad that Nikki is leading this. She is exactly the right person to do this.
0: Deb, thank you so much for taking us through this. I can hear your passion in your voice at this story and the fact that you have been working on this for so, so long. Thank you so much for talking to us tonight.
1: Thank you, Pro. I appreciate that.
0: That's Deborah Tranter, Chair, Manager of the Castlemaine Cemetery.

0: and redress it. What do you make of that? 1300 303 468. It's 20 minutes past five.
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0: Got a little bit of Cheap Trick coming up for you before the hour is out. My number is 1300 303 468. If you want to join us, you can text as well, 0467 842 722. Mining giant BHP described climate action as urgent and then delayed billions of dollars in green projects at its iron ore mines in the Pilbara, according to documents leaked exclusively to Four Corners and Guardian Australia. In 2022, BHP was determined to act on climate change. It said action was urgent and any delays would risk its reputation. But just months later, the world's biggest mining company began shelving renewable energy projects and locking in diesel use at its Pilbara mines. Four Corners reporter Angus Grigg joins us now. Hi there, Angus.
3: Hey there, good afternoon.
0: So your investigation, it's based on a large cache of leaked internal BHP documents. What was the gap between what the pump company said publicly and what it was actually doing on the inside?
3: Yeah, quite a large gap as it turned out. So BHP, as your introduction sort of talked about, really sold themselves as a global leader on climate change. They said that they were, a solution. They were part of the solution in, helping the world decarbonize. And that was not just through the metals and minerals they would provide, mainly copper. They also say steel's needed for, or iron ore's needed for steel, which is needed in wind farms and things like that. But they, the second sort of half of that pledge was that they would decarbonize their own operations. And so really from about 2022 onwards, you saw BHP lay out quite publicly a sort of series of milestones where it wanted to decarbonize those giant iron ore mines over in Western Australia. And they account for about 30% of the company's global emissions, so very significant. But almost as soon as they had detailed what they were going to do, suddenly, BHP balked, and they really walked back a lot of these projects. They halted them, they scrapped them. And at the end of the day, the one consistent thing in the documents is that every time it came to spend some money, BHP didn't want to do it, and that decarbonising their operations in the Pilbara just wasn't a priority.
0: So it was purely financial?
3: Look, I think there's a bit of ideology there as well. We've heard from, people inside BHP that there was a bit of a coalition of the willing, if you like, those who were in favour of climate action inside the company. I understand also there was a big rump of people that were very resistant to change, not always because they were, didn't believe in the climate science or something like that. More because, BHP had been essentially doing one thing in the Pilbara, which is, digging one really big hole there for 60 years and getting people to change how they do things. And electrification is basically totally changing how you mine. And so I think that was very difficult. So it was a combination of, the board had made some very, and the board and the CEO had made some very large pledges, but getting, those further down the line to actually implement them proved quite difficult.
0: So who did you speak to for this report?
3: Do you mean on the record or?
0: Well, I guess on the record, we'll have to go with that.
3: Look, I think, we spoke to Naomi Hogan from the Australasian Centre of Corporate Responsibility, and she really talked about how BHP had been very good at marketing itself as a real leader on climate change.
4: BHP has told an excellent story. You'll see BHP at all of the investor conferences, sustainability, up the front, on the panel, talking up its climate credentials and how much it wants to see the energy transition succeed.
0: Okay, so that's Naomi Hogan from the Australasian Centre for Corporate Responsibility. I understand you also

0: I spoke with Tim Buckley, who is from Climate Energy Finance. So, I mean, I think he's very much across all of those transitions in some of those energy-intensive industries.
1: Yes, and he sort of talks about how there needs to be a very big commitment.

0: 5 or 6 year period compared to $14 billion a year is not a huge commitment. So the thing was that BHP could absolutely afford to do this. It just chose not to.
1: And you also spoke with Professor Ross Garnaut, an economist, about this. What did he have to say about it?
0: Yeah, look, he really talked about how, you know, what can we expect? Big business is there to make money. They have an imperative to make money for their shareholders, and we should expect them to do that, of course. And so his point really was that what you need is firm government legislated commitments. And really, at this point in Australia, doesn't really have those. We have a safeguard mechanism, and the documents that we quoted in last night's story show that BHP doesn't really, or they love the safeguard mechanism because it doesn't really do much. And so the figures they say is that the safeguard mechanism won't have any material impact on its business till about 2040. So basically, if they don't act for the next decade and a half, it's not going to have any material impact on their business.
1: I think that's really interesting. So this aired last night, but people can catch up on Four Corners on demand?
0: Yes, absolutely, on ABC iView or also on YouTube these days.
1: Oh, YouTube, golly, you guys are going technological.
0: We're so advanced.
1: Very modern. Thank you, Angus.
0: Thank you.
1: Angus Grigg, ABC investigative reporter with Four Corners. It's 27 minutes past five.
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1: We have been talking about these revelations from the Castlemaine Cemetery. Kathy's called in from Echuca. G'day, Kathy.
7: How are you?
1: I'm good. You know, you've had experiences researching family history, which led you to the Balan Cemetery. What did you find there?
7: The old Balan Cemetery, Prue, has been desecrated by the state government, because they have reused the cemetery site of our pioneers for pauper's burials or for unknown burials. And there's about 200 of our pioneers buried there. My great-great-grandmother is one. She was buried in 1875. There is no stone. A lot of the graves there don't have stones. They would have been timber at the time. Mm. And I have visited that cemetery on a number of occasions, and the first time I visited there, which was probably 20 years ago, it was starting to be used for paupers' burials or unknowns, and the state government was responsible for doing that. Last time I visited, 3 or 4 years ago, it is two-thirds used again for unknown burials.
1: So they're doing a similar sort of thing where they're disinterring the graves, the original graves, and then reusing those plots.
7: I think they're just redigging. I don't even know that there's any disinterring.
1: Okay. You're on a local cemetery trust, I'm told.
7: I am,
1: yeah. Yes. Why are you so passionate about this issue?
7: It came about from family history research myself. I've got a great interest in family history, and my ancestors were pioneers in Victoria on a number of occasions. My eldest brother is still on the original farm that was selected in 1875. And so I've grown up with this. The township where my ancestors are buried, I joined the cemetery trust about 4 or 5 years ago. Partly as an interest, but also I have a great responsibility as custodian of the records and the people who are present in that cemetery. My role is data entry, is record keeping, is history.
1: Yeah.
7: And it's an amazing privilege, I believe.
1: It's interesting that Deb Tranter was saying of the hundreds of cemeteries across Victoria, it is hard to tell what is happening in some of those places. Do you think that we need to start scratching the surface a bit more?
7: Absolutely. I think people need to start speaking up. The interest in our history is increasing. The number of inquiries I get about the cemetery trust that I'm on is huge. People

0: and I don't know if there's a singular person as such. I really share Deb's concern. I'm also, like Deb, aged care manager for many, many years, been a nurse for 45 years, and still work in the aged care industry. And I think that we have a responsibility. I also share Deb's concern, you know, a number of babies, violent situations were buried, in our cemeteries. We're fortunate at the cemetery trust I've got, we've actually got some receipts and record books going back to 1880 when the cemetery was founded.
1: Yeah, yeah, and it's about the transparency, isn't it, Kathy?
0: Yep, absolutely. Mm. But, you know, my disgust at the Belan Cemetery was absolutely palpable.
1: Yeah.
0: I actually joined the Belan Historical Society for a couple of years to help me with my research around my ancestors, and they were very, very helpful, but they had no responsibility for the old cemetery desecration by any means.
1: Yeah, wow.
0: They were very passionate about their history as well, but it was done, you know, you would think in Victoria the land that we've got, if the government wanted to bury unknowns somewhere in the state, they could have found another patch of dirt that wasn't an old pioneering grave.
1: Yeah. Kathy, thank you so much for bringing that to our attention. Really appreciate your call this afternoon. I know that this story has disturbed a lot of people. I think it's not something that you would ordinarily think might happen here in Victoria. If you've got a story, if you've got something that you'd like to add, you can. 1300 303 468. We are going to get some news headlines in just a tick. Curious Nerd Club is coming up again. It is Tuesday. This is where we put on our curious nerdy hats. Today we're going to ask the question, can you actually change your personality? There are lots of people online telling you you can, and maybe even you should. What does that actually mean? What does it look like? And is it even possible? We're going to dive into that before the show is out at 6 o'clock. Let's get some news headlines. It's a good afternoon, Jane. Yeah.
2: Good afternoon, Prue. Police are interviewing two men arrested this morning as part of an investigation into the movements of police killer Desi Freeman during his 7 months on the run. Police say the men, aged 45 and 48, were arrested at separate locations in the state's northeast this morning and say they're not Freeman's

0: The US Secretary of State says there's a lot of back and forth about specific language in a proposed peace deal and that it might take a few days until it's finished. A new retail theft team in Shepparton has nabbed six people in as many days, with more than 50 charges laid against alleged prolific thieves accused of stealing $25,000 worth of items. Operation Securus was launched just over a week ago to target repeat and aggressive shoplifters in the area. Six people have been arrested and charged so far, including a 36-year-old Marupna man who's accused of stealing $15,200 worth of electrical equipment, grocery items, alcohol and clothing, and a 41-year-old woman from Marupna who was allegedly threatening a staff member after stealing from a supermarket. And Essendon captain Andrew McGrath has expressed his disappointment following the sacking of senior AFL coach Brad Scott. Scott still had just over a year to run on his contract, but the club has made the decision to part ways after only one win in their past 24 matches. Assistant Dean Solomon will take over as interim. McGrath says he understands football is a results-based business. For the latest ABC News, stay listening at 6 o'clock. We'll get your news anytime via ABC Listen, Prue.
1: Thank you very much, Jane, Super Producer Jane. Have you ever been in a job longer than you expected?
0: No. This is not that I expected to not be here after nearly 3 years, Prue, but I was a little bit flighty in my early days, Prue. So possibly the one job I did stick out longer than I thought was just a casual summer job picking flowers on a flower farm in the Adelaide Hills, which I then ended up doing once my band kind of kicked off. So I would go on tour with the band and then go back to the flower farm just to earn some money in between touring and gigs and stuff. And because I just loved it, because I got lots of free flowers, I ended up doing it for quite a few years. But I was the sort of person that would go, I'm really sorry, I love this job, but I want to try and be a rock star. So I gave up a job, a really good job, at a guitar store in Adelaide, where I could have bought a house, paid off a mortgage, had a normal 9-to-5, probably been very happy, but I gave it up to chase the musical career. So wrong person to ask about that.
1: I think, though, you have lots of stories.
0: Oh, yeah.
1: Boy, if you sit down with
0: producer
1: Jane.
0: Stories don't pay your mortgage, Prue.
1: No, they don't, but they make you a very interesting person to meet at the pub.
0: How long have you been at the ABC, Prue?
1: I have been here for, I think, I'm now into my 19th year.
0: Wow. Mm, holy yes. Cow, you're going to have long service leave soon.
1: Yes. Oh, well, I've basically just velcroed myself to the chair.
0: Is that longer than you thought when you first took up your first role?
1: Much, much longer. And certainly, we're based in Ballarat. I came to Ballarat as a producer, a radio producer, and I thought, oh, look, I'll be here, I don't know, 9 months?
0: Really?
1: 1 year? What? Look, it's a bit cold for me, old Ballarat. And, yeah, I've been here now 17 years. So 17 years later, and, yeah, they will have to drag me out.
0: I was really surprised. If you've just tuned in, though, there is research that suggests that people are holding on to their jobs more now than they did in the 80s.
1: Correct. And which I think is so bonkers, because you think about the jobs for life, you know, mantra. That used to be the 60s, 70s, and even in the 80s and 90s, that was expected. You went to school, you finished school, you did some further education, might have been some sort of training,
0: and then you got a job,
1: and then you stayed there. At least that's what your parents wanted for you, right?
0: Yeah.
1: But apparently we were moving around a lot more.
0: And apparently people are, you know, kind of thinking, I'll quote Kylie Minogue, better than the devil you know. Because my anxiety is, Prue, that you go and think, oh, that job will be so amazing. I'm going to go and take this incredible job, and, like, you would not get me working in Melbourne again for any money.
1: No.
0: And then suddenly you realise that maybe your co-workers are really annoying. And, look, I'll just say, you know, we have a pretty good wicket here at the ABC. We love this show.
1: We get to work with producer Andrew Kelso, who's an absolute legend. He's basically keeping us all together.
0: I know. Imagine if you walked into a new office and realised that your co-workers were just not as good as your old ones.
1: Yeah.
0: I think I'd rather, you know, better the devil you know.
1: Well, possibly. I'm not going to play it, though. We played it the other day, Jane. I know it's your favourite song. Thank you very much.
0: I'm not going anywhere. Thanks, Prue.
1: Good to hear it. Good to hear it. Producer Jane, she is sticking around for the long haul. At least that's what she tells me right now. David Astle's on your radio after 7 o'clock. Hi, David.
2: G'day, Prue.
1: Now, have you been in a job that you stayed in for longer than you planned?
2: Well, hey,

0: part-time work count?
1: Yeah.
0: Because I have been making crosswords for The Age and the Sydney Morning Herald for, I just did the maths while you guys were chatting, 44 yeah. years. So coming up to the big 45 next year, I think.
1: David, that is such a long time. So what has kept you going back and doing it over and over?
0: I still love making them. I mean, the idea of getting lost in a maze of words, weaving the words together, coming up with clues, it still thrills me today. So it's just got that perpetual joy about the job itself.
1: I ask about making crosswords? Because, I mean, sure, there's unlimited, well, not unlimited, but nearly unlimited clues and words and things like that, combinations that you can come up with. But do you ever accidentally do the same clues over and over?
0: Not over and over, but you know, if you realise that ringtone is an anagram of nitrogen, it's hard to ignore that. You might play with that once, but it's hard to ignore that the second time. So there are little secrets that are inside words, like beacon is telling you to be a criminal, be a con. And it's about a light on the hill. It's telling you to ignore the light and head for the darkness. There's lots of perversities hiding in words, and it's hard to really ignore that.
1: Once you've seen it, it's hard to unsee.
0: I know, it is hard, but it's really fun to play with words, and it's just that job that keeps allowing me to do that for, you know, food on the table. Why would I relinquish that in a hurry?
1: Well, I hope that you stay with us here at the ABC for just as long, David.
0: Yeah, best job ever, chatting away with people, working with great teams, composing riddles and quizzes, and getting to meet some fantastic people who drop by. It's just, look, again, we're doing it all over tonight along the same lines.
1: What are you doing?
0: We are talking to Hugh Mackay about the best advice you've ever received. So the greatest advice. Now, does a piece of advice bring to mind, or a proverb that is precious to you, Prue?
1: Oh, I'll never forget my mum pulling me aside and saying, never rely on a man for money.
0: Yeah.
1: It has stayed with me forever.
0: It's really good advice.
1: So I married I married a poor man.
0: Well, that's mum's fault.
1: It is mum's fault.
0: Maybe you misinterpreted that line.
1: I probably did. Yeah, wrong end of the stick. Sorry, mum.
0: One of my dads was better to look a fool than open your mouth and confirm it. And I've been denying and defying that advice for 40 years.
1: Yeah, welcome to the club. Welcome to the club, Dave. Very good.
0: So that should be great with you. And we're talking to a hula hoop champion as well. She's going to bring in the hoops. So it should be exciting radio. I'll do my best to describe it.
1: Oh, are you going to have a go?
0: Yeah. Oh, of course I'm going to have a go. What do you think I am, you know?
1: I think the secret, David, is actually to go forwards and backwards rather than round and round.
0: Okay, that's good. So buck the hips rather than swivel the hips.
1: Yeah. Can you take a video? Because I want to see this.
0: Well, against my father's advice, of course I will.
1: Very good. Thank you so much. Have a great show.
0: Okay. Thanks.
1: Bye-bye. David Astill, he is your companion from 7 right through till 10 here on ABC Radio.
2: Hello, Samantha Donovan here. On PM at 6:05, the Anti-Semitism Royal Commission hears evidence about police operations on the day of the Bondi Beach terror attack. Also, no charges laid against two police officers after the death of 24-year-old Kumanjai White in Alice Springs. And Pope Leo warns artificial intelligence is a threat to humanity.
3: Artificial intelligence needs to be disarmed because this moment needs words capable of attracting attention and indicating paths forward for humanity.
2: I hope you'll join me for PM just after the 6 o'clock news.
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1: Just on this cemetery story of got a few texts in on that one. Jeff in Balmoral says, just on the cemetery story, what sort of people would dig up our ancestors' bones and chuck them over in a paddock? Are our cemeteries not sacred sites? Another text here says, my nana died and was buried in 1976 at Faulkner Cemetery. I remember a large black marble slab and graves surrounding it. When I went to visit her grave in 2013, I was given the row and the number, but there was nothing but clear earth and bits of stone amongst it. This might be more widespread than we know. And then there's this. The future of cemeteries, particularly small bush cemeteries, is dire. They're fading into oblivion. So as cemetery trust volunteers age out of their roles,

so much knowledge and history will be lost as these volunteers move on. Yeah, that's exactly what Kathy from Echuca was saying. She's joined her local cemetery trust, and she's, I think, worried about a similar thing. And then Anthony in Bendigo says this about the situation. Now we all understand how First Nations people may have felt after generations of white people institutionally dug up their ancestors' bodies. That is from Anthony in Bendigo. 1300 303 468 is my number. If you want to join the conversation, you don't have a heck of a lot of time. We are going to move into Curious Nerd Club territory very shortly. So I hope you have your hats and your little Curious Nerd Club pins, because today we are asking the question, can you change your personality? There are lots of people online who say you can. What are they actually talking about? What does it mean? And is it true? Can you really change your personality? That's coming up next.

That is Cheap Trick and Dream Police. I did just get a grateful message from Brendan in Bendigo. I did mention I might have played Bit of the Devil You Know by Kylie Minogue, and he has said, thank you for not doing that. He says, she had some dodgy songs, but my goodness, Brendan, I will hear no

0: bad things about our Kylie. I will play her, though, at some point in the future. So stand by. I'll give you a heads up, though. So, you know, it's time for Curious Nerd Club.
1: But today is turning into the most curious adventure I've ever had.
2: So she has a monthly injection of bee venom.
3: Initially, it was a matter of trying to isolate the fungi and growing lots of fungi.
4: It was just so fascinating because there's so many of them, but we know so little about it.
5: Welcome to the Curious Nerd Club, where each week we explore something that makes you go...
0: Huh. Why is it so... And today...

0: Can you change your personality? Terms like growth mindset and fixed mindset, they're much more common in the personal growth space and the world of self-help. But how much can we actually tweak our traits? How ingrained are they? How innate are they? Lots of people online saying you can change your personality. What might that look like and why would you want to do it? Associate Professor Carly Jonko is the Deputy Director of the Macquarie University Lifespan Health and Wellbeing Research Centre and a clinical psychologist to boot. Carly, hello.
1: Hello.
0: So what do we mean when we talk about... Look, I know this sounds like a really stupid, simple question, but what do we mean when we talk about our personality?
1: It's not a silly question at all. We use the word personality really casually, but scientifically, personality is essentially our default settings. It's those characteristic ways that we tend to think, to feel, and to behave or respond across different situations. And psychologists always often talk about the big five personality traits, and we use an acronym called OCEAN. So O is the openness to experience, conscientiousness, extroversion, agreeableness, and neuroticism. And I guess importantly, none of those personality traits are good or bad in and of themselves. And we all have differing levels on each of those spectrums. And every one of those traits has strengths as well as trade-offs. So for example, someone high in neuroticism might tend to worry a bit more, but they can also be really driven and very detail-oriented. So it's not that any of those personality traits are essentially good or bad and you need to change them.
0: I know that there's for years been lots and lots of different types of personality tests you can do online. You can kind of see what type of person you are. I mean, everything from the very silly, you know, what Harry Potter character are you, to some of the more kind of scientifically based. If you go towards the more scientific ones, how accurate are they? And are they just really a snapshot in time?
1: It's a great question. And the answer I said essentially is that some personality tests are accurate, but there's a lot that really aren't. And again, if we're setting aside those more pop psychology personality quizzes and thinking more about these more serious personality tests, that there are some personality measures that are very well validated. But the problem is that they're often very long and they tend to need to be administered by a trained professional. So things like the NEO personality inventory is a very well-validated assessment that we use in research settings, and it measures those big five personality traits, but it's got more than 200 questions. Mm. So it's certainly not something that most people are going to do, on the weekend or in their evenings. But then, of course, there are so many personality tests and quizzes online that are available to the public that have very little or no scientific evidence. And then certainly lots of really popular ones that are used very commonly, but are not very scientifically well supported either. And they're often those ones that tend to force people's personality into boxes or types. A good example would be something like the Myers-Briggs type indicator, which is hugely popular. And there's still lots of workplaces that will use those types of tests in hiring decisions or in team building. But the research actually shows that it's not particularly reliable over time. So people could do the test today and then get quite a different type of response in a couple of weeks' time. And really importantly is it's not a very good predictor of important outcomes like job performance. So even though this gets used by recruiters and workplaces oftentimes to make hiring decisions, is actually quite a poor predictor of who's going to do well in particular jobs. So I guess overall, these personality tests can sometimes be useful to give some insight or spark some personal reflection, but they often don't tend to tell the whole story of who you are as a person.
0: That is interesting because, you know, particularly when you're in a new workplace or you're meeting new people, you are always assessing each other for the kinds of personalities that you have. And we do have, like, shorthands, right? So you're an extrovert, I'm an introvert, you know, you're wordy and I'm not all that worried about my grammar, for example. You know, I mean, just little things like that. But that is innate, right? That's something that we're doing all the time. But

0: does it help us with our relationships?
1: You're right. It's a shorthand that we often develop. And, you know, there's even very old-fashioned things like a type A personality or a type B personality. And again, these are very outdated ideas that people belong in distinct boxes or types of people. And the problem is that, again, research says that usually people fall somewhere on a spectrum. You're not usually an extrovert or an introvert. You're usually somewhere on that spectrum. And you can be different places along that spectrum in different environments. So you actually might be quite outspoken at work because of your role or your position or the expectation on you. But in your personal life, you actually might be much more comfortable at home in a much quieter setting. So people can have different types of behaviours and responses in different contexts. There might be a more default setting that they're comfortable with, but that the idea of a personality type can be a bit limiting if people start to place themselves in a box and it feels fixed or unchangeable. So, you know, I'm an introvert and so I can't go for that leadership position.
0: I'm speaking with Associate Professor Carly Jonko, who is a clinical psychologist. So, you know, you're talking about some of those fixed ideas about our personalities. I'm hearing that there are these personality coaches selling services online to say, change your personality, improve your personality. Is that possible? And you know, what are the sorts of things that you think people might want out of that?
1: Yeah, absolutely. We're seeing this an increase in these types of services. And I suppose you might call it, you know, the personality improvement industry. It's really taken some tips from the fashion industry and the beauty industry, perhaps. But I think one of the reasons that these types of services are becoming more popular is that people are starting to see personality as something a bit more flexible, something that if they have a particular trait or behaviour that's not working for them, perhaps that's something that they can change. And people are looking for ways to feel happier, to feel more confident and more connected. The challenge with a lot of those services is that even though there's probably some that are very thoughtful and possibly even evidence-informed, there's others that are basically just rebranded life coaching and have very little science behind them. And personality can be really complicated for a non-professional to be intervening too extensively in. So, for example, if someone is really distressed, if someone is severely anxious, if they're very withdrawn, if they're really perfectionistic, that actually might reflect a mental health problem rather than a personality problem. And I guess it's really important at that point that people are starting to seek services and treatment with a psychologist or a psychiatrist, perhaps, rather than from a personality coach. And so I think when we're starting to look at these types of services that are popping up now, it's important to think about, are we helping people to build skills, to make changes in their life where it's meaningful to them and building their well-being? Or are we starting to sell this idea that there's something fundamentally wrong with their personality and that they need fixing?
0: Wow. Look, it is fascinating what you will find online. Carly, thank you very much for taking us through that. I never knew that people would be looking to do wholesale personality changes, but you have given some really great advice and some great insights into where it comes from and how malleable our personality is over time. So thank you so much.
1: My pleasure.
0: That is Associate Professor Carly Jonko, who's the Deputy Director of the Macquarie University Lifespan Health and Wellbeing Research Centre and a clinical psychologist. We are fast approaching the 6 o'clock news. We were talking about the issues at the Castlemaine Cemetery. Alice is in Bendigo. Just quickly, Alice, were you aware that plots could be reused like this?
2: Always had it in my head that you were only renting a space for 50 odd years. I feel that was something that I heard about as a child and just took that at face value, or I must have maybe did some looking into it when I was a teenager, but that was my understanding that there are

0: 6 o'clock news. Thank you to you for your company this afternoon, and I'll see you again tomorrow from 3.
1: Good evening, Nicholas Hines with ABC News. Another group of women and children with links to Islamic State is believed to have arrived back in Australia. The ABC understands two women and seven of their children touched down at Melbourne Airport this afternoon after leaving the Al-Roj camp in Syria last week. A second group, believed to include 11 women and children, arrived in Sydney a short time ago. The federal government has stressed it provided no assistance to the women to return to Australia. Two men have been arrested as part of an investigation into the movements of Pupunka police killer Desi Freeman, who was on the run for more than 200 days. Erin Somerville reports.
2: A 48-year-old and 45-year-old were arrested this morning at two separate locations in northeast Victoria. Desi Freeman fatally shot two police officers at Pupunka in August last year as they attempted to arrest him over alleged child sex

0: allegations. Freeman was shot dead by police at Thullagalong in March. The pair will now be interviewed by police and the investigation remains ongoing. Police arrested a man and woman last month in connection to Freeman's movements, but they were released without charge.
1: Australia's foreign minister has told a meeting of Quad leaders in India that a free and open Indo-Pacific is vital for maritime security. Penny Wong is meeting with the country's top diplomats as the US and Iran have continued to work out a deal to reopen the Strait of Hormuz. The Quad has become a key platform for cooperation on maritime security and regional strategy as China expands its military and economic influence. Senator Wong says 60% of the world's maritime trade flows through the Indo-Pacific.
2: We all want the Quad to be as strong and as effective as we can make it be, focused on delivering, and we are determined to continue its momentum.
1: Northern Territory Police has acknowledged the decision not to proceed with charges over the death of Kumanjai White will cause significant distress, pain and anger. The 24-year-old Walpri man died last May after he was restrained by two police officers inside a supermarket in Alice Springs. Police flew to his family's community of Lajamanu today to tell them no charges would be laid. NT Police Commissioner Martin Dole has extended his condolences to the family.
3: A brief of evidence was submitted to the Director of Public Prosecutions for their opinion. Following consideration of all available evidence, including the independent expert report, the DPP formed the view that there was no reasonable prospects of a successful prosecution.
1: Victorian Premier Jacinda Allen says cutting reception hours at four police stations in Melbourne's outer north will allow more police to be out on the streets. From Saturday, Mernda and Epping will no longer have be publicly accessible in the evenings, while Mill Park will only retain some evening hours on weekdays. Whittlesea Police Station will only be open by appointment. While the opposition says the changes reflect a lack of police recruiting, Ms Allen says the force is only getting bigger.
4: We're backing the decisions, the operational decisions of the Chief Commissioner to get more police out on the streets to respond and prevent crime. This was an active operational decision that's been made by the Chief Commissioner and we're supporting him with additional resources to do this work.
1: Former Ambassador to Washington Joe Hockey says he's nervous about whether the US can deliver Virginia-class submarines as outlined under the AUKUS agreement. Australia is due to acquire three of the nuclear-powered submarines in the 2030s. Mr Hockey has told the National Press Club the pace of construction in American naval shipyards is a concern. He says the Australian government needs to put on a full-court press in Washington to ensure the US doesn't waver on its commitments.
5: We are confident there's great integration. We've got crew on the Virginias. There's no problem at a military-to-military or bureaucracy-to-bureaucracy level. It's just a question of whether they can actually build the Virginias fast enough.
1: VFL club Port Melbourne says it will support its director of coaching, James Hurd, if he chooses to pursue the vacant Essendon coaching job. Brad Scott has been ousted from the role at the Bombers in a unanimous decision by the board. Hurd previously coached the club from 2011 to 2015, but spent the 2014 season on the sidelines after being suspended for his role in the supplements saga. The club says it doesn't have a time frame yet on when it hopes to appoint a new senior coach. Weatherwise across Victoria, showers and patchy rain across the west and east with isolated lighter falls through central districts and isolated thunderstorms possible about the west, north and the far east. Tomorrow, showers and areas of rain gradually easing in the evening. In Melbourne tomorrow, a shower or two with a top of 17. Right now it's 17 degrees.
6: Good evening and welcome to PM. I'm Samantha Donovan, coming to you from the lands of the Wurundjeri people of the Kulin Nation in Melbourne. Tonight, the Anti-Semitism Royal Commission hears evidence about police operations on the day of the Bondi Beach terror attack. Also, no charges laid against two police officers after the death of 24-year-old Kumanjai White in Alice Springs. And Pope Leo warns artificial intelligence is a threat to humanity.
7: Artificial intelligence needs to be disarmed because this moment needs words capable of attracting attention and indicating paths forward for humanity.
6: First this evening, the police presence at the Hanukkah by the Sea event targeted in the Bondi Beach terror attack has been the focus of today's hearings of the Royal Commission.

0: non-anti-Semitism and social cohesion. A senior police officer conceded that an email implying police didn't need to be present for the whole event was poorly worded. Barbara Miller has been at the hearings in Sydney today. Barb, what's the commission heard today about the police presence at the event?
1: Sam, the bulk of this evidence came from a superintendent. She's in charge of the Eastern Suburbs Command in Sydney. She was appearing before the commission under a pseudonym, and she said one of her subordinates had made the decision about police resourcing for the Hanukkah event. He has not been named, and we've heard

0: communicated to her what exactly had been decided in terms of resourcing, but that he was very thorough and that he understood her expectations. She said those were that there would be a presence for the duration of the event. But she was asked about an email, this was highlighted in the Royal Commission's interim report, in which two inspectors were told that they should take a crew car or two to the event, but that there was no need to stay. And what she told the Commission was that that directive not to stay for the whole event was only directed at the inspectors. She said they had a lot of other things to do, and not at general duty police officers. Here's a little part of that exchange with Council Assisting Richard Lancaster.
1: In its ordinary meaning, doesn't this email suggest to the command inspectors that there was no need for the car crews to stay there for the entire event?
2: No. I, knowing the command inspector, knowing all my senior leadership team, them knowing my expectations, I believe it's poorly worded.
0: Now, we also heard from Assistant Commissioner Peter McKenna, and he told the Commission they'd actually put what he called unprecedented levels of police in the eastern suburbs of Sydney in response to community concerns about rising anti-Semitism. But he agreed that in hindsight, the Hanukkah event, which was targeted, should have been given a higher security rating and treated in terms of planning and resourcing in the same way as other major events, and those include Jewish high holidays.
3: And Barb, the head of the Royal Commission, Virginia Bell, has also made a statement at the hearing about online hate. What did she say?
0: She said that they had heard from a number of people who appeared in the first block of hearings to talk about their lived experience of anti-Semitism, that they had experienced a dramatic increase in online hate. She described this as harassment and intimidation. She said it was being monitored by the Commission and would inform its work. And she issued this rebuke to those responsible.
4: Quite what? This undiluted level of hatred and bigotry directed towards members of the Jewish community is thought to benefit by those who post these remarks is lost on me.
0: Now, the Commissioner said one of these incidents had been referred to the AFP. The ABC asked the AFP for any details of the referral, including if the alleged perpetrator was in Australia or overseas. The AFP declined to give any further comment at this time, but did confirm, Sam, that an investigation had begun.
3: Barbara Miller reporting for us from the Royal Commission on Anti-Semitism and Social Cohesion in Sydney. In the Northern Territory, the family of an Indigenous man who died in police custody in an Alice Springs supermarket last year say they're heartbroken and angry a criminal case will not be pursued. The Northern Territory Director of Public Prosecutions has decided not to lay charges against the two police officers who were off duty when they restrained the man in the store. In keeping with local Aboriginal custom, as a person who has died, he's known as Kumanjai White. The DPP's decision comes on the eve of the first anniversary of his death. Jane Barden filed this report.
5: The death of Kumanjai White, a 24-year-old Walpiri man in an Alice Springs supermarket in May last year, after he was restrained on the ground by two plainclothes police officers, prompted tearful vigils and angry protests across Australia.
6: You know, it's sad, the generation we live in, we get discriminated for being black.
5: Kumanjai White grew up in the remote community of Yuendumu, but was living in supported accommodation in Alice Springs because he was intellectually disabled. Police said he was restrained after an alleged confrontation with security guards in the sweets aisle of the Coles supermarket. His family haven't yet received any conclusive information about the cause of his death because the results of his autopsy were not released while investigations were held into the use of force by police officers. NT Police Commissioner Martin Dole delivered the news that no charges will result from the investigation.
7: As part of the investigation, the Northern Territory Police Force also engaged an independent expert to conduct a use of force review. Following consideration of

0: all available evidence, including the independent expert report, the DPP formed the view that there was no reasonable prospects of a successful prosecution.
1: He says the police understand the result will be hard for some.
0: I acknowledge immediately that this outcome will cause significant distress, pain and anger for Kumanjoe White's family, for many Aboriginal people across Central Australia and the Territory, and for members of the broader community. On behalf of the Northern Territory Police Force, I again extend our sincere condolences to the family and loved ones of Kumanjoe White.
1: Kumanjoe White's family have released a statement saying, "We're heartbroken and angry. We've got no hope. When will we have our justice? We're sick of being treated unequally." It's the second horrible blow for the family, who lost their five-year-old relative, Kumanjoe Little Baby, after an alleged abduction and murder in Alice Springs 4 weeks ago. "We're feeling grief on top of grief on top of grief," they said in their statement. Northern Territory Aboriginal Justice Advocate and author Thomas Mayo says communities across the country want changes to stop their people dying in custody.
2: "We see the statistics are getting worse and alarm bells should be ringing and action should be taken. This news is also alarming, because Indigenous people feel like there has not been justice yet for this disproportionate amount of deaths in custody. There is clearly racism that exists. There is clearly different treatment of Indigenous people. There is clearly an ignorance to the factors that drive social dysfunction, and nothing that has been done has worked yet. And it really is time to do something different and take this seriously."
1: Independent Federal Senator Lydia Thorpe says Indigenous communities across Australia will be hit by the decision.
3: "I'm angry, I'm devastated, and I'm sick of being angry and devastated when I get these stories and no accountability, no justice for my people."
1: The NT Police Director of Cultural Reform and Alice Springs Indigenous leader Leanne Little says the force is working to change and gain the community's trust.
4: "I know today's outcome will be very difficult for the family and for others to accept. Trust between police and Aboriginal communities is fragile in many places, particularly after deaths in custody."
1: The NT Coroner's Office says a directions hearing to start the inquest process into Kumanjoe White's death will start next month.
5: Jane Barden. Households in several states are set to save hundreds of dollars a year on power bills, with even bigger savings expected for small businesses. The Australian Energy Regulator's decision to cut the default market offer means electricity prices in New South Wales, southeast Queensland and South Australia could fall by as much as 10%. Energy experts say surging levels of renewable energy are at least partly responsible for the fall in wholesale prices. But they say for bills to stay down, governments need to speed up efforts to up

0: as the two 170-metre tall concrete stacks that once stood proudly over the Liddell Coal Power Station come crashing down.
1: Those things going, you know, there's history there for a lot of people. A lot of people would have the stories to tell about those stacks. But it's not just the stacks, it's the whole place.
0: Margaret Channon has a long-standing connection to the New South Wales Hunter Valley facility, which was decommissioned 3 years ago after operating for 52 years.
1: They were always there, just standing there in the background. And my dad actually put concrete for BMG back in the day on one of those stacks. And he would tell us that story fondly, that I was working for another company at the time, and then Dad went on to get a job at the power station.
0: On the same day this emblem of the fossil fuel industry came tumbling down, the Australian Energy Regulator announced it would cut the default market offer, which sets the maximum price energy retailers can charge. The decision applies to New South Wales, Southeast Queensland and South Australia. The lower prices are partly thanks to an increase in the amount of renewable energy coming online and then being captured by more battery storage. Energy Minister Chris Bowen was quick to capitalise on the move in question time.
2: It's no coincidence, Mr Speaker, that at the time we've hit 50% renewables in our grid, we are seeing energy prices come down. That's the first thing.
0: Minister Bowen keen to point out the energy regulator's views on one of the government's flagship energy policies.
2: Batteries are now setting the price 30% of the time compared to 18% of the time just 12 months ago, Mr Speaker. The energy regulator said today, for example, the cheaper home battery policy is certainly, and I quote, certainly making the system cheaper.
0: Power prices are set to fall by up to 7.7% in New South Wales, 10.7% in southeast Queensland and 1.1% in South Australia. But coalition figures have been quick to point out that the Albanese government came to office promising a $275 reduction in power prices, which is yet to come to fruition. Shadow Resources Minister Susan MacDonald has also hit out at the government's spending record on energy.
3: Under the government's own budget papers that were recently released, we've seen investment into both renewables and into gas investment and resources more broadly absolutely decimated. We're seeing investment fall off a cliff at a time when Australia desperately needs more energy, more electricity, whether it be for Australians' everyday needs or for data centres and new technologies, or not to mention, of course, smelting and processing the important minerals for electrification.
0: The regulator's decision to cut the default market offer in several states is being welcomed by renewables advocates like Tristan Edis from Green Energy Markets.
4: We're sort of at the point now where we're very close to 50% renewable energy on average in the electricity system. So this is really demonstrating this is not some kind of token initiative anymore. This is a meaningful source of new power.
0: He says that number can increase, but there are some constraints.
4: Particularly in wintertime, we need more wind power, and that's not happening fast enough. That needs far more effort from state governments in particular to improve their planning approval regimes.
0: He's also calling on governments to prioritise the building of new transmission lines.
4: And to some degree that means politicians have to have some degree of courage to accept that there are going to be some people that are unhappy about the rollout of new transmission, but they are a minority of the population and we have to keep in mind the greater good.
0: The green energy expert is pleased renewables are now pushing down energy prices in meaningful and sustainable ways, but is cautioning against complacency.
4: We've got to be careful not to celebrate too much this latest decision, because this coming winter will be a challenging period, especially if we don't see the Strait of Hormuz open and improved international gas supply.
5: Tristan Edis from Green Energy Markets, that report from Oliver Gordon. This is PM, I'm Samantha Donovan. You can hear all our programs live or later on ABC Listen. To the Middle East now, and the United States has launched a series of strikes on Iranian military sites near the Strait of Hormuz. They come as peace talks between the two countries continue in Qatar. While some analysts believe the negotiations are finding common ground, the process may be complicated by the fact the third major player in the conflict, Israel, is intensifying its strikes on southern Lebanon. Kimberly Price reports. Iran's

0: Missile launch pads and ships attempting to lay mines around the Strait of Hormuz have been hit in the latest strikes by the United States military. It's despite a fragile ceasefire in place for nearly 7 weeks. Washington has described the attacks in southern Iran as an act of self-defense and not a violation of the current deal.
1: So they might be trying to put pressure on Iran during the negotiations.
0: Associate Professor David Smith is with the United States Study Center at

0: Straits of Hormuz are still operative. So the United States feels that that might be a threat to its ability to maintain a blockade on the Straits of Hormuz.
1: Officials from Tehran and Washington are gathering in Qatar for the latest round of peace talks. David Smith says while there are mixed messages from both sides about where discussions are at, it's still possible there may be a breakthrough.
0: Both sides seem to be talking about a deal to reopen the Strait of Hormuz while making room for later negotiations over Iran's nuclear program. That could actually be a significant step because prior to this, Trump has always been claiming that Iran has to give up its right to enrich uranium and has to give up its enriched uranium stockpiles before there can be any deal.
1: Marking Memorial Day at the Arlington National Cemetery in Virginia, President Donald Trump paid tribute to the American soldiers killed during this conflict with Iran.
2: These incredible men and women gave their lives to ensure that the world's number one state sponsor of terror will never have a nuclear weapon. Oh, and they won't. They will never have a nuclear weapon. I'm sure you know that.
1: On the other side of the world, on his tour of India, U.S. Secretary of State Marco Rubio told reporters a peace deal was close.
3: I think there's strong alignment and agreement on what a preliminary draft should look like. It's either going to be a good deal or there isn't going to be one.
1: In the Qatari capital of Doha, Iran's foreign ministry spokesman, Esmail Baghaei, says negotiations are progressing.
4: We are faced with different, often contradictory views from the US. With open eyes and taking into account previous experiences, we will strive to protect Iran's national interests.
1: Meanwhile, the other major front in this war in Lebanon has escalated. Israeli Prime Minister Benjamin Netanyahu has vowed to continue strikes in the country's south. He says the focus is on hitting the Iran-backed militant group Hezbollah.
5: We will hit them. It's true that they are shooting drones at us, fiber optic drones. We have a special team working on that and we'll solve that too. But what this requires of us now is to increase the blows, to increase the intensity. We will smite them with overwhelming force.
1: Jennifer Gavito has worked as a US State Department official under President Joe Biden. She believes Israel's intensifying strikes on southern Lebanon could prove problematic for peace plans.
6: Israel is not in favor of the emerging peace agreement between the United States and Iran. Because Iran has tied a ceasefire between Israel and Lebanon to the overall agreement, what Israel can do is disrupt the potential for that to go through by escalating in Lebanon.
1: Marco Rubio says he expects the peace talks in Qatar to take a few days.
7: Kimberly Price reporting. Pope Leo is urging governments around the world to step up the regulation of artificial intelligence, warning that people need to be protected from the technology's worst effects. The call comes in Leo's first encyclical since he became Pope. Those documents have been issued by popes for hundreds of years to guide Catholic Church leaders and the faithful on moral and social challenges. Called Magnificent Humanity, the American Pope's first encyclical underlines the importance of retaining a central role for human beings and warns AI could spread misinformation and promote conflict. Leo launched his text at the Vatican alongside one of the men who's been most influential in the development of AI, as Rachel Mealy reports.
8: Pope Leo's encyclical runs to more than 40,000 words, warning of the impact of artificial intelligence. But when he launched it at the Vatican, he chose one word to sum it all up.
9: Artificial intelligence needs to be disarmed. The word is strong, I know, but deliberately chosen because this moment needs words capable of attracting attention, awakening consciences, and indicating paths forward for humanity.
8: The document lays out the challenges posed by developments in AI and urges political leaders to engage with the issue now before it's too late.
9: Artificial intelligence already touches many areas of our lives and affects decisions that shape human coexistence. It is also dramatically changing how war is waged.
8: At its heart, the papal encyclical is about human dignity. Pope Leo is concerned

0: The new technologies are emerging so fast, they're outstripping ethical regulation and control.
1: Let's not fear artificial intelligence, but constantly keep the question of the human in play. We cannot be careless with our most powerful technical instruments. Only together, those who design systems and those affected by them, richer countries and poorer ones, institutions and individuals, power centers and peripheries, will we be able to build a future, not for a privileged few, but for the entire human family.
0: A company named Anthropic has been at the forefront of the development of AI. Its co-founder Christopher Ola was at the Vatican for the launch. Speaking to the high priests of the Catholic Church, he confessed that firms like his don't always have good intentions.
2: Every frontier AI lab, including Anthropic, operates inside a set of incentives and constraints that can sometimes conflict with doing the right thing. The pressure to stay commercially viable and to stay at the frontier of research. Geopolitical pressure and the older, plainer pressures of pride and ambition.
0: Professor Toby Walsh is chief scientist at the AI Institute at the University of New South Wales. He hopes the Pope's pulpit prompts change.
3: The regulation of AI, dealing with the impact of AI on warfare, these are all things that have been troubling me for many years. I'm glad it's troubling the Pope.
0: Professor Walsh says the Pope might help Australians realise that more regulation of the technology is needed here.
3: Other countries, in particular places like Europe and places like China, have been much more vigorous in ensuring that they're introducing regulation to deal with those new harms. I think it's very clear that the public's attitude would be that we need more regulation here ourselves.
0: Pope Leo XIV chose his papal name as a hat tip to Pope Leo XIII, who occupied the Vatican in the late 1800s. That pope published an encyclical called Rerum Novarum, which called for better pay and conditions for labourers during the Industrial Revolution. Katie McGrady is a Vatican analyst for CNN. She says Leo XIV is pointing out that parallel.
4: What he's challenging us to consider is the exact same thing Leo XIII, his namesake, talked about, which was, where is the human person? Where is the human family? And I think he sees his role as a shepherd in the same way Leo XIII did. Popes can sometimes be accused of, you know, sitting in an ivory tower and kind of looking down at people and saying, oh, well, these religious things. But this pope, he literally tells us, I make an appeal as a shepherd, I make an appeal as a father to halt the building of Babel. In the same way that Leo XIII said, please be careful about these people who are being used as these cogs in the machine all those decades ago. So it's a beautiful through line. And if you read chapter one and chapter two of the document, he traces that. Leo gives us a beautiful summary from Leo XIII to now.
5: That's CNN Vatican analyst Katie McGrady. That report from Rachel Mealy. Thanks for joining me for PM. I'm Samantha Donovan. The podcast of the full program is available on ABC Listen. And that's where you'll find ABC News Daily with Sam Hawley each weekday morning too. We'll be back at the same time tomorrow. Good night.

0: Good evening, Nicholas Hines with ABC News. A Qatar Airways flight believed to be carrying women and children linked to the Islamic State group has landed in Sydney. Digby Werth-Muller is at the airport.
1: The ABC understands 11 women and children were on board the flight, which landed at 5.30 this evening. New South Wales police say they do not expect any arrests by the Australian Federal Police in Sydney tonight, although that could change. Authorities also say those returning will be offered government health support on arrival. One mother and child did not board the flight because the woman is subject to a temporary exclusion order, preventing her return to Australia. The latest arrivals come after another group returned earlier this month, resulting in 3 arrests.
0: And it's understood 2 IS-linked women and 7 of their children also touched down at Melbourne Airport earlier this afternoon. It's yet to be determined what impact the US military's latest attacks on Iran will have on ongoing peace talks. Here's Sarah Amir.
2: Washington and Tehran had been discussing a potential plan to end the US-Israeli war on the country. Some progress had been made, with the US suggesting an agreement could be on the horizon. That was until the US Central Command launched renewed strikes on Iranian missile launch sites and boats that it says were attempting to place mines. A military advisor to Iran's supreme leader previously warned that any fresh attack would force Tehran to reduce its restraint. US Secretary of State Marco Rubio says reaching a peace deal could take a few more days.
0: And Iran's Revolutionary Guard Corps says it has the right to respond to any US breaches of the ceasefire. It's confirmed it identified what it described as hostile aircraft entering its airspace and shot down one drone. The US Central Command claims the strikes were in self-defence. 2 men have been arrested as part of an investigation into the movements of Papunka police killer Desi Freeman, who was on the run for more than 200 days. Erin Somerville reports.
3: A 48-year-old and 45-year-old were arrested this morning at 2 separate locations in northeast Victoria. Desi Freeman fatally shot 2 police officers at Papunka in August last year as they attempted to arrest him over alleged child sex allegations. Freeman was shot dead by police at Thullagalong in March. The pair will now be interviewed by police and the investigation remains ongoing. Police arrested a man and woman last month in connection to Freeman's movements, but they were released without charge.
0: The outgoing head of the National Anti-Corruption Commission says he's stepping down from the role because he's become a distraction. Paul Brereton announced yesterday that he's resigning as commissioner 3 years into a 5-year role. He'd faced ongoing scrutiny over his ongoing links to defence and his handling of the commission's investigation into the robo-debt scheme. Mr. Brereton has used a Senate inquiry to again deny any impropriety, but has conceded he had contributed to his own downfall.
4: I have become a distraction. Every time the chief executive officer comes up here, he has to answer questions about me. The press attention is focused on me and my interests. That is, the need to defend that has become a distraction.
0: At least 3 people have died and another 4 are injured after an overpass collapsed in the South Korean capital, Seoul. Fire officials say the workers were conducting a safety inspection during a planned demolition when the accident occurred. The overpass, which was built in 1966, was being demolished due to safety defects in the ageing structure. Essendon captain Andrew McGrath believes the AFL team had been moving in the right direction under sacked senior coach Brad Scott, despite a lack of on-field results. The football club has made the decision to part ways with Scott after just 1 win in their past 24 matches. Assistant Dean Solomon will take over the role for the remainder of 2026. McGrath says Scott has helped create a solid foundation to build on.
5: When you're challenged, I know our group will respond and I know we're built to the right stuff, and a lot of that influence has been from Brad. He's really instilled a lot of sort of hard-working qualities in our group and changed the culture of our footy club over the last few years, which may not be seen from the outside, but we definitely see it on the inside.
0: To the weather across Victoria, some isolated thunderstorms possible about the west, the north and far east Gippsland this evening. There are showers and patchy rain across the west and east of the state, with isolated lighter falls through central districts. And tomorrow, a cool day with patchy morning mist and fog, mainly in the north and east, and showers and areas of rain gradually easing in the evening. In Melbourne tomorrow, a shower or two with a top of 17. On Thursday, partly cloudy, 16. Right now in Melbourne, it's 17 degrees.
6: more than 50 years of coal-powered history has come to an end with the implosion of the twin chimneys of the Liddell Power Station in the Hunter Valley.
7: Bittersweet. It's been a part of this, an iconic part of the skyline of this area. Everybody knows it. It's going to look totally different when I travel past her every day going to work and not seeing them there.
6: And locals in Mossvale in regional New South Wales protest plans for a mega data centre powered by gas.
8: It's really important right now that the government sets very clear parameters and says this is how data centres are going to be powered. This is not something that's just affecting and we're fighting for something that we don't want in our backyard. This is something that if they approve this, it's going to have impacts across Australia.
6: I'm Sinead Mangan and this is Australia Wide, coming to you from Whadjuk Country, Perth. More than half a century of coal-fired history came crashing down in the New South Wales Hunter Valley today.

0: Now, that's not the sound of planes flying overhead, but the sound of the demolition of the two massive 170-metre-tall chimneys of the Liddell power station. It's quite the sight watching them come down in the footage because the two towers implode. And our reporter, Amelia Bernasconi, happened to be there. Now, it looks like quite an engineering feat, Amelia, imploding these two iconic chimney stacks. And they were really emblematic of coal-fired power there. What was it like to witness it firsthand?
1: It was a little bit chilling, to be honest, Sinead. I've been speaking to lots of community members since Liddell Power Station closed in 2023, and everyone has a connection. And I actually learnt during my reporting at that time that my grandfather helped pour the concrete in the late 60s when that site was being built. He didn't build these chimneys, but everyone has some kind of connection back to Liddell. So as a local Upper Hunter girl, it was quite special, quite chilling to be on site there today as we looked across Lake Liddell to see those chimneys come down. It was almost in slow motion as it happened. We saw the dust cloud come off the bottom. And there was sort of a gasp across the waterline as we all watched on. Everyone had their phones and cameras out to record this momentous day. And it was, I can see the mixed emotions. You'll hear from some workers shortly about how they felt, some former workers. But everyone had a connection. And I know people have their opinions about coal-fired versus greener power. But just to see something like that come down, it really was an iconic piece of the Hunter's history that will now have to be captured in photographs.
0: And it's not just that it's an icon, it's the engineering of doing that safely is quite remarkable. Tell me about that.
1: That's right. Well, not to take away from what they do, but it has been described to me a couple of times as kind of like felling a tree, except instead of with an axe, they just pack explosives into the base. So it was incredible to watch. And if people want to go to the ABC News website, they can see some incredible drone vision of all angles as this happened. So what they had done, I'll let Brad Williams, the transition lead from AGL, tell you how they prepped things.
2: So there's roughly 700 holes that are drilled into the side of the chimney. We cut a wedge in either side as well that acts as a hinge for when the chimney comes down. And each of those holes is packed with a small amount of explosives. So there's about 260 kilos per chimney.
1: Wow.
2: That once detonated will bring the chimney down in a planned fashion.
1: And it was a very planned fashion in the end. It seemed to all go to plan. There was probably some engineer on site saying, I didn't quite hit the centimetre, but look, from across the lake, it looked perfect. It only took about 30 seconds. And it was all over.
0: Amelia, they kept the crowd well back. As you said, you were watching from across the lake. But how many people turned up to watch this demolition?
1: Well, we were fortunate to be in a media zone there, actually, Sinead. So there were some former workers who were invited onto that site as well. We were probably a kilometre from the power station, but with a clear view. And then other former workers were invited to, I've been describing it as a watch party in at the local RSL club. They had it on the big screen.
0: It's not the Eurovision, Amelia.
1: Well, it was Upper Hunter's version of Eurovision. But even people in that room were emotional. They played a video before the live stream kicked in, and a lot of people still reminiscing all those years on after finishing. You know, some people spent their whole careers there. They started as apprentices at the power station and retired on the same day that it did in 2023. There's a lot of beautiful community connections. So it was a bit emotional today. We heard from some of those former workers and sharing how it felt to see the stacks come down.
2: A little bit emotional, to be honest with you. And certainly I know it's a day of mixed emotions for many, particularly our former employees. Liddell Power Station's been iconic in the Upper Hunter for decades now. So certainly appreciate many of our former employees will have mixed emotions.
3: Bittersweet. It's been a part of this, an iconic part of the skyline of this area. Everybody knows it. It's going to look totally different when I travel past her every day going to work and not seeing them there.
4: Not that we ever worked in the stacks themselves, but they were there. If you went to the store, you had to go past one of the stacks. If you came from the other end of the power station down to the shower block, you had to come past one of the stacks.
5: But it's sad. It's our history gone. And it's our landmark of being nearly home too. To Musselbrook, I mean, if you've been travelling anywhere. Yes, yeah, it's sad for us.
0: Former workers at Liddell.

0: station speaking to our reporter, Amelia Bernasconi. A few people there have mentioned the domination of the towers on the skyline. Like, that was the way you felt like you were home. You saw them there. You knew you weren't far away. Is it going to take a bit of getting used to those towers not being in the skyline?
1: I think so, but we still do have a little landmark. So for those not familiar with the Hunter, I guess if you're driving between, say, Newcastle North, you come to, it's about 20 minutes south of Muswellbrook, the Liddell Power Station, but on the other side of the highway is the Bayswater Power Station. So it still has four shorter stacks. So we're not going to get lost. We'll be fine going up the New England Highway, but it'll kind of look a bit lopsided, I suppose.
0: In terms of employment, Amelia, what's replaced the power station?
1: Well, it's still all owned by AGL. At the moment, they're commissioning a 500 megawatt battery, which is one of the largest, I believe, in the country at the moment. But they have a huge landmass there, so the kind of the world is their oyster. They've been approached by data centres. We've also had the Prime Minister, Anthony Albanese, visit Liddell quite a few times now. But about 2 years ago, he came and spoke about the possibility of manufacturing solar panels here in Australia, wanting to grow that. We've also had conversations about solar panel recycling at the Liddell site. It's just huge. There's a lot planned, of course, solar and wind coming into the mix too, under the big Hunter Energy Hub.
0: Amelia Bernasconi, thanks very much for talking to Australia Wide. And if you wanted to see that vision, go to the ABC website, because it's quite extraordinary what happened there today.
1: Thanks, Sinead.
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0: Let's head now to Alice Springs, where the Northern Territory Police have revealed no charges will be laid over the death of Cumanjai White while in police custody. The news comes a day before the year anniversary of his death. The 24-year-old Walpuri man died after he was restrained by two plainclothes police officers after an alleged confrontation with security guards inside a supermarket in the Alice Springs CBD. Our reporter Alex Barwick has been following this. Now, Alex, it's almost a year to the death of Cumanjai White, and there has been some criticism of how the police went about informing the family that no charges will be laid. What exactly happened?
3: Look, Sinead, Cumanjai White's family first reached out to the ABC saying that they'd been told by police of the outcome of that death in custody investigation and the subsequent use of force inquiry. And they reached out after police had made a last minute plane trip to Cumanjai White's mother's family's community in La Germano to tell them the news. And specifically, that news was that no charges will be laid against these two officers involved in Cumanjai White's death. And I'll share with you some of what the family said in a statement, because this is how we've heard all of this news initially, and then after that we've heard from police. But the family have said, we have got no hope. When will we have our justice? How can we keep living like this? Today the police turned up in La Germano with the acting director of public prosecutions and told the family that they're not proceeding with any charges. With hardly any notice, without asking permission, they just turned up in La Germano with their police plane. Now, the Northern Territory Police Commissioner Martin Dole has since held a police conference in Alice Springs and confirmed that no charges will be laid.
0: Alex, why now, given the sensitive timing for the family?
3: Absolutely. The police commissioner acknowledged that the investigations have dragged out. He said it was complicated. He also, a number of times, acknowledged that this outcome will be very disappointing for Cumanjai White's family. He highlighted again that there was that need to get an independent use of force report, and so that there was a lot of material for the DPP to consider. He also explained, in terms of the timing, that police had made a commitment to the family that as soon as they had an outcome, they would tell them first. Now, he says he only got that outcome yesterday, so he wanted to pass that on as soon as possible. And then he said that as soon as the family had been told, police felt that it was responsible to tell the public of the outcome as well.
0: Do we know on what basis then no charges will be laid, since we've heard from the police?
3: Yes, look, Northern Territory Police Commissioner Martin Dole says that the police force had received this formal advice from the Director of Public Prosecutions, and it's that which has resulted in the criminal investigation process concluding essentially. Here he is explaining exactly why.
4: Following consideration of all available evidence, including the independent expert report, the DPP formed the view that there was no reasonable prospects of a successful prosecution. I acknowledge immediately that this outcome will cause significant distress

0: pain and anger for Kumanjoi White's family, for many Aboriginal people across Central Australia and the Territory, and for members of the broader community. While the decision not to proceed with charges was made based on the evidence and applicable legal thresholds, we recognise this outcome may be difficult for Kumanjoi White's family. A man lost his life. That fact remains at the centre of this matter, and it must never be lost in legal or procedural discussions.
1: Northern Territory Police Commissioner Martin Dole, what's the family's reaction to that news?
2: They say they are absolutely heartbroken, they say they are angry, and in a statement that they shared with the media, they've said, we're going into a blackout for a week, media, stay away from us, we're not giving you anything more. And it is worth noting, you know, they did reach out to the ABC initially, but now they've just said enough. They've also said in that statement, we are sick of being treated unequally. They also made the point that they're currently in sorry business, which is cultural grieving for Kumanjoi little baby, and that's because there is crossover over in these two families, and that they were feeling grief on top of grief on top of grief.
1: And did the Northern Territory Police respond to that?
2: Yeah, look, Police Commissioner Martin Dole again in that press conference, just he just acknowledged a number of times how difficult this would be for the family. He also acknowledged how difficult it is for the community more broadly. But then he was pressed on a couple of matters. Journalists at that press conference asked about whether or not the CCTV footage from the supermarket in the CBD would be made public, whether or not that use of force report would be made public. And Martin Dole just said that because this matter is still subject to a coronial investigation, it would be inappropriate for police to comment further on the evidence, on the legal advice received, or operational matters connected to what happened, because all of that will be part of the coronial process. And then with him was Leanne Little. She's the Cultural Reform Director with NT Police. She talked a lot about how upset and angry the family is and that police were supporting the family. She also made mention that family had said yes to police flying into the community of La Jemanu.
1: As you said, this has been a very sad and difficult time in Central Australia, and there is fear of backlash to this decision, or to this outcome rather. Has there been measures put in place to keep the community safe?
2: Broadly speaking, what we heard from the police commissioner is just an acknowledgement that this is an extraordinarily pressured time for the Walpiri community. He said his thoughts were with them. But what he said around policing is he said, we'll continue to police as we do every day in Alice Springs, turn up and try to keep people safe, and public safety is our number one priority.
1: Alex Barwick, as always, thank you.
2: Thanks.
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1: Australia is home to hundreds of data centres, and there's plenty more coming down the planning pipeline. These mega facilities house the physical computer infrastructure which powers AI and the cloud, but they also use an enormous amount of water and energy. In Moss Vale, in regional New South Wales, locals are protesting plans for a new mega data centre because the plans are to power it by gas. Penny Barfitt has this story.
4: On a wet and windy morning on the New South Wales Southern Highlands, more than 200 community members have gathered near a nondescript field. They're clutching signs which read, "Stop the gas plant," and that's why they're here.
5: Area, safe the practice for the future. Yeah.
4: The Southern Highlands Data Campus is less than 5 kilometres from the centre of the town of Moss Vale. For several years, Sydney company Cloud Carrier and their parent company NACAR Property have been rolling out plans for the site. There's a data centre already built, a small gas plant approved, and a second data centre and gas plant being considered. They're modest in size, about 30 megawatts combined. But late last year, a planning proposal was submitted for a third gas plant. This one, 673 megawatts, enough continuous power to run 70,000 homes for a day. It would be one of the biggest in the country, all dedicated to running their specialised AI data storage.
5: Now I'm on my soapbox.
4: Windjarra Shire Councillor Heather Champion organised last week's protest.
6: I think it shows just how concerned our community is. People are really surprised, they're really shocked, and that's why we've seen these numbers here today.
4: What are the main concerns you're hearing from the community?
6: People are worried about the health impacts of all the particulate that's going into the air. They're worried about the way that it will lock in heavy industry in the Highlands. And they're worried about the emissions as well.

0: think the primary thing that people are really shocked by is that this is a private Sydney-based company that is building this gas plant solely to power their data campus, and there will be no community benefit. We bear all the burden without any of the benefits.
1: NACCAR Property didn't provide comment because the smaller gas plant is being considered in the Lands and Environment Court. They previously told the ABC they'll treat their emissions to bring pollution under the EPA standard and that they have a plan to transition to green gas when it's available. The Southern Highlands Data Campus is emerging as one of the first examples of how the energy needs of data centres are colliding with emissions targets and local communities. There are 90 data centres in New South Wales and more than a dozen in the pipeline. The state government is actively pursuing investment in them, but their potential impact on water, the environment, emissions and communities has experts concerned, and it's currently the subject of an upper house inquiry. At the same time the community was protesting, the local council's director of communities and place, Michael McCabe, was being questioned about the project's impact on their emissions reduction plan by the inquiry's chair, Greens MLC, Abigail Boyd.
2: In relation to our action plan, primary thing is to get to net zero and reduce carbon emissions. I would say based on the proposition to date of reliance on fossil fuels by the proponent, it's going in the opposite direction.
3: A gigantic gas plant was not part of your climate action plan?
2: No, not at all.
0: Yeah, of course, no worries.
1: Local mum and head of clean energy group Wind Zero, Kirstine Mackay, says this issue goes far beyond Mossvale and could set the standard for data centres nationally.
4: It's really important right now that the government sets very clear parameters and says this is how data centres are going to be powered. This is not something that's just affecting and we're fighting for something that we don't want in our backyard. This is something that if they approve this, it's going to have impacts across Australia. Everyone will be affected because we're setting a precedent about how things are going to be fueled. We need to say that they need to be 100% run on renewable energy. They need to be cognizant of the really delicate ecosystems they've been put into, and also really water needs to be considered.
1: The Minns government has outlined principles for sustainable development of data centres, including that they need to be efficient and make sustainable use of energy and water systems. The Mossvale development is in the early planning stages before

0: In Mossvale, residents say they'll be making sure their voices are heard.
1: This is not what we want. Let's stop the gas plant.
2: Penny Burfitt reporting there from Mossvale in regional New South Wales. In the 70s, 80s and even in the 90s, the thought of going for an automatic-only driver's licence probably seemed like a bit of a risky decision. You mightn't be able to drive your mates or your parents' car, it would limit what you could buy, and you instinctively knew that manuals were more reliable and a bit of a better drive. But in 2026, and particularly as electric vehicles don't even have transmissions, what's the point of even having that gear stick when you can buy a car that does all the work for you? So for that reason, it mightn't surprise you that the number of new manuals being sold across Australia has dropped. But as reporter Owen Jacks found out, young people are perhaps not quite ready to drop the clutch for good.
3: Yeah, feeling pretty nervous. I'm very excited though.
4: Roxy Francis is 18, has nose piercings and a bright smile that at this moment is really failing to hide the nerves. She's standing in front of a Department of Transport building on Queensland's Sunshine Coast as she waits for her driver's test.
3: It's my second time, so yeah, I feel like I've got the practice in pretty well. But
4: do you find that many of your friends have gone manual or auto?
3: No, mostly all of them have gone auto, but yeah, I know a few people that have gone manual, mostly my older brother and older friends, yeah.
4: The driving instructor, Kerry Turner from Murray's On The Move, tends to take more automatic lessons than manual, but has found young women are helping to bump up the numbers.
5: The government is throwing new money at apprentices, and it's the girls that are stepping up to get their apprenticeship, and it could be in carpentry, electricians, anywhere in the trades industry, and of course they believe that they need their manual licence to do so, which is a great thing. Even if they don't, I think having a manual licence is going to equip them to drive either manual or auto.
4: In the past 23 years, the Queensland government has gone from issuing about 150,000 auto licences a year, or about 7% overall, to now more than 770,000 a year, about 21% of the total. Manual licences over the same period have fallen from 93% at their peak down to about 79%. Freshly retired manual instructor Greg Williams spent close to 20 years teaching in Brisbane before moving to the Sunshine Coast.

0: hatchback Corolla, he understands why the world is changing.
1: You know, it's hard enough now putting your kid through school and the cost of living, etc., without worrying about teaching, getting manual lessons at $90 a pop. And you do need a few manual lessons to be competent these days.
0: But not every driver wants the same thing. A city driver may want the smooth cruising of an automatic, but in the regions where camping and off-road driving is an option, manuals still have a lot of appeal. Government statistics show about one in four licences issued in Brisbane are for automatics. 20 years ago, it was closer to one in ten. Meantime, in North, Central and Southwest Queensland, along with Wide Bay, more than 8 out of 10 people are choosing a manual. Andrew Kirk from RACQ says there's plenty of reasons why.
2: If you're on a farm and out west and what have you, there's a lot of old machinery still out there and you need to know how to drive a manual to drive a tractor.
0: In the year 2000, Australians bought about 770,000 new cars and almost half were manuals. In 2025, Australians bought 1.1 million new vehicles and just 20,000 were manual cars. That's 1.8%. The figures come from the Federal Chamber of Automotive Industries. Its CEO, Tony Webber, knew the numbers for manuals were falling, but was still surprised to see how far they'd gone down.
3: Well, when I look at the statistics, what they say to me is that the manuals are now a niche product for sports cars and some off-highway activities, off-road activities. But mainstream Australians are not buying manuals anymore. In fact, 98-99% of people buy an automatic car.
0: And that's from someone who still owns and loves a manual. He drives a Mazda NX5, a two-door sports car. But he also has an automatic for his daily commute.
3: There's a time and place for them, and they can bring you great joy, but they can be challenging at times.
0: Back at the transport department and after a tense wait at the examiner's window, 18-year-old Roxy Francis is given some good news.
4: I just passed my PEES test doing manuals, so feeling really excited for that. I'm really happy that I accomplished that today. Feels like it's taken years to do that, so yeah.
0: How big a deal is this?
4: Really big deal. It's a full life changer for me. Yeah, it's a big accomplishment in my life. It's just another stage on this journey, so.
0: How happy are you that you decided to stick with a manual?
4: Yeah, very happy. I nearly went auto, but I'm thrilled that I stayed with manual, yeah.
5: The distinct sound of the manual. That's newly licensed manual driver Roxy Francis speaking to our reporter Owen Jacks. And that is Australia Wide for today. I'm Sinead Mangan. Cheerio.

0: 4:30. Another flight, believed to be carrying 11 women and children, landed at Sydney Airport about an hour later. The group left the Al Roj camp in northern Syria last week. New South Wales police say they do not expect any arrests by the Australian Federal Police in Sydney tonight, although that could change. The latest arrivals come after another group returned earlier this month, resulting in 3 arrests. One woman from Sydney's West was barred from returning under a temporary exclusion order.
1: Premier Jacinta Allen says all allegations of wrongdoing are taken seriously after federal bureaucrats revealed 11 of the state's big build projects were the subject of active complaints. The Federal Transport Department yesterday told Senate estimates that of 63 cases nationwide, 56 complaints were from Victoria. Most relate to the North East Link and Suburban Rail Loop, including allegations of corruption, fraud, theft and breaches of workplace laws. Ms Allen says her government has worked hard to change the culture on its projects.
2: We have zero tolerance for any allegations of criminal behaviour on any work site, and that is why we're supporting the work of Victoria Police and strengthening the Labor Hire Authority.
1: Iran's supreme leader says the US will no longer have a safe haven in the Middle East. Sara Amir reports.
3: Mujtaba Khamenei has not been seen in public since taking over as Iran's leader following the US-Israeli assassination of his father in late February. In a post online, he says Gulf powers in the Middle East will not be a shield for American bases any longer. Iran's Revolutionary Guard Corps says it has the right to respond to any American breaches of the ceasefire following fresh US attacks on southern Iran. Tehran says it identified hostile aircrafts entering its airspace and shot down one drone. The US Central Command launched the attack, claiming the strikes were in self-defense.
1: Foreign Minister Penny Wong has announced multiple initiatives following a meeting with her counterparts from India, the US and Japan. Glenn Lauder reports.
4: The Quad has become a key platform for cooperation on maritime security, supply chains and regional strategy as China expands its military and economic influence in the Indo-Pacific. At the New Delhi meeting, Australia, India, the US and Japan have launched multiple initiatives ranging from a critical minerals framework to a plan on Indo-Pacific energy security. Penny Wong has also announced what she's described as the strongest ever commitment from the Quad to the Pacific.
5: The Quad Ports of the Future partnership, where we are launching a pilot for port infrastructure in Fiji.
4: Senator Wong has also told her counterparts that a free and open Indo-Pacific is vital for maritime security.
1: An Australian travel company has collapsed, leaving customers scrambling and their international holiday plans in doubt. Here's national tourism reporter Christy Sexton-McGrath.
6: Melbourne-based agency AVG Travels has been selling flights and international tour packages for more than a decade to Asia, Europe, Africa and the Americas. But the company has now been placed into liquidation. Insolvency firm McGrath-Nicol says it has assumed control of AVG Travels and is undertaking an urgent review of the company's financial position, telling customers they'll be contacted. It's not known how many travellers are affected or if they'll get their money back. The ABC has contacted the owner of AVG Travels, David Dow, for a response.
1: The Essendon Football Club has begun the search for its next senior coach following the sacking of Brad Scott. Erin Masikavetere reports.
7: The players were brought in early to Essendon's headquarters this morning and told of Brad Scott's immediate departure before taking part in a training session under the watch of interim senior coach Dean Solomon. The Bombers sit in 18th place on the ladder with just one win from their past 24 matches, stretching back into last year. Essendon captain Andrew McGrath has spoken on behalf of the playing group after only getting out of hospital this morning following surgery on his broken jaw.
8: It's obviously a really sad time for the playing group. We've all got a really close connection with Brad. We love Brad. And we understand that we live in a really brutal industry at times.
7: McGrath won't travel to Perth with the team for their next match against the Eagles.
1: Showers and patchy rain across Victoria's west and east this evening with isolated lighter falls through central districts and isolated thunderstorms possible about the west, north and the far east of Gippsland. Tomorrow, showers and areas of rain again, gradually easing in the evening, staying mostly dry in the northern country though. Some patchy morning mist and fog as well. In Melbourne tomorrow, a shower or two with a top of 17, partly cloudy on Thursday. Right now it's 16 degrees.
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2: Can you do it? Can you play tonight's quiz? Well, let's quote Bob the Builder.
3: Bob the Builder, can we fix it? Bob the Builder, yes we can.
2: Yes you can, yes we can. It is the quiz and it's all to do with cans. I don't know why, I just thought let's talk about words, names, songs that begin or end with can. There are many out there, from toucans to pelicans to Jamaicans and Moroccans. Are you ready for the quiz? Call in now, 1300 222 774. It's the Can Do quiz, and everyone can do tonight. You are more than welcome, no matter what your age, persuasion, or where you are, where you're right now situated. On the road, there at home, in the kitchen, have a crack. 1300 222 774. A little later in this hour, we'll be talking about how New Zealand is trying to steal the sausage sizzle from our history. It is an outrage and it won't happen. Not on my show, not on my watch. We'll be drawing a line in the sand and we will be setting up defences on the Torres Strait. This cannot happen. We might have relinquished on the Pavlova. Okay, they can have Farlap. Russell Crowe, please, he's yours. But when it comes to sausage sizzles, I'm not budging. So we'll be talking about how the hell sausage sizzle can even be a matter of debate. That's coming up. But if you feel like playing a quiz, then my suggestion is you can. 1300 222 774. 1300 222 774. If you'd like to be part of tonight's Can Do quiz, and who knows, you may end up being something of a hero, and you may have a little bit of advice. Hugh Mackay coming in after eight. Greatest advice that you've ever received. Greatest proverb that's helped you as a touchstone. This is David Bowie. This is Heroes. Welcome to Evenings.

0: Heroes by Bowie from the album of the same name, 77. And if you haven't seen the film Jojo Rabbit, then I urge you to do that, because that song will have a special significance for you when you do see that film. And you're quite right, Jenny Fitzroy. I was so up in arms about defending the sausage sizzle that, yes, that body of water that I will be defending is a little further south than Torres Strait. Tasman Sea is where I'm thinking. But you're right. Thank you for orientating me so I can aim my cannons at the right people. We are talking about a quiz. Sausage Sizzle is coming up a little later this hour. But if you'd like to play, you can call in. And yes, Duncan, who's listening in, you can play too. There might be your name that crops up in this quiz. Every answer begins with can or ends with can. And there's a bunch of songs that have got the word can in them. That's it. That's as simple as it gets. If you'd like to play, 1300 222 774. The Can Do quiz begins after this.
1: 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It's official. 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
2: Evenings with David Astle.
0: Yeah, sausage sizzle coming up, so make sure you bring your taste buds. Well, you've got all sorts of options. You've got onions there, of course. You've got a little mustard if you want that. You've got some sauces, sausage sizzles. And the origin of sausage sizzle, different from barbecue, different from sausage roasts or bakes or grills. The word, the phrase sausage sizzle, who claims that? Apparently New Zealand reckons they've got their fingerprints on it. Well, sorry. I mean, you've got to take a step back and you've got to mark your ground when it comes to that kind of cultural appropriation. But let's get going with the quiz, shall we? And a very early caller is Rachel, who joins us now in Kilmore. Good evening, Rachel.
4: David.
0: What's a piece of advice that you have cherished?
4: My pop used to say, you've got 2 ears and 1 mouth, use them proportionately.
0: Very wise. I wish I'd listened to my father, who'd said something along the same lines. But here I am, yapping for a living. But it is wise words, wise phrase indeed, Rachel. All right. Now, I have got a song for you to identify. If you don't know, that's okay, because you already have a life. But keep in mind that every song that you hear, and the first few songs I'm hoping are very well known, then every song title contains the word can. Good luck. Here we go. Here's the first song. What's this called? Rachel, that would be called? It's Paul Simon. No, yeah, I'll take you off your... it's always anxious to hop in early, so it's Paul Simon's song.
4: I can't think what it's called.
0: Oh, well, he's telling you a little bit misleadingly, because his name's Paul. You can call me...
4: Call me Al.
0: Al, you knew that. Okay, but let's wash our hair and move on, because that does not matter. You are still very much in the game, but everyone who calls from now on in can get to work out who our mystery voice is to get that bonus point, that bonus life. All right, let's begin with a few questions. Rachel, what city, keep in mind that every answer begins or ends with can, what city is built around Lake Burley Griffith?
4: Canberra.
0: All right, what star sign is represented by the crab?
4: Cancer.
0: Yep. Shania Twain and Justin Bieber come from which country?
4: Canada.
0: Nice work. Song number two, good luck, another well-known tune. Rachel.
4: Goodbye, Norma Jean.
0: Yes, keep singing. Goodbye, Norma Jean. Though I never knew you at all. I was just a kid. Just a kid.
4: Yes!
0: We got there. All right. Now, this is tricky. What bird has been used as a symbol of Guinness Stout?
4: I can think is a canary. It's not a canary.
0: So this is the stage I'm going to have to let you go.
4: Okay.
0: Because I love you, I'm going to open that cage and let you fly free.
4: Thank you.
0: Rachel, thanks for calling in. There she goes. Not a canary, ladies and gentlemen, for those playing at home. 1300 222 774. There are a couple of other options, though. Keep in mind that the bird or the word could end with can. Quarter past seven. Paul's next in Essendon. Hello, Paul.
5: Hi, David. How are you?
0: Good. You've got a bit of advice for us, a little aphorism or proverb that you've kept in life?
5: Yeah. The one that sprang to mind was, don't believe everything you think.
0: Uh-huh. Yeah. This is a good one. I like it. In fact, later in the show, we'll be talking about the plague of misinformation with someone who's been sifting through all the BS and the truthiness of global media. And it's telling us how to think and don't just believe what you think. It's a good point, Paul. All right, so you've got the chance to recognise and identify who our mystery speaker is. Good luck. If you get this, you get a bonus life. Who is our mystery voice tonight?
6: The hero wants nobody to experience the pain that they experienced ever again.
0: Who's that?
5: Sounds a bit like Brad Pitt.
0: Sounds a bit like Brad Pitt, but not Brad Pitt. All right, next question is this. What is that bird that has been used in various campaigns as a symbol of the Guinness Company?
5: I think it's a toucan.
0: It's a toucan, yeah, and I think it's to do with the toucan limit that they were trying to promote in Dublin. Didn't work too well, but it did become a very fond symbol of that drink. And there are other drinks on the market, ladies and gentlemen. All right, next question is, if a vox is vulpine, what's a dog?
5: Canine.
0: Nice work. Time for a song. Name this band. Paul.
5: She drives me crazy.
0: She does drive you crazy, and this song's driving you crazy, I can tell.
5: The Fine Young Cannibals.
0: Yeah, Fine Young Cannibals, there's your can. Well, nice work. I suppose for the songs, the can might be anywhere within the title. Or so just don't, it's not always at the top or the tail when it comes to the songs. That would be far too difficult in terms of creating a list. Well done. You're going well now. So name the passage that leads through the middle ear. Paul, just a simple five-letter word. What is that word?
5: I should know this.
0: Mm-hmm. Stick your finger in there. That way it'll help you. Now just crook your arm, tip over, and your little teapot. Does that help?
5: No. Not really.
0: Have a go. What do you reckon it might be?
5: The canis?
0: Not the canis. I think it might be a case of overthinking. But, Paul, lovely to chat with you as always. Thanks for calling in.
5: Thanks, mate.
0: All the best, mate. It's 18 minutes past seven. You are more than welcome to join us. Plenty of spots on the board. Get aboard. And as you can tell, you can be 99 and you can be 9. I don't care. I just love you to join me. 1300 222 774. Questions, it's a mixed bag. One or two tricky ones, a few songs along the way, and a mystery voice. I'm wondering if Michael in Mansfield. Is it Mansfield or Mansfield? Where are you, Michael?
7: That's Mansfield, mate.
0: Mansfield. No worries. Now, yeah. Have you got a bit of advice for us? What was some good advice you received?
7: Never eat yellow snow.
0: Very good advice, that, yes. All right, so who is our mystery speaker tonight?
6: The hero wants nobody to experience the pain that they experienced ever again.
0: Who's that, Michael?
7: Yeah, it's Tom Cruise.
0: Not Tom Cruise, but everyone's getting closer to the bullseye, that's for sure. All right, now what is that? It's a five-letter word, and it's the passage that leads through the middle ear. So from the outer ear into those little ossicles, the drum, the stirrup, and the rest of it. What's the passage called?
7: It's the canal.
0: The canal. Simple as that. It's the canal we're looking for.
7: It's not the close canal, it's the far canal.
0: Yeah, well, it can be that too. Just be careful, all right? I haven't built up enough delay, so you really are on thin ice here. All right, what Melbourne suburb has got the shopping cafe strip called Mailing Road? I know you're in Mansfield. That's a bit unfair, but that's the question that's here on the list.
7: What was the name?
0: So it's a Melbourne suburb, and it's got Mailing Road as one of its central shopping precincts.
7: Canterbury
0: is correct. Nice work, Michael. Good detective work. Time for a song to see if that's going to clear you up. Now, you're going to get an acoustic version of a well-known Australian song. Acoustic is always trickier because it's often the accompanying sound that identifies the track. So good luck. Listen carefully and see if you can work out what the song is from the guitar riff only.

0: Michael.
1: Yep.
0: What's the song?
1: Yeah, it would be Slim Dusty, Stick It Up My Bum.
0: No, it would not. Thank you for playing. If you're going to say Slim Dusty, you might as well say, I'd love to have a beer with Duncan. It's Michael in Mansfield really proving himself. At 20 past seven, you are with David Astell. We're trying to get a little bit of normality happening here. And we're going to go next to Jessica and Michael. They're a team, and they're calling in from Haywood. Good evening, you two.
2: Hello, Peter.
0: Hello. You guys are on. Hello. Now, yeah. Mum and Dad, what's the connection here, Jessica and Michael?
2: Boss and employee.
0: Oh, okay. I didn't quite understand all that, but good luck. Okay. So, boss and employee. Okay, all right.
2: Yeah.
0: Now, listen carefully. So, who's the boss, by the way?
2: Michael.
0: Michael. All right. So, Jessica, I'm going to turn to you because clearly you're the brains of the operation. What is the name of this song? Just the acoustic version only. Good luck. Listen carefully. I think the clue is in the little key change late in this grab. It's an Australian song.
2: The only Australian song I know is I Am Woman, I Am Woman.
0: Ah, no, hang on. It's not I Am Woman, but you do have a chance to redeem yourself. It's a bit unfair if I'm sending you an Australian song, but that's just the luck of the draw. However, you can save yourself with a life if you know who our mystery speaker is. Good luck, you two. This is Jessica and Michael, but who is this gentleman?
3: The hero wants nobody to experience the pain that they experienced ever again.
0: Who would that be? Now, he's not Australian, as you can tell. So
2: right.
0: Who is the actor?
2: He's got to have Can in the name.
0: Well, it need not be a Can in the name. It might be related to Can in another way. There is not a Can in his name.
2: Oh.
0: But that's okay, because I'll explain what the Can connection is. You just need to tell me who the actor is. I'll play it again.
3: The hero wants nobody to experience the pain that they experienced ever again.
0: Who that might be?
2: Michael Douglas, he says.
0: No, Michael Douglas, no, but worth a guess. All right. Now, I'm going to play this song again, but I'm going to play the actual version with the full band behind it, and hopefully you'll recognise the tune. It was a very big tune, admittedly, in this country, but what is the name of the song? Good luck. Now, you know that, Michael. What is that song?
1: I know the tune. Yeah, my big brother, Andy G, he would get it, no worries.
0: Andy G would get it. He'd be all over this.
1: Andy G's the legend of Portland.
0: Thanks, both of you. Nice to... Hey, by the way, any advice for us?
2: What's that?
0: Any advice? Any wisdom?
2: Don't be so open-minded that your brains fall out.
0: Nice to chat. Thanks for joining us, you two. That's Jessica and Michael, employee and boss. 1300-222-774. We've got a mystery voice to work out. We've got a mystery song to work out. And we've got plenty of gaps on the board. So get involved, because this quiz will peter out if you don't get aboard. 1300-222-774. The man who's been waiting longest of those three is Vlado, who's in Tullamarine. Hello, Vlado.
4: Hey, David.
0: Hey, a bit of advice for us?
4: Those are just the little things.
0: Yeah, that's good. Pick your battles. So that's one thing parenting taught me. All right, Vlado. You know who this is. I just need you to tell me who it is.
3: The hero wants nobody to experience the pain that they experienced ever again.
0: Who is it, Vlado?
4: That'd be Ryan Reynolds.
0: Ryan Reynolds from Canada. Well done. You do get your life, and you might need it, because there's a couple of tricky questions coming your way, but this is not one of them. Name this tune, if you can. Vlado.
4: If you leave me, can I come to
0: you? You certainly can. You and I have developed quite a good quiz bromance over the weeks. All right, where does Oscar the Grouch live?
4: A trash can.
0: Trash can, garbage can, any kind of can is good. Name the king in Macbeth.
4: Duncan,
0: nice work. All right, so who was the great king of England, of Denmark and of Norway, who allegedly tried to stop the tide from turning? What was his
4: name?
0: Canute was his name. Nice work. Traditional material that is used in both boxing rings and in paintings is?
4: Canvas.
0: Nice work. Name this song.
5: It's a rainy afternoon, 1990.
0: Even get a bit of lyric very helpfully. What is the name of the tune, Vlado?

0: Iggy Pop with Candy.
1: Yeah, and Kate Pearson, one of the great duets, I'd have to say, in pop history. But we can move on from that hot take. This is Vlado, who's doing very well. He's got himself about six straight. He still have a life in his pocket. But don't you worry. He will stumble, he will tumble. That's the nature of quizzing. But right now, he is doing beautifully. He's in the groove, and see how far he can get. Name the high-energy, high-kicking dance of the 1830s that was popular in Parisian music halls.
0: Can-can.
1: Yep, starts and ends with can. Speaking of things French, what is the name of the annual French film festival on the Mediterranean?
0: Cannes.
1: I think I can, as the little locomotive used to say. All right. What island group does Tenerife belong to?
0: Canary Island.
1: You are flying. This is Vlado, and he's hit the double figures. Doing well. Doing well, ladies and gentlemen. How far can he get? How far are you going at home? 1300-222-774. And if you've got a bit of a Barbie story for us, I'm not talking about the ageless doll. I'm talking about barbecues. We'll be talking about sausage sizzles in about 15 minutes' time. And I can't believe that the Kiwis are trying to claim that sausage sizzle is their phrase. Please, take a step off. Time now is 26 past 7. David with you and Vlado. And Vlado's doing very well. I'm just serving him up and he's whacking them all over the place. All right. What animal is Nigel from Finding Nemo?
0: Oh, Nigel. Been a while since I watched Finding Nemo as a kid.
1: A lot of people are yelling animals, a certain animal at the... I can hear them. I can hear them from here. All right, all right. Well, call in if you're so excited. 1300-222-774.
0: Yeah, Nigel's not coming back to me.
1: No, can't help you with Nigel. You don't have it?
0: No.
1: He's a pelican. There's the other bird. Oh, yeah, toucan and pelican. All right. What NRL team are the Raiders?
0: Canberra.
1: Yes, all right. Name this tune. Vlado.
0: That'll be David Bowie's Young American.
1: Yeah, that I remember when my son went along to his girlfriend's 21st party and no one was dancing and they put that song on, so I just started the dance and I can't believe it was one of those things of you hear a song, there are those songs that you just think, I'm sorry, I have to dance to this. It is that song for me. All right, you are doing beautifully, but you've spent the life. Keep wise, keep frugal, and see how long you can keep your nerve. What is the name of the longest stock route in the world that stretches from Halls Creek in the Kimberley to Wallunya in central WA?
0: Oh, gosh. Nothing's coming to me.
1: You are, well, I'll tell you what, that is as good as we've had in recent weeks. Lado, well played. I'll just give you a round of applause for doing what you did. Thank you for calling in. Very nice quizzing. Thanks for calling. Here he goes, Vlado, Tullamarine. And we are talking about all things that start and end with can. And Karen, which is almost like can, is next. Hello, Karen.
2: Hello, I knew all of them.
1: Oh, you did not know all of them. Come on. You did not know Nigel the Pelican. Did you know Nigel the Pelican?
2: Yep.
1: All right. Okay, I'll believe it. I'll believe it.
2: Just...
1: and guess, let me guess, you don't know the name of this stock route, do you?
2: I have no idea.
1: It's something stock root, and it starts with can. Can what? Can?
2: Cantaloupe.
1: The cantaloupe stock root. Now, what piece of advice have you got for us, Karen?
2: Well, I was told that never lose faith in God.
1: Never lose faith in God. Well, unfortunately, the quiz gods have not been shining on you, Karen. It's a short visit, but always a pleasure.
2: All these questions, anyway.
1: Thanks for playing. There she goes. She came and went. Our next player is, well, Karen goes from Sharon. We're having a bit of a rhyming game right now. Sharon's in Ballarat. Hello, Sharon.
3: Hello.
1: You knew the mystery voice, didn't you?
3: I think I did because of what he said.
1: Okay. So
3: look, because he was talking about... Yeah. Not wanting any, the hero doesn't want anyone to go through the pain.
1: Yep.
3: Was it that he'd been
1: yes,
3: through?
1: Yes, that's right.
3: I think it was the fellow who played, I've forgotten the word that he played, the Batman, Christian Bale.
1: Oh, no. We've actually had it solved, and he played Ant-Man. It was Ryan Reynolds.
3: They had similar accents,
1: yeah, they do.
3: I think.
1: And they're Canadian, so that's
3: they
1: the reason I played
3: Canadian.
1: Ryan.
3: Is he Canadian, Christian Bale?
1: No, Christian Bale's English, but...
3: but he puts on an American
1: yes.
3: accent.
1: Well, he does. He's very good with his accents. Right. Now, something stock route, and it's the longest stock route in the world.
3: I've been there.
1: And is it called what?
3: Canning.
1: Canning stock route. Nice work, Sharon.
3: Yeah.
1: Thought that was going to get us stuck for a while. All right, now this word ends with can. What US party is represented by the elephant?
3: The Republican.
1: Republican. You are doing well. We're
3: my
1: up to another
3: party in America.
1: Oh, well, that's another matter for another debate.
3: No, you can like it.
1: All right.
3: I can like it.
1: You can. I like elephants. Now, this is a trick for you. Again, you've got a stripped back acoustic version of a very well-known Australian song.
3: Oh.
1: But this is only the acoustic version, so you have to listen carefully.
3: Oh, no.
1: Come on, you
3: Thanks
1: can do
3: for
1: it.
3: That.
1: Yeah, well, you called in. Now, you have to keep in mind that Can is sitting inside the song title. Good luck.

0: Sharon, what is the name of that song?
1: I can't really work it out from the acoustic. It sounds, it's not like anything I've heard.
0: Oh, it's a well-known song. And as soon as you hear the fully produced version, you're going to know it straight away.
1: But I'm not going to play it one more time for me and
0: right.
1: Anyone else?
0: Everyone else, listen in, because this is what you need to answer if you are the next caller. Because Sharon is stalling, and I can understand why, because it's a tricky, tricky question.
1: It's hard to work it out from that.
0: Okay, so this is just the acoustic version of a well-known Australian song.
1: Yep. I think I've got it. This is a pop song.
0: Yep.
1: Right? Is it Who Can It Be Now?
0: Which is a little bit more like this. It's exactly what it is. Yes, Men at Work, Who Can It Be Now?
1: It's one of my favourite Australian songs.
0: Yeah, I know. But
1: yeah, I needed to listen to it a couple of times.
0: All right.
1: Yeah.
0: Okay. What resort city is on Mexico's Yucatan Peninsula?
1: Oh, God, I haven't been there. Resort city.
0: I have. Does that
1: help?
0: Oh,
1: yes. I have heard of it.
0: What's it called?
1: I've heard of it, but because I haven't been, I can't remember, but I'll know it. I'll kick myself
0: you
1: when
0: will.
1: I hear it.
0: You'll kick yourself, but be gentle on yourself while you do
1: it.
0: Thanks for playing, Sharon.
1: Bye.
0: See ya. 1300-222-774. Our next player is Wendy in Reservoir. G'day, Wendy.
2: Hello.
0: Hey, hello. Now, what's that saying you've got to share with us?
2: Oh, yes. It's one from my mother, and it was... Coming to the garden, Maud, but Maud was far too wise. The corn has too many ears, she said, and the spuds have too many eyes.
0: That's fantastic. I wish I had that wisdom going through your life. I like the idea of spuds with eyes. And yes, it was Paul Rudd who played Ant-Man, that Ryan Reynolds played Deadpool. How did I forget that? There you go. Everyone's fallible, including every player tonight, Wendy. We had a good run from Vlado, but we are getting into the trickier questions, but that's okay. See how you go with this one. I'll give you a bit of a hint. This city, which is six letters and starts with Can, is a Mexican resort city that's on the Yucatan Peninsula. Can what?
2: I'm not 100% sure, but I have heard of it. I think it's Cancun.
0: Well done. Cancun. Yes, lovely work. Nice pickup. All right. What is another name for the rock melon, Wendy?
2: Cantaloupe.
0: Nice work. What nationality would you be if you were a citizen of Kingston?
2: Jamaican.
0: You are doing well. Three straight and tricky questions too. Nice work, Wendy. All right, here's the next song. This word has can that sits within the title. Good luck. Name this track.

0: Wendy, do you recognise that tune?
1: That's a tune?
0: That's been the best comment of the night. You sound like my father. You call this literature? What?
1: Can you play it again, please?
0: Of course I can. I'm in that mood. Yeah, you can ignore this bit. It's by Wall of Voodoo. If that's any help at all, Wendy.
1: I've never heard of them either. But I did know the other songs earlier.
0: Well, we've got to that point.
1: Yeah. Hey, so it's something. I mean, I'm familiar with Voodoo Child, but not that sort of voodoo.
0: No, that's okay. Hey, thanks for playing. Lovely as always to hear from you. Thanks for calling in.
1: Thanks again. All bye. Right.
0: Now, Daniel, keep listening. You're listening in from Far East Gippsland, and your question's coming up. Where you're living is one of the answers in our final few questions. We've got about 7 or 8 questions to go, so we are getting to that curly bit. And I'm wondering how Jared is going to go in Narre Warren South. Hello, Jared.
2: G'day, David.
0: Have you got a proverb for us?
2: I always leave them wanting more.
0: Well, that's what I should do. Maybe that's it. That's the end of the quiz, and Jared's the winner. All right.
2: That's right.
0: Now, this is Wall of Voodoo, and it's something radio.
2: It's
0: Mexican radio. Yes, Mexican. We had Yucatan and Cancun. That's Mexican radio.
2: Oh, I would have had a different answer to a previous question, and I would have been right as far as being a citizen of Kingston.
0: Oh, yeah, what would you have said?
2: Canadian.
0: Okay, well, that's true. There is a Kingston in Canada. So both would be acceptable. So some of these questions can actually have a bit of a two-way answer. This one, I don't think so. Although, arguably, you could say a native of Casablanca, Jared, is a
2: Moroccan.
0: And I probably would have had to accept an African too, by the same token. All right, Jared, you are doing well. We are down to the last 7 questions, plus a song or two. Good luck. What card game is Spanish for basket?
2: Canasta.
0: Nice, nice work. All right. Did you share a wisdom for us? You did, didn't you?
2: Yes.
0: Oh, one or more. Yeah, of course. You know, how did I forget that? All right. Now, funnily enough, Daniel is listening in and wondering if his hometown is going to be mentioned. And Daniel is in Far East Gippsland. And my question to you, Jared, is what Far East Gippsland town on the Princes Highway is the gateway to Point Hicks in the Crow Jingalong National Park?
2: Cairn River?
0: Cairn River is exactly what it is. All right, we are down to the last couple of songs and the last couple of questions. Who is the band that had a hit with this tune, Jared? Going Up the Country was a timeless track, came out back in those hazy days of the Age of Aquarius. But what was the band that had the hit with that tune, Jared?
2: Canned Heat.
0: Canned Heat. Listen to you go. Nice work. All right. What is the name of the performing arts centre in the heart of London that spans the Thames and its name derives from an old name for fortress? It's something centre. And the name is a name from medieval times that is an old fortress, typically a fortress at the end of a bridge.
2: Yep, I've got it. Barbican.
0: Barbican Centre. Nice work. 5 to go.
2: There's your Barbie link too.
0: Yep, Barbie. There you go. It all comes together, doesn't it? Okay, so Star Trek's Mr. Spock is a hybrid of human and what other species?
2: Falcon.
0: What Spielberg film focuses on the character of Frank Abagnale?
2: Catch Me If You Can.
0: This is Jared. He's doing brilliantly. He needs to work out what this next song is. Get this, and he's in the final stretch of the last 2 questions. Good luck. Name this tune, Jared. Jared.
2: It's Boss Gags.
0: Yeah, it is. I'll play it again.
2: Yep.
0: Close your eyes and listen. Does that help?
2: Oh, what can it be?
0: Oh, this is controversial because you haven't given me the correct answer. You've given me the first 2 words of the answer. Have another think about it. It does start with what can?
2: Well, I thought I was being clever in saying it that way, David, but look, I'll go and have my dinner and leave it to somebody
0: else. You know, you are a good sport and a very good quizzer. Jared, thank you for playing.
2: Thanks, David.
0: All the best to you. It's 21 minutes now to 8. We've got the sausage sizzle coming up, but here's a chance for Jim and Ballarat to win the game, if he can, because we've got the song to get past, and then we've got three more questions. Song plus three questions. G'day, Jim. Hello, Jim.
3: G'day, how you going?
0: Good. What's the wisdom for you?
3: What doesn't kill you makes you stronger.
0: I think that's a bit of Friedrich Nietzsche in there. Yep, it's a good one. All right, so it is a Boz Scaggs track, and it's called What Can...
3: What Can I Say?
0: What Can I Say? Three questions to go, Jim. I believe in you. What TV show, American TV show, began in 1948? Yep, 1948. Well, at least it was a radio show, but then became a TV show. It was hosted by many years by Alan Funt, and it was built around practical jokes capturing people unaware on film. It was a kind of one of the original

0: gotcha TV shows where people didn't realise that they were being filmed and all sorts of pranks and stunts were being performed on them.
1: Candid camera.
0: Candid camera. Two to go for the win. Chaucer's Classic sees a bunch of pilgrims in a 1390s verse novel heading towards a sacred place. What is the name of that Chaucer novel? The Wife of Bath. The Wife of Bath. She has a tale. What is the name of the book?
1: I can't.
0: You are so close to glory, Jim. Thank you so much. You want to have a guess?
1: It's like the...
0: Yeah.
1: The Canterbury's Tales?
0: Yes.
1: Canterbury
0: All right.
1: Tales?
0: This for the win. How's your literature? Okay. We got one more novel to tell me. This is another novel. No. Come on, mate. It's a Graham Greene novel, and it's set in Vietnam. And it's called...
1: It's the Quiet...
0: Quiet what?
1: American.
0: Yes! Oh, my God. It's like getting a gallstone out of the system. Well done, Jim. That's exactly what it is. The Quiet American got nothing to do with... Well, it's all to do with the Quiet American, but it's all in Vietnam. Nice work, Jim, and a very good finish. And clearly it didn't kill you, and you're the stronger for it. Thanks for playing. Hey, are you much of a Barbie man? Do you set up the barbecue regularly?
1: Oh, I don't mind. Yeah, it's not too bad.
0: Well, have you burnt the snags? Have you ruined the Moroccan chicken?
1: I've definitely done that before. Yes.
0: Yeah. Well, we'd be talking about barbecue stories and the fact that the Kiwis want to claim sausage sizzle after this. But well played, Jim. Nice work and good quizzing.
1: Thanks, mate.
0: All the best, mate. It's 18 minutes to 8. You are with David Astle, and love to hear your barbecue stories. Greg in Geelong has got in early. David, I think we can relax about the Kiwis. The sausage sizzle is safe. They're claiming to have created something called a suzzle. Like your work. Like your work. We are talking about sausage sizzle suddenly being claimed as Kiwi. It gives me the conniptions. This is Careless, Paul Kelly.

0: Bit of carelessness from Paul Kelly there. Love to hear your barbecue stories, because we're talking about sausage sizzles, and it seems as though the sausage sizzle, or the suzzle, might originally have been a Kiwi phrase. I do feel a bit uncomfortable even telling you that, but we'll dig into the history of the phrase as much as continue with your thoughts on advice for life, which is where we're heading after 8 o'clock with Hugh Mackay. But firstly, let's sort out a very big cultural issue after this.
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1: Evenings with David Astle.

0: But it seems as though these upstarts from across the Tasman are saying that it's a New Zealand phrasing. I respect, they're very good at rugby, and they make fine beer. Their ice cream's very good too. But when it comes to these sorts of spurious claims on words that are central to the Australian identity and the vocab, this is where I get steamed up. This is where I start to really snarl and really fume, a little like the barbecue and the sausage sizzle that we've been having for many, many years. To tell us about this cultural threat to our way of life, I'm now joined by Dr. Lauren Samuelson, who's a food historian. Hey there, Lauren.
1: Hi, David. How are you?
0: Good. I mean, really, I'm still feeling a little bit unwell having heard these allegations. How are you coping?
1: Look, it doesn't feel good, I'll say that much.
0: I mean, haven't they tried to pinch the pavlova before now?
1: And the flat white.
0: Oh, the flat white. They are, honestly.
1: They just come for everything.
0: They're like the brats. They really are the brats next door. So what are their claims? Where is the sausage sizzle first cited, as a phrase at least?
1: So the New Zealanders are claiming that the sausage sizzle as a phrase, that term arose in New Zealand in 1942.
0: Okay. All right. So during the Second World War, yep.
1: During the Second World War. Now, we know that, you know, having a look through old newspapers and things like that, that the terms sausages sizzling or sizzling sausages have been used for a really long time. And I think that's because it's got wonderful alliteration. They're two great words to use together.
0: Yeah.
1: But the sausage sizzle apparently did not arise in Australian press, at least, until 1946.
0: So 4 years after the first citation in New Zealand press. However, so what you're saying is that sausages may well have been sizzling for many years prior, but the word itself, the phrase sausage sizzle, was first seen in a Kiwi context.
1: That's right. That's the claim.
0: Okay.
1: And, you know, I'm pretty sure, you know, we have been sizzling sausages and probably serving them in a slice of bread with onions and some sort of condiment for many, many years.
0: Oh, millennia.
1: But it comes down to, you know, when this phrase was written down. And this is where they get us on the pavlova as well. Who wrote it down first? Not who made it first, who wrote it down first.
0: This is what makes me cranky, Lauren Samuelson, because, you know, Shakespeare's attributed with creating something like 700 words, but that's always a very inaccurate claim because words like swagger and eyeball, both of which are linked to the bard, just may have been written down by him for the first time because so much of sausage sizzling and swaggering and using the eyeball was done orally. So maybe we were sizzling and talking about the sizzle, but we didn't write about the sizzle. So this is the issue. It's who scribbled it down on a piece of paper first.
1: Yes, and that's right. And it seems like we probably were using the term well before 1946 because it sort of popped up in 1946. And the first one that we've got is reference to a full moon sausage sizzle held by a junior CWA.
0: Oh, that sounds saucy, no pun intended.
1: It sounds like
0: a full moon sausage sizzle. Oh, who wouldn't want to go along to that?
1: But there's also a bike ride and sausage sizzle that was held by the Baptist Union. Mm-hmm. And a sausage sizzle and treasure hunt by the Crusader Union Holiday Camp. So these all seem to be like community groups that are using this term, and lots of them are popping up in 1946. So we can assume that that term had been used for a long time because by the time they're writing it down, everyone knew what it was. There's no explanation.
0: No asterisk, no footnote. People knew what a sausage sizzle was.
1: And I'm looking, right.
0: But Lauren, I'm looking through the kind of finer detail of this piece that popped up in the conversation. And The Guardian, I think it was, a Guardian piece called The Great New Zealand Fry-Off. And we are feeling a little bit rankled and steamed about this. By the way, my guest is Dr. Lauren Samuelson, food historian. She actually completed her PhD at the Uni of Wollongong looking at the Australian Women's Weekly. Maybe not have been some sausage sizzling in that, but certainly some food culture in the Australian story. You're more than welcome to join us on this. Give you some thoughts about barbecues and sausage sizzling, and even just if you've got a Barbie yarn, we love a good Barbie story too, about the time the dog stole the rib roast. 1300 222 774, or you just got distracted with some friends, or the canister went out in the middle of a critical barbecue. You can text in as well on 0437 774 0800 774. So, Lauren, there was, even though the phrase sausage sizzle may well have appeared first in New Zealand press with the popular girl Sausage Sizzle, again, another fascinating evening, that took place in Hamilton in New Zealand. But there was talk a few years before then, and not just talk, but written an account coming out of Adelaide of a sausage sizzling buffet. Now, clearly, we had put those two words together before the Kiwis, right?
1: Yes. And in 1941 as well, there's reference to a sausage sizzle competition.
0: Yeah, there you go. That's sausage sizzle. Sausage sizzle competition.
1: I don't
0: That's
1: know
0: sausage
1: what a sizzle. Sausage sizzle competition is.
0: Who's got the most sizzle for your shizzle? But I'm also thinking 1941. That predates the Kiwi. So why are you even discussing this? Why are they? I mean, they really need to just apologise and go home.
1: Yes. Well, I suppose it all comes down to sort of what the purpose of the sausage sizzle was. you know, they are generally for charity, community groups, those sorts of things. You know, and also, you know, the term sausage sizzle, you know, I grew up in Queensland, so I call the thing that you get at a sausage sizzle a sausage in bread.
0: I call it Indian in a blanket, which is probably inappropriate these days, but that's what it was growing up in sort of 60s Sydney. So you call it sausage in bread. That was in Queensland.
1: Sausage in bread.
0: All right.
1: Yep. But there are places where the sausage in bread itself is referred to as the sausage sizzle.
0: Oh, okay. Well, this is get confusing then.
1: I have had conversations with co-workers about in the past because I can't get behind that.
0: The other confusion here is, and you made a very good point, that the sausage sizzle is not just a case of a barbecue where there are sausage sizzling and you can wrap that up in bread, add onions if you wish, squirt of mustard or sauce, whatever you need, but that it's got a fundraising element. And maybe this is where the tongs really hit the grill, because you know, a sizzling of sausages is one thing. That's another word for a barbecue. But if you are raising funds, whether it's for, you know, the local school or for that matter, the popular girls of Hamilton, this is a different matter. This has got a different nuance attached to it, Lauren.
1: It does. It does. I think that the community element of the sausage sizzle is really what sets it apart. Because if you were doing that in your backyard, cooking up some sausages and serving them in bread, you wouldn't call it a sausage sizzle, right? That's just a barbecue.
0: That's a barbie, yep.
1: Right. So it is these events where we're fundraising, very community-minded. You know, they're happening at schools, sporting events, outside the big green shed, those sorts of places. And so I think that that coming up mm-hmm. is definitely, you know, in the 1940s as well. So it was a fresh new event, which got a lot easier once we had gas. You know,
0: yeah, that's right. Let alone big hardware stores that have really made this enshrined in the Australian

0: with their pop gun waving and trying to claim war on this phrase. They've got form here, because they did try and stitches up for the Lamington, claim dibs on the Pavlova and put their fingerprints all over the flat white. We love the Kiwis. We're just discussing cultural matters here. But have they won any of those arguments?
1: I think they've got a speed on Pavlova.
0: Oh, that hurts me. That hurts me.
1: Yeah.
0: But please tell me that we, whatever happens in this sausage sizzle tug of war or tug of love, they're with our nearest neighbours. But can we retain the democracy sausage?
1: Absolutely, we can retain the democracy sausage. That one is definitely ours.
0: That's all right. So yes. we've come away maybe with a few bruises, but at least we retain one thing. So because the Kiwis don't necessarily do this election day barbecue, fundraising barbecue, so we've got that over them, right?
1: We do. And, I mean, democracy sausage is a pretty recent term, right? It sprung up in the 2010s. It was the word of the year in 2016. And we've just sort of taken it on board. But once again, this comes from these community groups fundraising, on election day. We've got the Saturday, elections, which makes it a lot easier. And it became a real component of our sort of democratic process.
0: However, one of the trickier things about the democracy sausage, if we can just take this as a bit of a tangent, is how do we define a democracy sausage? What would be your definition of that phrase, Lauren?
1: I mean, I think that it has to be sold at a polling booth.
0: Mm-hmm.
1: You can't just stop. You can't just stop by the hardware store afterwards.
0: No, that's not
1: and buy it.
0: No,
1: no, it has to be sold at the polling booth. I think that a democracy sausage must be served in a slice of bread. I don't want to have a bun situation.
0: No, that's not involved. That's not happening.
1: And I think that it has to be, it has to be that fundraising again, mostly they are.
0: They are. Because one of the other nuances of the democracy sausage is, in the same way that you don't want to see what goes into the sausage, I think that the same applies to what you don't want to see what really goes into democracy. I feel as though it's this idea of let's just enjoy what we have in our hands rather than actually cutting it open and thinking too much about all its constituents. that's just putting that out there as a theory. A couple of minutes now before 8, my guest

0: o'clock, Lauren, we are having Hugh Mackay, Dr. Hugh Mackay, joining us, and he will be talking about great advice. Have you received some great advice from friends or colleague or families that sort of helped us a bit of a guidance through your own life?
1: Look, I think that I have. Certainly, I think my mum was a big one for advice.
0: Mm-hmm. Yeah.
1: And one of her things was, being patient. I think that was her thing that she would always say, you know, be patient, and don't sort of get ahead of yourself. And that is something that I've taken into my life.
0: Well, we'll have to be patient with these Kiwis, because it seems as though they are quite keen to steal this cultural artifact, and we'll just patiently advise them that that is probably not warranted. But really appreciated the chat tonight, and thanks for bringing this issue alive, Lauren.
1: Anytime.
0: Dr. Lauren Samuelson, food historian, and did a PhD on the Australian Women's Weekly, influenced by how it influenced Australian food culture, including, would you believe, the pavlova that the Kiwis apparently have claimed. So Hugh Mackay is coming in. I'd love to get your advice. What is that piece of wisdom that has done you well in life? One for me is that Japanese proverb of fall over seven times, get up eight. Or variations on that. But it might be something like the Turkish proverb of measure 1,000 times, cut once. Whatever that phrase, that aphorism, that advice is that is your touchstone, would love to hear from you. Text in, call in, because that's our next topic.
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3: ABC News with Noni Edwards. Two women and their children with links to Islamic State have been released by Australian Federal Police after landing in Melbourne. Ben Knight reports.
4: Two IS-linked women and seven of their children are understood to have been on board.

0: flights for the families. Flights carrying the group landed in Sydney and Melbourne earlier this evening. Dr. Jamal Rifi says the children are Australian citizens and should be treated as innocent.
1: I think we were able to convince the Syrian government about the plight of those children and the fact that the political rhetoric in Australia does not reflect the legal reality that those are Australian citizens, they should be back, and the majority are children, they are innocent.
0: Foreign Minister Penny Wong says she's agreed to a critical minerals framework following a meeting of the Quad in India. Australia, India, the US and Japan have agreed to a suite of new initiatives on economic activity, energy, trade and maritime commerce in the Indo-Pacific. China says the group should contribute to regional peace, stability and prosperity instead of targeting any third parties. Senator Wong says a free and open Indo-Pacific is vital for maritime security.
2: The Quad is today taking forward a number of new initiatives, an energy security initiative, and of course our continued work on critical minerals, because we understand that secure and reliable supply chains are a precondition to economic and strategic stability.
0: New documents reveal Bondi gunman Naveed Akram remained on the counter-terror radar of domestic spy agency ASIO and police as recently as 2022. Defence and National Security reporter Tom Lowry has more.
3: ASIO has previously said it investigated Naveed Akram in 2019, but assessed he did not pose a terror threat at that time. It's now been revealed he remained on the radar of authorities until as recently as 2022. In a submission to the Royal Commission on Anti-Semitism and Social Cohesion, ASIO says Akram was in that year subject to a residual risk process in New South Wales. The ABC has previously reported Akram was listed as a known entity after he was investigated in 2019, which saw him on a database to identify signs of radicalisation or re-engagement with networks. But he was no longer in that system by the time of the Bondi attack last year.
0: The family of Kumanjai White say they are heartbroken and angry after Northern Territory Police told them no charges will be laid over the 24-year-old's death. Roxanne Fitzgerald reports.
4: Kumanjai White died after he was restrained by two plainclothes police officers following an alleged confrontation with security guards inside Coles supermarket in Alice Springs last year. Kumanjai White's family had been waiting for the findings of a use of force investigation carried out by an unspecified interstate police force, which would help determine whether the Director of Public Prosecutions would lay charges against the police officers involved. They've today been told no charges will be laid over his death a day before the first anniversary. In a statement, the family questioned when they will see justice.
0: Executive Director of NT Police's Cultural Reform Command, Leanne Little, has acknowledged the family's grief.
5: I know today's outcome will be very difficult for the family and for others to accept. Trust between police and Aboriginal communities is fragile in many places, particularly after deaths in custody.
0: To sport, Fremantle forward Josh Tracy insists the Dockers won't be distracted by the growing hype and expectations surrounding the club's hopes of a first AFL premiership. Betting agencies across the country have installed Fremantle as the flag favourite after last week's victory combined with Sydney's loss to Geelong saw the Dockers move a game clear on the top of the ladder. But Tracy says what people outside the club think is what's important.
6: Clearly really driven on what comes from inside these four walls, and the narrative is going to change every week externally. So, continuing to value what we do inside these four walls.
0: That's the latest ABC News.
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12: Christian, who's listening in Brighton. David, the best advice that I ever learned, it's easier to get forgiveness than permission. Taught my son this little nugget to much growling from his mum. Joel from Benalla. Early on is early is on time is late, and late is unacceptable. It's become a way of life for me, that simple saying. Early is on time is late, and late is unacceptable. Another piece of advice, this is Hans, who's listening in Albury. Hey, Hans. Advice from...

0: An old farmer friend was, it's never as good as it looks and never as bad as it seems. I like that. It's never as good as it looks and never as bad as it seems. We are gathering some life lessons, some wisdom, some proverbs and aphorisms, those sayings, those guidances for you through life. What's been a valuable one that you've received? What's been one that has been something of a keepsake and a compass for you navigating life? 1300 222 774, if you'd like to join us. By us, I say David Astell and Hugh Mackay will be joining us shortly. And you can text in too and share those wisdoms on 0437 774 774. David's calling from Melbourne. Good evening, David.
1: Hi, David.
0: You were. What's that wisdom that that you're fond of?
1: One that I picked up, it's not a Lincolnism, although Lincoln has a lot of them. There was one that was told to him during the Civil War when he was only able to free initially all the slaves in the North.
0: Mm-hmm. Yep.
1: And he'd sort of presented that, amongst other ideas, to a series of black delegates who were representatives. And one of them responded saying, half a loaf is nourishment for the starving man.
0: I love that. So,
1: and I really like it.
0: Yeah, it's in a way, it may not be complete. It's not the complete answer, but we're getting our way towards the answer, which is another way of interpreting that phrase. But the idea of half a loaf is a feast to the man who's starving. That's a glorious proverb. David, thanks for sharing that.
1: Thank you.
0: Good to hear from you. We are looking for those proverbs from you. 1300 222 774 if you'd like to join us. Let's go to one or two more, and then we've got a tune. Then we've got Hugh Mackay, which I don't want to leave him too late. I want to have him on time. Ted's next in Torquay. Hello, Ted.
2: Good evening.
0: What's yours?
2: Who you are speaks so clearly, I can't hear what you are saying.
0: Now, let me unravel this. Say it again. You did that beautifully, nice and slowly. Let's see if we can unpick the wisdom of this. Say it again.
2: Who you are
0: Yep.
2: speaks so clearly, I can't hear what you're saying.
0: So, in other words, there's something that, for me, what I'm interpreting in this, Ted, is that actions do the speaking for you, your actions. How do you interpret the proverb?
2: 100%.
0: It's very good. When did you come across that?
2: Oh, look, to be honest, I may be giving credit to someone who didn't deserve it. I think it was the Eastern coach.
0: was it? Kevin Sheedy?
2: Yes, I think so.
0: Well, I just saw him on the TV a minute ago paying tribute to Neil Danaher. So maybe that's as good as any. It does remind me of a proverb I've come across here reading and collecting some wisdoms before the show, and one is that one kind act is worth 1,000 grand gestures.
2: Similar to that. Yeah.
0: Lovely to hear from you, Ted. Thanks for calling in.
2: Cheers.
0: 1300 222 774. Some beauties are coming through. We'll get to Helen and then a short song before Hugh joins us. Hello, Helen.
3: Hi, David.
0: I'm sure you've got a few for us. What's the one that is a fond one of yours?
3: Well, I'm going to tell you one from Dad, but I'll tell you a quick one.
0: Okay.
3: A guru once said, first deserve, then desire.
0: That's first really good, isn't dessert, it? And then desire.
3: Yes.
0: Well, a bit of mystery in that
3: dad,
0: one. Yep.
3: I learned, he said, always treat people as though they're ladies and gentlemen, even if you suspect they're not. Very often you'll find they kind of swell to embody the respect you've given them.
0: It's so true. It's reciprocal. Treat people with respect, and that respect.
3: And you ask their opinion on things, and they feel a little bit important for a moment.
0: Well, they feel heard, they feel seen, and they feel included, and that's a valuable relationship to develop. It's a lovely piece of wisdom. Helen, thank you for that.
3: Thank you. Bye.
0: It's 10 past 8. David Astell, we're having a fount of wisdoms here, really enjoying this. A tune, and then Hugh Mackay will be having some great wisdoms to share. His book is Just Saying, which looks at 25 wisdoms, but we'll have a lot more for you after this.

0: Well, crying we do get in times of need, in times of melancholia, and sometimes it's the words of wisdom that get us out of our funk and find that perspective that we're seeking. So many wonderful texts are coming through. This too shall pass, says Simon in Keysborough, which chimes in with the Dalai Lama's words, as John in Lakes Entrance says, my favourite words come from the Dalai Lama. If a problem has a solution, it's not worth worrying about. And if a problem does not have a solution, it's not worth worrying about. Mm-hmm. There you go. Two wisdoms for the price of one. Love to hear your wisdoms, the ones that have helped you through life, the ones that maybe have been imparted upon you as advice that have been very valuable touchstones to help you get through your days. 1300 222 774 if you'd like to join us, and you can text in on 0437 774 774. It's 14 past 8.
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5: Evenings with David Astor.
0: Just Saying is the latest book from Hugh McKay, a man who's been described as he who explains us to ourselves. And this book, which steps through some 25 wisdoms or aphorisms or proverbs and unlocks each, amplifies and illuminates them about the wisdom that they contain, and plenty of other wisdoms to share by us as well. He's a social psychologist and joins me now on the line. G'day, Hugh.
6: Hello, David. Lovely to be talking
0: to you.
6: Yeah,
0: likewise. Now, we have got so many wonderful guides to life and precepts that have come through since opening up this topic. And this one is, there seems to be a lot along the lines of actions speaking louder than words, that one good deed is better than a grand gesture or 1,000 grand gestures. This idea of your actions are far more important than your words. Is that something of a thread through a lot of the aphorisms that you went to, looking for?
6: Yeah, I think there are two threads, and that is certainly one. I mean, words are, can be very hollow indeed, as we know. And if there's any inconsistency between what people say and what they do, we have no trouble figuring out which bit of evidence to take more seriously. We always go for the action. And, you know, that relates to another little bit of wisdom, which is a picture is worth 1,000 words. The picture is what we see.
0: Yep.
6: The person, the smile on their face or the frown or the shifty look or something. Action.

0: Do speak louder than words. That's an absolutely fundamental truth about human behavior. The other thread that runs through the the quotes in the book, I think, is to do with our need of each other, David. Our essential nature as social creatures, people who are hopeless in isolation, people who need a sense of belonging to a community. We need families, neighborhoods, friends, colleagues, members of a ukulele club or whatever it might be, to sort of nurture us, to sustain us, to give us that sense of belonging, which is absolutely fundamental to our mental health because of the species we belong to. You know, these conversations like this are always... It's always good to start with a little reminder of the fact that we're human, and that means a particular thing. It means we do belong, like many other species on the planet, we do belong to a social species, and we are at our best when we're connecting, engaging, being part of a community.
1: And that is underpinned by one of the phrases that you look at in your book, Just Saying. It's a timeless phrase, and I'm not sure of exactly. I know it's an African proverb. I don't know much more than that. But this idea of it takes a village to raise a child, that again is about the power of community and being connected almost from the cradle.
0: Yes. Yeah, it's a lovely quote. All I could find out about it is that it's an African proverb. Mm-hmm. I don't know where, what part of Africa or when. But it's really become a universal truth that we all recognize. And as I say in this little book, it's only half the story. Of course, it takes a village to raise a child, because how else is a child going to learn about diversity, about the nuances of human behavior, about differences of opinion and how to get along with each other, etc., unless they are exposed to something beyond the immediate family, unless there's a community that's helping to shape them, to form them, form their moral sense as well as their social behaviour, etc. When I say it's only half the story, I mean we all need a village to keep us sane.
1: We do. It's not just the child. It's all of us. Yeah. This idea, as you say, the underpinnings of connection and the underpinnings of action seem to be ring true through so many of these proverbs. Love to hear from you. 1300 222 774. Hugh McKay is with us. Some 25 books to the good and 25 phrases that he explores in his new book called Just Saying, which is out now with Alan Unwin. Time now is 19 past 8, and they're coming through thick and fast, you, including if at first you don't succeed, then maybe skydiving isn't for you. That's from Matt in Bendigo. Benny Kuru is a good one. This one is that one of my friends comes from a Fight M&MD badge that says, "It's not what you say, it's what you do," which again echoes that idea of actions. Interestingly, that some coming in, this one's from Ellie. My mother heard me calling someone a snob, and she said, no, I was the snob for not accepting that other person as she was. Finding people for who they are. And, I mean, judging is it seems to be human nature, but are there proverbs that say we should be quicker, we should be slower to judge, we should hold back that prejudice and discrimination that we often carry with us, Hugh?
0: Yeah, absolutely, David. In fact, there are two that I've mentioned in the book that are perhaps worth mentioning now. One is from an American, contemporary American philosopher called Audre Lorde, who said, "It's not our differences that divide us. It's our inability to recognize, accept, and celebrate those differences." And I love that word, celebrate. Yeah. I mean, what she's reminding us of is that although the most important thing about us is that we share a common humanity, it is also true to say that we're each unique, we're individuals, we have our own formation, our own attitudes, beliefs, personality, style, all that sort of stuff. And we know that diversity enriches a society, a workplace, a street, but we are... Well, you said it a moment ago, and I think it's true. There's a sort of innate resistance to otherness. Mm-hmm. They're not like me.
1: Yeah.
0: You know, different skin color, different religion, different taste in food or music.

0: music or politics or something, and we're inclined not just to resist connection with that person, but as you say, to judge them.
1: To judge,
0: they're not like me.
1: Or oppose or contest. We've got a couple of calls coming through, Hugh. Let's get to a couple of those, including Val, who's coming in with a wealth of years and wisdom. She's in Mornington. Hello, Val.
2: Hello, gentlemen. I'm just speaking to your girl on the phone.
1: Oh, but, that would be Alice. She's Alice, the producer of the evening show. Yes. Now, Val, what's your wisdom? Now, you are of senior years, and
2: I am of senior years. Yeah. I am 93.
1: Congratulations. That's fabulous.
2: And going on 27. I had a very wise grandfather, mm-hmm. and I can remember him when I was only quite small, him telling me, it's very nice to be important, but it's also very important to be nice.
1: Oh, what do you think, Hugh?
0: I love that.
1: Yeah.
2: Now, I live by that. And another one that he did also teach me was, and it made me sit up and take notice, was all ladies are women, but not all women are ladies.
1: I love the fact that, Val, that it was your grandfather who imparted that nice, important...
2: He was a very wise man. He was a sweetheart. I've had two very good grandfathers.
1: Oh,
2: but he always was coming out with these little comments, which is with me, and I've loved it.
1: Val, when's your birthday?
2: My birthday is on the 30th of the 3rd.
1: Oh, well, congratulations, 93. My mum's 94, and I'm heading up, don't tell anybody, heading up in about 3 weeks' time. So she has, I don't know if she has as much wisdom as you do, but she certainly has as much vivacity as you do, Val. It's lovely to hear from you.
2: I had a church on Sunday. It was a lady celebrating her 95th.
1: Oh, there's some good wise souls out there, Val.
2: No right to be older than me.
1: Important to be nice, but it's very important to be nice, not just nice to be important. Val, thank you for calling in. Great words.
2: You're very welcome. I love your program.
1: Thank you.
2: So great
1: to hear from you, Val.
2: Absolute
1: pleasure. You too.
2: Bye-bye.
1: So, Hugh McKay, what Val shared. There's this quality about Proverbs, you know, do not ask for what your country can do for you. This idea of the switcheroo, I think it's called chiasmus, where the two words or ideas switch around. Is that a common phrasing or a common structure within Proverbs around the world?
0: Yes, it is. I mean, I've never heard that one that Val told us. I love it.
1: It's good, isn't it?
0: But yes, another one that's a switcheroo is... never let a fool kiss you or a kiss fool you.
1: Yeah, that's good. That might have come from the Last Supper.
0: Can I just say
1: one
0: other thing about going on from what Val said? That relates to my all-time favourite quote in the book, which comes from Samuel Johnson 250 years ago, where he said, "Kindness is in our power, even when fondness is not." Mm-hmm. And I really love that. I think that's one of the most beautiful things to know about human beings, that we have this capacity to be kind to people we don't like. We can be kind to people we could never agree with about politics or religion or anything, even be kind to total strangers. And I think, you know, I read an article recently, I don't want to dwell on this too long, David, but I read an article reporting on some archaeology work that had been done in Europe just in the last 5 years or so, which the archaeologists concerned believe has solved a riddle that's puzzled archaeologists, anthropologists, etc. for decades, which is 42,000 years ago, a catastrophic climatic event hit the planet Earth and wiped out 4 of the 5 species of humans that had been roaming the planet for somewhere between 100 and 200,000 years. Why did we survive when the others, Neanderthals, Homo erectus, etc., why did they get wiped out? Did we have bigger brains? No. Could we run faster? No, etc., etc. And the conclusion from the archaeological record that these English and German archaeologists came up with was, we alone, among the 5 species of humans, had mastered the art of living in small, mutually dependent communities, sharing resources, caring for the sick, etc. And one of these archaeologists summed it up by saying it was a case of survival of the kindest, that we'd learned to cooperate. And of course, the magic ingredient in cooperation and in social harmony is kindness. And I think it's important for us just to dwell for a moment on the thought that kindness has turned out to be a species survival skill, and it's not about liking people. That's the force of that Samuel Johnson quote. It's not about our emotions. We're not kind to people because we like them. We're kind to people because they're human.
1: The fondness and respect, which is encapsulated in that Johnson quote, it's wise words, and the whole idea about our connection and cooperation is, in a way, a survival tool as much as it is a precept for life. Hugh McKay is my guest. His book is called Just Saying, and the wisdom that we're sharing, or at least he's sharing and I'm listening to across the airways, is all through his new book, Just Saying, which looks at 25 different expressions or wisdoms, proverbs, and looks at what they contain within. And we are asking you to share a few as well. And Hugh, the texts are cascading through, including Greg in Geelong. Hi, David and Hugh. I was given two wisdoms in my late teens that I've tried to live by. You don't have time to rush, and only do one thing wrong at a time. I learned the first one the hard way with a circular saw and a missing thumb, Greg in Geelong. And Jennifer, who's also in Geelong. Hi, David and Hugh. The other one that I go by is to improve by 1% every day, because you will be constantly surprised at how stupid you were 2 weeks ago. Have you ever done something and then you looked at it a few weeks later and thought, why did I do it that way? Well, it's because you've learned when you've grown and you develop. So this idea of just improving incrementally. Robin's joining us in the UK, Hugh, with, two aphorisms for us. Hello, Robin.
3: Hello, David. Well, first of all, I learned to say to myself, and in many situations, the best thing is stop, because you need that sort of moment of literally putting a brake on.
1: Take a beat. Yes, good advice. And?
3: And the second one, David, is... That's right. And the second one, David, was basically I used to be a very nervous driver, and what I found was I didn't realise that people couldn't actually drive over the top of me or through me, so they had to either go over the top or around me. Something made me more relaxed on the ground.
1: I think that's a bit like we're going on a bear hunt, Robin. I think I got that wisdom from that Michael Rosen book.
3: Wonderful.
1: Lovely, Robin. Thank you for calling in. One thing that I find mysterious, Hugh, is that there are some proverbs you come across that have a little bit of mystery about them. And there's one that's it could be lost in translation, but I'll put this to you without notice. It's a Chinese proverb, and it's always intrigued me because I think there's two ways of interpreting this, which may be its purpose. But the lamb has no reason to fear the tiger. And I'm wondering, is that a good thing or a bad thing? How do you interpret that expression?
0: I haven't heard it before, and my immediate response is the one that you flagged, that we can interpret that in two completely different ways. But one way, it might be reminding us, it might be a bit like, you know, the American president, who was it, who said we have nothing to fear but fear itself.
1: Oh, yes.
0: The lamb has nothing to fear from the tiger unless there's some experience to go by. The mere tigerness of the tiger is not enough to be afraid of unless you've got some bad experience.
1: Yeah, that's right. That's a good way of putting it. We'll go to Moen in a minute, but I was looking at who was the president who came up with that. I thought, Franklin D. Roosevelt was that. Luigi listening in from Bowen. David and Hugh, a friend's father said you can go a long way using someone's name and saying please and thank you. Not a proverb, but just pretty close. Moen is joining us now in Malvern. Hugh, good day, Moen.
4: Yep.
1: Hello, what's your advice? What's your thought?
4: Yep. The one is African proverb that goes something like this.
1: Mm-hmm.
4: That one who says that you are too small to make a change has not spent a night with a mosquito.
1: Moen, I love it. I love it, yes. So that's right. A little bit like the mouse that can terrify the elephant. Small things can make big differences. That's a lovely proverb.
4: And there is another one.
1: Mm-hmm.
4: At the age of 60, somebody says, that he feels like 30,
1: yep.
4: he's missing 30,

0: years of his life.
1: Yes, that's true. Beware the kidults, beware those, the rejuvenescence. Moen, very wise words from you. Thank you for calling in.
0: Thanks, mate.
1: That's great. Mate. Henry listening in Ocean Grove. Gentlemen, it's never the right time to do the wrong thing, but never the wrong time to do the right thing. Again, one of those switcheroo kind of proverbs, Hugh.
2: Yes, lovely. Really nice.
1: What's in your exploration, I know that you look at other phrases, one being the Socrates phrase, the unexamined life is not worth living. I have to admit, that's one that always has puzzled me slightly. How do you interpret that phrase?
2: Well, I attack it mercilessly in the book.
1: Oh, good.
2: In context, he said that when he was about to drink the hemlock and die under the sentence of death from the Athenian court. And he was talking about his own life, and it made sense in that context. But, of course, it's been detached from that context, and it's passed on to us as though it's wisdom in itself. The unexamined life is not worth living. And I just think that's to say it as though it's a free floating bit of wisdom is incredibly cruel to people who are not cognitively well endowed, don't have the capacity for self-examination, or people who are struggling for survival on the margins of society. They're not going to be pausing for a self-examination. So I think we've got to be much more generous about people who are cognitively impaired or disadvantaged or marginalized in some way. The idea that their life is not worth living. I mean, and to be, you know, to put this in another context, Socrates was a terrible misogynist. Mm. He thought the life of a woman was not worth living because it was no better than the life of a slave. Mm. And he didn't think slaves or women would engage in self-examination. So it's a very controversial quote. And I must say, I had a bit of fun.
1: Yeah, well, that's just as important to highlight the hypocrisy and the prejudice that is imbued in some proverbs. Then you get some proverbs that just come naturally off the screen.
3: My mum always said, life was like a box of chocolates. You never know what you're going to get.
1: Sounds like you got one of those chewy nougats. That's Forrest Gump, of course. And it seems as though a lot of this is the thing. Wisdoms are often imparted through generations. That's our final point. We heard just a moment ago from a 93-year-old who got advice from her grandfather. This idea of wisdom being imparted through the family, is that something that is continuing despite our distracted culture, Hugh?
2: Yes, I think it is. When I've been touring around talking to people about this new book, I've been really struck by the number of people whose favourite quote, and in fact, we've heard it tonight, David, from some of these callers and the people sending in these lovely texts, people's favourite quotes are very often ones that they learn from their own parents. And it's sort of part of the family folklore in a way.
1: Now
2: I think all of us, most of us are not particularly smart or particularly wise, and it's very appropriate to borrow the wisdom of the ages and to incorporate some of this stuff into our own thinking.
1: Before we go to Kay, who's got her wisdom to share, I know, Hugh McKay, that your father worked in advertising. Is that to say that the wisdoms he imparted upon you were conflated with taglines and strap lines from commercial campaigns? Could you separate the commercial proverbs from the proverbs of the ages?
2: It's absolutely fascinating that you asked me that, because when I recall my father, I was much closer to my mother than my father as a kid. But when I recall my father, I do recall very vividly his absolutely unbridled enthusiasm for the products that he was writing advertisements for and for the lines that he was creating. You know, we would be driving in the car and we'd come across a sign on the side of the road, curves. These days they have arrows, but in those days they had curves. And he would always say, curves, beautified by Burley.
1: The wisdom of the ages, you. Let's say good day to Kay, who's in Preston. Hello, Kay.
4: Oh, hi there. I love quotes, and I actually studied linguistics. But one quote, and I haven't verified it, by Abraham Lincoln, is, "You can't please all of the people, all of the time.
1: This is the idea. And this, I mean, since the presidential quotes, whether it's the Franklin D. Roosevelt about fear itself or JFK with the, you know, do not ask for what you can do. This idea of presidents imparting wisdoms is also fascinating. How do you interpret that, Kay, that line?
4: Well, no matter what you do,
1: yep,
4: it won't be right or sit right with other people, not all people.
1: Universally true. Because it's never universally embraced or spurned. Kay, thank you for calling in.
4: Good,
1: great to hear
4: you.
1: From you. 24 minutes now to 9. Huma Kay, your book, Just Saying, is available right around the country. Alan Unwin is where you could also get it online. Head to Hugh's website if you like. Huma Kay, gee, you've enjoyed the chat. And thank you for being so much of the evening, being part of the evening show, Hugh.
2: Thank you very much, Dave. It's a great pleasure.
1: Hugh McKay has been my guest. His book out now is called Just Saying. Hugh, of course, social psychologist, the man who explains us to ourselves, is one of the proverbs about the man. Measure twice, cut once, says George from Melbourne. Or in Turkey, they say measure 1,000 times, cut once. David Myon, says Michael of Bentley, the value of someone in the workplace is inversely proportional to how good they tell me that they are. And do not confuse value with cost is another one. Really enjoyed those sayings. Keep in mind, we've got someone who's going to be talking about misinformation a little later in the show. So this whole idea of proverbs and imparting knowledge, one of the ways that we need to pursue knowledge is to recognize what is truth and what is a distortion of truth. And we'll be talking about misinformation and how to cut through the maze and the mist of misinformation a little later in the show. That's just after the 9 o'clock news. But we're going to be talking about a woman who is a champion hula hooper. I hope she's bringing the hoops into the studio. We're all going to have a go around here. But not only a champion hula hooper, but about a year ago, she was diagnosed with a very challenging health disorder, one that has reshaped her life and her priorities. And I'm sure she has come across plenty of wisdoms in the last 18 months. It's an amazing story. She is an amazing woman. She'll be coming in, Avec Hoops, I hope, a little after this. A tune before we even go down that track. And this is, well, we had actually Medalist Anything in our song, If You Leave Me. This is another Medalist track. It's Let's Live It Up, a very wise piece of wisdom.

0: Yep. That's a bit of Martin Plaza and the gang, Greedy Smith, before we lost him a few years ago now. Medalist Anything, Fundamental was the album, 1985. And we are remaining with the fundamental wisdoms of proverbs and sayings. Keep them coming through, because our next guest for this hour is one who's had to find the wisdom and connection of those around her just to navigate a fairly difficult 12-month period. She's come out the other side with plenty of resolve, plenty of exuberance, and a call to action for all of us to get involved and make an important difference. All that's coming up, but after this.
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0: Jenny Dion, CEO of Shit Happens, motivational speaker, world champion hula hooper. Where are your hula hoops?
6: They're in the car.
0: You can bring your hula hoops. Well, no, well, you can't do it right now, but maybe during the news. We all want to have a go at the hula hoops, because last time you were here, that was in November last year, you brought the hoops in and we were doing a big hoop, you know, hoop fest in the green room. Then we did the hoop fest. Tima, me, we're all just hooping away. That was in the sort of in the main mezzanine balcony. So, I mean, you do travel with your hoops. You've always got the hoops with you, right?
6: Always at least 20 in the car, for sure.
0: Is it a clown car that you drive? We have been talking about wisdom. Some great wisdoms are coming through still. George from Brighton, this is an ancient Greek one for living beyond the means. You need to test your backside if you can pass it before you eat something. This one is Claire from Wood End. And my mum would say, Claire, make sure you're wearing clean undies in case you get hit by a bus. What's been a wisdom that that you've held close to your heart, Jenny?
6: Yeah, it's sometimes that you can't control what's happening in your life, but you can trust that you'll find a way to figure it out.
0: I actually really like that one, because I was looking at some other wisdoms I've come across, and another one that's similar to that, which well, I guess it jibes with that, is that life is 10% of what happens to you and 90% of how you react to it. Mm-hmm. Now, how did you react to the diagnosis that you got back in January last year? You were kind of shaping up, you were gearing up mm-hmm. for your fourth entry into the Guinness Book of Records mm-hmm. as a hula hoop elite. You're getting ready. What was the record event that you were attempting to accomplish?
6: The most chin-ups while hula hooping.
0: Don't try it at home, kids. Don't try it at home. What is the number? What's the magic number?
6: I got to 5, but the male record was 17.
0: Okay. All right.
6: So wasn't quite there.
0: So that's tough. You're chin-upping and you're swiveling at the same time.
6: Yeah.
0: But it was during that ordeal that your body was kind of not behaving itself, I guess, is one way of putting it. Mm-hmm. How would you describe it?
6: Yeah, so I had this numbness initially just in my feet, mm-hmm. almost like your feet are really, really cold.
0: Yeah.
6: And then while I was doing my chin-ups, my arms would just randomly get weak and my hands would spring open.
0: Well, it's a bit hard to ask your body to do hula hoops and chin-ups. So are you just putting it down to the taxing exercise, I'm presuming?
6: No, I was about 4 months in. I was doing 50 chin-ups a day, so I expected to be getting stronger.
0: Yeah.
6: And then all of a sudden, my progress just fell off a cliff. And then that's when I went to the doctor, and when I said that my arms were being funny,
0: yeah,
6: that's when she said, okay, the blood tests were normal, but that new symptom, that means there's something wrong with your spine, and you've got to go straight to the emergency department.
0: So nobody wants funny arms. That's the kind of red flag for mm-hmm. you. Well, mm-hmm. I mean, it's pretty distressing. How did you cope with even that response from the GP?
6: Yeah, initially I was kind of in denial. I thought, you know, I'm healthy, I'm in my 30s.
0: Yeah.
6: No one in my family has ever had anything like that. And so it just didn't occur to me that there would be anything serious. I thought maybe a pinched nerve, maybe something benign. But then once I got there and, you know, I spent a good, you know, 45 minutes with a pair of neurologists just going through all these random sounding tests mm-hmm. and seeing how concerned they were in the emergency department, it's when things really clicked.
0: So when did the diagnosis come through definitively?
6: Yeah, so the day after that emergency department visit was when I got my MRI. So that's a full scan of your brain and spine. And then 20 minutes after that was a phone call from the neurologist confirming it.
0: So MS was the diagnosis. As you say, you're a fit 30 woman in her 30s. Is it a case of there being a genetic link to your own family or your own family tree?
6: It can be, but it can also be totally random. And so being the first in my family to have it, it's also not as common from people with an Asian background.
0: Yeah.
6: So that also caught me by surprise.
0: Yeah, you're really kind of bummed out here.
6: Yeah,
0: I mean,
6: yeah.
0: It feels like
6: being
0: you've got
6: very,
0: every
6: very
0: right to be MS proof. However, that's you know, that's the kind of 90% of reacting to the 10% of life dishing up. It's been a pretty tough time for you. That's now, what, sort of some 16 months since. How did you deal with it in those initial weeks?
6: Initially, there was just shock because you're going online, you're reading about, obviously, it's the worst case scenarios that you pick up on.
0: Yeah.
6: And so thinking it's the end of your life, thinking that you're not going to be able to work or find relationships and really going into that spiral. But then I managed to find some support groups online, people like me, other young adults going through it, and then just learning about the treatments that are available that didn't exist 10, 20 years ago. And then realizing that there's so much out there, so much research, so many organizations that really, really want to support you.
0: Love to hear from you because we are talking about living with multiple sclerosis, MS, and there are some 37,000 Australians living with the condition. So that may be you or someone close to you. And feel free to join us because you are not alone. And this is a disease that has got plenty of support groups and plenty of great research as well that will be letting you know about it in a moment. 1300 222 774. If you'd like to join us, we are talking to Jenny Doan, who's a champion hula hooper. She's also the CEO of a wonderful enterprise that is about fundraising for those living with a disability. It's called Shit Happens. Motivational speaker as well. And you should see her go on a hula hoop. You can text into on 0437 774 774. So reaching out and finding those networks, what was some of the advice that came back to you that sort of helped you, whether it was a wisdom, whether it was a just a kind of word of comfort that helped you just be a little bit more at home in your situation?
6: Yes, it was Carol Cook. So she's a three-time gold Paralympian cyclist. And I ended up getting coffee with her, and her number one advice was, take care of yourself first. And that really struck me because my instinct was like, how can I help other people, tell the story, do all these different things? And the simplest advice is look after yourself first, and then everything else will come.
0: Your background, which, I mean, you've got a varied background. Not only have you cycled through some 21 countries solo, but you've also got three records there in the Guinness, all to do with these marathons and remarkable feats with hula hoops. Has your physical discipline and has your fixation for training and for body health, has that helped or hindered in your mental adjustment to the challenge that you face?
6: It was a lot of denial in the beginning that you're so used to your body being a certain way and then now it just doesn't do that anymore. So there was a bit of a crisis of identity that if I can't do these things, am I still me? Am I still a winner? Am I still all these different
0: words. So these are, I mean, these, but anger, it seems a natural reaction, frustration, a kind of, tell us about where you are now. So you're 18 months down the track. The fact is that you are linked to the to this fundraising group that we're about to talk about, the Melbourne MS Walk. Sounds like you've come a long way in the last 12 months or so, Jenny.
6: Yeah. I've, I-

0: I realize that there are so many times in life where you get redirected. And sometimes it's choice, like moving to a new country or changing careers. And it's these really harsh ones that you don't choose, that you don't plan for. But years later, you realize that there was some magic in there that you wouldn't have seen if you were still on the old path. And for a long time, I was like, where is this magical thing? Like looking every corner, like, is it here? Is it here? And when I stopped trying so hard to look for it and just started just being me day to day, just enjoying those little things, putting myself out there, seeing what makes me smile, seeing what connects me with people, opportunities started just popping up out of nowhere.
1: Tell me about your day to day and how things, how you live well, because clearly you seem still very fit and still very happy and still very buoyant. So how have you managed to, find that sort of happy balance between the elite athlete that you were and the new situation that you live with now?
0: Yeah, so the most common symptom with MS and a lot of chronic conditions is fatigue. So it doesn't look like it on the surface, but it can look like waking up and feeling completely exhausted. So it could be 8 hours of sleep, 10 hours of sleep, and that could just be the reality. And so for me, it's been a lot of adjustments. So instead of going to the gym 4 times a week, it's twice. Instead of lifting the maximum that I can, it's what's practical right now. And for a while, that was like, no, I don't want to do that. I want more. I want more.
1: Tell us about the MS walk, because this is, and also let's hear a little bit about Shit Happens, because I know this has been a really important part of your latest chapter. So the walk is coming up. That's on the end of May, last Sunday in May at Albert Park. Already there's some 5,000 attendees that have been enrolled. It's the MS walk, run and roll. The rolling part worries me.
0: Oh, wheelchair.
1: All right. For a moment
0: We're
1: there,
0: not rolling
1: I
0: people.
1: was picturing people just rolling around on the floor. They're not doing that. So they're rolling along. Can dogs come?
0: Yes, dogs, free entries. They're more than welcome.
1: Okay. Now it's a fundraising activity. But tell us a little bit about the organization Shit Happens. What's that about?
0: Yeah, so they came into my orbit earlier this year. And basically, it's toilet paper that supports the disability
1: People
0: community.
1: would have seen the brand because it's a memorable brand, and it is a not-for-profit fundraising organization.
0: Social enterprise.
1: Social enterprise. So tell us a bit more about this, and where can you get these products?
0: So you can buy it online through our store, and businesses can buy it for offices and workplaces as well. But basically, it's like a subscription model so that you never run out. And then the funds go towards donating these essentials to different charities that distribute it to people in need, and also to create more jobs for people like me with chronic conditions and disabilities.
1: How are we with MS research at this stage, Jenny?
0: So there've been some pretty like big breakthroughs with stem cell therapy and stuff like that. But for me, I'm on an immunosuppressive drug, and nowadays that's twice a year. There are some other options that are once a month. And compared to what was available like in the 80s or the 90s, it's been pretty revolutionary. So they're always coming up with new treatments to get even better results.
1: And what's the prognosis? I mean, what's the roadmap in front of you, even though things can change in a heartbeat, as we've discovered. But how do you hope that your next 5 years, hitting the big 4-0, how do you hope that looks like?
0: So the big goal is stability for things to keep going as they are, and then just continuing that treatment and doing all the stuff that's good for your brain health. So like exercising, socializing, and all that, good diet and sleeping well. So there's
1: Did you get Wordle today?
0: Yes, I think my streak is like 180.
1: Oh, go you. Go you. And are you hooping? Please tell me you're hooping.
0: Yes, part of a healthy lifestyle, I would say.
1: Alice Savage is tonight's producer, and she was saying that when she was at primary school, she and her friend Jacinta were hooping away in front of the whole school. Now she says she can't do it. True or false? Actually, if you could do it as a kid, can you do it as an adult, hula hooping?
0: Yeah, it's like learning to ride a
1: You
0: bike.
1: reckon it
0: Once
1: is?
0: you know, yeah, I'll run right down to the car, I'll get it, and I'll come back.
1: Because I was talking to Prue Bentley when I was doing the cross with Statewide, and she said it's actually not the swiveling, Dave, because I said you've got to swivel your hips. She goes, it's not the swiveling, it's the bucking. It's the forward and
0: It's
1: the
0: like a
1: back,
0: rocking motion.
1: not the side to side. right.
0: It can be both, though. Yeah.
1: And are you a hula hoop coach? You'd be a great hula hoop coach.
0: I'm actually going to be doing some coaching on a cruise ship later this year.
1: Ah, listen to you.
0: Yeah.
1: All you have to do is just standing on the deck. Hopefully, if it's the kind of right amount of swell, you don't need to do any movement at all.
0: Yep. So I'll be hitting the high.

0: Legacy's hula hooping hen.
1: Honestly, if you don't know what exuberance and what creativity looks like, check out Jenny Doan, D-O-A-N. But more importantly, if you'd love to be part of what will be a fabulous community day, it's called the Melbourne MS Walk, Run and Roll. It's still, people can still enroll?
0: Yes.
1: Yep.
0: Yes.
1: So get along to the MS Walk, the Melbourne MS Walk and Run. It's coming up this Sunday around Albert Park on the 31st of May. And the other social enterprise we were talking about, if, you know, rather just getting your loo roll from the supermarket, why not make a difference to throw those funds towards people living with a disability, towards medical research, and also for those who are living with a disability who are employees of this same company. It's SHH exclamation mark T, which for those at home is Shit Happens. It started 2 years ago and it's made a very big difference partnering with charities to donate those toilet rolls to people in need, but also donating the funds to those with chronic conditions and disabilities as well. That's an important part of that story. Jenny, well, since you and I were chatting last, you were still very keen on going to the gym. Mm-hmm. But tell me about you know, the whole idea about getting involved in this. Motivational speaking is an extra part of it. Have you been involved in passing on, sharing this latest chapter with to groups and to other other kind of keynote situations?
0: Yes, I've been going to some different networking lunches and sharing the message, and interested to get back into speaking at schools and showing a different way to demonstrate resilience.
1: Yeah, honestly, you would be the best speaker. That's another opportunity if you'd love to get Jenny involved. Get her along to your school or organisation as well. It's been lovely to have you in, Jenny. And coming up, we'll be talking about how you can cut through the noise and find out where the information and the truth of information is. And I'm sure that includes about medical research as well. Find out where the truth is. But thanks a lot for coming in, Jenny. Great to see you again.
0: Thank you for having me.
1: Jenny Doan has been my guest, and get into the Melbourne MS Walk and Run and the social enterprise, all to do with loo roll called SHH exclamation mark T Happens. I'm being a bit coy now. We're coming up to 9 o'clock. After 9 o'clock, we will be talking about how you can cut through misinformation with a man who is a champion debater and has spent a lot of time about trying to get past all the generative AI, the truthiness, the fake news and the deep fakes. That's coming up. Some music coming up. Love to know about your music teacher. Who did you have growing up? Because Sophie Klein will be joining us, and she has got some beautiful tunes, three or four of which suggest a music teacher. And if you would love to get along to the Thank God

0: And that's with Charlie Pickering live at the ABC South Bank. 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So send through TJF to the text line 0437 774 774. Jenny, you've got time to get the hoops and we can have a little bit of a spin during the news, but thanks a lot for coming in again. Jeez. Jenny Doan, Shit Happens, MS Walk, Run and Roll. Coming up, Sophie Klein and asking you about your music teacher, TJF, if you'd love to get those tickets, and how you can cut through the mist and the myth and the maze of misinformation. But right now, it is 9 o'clock.
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5: ABC News. Good evening, I'm Noni Edwards. The Australian Federal Police say six women and their children linked to the Islamic State groups have flown back into the country, but none have been charged. They were met by a contingent of police and Border Force officials when their flights landed at Melbourne and Sydney airports earlier tonight. But police say an investigation into their activities while travelling in Syria is ongoing. They say after arriving, the women's belongings were searched for investigative purposes. The group could be seen being bundled into two white vans at the airport and driven away while AFP officers watched on. A Sydney doctor who helped the Australian women and children return from Syria says he was not surprised by the federal government's refusal to assist beyond its legal obligations. The group had been held in a camp in northern Syria after the fall of Islamic State. Dr. Jamal Rifi says the government has already made it clear, it would not help bring the families home.
6: We lost the court, we've taken them to appeal, we lost the appeal, and then we arrived to the conclusion that they're not going to help. So the rhetoric did not actually surprise me at all, because I knew that they refrained from doing any help whatsoever.

0: In July, amid intense scrutiny over his ongoing links to defence and his handling of the Commission's investigation into the robo-debt scheme. Under questioning from Greens Senator David Shoebridge during estimates, Mr Brereton has denied any impropriety but agreed he'd become a distraction for the agency.
1: Do you accept any responsibility for that?
2: I think everyone contributes to their own downfall, if you like, in some ways, and I'm sure I have contributed to this in some ways.
0: The New South Wales Police Commander overseeing the Hanukkah event targeted in the Bondi terror attack has denied she received a verbal request from the Jewish community for a bigger police presence. The Royal Commission on Anti-Semitism has been examining the details around a request made by the Jewish-run community security group for police to be stationed at Bondi for the duration of the event. The Chief Operating Officer of CSG yesterday gave evidence at the inquiry and recounted a phone conversation he had with the Eastern Suburbs Police Commander about the request. The commander, appearing under the pseudonym ABQ, was today cross-examined by Counsel Assisting Richard Lancaster about the content of that phone call.
3: He believes it's likely he discussed with you a request that a static police presence be provided at Hanukkah.
4: No, that didn't occur.
3: Okay. Is it possible that was part of the subject matter of the call on that occasion?
4: No.
0: The WA Premier Roger Cook says he still has faith mining giant BHP can reach net zero by 2050 after internal documents seen by the ABC indicated otherwise. Publicly, the company says climate action is needed urgently. However, the documents obtained exclusively by The Guardian and the ABC's Four Corners program suggest BHP is not on track to meet the target. Mr. Cook says he knows nothing of any problems with the company's transition to renewables.
5: You need to ask them about their pathway to net zero by 2050, but they've committed to me as part of my urgings that they lean into the decarbonisation process, that they are committed to net zero by 2050.
0: Internationally, at least four people have been killed after a train crashed into a school bus in north central Belgium. Here's Sarah Amir.
6: Two school children and two adults have died following a collision between a train and a school minibus in the town of Boerenhout, which is located about 30 kilometres from the capital, Brussels. The bus was carrying seven children, a driver and a chaperone at the time of the collision. All of the deaths are passengers aboard the bus, although police say one person on the train is being treated for shock. Belgium's Interior Minister Bernard Quintin says the collision is tragic. The country has a history of accidents at level crossings.
0: And US President Donald Trump, who turns 80 next month, is set to undergo his routine annual physical. Recent photographs showing a blotchy neck rash have added to questions about his health following images from July last year showing his ankles swollen and a bruised hand concealed with makeup. Mr. Trump frequently casts himself as more energetic and fitter than his predecessor, Joe Biden, who left office last year at the age of 82. You're now up to date with the very latest ABC News.
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12: Well, from spinning hoops to spinning discs, Sophie Klein is in the house, singer-songwriter, alias Little Wise when the spotlight strikes her. But tonight, Ian, very smart casual, coming in beautiful corduroy jacket, by the way, Sophie. Good
13: to
12: see
13: you. Thank you. Compliments your paisley tonight.
12: And the skivvy. It's all happening for you. Well, no, it's a turtleneck. I beg your pardon.
13: Don't call it a skivvy. Excuse me.
12: So you're not a wiggle.
13: I'll be cancelled.
12: Are you a hula hooper?
13: I wish I could say yes. I was always envious of the people who could really get that good hula hooping.
12: I'm brilliant
13: going
12: for about four spins, but I think that's only because I rev it up around my hips. I just don't have the sustaining rhythm.
13: Okay.
12: Mind you, we've got some sustaining rhythm coming through from Clary, who's in Middle Park. David, speaking of hula hoops, this is my 100-year-old great-grandmother. She lived in Hungary, and she hula hooped most days. She got to 101. But that's to praying. But here's to praying your beautiful guest, Jenny, will still hula hoop at the same time. She'll be listening right now, Clary, And your
13: amen,
12: photo
13: amen.
12: Is absolutely.

0: She's so precious. She is a woman who's kind of snake-hipped, at very sharp focus. She's got her arms raised, kind of parallel with the floor. And that disc is spinning beautifully around her hips. And this is from Jacinta David. As an ex-teacher, I always taught my secondary students empathy, talking about wisdoms, history and philosophy, a beautiful way to impart that knowledge. We were talking about proverbs and words of wisdom. Have you ever received some advice in life, in music, in love, that you've found as something of a useful pole star in your own journey, Sophie?
1: So much advice, but of course something very random comes to mind, which is one of my grandparents' sayings, which was, you can never have too many glasses or children. Drinking glasses.
0: That should be your next album, all right?
1: All right, got it.
0: That's such a good title.
1: It's a catchy album title.
0: It does. It sounds a little bit like a Courtney Barnett title.
1: It does. I was thinking that too. Sometimes I sit and think and sometimes I just sit.
0: That's one of the great pieces of wisdom that came my way. Now, we're going to be asking everybody for their music teacher stories, because in your selection of songs tonight, Sophie, there seems, to me at least, something of that person who's imparted the knowledge, whether it's, maybe you had a one-on-one music teacher learning the piano, or maybe you had a music teacher at school. Let's talk about music teachers. Who did you have? Chris Wilson was a great music teacher. Who was your music teacher? 1300 222 774, or give us a text on 0437 774 774. Where are you going first, Soph?
1: Well, we're going straight here to Melbourne, Naam, our beautiful city, and a singer-songwriter that you might be familiar with. I think we've spun her tunes in the past, and she has an incredible voice.
0: She does.
1: She's an artist by the name of Hannah Ackfield, and last year she released her new album called Golden Light. And she's got a show coming up to launch that album. For various reasons, the album launch was put off a little bit, in part to do with her having a very elderly dog that's hard to part with for rehearsal time.
0: Yeah, you can't get a good dog sitter
1: gig times. One of the songs on the record is dedicated to her beautiful dog Toby. So I thought that we could have a listen to a tune that relates to the theme of tonight, which is that she grew up in a very musical family, and her main musical teachers, from what I know, were her parents. So this song is called The Harmony They Taught Us.

0: teachers. Now, while we're chatting, we should play a new track that is on a kind of unfamiliar instrument to a Western ear, at least, Sophie.
1: Yeah, a slight correction. Not a new track, but new to my ears.
0: Yeah.
1: I was lucky just on Sunday night to hear a very special ensemble put together by an oud player who we're hearing from now, named Yuval Ashgar. And this song that we're listening to is on a Latitude 37 album called Empires, which came out in 2013. And it's called Oud Taksim, which basically means an improvisation on the oud.
0: O-U-D.
1: O-U-D.
0: It's like a long-necked mandolin, but only I think it's only about two or three strings.
1: Oh, you're very, testing me now.
0: Very few.
1: I thought
0: few
1: there
0: strings.
1: Was at least four or five.
0: You're going to say four or five?
1: I was going to
0: say. If anyone knows the number of strings on an oud, you're going to get
1: closely related to a lute or a theorbo.
0: Yeah, more of a lute, actually.
1: Yeah.
0: But, you know, I'm sure there's an oudologist out there who can tell us how many strings on an oud. I'm not going to look it up. I'm going to rely on Listenopedia. I'll shut up for a moment and hear a bit more.

0: Oud, O-U-D, Taksim, T-A-K-S-I-M. Empires is the album, Sophie?
1: Yeah, Empires is the album by the Baroque Trio, but featuring that very special guest performance by Yuval Ashgar.
0: And the number of strings on an oud is still a mystery right across Victoria, but we'll get to that in a moment. But Stacey has texted in, love your show, David. My music teacher, late 70s, Ringwood High, was the beautiful, inspirational Judith Kerfey. She gently moved us through all levels of voice, breathing, harmonies, and really hearing a note and imagining it to hit it perfectly. She went on to create the Australian Girls Choir and just passed away recently. I wrote to Australian Story about 10 years ago to interview her, but sadly they had enough stories for that year. Yeah, that can happen, Stacey, but she does sound a remarkable woman. And the song is beautiful, getting back to that previous one, Monica De Angelis. Fun fact, Sophie's grandparents' table sits in my home, and we love to imagine the folks and memories they have that come before.
1: Oh, beautiful. Imbued in the wood. That is a tied all together. It's gone to a special person's
0: home. It does.
1: Yeah.
0: And Paul adds that Andrew Vance was the most inspiring and influential person on early music life. His work has paid many dividends on many thousands of musicians directly and through the work I have done since. Good on you, Paul. That's lovely to pay tribute to the music teacher and music teachers in general. Keep your text and tools coming in, including your oud knowledge. But from the oud to the guitar, Sophie Klein, what's this next tune?
1: Oh, this has just been on super high rotation for me. It's a song called Guitar Lady. And, you know, I'm a guitar lady.
0: You're a guitar lady.
1: And it's by an artist called Brittany Spencer. Shall we hear it?
0: Yeah, let's do it.
1: Let's do it.

0: That's got a bit of a Sharon Van Etten finish to that one. That's called Guitar Lady.
1: Guitar Lady.
0: Brittany Spencer, what's her deal?
1: She's an artist who's on the rise. Mm-hmm. She's from Baltimore, but she's now very much in the Nashville scene. Mm-hmm. And one of the few black African-American artists in that kind of country-tinged scene. And, you know, she's really a rising star. She was one of the singers on Beyoncé's album with covering Blackbird by the Beatles,
0: wow, okay.
1: Which is a beautiful cover.
0: Yeah.
1: And she's featured on the new Lucinda Williams album. Yeah, she's someone to watch.
0: Giving you the information here. Sophie, singer-songwriter, Little Wise is how many will know her. And that artist we're just playing, Guitar Lady, her name is Brittany Spencer. Stay with us, Sophie, because I know you've got one more beautiful track to play from an artist who happened to be in the studio a couple of weeks ago now, looking forward to hearing a new track from her album. So many great tributes to music teachers too. I'll get to those in a moment. But let's say good evening to Philip Clark, who's just busting to tell us what's happening on the nightlife after 10. Hey, Philip.
2: Bursting, yes, exactly.
0: Yeah, you're bursting, I can tell. You're just jumping off your seat. Now, what are you doing tonight?
2: Everyone knows there's a big problem with housing in Australia. Mm-hmm. So the term housing crisis is, you know, just the dust on the street, isn't it? But what should be done about it?
0: Yeah.
2: Now, the government says, well, we've made a start with two tax changes. Is that it? Mm-hmm. We're going to talk to two experts tonight about what is the way forward? I mean, can it actually be solved in the even medium term? So we'll chat about it. I'd love your thoughts on that too. Mm-hmm. A couple of thoughtful people in our first hour. What else are we doing? Nightlife News Breakdown. Quentin Dempster's returning. He's back in the saddle.
0: Right.
2: He's going to talk to us about all sorts of things. What's gone on today? Plenty of stuff out of Canberra, of course. The Hunt for the Last Nazis is an SBS show on this week. I'll speak to Dan Goldberg about how Australia was a real safe haven for Nazi criminals from the Second World War. So were plenty of other countries, but Australians might be surprised to learn about it. Wen Limar on What's Worth Watching, of course, and we'll play the Mighty Challenge. And issues of the day, Chris Bowen, the Energy Minister, says your power bill will fall by up to 10% from July.
0: I believe it when I see it, Philip. Yep.
2: I know. Yep. Which, how are you going in your house?
0: Have you from these sort of promises?
2: Is everyone on? Is everyone rigged up car batteries in series? And when you eat your dinner or watch the TV, are you on the powered trike generator? Yeah. How are you going?
0: It's the only way to travel, and it helps with the carbs as well.
2: Exactly.
0: Have a great show, Phil.
2: Thanks, mate.
0: That's coming up after 10 o'clock. Sophie Klein still with us, and some lovely texts are coming through about music teachers. Sophie, Charlotte and Templestowe enjoying the tunes. My Uncle Phil plays the oud, has 11 strings.
1: Oh, wow. Nice. There
0: well,
1: you
0: congratulations.
1: Go.
0: Congratulations. I said three. You
1: We've
0: said
1: just
0: you went seven.
1: It. I
0: so
1: said
0: three
1: five
0: plus,
1: or seven.
0: Well, okay. So I think we got it right collectively.
1: Well, if you want to learn the oud, that beautiful oud player offers lessons.
0: Well, you
1: Yuval
0: should
1: Ashgar is his name.
0: Okay.
1: And he's a wonderful teacher, apparently.
0: Mr. Meeklam from Catholic School in Ringwood was not only the world's biggest Stevie Wonder fan, but inspired thousands. And the best thing about playing music is playing music live and together. What a lovely text. And this one's from Georgie. David and Sophie, my treasured music teacher, encouraged me to audition to join the Thousand Voice Choir of High Schools of South Australia. 60 years on, I'm as proud as punch that I, who had no belief, made it. Love your show,
1: but
0: David.
1: But they had belief. I love that. And I don't know if anyone else had this experience, but all my school music teachers, we called by their first names, but everybody else was a Mr. or a Mrs. No, it was just the music teachers, which
0: true.
1: I think says something about music teachers.
0: It does. It's a really good one. It's a good point to make. Now, your final tune for tonight, Sophie, from Anna Smirk. What have you got?
1: And recently I ventured to this wonderful artist's album launch, and it was just so beautiful and invigorating for me.
0: Was that in a community garden? Because I know she was doing lots of gigs in community gardens.
1: She did tours of community gardens, but no, this was at the Northcote Social Club, and it was just a really special kind of intimate, joyful plus sad, you know, combination. And it was really cool to see her also kind of rocking out on stage, because we cross paths at folk festivals with our acoustic guitars,
0: she's
1: and
0: a,
1: it's
0: classy,
1: nice to see
0: artist.
1: Her rocking out too. Yeah. So shall we hear it?
0: Mm-hmm, let's do it.
1: Yeah, so this song is called Crying in an Internet Cafe by Anna Smirk.
0: Thanks for coming in, Soph.
1: Thanks, David.

Anna Smyrk is her name. That's S-M-Y-R-K. Her story is heart-wrenching. And the song that I keep playing over

0: Nova is Garden Variety Grief, dealing with the loss of her father. But there's also so much joy in her new album as well. Check her out. She really is a star on the rise. Anna Smirk is her name. Time now is 23 minutes to 10. You are with David Astle right across Victoria on 774. And one thing that you've been noticing, or have you, that there is a plague of misinformation, a mist of the stuff, and it's covering our clarity. It is obscuring our sight of the truth. And how do we get through the murk, the maze, and the myth of misinformation? We'll be exploring that topic after this.
1: Who will win the AI race? Has gambling become our national sport?
2: Questions. They've never been more important. So the one thing we'll never question is our duty to keep asking. ABC News, keep asking.
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4: Evenings with David Astle.
0: My guest, who's just joined me now, his name is Don Thurbin, and he's the co-founder of Alchemy Labs. And really what he is someone who can help you to think and help someone who can help you to see through so much of the dis and misinformation that is proliferating across social media and in the headlines and in so much workplaces where there are truths, half-truths and falsehoods that are peddled, to help us navigate and find where the clearer, truer path lies. We thought we'd talk about his latest book, To Be Honest, by Dom Thurbin. Great to have you in, Dom.
5: Thank you so much, David. Lovely to be here.
0: Yeah. Now, actually, we've just been talking about wisdoms and proverbs, and I'm wondering, is there one that you have found useful in life, one that's helped you as something of a compass to get through the day?
5: There are many. One I heard just this week, which probably wouldn't be the one I've taken most to heart, but I did like, was never believe any problem is so bad that you can't find a way to make it worse, which I did like. But my dad always used to say, if you're not afraid of hard work, you don't have to be afraid of anything. Mm-hmm. And he was very kind of salt of the earth type guy. And that has very much anchored me in my long evenings of writing.
0: Now, you are a champion debater, you're a champion keynote speaker, and you're a much sought after workshop and masterclass conductor. But a lot of your work, there's not really a but about it, a lot of your work is around cutting through and trying to work out where the truth lies. And I'm wondering, is that to say that you are in high season right now? I feel as though this is almost the perfect time for someone with your skill set to be called upon. We are now in the age of misinformation, are we not?
5: I would say yes. Mm-hmm. I think characterizing the world we live in as the misinformation age, hot off the heels of the information age, is true. And yeah, I must say, when I took the idea on a book on misinformation to my publisher, their eyes lit up and they were like, this does feel... It was in the middle of the last presidential mm-hmm. election, the US presidential election, and I think they thought, there's probably going to be some people who want to talk about misinformation this year, yeah.
0: You reckon there would be. However, do you think that, in a way, are we wiser to be sceptical of everything that we're listening to? Is it come to a point that we can't trust information at face value, whatever the information is?
5: I think we've certainly arrived at a point where our first instinct has to be scepticism, mm-hmm. Which... It somewhat pains me to say. I think it would be nice to feel like we could maybe live with a slightly more open mind. But I do feel like the only logical and sane position to take at this point is one of reflexive skepticism, with belief to be earned rather than the other way around.
0: Different from cynicism, which is glass half empty and everything is terrible and
5: Deeply. Everything
0: is... So skepticism is basically a healthy state of doubt. And a healthy state of prosecution, trying to work out what is the truth of what we're seeing. How do we develop that radar and those perceptive tools to see what is false in front of us?
5: I think the first one I'd suggest is perhaps a little counterintuitive, mm-hmm. which is, I think we need to learn to pay close attention to how information that we're being exposed to makes us feel.
0: Yeah.
5: So depending on which demographic you're talking about now, anywhere between 25 and 50% of us get most of our information from social media now. And if you look at the way algorithms are conditioned and we are conditioned by them, we know that the content that spreads most rapidly on social media tends to be the most extreme content. And it spreads precisely because it gets an emotional reaction out of us. We're more likely to share, we're more likely to engage, we're more likely to like when we are in a heightened emotional state. But biologically, I think we're coded. When we encounter information that creates an emotional response, we think that that must be good information, that it must be true. Wow, I'm having a reaction. This must be true. There must be something in that. Where actually, often the opposite is true. The fact that we're having a reaction should be a cue that, wow, I'm having a very strong reaction to this. I wonder if that's true.
0: There was a video that I shared at the beginning of this year of a gentleman who was dressed up as Batman who jumped off his garden shed onto a trampoline. The trampoline collapsed. He fell back into the shed. The shed fell over. The dog started barking and the seagulls just sprayed off the roof. It was hilarious.
5: I thought I deleted that video off me. I can't believe it.
0: But one of the comments I got straight away is, you have fallen for an AI fake, just like so many others. And I'm thinking, is that a problem? I mean, it was certainly a video that made us all laugh. We weren't spreading disinformation. Whether it was a fabricated, generated AI video, I'm wondering, is that problematic if I'm sharing that as something to enjoy, be it true or false?
5: Well, two instinctive reactions to that. One is, I mean, there's no more problem with that than there is with sharing a funny scene from a comedy fiction film that we all know to be. I think the harm or otherwise is probably attendant there to whether we're deliberately misleading people. I mean, some of those deepfake situations can obviously be incredibly high stakes. There was a, I'm not sure if you saw this, but there was a finance worker in Hong Kong worked for a company called Arup, a big global engineering firm. They were on a Zoom call with three of their colleagues and they were authorized to make an Australian $50 million transaction, except they got a call from their CFO the next day going, why did you send that money? And they said, you told me to send that money. Turns out they weren't on a call with their colleagues. They were on a call with three AI-generated deep fakes of their colleagues. So I think, is there a harm in sharing the fake dog, like man through garden shed roof video? Probably not. Is there a harm in being conditioned to not be able to tell the difference between fake and real? Definitely. And I think that's where probably the nuance lies.
0: So what is the 5-second test? I guess you've touched on the idea of what does it do for me emotionally? Are there other things that we should be, what's also on the mental checklist, Dom?
5: So, and I don't want to be one of those, let's talk about all the problems and the no answers type people, but I think one of the issues we face is that checklist is getting shorter and shorter. So, for instance, for the deepfakes, it used to be if you're on a call with someone and you're wondering if it's a deepfake, you could wave a hand in front of the camera and that should trigger it. Technology's outstripped that now. It used to be, well, you don't have to believe everything you read, but you can believe everything you hear at least. But then we could
0: That's
5: fake that. Then
0: it was... In fact, we heard Raf Epstein giving us a nuclear fallout warning. That is a generated voice of Raf Epstein. It shows you just how close these simulations are becoming.
5: So the latest evidence would suggest that even when you take people who are meant to be good at lie detection, so say police investigators and detectives, you train them in how to spot deepfakes, they don't perform on tests much better than random chance. I think there are things we can do, but I think it is important to flag that the first issue we face is that it is increasingly difficult even for trained professionals to tell the difference.
0: Speaking of trained professionals, a line from one of the great shows about fake news and misinformation.
6: Jerry, just remember, it's not a lie if you believe it.
0: The timeless advice of George Costanza. And this, in a way, speaks to the world we're living in here, Dom Thorburn, because we are talking about the kind of stuff that we need to deal with, and we need to work out what is a truth or lie to be a faithful messenger of news that we're receiving, as much as a faithful assessor of the news that we're analysing. I'm wondering why... I feel as though AI has just been given free rein of this world without our permission. And I feel as though fake news and misinformation and deep fakes and generative AI, all this has been happening on our watch without our validation. And we're just accepting this as a norm. I'm wondering, is there scope? Is there an argument?

0: moment for us almost trying to reset the trying to put the toothpaste back in the tube, trying to get that genie back in the bottle. I feel like the chaos is reigning and the chaos is winning at the moment.
1: Yeah, I fear that that might be a little bit like trying to take pee out of the swimming pool. But certainly my argument would
0: That's
1: be...
0: That's another metaphor. Yeah. It didn't come to mind,
1: just
0: but thank
1: to pick
0: you.
1: One at random. Yeah. But certainly... And I should disclose here, I've built a technology company. I've worked a lot in the AI space, and so I'm not necessarily an independent arbiter of views on this. But I would very strongly make the argument that we have inadvertently handed over the reins of what our kind of social technological infrastructure is going to look like to a bunch of like North American software engineers who are then convincing people that, well, the last thing you could possibly do is regulate this because you're going to be left behind. What about the productivity gains? What about that? And it would be, there's a kind of a philosopher slash techno-ethicist, a guy called Tristan Harris, who said, imagine that we invented nuclear weapons and the first thing we did was convince everyone they needed them in their house. Mm-hmm. That what we have effectively done with AI is invented technology that everyone admits is generationally powerful in terms of its potential impact, and said, and the first thing we must do before we think about regulation, before we think about safeguards, before we think about making sure it doesn't hallucinate somewhere between 30 and 40% of the time, before we make sure that it's not going to talk young people into self-harm, the first thing we should do before we do any of those things is make sure everyone subscribes for $9.50 a month. And we have just got it so backwards, and we desperately need a groundswell of people to play. There's some great policy. I look at the work that Julian McGrant has done in Australia, our AI safety commissioner, a tireless and fearless advocate for sensible technology regulation. And I'm a huge admirer of hers. We desperately need upwards pressure to thoughtfully regulate, regulate AI, basically.
0: My guest, who's opening our eyes to what the landscape is around us, is Dom Thurbon, Thurbon. His book, out with Major Street, is called To Be Honest, How Making Truth Happen Builds Better Businesses, Lives and Societies. But part of this is how we can deal with the plague of misinformation around us. And that is the topic that is becoming more and more pressing and prescient as each year goes by. And as you said, Dom, the technology just improves exponentially with every year. 10 now to 10. You talked about, in your book, you talked to several, you talked to CEOs, that makes perfect sense to me, but you talked to a Formula One team. So what, how did they add knowledge to the to this whole idea of the business of information and dealing with information, Dom?
1: What a beautiful setup. One of the most beautiful people I've ever met in my life was interviewing for this book. He's a guy called Professor Martin Elliott. He's a pediatric cardiothoracic surgeon. He does heart surgery on babies. And he was working in the UK after the Bristol Review, which basically found that there were orders of magnitude too many avoidable infant deaths in infant heart surgery. And after years of banging his head against the wall trying to improve the quality of the surgery, he ultimately found that the group who had the most to offer him in terms of fixing heart surgery were the technical pit crews from Ferrari and McLaren.
0: How so? What's the link?
1: The link is that the overwhelming majority of errors in heart surgery didn't come under the knife. They weren't in the surgery. Mm-hmm. They were in the transition from the surgery to the intensive care unit, in the handover, where this tiny little vulnerable child would be handed over from one team of specialists to others. And you want to talk about people who are very good at doing high-pressure, high-stakes transitions, pit crews.
0: That is fascinating. Oh, wow. This is just one of the stories and one of the revelations in this book. And another one is that you lied that you could speak Russian to get a job in Bollywood. Hello? What the hell? Tell us, you cannot leave the dining table without telling us that story.
1: It was the ignorance of you. I was on holidays in India as an impoverished student backpacking my way around India, and I was on the streets of Mumbai, and a gentleman in a suit.

0: came over and just asked me, do you speak Russian? And of course I didn't. I said no, which was my truthful answer. I didn't speak a word
1: of
0: Russian.
1: You should
0: have said da. Yes, I speak small Russian. But as I came back down that same street later in the day, a few drinks in after being on tour for the day, the same man asked me, do you speak Russian? And of course I'd said, yes, I do, with a few shots of courage under my belt. And he said, well, that's excellent because we need people who speak Russian. And he kind of ushered me and my then girlfriend into the back of a car, took us to a sound stage.
1: What could go wrong?
0: And said, we're dubbing a Bollywood film that's been shot on location in Russia. And he like shoves a script at me in English and is like, I just need you to translate this into Russian and then dub this scene. And Dom says, no problem. And they like, they play me this, they like put a headphones on, they put me in front of a mic and they play this scene. And it's like, there's like this guy trying to, it doesn't really matter what's going on. There's this scene going on and I watch it once in English. And I'm basically just like, all right, let's go. And I just make Russian sounding noise. No, no, shukta la polobstrivlia, the kapitansky.
1: Oh my God.
0: Not a word. And so I figure the gig is up at that point. I'm like, and I turn around, I look in the control room behind me, everyone's cheering. And then it occurs to me, no one here speaks Russian. I wind up in four different scenes. They're like, let's do this again. We've got talent in the studio. Get Dominov on it. We're going to...

0: Lucky, No Time for Love, starring Salman Khan, by the way.
1: I'm going to check this out.
0: He bought me the DVD and I whacked it in, and sure enough, in four scenes, it goes from this just glaring out of character, so obviously ochre Australian, fake Russian, dubbed over the top. Oh, it was deeply embarrassing. Anyway,
1: well, that is the onset of deep fake. I mean, you're part of the problem, Doc.
0: I've got a lot to answer for. Me and Brett Lee have a lot to answer for our impact on British Indian cinema.
1: Stephen Colbert, who hung up the microphone this week, and he introduced the word truthiness to the English language. And I feel as though, is that the new reality, that we're kind of almost not dealing in black and white truth and lie, but we almost have to work out what is the most truthy of the alternatives and the stories that we are being delivered? Because there's always going to be a bit of a subjective bias to any report that is coming through the wires.
0: Absolutely. I actually took Colbert's notion of truthiness in the book. Mm-hmm. I mean, he said it merely as a joke, yeah, but I took it in and fleshed it out. I think truth has always had an analog nature to it. It's mm-hmm. always been on a scale of some degree. But I think certainly the way I think of truthiness in my head is, if you think of a scale with absolute unmitigated truth at one end and complete bald-faced lie at the other, the way the scale kind of works is you've got truth, then positioning, then that translates mm-hmm. into spin, and then it becomes lies. And the difference, I think, is in twofold. One is obviously how factually tethered something is. I would say the definition of truth is simply a statement that accurately reflects the nature of the objective universe.
1: Mm-hmm. I can follow that.
0: But I think the scale is then between positioning and spin comes down to intent. So is it your intent to lead? Given that we very rarely just walk around stating objective facts fully, mm-hmm. and in certain contexts you'd be somewhat of a psychopath to walk into rooms and just start spouting off, that when it comes to the way we temper and moderate the truth, that the real test is one of intent. Are we attempting to lead others towards conclusions that are in line with the facts? Or are we attempting to lead them to conclusions in opposition to
1: misinform them? And disinform and other important nuances, and more importantly, how to validate, cut through, and assess what we're seeing? That's just one aspect of this

0: of 15 plus years trying to work out how we navigate the murk that is the new misinformation plague. It's been great to meet you, Dom. Thanks so much for coming in, sharing stories both big and personal. It's been really nice to meet you.
1: You too. Thank you very much indeed.
0: Dom Thurbin has been my guest. A couple of minutes now before we hit the 10 o'clock news, let's find out what's happening with those isobars. Peter Stapledon joins us now, senior forecaster at the Bureau. Hey there, Peter.
2: Evening, David. Lovely to speak to you and your listeners.
0: Likewise. What's coming our way in the next 24 hours?
2: Yes. Well, at the moment, we have a low-pressure system which is developing in the eastern Bass Strait. And what that's going to do is kind of wrap around some low cloud and kind of a lot of, I guess, kind of drizzle and light rain, particularly for the south of the state tomorrow. So it's going to be a pretty kind of gloomy, overcast day. And as I said, from time to time, we'll see a bit of drizzle or light rain coming out of that cloud. And that's particularly, as I said, if you're kind of south of the divide. Temperatures across the state tomorrow, pretty similar across the whole state, either in the mid to high teens or even topping 20 degrees if you're lucky enough to be in East Gippsland. But otherwise, as I said, a fairly kind of cloudy day, particularly south of the divide. And, some drizzle around, particularly in the morning. And, and if you're in the Melbourne area, that's certainly the forecast for tomorrow. Melbourne's, it's going to be top of 17, but, drizzle at times. But clearing up a little bit into the evening.
0: Okay. Sounds like it's found that kind of wintry pattern as we're getting a little closer to the end of May. But thanks for the latest,
2: definitely.
0: Peter. Appreciate it. It's Peter Stapledon there, forecaster, and yes, Carolyn, we will be keen to get Dom back. His name is Dom Thurbin, T-H-U-R-B-O-N, as Carolyn says, erudite, educated, entertaining, engrossing, certainly was, and great to have someone who can cut through a little bit more of that AI maze that we live in. Coming up on The Nightlife with Philip Clark, he's looking at the housing crisis, the hunt for Nazis, and a little bit of power bills. But right now it's 10 o'clock. I'll catch you tomorrow night on Digital.
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0: Sydney Group could be seen being bundled into two white vans at the airport and driven away while AFP officers watched on. The latest US strikes on Iran have all but evaporated hopes for a peace deal in the near future. Global Affairs editor Laura Tingle has more from Jerusalem.
1: I think it shows the somewhat erratic nature of the Trump administration's approach here. They've got all sorts of different messages going out. Donald Trump is talking about how Iran's uranium stockpile has to be diluted and destroyed. They're striking in Iran. I think the indications up until this point have been that things weren't going sort of quite so badly. There were some grounds for optimism that at least some agreements were being reached about opening the Strait of Hormuz, but I think this shows that we're still in a very early stage of negotiations.
0: Iran says it will respond to renewed US military airstrikes and will not hesitate in defending itself. Iran's supreme leader has also commented, saying the US will no longer have a safe haven in the Middle East. Mojtaba Khamenei says Gulf powers in the region will not be a shield for American bases any longer. At least four people have died and another five are injured after a train crashed into a school bus at a level crossing in Belgium. The accident took place during the morning rush hour near the town of Bugenhout, which is located about 30 kilometres northwest of the capital, Brussels. Two school children and two adults have died, while another five children have been taken to hospital in a critical condition. Belgium's Transport Minister Jean-Luc Crook says security camera footage shows the crossing safety barriers had come down. Back home, an Australian travel company has collapsed, leaving customers scrambling and their international holiday plans in doubt. National tourism reporter Christy Sexton-McGrath reports.
2: Melbourne-based agency AVG Travels has been selling flights and international tour packages for more than a decade to Asia, Europe, Africa and the Americas. But the company has now been placed into liquidation. Insolvency firm McGrath Nickel says it has assumed control of AVG Travels and is undertaking an urgent review of the company's financial position, telling customers they'll be contacted. It's not known how many travellers are affected or if they'll get their money back. The ABC has contacted the owner of AVG Travels, David Dow, for a response.
0: Police have returned to Yunta in South Australia's far north to resume their search for missing four-year-old boy Gus Lamont. Gus was last seen at his family's remote sheep station in September last year. Charles Bryce has the details.
3: They have been to the property a number of times. They have searched through outhouses, through water tanks and mine shafts as well, but producing no evidence. Police have stressed that Gus's parents are not suspects in this case. His disappearance was declared a major crime last year. Police have suggested that two other family members have not been cooperating with police and only communicating with police through their lawyers.
0: Unions and economists are joining environmental groups in arguing the diesel rebate is slowing the transition to zero-emission technology in the mining sector. The ABC has obtained internal documents revealing BHP iron ore mines are lagging in reducing emissions. The rebate currently gives mining companies the excise they pay on diesel back in the form of a tax credit. Research director at the Australia Institute, Rod Campbell, says the subsidy allows Australia's mining companies to use more of it.
4: This is a subsidy for diesel use by the biggest diesel users, being the mining industry, and they're set to keep increasing their diesel use. The recent budget forecasts that diesel use is expected to keep growing, and partly because of this diesel subsidy.
0: And more than 1.5 million Muslim pilgrims have travelled from Mina to Mount Arafah in Saudi Arabia, marking the spiritual climax of the annual Hajj pilgrimage. The day of Arafat is considered the holiest day of the year in Islam.
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6: Showers and areas of rain gradually easing by the evening, mostly dry in the northern country and in the lee of the Otways. Patchy morning mist and fog expected, mainly in the north of the state and east. A cool day with light to moderate east to south easterly winds. In Wodonga, a shower or two, 9 to 17. And Ballarat, a little cooler, shower or two, 9 to 15.

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2: Yes, well, hello and how are you? Philip Clark with you on ABC Radio. We are right across the country. This is Tuesday, the 26th of May. It's the first hour of the program. Great to have your company. Good to hear from you as well. 6 past 10. It's 6 past 8 in WA. Hello, everyone. South Australia and the Territory, 24 to 10. Good to be with you. And thanks for joining us, too. We're right through the Pacific with Radio Australia in Port Moresby, Honiara, Tonga, Samoa, Tuvalu, Fiji, Kiribati. It's 6 past midnight in Fiji right now. All right, wherever you are, you should be getting us loud and clear. No transmission maintenance issues until much, much later. I'll let you know about those just a few places tonight. But otherwise, you should be getting us loud and clear on broadcast, on digital, on Channel 25, or use the ABC Listen app, by the way. In our first hour tonight, we're going to talk about housing. Everyone knows it's a problem. Some people think it's the great problem of Australian life and Australian equity. You might have some views about that. I'll speak with two experts tonight about how we got here and what can we do to get out of it, out of the hole we seem to have dug for ourselves on this. The government says, well, that's what our budget was about. We've reformed it with two tax changes. Is that enough? I wonder what our experts think about all of that. So we'll talk about that in our first hour. So hang on for that. If you'd like to call us, or we'll take calls on that, 1-300-800-222 is the number, 1-300-800-222. By the way, use the ABC Listen app and grab our podcasts as well. There's terrific stuff up there. Last night we spoke with Dr. Louise Newson, a British GP and menopause specialist. Gia was an interesting conversation. She's the author of The Power of Hormones, about the role and influence of hormones on our bodies, and how not all hormones have the same effect. Here's a little of what she had to say.
3: We produce hormones ourselves. So when I'm talking, obviously, in the book about progesterone, estradiol, testosterone, then it is just these hormones that we make in our bodies. We make them in our ovaries, our adrenal glands, and also in our brain. But we can prescribe them as well. So, and this is where the confusion is, because when I prescribe hormones, I prescribe the same chemical structure as our own hormones. Mm. Whereas in the past, we've been prescribing synthetic hormones that have been manufactured, if you like. They've been made and they're different chemical structures. So they don't have the same effect as our own hormones in the body.
2: Yeah, we had a powerful and emotional reaction from a lot of listeners last night. Women who've felt not listened to and have had pushback from their GPs about HRT and all sorts of things. So have a listen to it. It's there. And if you'd like to pass it on to someone, use the ABC Listen app. Just put Nightlife into the search bar and there it is. All right. Coming up tonight in our first hour, we're going to talk about housing. The Prime Minister, Anthony Albanese, is going to present the changes to negative gearing and capital gains tax announced a fortnight ago in the budget to Parliament this Thursday. The aim is to address some aspects of what's become a huge issue for many Australians, inability to find adequate housing and the locking out of the housing market to young Australians. This is what Housing Minister Claire O'Neill said last week after the budget.
4: Australians have got a housing system here that's stacked against them, and we really want particularly young people to have the chance to get ahead and to get into their own home. So this budget is a housing budget. It's about two really important things. The first is putting first homeowners on a level playing field with investors, and the second is building many more homes for the country.
2: Yeah, well, level playing fields and supply. The issue of housing is going to remain a major voter concern in the next election in 2 years' time, you would think, maybe the biggest concern. But what exactly needs fixing and how should the government go about it? And will the budget do anything to fix the basic problems that are there? To discuss it tonight, we're joined by two close observers of Australia's housing market, economist Cameron Murray and Anglicare Deputy Director May is easy, and your calls are welcome too. You might have remembered May on our budget panel a week or so ago. The Nightlife News Breakdown tonight, led by Quentin Dempster. Quentin is back. He's going to join us. There's a lot to talk about tonight. Chris Bowen, very excited about the fact that in the December quarter, Australia reached 50% renewable energy generation. And as a result, he says electricity prices are going down.

0: mid-year in a few weeks' time. Is it a tipping point in the quest to be rid of fossil fuels? We'll talk about that, and also his take on the resignation of the NACC, the National Anti-Corruption Commission Chief Paul Brereton. Then we'll talk about the hunt for Nazi war criminals. Lots of Nazi war criminals ended up finding safe haven in Australia.
1: You might think that Nazi war criminals are now just a part of history, but right at this moment, men accused of the most inhuman acts are living in comfort in a place you would never expect. Australia.
2: And then came dramatic new evidence that Australia was used as a post-war

0: accused of the worst crimes in history, hiding in plain sight.
1: Yeah, there were. It's an interesting story, and look, it's got twists and turns too, and it's not without nuance too. I'll discuss it with Dan Goldberg, who's the director of Mint Pictures and wrote, produced and directed this new doco, which is going to screen this week. Wen Lee's joining her, speaking of screenings on Things to Watch. She's looked at The Richest Woman in the World. It's a French-Belgian comedy drama about... it's loosely based on the life of the L'Oreal heiress, Liliane Bettencourt. It's a true story you might have remembered. It's got Isabelle Huppert in it, so you know you have to go and see it for that reason, don't you? So we'll get Wen Lee's verdict on that on and other things in the second hour as well. We'll play the Mighty Challenge, of course, issues of the day. Well, the energy regulator chair, Claire Savage, says the large entry of batteries into the grid, along with solar and increased output from wind, had reduced volatility, and we're going to see a cut in your power bill. Your power bill will be slashed down by July 1 by up to 10%. Look, I've spoken to plenty of people about this today who say, oh, well, I'll believe it when I see it. Well, yes, maybe. Maybe it's because of how we've been treated in the past, but we'll talk some more about that in the last hour of the program. So, hey, there's a lot on. 1-300-800-222 is the number if you'd like to call. Love to hear from you. You can text questions and answer, questions and comments on 0467 922 702. But there are lines free. And if you want to get in on the issue of housing, which is what we're going to talk about in our first hour, 1-300-800-222 is my number.
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1: Well, the term housing crisis is how it's talked about these days, isn't it? For those wanting to buy their first home, it means... the prohibitive cost of residential property. For those renting, it means forking out huge weekly rents with very few alternative options available. For others, it's a shortage of enough social housing. Is it just a question of supply? Or, as some on one side of politics argue, is it too many people coming into the country? What needs to happen to bring balance to Australia's housing situation? Joining us tonight is Dr. Cameron Murray. He's a chief economist at Fresh Economic Thinking. Cameron, good evening to you.
4: Good evening, Phil.
1: And also joining us, the national spokesperson for Everybody's Home and deputy director of Anglicare Australia. You will remember her from our budget panel, May Azizi. Hi, May.
5: Hi, thanks for having me.
1: Well, it's good to have you back, too. Your thoughts, questions and comments, too. 1-300-800-222. Text 0467 922 702. Look, let's, to the both of you, check our understanding of the basics. Historically, are residential property prices very high, relatively? How far have they outpaced incomes? Cameron?
4: Yeah, Phil, look, I'm actually one of the few economists who push back on looking at the price of housing assets relative to income as a sensible measure, because the rents that we pay for housing get converted into asset prices via the interest rate. And during COVID, for example, when you could borrow at 2% mortgage, high prices became very cheap to afford. So I think it's important not to think about price-to-income ratios without adjusting for that. But once you do adjust for that, the last few years we have seen prices historically high relative to incomes and rents, which usually rents are pretty flat relative to incomes. And relative to these newer, higher post-COVID interest rates, probably if prices fell, holding interest rates and rents fixed about 30% would be closer to the historical norms outside of these cyclical or bubble periods, which we've had multiple times. So that's where we are in the cycle, in my view.
1: What about you, mate? I mean, but young people are often fond of saying, well, look, you know, for my parents' generation, it was, you know, basically you could buy a house for a couple of years or 2 or 3 years' salary. You can't do that anymore. I mean, the figure's like 10, 12, 14 years' salary.
5: Yeah, absolutely. That's absolutely right. Cost of buying a house relative to the amount of income that people earn, noting that that might not be Cameron's preferred measure, that has been going up for years and decades. And rents have also really been surging. Asking rents in Australia have gone up by about $450 a week for a house. And in capital cities, it's more. It's about $500 a week for a house, and that's just in the last decade. So that's about

0: $25,000 a year. So it's a really big increase in the past decade. So we know housing costs to buy have gone up, and that's something that you hear a lot about in the media, but rents have also been surging year on year.
1: How have we got into this situation? Because in the normal rules of supply and demand, there'd be more houses built. Why haven't there been? May first.
0: Oh, well, I feel a bit nervous starting because this is, I defer to Cameron's much greater expertise on issues around housing supply. I think it's a bit of a myth that we haven't been building. The number of homes per person in Australia has actually been going up at every census since the early 90s. At every single census, that ratio increases. We've never had more homes per person than we have now.
1: Oh, is that right?
0: And in that's right, yes. And in the past decade, Australia's actually built about 1 million new homes, which outstrips population growth.
1: Why do people say we need more then?
0: I would say that that's a political issue because the people who say we need more are people who oppose the things that we actually need to do to make housing more affordable. Mm-hmm. So if simply building more homes made homes cheaper, we would be seeing costs go down. There are a lot of people who are saying we basically just need to double down and do more of the same. The issue that we've got is that the homes that we have in Australia are more unfairly distributed than they've ever been. Tax is one part of that. There are some other reasons for that. It's basically an inequality issue. But the government used to play a really big role in supplying housing in Australia. Right up until the early 80s in Australia, about one in three renters used to rent from the government. Government also used to build homes and sell them to people. And that is happening less and less. And so as the government is stepping back more and more and the private sector is playing a greater and greater role, we've been seeing some more and more inequitable outcomes.
1: All we hear, though, Cameron, is that, you know, we're building fewer and fewer houses. But May's just told us that's not right. What is the truth here?
2: Look, I mean, just imagine for a moment I was in the property development business. Mm-hmm. Would I say we've got too many houses or would I say we don't have enough? You need to do everything you can, government, to help me, to subsidize me, to build infrastructure to my sites, to upzone me, to basically help me make money. Well, I think you'd say the latter, wouldn't you? And so that's been the story. You know, I worked in property in the early 2000s boom. And look, I was on the other side of the fence working for property developers, and we lobbied and we said, look, there's not enough houses, when we went to our breakfast with the minister. And then when we went and spoke with our shareholders, we said, oh, we have so many sites, we can build so many houses. There's absolutely no constraint. We can build as much as we want. So I think we've got to get the context right. Housing is an $11 trillion market. There are a lot of powerful long-term interests in this sector who have been telling many of the same deceptive stories for many decades. And now that we're in another cycle, apparently we don't have enough houses again. But remember, in the second half of the 2010s, when prices and rents were falling, we were told, the number of new homes is falling. There'll be an inevitable future supply shortage. So if there's not one now, there's going to be. So whatever happens, please subsidise us and help us.
1: Say that again, May. According to the census, just give us that stat again.
0: Number of homes per person in Australia has never been higher than it is now.
1: Never been higher.
0: Never been higher.
2: I think actually in 2022 it was a touch higher the borders were closed for a couple of years, but it's pretty close to that still.
1: But are there enough, May? I suppose this is the point, isn't it?
0: I don't think it's to be a bit boring and totally echo what Cameron has just said. I don't think it's a question of there being enough or not being enough. The issue is that when a group of people is making money from housing, it's not just a question of supply and demand, you know. As I said this upset my fellow panelist Simon Cowan on the budget night panel, but homes are not the same as bananas. It's not just a question of supply and demand. And there's a group of people out there making an enormous amount of money from pushing up the cost of housing, and that is going to be one of the biggest influences of whether housing is expensive or not. You know, homes.

0: Rooms are something that people just can't afford to skip. Everyone needs a home, and so it's not really possible to reduce demand for housing in quite the way that some people think it is.
1: Okay. So there are enough roofs. You say there are enough roofs to go over to cover people in Australia at the moment. It's not an issue of supply in that sense at all. Is that what you're
0: I wouldn't
1: saying?
0: say I
1: I
0: wouldn't
1: would
0: say
1: agree.
0: at all. I wouldn't say there's it's you know I'm not gonna that there I'm not gonna imply that supply has no impact. But that is not the main issue that we're seeing in Australia. On many measures, we're doing pretty well on housing supply. If you look at the number of homes per adult, I know that number of homes per person. Different kinds of statistics go around, but we've got a young population relative to other countries, and the number of homes per adult, Australia's actually doing pretty well compared to other countries. And as I said, we've done a good job of building over the past 10 years. I actually remember in the late 2010s, there were some articles in the Sydney Morning Herald saying Sydney's got this huge glut of new apartments, and actually we've got too many of them. So this is there's some fickle reporting out there as well.
1: 1300 800 222 is the number. My guest tonight, May Azizi, national spokesperson for everybody's home, and Dr. Cameron Murray, chief economist at Fresh Economic Thinking, who both.

0: tax discount was introduced by Howard that replaced the previous taxing regime, which mm-hmm. what the government is now proposing to go back to. That saw property price speculation in existing stock and created a Ponzi scheme. And more people that entered into it, the greater the growth rate was. And as you mentioned earlier, in the early 2000, the earning ratio between for the average worker to the average house was 4-1. And depending on how you calculate it now, it's anywhere from 8 to well up to 13-1 for female.
1: That's right.
0: Single breadwinners for a dwelling. So to what the government has to do is introduce legislation to flatten the speculated price growth in existing property.
1: Because what's happened is the price of houses has been bid up, hasn't it?
0: Correct, yes. Because the growth rate's been so good where you're getting sort of an average of 10% return in equity each year, you just throw money into it and the price goes up because there are more investors and the tax discount gave it a caused the speculation. And also the PAYG also increases the amount of buyers in there to just invest and have properties empty because they're going up by $1,000 a week. So knock that on the head and get it flat, then over a long period of time, because this is 26 years since the legislation was introduced, it's going to take just as long, maybe longer, to bring that affordable ratio back down to 4-1 if it would actually get there.
1: If we ever get there. Thank you, John. That's true. Is there a problem, Cameron and May, with vacant housing in Australia? Or do we have an inordinate number of vacant houses, and is that part of the problem, that people are just land banking them? It seems unlikely, is it, or not?
2: No. I'll jump in there, Phil. So, look, the vacant housing story gets really muddled. What you see reported regularly in the press every week or month, the vacancy statistics, and we go, oh, there aren't enough rental homes, look at the vacancy. That's just a measure of online advertisements relative to the stock of homes. It doesn't tell us if they're empty or occupied but available for rent when the current tenant leaves. And they require the rental to be advertised for 2 or 3 weeks depending on the data provider. And so changing patterns of marketing of rentals will change the vacancy rate. So that's not really a measure of the quantity of homes. It's a measure. It's a little bit like the unemployment rate that we have in the labor market, but it's like the unemployment rate for houses. Who's ready and able to get a tenant? And the unemployment rate in labor is who's ready and able to get a job. So that's the rental vacancy rate. People will often quote the vacant homes statistics from the census, which are the proportion of dwellings where people aren't occupying them on census night. And that's where you get the 1 million empty homes number from.
1: Mm-hmm.
2: Pardon me, but that's just 1 million empty homes for one night once every 5 years. And that's been pretty flat as a proportion of all dwellings since the early 90s. Pardon me. So I don't think those vacancy measures really tell us much of anything because we've got more houses than ever and lower vacancy. All that means is the market's tight, incomes are rising, rents are rising, and there's relatively low turnover in the rental market. It doesn't tell us that we have the wrong quantity of people relative to the quantity of housing. And if I could just sneak in an economics lesson, a lot of people use the word supply to mean the stock of houses.
1: Mm-hmm.
2: But the word supply in economics means the willingness to sell. You can have a huge stock of houses and no one willing to supply them if their price is rising, because why would I sell an asset that's going up in value? Like our caller said, investors want to buy those assets, not sell them. And what you'll notice, and currently, so we're in May 2026, you're going to find that out of the 11 million existing dwellings, suddenly the willingness to sell, the supply, starts rising because people expect prices to fall and they don't want to own the asset if the price is falling. And then that will self-fulfill a price correction like we've seen in Canada in the last 2 years and New Zealand for the last nearly 4 years, where real prices in inflation-adjusted terms are where they were before COVID, so around 2019.
1: Do you think that

0: going to happen here in Australia, May?
1: Well, if I could just circle back to the point about empty homes, I think if there's something I would add to what Cameron has just said, I think in the housing debate, you see a lot of symptoms of problems getting reframed as causes. You see this sometimes with Airbnb, and you see it a little bit with the kind of empty homes phenomenon. I think to the extent that some homes are maybe empty or underutilized, and, you know, I'm not an expert in how many of those homes might be empty or underutilized. I think it's a symptom of a problem of a housing market where we've got a lot of inequity and where wealthier people are taking up a lot more space than they used to and where homes are very unfairly distributed. So, I mean, I think some people get the cause and effect a bit wrong. They think it's a quote-unquote problem that there are a lot of empty homes across Australia or a lot of underutilized bedrooms or what have you. I think that is a symptom of a problem, and it is wrong to start from a place of trying to put together a puzzle where we need to get people into rooms or into homes.
2: Could I just jump in to reword what May has said in economics terms, which is essentially we allocate houses by price, not need. We allocate them by price, not need. So if we see people who we think need particular things but can't buy them, well, that's because we're allocating by price. If we want to allocate homes by need, we can have a non-market system that does that, like we do in schools and we do in healthcare and we do in public roads and parks. But I think we need to, you know, really understand what we can expect the market to do. And the market works really well for most Australians, 66% home ownership, you know, some of the biggest, best houses in the world, despite people who will complain that, you know, houses are made of twigs and they're terrible. They're bigger and better than they've ever been. But there's definitely some people left behind, and that's been especially the case since COVID when we've had rapid inflation, rapidly changing incomes, household incomes, both from wages and from business income and from investment income. When you're left behind, when others' incomes rise, that's not usually good for your housing outcomes. And in fact, you know, through all the 1800s, this was one of the most popular topics in economics of why the low-income renters in the major industrial cities were always left behind and impoverished when it came to housing. So this is not a new phenomenon. And let me just share a quote before I pass it back, Phil, from a very famous visitor to Sydney who wrote in their diary in their first day in Sydney, they wrote this: "The number of large houses just finished and others building is truly surprising. Nevertheless, everyone complains of the high rents and difficulty in procuring a house," end quote. Now, that wasn't Taylor Swift last year on her tour to Sydney. That was Charles Darwin in 1836 when he arrived in Sydney on the HMS Beagle and when the population of New South Wales was 19,000 people.
0: Yeah, well, that was probably
2: clearly,
0: right. That was
2: no shortage of land, right?
0: Well, that was probably right then, though, because, I mean, the place was, you know, in its infancy, and there probably weren't many houses, and there probably were bit up. I get what you're saying, but the plain truth is, truth is that for a previous generation, and I'm part of that generation, for example, when I started out my working life, there were a number of houses that I could buy at any one given time, well within budget, without causing any strain whatsoever. That's not the case anymore. So something's changed, hasn't it?
2: Look, I think it depends when you look. I think you need the context of property cycles. I've got a book right here on my desk called The Great Australian Nightmare about the terrible troubles of housing in Australia, written in 1972. These sort of patterns, they arise and they emerge in a cycle just about every decade. And we're in one of those cycles now. But it was also the case that 2018 and 2019, even 2020 and 2021 were some of the cheapest times to buy a house for 20 years in Australia. And what we saw in those periods was rapid first home buying. We saw actually 50% higher than normal first home buying in 2021 and 2022. And we saw a slight uptick in the proportion of home ownership from the 2016 census to the 2021 census because of that. So, yes, 2024, 25 and 26 have not been great times to buy. They've been sort of the peak of the cycle. But that was also true in Canada and was also true in New Zealand some years ago, and things will adjust.
1: Look, I don't really share Cameron's perspective on that. I mean, I think, 10 years ago, it's true, we had more first home buyers. I don't know if that was necessarily an easy thing. I would say it was probably a struggle for a lot of people who were buying back then. I was buying around that time, and it was a real struggle for me to find a place to actually be able to be lent the money, and also just a bit of a stretch to make it all work financially. Housing is something, people want to own for various reasons, because renting is difficult in Australia, because they feel they need the security of being able to buy, and they'll do various things to make that work. I don't know if it, people stretching themselves to make that work, and people having to stretch themselves further and further compared to previous generations. Well, I don't know if I would say that that's necessarily a good thing, or a sign that housing is more affordable per se. It's a sign that people are doing, more and more things to make it work. I have this debate sometimes with various economists about asking rents. Is that the right measure to use, or should we be looking at the percentage of incomes that people actually spend on rents? And I really prefer to use asking rents, and the reason for that is that people will just live in inappropriate housing, or people in response to asking rents being really, really high will do a lot of things to keep the cost of their housing down. They might share house for longer than they had wanted to. They might continue living with parents. There are all sorts of ways that people can minimise their housing costs, and that can get reflected in statistics. I think the fact is that it is a stretch for people to be able to afford the kind of housing that previous generations used to.
0: Yeah. Judy from Bendigo. Hello, Judy.
3: G'day. Greetings,

0: Not a new, it's a new part of the cycle, not a part of an old cycle. The astronomical rise in homelessness. And a few years ago, I looked up the amount of BNBs that were available in Australia, and it was 140,000, which was at that time when I looked, equivalent to the amount of homeless people in Australia, 140,000. It was quite an extraordinary thing to observe. And I know it's an elephant in the room that the people that own BNBs don't want to talk about, but that is a big reason for housing shortages and long-term rentals for
1: Okay.
0: people in Australia as well.
1: Let's ask May, what do you think about that? Is Airbnb a problem? Is it part of the problem?
2: I would say Airbnb is a symptom of a problem. We were talking before about housing being very unfairly distributed. Airbnb is a symptom of that problem. And I would say it's also a bit of a symptom of a problem that we've got with the tax system. One of the bugbears that I've had for a long time is that a lot of the tax perks, the tax concessions that this most recent federal budget has started to wind back, the capital gains tax discount and also the negative gearing tax deductions, they're available for short stay hosts on platforms like Airbnb and Stays in exactly the same way as they are available for investors who are renting out their, homes a bit more traditionally. You can deduct the cost of things like artwork, of cleaning. The baffling thing is that the home doesn't even need to be, someone doesn't even need to be staying in it. It just needs to be advertised on one of these platforms for you to be able to claim those deductions. So I think it's a symptom of various problems. And depending on the region that you're in, you could say it's a cause. If you're living somewhere like Byron Bay or you're living in Tasmania, Airbnb is certainly having an impact on inflating rents locally. But I would say a similar thing to what I said before about the empty homes. What we've got in Australia is housing that is very unfairly distributed. We've got a lot of inequity, and I don't think it works in quite that way of it's just a puzzle. There are some people who are homeless and you just need to put them in a home. I think that is an analysis that really sort of overlooks inequality. I did a presentation a couple of years ago with with an economist who said, "What we've got is a real mismatch. We've got all these empty bedrooms and all these people who need places to stay, and we just need to put these two things together." And I was thinking to myself, you wouldn't.

0: and that's what we've got going on with housing in Australia.
1: Mm. Sue's on the Gold Coast, has worked in the short stay accommodation business. Hello, Sue.
2: Oh, hi, my name's Sue, and I've worked in economic development with local councils for quite a long time. And as an early adopter of Airbnb, I have seen the projection of the impact of short-stay accommodation on housing in Australia.
1: Mm-hmm.
2: In an economic development focus, I was working with a council that had 8,000 houses in that municipality, and 2,000 were listed on short stay accommodation.
1: Right.
2: People couldn't get jobs in that region.
1: Because there was nowhere to rent a house.
2: They had nowhere to rent a house.
1: Yeah.
2: Now, I in Victoria, Bright is one of the most beautiful locations in Australia. And I may be corrected on this, but I was told that there are 440 residences in Bright. Every weekend there is an event that attracts tourism.
1: Mm-hmm.
2: There are 440 residences. 400 are listed on short stay accommodation.
1: Yep.
2: between Monday and Thursday, the place is dead.
1: Yeah. Okay. Let's put that to them. I mean, this is true, isn't it, Cameron and May? Some parts of Australia, Airbnb has caused a major distortion in the rental market.
3: Look, of course, in certain locations, online booking has accelerated or made cheaper the option of short-term letting over long-term letting. But a lot of these towns were predominantly short-term let through the local Ray White or real estate agent before Airbnb. A lot of the places I go for holidays, we still book through those local real estate agents in places where the majority are holiday let. So I think some of the analysis taking the full range of listings on Airbnb, I think it's 140,000 nationally, someone mentioned. There's a fair chance that more than half, if not the vast majority of them, were holiday rentals prior to online listing.
1: Yeah, Airbnb has demonstrably increased the number of places. It just has. Don't you agree?
3: There are 11 million houses, remember? So if it's gone up, let's say there's 140 nationally available at any one time, and half of them, we're talking a fraction of a percent when the stock of houses grows, over a percent per year for the last, let's say, Airbnb's around 15 years. We've got 15% more dwellings and Airbnb has subtracted 0.7% over that time. So I don't think in aggregate it can have substantial effects, but it might amplify those inequalities that exist in certain holiday towns more than what would be the case otherwise.
1: May?
0: Yeah, I agree with that. I mean, I think I mentioned before places like, the Northern Rivers of New South Wales, Tasmania. I know Gippsland is having quite a few issues with Airbnb. I think in certain areas it is amplifying those inequalities. We know Byron Bay is a place that's very affluent. There are a lot of people who own holiday homes. Many of them would be listing them on short stay sites, and it's one of the parts of the country that's got one of the biggest problems with homelessness. The strongest reports of services having to turn away people because there's just so much demand, and one of the areas where locals are really being priced out of rentals, really, and housing in general.
1: Sure.
0: Again, that's an inequality problem.
1: All right, I want to get on to the government's tax changes. Time's disappearing. It always does when we're having fun talking housing. Let's talk about one of the other big topics that's in this debate, immigration. Now, that's being pushed on, particularly on one side of politics, as this is what's causing it all. But then again, we've always run an immigration policy since the early 60s. Cameron, is immigration part of the problem here or not? I mean, if you're bringing in 300...

0: 1,000 people a year, which we were at one point, they've got to live somewhere.
1: Yeah, that's right. Look, immigration's been relatively high since 2006-07, much higher than the three decades prior. It fell to near zero during COVID and then had an enormous spike for a couple of years. That's the pattern. But what we saw during the 2010s is that we did build enough homes. The market does kind of work in that way. We had

0: to accommodate all those people, and rents were falling for 3 years prior to COVID and during the first part of COVID as well. So long term, no, it doesn't have an effect, but short term, these unexpected changes, like we saw in 2006-7, and like we saw into 2023 and 24, no one expected that much immigration all of a sudden. And it takes time for the housing market to adjust to that. So yes, it's had a short-term effect, but when we look back on this period in 5 years' time, all of those effects will have washed out and gone through the market. So the trick with immigration is more about the unexpected volatility of it rather than the level as much. And we can have other arguments about the levels and appropriateness for other infrastructure reasons and whatever we want. But it's really this unexpectedness of the surge that is difficult. And remember, we spend a huge proportion of GDP just building houses for each other. We spend half of the construction budget each year nationally just renovating and maintaining the existing stock of homes, and the other half building new homes. So when we double the number of new homes we need to build, we've got to devote an enormous number of resources to doing that. It does happen over longer periods of time, but that's one of the costs. So yes, there's been a short-term unexpected increase in immigration. Yes, that's had an effect on rental markets, but I reckon in 5 years' time, all of that will have washed through the system,
1: Mate,
0: and it won't.
2: yeah.
1: Okay, May, can I ask you, will a lot of people think the problem with housing is that it's grown into an asset class in a way that people never used to think about it as an asset class. I don't think my parents thought buying a house was an investment. They thought buying a house was a place to live. And that idea's gone out the window. People buy and sell and they flip houses and they think it's, an asset which you can make money out of. And that this thinking has permeated and pushed up prices. The government seems to agree with that and have introduced tax changes, which over the longer term, I suppose, might do something about that. What do you think?
2: Yes, that is a huge issue, the financialization and commodification of housing over the past couple of decades, which has been driven in part by the tax changes that we've that were introduced in 1999, as one of the earlier callers has said.

0: role of government in providing housing has changed a lot. After the Second World War, the government did a lot to build up public housing. The federal government used to build about 30,000 homes a year. I mentioned before, up until the early 80s, one in three renters in Australia rented from the government, and that was people like teachers, public servants, construction workers, all sorts of average people used to be able to rent a home from the government, and it was a big part of why housing was so affordable. In the past couple of decades, the federal government has really moved away from providing housing. It's a fraction of a fraction of the number of people who now have the opportunity to have the government as a landlord. And that is a really, really big part of why housing costs are spiraling out of control. Most countries in the world are actually having a housing crisis, but the ones that aren't, and I know there aren't that many, they've all got one thing in common, and that is that their governments are playing a big role in providing housing. So we've got a couple of things going on. We've got housing becoming a massive asset class, as you said, and a real mentality around investing in housing and pushing up costs. And on the other side of that, we've got a government that's really missing in action when it comes to providing housing.
1: All right. You wanted to say something about immigration as well. Go on.
0: I do, yes. I'm finding it quite hard to organise my thoughts around the immigration issue, actually, because I find it to be such a disingenuous debate. But just to I don't want to do, you know, too many statistics and have death by statistic, but I will give you one. Since 2005, house prices in Sydney have grown by 240%. There has not been a 240% increase in population or immigration. So this is not; these are not factors that are driven primarily by, just supply and demand. People are making money from selling housing in Australia. Exactly as you said before, housing now being an asset class, people are making money from it. That is what is driving up the cost of housing. And there are people who they've got a strong interest in this debate and implying that this is a problem that's been imported from overseas. I listened in the days after the federal budget was handed down to the opposition's federal budget reply, which I found to be pretty appalling. Politicians like Angus Taylor actually created this housing crisis in Australia, and they're pretending that it's been imported from overseas.
1: You mean by being, but you mean because his side of politics introduced the capital gains tax discount?
0: Yes, I mean, politicians have systematically for the past couple of decades failed to invest in public and community housing, which is something that could have really profound impacts on making housing more affordable for people who need it, but also across the board, and in introducing these tax benefits, which have really pushed up the cost of housing. And so, of course, if you don't want to do something about either of those things, it's pretty convenient to say that this is a problem that's been brought in from other parts of the world.
1: What do we do about it? Cameron, and my guests are Cameron Murray, Chief Economist at Fresh Economic Thinking, and May Azizi, National Spokesperson for Everybody's Home. Both people have thought and written about this problem. It was put to me once that it's not a problem of housing shortages, it's just a problem that there's not enough houses in areas that people want to live. But then again, that's maybe always been the case, has it, Cameron?
2: Well, it has to be the case because we ration the prime locations by price. Mm. Like that's the definition of the price mechanism. Where people want to live must be expensive to prevent everybody living on the same patch of dirt. That's kind of how it works. Mm. I think May's point to your question, Phil, of what do we do about it? I think May's general point that she's reiterated is quite a good one, and one I've made many times, is that we don't sort of address other areas of the economy like this and say, what do we do to make healthcare accessible and cheap for everyone? How do we create a tax discount here or this little tweak there? We just create a system that allows people who can't afford it to get, you know, their heart surgery or their cast on their broken leg for free. We socialize those costs. And we had very heated debates when people said, you know, insuring everyone with public health care was never going to work. It was going to send us all broke. We had those debates 60 years ago and we got through them, and we have a very workable system. By world standards, we're one of the best. So I think that general point is right. Creating non-market options with subsidised housing.
1: You mean public housing, social. We need more social housing.
2: I think you can implement it in a variety of ways. Like the implementation.

0: But just creating a larger alternative. And as May said, most wealthy cities around the world that have low-income workers in high value locations do that with their subsidized public housing. But in terms of the tax effect and you know what's to blame for where we are now, I think there's sort of a hidden part here that we're in a cycle, and property markets go in cycles. Whether the capital gains tax is a 50% discount on your marginal rate, or 100%. New Zealand, for example, pays no capital gains tax, has no stamp duty. They also had a property market cycle, but now prices have been going backwards for 4 years there, and are cheaper than they were before COVID, in real terms. Same thing in Canada. You know, they have their own capital gains tax rules, very different. They had an early 2000s cycle, and they had a post-COVID cycle, which has been reversing. The US has different capital gains tax rules. They had, you know, the 2000s housing market bubble and crash. So I don't think Australia's settings are particularly unique. I don't think any particular federal government or tax tweak. I don't buy the capital gains tax discount story, being the cause of rising prices. I think it's just a coincidence of timing that was implemented at the end of the 90s
1: Well, it's made,
0: recession.
1: hasn't it made housing part of an asset class, therefore, that people, you know, think, oh, it's good to buy and sell houses,
0: Well,
1: make
0: you
1: money
0: could
1: that way?
0: go back even before 1985 and tap capital gains tax was zero,
1: Yeah,
0: right?
1: that's true, I
0: So that would
1: suppose.
0: have been, you know, twice as bad as what it is now. And remember, the capital gains tax on your own home that you occupy is zero. Right, so that's an even more tax advantaged way to invest in housing, and we
1: That's
0: know
1: true.
0: people use their own homes to do that because every time there's an auction in your street, you'll get 100 neighbors out there checking how much their house is worth. So, and you know, we know retired people often will upsize and put more of their assets into their own home to qualify for the pension because it's such a tax advantaged asset class, your own home relative to any other asset. So I don't think capital gains and negative gearing are such a big deal. I think what's going to happen with this budget is that because we're in a cycle, the last two interest rate rises we saw, plus this budget, will have that psychological effect that will trigger the herd of investors to turn
1: To
0: and
1: go
0: realize
1: elsewhere.
0: then. Yeah. So, you know, like any herd of animals, one sheep has to move a different direction and before the rest follow, something has to trigger it. And I think the last couple of interest rate rises and this budget are going to make the herd turn. But inevitably, and I've said this for a little while now, before the budget, something was going to trigger the herd this year. If it wasn't the budget, it would have been something else. And we'll see a correction and an You know, we'll get into a story next year of, oh, the budget caused this when, you know, it had to happen. There was a downturn in New Zealand, a downturn in Canada, a downturn in the southern states of the US, a downturn in the UK. And even for context, so while I'm saying property is going to fall, if you bought an apartment in Sydney in 2015, you've probably haven't beaten inflation in the last 10 years. So the inflation adjusted price of your typical Sydney apartment is lower today than it was 10 years ago. So despite all this talk of rising prices and all this, it is not, it hasn't been everywhere. It hasn't been all the
1: No, it has
0: time.
1: been
0: And we
1: uneven.
0: need
1: That's
0: to have a
1: true.
0: little bit of
1: May,
0: context.
1: what's your take on this? Do you think that this is going to make much of a difference? And what do you think is going to happen?
2: I think the changes are a fantastic thing. It's something our campaign has been calling for a long time. It's very hard to prove, to draw a straight line between the tax changes that were introduced in 1999, and say that this definitively caused, house prices to increase. I think they've been very negative changes. it's again, I can't definitively prove that they're the reason that house prices have gone up, or the reason that we saw a bit of a change in investor behaviour. We did see 1 million new property investors come into the system after that, and I find it hard to believe that that is just a coincidence. But the other big change that they created was that many landlords, most landlords in the 80s and 90s in Australia, were positively geared, which means that they owned their investment outright, and they made money from rent. Many more landlords now are actually negatively geared. And so that

0: means that they're very highly leveraged, they're loss-making, and I think that that's actually, again, it's hard to draw a straight line or definitively say one way or another, but I think that is driving a lot of the rent increases that we've been seeing. We've got more loss-making landlords than ever, providing housing in Australia, and they're much more sensitive to any kind of interest rate increases, and tax is a big part of how they are. It's part of their investment strategy now, basically. I guess the question is, will the changes that we've seen in the budget
1: Do
0: help
1: anything.
0: unscramble? Yeah, will they unscramble that egg now that housing investment is such a big part of the Australian economy, and it's something that people with extra money sort of turn to when they want to invest? I think there will be good changes because either investors don't change their behaviour, and in that case, the government will raise a lot of money, which we hope will be invested into public and community housing, and affordable rental options for people who need them. Or investors do change their behaviour, and again, that would be a fantastic thing because it would mean we'll have fewer landlords in the market who are chasing short-term capital gains. Hopefully, they will invest in a way that's a bit more stable and a bit more predictable, creates a lot more stability for renters. And those who sell, well, that'll push down prices for everybody else. So I think it's a win-win for housing affordability.
1: Okay. All right. Well, time has beaten us, but it's been a most interesting conversation, and I think we probably have punctured the bubbles of some myths in and around housing, and I appreciate it too. My guests tonight have been Dr. Cameron Murray. He's the chief economist at Fresh Economic Thinking, and May Azizi is the national spokesperson for Everybody's Home. Cameron, thanks for your time. Appreciate it.
2: Thanks for having me, Phil.
1: And May, thank you for both of your appearances here on the program. We'll get you back at some stage too. Appreciate it. Thank you.
0: Thanks. It's been a great discussion.
1: Yes. All right. We'll put this up as a podcast and you have a think about it. Some thoughtful things there about things you believe that maybe aren't quite what you think. We've got the nightlife news breakdown coming up. We'll do that straight after the latest ABC News.
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7: ABC News with David Rowlands. Two women and their children with links to Islamic State have been released by Australian Federal Police after landing in Melbourne. Ben Knight has more.
8: The two families landed on a flight from Doha at 4:30 this afternoon after leaving the Al Roj camp in northern Syria. They were held in customs for 2 hours before Australian Federal Police ushered them out of a side entrance of the airport to avoid the media. Neither woman has been charged. Earlier this month, four women and a group of children also returned from the camp. Three of those women were arrested and charged on arrival and remain in custody.
7: Defence experts say US President Donald Trump is facing pressure from Republicans over his push for a possible deal with Iran. Trump is trying to revive the Abraham Accords by linking any peace agreement to more Arab nations, establishing formal ties with Israel. However, fresh US strikes on southern Iran are threatening to strain the talks. Former Australian naval officer and defence expert Jennifer Parker says some Republicans fear that Trump could go too easy on Tehran.
9: It's clear that President Trump is under some significant domestic pressure. In fact, from the Republican side, there's been a number of prominent Republicans who have come out and said that this deal that may or may not be happening with Iran, perhaps is going too easy on Iran.
7: The outgoing head of the National Anti-Corruption Commission says he's stepping down from the role because he's become a distraction. Paul Brereton announced yesterday that he's resigning as commissioner 3 years into a five-year role. He'd faced ongoing scrutiny over his ongoing talks to defence and his handling of the commission's investigation into the robo-debt scheme. Mr Brereton has used a Senate inquiry to again deny any impropriety, but has conceded he had contributed to his own downfall.
10: I have become a distraction. Every time the chief executive officer comes up here, he has to answer questions about me. The press attend-

0: attention is focused on me and my interests. That is, the need to defend that has become a distraction.
1: Police investigating the movements of Desi Freeman during his 216 days on the run have been interviewing two men arrested in Victoria's northeast. Erin Somerville reports.
2: A 48-year-old and 45-year-old were arrested this morning at two separate locations. Desi Freeman fled into bushland after he fatally shot two police officers at Porepunkah in August last year. Freeman was shot dead by police over 7 months later at a Thullagalong property more than 100 kilometres away from Porepunkah. A man and woman who were not family members were arrested over his movements last month, but were released without charge. The two men arrested today are not family members. They are being interviewed by police.
1: The Northern Territory Police Association has extended its condolences to the family of Kumanjai White after a decision was made not to lay charges against the two police officers involved in his death. Roxanne Fitzgerald reports.
3: The NTPA acknowledged the death of Kumanjai White, who died after being restrained by two police officers in a supermarket in Alice Springs last year, has been a difficult time for his family. The association also said it recognised the significant stress the incident and subsequent coronial investigation would have on the police officers involved. Earlier today, Chief Minister Leah Finocchiaro said there had been a rigorous process undertaken and been brought to a close.
4: I appreciate that is difficult for some and will be great news to others.
1: To sport, and the Essendon AFL club has begun the search for its next senior coach following the sacking of Brad Scott. Erin Marsikavetera has the story.
5: The players were brought in early to Essendon's headquarters this morning and told of Brad Scott's immediate departure before taking part in a training session under the watch of interim senior coach Dean Solomon. The Bombers sit in 18th place on the ladder with just one win from their past 24 matches stretching back into last year. Essendon captain Andrew McGrath has spoken on behalf of the playing group after only getting out of hospital this morning following surgery on his broken jaw.
6: It's obviously a really sad time for the playing group. We've all got a really close connection with Brad. We love Brad. And we understand that we live in a really brutal industry at times.
5: McGrath won't travel to Perth with the team for their next match against the Eagles.
1: And at least three people have died after their minivan crashed into an elephant near a national park in Uganda. The Ugandan police force says seven people from the country's revenue authority were in the vehicle at the time.
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8: Showers and areas of rain gradually easing by the evening, mostly dry in the northern country and in the lee of the Otways. Patchy morning mist and fog expected, mainly in the north of the state and east. A cool day with light to moderate east to south easterly winds. In Wodonga, a shower or two, 9 to 17. And Ballarat, a little cooler, shower or two, 9 to 15.

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2: Yes, well, hello, and how are you? Philip Clark with you on ABC Radio. This is Nightlife. It's Tuesday night. It's the 26th of May, second hour of the program. Good to be with you. 6 past 11, it's 6 past 9 in WA. It's 24 to 11 in South Australia and the Northern Territory. We're right across the country, of course, on broadcast, Channel TV, Channel 25 on your telly, and on the ABC Listen app. You can stream us off the website, abc.net.au/nightlife. I'll put that conversation about housing up on as a podcast, which you can grab by just go through the ABC Listen app is the best way to do it. Put Nightlife in the search bar and pick it up there. We'll do that towards the end of the program. Lots of other stuff on the podcast site there as well, including the story about the Great Pyramids of Giza and why they stand up, which was interesting, I thought. And that very interesting conversation with Dr. Louise Newson about hormones too is there as a podcast. All right, thanks for the calls and texts, lots of texts about housing in the last hour. I know we haven't solved it, but there were some interesting observations, I thought, there, and probably some myth-busting going on too about the real...

0: effect of things like Airbnb and immigration, and whether or not Australia is in cycles and has been in cycles like this before. And are we building enough houses? Well, it's not as simple as it sounds. 1-300-800-222 is my number. Keep that handy. You'll need it for the Mighty Challenge anyway. Coming up in this hour, Nightlife News Breakdown, we're going to have a chat to Quentin Dempster in a moment about what's been going on, particularly interesting stories in energy. A maker of a new doco about the search for the for fugitive Nazis in Australia, and when Lee's got some advice on what's worth watching too. So plenty on. Hope you can stay with us. Keep the number handy. 1-300-800-222 is the way to contact me.
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0: Yes, get into the news breakdown for tonight. Welcome relief coming on power prices. Power prices are expected to fall for most Australian households and small businesses from July under the Australian Energy Regulator's final default market offer. This is the thing which sets the maximum price which retailers can charge for electricity on standing offer contracts. That's most of us. It'll mean households saving hundreds of dollars a year off their bill from July, with even bigger savings, they say, expected for small business. Falls in wholesale electricity prices are due in part to surging levels of renewable energy and better reliability from coal-fired generators. The share of renewable power in the grid went past 50% over the December quarter for the first time in history, as good weather conditions and the rapid expansion of batteries suppressed the influence of coal and gas. With renewables hovering at 50% of our energy needs, have we hit a tipping point in the switch away from fossil fuel reliance? Certainly the news was pleasing to the ears of Energy Minister Chris Bowen, who had this to say.
3: We've just hit 50% renewables. Renewables are the cheapest form of energy. When you have more renewables, that puts downward pressure on prices. Secondly, what we're seeing is batteries working to what we call flatten the peak.
0: Yeah, but probably people are sick of hearing that renewables are the cheapest form of energy when Powerball bills do not go down. Why aren't they going down? The Energy Minister, however, did point out that Labor was far from proclaiming mission accomplished and that he expected the long-term average renewable share of the grid to hit 50% quite soon, but also insisted that the government's 82% 2030 clean energy target remained achievable. He may be one of the few people who thinks this, but there we go. Shadow Resources Minister Susan McDonald, though, welcoming a predicted fall in electricity costs, who wouldn't, was keen to highlight the role of coal, she said.
4: I will wait and see with bated breath whether or not this happens, but if it does, I suspect it'll be from Queensland because they've extended their coal-fired power stations and they're using fossil fuels.
0: There you are. Joining us tonight for Nightlife News Breakdown is Quentin Dempster, freelance journalist, former ABC presenter as well. Quentin, good evening to you. Welcome back.
5: Hi, Philip.
0: Terrific to have your time as well. Well, it's a significant moment, isn't it? Australia suddenly passed the 50% renewable threshold, the government's promotion of solar and home batteries in particular. How has it worked?
5: Well, it's a tipping point in the debate, mate, because for the last 3-4 years we've been in a cost of living crisis. And all the politicians who've got their antenna up know that that is one big motivating factor for the public of Australia. You know, interest rates go up, the pain is palpable as the RBA fights inflation, and the debate about electricity prices as part of that cost of living. So if people actually see the 10% reduction in household electricity prices from the designated from the regulator's announcement and 20% for small business and small industry, they've got to see it in their bills before they're moved. And also you pointed out the take-up of rooftop solar and battery. Now, that's a taxpayer-funded incentive for a lot of Australians know all about rooftop solar battery power and its impact on their electricity bills.
0: Mm. Yeah, as I said, I mean, people are probably pretty sick of hearing that renewables are the cheapest form of energy when their power bills have been seen to be going up, not down. Are we at a tipping point when we're going to see things go in the opposite direction?
5: Well, everybody will be shouting "Yippee!" when they actually see their bills going down, and that'll change the nature of the debate at the state level. There's big debate now because everybody's seen the pictures of the Liddell power station stacks coming down.
0: Yes.
5: It's a visual with impact, and the LNP and One Nation will be saying they're going to extend coal indefinitely. But there are other factors in this as well. Snowy Hydro 2.0 at great cost to taxpayers of Australia, how that will play out, where that cost will be imposed on consumers. The thing about Australia is that the bulk of us live on the East Coast, over about 4,500 kilometres from Cape York down to the bottom of Tasmania. The bulk of the Australians live on the East Coast. So there's the interoperable grid is a very important taxpayer-funded investment, but private sector operators on their solar farms and wind farms can get a bit of the action as well.
0: Mm. Yeah, the one thing that does seem to have made a big difference, I mean, because the problem with solar and all of this is that the transmission network, of course, has been built on coal-fired power, and renewables into this have created all sorts of ups and downs which have made the transmission, the grid, as it were, more difficult to operate. And the huge take-up of batteries, in particular the huge take-up after the government announced its battery rebate scheme, which went gangbusters. I mean, people bought them, you know, in huge numbers. And that trend seems to be having a big effect. Claire Savage, the head of Australia's Energy, put it like this.
6: What we think is driving, what is driving it, is really reductions in the cost of producing electricity. So we've seen a lot more batteries and solar systems come into the electricity market over the last 12 months. They've been making that market much less volatile.
0: Mm, and that does seem to have made a difference, Quentin.
5: It costs nothing. The sun and the wind, the source of the energy, costs nothing. The batteries cost a fortune, of course, with all their component parts and the technology and research that's going on worldwide to make battery power much more cost effective will in itself be a game changer. But the economics are market driven now, and the transition is market driven. But there's still a debate about the coal and gas. Since the Second World War, Australia had become a first world economy because largely of cheap coal-fired energy, and anybody looking at it objectively has to acknowledge that. The biggest thing is that we have to transition off fossil fuel energy to preserve the biosphere. All the indications are there's excessive CO2 and methane, and that has to be stabilised to stabilise the biosphere.
0: Mm. The government's still got a credibility problem in the whole issue, haven't they, because of their promise $275 off your power bill promise, which was laughably wrong.
5: Any promise that when you're trying to get into power, you make any whatever it takes promise, and then it blows up in your face, and that's what's happened.
0: I didn't realise you were from the Richo School of Politics.
5: Well, you've been watching it just like I have, and of course, cynical. I suffer from cynicism, as do you, I'm sure, and a lot of our listeners out there, because you've heard it all before. Yes, that's an embarrassment. But the regulator's announcement that power prices are coming down as a direct consequence of the 50% renewables in the market when we've had a good summer and the wind is blowing and the battery element is a big factor in that, Phil. The battery take up at domestic and small business level and in industrial scale level, right in Queensland and elsewhere, it is market driven, and it will have a huge impact on Australia's transition. Whether we get to net zero by 2050 or 2060, that'll become part of the debate.
0: Mm. Speaking of climate change issues, a joint ABC Four Corners Guardian investigations found that BHP has either shelved or delayed major projects that would have reduced emissions. The documents leaked to the investigation reveal that the mining giants put on ice a big 50-megawatt solar and battery project in the Pilbara, despite it having board approval, and significantly delayed almost 500 megawatts of solar, wind and battery storage. The companies also continue to buy diesel trucks for the Pilbara. Federal Resources Minister Madeleine King says she isn't concerned by reports that BHP's rollout of renewable energy is stalling. And she thinks that BHP is still committed to reducing emissions.
7: They will make their commercial decisions. BHP and other miners are subject to the safeguard mechanism. I think they have about six facilities that are subject to that, and how they choose to reach net zero, and they have made that commitment clear. It really is a matter for BHP.
0: Are they a model corporate citizen, Quentin?
5: No, they've not been upfront with the Australian public. The fact that this material was leaked to Four Corners indicates that the people who are inside BHP who are very concerned about the miscommunication that comes here. We talk about social licence for the big corporates. BHP is a great investment vehicle for Australians and investors around the world, and they do acknowledge in all their bump from documentation that they are serious about social licence, and they acknowledge what I've just been saying about the stabilising of the biosphere in their own operations. The fact that this has been leaked is a huge embarrassment to BHP. I noticed the minister, as you and the grab you've just played, indicates that it's all up to them, but the minister should. What came out of it for me, Phil, was the fact that the subsidy for the diesel, yeah. All those heavy trucks that were meant to be transitioning to electric vehicles with their solar farms, they've kicked that off down for another decade or so, and they're being subsidised. Their diesel costs are being subsidised by the taxpayers of Australia. Yeah. And if I was the minister, I'd be saying, hey, we're giving you a free kick on diesel subsidy, and you are not fair dinkum. So any advice you can give here, I don't work for the ABC anymore, so I can say this, the minister should be telling BHP and anybody else in the game, I'm watching your diesel subsidy and I can withdraw that, so that you stick to the commitments you made to the public.
0: It's a massive budget item, the diesel fuel rebate scheme. And no governments, well, recent governments have just not wanted to go there. That is true. All right, look, the Teal Party, Quentin, Australian politics in quite a state of flux at the moment. There are those who believe the One Nation rise is a bubble and it will pop. And there are others who think, no, it's a more fundamental realignment of politics here. And now the Teals, at least some of them at least, have confirmed long-running rumours that there might be discussions about a new centrist party to fill the void left by the Liberals' lurch to the right to counter the rise of One Nation. You've been looking at politics for a long time, Quentin. What do you think about this? Is the rise of One Nation a bubble? Is it not? And would a new centrist party, based on what the Teals are saying, be successful?
5: Well, let's deal with One Nation first. No, it's not a bubble. It's disaffection, complete disaffection with the Libs and the Nats. Old Wiley Barnaby has jumped ship to Pauline, and they've got a House of Representatives member now out of Farrer, and they are an official party in the Federal Parliament of Australia. So they have to be taken seriously in that sense. So there's the Victorian election coming up. They're going to be all over Victoria. There's the New South Wales election coming up. They're going to be all over New South Wales to test their public support at the ballot box. And then we've got the federal election in 2028. The key point for me is if there is momentum, that will be demonstrated in those two state elections to see whether the disaffection of the Australian electorate with the Libs and the Nats flows through to those state contests before we see whether Pauline actually says she's going to step down from the Senate and run for a House of Representatives seat, or whether Barnaby Joyce says he's going to contest his old seat of New England, which he deserted to One Nation.
0: Mm. Yes, I mean.
5: It's a bubble. It's a bubble at the moment, Phil.
0: Yeah. The thing that's undone them in the past has been the quality of their candidates. One Nation. It's been a very uneven performance.

0: Yes.
1: And all the parties, if you look at them.
0: Oh, no, that's true. That is true. That is true.
1: You could run a ruler over them all, and then whether one nation comes out the worst or not, it may well do. There've been people lining up. Mm. The thing is, for political parties to be serious about merit selection of their candidates, is that they should have pre-selections that are fair and go through the bona fides of candidates they're putting before the Australian people. Mm-hmm. In some cases, these parties will grab anybody who'll put their hand up and be prepared to put in a quid to back themselves and just to fill out.

0: to the Australian Democrats, which was a similar, and it did last for a couple of decades, the Democrats,
1: yeah,
0: in the federal House, in the Senate in particular, but it all came unstuck when the Dems agreed to help John Howard get in the GST, a very courageous thing Howard did to put in a broad-based consumption tax at the time. The Dems supported him and they got washed away. If you form a political party and then you put in a pincer movement like that, the risks are very great. There may be some advantages for the independents running a party in the Senate, but not in their communitarian, which is a development which has existed in Australian politics for a long time. And from Cathy McGowan to Helen Haynes to the others, to Ted Mack, to Peter Andren, to there's a book on this called The Independent Effect, which is academically looking at the rise of independents and the fall of them since Federation. So it's fraught with danger to form a political party when you're really based on your community.
1: Yep. Just finally, I know you've spent a lot of time on anti-corruption issues. Paul Brereton, the head of the National Anti-Corruption Commissioner, has resigned 3 years into his five-year appointment. There are conflicts of interest issues, and he acknowledged that. Plenty of people are highly disappointed in the National Anti-Corruption Commission. There's never been a public hearing. They've been dragging the chain in the eyes of many on a whole range of issues from Robodebt onwards. What's your take on it?
0: Well, I'm most thankful that Commissioner Brereton has resigned, effective July 6. People like me and others at Centre for Public Integrity wanted him to move on after his first failure to recuse himself adequately. He did make some declaration, but he didn't recuse himself from all decisions of the National Anti-Corruption Commission on the six redacted names from the Royal Commission into Robodebt. He refused to step away then. He says he's stepping away now because, again, he had a conflict of interest issue raised about... He's been an advisor to the Defence Department. He's got rank within the Defence Department. And he had to step away from all defence-related corruption referrals to the NACC because of his... defence connections. One of the biggest customers, I'm sorry to use that term, one of the biggest customers of the NACC is the Defence Department because of all that taxpayer money on procurement and acquisitions of materiel. He acknowledged in the Senate today in estimates that he'd become an issue himself and he didn't want any further distraction. So he's fallen on his sword. And that was an honourable thing to do, but it took a long bloody time.
1: Mm. Quentin, always great to talk. Appreciate it. Thank you.
0: All the best.
1: Quentin Dempster, freelance journalist, former ABC presenter, of course. And thanks for all the texts for people who say nice to hear Quentin back again.
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1: Yes, thanks for the texts too. Plenty of people jumping in on this. Angus Taylor promised to cut the electricity prices too. Did it happen? Says my texter. This government is pathetic, says my other texter. Good to put your names on these texts. Robin says it's all a distraction to kick the political can down the road. Yes. Marge says they didn't promise a $250 refund. They said the bills would be average of $250 lower. Well, they did say that, and that did not turn out to be the case, it has to be said. All right, there is a cut in electricity bills coming, so we're being told, in the middle of this year, next month, from next month anyway. Let's talk history in the search for Nazis who came to Australia searching for safe haven. And you know what? They got us.
2: Nightlife history.
1: When you think back to Nazi war criminals who escaped prosecution by fleeing to distant locations, you likely think of the infamous covert escape networks known as the Ratlines, which saw thousands of Nazi war criminals evade prosecution by the Allies. They famously went to South America too, didn't they? Particularly Argentina and Brazil. They also went to Chile and Paraguay. Perhaps less well known in the past, more so these days, is that hundreds, maybe thousands of alleged

0: Nazi war criminals were able to immigrate to Australia after World War II. I mean, most kind of lived peacefully in hiding until the government launched a belated attempt to bring them to justice in the 1980s. A new documentary titled The Hunt for the Last Nazis airs on SBS this Sunday. Dan Goldberg's creative director of Mint Pictures is its writer, producer and director, and he's gathered together some rare classified government files and video and audio recordings, much of it never revealed before, as well as interviewing Holocaust survivors and witnesses from suburban Australia to remote European villages.
1: Of all the Anglo-Saxon countries, Australia's record was the worst in the world.
2: This is the story of a scandal.
3: Any Nazi criminal who lives in Australia, and there must be at least hundreds of them there, knows that he is home free.
2: I'm going on a deep dive into the archives of the Special Investigations Unit, a crack team of Australian Nazi hunters, to uncover the truth of this sordid story.
4: Row upon row of skulls and bones.
5: Jesus Christ.
6: We had to prove murder, mass murder and crimes against humanity.
7: These are not his children.
6: We had to have the smoking gun.
2: So lies, lies, lies.
7: Yes, yes, yes.
0: Yeah, well, writer, producer, director, as I said, Dan Goldberg joins us this evening. Dan, good evening to you. Welcome to Nightlife.
8: Thanks for having me.
0: How did they get here anyway?
8: Well, the situation in Europe in 1945 was there were millions of displaced people, many of them Holocaust survivors. And in fact, Australia did accept around 30,000, which was the highest number of Holocaust survivors per capita in the world outside of Israel. That's the stat you usually hear. What you don't usually hear is Australia also accepted an estimated 4,000 to 5,000 alleged Nazis. They got through.
0: Did we know they were Nazis? Or did we, they wouldn't have. It's not something you put on your passport application.
8: No. Not at all. Most of them lied on their immigration cards. What we do know is the Special Investigations Unit, which was established by Bob Hawke in 1987, investigated 841 cases of alleged Nazis. They got here because we were absolutely hell-bent on the populate or perish mantra after the war. And that required young, fit men who were also white, and they came largely from the Baltics.
0: How many do you think actually... I mean, we can only estimate it because we don't know.
8: Well, the chief historian of the SIU, Professor Conrad Quaid, who is the preeminent expert in these matters, he understandably says, look, we will never know the exact number of Nazis, but based on the research that they have done, the estimate is 4,000 to 5,000.
0: Who came here?
8: And that would be alleged Nazis who were... from the highest rank, which was a man by the name of Carlos Ozos, who was believed to be the highest rank, to much more or much lesser involved collaborators.
0: So most of them, as you said, would have lied on applications to get here, or they were certainly were not admitting to them to authorities. Were there any that actually were known at the time to be wanted Nazi criminals that we let in here?
8: Well, they didn't come to Australia and say, we're Nazis.
0: No, of course not. But
8: it's a good question because...
0: Do you understand what I'm saying? Obviously, we didn't know about a lot of them. We could have known if we'd looked, but we didn't. But were there any that we did know about and said, okay, we'll take them anyway?
8: Correct. The government and ASIO, our spy agency, according to Mark Ahrens, who broke the story in 1986 and has been researching it for 47 years... He has evidence that the government and ASIO not only knew about it, but actively recruited some of those Nazis.
0: Why?
8: Because it was the Cold War. And as soon as 1945, the war ended, the enemy was no longer the Nazis, it was the communists. And Australia was absolutely petrified about the Red Peril. And your listeners will probably remember the Petrov Affair and other examples of history. And they were adamant that communism would not be a threat in this country. So who are you going to get to give you intelligence about the communists? Their enemy. Who's their enemy? The Nazis.
0: Yeah, it's not, I don't want to say distasteful. It's a curious part of our history that after the war had ended, and it was the same in the Pacific,

0: right after the war wasn't so strong. There was a big appetite at the time, wasn't there? And this, I assume, applied to what the issue you're talking about.
1: Absolutely.
0: Was
1: In
0: there was a
1: fact,
0: big issue? There was a big mood. Look, it's over. The war's over. We've got plenty to do. We've got plenty of things to get on with, and let's
1: 100%.
0: do this. And it's only decades later that I think the appetite for hunting these people down got stronger, do you think?
1: Absolutely. Look, one of the staggering revelations in the film, for me, and I'm, been studying this period of history for 30 odd years, is that in 1961, Australia's Attorney General stood up in Parliament and said it's time, quote unquote, to close the chapter on war
0: Exactly.
1: crimes. And
0: Yeah.
1: I didn't realize it, but Australia was the first country in the world to declare an amnesty for Nazi war criminals. So all of those guys hiding in our suburbs in plain sight basically were home free.
0: Yeah.
1: And then 25 years later, Bob Hawke decided to reverse that amnesty.
0: Yeah. Yeah, and I mean, I don't want to get you off track here, but it was a bit like the Japanese war crimes trials too. Australia was very instrumental at first in getting them set up, but after a few of them, the governments everywhere lost interest, and the Australian government as well, and people were not held to account, and you
1: Australia
0: know.
1: is very much positioned after the war as the land of tomorrow.
0: That's right.
1: We sold a future.
0: We
1: We
0: were
1: sold a dream.
0: getting on with things.
1: And not only that, we needed to build the nation. It was populate or perish, and we were looking forward, not backwards.
0: When the amnesty was offered in 1961, did people come forward to claim it, or was, because I mean that would have been admitting guilt, wouldn't it?
1: No, it wasn't an amnesty in that sense. It was just a red line in the sand. The government said, we're not interested in the past. They didn't actually get people to come along and say, well, I was a Nazi, I'll take a piece of
0: Yeah, I'll
1: that
0: take it.
1: amnesty. They just said, we're moving forward. We're drawing a line in the sand. Of course, the irony was that for those who remember history, 1961 was the year of the Eichmann trial in Jerusalem. So whilst Australia was saying, we're not interested in the past, Nazi war criminals, including Adolf Eichmann, were being
0: Yeah, well, of
1: prosecuted.
0: course, the interest was high in Israel. That's true, but
1: Massive.
0: it wasn't necessarily interest that high in other countries, including as Australia, as you said. I mean, there's a strong argument that it wasn't until later on, and you know, popular culture too sparked this interest, that people

0: investigation unit, didn't he?
1: Yeah.
0: Why was he so keen to do it?
1: Well, Hawke had a strong affiliation with the Jewish community and with Israel. He was colleagues and friends with Golda Meir, who was prime minister in the late 70s, 80s. And he also had a moral compass. And at that time in the mid 80s, America, Canada, Britain, the Anglosphere were all setting up War Crimes Investigations Unit. America set up the Office of Special Investigations in 1979. Canada started in 1986. So it was a thing, it was a zeitgeist happening at the time. And Hawke looked at it and he said, crikey. He probably did say crikey. This is unacceptable.
0: Yeah.
1: The amnesty must end. And he set up the Special Investigations Unit in 1987, and it lasted for 5 years.
0: What did it find? Anything?
1: It found lots. In fact, the archive, which is what the film's about, I found the entire archive at the National Archives of Australia in Canberra. It is the size of two soccer pitches. It is enormous.
0: Okay.
1: I only scratched the surface, but the SIU basically conducted 841 investigations into alleged Nazis in Australia. The film, The Hunt for the Last Nazis, focuses on three of the biggest cases, including Ivan Polyukhovich, who was the sole case that made it to a trial by jury in Adelaide in 1993. I don't want to spoil the outcome, but...
0: Well, we know what happened there, don't we?
1: Yeah. But we tracked down the prosecution, we tracked down the defense, we tracked down the lead detective, we tracked down the director of the SIU, and they all remember it like yesterday. And we've tracked down the archive, which is incredible. And so, notwithstanding that we, or many of you listeners, might know the outcome, it's the passage of time now to reflect on what happened. And also, there's a bombshell revelation at the end of the film about what's happening today.
0: Was it quixotic in the end anyway, given the difficulties of ever obtaining under beyond reasonable doubt convictions? Was it a quixotic task anyway?
1: I think there's an argument to accept that the SIU was an act of futility in part. Because we decided, unlike the Americans and the Canadians who deported and denaturalized, we decided to bring people to a criminal trial.
0: That's right.
1: A criminal trial involves a jury. It needs a unanimous verdict. We're talking...
0: Very high standard of proof.
1: The legal bar was almost set up for failure because it was so bloody high, because they had to convince 12 ordinary people from Adelaide about that the man standing in the dock was guilty. He pulled the trigger. 50-odd years prior, and that it was beyond reasonable doubt. And it was actually, in hindsight, if you look at the case for the defense, all they had to do was poke a few holes.
0: Of course.
1: A little bit of doubt.
0: That's all.
1: And then the case is done.
0: I mean, it's a high bar, and, you know, it needs to be, because it's a criminal offense.
1: Of course. Of course.
0: Yeah, it's an interesting thing, though, as to whether or not, you know, what other action do you think could have been taken? If you know who these people are... Had any of them availed themselves of citizenship at the time or not? I suppose they had.
1: They all had citizenship. That was their get out. That was their passport
0: that
1: to
0: was
1: freedom.
0: Their get out of front,
1: so yeah. Conrad Calais, who's in the film, he's one of the three cases that we looked at. He globetrotted. He escaped from Australia to America, then to Canada, then to Britain. But each time he could come home because he had a passport.
0: So, there probably are still people alive, are there?
1: Well,
0: they'd be 100 years old.
1: It's documented there was a case, Charles Carly Zente in Perth, which ran from 2005. He was arrested, and I think the High Court rejected the extradition claim in 2012, 2013. But he died, if I'm not mistaken, 2017, 2018, and he was dubbed the last alleged Nazi. I very much doubt there's anyone alive today. They'd be north of 100. But in the end, the story of Nazis in Australia is that they all got away with
0: it. They got away with it.
1: They got away with murder.
0: Here and almost everywhere.
1: Pretty much. The truth is it took hundreds and hundreds of thousands of Nazis and collaborators to to X

0: execute Hitler's final solution. The vast majority got away with it. Some were convicted, mostly in Europe. But
1: that is true. All right, Dan Goldberg's been with us. He's the creative director of Mint Pictures. He's a writer, producer and director of Hunt for the Last Nazis, which is showing on SBS. So look out for it. It is on SBS this Sunday. Dan, good to have you in. Thank you. Thanks for taking us through it.
0: Thanks for your time.
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1: Yes, thanks for the text too. Jen says, we hardly ever mention Palestine, except on the news. They are the forgotten people. Yeah, I don't think, well, not on this program, Jen. That is not the case. 1-300-800-222 is the number. Movies and TV, what is worth watching? Wen Lee has all the goss on this.
2: What's happening on the big screen and the small? What to watch?
1: Joining us for a look at big and small screens is Wen Lee Ma, Nightlife's critic. Wen Lee, good evening to you. Welcome to Nightlife.
4: Hello.
1: Well, let's get into it. First up, Spider Noir. This is, I guess what it sounds like. It's got Nicolas Cage in it. It's got to be pretty good, I suppose.
4: Not a guarantee for a Nicolas Cage project.
1: Oh, okay.
4: He does so much.
1: True. Power Ballad, which is a comedy drama on TV.
4: Movies.
1: On the movies, okay.
4: At the movies.
1: And a film which is at least one chain, I think, is advertising it quite strongly. It's a French film called The Richest Woman in the World. It's got Isabelle Huppert in it, so therefore it must be good, in my view. But anyway, let's get there. Let's start with Spider Noir. What's this?
4: So this is actually in the Spider-Man Marvel universe, sort of, adjacent to. So just to backtrack a little bit, there's an animated film called Into the Spider-Verse. This came out a few years ago. It's actually excellent. And in it, Nicolas Cage voiced a character, a version of Spider-Man called Spider-Man Noir. So it's a version of Spider-Man that comes from a film noir world. And it was so well received that the powers that be basically said, let's see if we can't get him to do his own spin-off / version of it, but let's make it live action and not animated. So it is a Spider-Man where he plays a version of Spider-Man who is in his 50s, 60s, he's washed up, he hung up his web slings years ago after a personal tragedy. There's always a personal tragedy. It's set in the 1930s. It's Depression era, New York City. He's, you know, spoken about basically pulling from the Humphrey Bogart version of Chandler's characters. Mm-hmm. So the references here are like The Maltese Falcon and The Big Sleep.
1: Oh, yeah.
4: And
1: right.
4: It is a film noir version of it. It's actually quite good. I wasn't sure what to make of it because I quite liked Nicolas Cage's little voice cameo. And because Nicolas Cage, yes, he sometimes makes some absolutely dreadful slop, but every now and then you get this wonderful streak from him of fun, interesting, like he doesn't repeat himself that often. You're not going to find him in really bland mainstream projects. And he just has this ability to work with an interesting filmmaker and elevate what he's in because he's so committed. And I really enjoy watching like a superhero / you know, a reluctant one who is a little bit tired. You know, he can't move as fast, even though he still, you know, slings around with his webs with great theatrics. And I really like film noir, so it was really nice to have those touches. Interestingly, they are releasing this in two different versions. There is a black and white version and almost like a Technicolor version.
1: Okay.
4: And I have to say, they both look amazing. I watched it.
1: This is on telly, isn't it?
4: This is going to be on Amazon Prime.
1: Okay.
4: And so both versions will be released at the same time. I watch it sort of alternatingly because I thought I would, you know, be committed to the black and white version just because of the genre that it's riffing off. But the color version actually looks so good as well. Brendan Gleeson is in it. He's kind of the main villain. Lee Jung Lee, who's an American actress, has been in like Babylon and stuff. Yeah, so much better than I expected.
1: How many parts to it?
4: There are, I think it's 8 episodes. It's 8 or 10.
1: Okay.
4: I want to say it's 8.
1: It's on Amazon Prime. It's a TV show, Spider Noir. Here's a bit from it.
5: Have you seen it out there? The city's a mess. You used to be.
6: I know who I used to be. I know who I am now. I'm starting over.
5: Are you going to be a dick about it?
6: Yes, actually, a private dick, to be exact.
7: My friend disappeared. You're an investigator. Investigate.
6: Yeah.
8: And
7: are we going to talk about the fact that her friend turned into some kind of sand monster? Just seems like kind of like a big deal.
6: What the hell is going on? I can't get into it right now.
9: All I know is that once it starts, it gets worse fast. Until their sicknesses eat them alive.
1: Sounds right, doesn't it?
4: Yeah, it's a combination that I think I wouldn't have expected. Mm. Film noir, Private Eye, Spider-Man, Nick Cage. Mm. And yet somehow it works.
1: Back to black soundtrack too.
4: Mm-hmm.
1: Very good. All right, stars?
4: 3.5.
1: 3.5, okay. Now, Power Ballad, this is a comedy. This is also on telly. Whereabouts?
4: It's in the films.
1: It's in the cinema. Oh, okay.
4: Yeah, so this comes out on this Thursday. Okay. It is by an Irish filmmaker named John Carney.
1: Mm-hmm.
4: He made Once about 20 years ago. He made Sing Street, Flora and Son. If you notice the themes in the joining themes in those films is that he makes movies that have music in them. And what I really like about John Carney is that he makes music so intrinsic to his characters and their reason for being. And Power Ballad, as you might have guessed from this title, is also about music. Mm-hmm. So you've got two lead characters. Paul Rudd plays an American who used to be, you know, in an indie band, and then he fell in love with an Irish woman, settled down in Dublin. They have a teenage daughter. And now he plays in a wedding cover band. And at one of these weddings, he meets Danny Wilson, who's played by Nick Jonas, a real-life pop star as well, mm-hmm. of the Jonas Brothers. And he plays a former member of a boy band who hasn't quite launched his solo career yet. And he's, you know, had all this pressure to be like, what does Danny Wilson represent? What does he stand for? What does his solo career look like? And they hit it off and they have this jam session. And Rick, Paul Rudd's character, plays him this song, incomplete song that he's been working on for years. And it's called How to Write a Song Without You. And Danny is immediately like, oh my God, that song it's a banger. It's not finished, but it's a banger. Months pass and Rick is in a shopping center and he hears these chords over the speaker in the center and it's his song.
1: Oh.
4: Danny Wilson has stolen his song.
1: Wow.
4: And not credited him, not said anything. He took full credit for it. So it is about Rick trying to madly, illogically, to extreme sort of try to get recognized for his music, for mm-hmm. this song, because he's a frustrated musician who has regrets about leaving behind this, you know, the life that he had imagined for himself when he was younger. And also Danny Wilson's thing where, you know, it's a full-blown imposter syndrome yeah. character arc. And I really liked it. And I think it's very likable. Rudd is obviously very likable. It's incredibly well cast. I think John Carney has a really good handle on tone and he can very easily kind of switch from earnest to mm-hmm. farce. But the thing that to me that is very good about this is the song itself, How to Write a Song Without You. I think we watch a lot of movies and TV shows where it's about, say, a fictional comedian or a fictional super pop star, and their fictional work within the universe is often just, like, not that good. You're like, I don't understand why you're so famous. Your music is not that good. This is a really good song. It's been an earworm in my head for, like, 3 weeks.
1: All right, here's a little clip from the trailer.
10: You don't recognize it?
11: Should I?
10: Of course, yes, you should. That's my chorus and verse.
12: I wrote that song.
11: When?
12: Wow. Danny Wilson, you were great up there. Come with me.
13: I could tell within 2 minutes of meeting you, you are not just some boy band guy.
12: And you are too good for that wedding band.
14: I've been toying with this one for years.
15: Is every song I ever wrote in my life? It's about you.
8: So good.
11: Just wanted it so bad, you know?
16: Having my name on that song would have changed my life!
17: That's what a good song can do, right? Has the ability to mean many different things to many different people.
1: Reminds me of that Beatles movie, doesn't it, about the bloke
4: who couldn't remember, or who could remember, but everyone remember forgot. Yeah. Right. Frustrating when you're the only one.
1: Power Ballad, what, stars?
4: 3.5 as well.
1: 3.5, okay. It's in the cinemas, all right. And The Richest Woman in the World, this is the one with Isabelle Huppert. It's a French film, but it's getting a bit of noise, isn't it?
4: Yeah, I mean, Isabelle Huppert, what an icon. Oh, yeah, sure. What an absolute icon. And anytime she does anything, I'm like, I'm going to see that. I don't even know what it's about.
1: I've been watching her in movies my whole life.
4: And she doesn't seem to age.
1: No.
4: She's just like... Yeah, amazing. Mm. And it's so interesting that they've cast her in this because she's an icon playing a fictionalized version of an icon. So they've changed the names, but this is essentially about Lillian Bettencourt.
1: It's a real story, isn't it?
4: Yeah. So, I mean, her character's name is like Marianne Farrer, but it's about the Bettencourt scandal, which gripped French politics and really French society a few years ago, where the former richest woman in the world, who has since died, the heiress to the L'Oreal fortune, you know, her daughter sued essentially her or the man that she had as a companion friend for 20 years.
1: Well, she was worried because the mother was giving away a lot of her money.
4: She gave her away over €1 billion.
1: To people who the family regarded as a grifter.
4: Yes, to a younger man who was a photographer. He's a gay man, so it wasn't a sexual relationship. But certainly the daughter was like, what is happening? And so this is a fictionalized version of that. It is comedy because the director has talked about, like, it's very hard to make people empathize and feel sorry for incredibly rich billionaires. But there is something relatable still at the heart of this story. But the thing is, I think just because Isabelle Huppert is such an icon, once I got into the film, I stopped thinking of the character as Lillian Bettencourt, and just because Isabelle Huppert is a big, at least to me, is a bigger name. It's quite funny. It's very enjoyable. It's incredibly French, which, good thing, like, that's a good thing for in my books. Maybe it's not in yours. But also, it's just such an interesting story as well, and it sort of inspired me to go back and read a bit more about that and the way that it just enraptured and captured, like, everyone from, you know, in the interest of everyone, but also, like, Nicolas Sarkozy got wrapped up in it, and it's just, yeah, fascinating story.
1: The Richest Woman in the World. It's in cinemas right now. Here's a bit.
18: Vous êtes la femme la plus riche du monde. 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
20: Oui, c'est exact, vous glapissez.
1: How's your French?
4: My French is rusty.
1: Anyway, it's getting a bit of noise, isn't it? Stars?
4: 3 stars.
1: 3 stars for The Richest Woman in the World. All right, The Richest Woman in the World, that's in the cinemas, 3 stars. Power Ballad is in the cinemas, 3.5. This is about the washed-up wedding singer. And Spider Noir, which does sound pretty good, actually, is an 8-part series on Amazon Prime. That's 3.5 stars.
4: Yes.
1: Thanks, Wendley.
4: Thank you.
1: Wendley Marr will be back a bit down the further down the road. Judith in Caloundra says, Phil, you might like to know that in the French Open, Australian Adam Walton, unseeded wildcard, has just beaten Alex Poprin in 5 sets. With the fifth extending through many tie breaks. Thank you for that. Interesting. All right, we've got the Mardi Challenge come on the way. Here's Dolly Parton to get us there.

0: Dolly Parton's Jolene. All right, the Mighty Challenge is next. 1-300-800-222 is the number. 1-300-800-222. 25 questions in 5 categories. Answer question 25 and you will be the winner. All right, 1-300-800-222. There are lines free. All right, we shall meet on the other side of the news and commence battle.
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2: ABC News with David Rollins. Two flights carrying women and children linked to the Islamic State group have landed in Australia. Ethan Seidemann has more.
3: Two IS-linked women and 7 of their children are understood to have been on board a flight that touched down at Melbourne Airport just after 4:30. Another flight, believed to be carrying 11 women and children, landed at Sydney Airport about an hour later. The group left the Al-Roj camp in northern Syria last week. New South Wales police say they do not expect any arrests by the Australian Federal Police in Sydney tonight, although that could change. The latest arrivals come after another group returned earlier this month, resulting in 3 arrests. One woman from Sydney's West was barred from returning under a temporary exclusion order.
2: The President of Iran has hailed his nation's defensive capabilities after the US conducted what it's called defensive strikes in the south of the country. Tehran's foreign ministry says the strikes in Hormuzgan province represent a gross violation of a tenuous ceasefire, which has been in place for nearly 7 weeks. Both sides had previously indicated progress on a memorandum of understanding that could end the war and restart shipping through the blockaded Strait of Hormuz. President Masoud Pezeshkian says the US will be surprised at the strength of the Iranian defence system.
4: They did not imagine that our armed forces, our defensive power and our offensive system could perform such feats. It was a completely surprising matter for all of them.
2: The Foreign Minister has announced multiple initiatives following a meeting with her counterparts from India, the US and Japan. Glenn Lauder has the details.
5: The Quad has become a key platform for cooperation on maritime security, supply chains and regional strategy as China expands its military and economic influence in the Indo-Pacific. At the New Delhi meeting, Australia, India, the US and Japan have launched multiple initiatives, ranging from a critical minerals framework to a plan on Indo-Pacific energy security. Penny Wong has also announced what she's described as the strongest ever commitment from the Quad to the Pacific.
6: The Quad Ports of the Future partnership, where we are launching a pilot for port infrastructure in Fiji.
5: Senator Wong has also told her counterparts that a free and open Indo-Pacific is vital for maritime security.
2: Woodside says it did not want the United Nations Special Rapporteur on the Right to a Healthy Environment involved in a federal court challenge to its Northwest Shelf gas project. Alastair Bates has the story.
7: The federal court will allow UN Special Rapporteur Astrid Puentes-Riaño to advise on Australia's human rights obligations as they relate to 2 legal cases brought against Woodside Energy's Northwest Shelf gas project. In September last year, the Commonwealth chose to extend the facility's lifespan out to 2070, a decision the Australian Conservation Foundation and Friends of Australian Rock Art say failed to consider the global climate. A Woodside spokesperson said it had objected to the Special Rapporteur's involvement on procedural grounds and noted that Ms. Riaño's views were her own and were not made on behalf of the UN.
2: The Deputy Chief Executive of the National Indigenous Australians Agency has defended housing and living conditions in remote Indigenous town camps during Senate estimates. The alleged abduction and murder of Kumanjai Little Baby in an Alice Springs town camp has prompted scrutiny of living conditions in the Indigenous communities. NIAA Deputy CEO Deborah Fulton told Senate estimates that plans to build new homes and upgrade others are underway.
8: Over the 18 Alice Springs town camps, there is a delivery. They fit within the delivery footprint, obviously, of the $4 billion Northern Territory Remote Federation funding agreement. There has been a series of homes that have been built under the most recent agreement, as well as the 2 prior agreements to that.
2: 2 children aged 12 and 15 are among 4 people who have been killed when a train collided with a school bus in Belgium. The bus driver and another adult have also died in the accident, which occurred in the town of Bougainvillea, as the BBC's Aruna Iyengar reports.
9: The barriers apparently were down and the traffic lights were on red, and CCTV footage shows that the level crossing was closed at the time of the accident. A spokesperson for the Belgian Railways said that they do not know how the accident could have happened, said that the investigation is for the police and the public prosecutor's office to investigate, and he said that they're cooperating with that investigation.
2: And in sport, New South Wales 5'8" Mitchell Moses has been ruled out of the opening match of the Rugby League State of Origin series on Wednesday night with a hamstring injury.
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11: Showers and areas of rain gradually easing by the evening, mostly dry in the northern country and in the lee of the Otways. Patchy morning mist and fog expected, mainly in the north of the state and east. A cool day with light to moderate east to south easterly winds. In Wodonga, a shower or two, 9 to 17. And Ballarat, a little cooler, shower or two, 9 to 15.
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Yes, well, hello and how are you? Philip Clark with you on ABC Radio. This is Nightlife and we are right around the country. Very good to be with you. This is the third hour of the program. It's 6 past midnight, 6 past 10 in Western Australia. Hi, everyone. South Australia and the Territory, 24 to midnight. G'day. And across the Pacific in Moresby and Vila, Port Vila and Honiara, Tonga, Samoa, Tuvalu, Fiji and Kiribati as well. You're getting the program courtesy of Radio Australia. Good to be with you. There are issues, by the way, because of maintenance issues in the central West Slopes region of New South Wales from now till 5 a.m. From 1 a.m. Queensland time in Charleville till 2 a.m. you have problems with your 6:03 a.m. transmitter. 1:30 to 5 in Narracourt in South Australia, there could be some issues. And Shepparton, Goulburn Valley from 4 to 5, there might be some issues too with maintenance. They're the notifications we have, but everybody else should be getting us loud and clear on broadcast on the ABC Listen app through your TV channel 25. 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

0: Any challenge, all right, so get yourself ready. 1-300-800-222. You see, Judith from Caloundra, you've seriously misled me. I read Judith's text out suggesting that it might be nice for me to know, says Judith, that unseeded wildcard Adam Walton, an Aussie, had defeated Alex Popper. And he didn't defeat Alex Popper, and he beat Medvedev. Thank you for those who corrected me. Sorry, Judith, I was taking you at face value. I'm sure you didn't mean to mislead, but there you go. It was Medvedev. Popper and lost as well. So thank you for that as well. Otto, thank you for your text. I'm sorry you thought it was obsequious, but I disagree with that. But anyway, 1-300-800-222. Is the number. If you'd like to call, 25 questions in 5 categories, answer question 25 and you'll win. Issues in the last hour of the program, by the way. Look, there's plenty of things to talk about. We can talk about that housing discussion we had in the first hour of the program. Also, where do you think we're at with energy prices, with bills said to be going down? I wonder what you're making of all of that. There'll be other issues too. So looking forward to having that chat at the end of the day too. But in the meantime, is everyone set and ready? Because if you are, then so am I.
1: The Mighty Challenge.
0: 25 questions in 5 categories. Our categories are category number 1, olives. Olives. Category number 2, stars. Category number 3, famous Jessies. Category 4, geography. Category 5, madness. All right, olives, stars, famous Jessies, geography, madness. Who's it going to be? Anne from Caulfield is going to kick us off. G'day, Anne. Hello.
2: Hi. How are you going?
0: I'm all right. I'm all right.
2: I'm good.
0: I think. Are you on speaker there or something, Anne? You sound a bit muddy.
2: Now, is that better?
0: That's a little bit better. Yeah. What do you like? Olive, stars, famous Jessie's, madness, geography?
2: I'm thinking I should have waited to ring tomorrow. look, I'll say madness.
0: Madness. All right. Quote, all around me are familiar faces, is an opening line of which song by Tears for Fears?
2: Do you know what? I'll just say, I can't even come up with a joke or something to answer that. Talk to you later.
0: See you, Anne. Bye-bye. Bye-bye. 1-300-800-222 is the number. Lincoln from Gippsland. Hi, Lincoln.
3: Hi, Phil. How are you going tonight, mate?
0: Yeah, not bad. You all right?
3: Yeah, pretty good.
0: All around me are familiar faces is the opening line of which song by Tears for Fears?
3: It's a mad, mad world.
0: Yeah. What's the name of the song?
3: Mad, mad world, isn't it?
0: I'll give you one more go at it. What's the name of the song again?
3: It's a mad, mad world.
0: What do you reckon, Dave? Dave says I should give it to you, even though it is technically incorrect. The name of the song is Mad World.

0: Yes, Lincoln, did you get that?
1: Yep, got it.
0: Mad world. All right, question number two. No, there will be no leniency in the future. Lincoln, what do you want to do? Stay with madness, or you can move to geography, olives, stars, or famous Jessies?
1: Might stick with madness,

0: Sure.
1: Madness. According to Noel Coward, when do mad dogs and Englishmen go out?
0: In midday sunfield.
1: Correct, they do. Yes.
2: The natives grieve when the white men leave their huts because they're obviously, definitely nuts. Mad dogs and Englishmen go out in the midday sun. The Japanese don't care to, the Chinese wouldn't dare to. Hindus and Argentines sleep firmly from 12 to 1. But Englishmen deter stars, siesta. In the Philippines, they have lovely screens to protect you from the glare. In the Malay states, there are hats like plates which the Britishers won't wear. At 12 noon, the natives swoon and no further work is done. But mad dogs and Englishmen go out in the midday sun.
1: Marvellous, yes. dear. Question number three. We're in madness. I guess we're staying here, are we?
0: Yeah, why not? Why not, mate?
1: Two and going well. Madness. Which 1994 British film starred Nigel Hawthorne as George III? Which 1994 British film starred Nigel Hawthorne as George III?
0: The Professor and the Madman.
1: No. Thanks, Lincoln. Thanks for getting us started. No, that is... Adrian from Bella Vista says the midday sun in England would be pretty hot right now. Ah, yes, it would. In fact, what did I see? It was 34 degrees, 34 and a half degrees, which I think is the hottest May day it's been for donkey's years. They're having an absolute heat wave in Europe, in the UK in particular. It's what they call it. Our heat dome is nestled over Europe and the heat's coming from North Africa. And, it's quite something. All righty, 1-300-800-222. Let's go with Sophie from Glen Iris. Hello, Soph.
3: Hello, Phil.
1: How you doing? All right?
3: I'm doing exceptionally well, and I hope you are too.
1: Yes, no, extremely well. We're in madness. Which 1994 British film starred Nigel Hawthorne as George III?
3: The Madness of King George.
1: Correct, yes. We're in a category called Madness. The Madness of King George. He was stark raving bonkers.
3: And there's a joke that goes that they were going to call it The Madness of King George III, but were worried that the Americans would think that they hadn't seen the first two. So...
1: That's very good. Is that true?
3: I don't know.
1: Oh dear. that's up to bobsled standards, I would have thought. That's very good. That's high praise, you realise, Sophie.
3: Oh, well, thank you, Phil.
1: Bobsled, shush, stop it. Question number four. We're in madness, but you don't have to stay here. You can move if you like, or you can if you stay if you want.
3: Let's say madness, please.
1: Madness. Though this be madness, yet there is method in it, is a line from which Shakespeare play.
3: Oh,
1: though
3: boy.
1: This be madness, yet there is method in it. Or int.
3: I'm going to go with A Midsummer Night's Dream.
1: Not A Midsummer.
3: Oh, well.
1: So, sorry, Sophie. Thank you.
3: Thanks, Phil.
1: Bye-bye. Bye. See you later. Barbara in Perth had the madness of King George. That's funny, isn't it? Madness of King George the Third, but I wouldn't have seen the other two. Sam, no, that's not correct. Paul from North Rutherford, that is correct, yes. Jeff from Jalorup. Hello, Jeff.
4: Evening, Philip.
1: How's things in the old hometown, Jeff, all right?
4: Oh, yeah, it's good. I was going to say, I was watching Liverpool the other night and they had to stop for water breaks.
1: Yeah.
4: Because it was that hot.
1: Yeah, I know. It's 34 and a half degrees, but this is only May. I mean, you know.
4: Yeah.
1: It's not August. That's the thing with the English. They are not set up for it, you know.
4: Yeah, well, pretty hot, 34 and a half degrees anywhere, really.
1: I mean, well, yeah, I know, but in Jalorup, you'd just take it in your stride, wouldn't you?
4: I'd probably put the aircon on.
1: You'd put on your blue stringy singlet and you'd be fine, you know.
4: Yep.
1: Question number four, madness. Though this be madness, yet there is method in't, is a line from which Shakespeare play.
4: Well, I always go Hamlet or Macbeth, so I'll go Hamlet.
1: Correct. Yes. Which is a very good default answer for all Shakespeare questions on...

0: on the Mighty Challenge.
1: Yes, I think it would be, yes.
0: Tom in Bangkok says it's 38 in Bangkok every day at the moment. It's too hot. Okay. Cam from Innaloo had Hamlet. Annette from Perth had Hamlet. No chipper. It's not Macbeth. Jeff, we're up to question number 5. You're going well. Hang on, all the madness questions. No, they're not. We've got a madness question left, if you like. But you can. You can move if you want.
1: Stick with the madness question, because I've been thinking there's got to be a question about something and it hasn't come up yet, so I'm hoping it's the next question.
0: question number. That is a crazy expectation. That's a mad expectation. Question.
1: Yeah, well, there you go.
0: Question number 5. Madness was a 2014 album from which Australian singer?
1: Yeah, that wasn't the question.
0: No.
1: I was well prepared to say the Young Ones when Madness used to play down on the corner. Okay, so Madness was an album, Australian group in 2000 and...
0: No, which Australian singer?
1: Oh, okay.
0: Not group.
1: Let's go Kylie.
0: Not Kylie.
1: Okay.
0: See you, mate. Bye. See you later. John from Newcastle says, obsequious, can you please tell me what that means? It's too big a word for me. Oh, John, I don't know. My texter didn't like an earlier interview we'd done, but anyway. Look, I would just say that here on Nightlife, we treat many topics and will continue to do treat many topics. 1-300-800-222 is the number. Where are we? Nat from Kallaroo. G'day, Nat.
2: Oh, hey, Philip.
0: Hi. Question number 5. Madness was a 2014 album from which Australian singer?
2: He may be idolised by some, but not by me. Guy Sebastian.
0: Oh, you're not a Guy fan?
2: Not particularly.
0: No?
2: No shade to him. He has mad talent, but I'm more of a little alt-rock gal.
0: Oh, okay. Yeah, well, you have to kind of admire the way he's sort of made a career for himself, really, hasn't he? Because he's...
2: Oh, absolutely.
0: You might have thought he'd be a one-off wonder having... What did he win, Australian Idol? You might have thought, well, that'll be it. He'll, you know, flame out in a year. But he didn't. No.
2: No, he has managed to make a career from it.
0: Exactly. If you...

0: Well, they must have done that because someone brought him here. All righty, we've got geography, olives, stars, and famous jetties.
1: Did you say jetties?
0: No, famous jetties. Well, that'd be it.
1: Like,
0: no, it's not.
1: That,
0: strangely, there are not famous jetties. Well, they may well be famous jetties. No, famous jetties. JESSES. The name, jetties.
1: Yeah, like Jessie's girl.
0: Yeah, well, that's true, yeah.
1: Can I go with famous Jessie?
0: Famous Jessie's, why not? Question number 6. Which actor has appeared in Bridge of Spies, Killers of the Flower Moon and Begonia?
1: I have no idea, so I'm just going to go for the only Jessie that popped into my head, Jesse Eisenberg.
0: Not Jesse Eisenberg. Thank you, Nat. See ya.
1: Cheers, Phil.
0: Bye. See you later. 1-300-800-222. Kim is the voice of the Murray. He's from Manham and he's up on deck. G'day, Kim.
2: Good evening, Phil. A pleasure to be with you.
0: Well, it's a pleasure to be with you too, Kim. Yes, yes. You've just come round a bend in the Murray, I imagine. Stretching your legs.
2: Yes, I have indeed, yes.
0: Stretching your legs.
2: Tooting away madly.
0: Tooting away madly. Getting an early morning throat clearer out of the way. A little bit of old man river, I guess, Kim.
2: Well, no, we had a choir practice tonight.
0: Oh, yeah, and?
2: Very pleasurable.
0: Oh, good. Oh, good. How often do you go to choir practice, Kim? Is it a weekly thing?
2: Every Tuesday. We mastered the Japanese national anthem.
0: Oh, really?

0: The Japanese national anthem.
1: Yes, yes.
0: Do I know that Japanese national anthem? Is that a tuneful thing, Kim?
1: I can't think of the tune at the moment.
0: Okay. No, I wasn't asking you to build. I wasn't asking you to build the belt.
1: Give me time, but I will.
0: No worries. We're in Famous Jesse's here, Kim. Which actor has appeared in Bridge of Spies, Killers of the Flower Moon, and Begonia?
1: Jesse was my mother's middle name. But I can't think of. The woman, the actress who was married to Top Gun. What's her name? It's gone.
0: No worries.
1: Right.
0: Kim, retie the cravat, warm the tonsils with a morning cup of coffee, and we'll talk again.
1: Right, we shall indeed.
0: See you, Kim.
1: Thank you, Philip.
0: Bye-bye. 1-300-800-222 is the number. Robin Bella's mum has got the right answer. Good on you. Jim in Campbelltown, correct, yes. What about Paul from Essendon? G'day, Paul.
2: G'day, how are you, Philip?
0: Good. Are you an Essendon fan?

0: This is, I'm keen for this category. My childhood dog was named Jessie, and she was the goodest dog in the whole world. She lived on Jessie Street, which is why we named her Jessie. And coincidentally, Jessie Street's the only famous Jessie I can think of. That's very, that's funny. Brian from Rocky. G'day, Brian.
1: There you go.
0: Not bad. Which actor has appeared in the Bridge of Spies, Killers of the Flower Moon, and Begonia? We're in a category called Famous Jessies.
1: Famous Jessie, so it'll be Jessie somebody or someone Jessie. I've got a mate called Jessie, but I don't think he's an actor.
0: And, you could put his name up for us if you like, Brian. it might be his only chance at national radio fame.
1: Well, there you go. Yeah, never thought of that. Oh, mate, I'm not a movie buff person. I'll just say Jesse James and good night.
0: Good on you. Thank you. Good night, Brian. See you. And regards to your mate. See ya. Bye. Regards to your mate. All righty. Where are we at here? Steve-O in the Adelaide Hills with dog and cat in tow, I presume. Hi, Steve-O.
2: Yo. Yes, I do indeed. I've got them both on my lap here now.
0: Hey.
2: Safer at home and really hoping that someone else would get this question too.
0: Famous Jessie. Go on.
2: Oh, I can only think of a few Jessies, and there's Jesse Jackson and Jesse James, and Jesse James has already been eliminated. So I'm struggling here like a lot of people. I'll probably know it when I hear it.
0: You may well do. I don't know.
2: Yeah, Jesse Jackson.
0: No, not Jesse Jackson. No. Thanks, Steve-O. See ya. Bye-bye. No, it's not Jesse Jackson. Trev from Surfers Paradise. Hi, Trev.
3: Hello, Philip.
0: Hello. Question 6, we're in Famous Jessies. Which actor has appeared in Bridge of Spies, Killers of the Flower Moon and Begonia?
3: No, I could guess at a random surname, but I'll just go a little bit sideways and Jesse Lansbury.
0: Not Jesse Lansbury. Sorry, Trev. No, not Jesse Lansbury. All righty. Jeff from Bacchus Marsh. G'day, Jeff.
4: Hi, Philip. How are you?
0: Very well. Question 6. Famous Jessies. Which actors appeared in Bridge of Spies, Killers of the Flower Moon and Begonia?
4: I've never heard of any of those films, but I'd take a guess and say Jesse Richardson.
0: Not Jesse Richardson. No, we've had a few Jessies, haven't we? Not Jesse Richardson. What about Anne-Marie from North Ringwood? Hello, Anne-Marie.
5: No, hi, Phil.
0: Mm-hmm.
5: Just like I've lost count of the number of people who said, I wish the person before me got it. I know the films, and they're popular films, and I can't believe that nobody knows who the Jesse is, including me.
0: All right.
5: Blue.
0: Thanks, Anne-Marie. We'll move on in that case. Thank you anyway. Trev, the other Trev from Croydon Park. Hello, Trev.
6: Hi, Phil. Just a little comment further to what we were talking about last night, the two disastrous oval ball matches on the weekend.
0: Yes.
6: I think you can see that. I mean, it sounds like an excuse, but it's definitely not meant as that, but it is a factor. Both the teams, the Rabbitohs and the Swans, had hostile away game conditions to contend with.
0: True.
6: The Rabbitohs had the heat and humidity of Townsville and, well, you heard the Geelong crowd.
0: Yeah, I don't regard this as an excuse, though, for your modern player. Do you, Trevor?
6: It's not an excuse, but it is a factor.
0: That's true. It's a factor.
6: Yeah.
0: If it's all we've got to cling to, then that's all we got, I suppose.
6: No, I was going to say Jesse Eisenberg, but that's out. And so it's good night for me, and it's good night for me.
0: Good night for you, Trevor. See you, mate. Bye-bye. Thank you very much. All righty. Who's going to help us here? Dave from Perth. Hi, Dave.
7: Hello.
0: Hello, Dave.
7: How's things, Phil?
0: Pretty good. Yeah. We're a bit stuck on this one. Famous Jessies. Which actor has appeared in Bridge of Spies, Killers of the Flower Moon, and

0: begonia?
1: I can't help you, so I'm going to be a little bit silly. Maybe it's his mum because she's got it going on.
0: Thank you. See you later, Dave. 1-300-800-222. Tony from Ballarat. G'day, Tony.
2: G'day, congratulations, Ballarat Club. Premier, first 11 in this town.
0: Yeah.
2: Season just passed. I'll say Jesse Candown.
0: Not Jesse Candown, no. Sorry, Tone. Nice to hear from you anyway, but that is not correct. Sam from Boddington. Hello, Sam.
3: Oh, g'day, Phil. It's Jesse Plemons.
0: Thank you. Hooray. Which actor has appeared in Bridge of Spies, Killers of the Flower Moon and Begonia? It's Jesse Plemons. Yeah, I mean, maybe every... I guess not everyone has heard of him, but he's a pretty famous actor, I think. All right, question number 7. We're up to him in Famous Jessies. You can stay there, or otherwise it's Olive Stars or Geography.
3: Let's go Geography, change it up.
0: All right, why not? Geography. Question number 7. After Russia, what's the largest country by area in Europe? That's if you consider Russia to be in Europe, I suppose. But that's I'm not trying to put you off there. After Russia, what's the largest country by area in Europe?
3: Be Germany.
0: Not Germany.
3: Not Germany.
0: No. Sorry, Sam. Thank you, mate.
3: Bye.
0: No, it's not. Karen from Altona. Hi, Karen. No, we can't find Karen. What about Brant from Port Douglas, owner of The Valiant? G'day, Brant.
4: Oh, Phil, The Valiant made me so proud at the weekend. It won its first formal competition.
0: What was that? Best-looking Valiant of a certain age and era?
4: It was actually the best car in the show at the Carnival, Port Douglas Carnival Car Show, and I was wrapped, absolutely wrapped.
0: Brad, so, that's very good.
4: Yeah.
0: How many people were exhibiting, Brad? You and another bloke?
4: oh, cruel, man. it was a wonderful turnout, about 100-odd cars. Quite a few fancy ones. Oh, yeah, it was a big show.
0: Okay.
4: Because this time every year, Port Douglas turns it on the big party week.

0: in the Nightlife family for wanting photos. I'm glad you like them, Vaughn, along with Sue, Mark, Val, finally good that name that, Harry and April.
1: There you
0: I
1: go.
0: joined a very select group of people today, and I've been made to feel very welcome, Phil. About
1: good on you.
0: About 70 welcomes in about 2 hours. So
1: fantastic. Good on you.
0: Hmm,
1: no, well, anyway, congrats, Brent. That's great. I suppose it should be congratulating in the car, really, but, you know, given its preparedness to reply, I'll say it to you. Question number seven. Mate. Question seven. Yep. We're in geography. After Russia, what's the largest country by area in Europe?
0: I'll guess at France.
1: Not France.
0: Ooh,
1: no.
0: Okay.
1: Cheers. See ya, mate. Bye-bye. No, it's not France. Mark from Perth. G'day, Mark.
2: G'day.
1: Hello,
2: g'day,
1: hello.
2: Phil.
1: Hello, hello.
2: How are you?
1: I'm good. Yes, yes. After Russia, what's the largest country by area in Europe?
2: Ooh, that's a tricky one. After Russia in Europe, I would say possibly Germany.
1: No, I've had Germany.
2: Oh.
3: Germany is a country in...
2: Oh, God.
1: Okay, no, we're not going to do... we're not going to do that stuff on the phone. Albert from Townsville. Hello, Albert.
4: Oh, good night, Philip.
1: Question number seven. Geography. After Russia, what's the largest country by area in Europe, Albert?
4: I'd take a guess at Italy.
1: It's not Italy. No.
4: No.
1: All right. We're roaming around. We're roaming around Europe here, but we haven't landed on the right one. Jumbo from Claremont. G'day, Jumbo.
5: You beauty. I know this one.
1: Question seven. After Russia, what's the largest country by area in Europe?
5: I'm pretty sure it's Ukraine.
1: Correct. It is. Yes, after Russia, the largest country by area in Europe is Ukraine. Yeah, if you look at the map, you're always surprised when you look at the map just how big it is. It used to be bigger, of course, before Russia knocked off Crimea and other bits.
5: Well, that's right. Who knows how big it is at the moment?
1: And who knows how big it is at the moment? It's at least 20% smaller right now. So anyway, poor old Ukrainians. How long has this war gone on now? It's into its fifth year, I think, isn't it?
5: God. It's been a bit eclipsed by the Middle East, hasn't it?
1: Oh, dear.

0: Mind you, I think the rest of the Jessies are not too bad. But anyway, question number 8, geography. Which European country claims Queen Maud Land in Antarctica as an external territory?
1: That's which European country?
0: Which European country claims Queen Maud Land in Antarctica as its external territory?
1: So it must be Norway.
0: Correct. Very good. Yeah. Yes, the Norwegians got to the South Pole first, didn't they?
1: Well, I know that, but it's Hackam and Maud, isn't it? That's the connection there. So, yes. I don't know if they got there first, but good. Good on them.
0: Well, no, Raoul Amundsen from Norway got to the South Pole first, anyway. But they were great explorers in Antarctica. Question number 9. We're in geography. Yep.
1: Yes, please.
0: Jumbo, which country is bordered by Turkey, Georgia, Azerbaijan, and Iran?
1: Turkey, Azerbaijan, and Iran.
0: And Georgia.
1: Georgia. Crimea?
0: Not Crimea. No. Sorry, Jumbo, no. And I don't think you would accurately say Crimea is a country, would you? No, probably not. Tara's on the road. G'day, Tara.
2: G'day, Phil. How are you?
0: Good. You've got to keep this in your head here, don't you? Which country is bordered by Turkey, Georgia, Azerbaijan, Iran?
2: Turkey,
0: Georgia, Azerbaijan, Iran.
2: Geography's not a great point of mine. I'll just have a guess at Bulgaria.
0: Not Bulgaria, no. Thanks, Tara. Thank you. Chris in the Southern Border says, Phil, the Western world really needs to get serious and finally stand up for and fully protect Ukraine from Putin's aggression. What is happening is just appalling. I mean, it has been. I mean, they've lost, I know. Plenty of people, I think, would feel the same about the plucky Ukrainians fighting on

0: That's all right. Fair enough. I always think that is fine in the open air, Paul. That's right.
1: No. It wasn't that. I was. There was a noise down the back, and pickled up. So I walked down and had a look.
0: Okay.
1: Anyway,
0: Nothing to report, sir.
1: Nothing to report. All quiet on the Western Front.
0: Thank you, Paul. Back to your post. Question number nine, geography. Which country is bordered by Turkey, Georgia, Azerbaijan, Iran?
1: Well, he's an Iranian guy, and he lived in Turkey for a while, so that's obviously not it. I don't know. I'll try Syria.
0: Not Syria. Did you live in Turkey for a while, Paul?
1: I didn't live there, but he did. He was a barber. He went from Tehran to...
0: Who's this? Who are we talking about?
1: Oh, my friend. He was a friend. Yeah. I worked with him.
0: Oh, okay.
1: And he came out to Australia. And he used to cut my hair. I used to go around and, you know, see him. And he was nice. Nice chap.
0: Okay. My postie, I ran into... I mean, I've known him for years. But, you know, I've known him for years. I've always said hello to him. But I've never actually known his name. And I was talking to him the other day, actually, about Turkey. And he said, oh, yeah, I'm Turkish. I said, all right. I said, what's your name? And he said, I thought it sounded like Bulan or something like that. And he said, but, in Australia, he said, I'm always known as Bulant. I said, that is a great Australian nickname, Bulan. So I said, to me, I'm sorry, you're going to be Bulan from now on. I said, it's a nickname of great affection, you must realise.
1: Well, it's marvellous how the Turks and the Australians have come together, and we're really quite close now after all that stuff of World War One, and it's marvellous, you know?
0: Yeah. No, I agree. I agree. When you consider from their point of view, the pretty horrible things that we visited upon them.
1: Well, we did. We invaded them, and and they just repaid us with generosity and friendship. So.
0: Yeah, it's true. Yes, indeed. Kemal Ataturk. Question number nine: which country is bordered by Turkey, Georgia, Azerbaijan, and Iran?
1: You've already asked me.
0: Oh, I've asked you. Yeah, I've got it right. Sorry.
1: I said the wrong answer.
0: Yeah, sorry. Sorry, Paul.
1: Okay, mate.
0: See you, mate. Bye-bye. Yeah, sorry. I got distracted by your reason you went outside. Keith from Busselton. Hello, Keith.
2: Hello.
0: Which country is bordered by Turkey, Georgia, Azerbaijan, and Iran?
2: I would not have a clue. I'd certainly guess it's like Pakistan.
0: Not Pakistan. No, sorry, Keith. No, not Pakistan. Anybody know the answer to this? Geography. Which country is bordered by Turkey, Georgia, Azerbaijan, and Iran? Colin from Layla in Melbourne. G'day, Colin.
3: Good. G'day. How are you, Phil?
0: I'm extremely well. Yes.
3: Yeah. I've been thinking about this question, and the only answer I can come up with is Armenia.
0: Correct. Very good. Yes. Yeah. Yes, that's correct. Armenia. Armenia is bordered by Turkey, Georgia, Azerbaijan, and Iran.
3: Yeah.
0: All righty.
3: Busy part of the world. Yeah.
0: What's that? Busy part of the world? Yes, it is. Very busy. Yeah. Turkey is a very interesting country, isn't it? For all sorts of reasons. The old Constantinople. Question number 10. We're in geography.
3: Yep.
0: According to the Guinness World Records, what is the world's most visited waterfall?
3: It'd be the Angel Falls, I think, in Venezuela or something like that.
0: No, not Angel Falls in Venezuela.
3: So, I'm shattered.
0: Okay. See ya. Bye.
3: Bye.
0: No, it's not. 1-300-800-222. Fossil from Baldavis had Armenia. Robin Bella's mum had Armenia. Waza had Armenia. Oh, Waza's still in Slovenia, is he? Didn't he say he was leaving? Oh, is he? Oh, he's leaving tomorrow. David from Marsden Park. G'day, David.
4: Hi, Phil. How are you going?
0: Pretty good. We're up to question 10, geography. According to the Guinness Book of World Records, what's the world's most visited waterfall?
4: Most visited waterfall.
0: Yeah.
4: Okay. I'm tossing up between two of them.
0: You could probably have a reasonable stab at this, yeah, I reckon.
4: Okay.

0: the most visited waterfall?
1: Well, there might be one, because I know there's one in northeast America, Canada. So there's that one over there, which my parents have visited a few years ago. And there's another one in Africa, I think. So I'm tossing up either between Victoria Falls or Niagara Falls. Go 50-50 and say maybe Niagara Falls.
0: Niagara Falls is correct. All yes, right. It is Niagara Falls.
1: That's the first answer I ever got right.
0: A lot of people are suggesting that it's Waterfall Gully in South Australia. No. Seth says it's Waterfall Gully in Adelaide. Sorry, Seth. No, it's not. It's Niagara Falls. Yeah, well, it's given where it is on the border with Canada. You'd think there's a lot of people could get access to it. So it is the world's most visited waterfall. Victoria Falls, you'd have to think, would be well visited, but it's a bit harder to get to. Question number 11. We've got one left in geography, if you like.
1: What are the other categories?
0: Olives, stars, famous Jessies.
1: Let's go with stars, please.
0: Stars it is. The inspiration for the name of a British gin brand, what type of gemstone is the 182-carat Star of Bombay?
1: Star of Bombay?
0: What type of gemstone
1: on
0: is
1: the gin? It's got a, from memory, I think it's got a blue label. And I think blue is the moonstone, which they have associations with prosperity and that kind of stuff. So I'm going to say a sapphire.
0: Correct. A sapphire, yes. Okay. A sapphire, the inspiration for the name of a British gin brand, Bombay Sapphire. The 182-carat Star of Bombay is a sapphire. Question number 12. We're in stars, if you like.
1: I'd like to stay there, please.
0: Of the 12 signs of the zodiac, which one has the most legs?
1: Twelve signs of the zodiac, which one has the most legs? Oh, okay. Well, we got, I don't want to say the names out loud. So we'll probably just go with,
0: We might move on here, David. I'm sorry, but Vicky from Nowra. Hi, Vicky.
2: Hello, how are you?
0: Oh, I'm pretty good, yeah. Question 12. Of the 12 signs of the zodiac, which one is represented with the most legs?
2: I think it might be Scorpio.
0: It's not Scorpio, no. Sorry. It's not Scorpio, no. We've dug Woz out in Slovenia still. G'day, Woz. I thought you were supposed to be getting on the plane.
3: No, tomorrow, mate.
0: Oh, okay.
3: Tomorrow,
0: okay.
3: Yeah, I'm just hanging around being a general menace in Ljubljana at the moment.
0: So, you've been there for a day and a half. You would have busted your credit card by now, Woz, presumably.
3: No, they're pretty good here, mate. It's the even though it's on the euro, they're pretty good. They're pretty reasonable here.
0: Okay.
3: It's not too bad. I've actually still got Euro cash, which I brought from Australia with me.
0: Hey, there you go.
3: So
0: you can have a blowout in the duty free. It was.
3: Oh no, I won't be doing that, mate. I can't carry it. My bag's chock a block. So I got a suitcase, but it's got my helmet, my leathers, my jacket, and all my gloves, and I just got no room. So I won't be none of that.
0: Now, of the 12 signs of the zodiac, which one's represented by the creature? Which one has the most legs?
3: Well, I would have said Scorpio too, but just trying to think what else would have more legs than a scorpion. Taurus is the bull, so he's only got four legs.

0: Aries is a ram. He's only got four legs. Because I'm Aries, so I know that much. I've got no idea, Phil. I'd better say hello to Kaz and Paulie and all the other night lifers out there and say good night.
1: Have a
0: Or
1: good
0: good afternoon, I should say.
1: flight back. Have a good flight back, was it? Good on you.
0: I will, mate. Thanks.
1: See you,
0: Take it
1: mate.
0: easy.
1: Bye-bye. Take it
0: Bye.
1: easy. Yes, Kay from Bunbury. Hello, Kay.
2: Oh, how are you going, Phil?
1: Pretty good. Question 12, we're up to. Stars. Of the 12 signs of the zodiac, which one has the most legs?
2: Well, it might be my star sign, Scorpion.
1: No, we've had a,
2: Scorpion.
1: no, we've had a Scorpio. Scorpion.
2: Oh, have we? Oh, we've had that. Something's got more legs than a scorpion. Oh, my goodness. Anyway, I don't think I'm going to get it, but I just wanted to share with you a wonderful surprise I had today. I had a wallet stolen last September,
1: Last
2: and
1: September, yeah.
2: yes, and I had to replace all of my cards, every single one and everything. But I'd also put in it for safekeeping a pair of green stone earrings that my daughter had bought me in New Zealand as a gift. And that was what I was, most sad about losing. Anyway, today a chap knocked on my door, chap, nice cap, tall Mike, and he'd found the wallet while he was clearing a property. It had been buried or shoved under a wall or something, and I got the earrings back.
1: What? Hang on, what was the worry wallet doing buried under a wall?
2: Well, the guy had taken the $280 I had in it, he'd taken the credit card, and while I was in Woolworths, before I'd even realised that I'd lost my
1: So
2: credit
1: some what someone pinched it out of the trolley or something, did they?
2: out of my bag,
1: Oh, okay.
2: in the trolley. Anyway, he'd racked up $300 worth of purchases in Woolworths before I even realised it was gone. Anyway, I got my beautiful earrings
1: Isn't
2: back.
1: that great? What a good story. Good on you, Kay.
2: It made his day and it made my day. But I still can't think about anything in the zodiac that's got more legs than a scorpion.
1: There is
2: So,
1: one. There is one. All right, Kay. Thank you. That's a nice story. Thank you. Bye. Bye. A very nice story. Dulcie from Runcorn. G'day, Dulce.
3: hello to you too.
1: Hi. Of the 12 signs of the zodiac, which one has got the most legs?
3: I think the crab matter.
1: Which is the, what sign of the zodiac is this?
3: Cancer.
1: Cancer. Yes, correct. The crab has the most legs. The crabs are decapods. Scorpions are arachnids and only have eight. All right. Question number 13. We're in stars. Dulcie, you can stay here, or you can move to olives. Or
3: Whatever
1: geography?
3: I choose is always the wrong one, so stay where
1: Okay, stars it is. How many stars are there on the flag of the US state of Texas?
3: Oh, my goodness. Must be big ones.
1: How many stars are there on the flag of the US state of Texas?
3: I really don't know. Maybe it's just one big one.
1: What's your answer? How many?
3: Just one big one.
1: Correct. Yes, it is. There is only one star on the flag of Texas. It's the Lone Star State, of course.
3: Yeah.
1: Question 14. We're in stars. Staying here.
3: Yes.
1: How many stars appear on the Australian $2 coin, Dulcie?
3: On the $2 coin.
1: How many stars?
3: Should really know. I'm in the coins. Well, is it just a flag? What's on the flag?
1: How many stars appear on the Australian $2 coin?
3: Five?
1: Five is correct. Very good. Dulcie, excellent work. All right, last one in stars, if you like.
3: Yes.

0: Every second, Dulcie, the sun's core fuses about 600 million tons of hydrogen into which other element? Dulcie.
1: I say it's time to say goodnight.
0: All right. See you, Dulcie. Bye-bye. See you later. All right, Keith from Sippy Downs. G'day, Keith.
2: Oh, good evening, Phil. The sun burns all that hydrogen and turns it into helium.
0: Correct. Yes, it turns 600 million tons of hydrogen every second into helium. There you go. You think the sun would disappear quite rapidly at that rate, but anyway, apparently it doesn't. Castle and Davo says, are pincers counted as crab legs or only as limbs? I don't know. John from Mitcham had 5 stars. That's correct. Ross from Scoresby had helium. Good. Debbie from Arrowal Bay had 5 stars. Correct. All right, we've got to question 16. We've got 10 questions left. We've got 4 in Famous Jessie's, 5 in Olive's, and 1 in Geography.
2: Oh, we'll go for Geography because I don't fancy Olive's or Jessie's.
0: Okay. Question number 16, Geography. Which Asian country has over 21,000 7-Elevens, more than any other country?
2: China?
0: Not China. It's an obvious guess, isn't it? Not China. All right, mate. See you later. Bye-bye. Christine from Adelaide says, Phil, when you go into the Capitol building in Texas, the Lone Star is huge on the floor as you go in. Everything in Texas is huge, hey? Yes. Who's that other Robin, Bella's mum? I'm Robin, Bella's mum. Thank you. Betty from Dapto. G'day, Bet. Hi, Bet.
3: How's things?
0: What's that?
3: How's things?
0: Oh, how's things? Things are pretty good, Betty. Yeah, no, I hope it's the same in your neck of the woods, is it?
3: Yeah, pretty good. I went and saw my cardiologist yesterday.
0: Did he have a heart?
3: Yes, he was pretty good. And he said everything's pretty stable. I had an echo as well, and he was pretty pleased with everything. So I might make this.
0: Did he squeeze your Did he give your left and right ventricles a squeeze, Betty?
3: No. No, he didn't do that.
0: Oh, good. Oh, well, anyway. He's given you the tick of health, though. Did he? That's good.
3: Yeah, he said my kidney function. I had a blood test done.
0: Yeah.
3: He said my kidney function was about the same as it had been, and he was pretty pleased with my echo. So I might make this 95th birthday yet.
0: You will, Betty. You will. You will. Betty is on the way. Don't you worry. Also, it's all systems go. The Betty ticker is ticking, and your Betty Kiddleys are all good.
3: And Fred's going well.
0: Fred's going well. All right, what do you want to do here? We're in a geography. Which Asian country has over 21,000 7-Elevens, more than any other country?
3: I'm going to go Japan.
0: Correct, Betty. Yes, exactly.
3: You're joking.
0: No, I'm not joking.
3: No, I never get any right.
0: Oh, I don't think that's true, Betty. In my 10 years on this program, you've got 3 or 4 right over the... No, that's uncommon.
3: After that tennis play the other night, my goodness, I couldn't believe it. Serena.
0: Yes, exactly. Diana from Woodnelling says, give me greetings to Betty. I always love hearing her on the challenge. There you go. Well, Betty, you're on a roll here. So you've got, that's the last one in geography. So you've now got a choice of Olives or Star or Famous Jessies.
3: I might go the Stars.
0: No, you can't go Stars. You only got Olives or Famous Jessies.
3: Or I'll go the Olives.
0: Olives. What type of olives are named after the second most populous city on the Peloponnese Peninsula?
3: Oh, gosh.
0: There's a lot of P's in that sentence, aren't there?
3: Yeah, I don't know that, Phil. I know I don't know that. No, so I might have to pass on that.
0: No worries. Thanks, Pat.
3: Talk to you later. Bye.
0: See you. Bye. 1-300-800-888. 2 is the number. All righty. Prince Chepessa from Tenterfield says, hello, Betty, you've got a good, strong heart. We love hearing your voice in Nightlife. You'll have the best birthday coming up. Of course she will. Of course she will. All right. Now, Helen from Adelaide. G'day, Helen. Hello.
4: How are you going?
0: Good. Which type of olives are named after the second most popular city on the Peloponnese Peninsula?
4: I think it must be Kalamata.
0: Yes, Kalamata. The black ones.
4: I've got one in my backyard, Phil.
0: Oh, have you?
4: Okay. Yes.
0: Do you cure your own olives, Helen?
4: Yeah, over the years we have.
0: Yeah.
4: When Mum was around, we used to make them every year.
0: Oh, yeah.
4: These days, one of my neighbours picks them. He's got a machine.
0: Yeah.
4: And he gives me some to put in brine and to preserve.
0: Oh, nice.
4: Yeah.
0: It's a great miracle, isn't it? You pack the olives away in brine or oil and they turn into these marvellous things.
4: Yeah. Yes. It's a bit of a process, but it works out well.
0: Yeah. Okay, look, we're up to question 18. I'll tell you what, Helen, we've got a news bulletin coming up. I'll put you on hold. We can ring you back or you can hang in there for us. And we'll come back to you. We've got news coming up, and then we shall clean up questions 18 to 25 in the Mighty Challenge, all right? So hang in there. We'll do it on the other side of the news.
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6: News with David Rollins. A Sydney doctor who helped Australian families return from Syria claims that some of the women involved may have been tricked or coerced into going there. Six women and their children arrived in Sydney and Melbourne on Tuesday night after being held in a camp in northern Syria. Dr. Jamal Rifi assisted with the repatriation efforts, including by obtaining passports for the families. The federal government has refused to help beyond its legal obligations, while the opposition has raised security concerns. Dr. Rifi says the details of each woman's case is unknown and that they may have been victims.
7: Some of these women, I believe they were tricked to go there. Some of them are victims of the death cult and others, they're not willingly went there. But the details of that only known to security agency and not to us.
6: Iran's Supreme Leader Mojtaba Khamenei says there will be no safe haven for US forces in the Middle East after fresh attacks. As Global Affairs editor Laura Tingle explains, the US strikes have erased hopes of a peace deal in the short term.
8: It does seem pretty strange to be hitting each other when you're talking peace. I think this shows how tenuous these discussions still are. I mean, we seem to be going backwards on all the various elements of it. At one stage, the Americans were claiming that Iran had agreed to the removal of enriched uranium. Now, that's apparently not the case. The same with the Strait of Hormuz. They said that there'd been an agreement to open that up. And I think, without a doubt, we are now seeing between 26 and 30 ships already passing through the strait before the agreement is made. But it's very much on Iran's terms. Iran says which ships go through.
6: Meantime, the Israeli military has intensified airstrikes across Lebanon after Prime Minister Benjamin Netanyahu declared that his country was at war again with Hezbollah. At least 12 Lebanese have been killed by overnight strikes in the south, as the BBC's Yola Nell reports.
9: Israel says it's attacking Hezbollah in self-defense as the Iran-backed armed group continues to launch explosive drones at its soldiers in southern Lebanon and Israeli civilians across the border. The Israeli military says its latest strikes targeted Hezbollah weapons depots, command centers, observation posts and other infrastructure. Residents of Nabatir in southern Lebanon have been warned to leave ahead of planned attacks there. Last night, the Israeli Prime Minister Benjamin Netanyahu said he'd told the Israeli military to press harder on the gas pedal to deal with Hezbollah.
6: The European Union has summoned Russia's representative in Brussels after Moscow warned Western countries to withdraw their diplomats from Kyiv. Moscow says it intends to mount strikes on Ukrainian military targets and decision-making centres after it struck Kyiv at the weekend in one of its biggest attacks to date. Germany, Norway and the Netherlands have also summoned their Russian ambassadors, and the head of the United Nations says he's deeply concerned. concerned. European Commission spokesperson Anita Hipper says that Russia's threats are unacceptable.
10: It shows once more, actually, one thing that we already knew, that Russia is absolutely not interested in any peace and has a total disregard for all the efforts towards the peace efforts.
6: Power bills are set to fall for many Australians as renewable energy pushes down benchmark prices. Regulators say default markets, market offers will drop by up to 10% for households in New South Wales, Southeast Queensland and South Australia. Small businesses in those states are expected to see even bigger falls. Grattan Institute Energy Director Alison Reeve says it could be the point in which renewables start making bills cheaper.
11: This has sort of been the thing that people have been hoping for, and the thing that it sort of encapsulates is that while it is a lot cheaper to use electricity from or wind and solar, you do have to take into account that additional cost of building the system that actually brings it to where the users are.
6: A man accused of murder has told the WA Supreme Court he didn't put any drugs in a beer which allegedly caused the death of a woman. David Webber reports.
12: Rui Hongnir and Chen Liu are accused of murdering a woman whose body was found in an Ascot hotel room in 2024. The courts heard the alleged victim was a sex worker. The prosecution has said testing showed a fatal amount of a depressant in her system. Chen Liu's lawyer, David McCallum, has been cross-examining Mr. Nir, putting it to him that he put something in beers that were in the room. Through an interpreter, Mr. Nir said he didn't. The courts heard that Mr. Liu worked for Mr. Nir's gyprocking business, and Mr. McCallum put it to him that he hadn't paid what he owed.
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13: Showers and areas of rain gradually easing by the evening, mostly dry in the northern country and in the lee of the Otways. Patchy morning mist and fog expected, mainly in the north of the state and east. A cool day with light to moderate east to south easterly winds. In Wodonga, a shower or two, 9 to 17. And Ballarat, a little cooler, shower or two, 9 to 15.
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0: Yes, well, hello and how are you? Philip Clark with you on ABC Radio. This is Night Live and we're into the last hour of the program. Extremely good to be with you and thanks for dropping in. Just 6 minutes after one, it's 6 after 11 in WA. It's 24 to 1 in South Australia and the Northern Territory. It's 6 after 1 a.m. in Port Moresby. And in Tuvalu, Fiji and Kiribati, it's 3:06. Good to be with you as well. All right, we've got a few questions left in the Mighty Challenge and then issues of the day. Your power bill will fall by, says the government, up to 10% from July 1 as renewables pass the 50% mark of providing power in Australia. I wonder what your situation is with regard to that and how you're adapting to the change and what you reckon about it all. 1-300-800-222 is the number. You might have heard our discussion on housing in the first hour too and puncturing some of the myths about housing. You wonder what you made of that. Give us a call, 1-300-800-222. Or you might have some other issues too that you want to raise. We've got time to do this in this last hour in our issues of the day. But first up, we have to clean up a little thing called
1: the Mighty Challenge.
0: Where we were up to question number 18. Helen was on deck and we had a choice of topic here. Hi, Helen. Welcome back.
2: Yes. So, we'll stay in olives, I think.
0: We're staying in olives, all right. Question number 18. Just before we go on, by the way, Phineas says, good on you, Betty, love you. I hope I can hear you for a lot longer, and rightly so. All right, question 18, olives. Which peppers are traditionally used to stuff Spanish olives?
2: Peppers.
0: Which peppers are traditionally used to stuff Spanish olives?
2: I'll say jalapenos or however you pronounce
0: no,
2: it.
0: No, not the jalapenos. Not the jalapenos. No, not correct. George from Melville in WA. G'day, George.
3: Hi, Phil. How are you?
0: Pretty good. Which peppers are traditionally used to stuff Spanish olives?
3: No idea, Phil.
0: No good? Thanks, George. No good. Cameron from South Perth. Hi, Cameron.
4: Yeah, good morning.
0: Morning. We're up to question 18 here. Olives, which peppers are traditionally used to stuff Spanish olives?
4: Capsicum.
0: No, it's not capsicums. No, they have a specific name. It's not capsicums. Roz from Bundoora. G'day, Roz.
5: Good day, Phil.
0: Hello.
5: Actually, I thought Betty was lovely too, but I thought when they got the tick of health, I thought she had the ticker of health.
0: Well, it does sound as though she does have the ticker of health. 95 coming up. That's pretty. It's a pretty good effort, isn't it?
5: Good honor.
0: Exactly. All right. Question 18: olives. Which peppers are traditionally used to stuff Spanish olives?
5: Well, the ones I had tonight were red, so it's pretty basic, but I don't know. Is it too basic? Are they red peppers?
0: Well, they have a name.
5: They have a name, which I cannot recall.
0: No, you're right. You're right about the colour.
5: Someone will know red peppers.
0: Thanks. Thanks, Roz.
5: No.
0: See ya. Bye-bye. All right, the lines are free. 1-300-800-222. What are we after here? Jane from Homebush has got the right answer. Chris from the Northern Rivers. Yes, correct. Paul says, by the way, electricity is not dropping in South Australia. It's going up. We have the most renewables. Yeah, I know, Paul. You might like to call and explain that to me too, because that is correct. I think South Australian households on a flat rate are expecting an increase of about 1.5%. 1-300-800-222, Matt from Holland Park. G'day, Matt. Hi, Matt. Hello, what happened to Matt? Matt. Matt, I'll put you on hold just in case you're there, but we can't find you. What about Philip from Cairns? G'day, Phil.
6: How you going?
0: Not bad. Which peppers are traditionally used to stuff Spanish olives?
6: I'm going to say red bell peppers.
0: No, not red bell peppers. Thanks, Philip. No, not correct. Ray from Yarunga. G'day, Ray.
7: Hi, Phil.
0: Which peppers are traditionally used to stuff Spanish olives?
7: Capers.
0: Not capers, no. Not capers. Catherine Reservoir. That is correct. That is correct. Melissa in Templestowe, correct. Chris from Davern Park, correct. Chris from Beecroft, correct. What about Helen from Broome? Hello, Helen.
8: Hello.
0: Hello.
8: You buy these olives and they say they're stuffed with pimento.
0: Oh, so your answer is?
8: Pimento.
0: Correct. Yes, exactly.
8: I don't know what a pimento is.
0: Well, you do now. It's a pepper.
8: That's what it says on the label.
0: It does, yes. That's right. Yes, they're traditionally stuffed with a pepper called a pimento. All right, question number 19. We're in olives, but you could move to Famous Jessie's if you want.
8: I might go with the Jessie's.
0: Famous Jessie's. Question number 19. Which famous American outlaw was shot by Robert Ford on the 3rd of April, 1882?
8: Jesse, what the hell was his name? Jesse Jones, no, Jesse James. Jesse James.
0: What's your answer?
8: Jesse James.
0: Correct. Yes, his name is Jesse James. Yes. It was. All right, question number 20. Helen? Famous yes. Jessies?
8: Yes, hopefully I'll get Jesse Owens.
0: Played by Aaron Paul, the drug dealer Jesse Pinkman was a main character of which American TV series?
8: Oh, the only drugs TV series I know is Breaking Bad.
0: Is that your answer?
8: Yes.
0: Correct. Correct. Oh. It was. It was Breaking Bad. Jesse Pinkman was one of the main characters in the series Breaking Bad. Very good TV show. 1, 2, 3, 4, 5 left. Okay, 2 in Famous Jessie's, 3 in Olives.
8: I'll stay with the Jessie's, thanks.
0: At the 1936 Olympics, Helen.
8: Yes. I know this one.
0: Which African-American athlete won gold medals in the 100... long jump, the 200 metres and the 4x100 metre relay.
8: Jesse Owens,
0: correct, yes. you got it. Oh, dear.
8: Now, I think I've run out of luck now. But
0: well, there's one left Jesse. In Famous Jessies and three
8: yes,
0: left
8: I'll
0: in...
8: go with... I can't think of any other Jessies.
0: Famous Jessies. Famous Jessies, yes?
8: Yes.
0: All which right. American singer had a 1980 hit with Jesse?
8: Jesse. No.
0: Sometimes that works. Sometimes.
8: American singer. Take a pick. I don't know. 1980 when?
0: 1980, yeah.
8: 1980, was it? Harry Belafonte.
0: Not Harry, no. Good on you. See you, Ellen.
8: Okay.
0: Bye-bye. Not Harry. Good old Harry Belafonte. Righto, who's going to have a crack at this? Jill from... WA. G'day, Jill.
9: Oh, gee whiz. I rang up pimento.
0: Pimentos.
9: Phil.
0: Yeah, I know. We're a bit stuck there for a while, but we got it in the end. Pimento.
9: I thought somebody would get it really quick, and I thought, oh, well, no. Blow me down. Well, hello. Nice.
0: Hello. Well, hello, Jill. Yes, hello. How are you? Hey, we're in famous Jessie's. Which American singer had a 1980 hit with Jesse?
9: Look, I don't know. Give me an olive question, will you? See you, Phil.
0: See you, bye. All righty. If that's the way it's going to be, what about Jody in Gippsland? Hi, Jody.
10: Hi, Phil.
0: What do you reckon? Which American singer had a 1980 hit with Jesse?
10: I don't know. All I can say is Rick Springfield.
0: No, that's
10: all
0: not, I, not
10: Jesse's girl.
0: Oh, yeah, Jesse's girl, of course. No, not correct, but thank you anyway. No. Reese is in Canada. G'day, Reese.
11: Good day.
0: Hey. Just talking to us from Vancouver, one of the nicest cities in the world.
11: A little bit rainy today.
0: What's that? Oh, is it raining today?
11: Okay. A little bit rainy.
0: Oh, well, doesn't matter. Beautiful place. Question 22. We're in Famous Jessie's. Which American singer had a 1980 hit with Jesse?
11: If it isn't Jesse McCartney, then I don't know.
0: Okay. Thank you, Reese. It's not Jesse McCartney. No, it's not. All right. Michael from Vermont. G'day, Michael.
12: I'm just thinking maybe Rick Springfield.
0: No, we've had Rick Springfield. Do you want to have another crack?
12: No, I've got no idea.
0: No good. All righty. Rachel in Canberra. Hi, Rachel. Hi, Rachel.
13: Hi, how you going?
0: Yeah, good. Question 22. Which American singer had a 1980 hit with Jesse?
13: Would it be Carly Simon?
0: It was. Jesse!

0: Yes. All right. Carly Simon. Very good, Rachel. A couple of people texting and say, you know, Phil, that pimento is just the Spanish word for pepper. Well, that's true, but you know, but still, that's what we don't say this stuff. Well, we yeah, okay, all right. I mean, I see where people are going on this. Fair enough.
1: Lucky I didn't get that question.
0: Yeah, no, I mean, like, you know. All right, we've got three left. They're in olives, so we're in pimento territory here.
1: Gosh.
0: Mm-hmm. They're all in olives. Question number 23. The flag of which Mediterranean island features two crossed olive branches beneath a map of the country?
1: Not Greece. Say the question again, please.
0: The flag of which Mediterranean island features two crossed olive branches beneath a map of the country?
1: Sicily?
0: Not Sicily. Sorry, Rach. Thank you. Not Sicily, no. Scott in Perth. Hello, Scott.
2: Yes?
0: The flag of which Mediterranean island features two crossed olive branches beneath the map of the country?
2: Mediterranean, was it?
0: Yes.
2: Cyprus?
0: Cyprus is correct, yes. It is. It's Cyprus. Two left. They're both in olives. Which Provençal condiment is made from olives, capers and anchovies?
2: Oh, my God. yeah, I'm going to have to pass on that one.
0: No good. Okie doke. What about Peter from Wantirna? G'day, Peter.
3: Mr. Clark. Thank you. Yes, Peter, I did call up. But I missed my pet at the pickled pepper.
0: Which Provençal condiment is made from olives, capers and anchovies?
3: I do not know. Grenache.
0: Not Grenache, no. Peter's pickled peppers, it may well be. No, it's not. Jenny from Narre Warren. G'day, Jenny.
4: Oh, hiya, Phil.
0: What are we after here? Which Provençal condiment is made from olives, capers and anchovies?
4: Well, I don't know. But the only condiment I know that's, well, definitely got a lot of olive in it, is tapenade.
0: Correct. Very good.
4: Didn't realise it had anchovies in it.
0: Tapenade is made from olives, capers and anchovies. It comes from Provençal. Oh. There you go.
4: Oh, wow.
0: All right. Well, yes.
4: Here we are.
0: Here we are. Question 25 to win the magnet, Jenny.
4: Okay.
0: This will be your what, second one?
4: No, I've actually won. I've got four.
0: I see.
4: They're going back a while now.
0: Yeah, no, that's all right. That's all right. We like to see thoroughbreds in the race, Jenny.
4: Yeah. I wouldn't say that.
0: Question 25 to win the magnet and tonight's competition. We're in olives. Which bird brought an olive branch to Noah at the end of the flood?
4: Well, that was a dove.
0: Correct. Yes, it was. It was a dove that brought an olive branch to Noah at the end of the flood, and he thought, hey, by the look of that, the flood might be over.
4: Lands around, yeah.
0: Must be land around. There are a few logical inconsistencies with this story, but anyway.
4: Yeah, yeah. Just a few.
0: But you know what? Just a few. let's not go into it right now.
4: No, not the time.
0: Not the time. Neither the time nor the place. All right. Very good. We'll put you back on hold, get some details from you, and get this bag out to you. Thank you. Annette from Perth had the dove. Frank from Mount Evelyn had the dove. Joyce from Perth had a dove. Morgan, Marie from Altona, and plenty of others as well. Very nice challenge, everyone.
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6: On ABC Radio.
0: Yes, logical inconsistencies. Yes, there certainly are. 1-300-800-222 is the number. We've got time to have a chat about our issues of the day. Plenty around. I don't know whether you listened to the housing discussion we had at the start of the show, which was interesting. My expert economists arguing, well, puncturing a few of the myths in the housing crisis, as it's known, in particular, whether or not we are building enough houses. They suggested that, in fact, there were enough houses. The issues were concerned with other aspects of the market. You might have some thoughts about that. 1-300-800-222. Also, for issues of the day, the energy market, you probably came across this. I'm sure it's good news that your power bill is going to fall by up to 10% from July 1 as renewables and batteries deployed have soared across Australia. And now, for the very first time in December, apparently, the renewable energy tipped over to 50% for the first time. So more than half the country is being powered by renewables. This has meant cheaper electricity, apparently, and households in New South Wales and southeast Queensland will see electricity prices fall by up to 10%. I wonder whether this is you. Have you made a transition of your border battery? How's it all going? How's your bill going anyway? 1-300-800-222 is the number. If you'd like to give us a call. Or there might be some other issues too, which you would like to raise for yourself. So that's fine too. 1-300-800-222 lines are free. Give us a call. Here's Blondie.

0: Yes. Heart of Glass, Blondie. One of Albo's favourite singers, actually. I think Albo is Blondie, isn't it? I think it is. 1-300-800-222. Thank you, Annette from Perth. A pimento has slight spice, whereas a bell pepper doesn't. Yeah. Do you love olives? I love olives myself. I especially like those big, fat green ones, the big Spanish green ones with the pep in them. You like them? Tell me how much you like olives. 1-300-800-222. We wanted to talk about electricity prices too. 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Lines free. Grab one. Jack from Aberdeen. G'day, Jack.
1: Oh, hello, Philip.
0: Hello.
1: One of my least liked things about my electricity bill is the daily charge.
0: Oh, now, this is the usage charge thing.
1: Yes, usage charge. That nearly always dollars my daily usage. I try to get under a dollar's worth of electricity each day.
0: Each day.
1: Solar.
0: Have you got panels yet?
1: I've got panels.
0: Yeah.
1: I haven't had a bill. I haven't had to pay a bill since it was put in some nearly 6 years ago.
0: Really?
1: But even so, what my solution for that would be is for if you have solar power, you get to pay half of that daily charge. And that would justify the lousy deal you get on the feed-in tariff.
0: Mm. This is the problem. This is the problem.
1: Really
0: this, this is the problem they got, though. Yeah, this is the problem they got, though, with the grid, isn't it? That it's a big.
1: Well, it only happened after they privatised it.
0: It's a big expense.
1: Now we're paying for corporate pensions and all this wonderful stuff that the big guys get at our expense.
0: Yeah, it's a big expensive thing.

0: So who's going to pay for the grid then, Jack? That's the problem, isn't it?
1: Well, electricity companies make profits,
0: yeah,
1: but hide it from the tax man in other ways. They could pay it easily and still not pay tax.
0: No, I'm thinking...
1: But the shareholders will revolt against things like that.
0: Yeah,
1: not going to happen quickly. It may happen, but not quickly.
0: No, I'm just thinking, you know, with the growing number of panels and batteries and so on, that people are going to use and interact less and less with the grid. So who's going to, like, in the end, who's going to pay for the grid?
1: Well, what will happen will be little local communities will have a local grid with a battery.
0: Yeah.
1: And that should happen. I'm in a bit of strife at the moment. My place got hit by lightning a couple of months ago.
0: I lost
1: my NBN and a few circuits in the house. And I can't get any help for that because electrical problems are so expensive.
0: Yeah.
1: And
0: you're saying your house got hit by lightning, Jack?
1: Oh, the wires out on the street, it knocked out my... It killed my modem, totally. It killed my landline. It killed my PC. I've since got a new transformer for it. It's back on the road, only just.
0: Mm.
1: And it's. I've lost lights in the east wing of my house.
0: Okay.
1: Put it that way.
0: Okay. All righty. All right. So have you got a battery as well, Jack, or just panels?
1: No, but I'm very tempted to. You know how much money I've made this year, Phil? About $200, $210.
0: Yeah, you mean I'm back on feeding tariffs?
1: No, income.
0: Oh, okay.
1: So I live with thrift. You believe me? I live with thrift.
0: Hang on, Jack. So far you've only needed $200.
1: Yeah, it's like a garage sale type stuff. My shop. I had a shop, but it closed down.
0: Hmm.
1: My control. I've been closed since the end of COVID, put it that way.
0: But hang on, Jack, you're saying since the start of the year you've only spent $200.
1: No, I've made $200, $200 income. I still have to pay, don't forget, I pay full fare. I can see some bright points of it, and I hope it makes a great podcast one day, my travails.
0: Mm. Yeah, well,
1: that's my idea, just to halve the daily usage charge, because half the time, in theory, the sun's in the sky half of the time.
0: Yeah.
1: So they're getting sun, even if it's dribs and drabs in the late and early of the day.
0: Yeah, yeah.
1: And they're getting their profit margin on what they take from you is six times what they give you.
0: Yep.
1: And that is enough to fund that decrease in daily charge.
0: Okay.
1: That's my theory.
0: Thank you, Jack. See what others think, mate.
1: I hope they take some notice.
0: Okay.
1: Thank you, Phil.
0: Thank you, mate. Look after yourself.
1: Yeah. Ciao.
0: Good on you. Bye-bye. 1-300-800-222 is the number. That's pretty thrifty, isn't it? $200 income for the whole year. Wow. I mean, I presume is Jack's getting the pension. I presume. Not bad going. Ross from Scoresby says, hang on, we already paid for the grid. Then they sold it to private business. Super smart. Exactly, Ross. Exactly. It's the same with a lot of these assets, isn't it? But the poles and wires, they were paid for. They were. You might have recalled that expert opinion, Mrs. Clark and Dorr, explaining the energy market to us.
2: Thanks for joining us.
3: My pleasure to be with you, Brian. Good evening.
2: Now, you're a consultant in the energy market.
3: Yes, indeed. That's what I do.
2: Now, we've got a crisis in energy, haven't we? The Prime Minister's been waving a yellow card all week.
3: Well, Brian, we do face some significant issues with the energy market. I think that can be said.
2: Yeah, but I thought we had gas and electricity coming out our ears.
3: Yeah, we do, Brian. But I don't think it's any secret that we're confronting serious challenges with the energy market.
2: Well, let's talk about this energy market.
3: Well, in Australia, you buy energy on an energy market. You're either buying it at a spot price or you're buying it in terms of a longer contractual agreement, Brian, with a supplier.
2: But didn't all the energy in this country, wasn't it owned by the Australian people?
3: Yeah, we fixed that.
2: Well, it was all owned by governments. I mean, they built it with our money.
3: Yes, that's right, Brian, but it was hopelessly inefficient, and a few years ago a lot of it was privatised.
2: Who said it was hopelessly inefficient?
3: The people who wanted to buy it, Brian.
2: How'd they sell that idea to the people who already owned
3: it? Well, it was obviously going to result in lower prices to the consumer, Brian, because there were so many other players coming into the market.
2: More electricity producers?
3: No, more billing companies, Brian, but the key element was choice. They were being offered a greater choice.
2: Choice of what?
3: Choice of what?
2: Yeah.
3: No, the watts were exactly the same, Brian. The choice was in who you could buy them from.
2: So who bought the infrastructure?
3: Well, a lot of that is still government-owned. If you take the state of Victoria, for example, still government-owned.
2: Owned by the Victorian government?
3: No, owned by the Singapore government and the Chinese government, Brian. But to answer your question, it's still government-owned.
2: So why did the prices go through the roof? I mean, what happened when they removed the carbon tax to lower prices? What happened?
3: What happened to prices?
2: Yeah.
3: Well, they doubled, Brian. But, of course, that's only going to affect you if you're buying energy.
2: But isn't that what people are doing, buying energy in the market?
3: Well, yes, theoretically, Brian, but you can only buy it if it's there. You can't buy it if it's not there. And remember, a lot of these outages have occurred at times of serious, extreme weather events.
2: Yeah, but wouldn't an extreme weather event be a fair test of the system?
3: Yeah, we don't have a system, Brian.
2: We have an energy market.
3: We've got an energy market.
2: Right.
3: Yeah.
2: And what's gas got to do with this?
3: Well, gas is important because the job of the regulator, Brian, when demand goes through the roof, is to generate extra capacity using gas.
2: How do they do that?
3: Well, they don't, Brian. They can't. They haven't got any gas.
2: But we export billions of dollars of gas.
3: That's right. But by definition, that's exported, Brian. That's gone offshore. We need some of that gas here.
2: But they get a better price for exporting
3: it. They get a better price here. It's a market, Brian. This is part of the problem.
2: But surely all this operates in around government policy.
3: Oh, yes. There's overarching government policy.
2: Well, tell me, what's the government policy?
3: Well, goodness.
2: What happened there?
3: Well, just wait till the lights come on, Brian, and then perhaps ask me that last one again.
2: Which one?
3: The one about government policy. I'll try and imagine there is some.
0: Clark and Dore on the energy market.
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0: Yeah, Carmen at Works is my biggest bugbear is the daily charge. Yes, but as my other texter says, the grid gives us resilience. People need to stop complaining. 1-300-800-222. Lines are free. Grab one. Dee from Warragul. G'day, Dee.
6: Yeah, g'day.
0: Hi, Dee. Yeah, go on.
6: Look, what I get so annoyed about is with the old vacuum cleaners, I could vacuum all day. Yeah. I could do all the houses in the street if I wanted to. Yeah. Now I have to plug the thing in for 4 hours to use it for 20 minutes.
0: That's because they're on batteries, you mean?
6: Yeah, that's where the electricity it goes sky high. It's absolutely ridiculous, these stupid battery things, battery vacuums and then you've got to...
0: Well, I think they use less electricity than... I mean, you're saying the old Electrolux, you just plug it in the wall and away you go. But, I mean, that...
6: Just go, yeah.
0: Yeah, but that was using juice too, wasn't it?
6: Yeah, but only as long as you used your vacuum cleaner. With these, you've got to plug them in for 4 hours to be able to use it for 20 minutes.
0: Oh, I see. You're sitting there, I'm sitting there using the juice for 4 hours even though I'm not doing any vacuuming.
6: Yeah. Gotcha. And, of course, even those dustbusters, when you first get them, you've got to plug them in for about 15 hours. That's ridiculous. They're about 2 foot long.
0: Well, isn't the idea that they don't use much juice, Dee?
6: But that's a minute. You're still using it. You have to plug it in for that long before you can use it for 20 minutes.
0: Mm.
6: That's ridiculous. And with your cars, you've got to plug them in for hours, leaving them overnight. Now, who wants to leave electricity on overnight? I mean, you turn your TVs off, you turn everything off except your fridge, you know, and yet they expect people to plug in their cars for hour after hour after hour so they can go, you know, a few hundred miles up the road if they're lucky.
0: So, Dee, you're not a big fan of batteries by the sound of it.
6: No, I hate the things. Yeah. A friend of mine many years ago, he worked on those solar things in cars.
0: Mm-hmm.
6: And when they first did it, they had batteries. They had half a dozen car batteries on the floor of the car to see. Mm-hmm. And then he said, that's going to take a lot of juice. And, of course, then they got the solar power and whatever. But these batteries, they're no different. They are still taking oodles of time, of power, you know, 4 hours.
0: Oh, yeah, but I don't think they use as much power, do they, as if you plug the old, you know, Hoover or Electrolux into the PowerPoint.
6: But they've got to take in a certain amount.
0: Yeah, no, they are taking a certain amount.
6: Your tents, you have to plug them in for 4 hours, use them for 20 minutes. That's absolutely ridiculous.
0: I must say, I've still got one of the old plug-in ones.
6: I've got the oldies too, and I love the old vacuums. But, you know, when I bought these new things, I thought, oh, yes, I'll do the right thing. But now, oh, no way.
0: Put them on the marketplace, D, and go and buy a regular vacuum cleaner with an extension cord.
6: Oh, I've still got them. I've got one.
0: Hey,
6: well,
0: why have you got so many vacuum cleaners, D? Are you vacuuming the whole street or something?
6: Oh, well, I've got. Do you remember the old Hoovers?
0: Yeah.
6: Look very low.
0: You mean the upright Hoovers?
6: No, the round ones.
0: The round barrel ones. Yeah,
6: they looked like a space thing, a space, you know.
0: I got you. I
6: remember. UFO thing, the round ones, Hoovers. So I've got one of those, needs attention. But I've got a couple of old vacuum cleaners here. But I thought, I'm just going to go back to those.
0: get yourself an old upright one, Dee, one of the old, you know, good old sucky upright Hoovers. They were good.
6: Oh, yes, yeah. I've got one of those here somewhere. I got them all, you know.
0: You're the vacuum lady of the street, Dee.
6: Yeah, just about.
0: don't you think Dee's a sucker? She isn't. She's the vacuum lady of the street.
6: A friend used to collect vacuum cleaners. I'm into other old collecting stuff. And yes, he had these vacuums, so I sort of inherited them when I lost him. But so there's a couple here.
0: All right. Well, nice to hear, Dee, and we'll see what others think about your views on all this. But appreciate your call.
6: Okay, thanks.
0: Thanks, Dee. Bye bye. 1-300-800-222 is the number. Chris says, "Wouldn't the inverter sort power through the PowerPoint?" my texter says, "Lol, this is the problem. People have no freaking idea." Chris in the Southern Water says, "Phil, why don't you just buy an extension cord with a normal vacuum cleaner?" She does have that. A museum could be interested in the vacuum, says my texter. Peter from Rollerstone. G'day, Pete.
7: Yes, good morning.
0: Hi.
7: There's also a new pricing con which has been advertised extensively.
0: Oh, yeah.
7: Where they're saying, if you use the power in the high priority period or the high demand period, which of course is after 5 o'clock at night, and most people don't have an option because that's when they're cooking tea, especially nowadays when both family members or both adults are usually working. And so they promote if you use the power during the day, it's cheaper. But of course, no one's home unless it's sort of the only occasion we'll put the washing machine on then. But most of the power is used after 5 p.m. at night in the evening.
0: Yeah.
7: So they're charging extra for that and making more out of the power when people don't have any option than people can save by using it during the day.
0: Yeah, that's true. I mean, this idea of shoving it through in the middle of the day, I mean, it's all very well. I mean, there's a government plan that says that they have to offer you free power at some point during the day too. But this is the thing. I mean, who's, as you say, Peter, everybody raising a family these days is a two income. If you've got a mortgage, you're on two incomes, aren't you?
7: Yeah. And so that's where it's sort of, so they just run a, it's a bit like the other sort of adverts you see about, is it percentage of the country or percentage of the population?
0: Yeah.
7: At least batteries are giving people a chance to save their own power and benefit directly when they can't put it back into the network because, you know, towns in WA's north especially, the take-up of solar was so high that they couldn't all get a refund on power back into the network. It just wasn't required.
0: Yeah, no, I get it. I get it. I get it. I mean, I think that a lot of people once thought, well, hang on, you know, why are we buying all these batteries? Because after we have an electricity grid, which we've paid for over a long period of time, and therefore that's a massive public asset, and, you know, aren't we just rebuilding another grid with batteries and solar and so on? But it's not, you're not, we're not really doing that by the sound of it. What we are doing is providing some stability for the big grid.
7: Supposedly, yes. Supposedly, yeah. And of course, the gas companies keep reminding us that their power is always available because nothing else is.
0: Yeah. All right, Pete, good to talk, mate. Thank you. 1-300-800-222 is the number. Gordon from Ballina. G'day, Gordon.
8: Oh, g'day, Phil. How are you?
0: Oh, I'm all right, Gordon. Yeah, not bad.
8: Terrific. Hey, I just wanted to say, I remember distinctly about 2 weeks ago, there was a news item on the ABC which said Australia, at that time, Australia had achieved 45.6, I think they said, or 44.5. I can't remember which one, but it's one of those two.
0: Yeah.
8: I think it was 44.5% of all electricity was derived from renewable sources.
0: Yeah, well, apparently in December, the country was 50% running on renewables. First time.
8: Oh, last December.
0: Yeah.
8: Wow.
0: Yeah.
8: Oh, well, anyway, I would say congratulations to the Albanese government because they're on track, you know.
0: All right. So you know that there are government media monitors out there, Gordon, who are monitoring every phone call we make here on Nightlife. And what they'll have done is sampled you, Gordon, again, and they'll you'll find yourself up on a billboard. What did you say again, Gordon?
8: I said, hooray for Albanese.
0: Good on you, Gordon.
8: Good on you.
0: Gordon, you are going to be on a billboard coming to you very shortly. Gordon from Ballina. Good on you, Albo. You're on the right track.
8: Yeah.
0: See you, mate.
8: Bye. Okay. See you.
0: Bye. Yes, 1-300-800. 222 is the number. If you have a battery and you know how to use a timer on the dishwasher, washing machines, you can use and buy cheap power when it's in excess. Yeah, look, I suppose that's right. If you get yourself really organised, we all should club together to buy Dia RoboVac, says our texter. Should do a segment on vacuums. I've never used one of those things. Do they work? 1-300-800-222. Do they work? Jim in Campbelltown says, my mate drove a petrol-powered car relying on fuel from afar, but when pumps ran dry, he waved a goodbye and now drives an electric Tesla. Oh, yeah, I know. You'd have to. Do you want to buy a Tesla from Elon Musk, though? That's the question, isn't it? Robert from Wingham. G'day.
9: How you going?
0: About
9: 5 or 6 years ago, they changed my meter on the wall outside.
0: Did they?
9: And
0: did you get their name, Robert?
9: No, we'd have a clue, but we just turned up there because I'm in my 80s, of course.
0: Yeah.
9: So I didn't pay too much attention until I got a bill.
0: Yeah.
9: And I find out that all three rates are all peak. I don't have off peak. I don't have mini, whatever you call it.
0: Yeah.
9: Everything's peak. And I've been trying for the last 4 years to try and find out how do I change it. And everyone shoved me from this post to that post, and I still haven't found out how I get it changed. Any clues?
0: I wonder whether someone would know this. I mean, I don't know, Robert, because they changed my meter too, and I've looked at the meter and, you know, but, I mean, I look at the meter like blokes look at under the bonnet of a car. You know, I stare for a while and then I close the door. Thank you.
9: You're like me, because mine's up high.
0: Yeah.
9: And the eyes aren't the best.
0: Yeah.
9: And I just said, oh, new meter.
0: Same here. I looked at it and I thought, oh, a new meter. Then closed the fuse box door and went inside.
9: And no one tells you anything.
0: No, they don't.
9: I still can't find out from any energy companies, any of them, who put it in and how do I get it changed. And this has been going on for years.
0: I don't know, Robert. Somebody might know and might call us, okay? So keep listening, all right?
9: I will. Thank you very much indeed. Bob.
0: Thank you. 1-300-800-222 is the number. Brad in Wattle Grove says, whatever Gordon from Ballin is on, I want some. Gordy from Ballinar. See, the media monitors, they'd be ripping the piece of paper out of the printer right now and saying, look, we got one, Gordon from Ballinar. We're on the right track. Robovax are a

0: Small expensive carpet sweep, says my texter. Yeah, I did look at them. I think that's not going to work. Some, I don't know. Andrew says, Phil, one day last year, the whole of Australia ran on renewable energy. Also, with a battery, you can tell it to charge off peak and then use it at peak. So in theory, you wouldn't need panels. Hang on, but what charges the battery? Andrew. What charges the battery? Don't you use the panels to charge the battery? 1-300-800-222. Crystal in the Night Watch says, I think smart meters actually use a baseline charging regime. Mike from Ardlethan. G'day, Mike.
1: G'day, mate. Mate, just a quick one about these things. Nobody's doing all the arithmetic on solar panels and batteries.
0: Yeah, go on.
1: In 15 years' time, the batteries wear out. They've got to be replaced.
0: That's true.
1: And in 30 years' time,
0: they can be recycled, though, apparently.
1: Not completely, no. And there's only one facility in Melbourne, and they're running flat out and can't keep up.
0: Mm. Yeah, I think that's right at the moment, actually. Yeah. That might change, but I think you're right at the moment. Yeah, go on.
1: Yeah, solar panels have got a 30-year lifespan, and they're only 75% recyclable.
0: Mm-hmm.
1: And then they've got to be replaced. So in 30 years' time, you replace your batteries twice and your solar panels once. Work out the numbers and you'll find you're actually going backwards by having solar panels and batteries.
0: Hmm. Yeah, that's an interesting argument. We have run this argument once before on the program, and I think there were people who contested that. I mean, you're right what you say, that they do need replacing. But and you're right what you say about renewable. They can be recycled, but in practice they're not so much at the moment. But that is apparently changing. But I don't know whether the numbers. I mean, I hear what you're saying about the numbers.
1: But given some research, I can assure you it's about right.
0: But given that it's, I mean, I know when we've had Finn Peacock from the solar company on, he says if you buy a 16 kilowatt system, it's usually you're ahead by 6 years. After 6 years, you're not paying for anything. Because you've paid off the capital.
1: You've still got to replace them every 15 years for batteries.
0: Yeah. I know. So, but given that you haven't paid for any electricity, you are ahead by the time you need replacing. Mm-hmm. So I don't know how that sum works. That's all I'm saying, Mike.
1: Well, what I'm saying is, what a battery going to cost you in 15 years' time?
0: Yeah. Maybe less than they cost today.
1: Come on. Price to go up, not down.
0: Hang on. In solar things, that's not right, Mike. I mean, solar panel costs have gone down and battery costs have gone down. They haven't gone up.
1: Well, I don't think that's going to continue. They're going to find a way to screw us again.
0: That's another matter, Mike. That's another matter.
1: Yeah. One other small detail is, what is our Ministry of Environment going to do with all the leftover wind turbines when they've got to be replaced in 20 years' time?
0: Yeah.
1: They are not recyclable.
0: What, wind turbines? Surely.
1: They're not.
0: They're steel.
1: No. They're made out of composite. There's fiberglass, aluminium, carbon fiber, and some other weird-ass material. I'm not too sure what. And the Americans can't recycle it. The Europeans can't. So what can we do?
0: Mm.
1: Yeah. The Americans just dig a hole and bury them.
0: Don't know, Mike. But thank you. Yeah. Thanks for raising
1: it. Help with the landfill.
0: See you, mate. Bye bye. As I say, a lot of that is contested. That's all I'd say about it. Rachel from Canberra. Hello.
2: Hi. I just wanted to add to that. Well, not really.
0: Yeah.
2: Most people have got most of the points right. I worked in the solar industry.
0: Yeah.
2: It's easy to be critical of the government.
0: Of course.
2: They were trying to promote solar energy, so panels were around for 20 years and no one was touching them because they were too expensive. So they found a way to make it better for people to buy them. The advice is to do the numbers. And if the numbers work for you, then, you know, go ahead. Don't worry about what's going to happen in 30 years because nobody knows.
0: Yeah, I think Finn Peacock would say the same thing. He said if you buy a 16 kilowatt system, he said, which would run the normal house. He said, not battery, just panels. He said, after 6 years, you're ahead. I mean, so you're basically not paying anything for electricity, pretty much.
2: That's right. And you've also got to factor in, like, if you were paying the money in bills, then you'd be paying interest on your mortgage and that sort of thing as well.
0: All that, yeah.
2: There's one thing I'd like to add, though, which hasn't come up yet, and we'll probably have to wait another 20 years for it.
0: Mm.
2: The solar panels are great.

0: and they absorb electricity. And, the European countries were wondering why it took us so long to, get with the program.
1: A big sunny country like ours, yeah.
0: Yeah, that's right. I mean, Germany imports their electricity from Spain. They basically lease land in Spain to put panels up to send back to Germany. But there's another technology which is more efficient. And so, to the point where the previous gentleman was talking about resources that go into solar panels, and it uses far less resources, and it basically concentrates solar powers using mirrors. So you don't have to use as much silicon to make the solar panels. You just use mirrors to concentrate it into a tower, and then it uses a simple
1: Oh, this is,
0: reaction to then create steam and generate electricity.
1: Yeah,
0: But there's problems with
1: these things work,
0: where
1: don't
0: you're going
1: they?
0: to put it, because there's always a NIMBY element to these things.
1: No, look, I mean, I think on any dispassionate look at it, these solar technologies are the future, aren't they? They are.
0: Well, no, there's one working at the ANU, and has been for the last 20 years.
1: No,
0: But they could have used
1: no,
0: I heard the
1: I don't mean they're in the future. I mean, this is the future, and what we should be
0: this
1: doing
0: is
1: in a
0: the
1: country like
0: future,
1: ours.
0: yeah. But for example, the Liddell power station, they could have used a lot of that infrastructure to set up a concentrated solar power thing, but it's just not on the government's radar. They've got too many other things to think about, and it's not too hard. It's just something else that they don't want to think about just at the moment. But electrician reminded me the other day, we need to focus on the grid, because as nice as it would sound to, everyone to have their own little system, we still need the grid to share the electricity around. For example, when one place has sun and the other place has wind, we need the grid.
1: Absolutely. I mean, it's the same with a reticulated water system. I mean, I think everyone should collect water in tanks. That's a good idea too.
0: Yeah.
1: But you can't not have a water system that, that sends water around, because
0: That's
1: that's
0: right.
1: the basis of a city in our society, isn't it? I mean,
0: Yes.
1: really,
0: That's it. The Romans
1: realistically.
0: invented it.
1: That's right. And you know what? They had everything. They didn't have
0: Look
1: electricity. They couldn't argue about electricity like we do, because they didn't
0: at
1: have that, but they did have everything else.
0: That's right. No worries,
1: Anyway,
0: Phil. Have a
1: it's
0: good.
1: interesting. It's on the way. 50% in December, and by the look of it, that's only going to get
0: Great
1: better.
0: news. It's great news. Yeah. Let's see if we can get to 80 by 2030.
1: I have my doubts, but I hope.
0: We were aiming to have 100% by 2020.
1: That's right.
0: But anyway, we'll get there eventually, I guess.
1: On your Rach.
0: Thank
1: Thanks.
0: you.
1: Appreciate it. Thank you.
0: Bye.
1: Bye-bye. Yes, 1-300-800-222 is my number.
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1: All right, that's it for me, but Francis is going to look after you after this. Hi, Francis.
4: Hey, Philip. Fascinated by that conversation. We've just in the last couple of months installed a battery to complement our solar panels on the roof. Yes, it's been, it was more a philosophical position as much as anything else, that we could and we should, and so we did.
1: How long do you reckon it'll take you to pay it off?
4: I'm not even looking at that so much. I mean, maybe I'm fortunate not to have to think about that. But I think it would take at least about 6 or 7 years. But that's okay. It's quite nice to have it there. And the other thing is that the capacity to upgrade it soon, if we needed to provide more power, is there, so you can build upon it. So,
1: Yes,
4: I agree. It's the future. It's the way we should be going.
1: I think so. What's on the program tonight, Francis?
4: Going to be talking in an open line about dealing with disappointment and how you can grow from it if you choose to learn from it. So I'm going to take people's stories about having a disappointment and then deciding to do something about it. So that's something we'll talk about a bit later on.
1: Good on you. Good listening with Francis, and you and I will talk tomorrow. In the meantime, here's the news.
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0: ABC News with David Rollins. The European Union and a growing number of its member states have summoned their respective Russian ambassadors following Moscow's threats to launch massive attacks on Ukraine. Russia has warned Western diplomats to vacate the Ukrainian capital Kyiv as it plans to target Ukraine's military infrastructure and decision-making centres. Moscow claims it's in retaliation to a drone strike on a student dormitory that killed more than 20 people, even though Ukraine has denied responsibility. European Commission spokesperson Anita Hopper says Russia is fear-mongering.
1: Russia is only trying to sow panic, issuing distress. They want fear and isolation in Ukraine and elsewhere. But we have a clear message. This will not work. In fact, the EU is maintaining its presence and operation in Kyiv.
0: Two flights carrying women and children linked to the Islamic State group have landed in Australia. Ethan Seidemann reports.
2: Two IS-linked women and seven of their children are understood to have been on board a flight that touched down at Melbourne Airport just after 4:30. Another flight, believed to be carrying 11 women and children, landed at Sydney Airport about an hour later. The group left the Al-Roj camp in northern Syria last week. New South Wales police say they do not expect any arrests by the Australian Federal Police in Sydney tonight, although that could change. The latest arrivals come after another group returned earlier this month, resulting in three arrests. One woman from Sydney's West was barred from returning under a temporary exclusion order.
0: New documents reveal the Bondi gunman Navid Akram remained on the counter-terror radar of domestic spy agency ASIO and police as recently as 2022. Defence and National Security reporter Tom Lowry has more on this story.
3: ASIO has previously said it investigated Navid Akram in 2019, but assessed he did not pose a terror threat at that time. It's now been revealed he remained on the radar of authorities until as recently as 2022. In a submission to the Royal Commission on Anti-Semitism and Social Cohesion, ASIO says Akram was in that year subject to a residual risk process in New South Wales. The ABC has previously reported Akram was listed as a known entity after he was investigated in 2019, which saw him on a database to identify signs of radicalisation or re-engagement with networks. But he was no longer in that system by the time of the Bondi attack last year.
0: US President Donald Trump is to undergo a medical exam, putting his health under renewed public scrutiny after his efforts to dismiss concerns over his age and stamina. The 79-year-old is at the Walter Reed National Military Medical Center for what the White House describes as annual preventative medical and dental checkups. It's Trump's fourth publicly disclosed medical exam since he returned to office for a second term, as he comes and tries to project strength ahead of midterm elections that will test his sway with voters. The head of the National Anti-Corruption Commission concedes he contributed to his own downfall as he prepares to step down from the role 2 years early. Paul Brereton will resign as commissioner in July amid intense scrutiny over his ongoing links to defence and his handling of the Commission's investigation into the robo-debt scheme. Under questioning from Greens Senator David Shoebridge during estimates, Mr. Brereton denied any impropriety but agreed that he'd become a distraction for the agency.
4: Do you accept any responsibility for that?
5: I think everyone contributes to their own downfall, if you like, in some ways, and I'm sure I have contributed to this in some ways.
0: Commonwealth Bank CEO Matt Comyn says the government's capital gains tax should not discourage people from investing in new businesses. The changes announced in the federal budget have prompted competing claims about how they'll affect investors and future generations. Speaking on the ABC 7:30 report, Mr. Comyn says the government is trying to strike the right balance as spending pressures rise. However, he says any changes should focus on passive assets, such as housing, rather than startups and other high-risk investments.
6: If I'm just accumulating an asset and I'm passively holding that versus I'm investing in a startup, a founder, you know, a business, a junior explorer, I think that's quite different. And I don't think we want to change the incentives towards risk and enterprise and innovation.
0: And at least four people have died and another five were injured after a train crashed into a school bus at a level crossing in Belgium. This is ABC News.
7: ABC Radio Victoria, weather update. Showers and areas of rain gradually easing by the evening, mostly dry in the northern country and in the lee of the Otways. Patchy morning mist and fog expected, mainly in the north of the state and east. A cool day with light to moderate east to south easterly winds. In Wodonga, a shower or two, 9 to 17. And Ballarat, a little cooler, shower or two, 9 to 15.
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10: G'day, welcome to Hump Day Wednesday. Hope you're well. Francis here for Trev for the rest of this week. The great man back next Monday for you here on ABC Radio Overnights. Time to play the four quiz to get things rolling today. 1-300-800-222 is the number to call. On the phone, get on the phone, or SMS 0437-774-774. Here it is. 12 questions over four topics, three questions in each. And if you answer three in a row, you go into the win bin. We give it a spin and you might win the magic fridge magnet and something from the overnight's prize cover. But we need you to play. 1-300-800-222 is the number, or 0437-774-774 if you want to play along at home via SMS. What a way to start the program. Joy Division. 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
0: Good morning to you, and let's play the four quiz. So the four topics here this morning, the year 1989, so questions about what happened, what was big in 1989, the space race. That's always good fun. The space race, the race for the moon and beyond. Olympic scandals, events that happened within the Olympic Games that stole the headlines but broke hearts. And cryptic books. This is one I invented today because I was just sitting around going, I need a new category to play with today. And I thought, what about the idea that I will give you a cryptic clue and then you have to tell me the name of the famous novel, famous book that it comes from. I haven't made them too hard, but you have to think a little bit. And if you can answer three questions, you go into the win bin. As always, we like your messages via SMS as well. If you want to play along, if you can't, call 0437 774 774 is the SMS number, or 1300 800 222 to play. Plenty of calls coming in, so let's jump into it and go to, I think it's Daysdale in New South Wales. Kylie's first up. Hello, Kylie. How are you?
2: G'day, mate. Thanks very much for the last month. It's been absolutely great having you. Please come back if invited.
0: Thank you. I will. If I'm invited back, I will do that. Thank you very much. What are you doing this morning?
2: Well, look, mate, I'm up in Queensland. I've travelled up from the south and it's been raining, so I'm just near a tweet. I'm up here for a few days and then heading back down south, but it's been raining all trip, so it's
0: you're taking the rain with you.
2: rain in the dry season, mate.
0: Well, maybe you're taking the rain to somewhere that it's needed, so I think maybe that's a good thing. I don't know.
2: That may be the case soon.
0: Just that little black cloud following your car around wherever it goes.
2: Oh, you've made me laugh. Get on your
0: now, what topic would you like to start with?
2: 1989.
0: Okay. What were you doing in 1989? I do need to ask.
2: I was working. There you go.
0: All right. Well, let me just give you this one. Listen to this clip from a very famous film that was a massive hit in 1989. And then tell me the name of the movie. Have a listen to this, Colin.
3: Captain, my captain.
4: Sit down, Mr. Anderson. You hear me? Sit down. Sit down!
3: This is your final warning, Anderson. How dare you? You hear me?
5: Oh, Captain, my captain.
4: Mr. Overstreet, I warn you. Sit down. Sit down, all of you. I want you seated. Sit down. Leave, Mr. Keating.
0: All of you. Oh, Kylie, stirring stuff. Captain, my captain.
2: I'm not good on movies. I'll have to pass it on to the next.
0: Oh, okay. Well, safe driving anyway. Stay.
2: Thanks, mate.
0: Try and stay dry. Talk to you soon. 1-300-800-222. Let's see if Lincoln in Berry Creek knows that one. Hello, Lincoln. How are you going?
6: Hey, Francis. How are you going tonight, mate?
0: I'm good, buddy. What was that movie?
6: Dead Poets Society.
0: Oh, it was Dead Poets Society. Stirring finish to Dead Poets Society, starring the late, great Robin Williams. Great film. Excellent. We were so young and optimistic back then, Lincoln.
6: Yeah, those are the days, mate.
0: All right, you got your first question away. So we can go to cryptic books, where I give you a bit of a cryptic clue and you tell me the name of a great book. They're not too difficult, but they're good fun. Olympic scandals that happened in the Olympic Games.
6: Yep.
0: Or the space race. What would you like to do?
6: Because you've done that new thing, I might do the new quiz.
0: The cryptic books. Okay, that's good on you. Okay, this is a book that was a more recent book. Here's the cryptic clue. A suburban Melbourne barbecue. One shocking moment which has untold consequences. What was the book? It was also turned into an ABC TV series about 10 years ago too. Really big book at the time.
6: What year was it?
0: About mid-2000s, I think, this book came out. Australian book.
6: It's an Australian
0: series. A suburban Melbourne barbecue. Something happens. One shocking moment. And it has untold consequences.
6: I'm not going to bear it, but I'll just say Australian one that I remember, Lantana.
0: Not Lantana. Oh, wow. What a film that is, too. Neil Jordan's film of that is just unbelievably good. But thank you for playing, mate.
6: Thanks, Francis.
0: 1-300-800-222 is the number. It's our four quiz on ABC Radio Overnights. Mario. Hello, Mario.
7: Good morning.
0: Do you know the answer to our question in the cryptic books? A suburban Melbourne barbecue. There was one shocking moment. It had untold consequences.
7: No, I've got no idea on that one.
0: Okay, Mario. Well, let's see you play again soon, hey?
7: Bye-bye.
0: Thank you. 1-300-800-222. Plenty of people on the SMS have got it. Billy gets it from Mangalo. So is Sally in Bustlebrook as well. So the idea of the cryptic book's title, I think, works. A relief for me. But let's see if George and Lakemba can knock this one out for us. Hello, George, how are you going?
8: Oh, Francis, my Francis. Well, not too bad, considering the rain is still coming down, but everything's a bit muddy and wet and anyhow.
0: Oh, dear.
8: I have enjoyed it. Also, I will echo what some of the other callers said. Appreciated your involvement on the airwaves over the last little while. And thanks for playing the Love Will Tear Us Apart. I hope you're wearing your Joy Division T-shirt. I love Mr. Albanese.
0: Now, Maddie, waved, you're nodding. I have got a Joy Division T-shirt on. I do have a Joy Division T-shirt on right now.
8: There you go.
0: Sprung.
8: Well, it's like you're going off the air because it sounds like you might be cancelled. This is why I'm going.
0: Oh, wow. That was a little bit nutty, wasn't it?
8: And also to further add to your humiliation there, I will say that Lantana was not a Neil Jordan film. That was a Ray Lawrence
0: film. Ray Lawrence film, yeah.
8: Neil Jordan is a British filmmaker,
0: It's a great film.
8: Unbelievable
0: film. Do you know the answer to this one? So this is my cryptic clue. It's a book, a suburban Melbourne barbecue, one shocking moment which has untold consequences.
8: I think I might have this book. In fact, I think I've met the author. In fact, I know I've met the author. Good Greek Australian boy, Christos Tsolkas. It's The Slap.
0: It's The Slap. What a book.
8: And of course, The Slap was performed by Lex Marinos, who you'd be very familiar with, who unfortunately passed away this last year. Didn't get as much awareness from the public as James Valentine's passing, but just another
0: titan
8: of our books. Man, I knew quite well, actually, so a lovely guy.
0: Good stuff, mate. Okay, so you've got a cryptic book question done, so you've got one question down. Olympic Scandals, A Space Race, or 1989?
8: God, they all sound so tempting. let's go, I don't know, should I go to Space Race or Olympic Scandals? Let's go Space Race.
0: Space Race it is. Okay. Listen to this, and you've got to tell me, listen to this little grab here from the news in the United States around 1957. And let me just find the clip for you. You've got to tell me the name. Listen to this American news report and tell me what was the name given to the famous satellite that the Soviets launched that shocked the world. 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
10: Until 2 days ago, that sound had never been heard on this earth. Suddenly, it has become as much a part of 20th century life as the whir of your vacuum cleaner. It's a report from man's farthest frontier. One of the places where the progress of the satellite is being watched most closely is the Hayden Planetarium in New York. CBS News correspondent Richard C. Hotelet reports from there now.
11: Doug, we're in the great dome of the Hayden Planetarium in New York, and I have with me Dr. Kenneth Franklin, an astronomer on the planetarium staff. Dr. Franklin,
12: right now it's north of Auckland, New Zealand, and moving southeast. It will be, in 10 minutes, about 1,500 miles north of Little America, and in about 24 minutes it will be over Santiago, Chile, And at about 50 minutes from now, it will be over Spain.
0: Famous report from 1957 when the world was freaking out because the Russians had put something into space. George in La Kemba, what was it called?
8: Yes, it was a very little ball of metal, probably about the size of a pumpkin with bits of antenna sticking out of it. It's amazing something that small caused so much of a ruckus, but it was Sputnik, and it did start the space race, literally.
0: It did indeed. Sputnik 1, 1957 was the year, and

0: I have had the enormous pleasure and privilege of visiting the Cosmonauts Museum, both in Moscow and in the formerly closed Soviet city of Samara, where the space program was based. It's an extraordinary experience, and you do get to see the sort of the history of the Sputnik program. Unbelievable. Okay, you've got two from two. You can go to 1989 or Olympic scandals. Which one do you want to do to join the win bin?
1: I'm just... 1989 might be safer, but I'm just so tempted by Olympic scandals.
0: Okay, here we go. All right, Olympic scandals it is for you. Ahead of the Winter Olympics in 1994, American figure skating was scandalised by an attack on one of its female skaters orchestrated by a rival.
2: My skating was great, but my life was in shambles.
3: She came from absolute nothing.
4: People called her poor white trash.
2: Nobody wanted to ever believe me. When I found out that the truth was finally gonna come out.
5: There's been a violent attack on an American athlete.
6: We all heard the cry.
7: Why?
6: We all heard that why.
7: Why?
2: It makes you cringe hearing it.
0: Oh, it still does. So, George, you've got to tell me the name of the skater who was attacked and who was the villain responsible.
1: Yeah, no, I haven't actually seen the movie starring our very own Margot Robbie as Tonya Harding called I, Tonya, but I think that must be, it sounds like it's from it. And I think it's very ironic that the music they had in the background, possibly alluding to her, the opinion they had of her, of Tonya Harding as Super Tramp.
0: Indeed.
1: But, yeah, such a character aspersion thing around it.
0: Yeah.
1: And it was the beautiful sort of angel on a pedestal. Nancy Kerrigan was the one she attempted to break, or somebody else actually attempted to break their knee.
0: That is right.
1: And ankle and leg and...
0: Just awful.
1: Yeah.
0: And when you hear the actual footage, and in researching this, I did see the actual footage of Nancy Kerrigan, raw footage of her immediately after she was attacked. It is so distressing. But you're absolutely right, Georgie, in the win bin, three from three. Nancy Kerrigan, who was attacked by Tonya Harding, and Tonya is an extraordinary good film. Thanks, George. Thanks for playing. 1-300-800-222 is the number to play, or 0437-774-774. George is in the win bin. You could join him. Thanks to everybody who's texting through as well. Barry in Balnarring, who saw Sputnik in the sky tonight, as well as Sam in Thorn Lee. And Adela also picked up that it was Dead Poets Society, the film that we were talking about. They, on top of it there on the SMS, good morning to our friend Tara the Truckie. Where are you this morning, Tara? How are you?
8: G'day, Francis. How are you, mate? Around Childers at the moment.
0: Good driving this morning?
8: It is very quiet on the roads. The weather's good. There's no traffic. It's just
0: night. Oh, good. Just you and me out there on the open road. I love it.
8: That's it.
0: What topic would you like to play? Olympic scandals, 1989, cryptic books, or the space race?
8: Let's go 1989, please.
0: 1989 it is for you. Okay, here's a question for you. In 1989, where would you have found Cold Chisel's guitarist and singer Ian Moss making a phone call from?
8: Ooh.
0: Is it referring to one of his songs? Where was he making his phone call from? From his hit from 1989.
8: Okay.
0: He had a couple of hits from his Matchbook album, I think it was, and this is one of them.
8: God.
0: Does the song ring a bell, Tara?
8: Oh, just say KSAM.
0: Not KSAM, mate. Safe driving and talk soon.
8: Thank you. Have a good night.
0: You too. 1-300-800-222 to Altona Meadows in Melbourne to Karen. I wonder if she knows. Hello, Karen.
9: Hello.
0: How are you?
9: I'm not bad, thanks.
0: Do you know the answer to our 1989 question? Where would you have found Cold Chisel's Ian Moss making a phone call from in 1989 in reference to one of his songs?
9: It was on a highway.
0: It was on a highway, but where was he calling from on the highway? You know it. You got the back end of it right, but he was calling from a...
9: I think it was for his album.
0: It was. The name of the song. The name of the song.
9: I think it was Telephone Booth.
0: It was. There you go, Karen. He was in a telephone.

0: right?
1: Yes, it was Laika the dog and Sputnik number two. And I have seen that this, I know this is in the program, it's not about me, but I'm sharing what I've experienced. In the Moscow Cosmonauts Museum, there are little spacesuits they had designed for these dogs. And you can see them there. These were prototypes, little spacesuits for little dogs, one of which, poor Laika, was shot off into space, never to return. But what a hero was our Laika.
0: Not
1: really
0: like to go out in
1: outer
0: space, I know that.
1: Yes. All right, you got 2 from 2. You've done 1989 and the space race. So I can give you a cryptic book or an Olympic scandal. What would you like to do to join George in the wind bin?
0: Oh, I'll try the book. I'm not a big book reader, so.
1: So you want to go Olympic scandals?
0: No, because I don't know anything about the Olympic scandals.
1: Okay, so we'll go cryptic books for you. Okay, here's the cryptic clue. You've got to tell me the name of the book. Vanishing schoolgirls were caught between a rock and a hard place. What's the name of the book?
0: Oh, let me think. I think I know.
1: Vanishing Schoolgirls, Caught Between a Rock and a Hard Place, an Australian book.
0: Is it Picnic at Hanging Rock?
1: It is Picnic at Hanging Rock by Joan Hardy. Well done. Well done, Karen. You joined George.
0: I didn't get any.
1: Sorry, you didn't think you were going to get any, but you nailed 3. So well done to you. All right, flying along here. Thank you for playing. Stay tuned to see if you are the winner of the 4 quiz tonight. We'll come back and complete the 4 quiz in a moment. Keep your calls coming, 1-300-800-222 or SMS 0437-774-774. 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
1: And we're playing the four quiz. We've already had two people through with three questions each, which is great. But Betty and Dapto's here to raise the standard even higher. Hi, Betty. How are you going?
2: Hello, Francis. I'm well, thank you. Well,
1: that's good to hear. You're all tucked up nice and warm on a Wednesday morning?
2: Yes, I'm in bed, lovely and snuggled up.
1: Oh, good to hear. Now, which topic do you want to play? The space race, 1989, a cryptic clue for a book title, or Olympic scandals?

0: That's from her new album Algorithm, which is set to be released later this year. Natalie Imbruglia there, and a new track from her, Upside Down.
1: Whether you're running late, just on time.

0: might try 89.
1: 1989. Okay, let's do that for you. In 1989, John Howard lost the leadership of the Liberal Party. Can you tell me who it was that replaced him as the leader of the Liberal Party in 1989?
0: Probably Kevin Rudd.
1: It wasn't Kevin Rudd. Good try. Thank you, Betty.
0: Francis, you've done a really good job. It's been lovely having you on the quiz.
1: Oh, thank you. I really appreciate it. I'll speak to you soon, hopefully.
0: Oh, well, probably not, because you're finishing this week, aren't you?
1: Yeah, you never know when I might turn up.
0: I hope
1: I'll be around to surprise you. On you, Betty. Talk to you soon.
0: Bye.
1: Let's go to Frankston in Melbourne. Hello, Glenn. Welcome to the Four Quiz.
2: Hey, Francis. How are you, mate? Great to hear your voice back on the radio again.
1: Thank you, my friend. What are you doing this wee hours of the Wednesday morning?
2: I should be sleeping, but a little bit of an insomniac, and being a good Catholic all-boy educated boy like yourself, I'm a old boy, so don't hold that against me.
1: That's all right.
2: And I've met you a couple of times, mate. We've got a couple of mutual friends. I won't name them because it will embarrass them. But, yeah, it's great to hear you a bit nostalgic on the radio, hearing your voice and Natalie and Billy are in the same sort of sentence.
1: Thank you, Glenn. Now, do you know who it was that replaced John Howard in 1989 as the leader of the Liberal Party? And, of course, he returned to the leadership to become Prime Minister for the better part of 11 years. But who was it?
2: Well, as I said, being a DLR cell boy and where DLR cell is situated... Mr. Peacock.
1: It was Andrew Peacock. Well done. Good get.
3: Ladies and gentlemen, obviously by your attendance here, you're aware that there have been some changes in the upper echelons of the parties on our side of politics. I'd remind you that I was elected leader of the opposition this morning, that Senator Cheney was elected deputy leader of the opposition, and we are all aware of the very great responsibility that we carry to forge a better and fairer Australia.
1: There you go, Andrew Peacock, the colt from Kooyong, as I used to call him, Glenn.
2: Well, I don't want to get in trouble here, Francis, but as I said, growing up not too far from Melbourne, they made some very interesting decisions. There was a former Prime Minister, you know where this is going, don't you?
1: Yeah.
2: Who unfortunately went swimming and didn't come back. We don't know what happened. And they named a pool after him.
1: They did. I mean, that is beautiful, ironic twist on things. But I think they thought that because he

0: Under the terms of cryptic clues in crosswords. This does not constitute an official cryptic clue, I've been told, but I'm going to sort of like stretch the definition for our purposes here tonight on the four quiz for us, Glenn. Okay,
1: Honey Dower would be very upset with some legal ethics tonight, but that's okay.
0: Thank you. Here's your clue. In the Jazz Age mansions of Long Island, one man mistakes wealth for destiny. What's the name of the book? In the Jazz Age mansions of Long Island, in the Roaring Twenties, one man mistakes wealth for destiny. Great book too. Stunningly good book still to read.
1: You're selling it really well to me, Francis. And as soon as I hang up, I'll go to Google and know it straight away. I've got nothing.
0: Oh, mate. All right. Well, look, thank you for playing.
1: It's not fair because it's been a tough week because I'm an Essendon supporter.
0: Oh, boy. Okay. Get the rosary beads out. Good on you, Glenn.
1: I need them. Thanks, mate. Have a great night.
0: Bye. Joe and Mudgee. Hi, Joe.
2: Welcome. Francis. How are you?
0: I'm good, Joe. How are you?
2: Yeah, good, mate.
0: You got a handle on our cryptic clue here? In the Jazz Age mansions of the Roaring Twenties of Long Island, one man mistakes wealth for destiny. What's the name of the book?
2: Sounds like The Great Gatsby.
0: It is The Great Gatsby by F. Scott Fitzgerald. Have you read it?
2: I've not actually, no.
0: Oh, man, it still holds up. Like, it's a brilliant book. Really, really brilliant book. I've read it. There's one, you know how you, I don't know, I haven't read too many books twice, but I have read that one twice. Do love it. Well done, mate. You've got your first question down. We've still got a few to get through. We're done with our cryptic books now. We've got Olympic scandals and one more question in the space race. So you can still get three to join George and Karen in the wind bin. What would you like to do?
2: Well, let's try the space race.
0: Okay, the space race it is. So it's April the 13th, 1970. It's the latest American quest to land men on the moon. It was in progress when something went wrong and this famous

0: It's going to be the great movie, Apollo 13.
1: It was Apollo 13. Well done. Well done. So you've got two now. You can go into the win bin here if you get one of these right. So you're right on the cusp here. Okay, so we're going to go. We've only got Olympic scandals for you to play with. So are you ready?
0: Oh, I suppose I have to be.
1: I suppose you have to be. Now think this through. At the 1904 Olympics in St. Louis in the United States, marathon runner Fred Laws appeared to win the race before officials discovered he had done what for much of the course? He got disqualified. What did he do?
0: What year did he say?
1: 1904. So you might not know the actual detail, but think this through. What could he have done to win the race when they discovered, heck, hang on. You didn't win this race.
0: Did he take a shortcut?
1: He did. He travelled by car. He travelled by car and got caught. So that, I mean, you know, come on, Fred.
0: Why not? I mean, marathon's a long way.
1: He travelled by car and got caught. I mean, that's pretty innovative too. I don't know what sort of car he was travelling in 1904, but he arranged to travel by car, get dropped off near the finish line, enter the race and sprint to the finish, and hoped no one would notice. They did. Notice, Joe.
0: He gave it a crack.
1: He gave it a crack. You're in the win bin, mate. Stay tuned to see if you're our winner tonight.
0: Thank you, Francis.
1: Thanks, mate. Let's go to Bob in Greenacre, who can close out our quiz for us with our final question. Hi, Bob. Thanks for hanging on.
2: Oh, no, that's good. Francis, I just wondered, I went to Lakemba Public School as a kid. I wondered whether George from Lakemba went to it or not.
1: I don't know. George might be able to text through and let us know.
2: I kept thinking.

0: Thanks for talking to us.
1: Thanks anyway, Francis. Cheers, mate.
0: Thanks, mate. Let's go to George in Melville in WA to see if he can answer our final question in the Focus. Hi, George.
2: Hi, Francis.
0: Who is it? Who are we talking about?
2: I've got no idea.
0: No idea. 1988 Olympics, Seoul Olympic Games. Everyone was watching. I remember it was a Saturday afternoon in Australia, or Saturday morning, depending on where you were. And he running against the great Carl Lewis, who at the time was considered the darling of track and field. And this Canadian athlete was considered the bad boy, and he absolutely blew them off the track in 9.73 seconds.
2: I've got no idea, Francis.
0: Thanks, George. Have a good morning over there in WA. Let's speak to Justin in Frankston. Hi, Justin.
3: G'day, mate. I have got no idea either, but I was, you know, I was actually surprised that that guy travelled by car to win the marathon.
0: He did. Fred Lortz is his name.
3: Fred. I'm literally, I ran a marathon like 2 years ago and I didn't even do that.
0: No, good. I'm glad you didn't do that.
3: Yeah, but the only name that pops into my mind was not Carl Lewis, but Dredrick Tatum, but he's a boxer.
0: No, it wasn't Dredrick Tatum. Thanks, Justin.
3: Thanks, man.
0: Thanks, mate. 1-300-800 Dredrick Tatum. Is that a character from The Simpsons? 1-300-800-222 is the number to play. If you know the answer to our final question in the four quiz, lines are open. We've got a few people who are sending it through. In fact, we're going to finish it off and give the answer to Leroy in Penrith, who told us that it's Ben Johnson on the SMS. Ben Johnson on the SMS was the athlete who was stunned the world in 9.73 seconds and then was disqualified a few days later.
4: And it's a fair start. And it is Raymond Kerr with a start. Did Kerr catch him? No! He's missing again! Unbelievable! 9.79!
5: Absolutely incredible!
0: It was, but it was also cheating. Thanks for playing the Four Quiz. We'll be back in a moment and tell you we're out of George, Karen or Joe, who is the winner out of the win bin. Before we do that, before we talk soup and food with our man Chip Van Dyke, this is the beautiful sounds of Gurumul on ABC Radio Overnights.

0: no voice like it. None. Just extraordinary. Guttermal there. And Awayothul. And of course, Guttermal was recently and posthumously inducted into the ARIA Hall of Fame, or will be. It was announced a couple of months ago that he will be on the 11th of June, and that will be a very special event in Sydney, recognising his extraordinary talent. So just loved hearing that this morning here on ABC Radio Overnights.
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0: Always great to talk food with Chip Van Dyke, food historian from the University of Waikato in New Zealand. And today Chip joins us to talk soups. Hello, Chip. How are you going?
4: Yeah, good, thanks.
0: Excellent. Oh, before we do that, I've been told I need to tell people who the winner of the quiz is. Karen came out of the win bin. Karen, give us a call back. You got three right along with the others this morning, and you are the winner of the win bin selection today for the fridge magnet and something from the prize government. So

0: A lot of protein and a lot of flavour.
1: Chip Van Dyke is with us. He's our food historian from the University of Waikato in New Zealand. We're talking soups. 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What's your favourite soup to make and or to eat? Are you making one at the moment? Do you just have them in wintertime? Do you do cold soups? Give us a call. 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Carolyn Craigieburn's just texted through. She says, I love lamb shanks and barley soup. Well, that's a good one. That has all those elements we were just talking about, Chip.
0: Absolutely. You get the bones in there. Wonderful flavors from those things that take longer to cook. Yeah, that's the key, really, is that there's no you can pressure cook it, I suppose, but in most cases there's no substitute for time. Time winds up pulling out all those wonderful flavors.
1: Now, when did soup the word come from? And when did that start to emerge? When do we see that starting to appear in literature or in recipes, for instance?
0: Yeah, soup actually comes from the word sopa, which becomes soup in old French, which basically means bread soaked in broth. And so we get the idea of soups in Middle English. So we're going back now to, like, let's say, for example, the 12th, 13th century, getting this from the Latin root of supare, meaning to soak. So the whole idea was originally you had some kind of broth, and then you had bread, which was probably stale, which it gets, you know, soaked in it, and then you eat the whole thing. So the idea of a soup, when people always say, that's the great debate, right? Is soup, do you drink it? If you drink it, is it a liquid, or do you have to eat it with a spoon? How do we classify soup? And I think that the root goes back to that idea that it is something that you're actually going to eat, because we've got the idea of bread being soaked in the broth and then eating it up. So that's where the original word comes from, is that idea of soaking up that bread, making sure that bread doesn't go to waste.
1: That's it, isn't it? You know, particularly in France at that period of time, where there were sort of food shortages at times around the times of the French Revolution and whatnot, being able to get value out of your bread or whatever you had, because bread wasn't at such a huge component of the French diet. In fact, bread was at the center of some of the flashpoints of the French Revolution. The lack of bread, or the price of bread, was the reason why people got really, really upset.
0: Absolutely. So that one being fixed by law, even today, still there are price limits in place for certain types of French bread. So yeah, you never want to chuck it out. That's why you get all these recipes that, you know, that date back to making sure you use your bread, like soup. But for example, French toast is literally, it's called pain perdu in French, which means lost bread. This is the bread that would have gone in the bin, but we need other ways to use it. So one way is, you know, you've got a crouton, right? You're putting something in your soup, you're soaking it up. And another one is, hey, we'll put in a little bit of a custard with some egg, and we'll cook it up to make sure it gets used.
1: 1-300-800-222. If you've got a soup that you love, or one that you make is a specialty, the one that you sort of roll out in wintertime, 1-300-800-222, or you can SMS 0437-774-774. We're speaking with Chip Van Dyke, food historian from the University of Waikato in New Zealand, about the history of soup. When did soup start to get fancy? For instance, when did soup start to get creamy?
0: Yes, so we get the move away from what we sometimes think of as being ugly soup, right? So the soups where they got lots of lumps and bumps and things like that in there. I think there used to be a backhanded compliment referring to someone, she's as pretty as homemade soup. So we got our creamy soups coming back in 17th century France, and they started to think about presentation more, and started to think about not so much just the ingredients in terms of expense, but also preparation. So the idea of taking your soups and trying to elevate them, not just through the ingredients, but also through the technique. And that's when we start to get more complicated soups. For example, we get things like a seafood bisque, which extracts flavor from crustacean shells. So we get into fancier soups, more advanced flavors, and that lovely creamy texture, rather than just having, something that looks like it was, you know, super rustic and lots of bits and pieces in it.
1: So it's also a sign of affluence, is it, that you can afford to sort of use those ingredients in a soup?
0: Oh yeah, I mean the whole concept first of all, seafood that hasn't been foraged, but you're having it. Let's say you're if you buy the seashore and you can forage for it, that's one thing. If you're inland,

0: and someone's basically, brought, the fruits of the sea to you, and now you're going to take them and you're going to turn them into a soup. It's like, well, whoa, okay. Well, that seems like, and some people say, well, that seems like kind of a waste. But usually, what happens is that with the soup, you're actually using more and more of what you've taken out of the ocean. So, in that sense, things that people might normally throw away, like the shells, here you basically cook them to get maximum flavor out of them. So, but it is quite a rich item if you have a seafood bisque. It's delicious flavor, but takes a while to make, and yeah, not the cheapest soup on the planet.
1: Colin from Narrabourne, Texas, through said, I learned about gazpacho soup from Red Dwarf, the TV show, the comedy. Cold soup, sink water, yuck! And of course, gazpacho does get mentioned in The Simpsons as well, when Lisa Simpson takes gazpacho to one of Homer's barbecues and gets shouted down for bringing cold soup. So soup gets a bad rap on television, Chip.
0: It does sometimes too. We quite famously, I suppose, we get the soup Nazi
1: Yeah,
0: in
1: of course, I
0: Seinfeld,
1: forgot about
0: who
1: him.
0: said, "For you, no soup," right? So, and that was based upon an actual place in New York City where I lived for a while,
1: Did you
0: where yeah
1: go?
0: they
1: Did
0: yeah.
1: you go to the soup Nazi in the soup Nazi's
0: No, I
1: place
0: didn't
1: in?
0: actually go to the soup Nazi place. Yeah, there were other places that were like that too, though. But yeah, it was famous as being this kind of place where, the person, serving was pretty particular, and if you misbehaved, now you got banned. So yeah, now soup does cop it a bit in the popular media, especially the cold soups, which it's not seasonal right now, but they can be quite refreshing. But for some people, it's
1: Yes.
0: like
1: Nah,
0: no,
1: not doing it.
0: exactly. So the same thing, like especially like Vichyssoise, which is a cold leek and potato soup, and people are like, well, what happened? Did you not have heat today? Was there an outage or something? What happened? So yeah, it's not just a blackout soup.
1: Bob in Greenacre, we've got about a minute before the news, but you're talking about New Zealand soup.
2: Well, look, years ago when I lived there, the parwa was like abalone.
1: Ooh.
2: Very nice. And one of the other things was when I went to Paris, the cheapest soup around and the tastiest was French onion soup made
1: Ah,
2: with
1: still the best.
2: leftover bread and old stale cheese. It was fantastic.
1: Still make one of those every winter, Bob. Good on you for calling through. And if you want to do that as well, tell us about your favourite soup. 1-300-800-222. 1-300-800-222 is the number, or SMS 0437-774-774. We're speaking with Chip Van Dyke, food historian from the University of Waikato in New Zealand. He's with us, stirring the pot, talking soup with us here on ABC Radio Overnights, where it's news time.
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0: ABC News with David Rollins. The head of the United Nations says he's deeply concerned by Russia's announcement that it plans to launch strikes against Ukraine's capital, Kyiv. Moscow says it will target Ukrainian military infrastructure and logistics centres in the capital in retaliation for a strike that killed more than 20 people in a student dormitory. Ukraine has denied it was responsible for the hit, which took place last week. UN Secretary-General Antonio Guterres says the targeting of civilians in any context is unacceptable.
1: Now more than ever, it is imperative to avoid any escalation of a conflict that has already exacted a devastating toll on civilians and that risks making the search for peace even more distant, prolonging the suffering of people.
0: Australian Federal Police say six women and their children linked to the Islamic State groups have flown back into the country, but none have been charged. They were met by a contingent of police and Border Force officials when their flights landed at Melbourne and Sydney airports last night. Police say an investigation into their activities while travelling in Syria is continuing. They say after arriving, the women's belongings were searched by investigative purposes. The group could be seen being bundled into two white vans at the airport and driven away while AFP officers watched on. Analysts say it's too early to know if fresh US military strikes on Iran were an act of self-defence. The US Central Command says the attack was designed to protect troops from threats posed by Iranian forces. Tehran says it identified hostile aircraft entering its airspace and shot down one drone, adding that it has the right to respond to what it's describing as a breach of the ceasefire. Roger Shanahan says the US military would have to determine whether its forces were under threat.
2: If it's in the determination of the military commander that it's under threat and it's within the rules of engagement, then he's authorised to use lethal force. As far as we're aware from the official announcements, there were two Iranian vessels laying mines that were attacked by the United States.
0: The Israeli military has expanded its ground operations in southern Lebanon beyond a demarcation line that it set up several kilometres inside Lebanese territory after a ceasefire was agreed with Hezbollah. It comes as Israel launches a fresh wave of strikes. The BBC's Lina Sinjab has more from Beirut.
3: There were many strikes that took place in the south of the country, including this town where the strikes were intensified. We're still not sure about the casualties that were caused because of this strike. But last night was like in a state of panic in the country, especially here in the capital, Beirut. The south have been subject to airstrikes and evacuation orders almost on a daily basis, although yesterday was really intensified. The Israeli army saying they've targeted hundreds facilities and locations affiliated to Hezbollah.
0: Back home, and an assistant New South Wales police commissioner has backed senior colleagues from Sydney's Eastern Suburbs Command while giving evidence to the Royal Commission on Anti-Semitism and Social Cohesion. Gavin Coote reports.
4: Assistant Commissioner Peter McKenna, who oversees 10 Sydney police commands, including the Eastern Suburbs, has been cross-examined about resourcing decisions in the lead-up to the Hanukkah event targeted in the Bondi terror attack. He's told the inquiry he's satisfied with the local command's decision not to request extra police, as there was no information about a specific threat.
5: The issue here, as I sit here, is not about that response. It's about how did these two men happened to be there that day and do what they did and us not know about it.
4: Assistant Commissioner McKenna told the inquiry the force will now be setting up a 250-person armed response command to provide ongoing protection.
0: K-pop sensations BTS have won the top honour at the American Music Awards for the second time. The group has recently returned to music after its members completed their mandatory military service in South Korea. They also took home Best Male K-pop Artist.

0: previously won the award in 2021.
1: Thank you. It's an honor to have this precious award once again after everybody done their military service. Like the legendary Busta Rhymes said, it's a fan-voted award. So our biggest thanks and gratitude, as always, goes to the armies all over the world.
0: This is ABC News.
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3: Showers and areas of rain gradually easing by the evening, mostly dry in the northern country and in the lee of the Otways. Patchy morning mist and fog expected, mainly in the north of the state and east. A cool day with light to moderate east to south easterly winds. In Wodonga, a shower or two, 9 to 17. And Ballarat, a little cooler, shower or two, 9 to 15.
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4: G'day. Happy Wednesday morning's going well. 5 minutes past three. 25 to 3 in South Australia and the Northern Territory, and 5 past 1 in Perth. We're talking with Chip Van Dyke, food historian from the Uni of Waikato in New Zealand, and we're talking soup, and we're getting plenty of SMSs through, text messages about soup. Chip, I'll read a few out for you. Gordon Ramsay does a great broccoli soup. It's plain and simple. Boil the broccoli, then blitz it in water. And there you go. That's from Caroline Craigieburn. This one is also from Trish in Darwin. My mother made the best minestrone soup, but I just can't replicate it. What do you think is the most important ingredient that seriously needs to be in it? I'm missing something. Now, I know we're not here to provide recipe advice necessarily, Chip, but my answer to that question is usually salt. How say you, sir?
5: Yeah, usually salt is the thing that's missing, where you can kind of forget that that it's supposed to be there. I do have some qualifications in the area, because I am trained as a chef and as a pastry chef.
4: Oh, there you go. Well, it's just me that doesn't know what I'm talking about, but you go right ahead.
5: There you go, yeah. I was studied at Le Cordon Bleu in Australia, and also at Brookvale TAFE. Worked as a chef for a couple of years and a caterer, and then I studied in France as well. So with minestrone, so minestra is this is this combination of ingredients that get put together, and minestrone was one of the most famous recipes in the very first pan-Italian cookbook, and there is a secret ingredient that can be used, which is an old Parmesan rind.
4: Ah.
5: So you've got that, it's in the back of that drawer in the crisper, right? You're going, I don't want to throw it out, because, it's cheese costs the earth these days. So you don't want to chuck it in the bin, but it's getting down to the end there, and it's looking a little tough and hard, and chuck it in your soup.
4: I never thought of that, because I literally got to the end of the Parmesan just yesterday. I've still got the rind. So there you go.
5: Absolutely.
4: It's going in the soup. And can you use that in any soup as a base, or is it mostly in a minestrone that's where it really the magic comes?
5: No, you could use it in anything where you're happy to have where any soup where you'd be happy to have Parmesan in it.
4: Yes.
5: You can chuck it in. And one of the things about Parmesan is that it actually contains loads of glutamates. So normally MSG gets a bad rap as being something that, give you night sweats or headaches or whatever. But the fact of the matter is that glutamates occur naturally in lots of things. So they're in seaweed, they're in shiitake mushrooms, they're in tomato paste, and they're in Parmesan. So when you add that in, it is a natural flavor booster. So there will be some salt in the cheese, but there will also be heaps of flavor in there. And that's something that, you put that down at the bottom. That's Nonna's secret, right? That's what she's always been doing all these years and didn't tell anybody. She's been burying that Parmesan rind at the bottom of the pot, and it's given loads of flavor.
4: There you go. Well, as Jackie has texted through saying, definitely seasoning, but stock cubes better than salt in soup. What do you think of that?
5: It can be. The funny thing is, if you look at your stock cubes, a lot of them, they do actually contain MSG, which is it's not bad for you, and I'm not anti-MSG at all. But it does provide that depth of flavor. When you add a stock cube and it has some MSG in it, it gives what they call umami to the soup. So that's sort of like that fifth taste bud which is a sort of rich.

0: this. And it definitely is, given a choice between the two, yeah, I would use a stock cube over just salt, but it depends. If you've already got a really good stock that you used, and you're not just, working off of, let's say, just the things you chucked in the pot, then I would say, oh, you don't need to, add anything else because you've already got it there in your stock. But if you're kind of doing it on the fly, then absolutely, a stock cube is one of those things that can definitely boost it.
1: Chip Van Dyke is with the food historian, chef as well.

0: Hello, how you going?
1: Well, mate, what's your question for Chip?
0: I was just wondering, that the soups that you get, like dehydrated ones, like ones you put in the cup with hot water and you have soup, is that ingredient, is that actually dehydrated proper ingredients, or is that flavoured?
2: Both. It's both proper ingredients and flavored. So you get a combination of the two. And the thing is that they first invented that back in the 18th century, and it was called pocket soup, which I know sounds a bit funky. But the whole idea was they wanted something that was out there, especially for people like sailors and explorers to be able to use, when they're out at sea. So they invented those techniques originally just by cooking, cooking, cooking, cooking, cooking things down till it basically became like a paste. Then they dried it, and then they crumbled it, and suddenly you've got what's more or less like a bouillon cube. So the technique for it is really, really old. But yeah, these days when you get one that's sitting in a packet on the shelf, they have to stabilize it in order to make sure that it doesn't go off, that it keeps really well. So you get a combination of things that are in there. Lots of times when you look on the back of one, it'll actually give you the list of ingredients there. So some of them actually do contain plenty of natural, normal things. But then sometimes also they've got to check additional bits and pieces in there too, just to try and maximize the flavor. But it's not so much the additives that they put in terms of flavoring that you have to worry about, because lots of times those things are like it's effectively it's equivalent of like Vegemite that they've put in. It's really more the preservatives that you're worried about, because lots of times you'll find things in there that are like, you'll look at it and you'll say, "Oh, is that a preservative?" It's like, well, it is, but it's also an industrial cleaning agent. So sometimes,
1: no thanks.
0: Wonderful.
1: Yeah, look at the recipe, Darren.
2: yeah,
0: Thank
2: exactly.
0: you.
2: So, yeah. So just I'd that's the downside, is sometimes you find that it's only in really small amounts, but sometimes when you've seen it, you see it in the back of the ingredients, and then you see it in the cleaning aisle at Bunnings, and you go, "Whoa, no, hang on, not, no, we're going to scratch that off the list."
0: I might have that for dinner. Add a bit of hot water with it. Might be good. A bit of flavoring, and away you go.
2: And a cleanse.
0: Yeah.
1: Working
0: Thanks.
1: Both ways. Good on you, Darren.
0: Same way.
1: Bye. Darren and Beverly in West Australia with us. Chip Van Dyke, our food historian and chef from the Uni of Waikato, talking soups. Plenty of messages coming through. This one from Marion for us, Chip. I love chicken bone broth. I boil water with chicken thighs on the bone and let the water cool. Remove the flesh and the bone and divide for future meals. Freeze, then I slow cook the bones for 12 hours to extract the goodness. I eat the broth with salt. Aldi has free range chicken. Well, you can get it free range chicken's bones very inexpensively. So, and this sort of process, the love and time you put into making the soup surely adds to the experience of eating it.
2: Oh, absolutely. I mean, it's one of those things where if you've got the time, right? So it's really just about whether or not you can do it. And usually it's not that much active time, but it's just a matter of you got to be around. You can't just be, you can't just, run down to the shops or, go do errands and things like that. You got to be in the house. But if you have the time and you're around and you can just put it on the back, that's kind of things that, would have been done during, like on a wash day, for example. Like, so back in the old days when you had to cut the firewood to do the laundry, and laundry was an all day thing, there were things that sat on that back burner and that cooked all day long. And something like stock really benefits from that, where you can roast off a set of bones, get them nice and dark, put them in with water, and they cook them for hours. And suddenly, you're pulling out all of that flavor. It gets really concentrated. In the fanciest restaurants, they still make their own stocks, and then they cook them down, and then they produce. It goes from, let's say, for example, veal bones, tomato paste, and some like vegetable offcuts, bit of water. At the end, it produces something called glace de viande, and glace de viande is this super concentrated veal stock. And with it, you get like, what maybe like a tablespoonful of that goes in at the very end of making a sauce. You pop that in, and it goes from being, it looks like a bouncy ball, and suddenly it dissolves, and all of that concentrated flavor and the gelatin from the bones goes through, makes this really sort of slippery, shiny, and ultra concentrated flavor in a sauce. So yeah, it's the kind of thing that the fanciest restaurants still do this on their own, because they're like, they want to have complete control over the process. So for the home chef, it's great, because you're getting lots of flavor. It's a commitment of time, but not too much money, because the ingredients themselves are cheap, And it's the gift that keeps

0: Thanksgiving, you do a big batch of this, you can freeze it and then pull it out. And suddenly, like every time you want to go make, you want to make a soup, you want to make a risotto, you want to make a sauce, it's right there and it gives you tremendous flavor payoff.
1: Jim Van Dyke is with us talking soup from the Uni of Waikato in New Zealand, historian and chef. This one has come through from Rita. Our little country town held its first community kitchen-free soup day yesterday. We served a hearty minestrone. Next week, it's chicken and sweet corn. It was so much fun. We'll be doing our Soupy Tuesdays through June and July. And that's the other thing about the communal nature of soup, too, in terms of its cultural impact, Chip, in terms of the shared experience and being able to nourish people.
0: Absolutely. There's an old Eastern European folktale called Stone Soup, and the traveler's coming through town, and he's got a horse. It's obviously meant to be said, back in the old days, and he's got a cauldron, and he sets up next to the river, and he'd go and knock on a couple doors asking, if anyone had any food, and they said, "Oh, sorry, times are pretty tough around here. We've got nothing to spare." So he's, set up his cauldron. He's close to the village well. He's got in a bit of water out of there. He's got a fire going and he's cooking. And people come around and say, "Oh, what are you cooking?" He said, "A stone soup." And he goes into a backpack, pulls out a stone, puts it in the pot. And they're going, "Really? Stone soup?" He goes, "Oh yeah, just hang around a minute. You'll see. It's going to taste really good." So the people come around and then after a while, people say, "Oh, I'll have a go." They have a tasting. That's not bad. But you know what I could use? I could really use an onion. And I think I got an onion. Hang on. So someone goes in the house and gets an onion, right? And then another person says, "Okay, so yeah, that onion's good, but if we had some celery, that would really, that would help." And then, and sooner or later, like everyone's actually just pulled out like one item, but together they wind up producing with this this amazing feast in this cauldron, just because one by one they realized that they had a little bit to give, and he winds up feeding not just himself but the whole village. And it's like it is that kind of thing where you can do it on the cheap, where it's not super expensive. You bring a lot of people together. There's a real sense of community, and there's something special about sharing a meal with other people, right? I mean, it's one thing. There's plenty of people you might want to have a drink with, but not everyone you want to eat with. So there's something special, I think, about sharing a meal and cooking for other people.
1: Absolutely. Thanks for all your messages on the SMS. 0437 774 774 is the number. Roast pumpkin and roast garlic in the oven to make into soup. My mum used to always make that. It was thick pumpkin soup with a roasted flavour. I think this talk back, I might go and make one now. We'll knock off at work at 9:30 from Blake in Wodonga. He's going to go home and make soup. And that's another thing, that family traditions that are passed down as a consequence of those soups, and they come with their own sort of like their own memory.
0: They do. I mean, there's lots of there's memory, there's nostalgia, there's tradition, all of that gets wrapped up together. Where I'm forever being pestered by my offspring saying, "Hey, what are you doing there? What's that? Like, what's the recipe?" Tell them, and then they'll suddenly appear at my elbow and say, "Well, what was that? That wasn't in the recipe. What'd you just do there? What was that about?" I mean, like, 'cause you didn't write that down. I said, "Well, I just forgot." Like, "Nope, you're keeping secrets." I'm not, there's no gatekeeping here. I just, just trying to remind them, "Oh, well, of course you do that." And it's like, "Well, no, I didn't know that." So, but yeah, something like, like roasting vegetables to concentrate that flavor. You drive off the moisture, you caramelize the vegetable, all of that comes together and gives you extra flavor. So yeah, it's great when you can pass the, but to me, it's the opposite of gatekeeping. I want to pass those things on and say like, "Hey, this is how you get really good flavor. This is what you do." That's what really brings it to life.
1: Chip, you've made me extremely hungry in the middle of the night by talking about soup, but I've had a great time. Thanks for talking to us. I've really, really enjoyed it.
0: Thanks for having me, Francis.
1: Chip Van Dyke there, food historian, very fine chef, and academic from the Uni of Waikato in New Zealand. Thanks to all of you as well for contributing to our discussion about soup. And no doubt he'll be back to talk food and food history again with Trevor when Trev returns next week. ABC Radio Overnights, Francis with you. And this is Steeler's Wheel.

0: was hit in the 70s, but then was immortalised by Quentin Tarantino and Reservoir Dogs in one of the more gruesome scenes in that film. But, of course, featuring the great voice of Jerry Rafferty from Steeler's Wheel and Stuck in the Middle with you here on ABC Radio Overnights.
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0: Thanks for all your messages, Talking Soup. From Kay in Preston, g'day. Whilst passing through Portland, Oregon in the States, I tasted their seafood or crab chowder with corn. It was such a depth of flavour and thickness. I haven't come across it anywhere else. Yeah, it's a particular thing, the chowder in New Orleans as well. Just, yeah, incredible. Really rich. Unbelievably rich. This SMS as well. Francis, I recently made a delicious minestrone for my daughter and her family. I had one bowl, and then it was so hard to give away. Tasting your own work and really liking it. Lisa in the mountains there, finding it hard to share her soup with other people. I'm sorry to those who are texting through saying, now I've got soup on the brain and I'm hungry. Me too. We're just going to have to get through to the morning because I don't think eating soup at 3:30 in the morning is in any way justifiable. Well, you know, you could do it with nobody knowing, I guess. Pea and ham, delicious. I agree. Like this pea and ham soup, it was ugly. I remember making it and it came out and I went, oh, the texture's okay, but it's got a, it didn't look great. So, but you can dress it up. You can dress the soup up, bit of parmesan, bit of colour on top, maybe some herbs as well, bit of greenery on top. Doesn't look so bad after you've dressed it up. You can dress your soup up so that looks better. I haven't tried this one. Somebody's texted through that they had kangaroo tail soup, a colonial favourite. I mean, it makes sense, having a kangaroo tail in your soup. Chicken vegetable chicken noodle soup with dumplings. Ah, well, that's the one thing I didn't get to ask Chip about, which is the Asian variation on soups and pho and those things, which are soups, but very different and incredibly delicious. Very different to our European understanding of what a soup is. But yeah, having a pho, a Vietnamese pho is pretty special with noodles and chicken and whatever you want in it. Some people only like tomato soup, do they? From Jay Adela? I don't know. And is canned soup okay still to eat? You know what? Sometimes needs must. Sometimes it's okay to have a can of soup. If you're on the run, you've had a busy day, haven't got time to cook. I mean, it's not the worst of your options, a can of soup. If you're not feeling great, if you've been sick, a can of chicken soup when you've been sick, if you've got a cold or you're feeling crappy, it might just fix you. So, yes, for those texting in about the value of canned soup, in the right moment at the right time, it's exactly what you might need. What I need right now is Roy Ayres, ABC Radio Overnights.

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0: Hope you're having a good Wednesday morning. Now, board games still survive. Despite digital games and screens, people still like to play games, whether they're board games or other games. And one game which is having a major revival at the moment is Mahjong. It's a tile game based on strategy and luck, which originated in China in the 19th century. And it's being revived by a younger generation of people who want to reconnect over the game they grew up watching their family play. They've taken matters into their own hands by starting new Mahjong social clubs around Australia. I wonder if you've played Mahjong. Let's have a listen to Nick Bryant chatting with the founder of Lucky Tiles, a social Mahjong club which is growing in numbers significantly. Annie Young and Emily Hoon caught up with Nick Bryant from Radio National and had a chat about this game and why they love it so much.
2: My mom taught me how to play. She told me Mahjong would teach me important life skills. Negotiation, strategy, cooperation.
3: You asked me here. I assume it's not for a Mahjong lesson.
4: That's the emotional climactic scene from the film Crazy Rich Asians, played out over a game of Mahjong. And Mahjong is having something of a moment in Australia too. Mahjong's being revived by a younger generation who want to reconnect over the game they grew up watching their families play. And they've taken matters into their own hands, starting new Mahjong social clubs around Australia. Annie Yang and Emily Hoon are part of a trio that runs Lucky Tiles, a group that runs social Mahjong events in Melbourne, Sydney and Auckland. And their motto is, no money, just good vibes.
5: Hi guys. Thank you for having us.
4: Annie, why do you think there's this renewed interest in Mahjong, especially from younger people?
5: I think Mahjong recently has been in a lot of media, like that Crazy Rich Asians clip that you just played. But I think also, like you mentioned,

0: watched their families playing this game growing up. Now that everyone's kind of an adult, graduated uni, it's a good way to kind of go back to their childhood and reconnect with their families as well. We find a lot of people who come to our events, you know, watch their grandparents playing or their parents playing, and now they want to also learn the game that they watched and they want to participate.
1: And Emily, your brother Ryan also helped set up this club, and I understand that the two of you learned how to play a version of Mahjong as kids, but when you grew up, you didn't have the skills to play at the adults' table.
2: We didn't really get like what's going on the table as a kid. As we get older, they taught us, but then we didn't really develop the strategies, like how to win or like how to prevent someone from stealing our tiles. And we kind of like pick it up after a few rounds with them, and then we wound up our games and we learn more about it.
1: So yeah, originally you didn't have the skills, but over time and maybe amongst your friends, you learnt the strategy and were able to come back and sit down with the folks and give them a run for their money.
2: Yeah, essentially.
1: And Annie, what changed for you when you developed these more sophisticated playing skills? Did it open communication and connection with your family?
0: For me, my family actually didn't play growing up. The first time that I learned how to play was actually when I went back with Ryan, one of our co-founders, to visit his family in Vietnam. So that was where I learned the game and I saw it. And for me, I saw it was such a social thing for their family. You know, it was a time for them to chat, catch up and socialize with each other. Learning Mahjong through them allowed me a way in to also socialize with them as well and understand, you know, their way of playing also shows a bit of their personality too. Yeah. And then when we left Vietnam, we went back to New Zealand, we introduced the game to our friends and they also really loved it. So for us, it was a way to, I guess, spend time with our friends that wasn't necessarily always dining out. And Mahjong is a very social game. You chat a lot while you play. So it's a lot of time to catch up with each other.
1: And I'm wondering, when you're chatting with the more mature members of your family, does it give you the kind of neutral environment or safe space in which you can have more difficult conversations than you might otherwise have?
0: Oh, for sure. So I mentioned that my family doesn't play growing up, right? When we learned the game and brought it back to New Zealand, we actually taught my family how to play. And then for me, that was the first time that I even knew that my dad knew how to play. So through the game, I was able to listen to stories that I wouldn't have otherwise have had access to. And I kind of found out a bit about their life before they had us.
1: Annie, for those of us who've never played, can you describe the game?
0: Yeah, so there's many different variations of Mahjong. At its most basic version, I would liken it to Go Fish. So it's matching tiles, you're trying to make patterns, and you form a winning hand to be able to call a win, so a Mahjong.
1: Right. And there are beautiful domino-sized pieces which are divided into suits. Can you describe them for me?
0: Yes. So we have 144 tiles in a set. We have three suits, characters, bamboos, dots. And then we also have what we call honour tiles. These are picture tiles. So three dragons, red, white and green. And then the winds, north, south, east and west.
1: And there are also flower tiles, and they're a step up. They add complexity to the game.
0: Yes, we love the flower tiles. So the flower tiles we liken to jokers. It's a bit of a wild card. It allows you to pick a tile from the very bottom of the deck, essentially. So it's a bit of a little bit of hope that you get in the game.
1: Well, lucky tiles. Most of the events that you run are in suburbs where there are large Chinese communities in Sydney, places like Burwood, Chatswood and Haymarket and places in Melbourne like Ascot Vale. What are these events like and where do you meet?
0: So like you mentioned, we have kind of events all around Sydney and Melbourne and Auckland as well. We kind of purposely chose communities where we could work together collaboratively with Asian businesses. We really want to kind of empower the communities and reach them where they're at. Our events are usually, like I mentioned, done in collaboration with restaurants, bars, sometimes cafes or board game places. People come and they just play the game, you know, enjoy either drinks, food alongside with it. And it's a very social, friendly atmosphere.
1: And is Lucky Tiles a business? Are you monetizing the group or is it a social thing?
0: It's a bit of both, I would say. Our events are all ticketed. And I think for us, that just allows us to be able to actually work collaboratively with those like local businesses. So they get a portion, we get a portion.
1: So it's a mix, sounds like it, given the venues, there's a mix of food, sometimes music. I mean, do you also have, you know, guidance for people at how to play? And I believe sometimes you encourage people not to have their phones with them.
0: Yeah, we do have guidance. So we have instructors kind of on site. We also have an online Mahjong guide as well, which we encourage people to use. When people play the game, they're definitely, you know, not on their phones messaging, but rather they use their phones to reference the guide, or we actually use digital dice as well.
1: And do you need to have a certain level of skill to attend?
0: Definitely not. Beginners, very welcome. It's very easy to pick up the game. I would say maybe 15 minutes and you'll be able to start playing. We do have a saying, beginner's luck is very real in Mahjong.
1: And what do your relatives around the world think of your club? I'm guessing they must be quite proud.
0: My parents are always very confused because I guess we didn't grow up playing it as a family. So whenever I tell them, oh, we're going to play Mahjong here and here, it's quite something very interesting for them. But I think they're very excited seeing us kind of grow and seeing more younger people picking up the game as well.
1: Emily, what about you?
2: So we have relatives in the US and they also seem like Mahjong being adopted as like a new pop culture. And then whenever they visit us in Vietnam, we also connect through Mahjong as well. It's the first thing that they do when they arrive, just pull out the Mahjong table and then talk and play. Now that they've seen us doing the same thing, they think it's really awesome. And it's kind of like spreading the tradition to new generations.

0: right?
1: Yeah.
0: We heard at the start the intense scene in Crazy Rich Asians, the emotional climax of the movie that is played out over a game of Mahjong. So I'm wondering, can you pick up someone's mood or personality by the way they play?
1: Definitely. I think the way you play Mahjong, the personality definitely shines through. You can either play defensive or you can play very like strong attacking style. We also have people who play very chill, very social. Their level of intensity is really up to the player themselves. But I would say one thing that's very a linking factor between everyone is that Mahjong brings out the side of us that we used to be when we were children, you know, just having fun, playing games, playing with your friends, hanging out.
0: Annie Yang and Emily Wan, thanks for speaking.
1: Thank you for having us.
2: Tammy Carrick there from ABC Radio National talking about Mahjong, which is a game that I need to get into. Haven't played it. Didn't have that when I was growing up. How come? I was stuck with snakes and ladders, and that does not seem adequate compared to this. If you've played Mahjong, give us a call, 1-300-800-222 or 0437-774-774 is the number here on ABC Radio Overnights.
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2: Francis here with you on this Wednesday morning. Susie from the Gold Coast has just texted through. I have an old Mahjong set from the 1950s. It was my grandma's. It's really beautiful. Unfortunately, missing three pieces. Could you play with missing pieces? I'm not sure, Susie. But it sounds like it's a beautiful set. Coming in a moment, we're going to go stargazing with Dr. Martin George, our astronomer. Before that, this

0: Mark Cohn walking in Memphis here on ABC Radio overnights, and Philip's walking in Cairns, or maybe not, but that's where he is. Hello, Philip, how are you?
1: Good evening, Francis. Pretty good.
0: Marshall, are you a player?
1: Well, as I said, as I was saying a little bit earlier on, I used to, when I was in the Royal Australian Navy, it was a thing to be, to do. So after like many, many weeks at sea, it was the thing that we would do after dinner. So you'd play, we used to call it bones then. Mahjong was just a thick colloquial name that we used to have.
0: But so this is when you're out at sea, when you're active service out on the water.
1: Absolutely. Absolutely. Instead of playing cards, you'd have a group that would play Mahjong. Now, I played it for 20 years, but it took me 20 years to learn it properly.
0: have you learned it properly yet?
1: Well, funny you should say that, because I was working in a Pacific island, and there was a fair few Chinese there, and they would always ask me to come down and, you know, go to dinner, etc. And then they would bring out the tiles, but they used to giggle and laugh, and they used to, I knew the language sorta, but they used to come out and say SWB, and I couldn't figure out what this SWB. I now know it's silly white boy.
0: They stitching you up. Good on you, Philip. Thanks for sharing your story.
1: See you later.
0: Yes, and to Susie on the Gold Coast, we've done a bit of our research. Our Mahjong research department's been hard at work, and yes, you can play with a few lost tiles. So go on and do your best, Susie. It's ABC Radio Overnights.
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0: It's Overnights on ABC Radio. Francis Leach here for a few more days before Trevor returns next Monday. Time now to look above, look to the stars, and catch up with Dr. Martin George, astronomy speaker and writer, chair of international development and elections at the International Planetarium Society. He's a regular with Trev, and I'm really glad to get the chance to speak to you, Dr. Martin. How are you?
7: I'm well, thanks, Francis. How are you?
0: I'm well. You've just come back from a really interesting conference in New Zealand. Do tell.
7: I have indeed. It was the annual conference of the Royal Astronomical Society of New Zealand, and it was held on New Zealand's South Island in a place called Glenham, which is the far sort of northeastern area of the South Island. And it was very, very impressive. I've only been to two or three of these in total, beginning in 1993. That was the first time I went to one. And it's really great to see the enthusiasm of people in New Zealand for astronomy. The RASNZ, as it's called, is a national group for not just professionals, but largely aimed at amateur astronomers and people who are interested in the study of astronomy, people who have their own telescopes at home and so on. And it's a wonderful group. There were a lot of very good presentations, actually. And what's happening in New Zealand, as well as Australia, Francis, at the moment, is that more and more amateur astronomers are contributing to scientific programs. It's a sort of a, you might call it citizen science, but some have written papers and made studies of things like stars that change their brightness and all that kind of thing. And in particular, in New Zealand, there's a great deal of enthusiasm for meteor cameras. Now, I think there are probably several people in Australia who do this as well, but there's a huge network in New Zealand of people who have meteor cameras running to take pictures of meteors, the things we often call shooting stars, in order to get images of the same meteor from different locations in New Zealand. And by using a sort of a triangulation method, it's possible to work out the altitude of the meteor and maybe get more of an estimate as to where it landed. So terrific enthusiasm and lots being done over there.
0: Sounds like an amazing experience just to connect with like-minded people around these issues. Can I just ask about meteors in particular? I mean, we know about them, and probably there are so many more entering the Earth's atmosphere than we ever noticed. What's the stats around just how many meteors per week or per day actually strike the Earth or enter the atmosphere?
7: Well, that's an interesting question. It's been estimated that in terms of the total amount of material, something of the order of 100 tonnes a day hits the Earth. Now, that's you'll see different figures published in different areas, but that's the sort of rough total we're talking about. But in terms of the number of meteors, we also have to bear in mind that some of those are tiny particles that don't actually even burn up completely. They just float down through the atmosphere. It's not very many that actually hit the Earth, come to the ground, in other words, and form what we call meteorites. Now, when we're looking up to the night sky at night, the average number you would see, just with typical eyesight in a non-light polluted area, I should say, in other words, out in the country away from the cities, is something of the order of 6 or 7 per hour. Now, that might surprise some people who've only ever seen one or two in their lifetimes because, well, people do tend to stay indoors these days, playing with their mobile and watching computers. And
0: well, there's too much light pollution to see it when it happens.
7: Yeah, that's right. And that's a major factor, actually. And I'm sometimes asked by people who've been around for a fair while, shall we say, and are getting on in years, they comment that they don't see so many meteors as they used to, even though they still go out for their evening walks. And you're absolutely right, Francis. That is a reason why they're not. It's the light pollution. And the more meteors, the fainter the meteors, the more there are of them, which means that with a given amount of light pollution, it cuts off a lot from the sort of bottom end of the scale. Sometimes, of course, we have meteor showers, which are mainly due to the Earth passing through debris left in the orbits of comets. Meteor showers are not actually showers with objects as frequent as drops coming out of your shower in the morning. Typically, we might see one every few minutes or every couple of minutes in a good meteor shower. About 6 or 7 an hour is fairly normal. It varies a bit through the night as well. But sometimes that we see very, very bright ones. And in fact, there was a very bright one seen over parts of southeastern Australia, I understand. I think that was while I was in New Zealand, so I completely missed that anyway. And a very, very bright one in Tasmania not all that long ago. And these are called fireballs. And these are the kind of things that could potentially be objects that could actually get through the Earth's atmosphere without disintegrating completely and coming down to the ground. And as I mentioned, when they do that, they called meteorites. So that's why we have two different words. The meteor is the glow of light formed by the objects burning up in the atmosphere, although it's not exactly the same kind of burning that we might be thinking about. It's a complicated reaction between the object and the atmosphere. But yeah, sometimes they get to the ground, but most of them don't. And I get a lot of inquiries about that at the planetarium.
0: I bet you do. Dr. Martin George is with us here, our astronomer on ABC Radio Overnights. The blue moon on Sunday. So do we have a literal blue moon, or is that a metaphorical description of what we're about to experience, Dr. Martin?
7: Unfortunately, it is the latter, Francis. Yeah. It's an interesting term. We often say once in a blue moon.
0: Yes, we do.
7: Something that doesn't happen very often. But this term blue moon refers to, it's not going to be blue, but it refers to a second full moon in the same calendar month. That's all it is. It's not an actual change in colour. And in fact, I have actually seen some promotional stuff about the blue moon with a blue coloured moon on a website and things like that. So don't expect something like that. But the origin of the term is a bit obscure, and it all came down to a mistake when there was a misinterpretation of something in a publication called the Maine Farmer's Almanac in the United States, which referred to a blue moon as the third full moon in a season. Somehow the information got sort of morphed, shall we say, into being the second blue moon in a month due to an error. And that error occurred around 1950. But by 1980, the term blue moon for the second blue moon in a month was becoming rather common. And now it's on everyone's lips. Oh, is there a blue moon coming up? And so on and so forth. Now, they don't occur all that often, but they're not as rare as some people might think in terms of this second full moon in a month. We're getting one coming up on Sunday, May the 31st. The next one is going to be in January 2029. They happen about every two or three years, with the full moon periods coming into sync with the sort of beginning and the ending of a month. So that's what it's all about.
0: So the saying itself has some integrity, because it is sort of once in a blue moon if it is once every 3 years or so. I can kind of live with that, Dr. Martin.
7: Well, that's true, actually. But seriously, though, we were talking about the fact that the moon's not going to be blue. There have been times when the moon has appeared blue, and that is because of our atmosphere. And apparently after some forest fires in Canada around 1950, the moon appeared blue from parts of Europe because of the particulate matter that was coming up. And also, I understand there is talk that it appeared a bit blue after the Krakatoa eruption of 1883, again, because of material in the atmosphere with the moon shining through particular sized particles. But that's extremely rare, only a couple of those in a century or more. But no, this one's not going to be actually blue. It's just a fun term to use.
0: What about our night sky at the moment? If we can get out somewhere that isn't full with light pollution and we can see a true night sky, and I'll be honest, I can't remember the last time I had an opportunity to just enjoy the extraordinary vista of a clean night sky. I was out in the bush a couple of weeks ago, but it was cloudy, so that was disappointing. Oh. So it's such a treasure to be able to do it. But if we can do that, and there'll be people in Australia listening to this somewhere across this vast nation of ours where this broadcast goes, who'll be able to do that, what will they be looking at?
7: Right. Well, it's a lovely time, actually, to be taking a look at the stars, because we have the Milky Way very, very high in the sky. If you look over toward the west, you can see the constellation of Scorpius, the one that looks like a reverse question mark, but actually is called a scorpion. It does look rather like a scorpion, actually. And you look high in the west and you can see that. And around the scorpion's tail, where it curls around to the two stars forming the stinger in the end, that's very close to the central part of our Milky Way. It's not all that far from that part of the sky. And the Milky Way stretches right across the sky. It really is a lovely sight from, as you say, the non-light polluted areas. I'm often asked how many stars you can actually see with the naked eye. It's typically around about 3,000. But there's a huge... But that's on a good night with no clouds and with good eyesight and no light pollution. But they are largely concentrated into that band of light that we call the Milky Way, because people from long ago thought it reminded them of a stream of milk in the sky. But if you have a look at the Milky Way with binoculars, as I'm often mentioning to Trevor too, you can see thousands more stars than you can see just with your eyes alone, because binoculars actually gather more light than your eyes do, and you get a better contrast between the star and the black sky in the background. And if you look right across the sky down into the south western sky, you can see the Southern Cross tipped way back onto its side, and with those pointer stars above it and a fraction to the right. So there's a lot you can see. There is one planet visible at the moment, and it's people over in WA will have a bit of trouble. Well, it'll be below their horizon right now, but in the eastern part of Australia, Saturn has not long risen over the eastern horizon. It just looks like a fairly bright star. It's really difficult to tell that Saturn's a planet unless you know exactly what it is. But if you have a telescope, you can actually see the rings of Saturn, which are tilted almost exactly edge onto us at the moment. So they don't look as fantastic as they do in some of those images that you might see on the internet and in books. But yeah, that's Saturn low in the eastern sky. But do have a scan right across the sky with a pair of binoculars. You get a wonderful view of lots and lots of star clusters, especially in the region of the sky down below and a bit to the left of the Southern Cross in our southwestern sky in the evenings at the moment.
0: I'm going to get my binoculars out and find somewhere to have a look. Thank you so much, Dr. Martin. Always good to chat, and we'll continue to look skyward.
7: Great to speak with you, Francis. Bye for now.
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0: And a great SMS coming through here this morning. Morning, I'm currently on watch on an oil tanker off the northwest coast, and I've just compared our compass by taking a bearing of a star in the Southern Cross. We must do this once per watch or at each course alteration. Celestial-wise, we can use sun, moon, planets and stars. The sky is looking clear and full out here with little light pollution. What an amazing thing to be able to do. I've got no sea legs, so I can't do that. But I would love to see a night sky at sea. This is something that's going to have to elude me for life. News time.
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9: ABC News with David Rowlands. Iran's acting Minister of Defence has hailed the country's defence systems following renewed US strikes in the vicinity of the Strait of Hormuz. In a statement, US Central Command says the strikes were in self-defence, designed to protect our troops from threats posed by Iranian forces. Iran says they are a gross violation of the ceasefire, while Supreme Leader Ayatollah Mujtaba Khamenei has warned that there will be nowhere safe for US forces. Majid Ibn al-Reza says that new technologies have bolstered Iran's defensive capabilities during the war.
10: In the Ramadan war, we achieved a technology that targeted about 210 of the enemy's aircraft. And of course, by the permission of Allah and by their own admission, we were able to cause over $9 billion in damages to the enemy just in this matter alone.
9: A Sydney doctor who helped bring Australian families home from Syria says the children should not be punished for their parents' decisions. Dr. Jamal Rifi helped to coordinate the repatriation effort from Syria, including by obtaining passports for the families. Most of the Australian women and children held in a camp in northern Syria after the fall of Islamic State have arrived back in Australia. Flights carrying the group landed in Sydney and Melbourne last night. Dr. Rifi says the children are Australian citizens and should be treated as innocent.
11: I think we were able to convince the Syrian government about the plight of those children and the fact that the political rhetoric in Australia does not reflect the legal reality that those are Australian citizens, they should be back, and the majority are children, they are innocent.
9: Syrian officials say they've located remnants of former Syrian President Bashar al-Assad's clandestine chemical weapons program. They say the discovery includes raw materials and munitions similar to those used to carry out deadly gas attacks during the country's long-running civil war. Authorities have also taken into custody 18 suspects for alleged involvement in Assad's chemical weapons program, including high-level military, political and technical officials. The European Union has summoned Russia's representative in Brussels after Moscow warned Western countries to withdraw their diplomats from the capital, Kyiv. Moscow says it intends to mount strikes on Ukrainian military targets and decision-making centres after it struck Kyiv at the weekend in one of its largest attacks to date. Germany, Norway and the Netherlands have also summoned their Russian ambassadors, and the head of the United Nations says he's deeply concerned. European Commission spokesperson Anita Hipper says Russia's threats are unacceptable.
12: It shows once more, actually, one thing that we already knew, that Russia is absolutely not interested in any peace and has a total disregard for all the efforts towards the peace efforts.
9: Much-needed cost-of-living relief is on its way for millions of households, with power prices set to fall in parts of the country from July. That's despite the supply shock from the war in Iran, as surging amounts of renewable energy in Australia ease the cost of producing power. The Australian Energy Regulator has cut the default market offer by up to 7.2% in southeast Queensland and 5% in New South Wales. It follows a separate regulator's decision on Monday to lower benchmark prices in Victoria by 5%. Unions and economists are joining environmental groups in arguing that the diesel rebate is slowing the transition to zero-emission technology in the mining sector. The ABC has obtained internal documents revealing that

0: BHP iron ore mines are lagging in reducing emissions. The rebate currently gives mining companies the excise they pay on diesel back in the form of a tax credit. Research Director at the Australia Institute, Rod Campbell, says the subsidy allows Australia's mining companies to use more of it.
1: This is a subsidy for diesel use by the biggest diesel users, the biggest diesel users being the mining industry, and they're set to keep increasing their diesel use. The recent budget forecasts that diesel use is expected to keep growing, and partly because of this diesel subsidy.
0: And the UK has seen its record for the hottest May temperature broken for the second straight day, with 35 degrees Celsius registered in West London. Recorded at Heathrow and Kew Gardens in the British capital, it beats the previous record of 34.8, which was set 24 hours earlier. Wales and Ireland have also recorded their second successive day of record-breaking temperatures. An unusually warm and long heatwave is continuing across much of Western Europe.
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3: Showers and areas of rain gradually easing by the evening, mostly dry in the northern country and in the lee of the Otways. Patchy morning mist and fog expected, mainly in the north of the state and east. A cool day with light to moderate east to south easterly winds. In Wodonga, a shower or two, 9 to 17. And Ballarat, a little cooler, shower or two, 9 to 15.
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8: That's right. Time for the Open Line. Francis with you for the next couple of hours and tomorrow before Trev comes back on Monday. And whatever it is that you want to chat about, give us a call. 1300 800 222 or 0437 774 774. It could be about playing Mahjong, if you've done that, or what was your favourite board game and or pastime game that you played or still do? Is it still a thing? Does the family still have a game that it likes to play together? Monopoly was the classic when I was a kid. Taught us all to be good little capitalists and sort of voraciously destroy each other over property. We can do that in real life now. That's how we learned. That Snakes and Ladders, I do have a Snakes and Ladders set that is from my Catholic upbringing, which talks about sin and redemption and you know, avarice and greed. It's quite something. It was a game, right? Taught me life's lessons. What about the great 70s board games like Kaplunk and Mousetrap? Now, it's not as sophisticated as Mahjong, I know, and it doesn't take a lot of strategy, but, you know, kept me occupied for long periods of time. So maybe that's your thing. Don't talk board games and games in general. We could do that, or you could talk about your favourite soup recipes as well. And on a more serious tone, some hospitals, you still have to pay to watch TV, sometimes upwards of $10 a day. Look, I know that this is a thing, right? Because my dad was in hospital for a long time before he passed away and paid a lot of money for him to watch TV. Is that reasonable? Millie Bogue is a nurse who thinks that things should change. Have a listen.
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8: That's Millie Bogue. She's a nurse, and she's talking about access to free-to-air telly. 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

0: Alice Sky, Grand Ideas, great tune, and as part of the all-in theme for Reconciliation Week 2026, celebrating the strength and voice of First Nations artists, that's a great tune here on ABC Radio Overnights. Francis with you. John's in Smythesdale. How do I say it? Smythesdale, that's how I say it, right? Is that, which part of Australia is that, John?
1: It's about 20-25 k's out of Ballarat on the western side.
0: Okay. Now, we're talking about TV in hospital. I know this from my dad's experience about how it just sort of adds up and adds up and adds up, and all he wanted to do was watch the footy. Wasn't asking much. What's your experience been?
1: So, same thing. I was in hospital about 7 months ago with a triple bypass, and I was in hospital for about 2 weeks all up. And I had to pay $10 a day. So what my wife did is brought in a laptop and we downloaded all the free-to-air apps like your iView and whatever have you. And we actually just watch live TV or even backlog of TV through the hospital's Wi-Fi, which I thought was really stupid because the Wi-Fi was for free, the TV's not.
0: That's a great hack, or as we would say, that's a great hack. The old end run around that. I mean, $10 a day, that's exorbitant, isn't it? Just to watch. It's not even to watch pay telly, is it? It's just to watch free-to-air TV.
1: Yeah, and the good thing about having the laptop is that you can put in either headphones or iPods or whatever you want to call them, the earbuds, and you can watch it during the night and not disturb anybody else.
0: Absolutely. Now, more importantly, John, how's your health?
1: Yeah, pretty good. I'm still in recovery. The chest is a little bit sore from where they wired me up. That's sort of a little bit annoying, but no, pretty good.
0: And how long have you been in recovery for now?
1: About 7 months.
0: Yeah, okay. And are you feeling like you're back on track a little bit, make a few changes to your lifestyle to sort of make sure you stay healthy? Sounding like your dad. Sorry, John, I don't mind. Just
1: it was hereditary, so... it was hereditary, but I didn't really have any warning. I mean, I was always pretty fit.
0: Yep.
1: Like people used to say to me, how did it happen to you? Like you're a good weight, you're fit, you're active. And I ended up with three main arteries. The main artery was 98% blocked and the other two were 95 and 78. So when I had a heart attack, I thought I just pulled a muscle, went to the doctor and I did say that there is family history. And she said, I think we better do a proper check, and I went straight in the hospital from there on.
0: Yeah, wow, that's a cautionary tale for all of us. And you're right, the hereditary nature of it means that we've got to check, particularly men over a certain age. In particular, if you don't have regular checks about your heart health, it can come at you when you least expect it. John, all the very best on your recovery, and thanks for sharing your story and giving us a bit of a tip on how to get around that exorbitant cost of watching telly in hospital.
1: Yeah, that was the easiest thing to do, is to bring in a laptop.
0: Yeah, and choose what you want to watch too and watch ABC iView.
1: Absolutely, yeah, because you can go backwards. Like, you can watch series and whatever if you don't like free to, if you don't like what's on free to air.
0: Fair enough. Good on you, John. Stay well. 1-300-800-222 is the number to call, or 0437-774-774 if you want to text through. A couple of texts coming through as well on this. From Wayne, Queensland, most public hospitals in Queensland, TV is free, included. Well, that makes sense. Well done, Queensland. Hey, Francis, TV should be seen as part of therapy and distraction for people in hospital. Children's Hospital in Sydney have free TV for all kids and families, not just free to air, with great support from Bob as well. Indeed, it's a sensible thing for them to have, and we shouldn't be having to pay $10 a day to watch the telly. Coming up in a moment, we're going to the States. Our person on the ground there is Tim Schulberg in Los Angeles. We'll check in with Tim in a moment after The Cruel Sea here on ABC Radio Overnights.

0: The Crusade. The honeymoon is over here on ABC Radio Overnights. This text message coming through. Gary, good morning, Francis. I always liked playing battleships when I was younger. Yes, that's a bit of a step down from Arjong battleships, Gary, but I'm with you. I still have the original version ready to go anytime. My question, Gary, is how many players can you find who are willing to play battleships with you? And do you have the very snazzy electronic version of battleships that made the sound of a ship sinking if you managed to hit one? Which, when I was a kid, was the absolute boss thing that you wanted to have.
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0: One of Tim Schulberger, our LA correspondent, writer, producer, script consultant, co-founder of Write LA, an annual screenwriting competition which gets winning writers read by literary managers. I wonder if Tim played battleships. Good morning, Tim.
2: Of course I did. Hello. Of course I did. And no, I did not have one that made noises or needed batteries. No, old school all the way. Thank you very much.
0: Oh, the battery one was like, that was like taking it up another level.
2: Yeah, I wasn't good enough at the one with no batteries, so I don't think I deserved one that made noise, or the noise would just sort of further my humiliation.
0: Your whole fleet would be sunk in the first...
2: Oh, yeah. I would play against people like, are you spying on me? How do you know with every single one where my ship is?
0: Were you using drones?
2: Right.
0: Oh, Tim. Anyway, on a more serious note, what's happening in the States at the moment, is President Trump, of course, is the human headline. And at the moment, he's been busy reigniting the conflict with Iran. What's the latest and what's been the reaction there in the States?
2: It's interesting because all of the people who are involved in the negotiations, all the word out of all the negotiations between Iran and the US seem to be saying, we're getting close to a deal. We have kind of a deal. We're getting really close. And then every now and again, Donald Trump pops in and says something that tries to scupper the deal, which is odd. Yesterday he came out and said, oh, I want everybody to be in the Abraham Accord, all the other Middle Eastern countries, which is a thing he did in his first term, which sort of normalized relations between a few Arab countries and Israel. So basically he was saying this should be all of the Middle East should recognize Israel's right to exist as part of the Iranian peace deal. And that was met with stony silence from across the Middle East. Everybody was like, we're not touching that. So and then the Iranians instead are like, well, we're getting close and you know we don't need any of that. And we're actually going to get probably more than what we had before the war. Which the White House is not confirming. So, yeah, it's an odd, we're in an odd phase. But then also last night, the Americans launched attacks on the small boats and also the missile launch sites. So they went back to bombing, but we're still in a ceasefire. So now the Iranians this morning are saying we have the right to retaliate against that, but we're still in a ceasefire.
0: It's a very strange situation. The conversation is starting to turn to the fact that the Trump administration had promised a better deal or like a definitive deal around the end of this war. But most of the analysts that we're hearing from are saying that the deal that the Obama administration established with other countries across Europe and elsewhere in 2014 it will be significantly better than anything Trump can manage to deliver from what is a really messy situation.
2: Yes. Yes. In a word, yes. And that's not lost on the people in Congress. It's not lost on the American public. There's a lot of feeling, a lot of head scratching going on from all sides being like, why did we do this? And I mean, weren't you talking about regime change at the beginning? And when we're so far away from that. But then having said that, the one thing that Donald Trump is excellent at is declaring victory and moving on and not acknowledging anything. So he most likely will come out of this and say, everything's better. Look, the Strait of Hormuz is open again and no one has to pay a toll. And when people say, but that's what it was like before, he'll say, well, that's like it is now. Let's just move on. I think that's what we're all kind of preparing for over here.
0: Speaking of Trump and more domestic politics, he's really putting his thumb on the scale in Republican politics when it comes to nominations for either the upcoming midterms or looking ahead to the 2028 election as well. And he's once again taking out enemies who might have opposed him or been defiant in regards to his policies. And we've got one of these on in Texas at the moment, haven't we?
2: Yes, we do. And yes, that's what he's doing. It's going to be fascinating. Historians will note it more than we can now. Yes, there's a Senate seat runoff in Texas. The voting is open right now between the incumbent John Cornyn and a man named Paxton, who has been the Attorney General in Texas. Trump has endorsed Paxton just in the last few days. Paxton's a little bit of a loose cannon and not considered the strongest candidate in Texas for the Republicans, but Cornyn has been sort of not Donald Trump's best friend, so Trump's decided to get rid of him, and he endorsed Paxton. So we'll see what happens with that. But it is, because what we're sort of seeing now is that Trump is sort of choosing the candidates he wants, punishing the people who have been mean to him, rewarding the people who have been good to him. So it's like he's very much appealing to himself and the sort of hardcore Republican Party, but he's sort of alienating everyone else. So independents aren't into him nearly like they were in 2024. Obviously, Democrats aren't. But so it's going to be interesting when we get into voting, whether or not his base is shrinking, but he's very popular within that shrinking base. Is that still enough to get the Republicans the seats they need in Congress and the Senate, and then moving on to 2028? We don't know. And also what the Republican Party is going to look like after Donald Trump, because, yeah, it's going to be fascinating.
0: Tim Shulberg is with us, writer, producer, script consultant, co-founder of Write LA, the annual screenwriting competition, which gets winning writers read by literary managers. Just on the competition, Tim, where's that at the moment in this round?
2: We announced the quarterfinalists last week. We are now reading of those quarterfinalists to pick the top probably 12 or 15, which we announced on June the 1st. So we're getting there. We'll get there, which is great, because I'm also doing a master's in psychology and running a screenplay competition at the same time. I do not recommend that from a time management point of view.
0: It cuts into your time to play Battleship, that's why.
2: It definitely does, absolutely. Although that's probably for the best.
0: Tell me about the National Spelling Bee, because this is an American institution that I love. And I think we've had, there's a TV show on in Australia, on ABC's got a Spelling Bee game show that goes to air as well. But this is more than a game show. This is a sport. Does this not get covered on ESPN as a sport, as a national sport?
2: Yes.

0: gets national coverage. The winners, it's open to kids who are under, you have to be under 15, or you can't be higher than eighth grade in school.
1: So and, really, really young. I mean, the pressure's enormous.
0: Yes, enormous. And you keep competing. Like, apparently one of the favourites this year is an 11-year-old who made it very close last year. So I don't know who these kids are who can spell this well. We were actually, my kids and I, who were 17, sadly ineligible. We were looking at some of the words this morning as we were driving to school and trying to spell them, and we failed miserably. I mean, these are words that are not used in regular English language. Just in case you think these kids are spelling easy words, they are not. They're very complicated. So a lot of pressure on these kids. Interesting fact, 30 out of the last 36 champions are of Indian descent in the United States. So I don't know what that says about the diversity in this country or the cultural thing or whether that applies to Indians in India or I don't know. But that is, it's very much a sport that has been dominated by people of Indian descent here in the US.
1: So is that a big television event too? Does it attract a huge audience or does it happen in also like build up to that? So we've got elimination rounds and then we get to a period where there's a playoff, like a grand final as we might call it here.
0: Yes. That happens on Thursday, I think. That gets some coverage. I wouldn't say, I mean, it's not like the Super Bowl. I don't think there are specialty ads that are run through the spelling bee. But it does get national coverage. It is on all the front pages of the papers and the websites. It is aired live. It does get an audience. It comes down to a playoff with, I think they finally get down to the last two. And it's pretty gripping to watch. And especially watching these little kids trying to spell. And they're so calm and they're so smart. And because you ask, you know, once you get the word, you get the origin of it. And then you get to use it in a sentence. And then if it was me, I'd say, could you just spell the first three letters? That'd be great.
2: Can I use my phone for a minute?
0: And also, it's one of these great spots that there's been no scandal, as far as I can tell. There's been no parent sign languaging from the audience.
1: There's no enhanced. There is no enhanced spelling bee. You can't just.
0: No.
1: You can't just cheat.
0: No cheating. But I mean, if I was a parent, you'd be tempted, wouldn't you, to just like give some code? But the problem is, I think the parents would have to be sort of quickly rushing through their phone to figure out what this word is too, because these words really are it's the deep cut of the dictionary. Let me tell you, when they get to these words.
1: I'm just remembering that documentary. I think it was about 2002 called Spellbound, which is a doco about 20 years ago about the spelling bee and the pressure these kids are under. It was fantastic.
0: Yep, it is. I mean, my kids didn't have an aptitude for spelling, thank goodness. But these are 12, 13, 14-year-old kids, and they're on, you know, and they win, which is fairly small, I suppose, by American standards, but they win $50,000 US.
1: That's pretty good.
0: And they get $1,000 worth of flight credits on Delta Airlines. So there you go. They can get them from LA to Santa Barbara, which, for anybody knows, is about an hour up the road, given the way the airfares are at the moment.
1: Tim, on a more serious note, and this is a shocking story about Kyle Busch. He was a NASCAR champion, like a motorsport legend in the United States, who died this week in his early 40s. It shocked everyone. What has happened to Kyle Busch?
0: Yes, it was very shocking. Kyle Busch is one of those guys. He started NASCAR driving when he was 16. They had to change the rules and lower the driving age because he was so good. And he was the younger brother of Kurt Busch, who had sort of broken into NASCAR and was doing well. And then Kyle came. And Kyle Busch was famous for driving not just in the A-League, the regular NASCAR, but he also drove in the Truck Series and the other second division. He just drove every weekend. He drove in three races, and he won pretty much all the time. And he was a very, he was one of those people where you either loved Kyle Busch or you hated him. Like you had an opinion on Kyle Busch, but he still won two championships. He won everything that wasn't nailed down. And then last week he competed in a race, or the week before he competed in a race, complained of not feeling well, said he had sinus issues. On the radio, he was heard saying, I'm going to need a shot from the doctor when I finish the race. He finished the race. He actually then competed the week after in a second division. And then when he was at the simulator back at headquarters in North Carolina, he collapsed, got taken to hospital where apparently he had passed out. He was also very hot and had been coughing up blood, and then died within 24 hours in the hospital. They say now they've put out the cause of death was pneumonia that turned sepsis.
1: Wow, that's severe.
0: It really was severe pneumonia and it.

0: and sepsis, which is basically when the body starts attacking itself. What's been interesting on the follow-through, there was a lot of shock, obviously, because this is a 41-year-old guy, father of an 11-year-old and a 5-year-old, still winning races, still doing very well. It seemed to turn that the idea was he was a man in his 40s who thought he could sort of work his way through his illness. Like, it's like, ah, oh, it's not too bad. I'll keep going. I don't feel great, but I'll keep going to the office. I'll keep doing my job, even if his job is motor car, car racing. And by not taking care of himself and not taking care of the pneumonia escalated and it killed him. So there's been a lot of talk this week about like men need to pay attention when they don't feel well, because this is what can happen, and this is obviously the worst case scenario, and it's been tragic for him, his family, and for the sport.
1: In terms of his status in American sport, is he up there with the contemporary stars, people who love their motor racing?
0: I would say a few years ago he was. I think part of his issue was that he was such an abrasive sort of personality when he first came out. So he wasn't the Dale Earnhardt, which was he was the bad guy of NASCAR in the 80s and 90s, and he had the moustache and the glasses, and you loved to hate him because even though he drove like a bit of a bit reckless, he was still lovable. Kyle Busch was just really good, but wasn't a great personality, if that makes sense. But over the last few years, his success in the Cup Series hasn't been as great. He swapped teams a few times, and he hasn't been doing so well. But everybody in the paddock says that he sort of shifted personality as he sort of matured and grown, and he got married and had kids, and he turned out to be a great father. His kid is already winning races at age 11. And Richard Childress Racing, the team that owns the car, the team that he was racing for, have said that they're retiring his number 8, until his kid will take it, which, knowing the Bush family, will probably be in about 20 minutes.
1: Terrible story.
0: Yeah, so it's
1: yeah.
0: Yeah, it really is. It really is.
1: And a reminder that we need to get our health checked. And Sue in Brisbane does point out to me that before we were talking about heart health, and that it's a leading cause of deaths of Australian women as well, more than breast cancer. So it's not only men that need to check out their heart health and make sure they look after themselves. Good on you, Tim. Good to talk to you, my friend.
0: Of course. Always. Always here for you, Francis.
1: We'll catch you again soon. Tim Schulberger there, writer, producer and script consultant, co-founder of Write LA, the annual screenwriting competition, here with us on ABC Radio Overnights. In a moment, Thomas Mayo to talk about Reconciliation Week. First, though, this is Shakespeare's Sister.
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0: It's Reconciliation Week across Australia and a chance once again to think about the circumstances in which we find ourselves as a nation, coming to terms with our history and the circumstances of our First Nations people. Thomas Mayo is author, human rights advocate, Assistant National Secretary of the MUA, signatory to the Uluru Statement from the Heart, and an old friend of mine, and I love talking to him, even if it is him getting out of bed at a ridiculous hour. His latest book is called Always Was, Always Will Be. He is a Kurrday Kalkal and Arabumle man from the Torres Strait Islands, and he joins us now. Thomas, brother, how are you?
2: Good morning, Francis. I'm good, mate.
0: Good to talk to you. Reconciliation Week is here again. How are you feeling about things at the moment, given the last couple of years post the Yes referendum and what became of that? Where's your head and heart at?
2: Well, to be honest, Francis, things aren't going well. You know, we racism has been a lot worse since the referendum. The No campaign, really did run a campaign of intimidation on social media. Indigenous leaders, anything positive about Indigenous people is just tends to get flooded with horrible comments, the most horrible things you can imagine, we're receiving, and that hasn't slowed down. The floodgates really opened with that referendum and it hasn't stopped. So, that's something that has gotten worse. We're also seeing higher numbers, like a higher rate of deaths in custody, and only four of the measures in closing the gap are on target. So, things haven't gotten any better without a voice, and that was predictable, but they're not going well. So this is an important week, Reconciliation Week, for people to hopefully refocus on trying to get justice and recognition for Indigenous people.
0: How hard was it for you? Because I saw you on the campaign trail a fair bit, and I know how hard you worked on behalf of a Yes vote. How difficult was it for you to get back in the fight after that?
2: Well, I dusted myself off pretty quickly because I felt like I had to. Everybody was devastated. Well, not everybody, obviously, but a lot of Australians, 6.5 million Australians were voted Yes, and there were many volunteers and people that helped out, and they were really devastated. So I felt like it was a responsibility for me to help them to find hope again. So that's why I wrote the book Always Was, Always Will Be, just to remind people that, in Indigenous affairs, every step forward that we've had for justice, whether it was the right to vote or equal wages, and that wasn't until the 70s, land rights and native title, the answer was always no, repeatedly, before we eventually achieved yes. And so, I just went about doing that, and that helped me to recover.
0: Always Was, Always Will Be is your book. Was the book part of recovering as well, sort of resetting for yourself about what can and should be

0: Done.
1: It's one of the things I really enjoy about writing, Francis. You know, it helps you to think things through, and yeah, it was cathartic in that way. You know, I mean, it's reconciliation week now. It's an important time to refocus, and I think it's an important time to sort of remember all of the efforts that have been made. I'm part of making a film at the moment that is about the Wave Hill walk-off. We're making trying to make a big film that celebrates Vincent Lingiari's leadership, but also his relationship with Frank Hardy. It'll be an epic story that reminds us of that solidarity, you know, from all sorts of Australians that helped the Gurindji mob fight for equal wages back in the day. You know, I was a wharfie in Darwin. I was thinking about that when I was waiting for your phone call. I've done many a night shift, and you know, so I'm happy to help out with this program. And you know, I'm sure there's people on night shift listening to the radio now. But that was a, you know, I worked with wharfies that supported the Gurindji when they walked off Wave Hill Station back in 1966, fighting for equal wages. And so yeah, it's going to be hopefully an epic Australian movie that people will learn from.
0: Oh, it sounds like a great project to be involved with. Thomas Mayo is with us. His latest book is Always Was, Always Will Be. It's Reconciliation Week. The theme this year is All In. You're listening to ABC Radio Overnight. It's Francis Leach here for Trevor at the moment. Bill's texted through saying today's the anniversary of the 67 referendum on the right to vote.
1: Yeah, a successful referendum, a rare one, and an important one, because it saw Indigenous people counted in the census, which was, you know, also as much a symbolic victory, you know, that people wanted to include Indigenous Australians. So, yeah, Bill's right. It's a special day to mark that anniversary today.
0: The theme of Reconciliation Week this year is All In. Do you think that sort of galvanising show of unity is what's needed for everyone of good intention and with a good heart at the moment?
1: Yeah, I like the theme. You know, it's a strong theme. All In. It's just saying, come on, you know, let's just get back together. Some of you are still trying to recover from the referendum, but you know, we're all in. Let's throw ourselves at this now. Yeah, so. Yeah.
0: And Thomas, we've seen in Victoria, for instance, and there have been moves elsewhere for state-based treaties and the opportunity to set up state-based processes and institutions which can forward and progress the case for reconciliation. Is that maybe a way to achieve what needs to be achieved?
1: It certainly is, Francis. And, you know, I talked about all the doom and gloom earlier, but there has been some victories in the last several years, and the Victorian Treaty is a great example. The perseverance and, you know, of the Indigenous leaders in Victoria, you know, the Labor government that has cared enough to listen to Indigenous people and to bring Victorians along with them to achieve that is a very special thing in this country. It's the first treaty. And it does establish a representative body, a voice in Victoria. It establishes truth telling. And I think, you know, you've got a conservative opposition in Victoria that's saying that they'll waste all of that effort, all of the emotional effort, all of the resources put into achieving what is something that Australia will always need to do. You know, this issue is never going away. We'll have reconciliation weeks and NAIDOC weeks. We'll continue to march for justice. And yet the opposition says if they get into government, they will scrap the treaty. What a wasteful thing, you know, what a wasteful thing to say that they'll do. You know, I think the treaty needs protecting. And something really important, Francis, about this is that by the time the Victorian election happens, there'll be, you know, a couple of years of this treaty existing, and the fear mongering is going to happen about, you know, saying to Victorians, you're going to lose your backyard and your farm and all that sort of thing. Well, it would have been in for a couple of years by then, and nobody would have lost anything. And it's a ridiculous thing for the Conservative, you know, the Liberal opposition in Victoria to be saying. You know, I just hope people don't vote for them for that reason.
0: Bob in Greenacres giving us a call. I think he's got a story to tell in relation to the Wharfies and the MUA and the walk-off that you talk about. G'day, Bob.
2: G'day, Francis. Thomas, I've been an admirer of yours for a while. I'm a life member of the Maritime Union of Australia. I was an ex-Wharfie. My father tells a story in the 60s. They heard about the walk-off and they contacted Vincent and were able to give him give the fellas some support, and they helped with the tent city in Canberra too. And I just wanted to know, there's a lot of fellas on the Sydney waterfront that are supporters of yours.
1: And
2: I gave out the out of votes for the yes vote, and what happened to me was I got devastated when we lost. I couldn't see we were going to lose, and then it took me 2 weeks to recover. And then I thought to myself, well, that's democracy. I believe in democracy, but I'm going to work harder in the future, you know, to talk to people that I come in contact with. I'm an old fella now, but I just wanted you to know there's people that support you, and I'm proud to be able to say hello to you today.
0: Thanks so much, Bob. And Thomas, it's good to know the people still out there who are prepared to put their shoulder to the wheel. National Sorry Day was yesterday, day of healing and commemoration. But a reminder, as you said earlier in our conversation, that some of these things are still unresolved, and there are so many recommendations from Royal Commissions and reports that remain undealt with. And do you have any hope at all that we're going to see movement on those things?
1: Well, people like Bob give me hope, you know. Thanks for that, Bob. That means a lot for me to hear you say that, mate. And, yeah, I mean, that's the sort of Aussie spirit, I think, that gets things done eventually. We might not get it right every time, as Bob talked about. It's a democracy. But we've got to keep having those conversations, and Bob's a real inspiration. Look, yeah, Francis, I do believe that we're going to achieve these things. You know, I think you've got to be an optimist to get out of bed and fight for the country to be everything that you want it to be, and to protect the things that a lot of Australians take for granted today. You know, the things that people like old Bob would have achieved for this country, you know, fighting for universal health care, superannuation, you know, all of the employment standards that we take for granted. You know, that's the Australia that I know. And I'm really I'm concerned at the moment, you know, with the way some people are trying to take this country, the imported sort of American style of patriotism. I've written for the Monthly this coming June edition, Francis, and I talk about this stuff. So, yeah.
0: Definitely take it on board and have a read, mate. It's so good to talk to you again, and hope to see you in the flesh again sometime soon. But thank you so much for being with us to talk to us about Reconciliation Week and your new book, which people can check out in their bookstores, which is called Always Was, Always Will Be. Thanks, Thomas.
1: Thanks for the yarn, Francis.
0: Thomas Mayo with us here on ABC Radio Overnight. His new book is called Always Was, Always Will Be, and it is Reconciliation Week right across Australia. This year's theme is All In, and this is Benny Walker.

0: Benny Walker from his 2020 album, which is called Chosen Line. Benny's a Yorta Yorta man. As part of Reconciliation Weekend, our all-in theme, that's a song from him called Money and Fools.
1: Driving into floodwater is the main cause of death in storms and floods. Even if you know the road well or you're close to home, don't risk it. Back it up, find a safer way, or wait it out. 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
0: Francis here for Trev. He'll be back on Monday morning. Hope you're having a good Wednesday morning, whatever you're doing. Coming up after the latest ABC news, we will catch up with Kate Mead, ABC reporter, with the news of the day, what's been happening in the news overnight while you've been sleeping, or possibly just hanging out with me, because it's so much fun. Who needs sleep? So Kate's going to be in, and we're going to be doing words as well. We're going to be doing language a little later on. I know you guys love catching up with Kate Burridge, Professor of Linguistics at Monash University. Contronyms we're doing today, words that also mean their own opposite. They work both ways, which is crazy, but it's true. We'll do that with Kate after we knock on wood with Amy. Amy Wood. Amy Wood. Amy Stewart knocks on wood.

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4: Morning. This is ABC News with David Rollins. Iran has denounced US strikes as a sign of bad faith, while negotiations towards a possible deal to end the war reportedly continue. The US military has characterized the strikes in the southern province of Hormuzgan as defensive, with targets including missile launches and mine-laying boats. Meanwhile, senior Iranian diplomats have returned from Qatar, where US President Donald Trump had said talks were progressing nicely before the latest attacks. An unnamed Iranian state television newsreader has read a foreign ministry statement on air warning that Tehran is prepared to retaliate.
5: The Islamic Republic of Iran will leave no act of aggression unanswered and will not hesitate in the slightest in defending the Iranian people.
4: Israeli Prime Minister Benjamin Netanyahu says his country's military is operating with large forces on the ground in Lebanon and taking control of strategic areas. His comments come after the Israeli military expanded its ground operations in southern Lebanon beyond a so-called buffer zone set up several kilometres inside Lebanese territory after a ceasefire was agreed with Hezbollah. At least 12 Lebanese have been killed following an intensifying of Israeli bombardments in retaliation to drone attacks by Hezbollah. A Sydney doctor who helped Australian women and children return from Syria says he was not surprised by the federal government's refusal to assist beyond its legal obligations. Four women and their children landed in Sydney last night, while another two women and their children arrived in Melbourne. The group had been held in a camp in northern Syria after the fall of Islamic State. Dr. Jamal Rifi says the government had already made it clear that it would not help to bring the families home.
6: We lost the court, we've taken them to appeal, we lost the appeal, and then we arrived to the conclusion that they're not going to help. So the rhetoric did not actually surprise me at all, because I knew that they refrained from doing any help whatsoever.
4: Shares for oil giant BP have tumbled after Chairman Albert Manifold was unexpectedly sacked less than a year into the job over what the company says were serious concerns related to governance and conduct. With more on this story, here's the BBC's David Waddell.
7: BP's shares fell over 8% on the news before recovering some of that value. Mr. Manifold joined BP as a non-executive director in September last year and was appointed chair in October. He was tasked with overseeing a fresh focus on fossil fuel extraction and a shift away from renewable energy investments. The firm's big presence in oil has seen it bring in profits of $3.2 billion in the first quarter of this year, enjoying an uplift in the oil price as tensions over Iran escalated. His interim replacement, Ian Tyler, has pledged to maintain the company's strategic direction.
4: At least four people have been killed and five others severely injured in a collision between a train and a school bus in Belgium. Seven secondary school children, along with a chaperone and the minibus driver, were on a level crossing when a train crashed into them about 30 kilometres northwest of Brussels. The train was travelling at about 90 kilometres an hour, with the minibus thrown into the driveway of a home close to the crossing. Two children, a 12-year-old and a 15-year-old, as well as the two adults on the bus, were killed in the collision. The World Health Organization says its work combating an Ebola outbreak is continuing to be impeded by violence against health workers and facilities. In its latest update, the United Nations Health Agency says there are more than 900 suspected cases and 220 suspected deaths linked to Ebola in the Democratic Republic of Congo. A day earlier, the UN had warned that health workers are playing catch-up due to a delay in detecting cases. UN spokesperson Farhan Haq says serious challenges remain for those leading the response.
8: Our work continues to be impeded by violence and limited access to some of the hardest to reach communities. Together with the DRC government, the UN and its partners continue scaling up the response to the ongoing crisis and also to address the broader humanitarian and health needs of the affected communities.
4: And US President Donald Trump has declared he's in perfect health following his latest publicly disclosed medical exam, following a year of public attention on apparently minor health issues. The 79-year-old attended the Walter Reed National Military Medical Center for what the White House described as an annual preventative medical and dental checkup. It's Trump's fourth publicly disclosed medical exam since he returned to office for a second term. ABC News.
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1: Showers and areas of rain gradually easing by the evening, mostly dry in the northern country and in the lee of the Otways. Patchy morning mist and fog expected, mainly in the north of the state and east. A cool day with light to moderate east to south easterly winds. In Wodonga, a shower or two, 9 to 17. And Ballarat, a little cooler, shower or two, 9 to 15.
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9: Good morning to you. Welcome to your Wednesday, wherever you are around the country. Francis here for Trevor. Trevor returns on Monday. Messages from the SMS. 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This from Lydia in Bankstown in Sydney. Happy Wednesday, Francis. Looking forward to in-depth summary and heads up on what to expect in the news today from the great Kate Mead.
10: Oh!
9: It's Wednesday, people.
10: Did you plant that?
9: No! We're at the top of the hill. We're halfway there. Living on a prayer.
10: Hey, can you take us? I don't know if we're allowed to do this. You know, we don't normally go in behind the scenes of the ABC very often. But can you please tell everyone what you get up to, say, in the news? Or, and I know you're doing very important work, by the way. I know that you're prepping. I know that you're reading.
9: Thinking deeply
10: I know
9: about
10: you're
9: what's going on.
10: Really making sure you are ready to talk to everyone. But can you just take everyone inside the studio at the moment?
9: Yeah, I'm sucked down the infomercial rabbit hole of looking at spinning dryers, the spinning clotheslines, and I think I need to buy about 400 appliances that... I've becoming addicted to infomercials. I haven't bought anything yet, but everything looks amazing.
10: And it's funny because there's no volume in here. You're just going on the visuals and I hear you go, ooh, spinny thing.
9: Spinny washing line. Just put it on and let it do its own thing. It looks creepy, but it works. The thing that really frightens me is that there is a QR code on the screen as well, which means I don't even have to listen to buy anything. I haven't bought anything, Kate, but I am watching with great interest.
10: And this is why management says no, no more behind the scenes with Rances in the morning.
9: Have you bought anything online, or have you been sucked into an infomercial and bought something that ended up being an absolute dud?
10: No, but I remember my mum did. I think there was some type of vacuum cleaner / steamer / something, you know, that did 10 things at
9: that
10: once.
9: Cooked dinner for you as well.
10: And it didn't, it had so many, you know, attachments and things. You needed a science degree to be able to get it to work. I don't think that worked out very well for her.
9: I think in every garage across Australia, there is a fitness...
10: Oh, an ab machine.
9: A contraption that sits there gathering dust and spider webs that was bought with the best of intentions.
10: Yes, absolutely.
9: And
10: never got used.
9: In about 2 years' time, there'll be a lot of spinning clotheslines as well. That spin, it rotates up to 130.
10: Okay, this is, okay. I'm going to get you in trouble with management if you keep stealing this.
9: Continuous breeze, three times faster drying. What's not to love?
10: I have totally derailed you, and I apologise to everyone.
9: I think I better move on.
10: Yes, may I tell you.
0: Overnights with Francis Leach on ABC Local Radio.
9: Shall we talk to Fiona Clark at Vantage Point Asset Management about finance, Kate?
10: Sure.
9: Well, I'm ruining my finance by looking at infomercials. I bet Fiona's never bought anything rubbish off an infomercial.
11: Maybe.
9: Oh, come on, fess up. Fess up.
11: I will admit that I have made some purchases in the past which perhaps were a little bit rushed or lacking in thought. But what I will give myself credit for is that I will get rid of them very quickly because I cannot stand the guilt of looking at something. So there's not a garage filled with that stuff. It would be disposed of quite quickly once I've realised that I didn't want it, because I do not want to be reminded of my stupidity, put it that way.
9: Yesterday's quick purchase becomes tomorrow's hard rubbish. Is that what we're talking?
11: Correct. Guilty. Guilty as charged. Yes, Clayton. It's me. I'm honest, yes.
9: Now, what's happening in the world of finance this morning, Fiona?
11: Well, we have a bit of a mixed picture in the US, and that's probably because we've got some mixed messages from the US president in terms of negotiations with Iran and likelihood of an end to the war. So I must say there is a bit of volatility going on. The Dow Jones is actually has come back quite significantly from the highs reached last week. It's down 210 points. That's 0.4% to 50,370. But the S&P 500 and the NASDAQ are actually stronger. So the S&P 500 is up 38 points, which is about 0.5%. And the NASDAQ's actually up 1% or 258 points. Now, that's been driven partly because of a really strong performance in a company called Micro, which is up after and hit a $1 trillion market cap after UBS raised its price target. So tech stocks doing okay, rest of the market not so well. Moving to European markets, which are closed now, we've got the Stock 600, which was down 0.6%. The UK market was up. It was up 0.25%, but Germany was down 0.8%, I should say, and the French market is down 1%. US bond yields continue to come down a bit, 4.5%. Now, in terms of commodity prices, it's a bit mixed on the oil price as well because the US markets were closed. So the WTI, which is the price in the US, is actually showing a fall of 2.8% to $93.84, but Brent's higher. It's up 3.5%, $99.57, again, due to mixed messages and concerns that there will not be a quick an end to the war in Iran. So that's sort of driving the oil price there. The gold price, though, is doing also not so well, down 1.5%. That's $69.05 to $4,500.23. And iron ore's down 1.6%. To $105 a tonne. Now, it's a big day for us. We have inflation numbers out today. When I did my calendar late last week, the expectation was inflation would tick up to over 5%, but now those expectations have come down slightly.

headline rates expected to come to 4.4%. That's actually better than the 4.6% previously. And the core rate is expected to move up slightly to 3.4%. So closely watched there. Apart from that, the futures, the SPY futures are suggesting when the market opens, it will be a slightly weaker start to the day. They're currently down.

0: a bit weaker, 0.1% weaker to 71.67 US cents, trading at 53.31 pence, 61.63 euro cents, and 114.2 Japanese yen.
1: Thanks, Fiona. We'll let you get there and put the hard rubbish out the front.
0: Fantastic. Thanks, Francis.
1: Fiona Clark, Vantage Point Asset Management, with us here talking finance.
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1: And with Kate Mead, ABC reporter, keeping us up to date with what's doing news today, Kate.
3: Well, how far have you walked? What's the furthest distance that you have walked?
1: That's a good question. I think I did clock over 22,000 steps in one day when I was overseas recently.
3: Okay, so is that nearly 20K?
1: About 17-ish.
3: Yeah, okay. Yeah. Not bad, not bad, not bad. Well, Travis Lovett has walked or will have walked by today over 500 kilometres from Melbourne to Parliament House today as his walk for truth. And he will be delivering message sticks to Parliament House today. I got to see some of this. This is the second time he's done it last year. He started in Portland, regional Victoria, and then made his way there. And children stopping to talk and listen, and him stopping on along the way with our First Peoples communities to gather their stories and make sure that those stories are being captured and then heard. So he will arrive in Canberra today. Last year, when he arrived in Melbourne, it was quite the celebration. So I think people are gathering for him again today. So you'll be able to follow that. You can follow it on the website, you can kind of track him, which is really fun too.
1: As part of Reconciliation Week.
3: Yes, correct.
1: And he'll get to have a sit down and a bit of a rest afterwards.
3: A big rest. I remember seeing him. But it's not just the walking rest, it's the mind. He has carried all those people with him. It's so powerful when you stop to listen and engage with that. Just beautiful. Check out the website. Highly recommend.
1: Beautiful. What's happening with kids and technology? It's a constant issue in the news of recent times, but it's increasingly vexing parents and keeping us wondering what the best way forward is. What do we know?
3: So this is mind-boggling to me because aren't we on one hand saying kids are too much on their computers and they need to get outside and they need fresh air and they need to get away from this little bubble that they live in? Well, just what we're looking at is just 1 in 3 Year 10 students and 1 in 2 Year 6 students have been graded in proficient. 10,000 students

0: into capacity to work and be job ready is different to using technology to navigate your daily chores or whatever it is you're using.
1: Absolutely. So it didn't look at AI, social media or smartphone proficiency, which they're probably really high at. And I don't know if you remember, but a couple of weeks ago, we were talking about the thing with AI is it's around. But if you can't critically think and craft the question that you want to put to all this amazing tech, you've got a real issue there. There has to be this foundation of, you know, analysis and creative thinking and all these types of things. So interesting there that our kids are struggling in this area. And yet there's jobs that haven't even been created, don't even exist yet, coming at them quite quickly.
0: So how education will have to adapt and change in order to direct kids to think differently about technology, just not as a service provider or something that delivers to you, but how you use it.
1: Yeah.
0: As a skill base.
1: Yeah, this is it, isn't it? Adapt. We have to adapt, and education's going to be no different.
0: Absolutely. We've come a long way from leaving phone messages on answering machines and pressing play when we got home.
1: Absolutely. I'd nearly go back to those days.
0: Would you?
1: Yeah, absolutely.
0: Did you?
1: My phone is attached to my hand in some capacity.
0: Our breaking news from RJ in Newlands. Francis, want clothes drying faster? Try an extra spin cycle in the machine you already have. Problem solved. But it
1: Don't
0: doesn't spin
1: started.
0: At three times the speed of light like this thing does on its own.
1: I'm so sorry, everybody.
0: It's
1: I'm
0: doing
1: so
0: it
1: sorry.
0: Again.
1: Okay.
0: Dries in 2 hours, tells me.
1: Hey.
0: 100 loads, see?
1: I'm not going to rain you
0: try
1: back
0: that
1: in,
0: am
1: your, I?
0: No. Try that in your machine, RJ, Newlands.
1: Hey, are you into space, the moon landing,
0: well,
1: all these things?
0: Well, funny you say that, because in the four quiz earlier today, we had a space section. We had the space race as one of our topics of interest. And yes, I am.
1: Excellent. Well, let me take you over to America right now. Listen to this.
2: Chart that kind of describes the vision that we delivered during Ignition Day. We envision the moon base to be hundreds of square miles with different assets, all building up to the objective of permanent lunar presence on the moon. To
1: we've
2: get
1: got
2: there,
1: our
2: we're gonna break it up
1: lanyards
2: in
1: on, and we've arrived late.
2: From
1: but that is the live feed that's coming out now from
2: sure
1: YouTube. It is the NASA Moon Base Conference. And NASA have got all the great scientists all in one room, and they're laying out what their plan looks like for the future. And I love one of these quotes that's come out of the conference this morning. He said, in the next visit to the moon, this time the goal is not about flags and footprints. This time the goal is to stay. So they're making their next plans for 2027 for another trip to the moon. And then they want to start looking like they go every 6 months. I just think that's exciting.
0: So to build
1: Keep your voice down though, because we're at the conference.
0: So to build a permanent base on the moon.
1: Well, you know, it's American. They can do anything.
0: Is it going to be Trump Hotel? Is it going to be Trump Luna?
1: Oh my gosh. If he can name other buildings, who's to say, you know.
0: A giant gold tower on the moon.
1: Anything is possible. Dream big.
0: Next question for you would be, who would you like to permanently send to the moon?
1: Well, this is what I think is so exciting. We had an Australian, you know, woman has been into space now. It could be anyone in the world. There's nothing to stop. We just talked about our kids doing technology. It could be our children or our grandchildren heading up there. I mean, it's not going to be me. I would, you know, I need more people, I think.
0: Would you? Yeah. Would you if you could?
1: Would you
0: if you could?
1: Yep.
0: You would?
1: Yep. Yeah. I think that they'll start selling them, won't they? The ticket to the moon, and you'll need $1 million for the ticket or something like that.
0: Oh,
1: to
0: you
1: go.
0: Better start saving.
1: Yeah. Well,
0: and stop spending your money on spinny washing lines.
1: Normally I know my limit, right? I know that my limit will be I can't afford the $1 million ticket to the moon. By the way, I don't know how much those tickets will be.
0: They will be expensive. I mean, Kate, I did go on a flight simulator at Epcot in Florida.
1: Were you in one of those suits and your cheeks start flapping up around your ears and your arms are out?
0: It was just a visual simulator. Later,
1: but
0: all of it is, it's like, you know, it's just, it was extraordinary. And I was standing in the line with my daughter, who was 10 at the time. Yeah, we're going to go in the line. And I hated the idea of it. And there were two lines. One was for the more gentle version of things.
1: Yeah.
0: And then the other one was

0: for the full-on, you know, flight.
1: Which line did you pick?
0: Well, we went in the full-on one because Evie was really keen to do it. And I remember coming off that thing and having to sit down and stare at a wall, a spot on the wall for about an hour and a half because I was so freaked out. And also my balance was completely out of whack. I was like, I could not walk. I was completely buzzed by it.
1: So this is like, would you have had to sign something off to say, hey, we're about to put your body through this type of rigor?
0: I should have, but I didn't.
1: You got, yeah, I can do it. I can do anything. That
0: I think
1: sounds,
0: I left my brain in the simulator. That's why I'm now watching infomercials wearing clothes dry for free outside in the fresh air. They smell nice and nothing better than getting into bed with, oh, look, this is true, with fresh sheets.
1: I know. I agree.
0: Fresh sheets.
1: And I am sorry, everyone, for just totally distracting and derailing Francis this morning.
0: Doesn't take much.
1: Obviously.
0: There's not a lot going on between these ears. It's all just smoke and mirrors, Kate. It's all just... Good to talk to you.
1: Good to talk to you.
0: Did we learn anything today?
1: I don't know.
0: Don't think so.
1: I don't know.
0: I think we actually subtracted knowledge from the universe in the last 20 minutes. Just, anyway, sometimes that happens. John Bon Jovi will raise us to great heights again.

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0: Somebody who would never be seen dead in double denim is Kate Burridge, Professor of Linguistics at Monash University.
2: How
0: or would
2: know
0: she?
2: That?
0: That's yeah. it.
2: How could you be so sure?
0: I know. How dare I deny you that simple pleasure in life. Kate's with us to talk words and language. Good morning, Kate.
2: Good morning, Francis.
0: Contronyms.
2: Yes, they came up a few weeks ago and they're fascinating.
0: How do they work? Well, explain what a contronym is.
2: Well, they contronym is a sounds like a fancy word for something. Well, it's a word that is its own opposite. So it's sometimes called an opposonym. That's quite nice. A fence sitter. I think they're sometimes called mugwumps as well, or Janus words, two-faced words. And then there are fancy descriptions as well, like enantioseme. But they're just simply words that can have, you know, opposing meanings. And you think, well, how on earth does that happen? Why doesn't, you know, language grind to a dysfunctional halt? Because we're, you know, English is full of contronyms, but often the context is enough and people don't kind of realise that, you know, when you trim something, you're cutting things off. But, you know, if you're trimming a Christmas tree, you're putting things on. So those ones are quite safe. They can exist for centuries. Problems arise, of course, when they're in the same context.
0: Yeah. It's-

0: So we, you know, and then we started to spell them the same, and that really caused problems.
1: And you can bolt. I mean, you can bolt to flee, like I'm bolting out of here, or you bolt to hold something together.
0: Yes, that's right, and bolting the door and that, yes. But those, you know, that one's been around for a while, and probably because, you know, it's quite clear, isn't it, from the context, what you mean. But, you know, be careful when you talk about lucking out these days, because some people understand it to be in a lucky position, others in an unlucky position. So that's, yes, that's not ideal. And doozy, you know, doozy I've used a lot. And I think it was Groundhog Day that spoiled doozy. Doozy was something good originally, something, it's a real doozy. But, you know, it was used, I think, ironically in yes, Groundhog Day, you know, as he put his foot in the mud or whatever it was, the scene, you know, doozy of a day or something then. And it was ironic. But, of course, if you don't get the irony, or if you know, over time that disappears, then you've got a contronym.
1: So that's
0: doozy, something good, something bad.
1: So it's almost like the accent, or it can change the meaning of the words.
0: Yes, yes,
1: or the,
0: that's
1: right. The intent of the word.
0: Oh, and that's true in, you know, sometimes it's driven by politeness, you know. I mean, we, you know, if, let's say we're going to criticise someone, when usually we you know, we're into harmony, aren't we? So we sort of, you know, start with a positive evaluation first and follow it with a negative. So you can imagine something like quite. It's quite good, but, you know, and you follow it with the but. So that quite used to be an intensifier. It was, you know, absolutely quite good meant really good. And now it means, oh, not really, quite good.
1: Indeed. Well, we'd love to people to call us after the news, 1300 800 222 or 0437 774, with their contronyms, one word that means two things. Kate Burridge, Professor of Linguistics at Monash Uni, is with us. Time for the latest ABC News.
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3: Good morning, Natasha McFarlane with ABC News. A group of women and children linked to Islamic State have returned to Australia yesterday and were met by police and counter-terrorism officers. Ethan Seidemann reports.
4: The Australian Federal Police say six women and their children have flown back into the country from a camp in northern Syria, but none have been charged. At Melbourne and Sydney airports, they were met by police and Border Force officials who searched their belongings and downloaded their devices for investigative purposes. It's the second group to return this month. Three women from an earlier cohort were arrested on arrival and remain in custody. Police say investigations into their activities while travelling in Syria are ongoing.
3: The ceasefire between the US and Iran is rapidly unwinding, and hostilities in Lebanon are escalating as airstrikes undermine talk of peace negotiations in the Middle East. Global Affairs editor Laura Tingle reports.
5: Iran and the United States have traded allegations of ceasefire violations in the past 24 hours, making arguments about progress in peace talks seem almost redundant. Iran says it retaliated after the US struck Iranian vessels claimed to be laying mines in the Strait of Hormuz. The US then hit Iranian coastal missile sites, prompting the Supreme Leader to warn that continued attacks would mean the US won't have any safe point in the region. Earlier US claims that a deal was close on Iran's uranium stockpile and reopening the strait have also been denied by Iran. And Israel's escalating attacks in Lebanon risk blowing up any remaining chance of a successful deal.
3: The National Walk for Truth will end at Parliament House in Canberra this morning after a five-week-long journey. Hundreds of people have joined the walk in support of a national truth-telling process, travelling more than 800 kilometres from Melbourne to Canberra. Organisers are calling on the federal government to commit to a formal national truth-telling process about the history of Australia and the ongoing impacts of colonisation on First Nations people. Led by former Victorian Truth and Justice Commissioner Travis Lovett, supporters will deliver an open letter to the Prime Minister asking Anthony Albanese to be accountable for the promises he has made to deliver truth-telling for Indigenous Australians. The federal government has announced an overhaul of Australia's main employment services system, which it says will help more people into jobs. Political reporter Lexi Junawick has the details.
6: The government says the current one-size-fits-all system underpinning Workforce Australia will be replaced with a new model that provides different supports to

0: people based on whether they're ready to find a job, need to build skills, or are facing complex barriers. Employment Minister Amanda Rishworth says the current system is ill-equipped to respond to the different needs of the 1 million people who access it every year, and means some people are stuck in the system for 5 years. Ms. Rishworth will unveil the changes in a speech at the National Press Club today.
1: A new report claims artificial intelligence data centres could need more electricity than cars and houses over the next 15 years. National AI technology reporter Cam Wilson has more.
2: Analysis commissioned by Greenpeace shows new data centres are behind a sudden and unprecedented growth in energy demand. The environmental group's report cites Australian government data projecting a six-fold increase in data centre energy consumption between 2024-25 to 2040. The report says the data centre boom is catering to the need for an enormous amount of computing power to train and run new AI systems. Greenpeace says energy demand is growing faster than renewable energy, storage and transmission can be built, which means that power plants could stay online for longer.
1: And to sport, former Essendon captain Zach Merritt says he was shocked by the sacking of head coach Brad Scott. Scott has been let go despite having a year left on his contract after the club won just one of its last 24 games. Merritt was captain under Scott for 3 years, a period under which he says he played some of his best football.
3: There's initial shock, obviously. There's a sadness to spend 4 years with Brad and be very fortunate to be captain under him for 3 years. I think arguably probably my best sort of 70, 75 games of footy have come under him. So there's a huge amount of respect for him as a coach and a person. And
1: to the weather, there's a strong wind warning for the Central Coast and Central Gippsland Coast. For the state, showers and areas of rain gradually easing in the evening, mostly dry in the northern country and in the Otways. For Melbourne, cloudy, a medium chance of drizzle becoming less likely late this afternoon and evening, heading for a top of 17 degrees. Tomorrow, a possible shower, also 17. Friday, a possible shower and 16. Right now, it's 15 degrees in the city. ABC News.
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6: You are indeed. Kate Burridge is with us, well, Professor of Linguistics at Monash Uni. We're talking contronyms. And this one from Peter says, how about sanction for a contronym? So you can sanction something, which means you agree to allow something to happen, or you can sanction something, which is means you can put a ban on something, stop it from happening. Very nice work, Peter. We're going to do more of those and take your calls with Kate on 1300 800 222. If you've got one, send it through. Your contronym, call us 1300 800 222 or SMS 0437 774 774. Before we get back to Kate, we need to check in with senior forecaster at the Bureau, Michael Gray, on how the weather is looking today here across the country. Good morning, Michael.
7: Good morning, Francis. It's quite a busy morning we have across most of the country. We've got one of the main features, a low forming along a trough in the Bass Strait, which is going to move through Bass Strait today. And from that, we're seeing a very moist easterly airflow moving onto the eastern part of Tasmania, particularly the northeast. And we have a severe weather warning for rainfall current for the northeast part of Tasmania today. And we have seen a bit of rainfall in other parts of the country, not so much around Tasmania just yet. A lot of that is still offshore, but rainfall totals of 20 millimetres or more across areas in Queensland and New South Wales and parts of Victoria as well over the last 12 to 24 hours. So other warnings across the country, we still have some hazardous surf in southern Queensland and northern New South Wales. That's likely to be wrapping up today. And we have a deep upper trough in eastern South Australia, which is going to pass through southern Queensland and New South Wales today and tomorrow, and sort of clearing the coast on Friday, but we'll still see some effects of that on Friday in New South Wales. So the main thing for there will be potential for quite a bit of rainfall in southern Queensland and New South Wales. We might expect to see some thunderstorm warnings over the next couple of days in those locations. And also a risk of some heavy rainfall through parts of New South Wales in the northeast, particularly on Thursday and on Friday.

0: In other parts of the country, it's relatively dry across the north, particularly through the Northern Territory and northern parts of Queensland. And most of Western Australia, we're seeing a few showers around the Perth area and the southwest parts of Western Australia this morning, and a few showers along the east Queensland coast. We do also have quite a bit of fog in New South Wales and parts of Victoria, and we do have a road weather alert at the moment out for Sydney for low visibility due to that fog. So quite a bit going on this morning. Looking ahead to the rest of the day, a lot of that rainfall areas that we've just talked about, but otherwise parts of the country will be fairly dry, a little bit cooler than normal for this time of year over the next couple of days.
1: Some capital city forecasts?
0: And today, around the capitals, we have for Sydney, a top of 22 with some morning fog and then showers increasing. Melbourne, top of 17, drizzle at times. Brisbane, a top of 24 and some showers. Perth, a top of 23, showers increasing. Adelaide, a top of 19, a shower or two. Hobart, a top of 17 and rain. Canberra, a top of 18 and partly cloudy. And Darwin, a top of 31 and mostly sunny.
1: Thanks, mate. Michael, we'll talk to you again soon.
0: You're very welcome. Thank you.
1: Michael Gray there, senior forecaster with the Bureau of Meteorology with us here on ABC Radio Overnights.
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1: Kate Burridge is here, Professor of Linguistics at Monash University, and we're talking contronyms, and people are queuing up with their suggestions for us, Kate. I love this one. How about the word trying? That's a beauty. So you could be trying to get something done, or you could be trying. It's really hard to hang around with and just a pain in the backside.
3: Oh, that's lovely, yes. Good one.
1: Colin has given us a call. I think Colin's in Sydney. Hi, Colin, how are you going?
4: Not too bad. Just quickly, the origin of doozy is after the American very ostentatious car, a Duesenberg.
1: Ah!
4: It was only made in 1 year, 1929, but it's carried on. If you saw the movie The Great Gatsby, the big car in that was a Duesenberg, and it's what a doozy is named after that.
1: That's fabulous.
4: Yeah.
3: But my question I think is, that... I was going to say, I think that might be a bit of celebrity endorsement because it was around earlier than that. And it's probably related to Daisy, you know, coming up daisies. That's what is assumed. But I think the, you know, celebrity endorsement is an important aspect to its history, that's for sure.
4: I'll follow that up. Thanks very much. My crontonym is, I pinched it from a comedian on ABC local radio last week, pitted olives. Do they have the pits or the pits been taken out?
1: That's a good point. Which one are they?
3: It's the same with seeded, isn't it? You know, do seeded raisins have seeds or do they have, you know, have they been de-seeded?
1: You really want to know too, Colin, before you bite in, don't you? Because you don't want to bite into that pip.
4: Exactly. Could be dangerous for the teeth.
1: Thank you, Colin. Really appreciate it. Let's speak with Bill now. Bill is in Flemington in Melbourne. Hi, Bill.
5: Oh, yes. Good morning, Francis and Kate. It's Francis, the Corkman and the Kerryman were having a discussion, and the Corkman said, isn't it funny, finished and complete mean the same thing?
1: Yes.
5: The Kerryman said, I'll tell you the difference. If you marry the right woman, you're complete. If you marry the wrong one, you're finished. But, he said, but if the right one catches you with the wrong one, you're completely finished.
1: Very nice, Bill. Very nice. Top of the morning to you too. Reg in Newtown, good morning.
6: Yes, one I'd like to take Kate on with Duesenberg. I've seen YouTubes and the Duesenberg was a highly luxury car and it was, people said, it's a real doozy, but it's a good car and plus also sick.
1: So something can be sick. Oh, that's sick. That's great. That's amazing. But sick is also sick.
3: That's right. And that's one where you take the word and you just kind of turn it on its head. That's a deliberate use of these negative ones. Sometimes they become contronyms gradually over time. But in this case, it's just, you know, bad is used in that way too, or filthy, also used with positive meanings.
1: Yes, and sick, and Tom from Ormond in Victoria saying sick, the young ones using it meant it was something good or great. So maybe, you know, that once again, popular culture intervening here to make a word... reclaiming a word, I guess, isn't it? So, like, you know, making, oh, that's sick. Yeah.
3: Yes.
1: And is it designed as a sort of a way of different generations having their own code? So if young people say, oh, that's sick, they don't expect necessarily people of an older age to understand what they mean, and that's part of the point, isn't it?
3: Well, most certainly, and that's what's

0: gang's all about. It's all about, identifying the gang. And that's a good way of doing it. We also have a long history of recruiting very negative, often violent words to intensify something. If you think the root of words like terribly or awfully or frightfully, they're quite strong words when they start life in that way. But so that's also another aspect to this.
1: 1300 800 222 is the number to call, or SMS your contronyms on 0437 774 774. Kate Burridge, Professor of Linguistics, is talking words with us and talking contronyms, words that have more meaning that might be opposite to one another, but same word being used at the same time. Custom, that's an interesting one. So custom can be, a practice, a cultural practice that is repeated and is understood. Mm-hmm. But custom can also be a specially made item, custom make something. How can that one word mean two things?
0: Yeah, that's nice. Yes, I hadn't thought of that one. But, yeah, the context, I suppose, would make clear, wouldn't it?
1: Yes. And the other one is cleave. See, how can you cleave to something? So I cleave to my family. Mm-hmm. But to cleave is to split apart, which is directly opposite.
0: Exactly right. And this shows you how contronyms can arise. They're different. Most of the ones I think we've seen until now have been, where the meanings kind of drift apart and they, evolve from the original meaning. But in the case of cleave, we had two cleaves and they were pronounced differently. So the cleave, as in split asunder, was, cleofan, I think it was, and in Old English, and we still have it in word like cleaver. And then the cleave was cleofian, I think it was something very, very similar. Anyway, over time, they collapsed. And we ended up with two meanings for cleave, which is clearly intolerable. And I think which one's won out for you, if I were to say it cleaved? I think the cleaving a splitting is perhaps the sense that's...
1: I think but I instinctively understand that I cleave to something, but that's a, I would say it's more ornate use of language because people don't use that. People wouldn't use that word in common conversation, would they?
0: No, I don't think so. I think that shows it's sort of on the way out. And look, it's similar to what happened with let. We had two verbs, let in Old English, pronounced differently. One meant to hinder, one meant to allow. You can't have that. And they started, particularly when they started being pronounced the same, they were pretty close in, Old English as well. But I think the let meaning to hinder has disappeared, except in the let ball in tennis.
1: Yes, which does sound funny when it's said, doesn't it? Now you sort of go, what do they mean, let?
0: Yes. Yeah, I guess it's the idea of the net hindering the path of the ball. But a lot of people do say net ball now because it hits the net.
1: Yes.
0: And let ball doesn't make any sense, as you say.
1: This one from Bob, who says one from Indigenous culture that he loves is deadly. So deadly, for Aboriginal people, and it's more in common use now, is fantastic. You look great, superb, you're sounding awesome. But deadly also means deadly. You're going to die.
0: Yes. That's a lovely example.
1: 1-300-800-222 is the number, or 0437-774-774 is the number if you want to send us an SMS. Kate Burridge is with us, Professor of Linguistics at Monash Uni, talking contronyms. Lease is another one that I like, and that's one of those confusing ones. You're leasing something, so you're leasing a space, mm-hmm. which means that you might be occupying it at a price, or are you leasing a space in order to be paid for having a space that you're leasing? And now I'm confused.
0: Yeah, it's interesting that these contronyms often form little groups. So those verbs that kind of involve a transfer of some sort often do flip over time. And rent would be another one, wouldn't it? You can rent something.
1: I can rent, I can pay for something. I can rent, I can offer something to be paid for.
0: Exactly, yeah, yes.
1: Language is here to drive us crazy, isn't it, Kate? Is that what we're discovering here?
0: What's that, sorry?
1: That language is just designed to drive us all crazy. That's what the English language is. That's what it's designed for.
0: We're the ones
1: for.
0: Driving it.
1: I take no responsibility for the shape and the insanity of the English language. 1-300-800-222. Though, being a broadcaster, I regularly abuse the English language in ways that should never be forgiven. Peter in Terang. Hi, Peter. Have you got a contronym for us?
2: Well, it's Kerrang.
1: Kerrang, how are you? Good morning.
2: Fine, thank you. Yes, the contronym is sanction.
1: Yes.
2: And it can mean either permit something or ban something. And
0: they're grammatically distinct, aren't they? So sanction to puts, you can put sanctions on, which is a noun, or you can sanction something with a verb.

0: And I think that's protected that one. That's why it's lasted so long.
1: And another one I've got is re-sign.
2: So re-sign. Give us a context and how you would use that in two different ways.
1: Okay, well, we've just had the we've just had that guy in charge of the Anti-Corruption Commission resign.
2: Yep, Commissioner Breton, he's resigned.
1: But we celebrate. But no, Footscray would celebrate if Bontempelli resigned.
2: True, it's spelled the same way. Two different things. I take your point. Thank you, Peter. And Footscray fans would be very happy, or Bulldogs fans would be very happy if he did indeed resign. And there's nothing.
0: Yes, I think you pronounce that one differently, don't you?
2: It's always dangerous as a former sports broadcaster to get that wrong, to say, and, you know, Tony Lockett has resigned with the Sydney Swans, and people just drop off their chair. What do you mean he's quit? No, he's resigned. He's done another, you know. He's signed another contract.
0: Wouldn't you put a hyphen in the re-sign?
2: You need to be very careful the way you say. I've also heard the youth of today, this is from Frank in Albury. I've also heard the youth today use the word slay when you do something good.
0: Yes, that's a beautiful example of taking something, a very violent verb originally, and using it to exaggerate or to intensify. Mm, nice
2: one 1-300-800-222 or 0437-774-774 for your contronyms, if you've got one. One of the other ones, a couple more that I want to talk to you about, which are favourites of mine. Finished. I finished something. I completed it. I have done the work that I set out to do. At the same time, I'm finished. I'm never going to do this ever again because I messed up.
0: That's a nice one.
2: You know, that's the same word. It's just...
0: Same word, yeah.
2: It's a classic contronym. And to trim, to add decorations.
0: If it's a Christmas tree, you can trim a Christmas tree, but... you put bits on, don't you?
2: You do. But when you go for a trim, not in my case, I'm as bald as a billiard ball, but...
0: But I think, you know, that's also one of a little group. I mentioned earlier they tend to form little groups. So dust is another one. If you dust something, you free it from dust. But, you know, if you're dusting a cake with icing sugar, as I did recently, or dusting for fingerprints, which I don't do, but you're actually putting dust on. So there again, the context is quite enough to show up the meaning. But also, you know, in your world, I suppose, clipping something or yes. Slicing, that's, you know, you can put a little bit on, or clipping means you can take a little bit off, and the same with splicing.
2: Indeed, we could go on for hours doing this, driving each other crazy with these words. They've got two meanings. Good to talk to you, Kate. It's been a lot of fun.
0: Thanks. Good to chat.
2: We'll talk to you again soon. Kate Burridge, Professor of Linguistics at Monash University. Thanks for all of your SMSs coming through on contronyms and the words that have more than one way to be used in different meanings. This is Kate Miller-Heidke, Caught in the Crowd on ABC Radio. Over

0: tale of adolescent woe and beauty there from Kate Miller Heike. What a wonderful voice she has. Great Australian music for you there. The tune, Caught in the Crowd, here on ABC Radio Overnights.
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0: Francis Leach, signing off for the morning. Look, I hope you had a good time with us. I've had a good time, and I'll catch you again tomorrow. I'll leave you with the Beatles, George, on the White Album, while my guitar gently weeps. News up soon.

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2: Good morning, Natasha McFarlane with ABC News. The Australian Federal Police say six women and their children linked to the Islamic State group have flown back into the country, but that none have been charged. Ethan Seidemann reports.
3: The women and their children arrived at Melbourne and Sydney airports yesterday afternoon, where they were met by police and border forces. Police say they were subject to belonging checks and had their devices downloaded for investigative purposes before being released. They have not been charged with any offences. It's the second group to return this month. Three women from an earlier cohort were arrested on arrival and remain in custody. Police say investigations into their activities while travelling in Syria are ongoing.
2: Israel has dramatically escalated its attacks deep into Lebanon in a move which could jettison US-Iran peace negotiations. Global Affairs editor Laura Tingle reports.
4: Israel's Prime Minister Benjamin Netanyahu has made clear his displeasure at the prospect of a US peace deal with Iran, raised by Donald Trump on the weekend. With Iran demanding any ceasefire also halt Israeli attacks on Hezbollah in Lebanon, Israel responded provocatively, pushing further north beyond its self-declared buffer zone in southern Lebanon, bombing the country's largest dam and ordering the evacuation of Nabatea, one of Lebanon's biggest cities. The moves pose mortal risks to any peace deal, but also come in response to a rising death toll among IDF troops from increasingly sophisticated Hezbollah drones.
2: To news back home, the Australian Cyber Security Centre has been made aware of a data breach that's impacted courts across the country. Specialist reporting team's Heidi Daverin has the story.
5: Litigants caught up in a security breach that saw sensitive court files transcribed in India without authorisation are yet to be notified. Greens Senator David Shoebridge said it's deeply disappointing.
6: I have close to zero faith that the federal court entity has the kind of skills and competence necessary to deal with this, you know, unravelling scandal.
5: VIQ Solutions, the company responsible for the breach, had their contract quietly increased on Monday to $15.9 million, despite it being under administration.
2: A plan to claw back fuel credits paid to mining companies was discussed by federal ministers until the Iran war derailed those talks. Senior political correspondent Jake Evans has more.
7: An internal Labor campaign is pushing for the fuel tax credit paid to mining giants to be capped at $50 million.

0: a year, which would claw back billions from coal companies that could be used to fund new climate projects. Labour and industry sources say that had been on the table until the outbreak of war in the Middle East. But with more than 250 local Labour branches supporting the push, as well as unions, it will be back on the agenda at the party's national conference in July. Mining company Fortescue says the tax credit, which costs the government more than $10 billion a year, disincentivises climate action. The Minerals Council says the credit is compensation for overtaxation on the sector's diesel use.
1: Melbourne landmarks turned blue overnight in honour of Neil Danaher. The colour became his signature through the annual Big Freeze game. Danaher's Fight MND charity has raised more than $115 million, with thousands of Australians donning the distinctive blue beanies. 16 buildings in Melbourne were lit up in Danaher's honour and included Flinders Street Station, Rod Laver Arena and Parliament House, and some also in Geelong. Danaher passed away on Monday, aged 65, after a 13-year battle with the disease. And to sport, Essendon great James Hurd has declared strong interest in returning to the AFL club as head coach. Hurd made the comments on the same day the club sacked Brad Scott in his fourth year in charge. A two-time premiership winner with the Bombers, Hurd also coached Essendon for a total of 85 games before resigning in 2015. Hurd has told Channel 9's Footy Classified he wants to be considered for the role.
2: If the club came to me and said, would you be part of that process, I would definitely say yes. That is something I'd love to be part of. Pit my wares against the other coaches and seeing off the best man for the job. And if I'm the best man for the job, yes, I would love to do that job. But if I'm not, choose the best man and let's go forward with this club and make it the best club in the AFL again.
1: To the weather, there's a strong wind warning for the Central Coast and Central Gippsland Coast. For the state, showers and areas of rain gradually easing in the evening, mostly dry in the northern country and in the Otways. For Melbourne, cloudy, a medium chance of drizzle becoming less likely late this afternoon and evening, heading for a top of 17 degrees. Tomorrow, a possible shower, also 17. Right now, it's 15 degrees in the city. ABC News.
3: Good morning. Welcome to AM. I'm Melissa Clark in Canberra, coming to you from Ngunnawal country and acknowledging other custodians. Another cohort of women with links to the Islamic State terrorist group has arrived back in Australia from Syria. This latest group arrived back to Sydney and Melbourne late yesterday, more than 6 years after being taken into refugee camps in Syria. None of the women were charged upon their arrival, but security agencies say investigations are continuing. Annie Guest reports.
4: After touching down in Melbourne and Sydney, the six women and their 11 children were greeted by counter-terrorism officers. Their belongings were searched and devices downloaded. Sydney doctor Jamal Riffey helped coordinate their repatriation.
5: Those women are caring mothers, definitely joining willingly the death cult of the un-Islamic caliphate. It's a terrible decision. Some of these women, I believe they were tricked to go there. Some of them are victim of the death cult.
4: The ABC has confirmed one woman who in February was issued a temporary exclusion order on national security grounds did not travel to Australia, nor did her child. No one was arrested or charged. However, the Australian Federal Police said investigations were ongoing. Asked about community fear, Dr. Riffey told 7:30 he understands it's heightened, especially after the Bondi attack, but...
5: Australian as a whole will be safer with those children returning now rather than staying in the Middle East in a volatile situation and being under the influence of radical element, then they have all the right to come back as adults. But they will missing proper education, they're missing proper integration.
4: It's more than 6 years since they were taken into refugee camps in Syria, including Al Roj, a notorious place for the families of killed and captured Islamic State militants. This group's arrival follows another cohort of IS-linked Australians returning from Syria earlier this month. Three were arrested soon afterwards. Zaki Haidari is from Amnesty International Australia.
6: We are a bit concerned with the level of media attention that the group are receiving, including last time.
1: Can you remind us of what their experience may have been like in the

0: Syrian camps.
1: Very limited resources, with limited protection.
0: Here, Dr. Rifi says the group will have good support from their family and community, along with legal and security services. He's been working on the return of about 25 women and 50 children since 2019.
2: The majorities are back. Some men have returned, and they're doing quite well. I reckon their terrible experience have enlightened them about the wrongfulness of their decision.
0: Professor of Global Islamic Politics, Greg Barton from Deakin University, welcomes the group's return.
3: I think it's a good thing to have these women and children back in Australia. We can control the risks in Australia. We can't control them if they remain in Syria.
4: Professor Greg Barton from Deakin University, ending Annie Guest's report. To the federal government's wide-ranging tax changes that were announced in the budget, after copping blowback about the changes to capital gains tax in particular, the government is consulting with the start-up and small business sectors, but is remaining tight-lipped about what those changes could look like. The small business minister says some small businesses may be better off, but she's been unable to provide an example. Evelyn Manfield reports from Parliament House.
5: The Leader of the Opposition.
6: The budget front and centre at question time.
7: Will the Albanese government carve out the hairdressers, builders, gyms, pharmacies, vets, dentists, landscapers or childcare operators from your broken promises and higher taxes?
8: In the budget we announced $3.5 billion of support for small business.
7: Yes.
8: And they don't want to hear about it.
6: The opposition puts the Prime Minister under pressure as the government consults on how its budget will impact on start-ups and small businesses. Anne Ali is the Minister for Small Business.
9: Do you have an example of a business that will be better off under this new proposal?
10: Any business that currently is able to claim those concessions. For example, somebody who has had a business for 15 years, they want to sell it because they want to retire, may actually pay no capital gains tax under current rules and going forward.
6: Those concessions, applicable to businesses that meet certain criteria like having an annual turnover of up to $2 million, are unchanged under the new scheme. What is different is when someone sells an asset, the discount they'll get on the capital gains tax they pay will be adjusted to inflation as opposed to the current flat 50% discount. Anne Ali says about 90% of small businesses are eligible for concessions, but those that aren't.
10: It's a much fairer way of calculating a discount. It may mean that they are better off. I can't give you a specific example, I'm afraid, at the moment, without having more details of a specific business, because small businesses are diverse. They're very, very varied and they operate under very different circumstances.
6: The government is consulting with the Chamber of Commerce and Industry and the Council of Small Business. Sky Capuccio is the chief executive.
11: The CGT changes go ahead as they're currently proposed, then we really do need to modernise the current small business CGT exemptions. The current exemption of a $2 million annual turnover really needs to be increased to capture small businesses who are turning over up to $10 million a year.
6: She says around 200,000 small businesses fall in between those thresholds, and it hasn't been updated in nearly 20 years. But Anne Ali is tight-lipped on if that could change.
10: We'll see what comes out of those talks. I don't want to preempt anything.
4: Small Business Minister Anne Ali ending Evelyn Manfield's report. A new drug which delays the onset of type 1 diabetes has been approved by the medicines regulator. Teplizumab is being described by endocrinologists as the biggest breakthrough in diabetes treatment since the discovery of insulin more than a century ago. But the drug is slow to administer and it's not yet listed on the PBS. Rachel Hayter reports.
0: Jess Kovacs's parents waited until she had her Year 12 exam results before telling her she had the biomarkers for type 1 diabetes.
12: They knew me pretty well and they knew as soon as I found out about the positive result, I'd start freaking out and thinking that I was going to be diagnosed tomorrow. So it came as a shock.
0: An estimated 25,000 Australians are often unknowingly living with early pre-symptomatic stages of type 1 diabetes, or T1D.
12: You're living in fear and a constant waiting game, I suppose, being like, when are these antibodies going to develop into something else?
0: Type 1 diabetes is an autoimmune disease which causes the body's immune system

0: to attack the pancreas and stop it from making insulin, a hormone essential to managing sugar and energy in the body. But a new drug called teplizumab that's just been approved by the Therapeutic Goods Administration can delay the onset of T1D by an average of 2 years. And Jess Kovacs is one of the first Australian patients to receive it.
1: I cannot go on enough about the hope and gratitude it's instilled in me.
2: It works by resetting the immune system.
0: The drug works for those in stage 2 of T1D, which is often before diabetes symptoms appear. Professor John Wentworth is an endocrinologist from St Vincent's Institute of Medical Research, who was involved in clinical trials for this drug more than 5 years ago.
2: This approach with teplizumab is used much earlier in the disease when there is still insulin being made by the pancreas.
0: Teplizumab, or T-Zield as it's marketed, is administered over 14 consecutive days through an intravenous infusion, which Professor Wentworth says makes the treatment challenging to scale up.
2: It's very, very difficult for health systems to deliver that as they're currently set up. And so that's a challenge.
0: It's also expensive. In the United States, a standard 2-week course costs about $200,000, and it's not yet subsidised by the Pharmaceutical Benefits Scheme in Australia. Still, after four decades of development with funding from global non-profit organisation Breakthrough T1D, T-Zield is proven to work. Breakthrough's Australian CEO is Sydney Jovic.
3: This is a huge deal. This is the first new therapy to be approved for type 1 diabetes in over 100 years since the discovery of insulin.
0: If you have stage 2 type 1 diabetes, you can talk with your doctor about whether you might be eligible for T-Zield under a compassionate access scheme.
4: Rachel Hayter reporting there. And that's early AM for today. Just briefly in finance, keeping an eye on the oil price, it's higher. Brent crude's trading at $99.59 US a barrel. I'm Melissa Clark. The time now, it's 6:15.
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6: Good morning. Fiona Broom with you from Gunai Kurnai Country in Gippsland on the Rural Report this morning. Well, it's been 5 months since fires devastated the communities around Longwood and Ruffy. This morning, I'll take you to the Ruffy Town Hall for a cuppa with the residents who are still in the thick of recovery. There was some big rain about yesterday in Gippsland. Almost 52 millimetres was recorded at Cowra, 27 millimetres at Stratford. Smaller showers were recorded right across the northeast. Very little, though, managed to fall in the Goulburn Valley. Patchy morning mist and fog today, mainly in the north and east. A mostly dry day in the northern country and in the lee of the Otways. Showers and drizzle continuing in west and south Gippsland, easing in the evening.
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6: Well, it's been 5 months since the communities around Longwood and Ruffy in northern Victoria were devastated by bushfires. Leading into winter, some residents who lost their homes are still living in tents and caravans. But yesterday, the still recovering community held a morning tea fundraiser for the Cancer Council. Rural reporter Annie Brown was at the Ruffy Town Hall, which has also become the recovery hub.
8: Tea, coffee, mockers, hot chocolates, cake, biscuits, all next to a roaring fire. The Ruffy Town Hall is a hub of activity, and for the last 5 months, it's also been a refuge for many local residents. Ruffy resident Colleen Ferlinetto is a volunteer at the Recovery Hub.
9: The recovery process is going. For some, it's going very slowly. I think the important thing is to recognise that everybody's at a different place and stage. You know, the food is kind of the catalyst to get people in, but it's much more than the food. And we've all very early on recognised that mental health and wellbeing for the relief, but for the recovery, needed resourcing. And we've had some amazing people come, predominantly donating their time. Like, volunteerism is just how this recovery is run. It's pretty fair to say that it's 99.9% on volunteers and donations to this point. We look forward to some money flowing for community, especially in the community recovery process, so then the community can drive with some money that they're not trying to get from, you know, volunteer. You just can't keep up the level.
10: I want to ask you a bit about housing. You know, what's the housing situation?

0: like in this region at the moment? You know, people have lost their homes. Are they still in temporary accommodation like we're hearing?
1: Yes, they are. And now that it's really cold, it's really, really, really difficult. And we've got lots of doonas and blankets and things walking out the door, as do all the other hubs around. But I think the housing is very different for each individual. Some have case managers that support them through Primary Care Connect or Family Care or other agencies. However, the consistency of information seems to be, yes, it's coming, no, not quite, yes, you'll, yes, oh no, A has to happen before, all these other things. So there's confusion.
2: In a rather strange coincidence, two of the volunteers at the hub share the same name, Katie Hill. Katie from Strathbogie, also known as Katie B, is a farmer and has helped deliver water tanks around the region.
3: So it was actually initially started by Rotary, South Shepherd and Rotary. It's their initiative, but I just drove it for them up here. So it was basically supplying water tanks with the idea of getting people back onto their properties. A lot of people obviously lost their water tanks, didn't have access to domestic or potable water. So it was providing them with the ability to be able to get drinking water, a simple, you know, basic necessity such as drinking water. There's been about 68 tanks delivered to the local community. The initiative's actually just stopped for a little while at the moment. There's still about 40 tanks to go out over the next couple of weeks, and then it'll be reinvigorated again in the new year, financial year, sorry. Rotary have been an amazing support, and it's been tens of thousands of dollars that they've put towards 10,000 litre water tanks, and it's been great. It's been really good.
0: Well, I ask you this question then. I guess, has the recovery been for farmers around the area?
3: Hard, obviously. Most of the cattle and sheep were taken off the hill off the hill, which is they had to. They didn't have fences, so they didn't have a choice. It's been a struggle. The rain came at the right time, in a way, and it did provide. I mean, it's a bit. It gives you a bit of a false sense of security. You drive up here and you see lush green grass everywhere, and it looks amazing, but it's not necessarily, you know, that they're the saviour for them all. They've had to, you know, get their fences up and going, and so they're doing well, but there's a long road ahead for them. There's definitely, you know, I was just speaking to a farmer out there just then who's they had to bring their cattle back, and they haven't got their fencing all finished, and so they're doing well, but there's a long road ahead.
2: Katie Hill from Euroa has also been volunteering at the hub since January and is concerned about the approaching winter.
4: Well, look, there's still people that haven't been through the hubs. There are still people that have or may have only just come in for the first time to us. They mightn't even have approached anybody else. They've only just got now to the point where they can bring themselves to see other people. My biggest concern at the moment is those people that it's really asset guilt. I can't go and get help because I've still got a house. They might have lost everything around them, but they think, I've still got a house, and so leave it for somebody else. So it's the people that we haven't seen that is the big concern. And housing and warmth. To hear people are cold and not being able to provide a solution for a safe, a warm place where they can go back to their property, it's going to be a long winter up here. So I think the fight's really just begun, unfortunately, because it is going to get really tough.
0: This is a political question. anyone's welcome to answer. But when we talk to the Victorian government, you know, they say they've spent $420 million on bushfire recovery. And when I come here, I hear about the community efforts that's gone into supporting people. Do you feel like you're seeing any of that $420 million?
1: Unfortunately, I think early on, and still now, there's you know, some bit of frustration creeps in because you hear of all these funds. There's definitely a gap between what we're hearing from the Premier and the, you know, relevant departments to what's on the ground. There's a disconnect, and I think, and we say that with no disrespect, it's a fact, and that disconnect is harming people.
5: That's Colleen Ferlinetto from Ruffey, ending that report from Annie Brown. Staying with the fire recovery, member for Euroa, Annabelle Cleland, whose farm was damaged in the fires, says despite more than $400 million coming from the Victorian

0: and government for recovery. The cleanup has been slow and confusing.
1: So the Allan Labor government came out and said, we are going to help uninsured people and those who are underinsured. And there was no criteria around that, which paralysed insurance companies from resolving their claims because they did not know who was eligible. It is the first time in a decade there was not an MOU or some form of eligibility criteria announced with a cleanup program. And so people have had to try and navigate the system. The program did not start and commence until about 4 months after the bushfire, which is unheard of. This is what should have happened in the weeks after the cleanup. I've driven through a lot of these localities and we have elderly people cleaning up asbestos themselves because they were rejected from the program. We've got a iconic location in Ruffey that has had to clean up themselves, and there are asbestos debris everywhere still because they've tried to do it cheap. The standard of the cleanup, so those who are doing it through their insurance and separately, is like nothing you've ever seen. And we are going to pay for this with our health and our trauma from this event for generations to come.
2: The Victorian government has given in total $420 million in recovery assistance to bushfire affected areas in Victoria. That is a huge amount of money. Do you not think that...
1: Where is it? Because I've asked for transparency. I've asked where that money's gone and they will not respond to me at all. Right now, we do not even have contact with a regional director from Emergency Management Victoria, nor the Emergency Commissioner or the Deputy Commissioner for Recovery, nor the Minister, nor the Premier. No one has been here. No one is helping us. We are 5 months on and people are in tents. Don't announce hundreds of millions of dollars unless you're willing to say, where has that money gone? I think that the reality is hitting home that recovery is lonely and it's exhausting, but the community is wrapping their arms around our region. So if you are trying to recover, there are people in our community that are happy to volunteer and rebuild your fence, to go for a walk and to work with you as you recover. Do not give up on this very long road to recovery. One thing our community has highlighted that it steps up when the government fails to do so. But they've done their job. Our community has done their job, and it is time the Allan Labor government does its job.
0: That's Annabelle Cleland, the Nationals member for Euroa. Victoria's Minister for Emergency Services and Natural Disaster Recovery, Vicky Ward, says recovery is a long process, and 74 properties across the state have been cleaned up since January.
3: Now, we began clean up quite quickly after the fires, so within, I think, about a month, we'd started the first cleanup process and assessment. So fires just happen in a minute and then disappear. You've got to have agencies. So, for example, we had Fire Rescue Victoria, fantastic people who were out there inspecting every property, taking photos, uploading them. Now, when you think about the 200-odd fires that we had in a day, 10 of those became major. The speed at which we've worked has been pretty fast. It may not feel it, but it has been, particularly in comparison to other responses. Now, anybody who is living in a tent, living somewhere where it's not suitable, needs to engage with the recovery hotline, which is 1-800-560-760. There are supports for you.
4: So 100 modular homes were announced just a couple of weeks ago. When can people expect them to be delivered and be living in them?
3: Yeah, thank you. So a number of those have been assembled and built, and it's the process of ensuring that the assessment has been done, the cleanup has been done, and that the families are ready for those modular homes to be put on their property, and that work is underway right now.
4: And how many homes were lost across the state during the bushfires?
3: So over 400 homes were lost. Some of the, many of those are primary residents, and a number were not primary residents.
4: Has the 100 modular homes already been assigned to people?
3: So that's a process being worked through Emergency Management Victoria right now. So as people have come onto the list because their property has been cleaned up and they're ready, those houses will be rolled out. But it is about when the family is also ready.
4: Well, let's talk about the cleanup process. I'm in Ruffey today, looking around and seeing how things are going. There's lots of burnt trees still happening. A few properties have been cleaned up, but there's still some properties that have lots of rubble around. The member for Euroa, this is her electorate, she has described the cleanup in this area

0: materials there. You've got to work with the Commonwealth as a part of the DRFA agreement, where we have to work with them around what we want to assign and what is best for communities. You've then got to roll out the contracts. They have to have their expression of interest process. That's got to be locked in, and then things roll out. We have not stopped the cleanup program since it began months ago, and properties have continued to be cleaned up.
1: How many properties have been cleaned up?
0: So properties have been cleaned up is over 70 so far, and there's a number in the pipeline and scheduled.
1: 70 properties?
0: Mm-hmm.
1: Out of how many?
0: So 74 have had complete total site works completed, and at the moment there's 254 total site assessments completed.
1: So
0: across the state, across the state.
1: So 250 across the state. Wasn't there more than 400 homes that were destroyed?
0: Not all of those will be a part of our assessment and cleanup process, because they have been insured and the insurer is undertaking that work.
1: So the cleanup program's for only uninsured houses?
0: Underinsured. So those who haven't got enough insurance to cover cleanup as well as rebuilding, contact the state government for additional support, and that's what we are doing.
2: That's Victoria's Minister for Emergency Services and Natural Disaster Recovery, Vicky Ward, speaking there with Annie Brown. If you need support, the recovery hotline is 1800 560 760. That's all the time we have on the Rural Report this morning. My name's Fiona Broome. I'll be back with you at 6:15 tomorrow morning. Right now it is coming up to 6:30. Time to head to the news.
3: ABC Local News. Good morning, I'm Andrew Mengelsdorf. Two men have been arrested as part of an investigation into Desi Freeman's movements after he shot and killed two police officers in Porepunkah last year. Ashley Aldridge reports.
4: Police arrested a 48-year-old and 45-year-old on Tuesday morning at two separate locations in northeast Victoria. Desi Freeman fatally shot two police officers at Porepunkah in August last year as they attempted to execute a search warrant over child sex allegations. Freeman was shot dead by police at Tholagalong in March. Police have confirmed they are not members of Freeman's family, and the investigation remains ongoing.
3: A nationwide operation into the compliance of the Temporary Training Visa program has found breaches in southern New South Wales. Philippe Perez has more.
5: The Australian Border Force officers are running operations targeting employers with fraudulent training programs and arrangements that exploit workers. In its first month, Border Force have been to businesses across Albury, Thaguna and Wagga Wagga. They allege employers have lacked training programs for visa holders and migrant workers are being placed in roles unrelated to their approved training. The operation is expected to continue over the next 3 months, and Border Force have put businesses participating in the 407 visa program on notice that exploitation of workers can lead to imprisonment.
3: A new retail theft team in Shepparton has caught six people in as many days. Erin Somerville has more.
6: Police launched Operation Securus, targeting retail crime in the Shepparton area over a week ago. A man in his 20s, four men in their 30s and a woman in her 40s are facing a combined total of more than 50 charges and stealing $25,000 worth of items. Police say a Marupna man stole over 15 grand in electrical equipment, groceries, alcohol and clothing, while a Shepparton man will face court for allegedly stealing screwdrivers and threatening staff when confronted. Police intelligence has revealed repeat offenders have committed over two-thirds of all retail thefts in the city this year. Retailers and police will continue to work together as the operation continues throughout the year.
3: The final construction phase at the Finlay Health Service will soon get underway. The $25 million state-funded upgrade will include a new medical imaging unit, improvements to the emergency department, an expanded inpatient unit, and a new main hospital entry. Access to the main entry and emergency department will be via the eastern end of the hospital from today, as further works begin. The federal government has been questioned over its bailout of Rex Airlines in Senate estimates. Liberal and Nationals members have demanded an explanation over what due diligence has been taken before millions of dollars

0: of taxpayer funds were used to pay off debts owed by the airline, which included $170,000 to Mildura Airport. Rex has announced its plans to reduce flights between Melbourne and Mildura from 26 services to 19. National Senator Bridget McKenzie says answers are needed.
1: How did the minister assure herself, and therefore the Commonwealth taxpayer, that you weren't throwing $220 million of taxpayers' money at a business that was already going under?
0: The Transport Department spokesperson Rachel Parry says she will take the question on notice. The Nationals member for Parks, Jamie Chaffee, is calling on the federal government to complete the axed inland rail. He's moved a private member's motion asking for the Commonwealth to commit to finishing the full corridor, restore funding and recognise the project as critical for national productivity. Earlier this week, the government announced construction would stop at Parks after the estimated cost blew out to more than $45 billion. Mr. Chaffee told Parliament the decision has left communities in limbo.
2: It is devastating livelihoods, slashing employment and destroying generational businesses and sticking the knife in the back of regional communities. This is not economics. This is metrocentric selfishness.
0: Recapping today's top story, two men have been arrested as part of an investigation into Desi Freeman's movements after he shot and killed two police officers in Porepunkha last year. For more local news, download the ABC Listen app or head to abc.net.au. That's ABC News.
3: From Cobram to Mansfield, from Benalla to Kyabram, you're with Joe Prince on ABC Shepparton.
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5: Good morning. It's Wednesday, May the 27th. I hope you're fighting fit and ready to take on the day. It's quite mild out at the moment. There is likely to be a few showers later on. We're looking at current temperatures of 11 degrees at Mangalore and Wangaratta, 12 at Yarrawonga, Tatura and Shep. Kyabram sitting on about 13 at the moment, 10 degrees at Eildon, 5 degrees at Mount Buller. We will cross to the Bureau of Meteorology in the next 10 minutes to get all the latest forecast details for you. Text messages coming in this morning. Sally at Longwood High, good morning to you. An unexpected 3 millimetres discovered in our gauge this morning. Thank you for that. We also have some wet patches out on the roads, but yeah, it didn't seem like there was much rainfall at all in Shep. And Terry says 5 millimetres of rain at Wangaratta and it's foggy. Thank you very much. More details from the Bureau in the next 10 minutes, as I said. You'll also hear how tree planting has been a feature in Greater Shepparton for 10 years through the One Tree Per Child program. We'll meet a few of the people involved with that. Also, what was the outcome at yesterday's Greater Shepparton City Council meeting on the future of the Nancy Vibert Childcare Centre? Parents found out last Friday that the council-operated centre was slated for closure at the end of this year. This is one of the parents we heard from.
6: My children have thrived and are happy, and I was so looking forward to sending my youngest child there as well. And it's just really disappointing that, yeah, the decision's been made and it seems like it's a decision about money rather than about what's best for the children and the staff. I would love for it to continue to be open because it is so important to the community and to the families that go there.
5: That's Rachel, mum of three from Shepparton. We heard from her yesterday. Really disappointed by the Greater Shepparton City Council proposing to close the Nancy Vibert Childcare Centre, which is in Shep, obviously. After seven, we are going to chat with Mayor Shane Sarley about the decision that was made yesterday regarding the future of that childcare centre. You are listening to ABC Shepparton.

0: Me too, Billy Joel. New York State of Mind there from the album Turnstiles 1976. You're listening to ABC Shepherd and Joe Prince with you. Just a reminder, there's a great piano concert actually on this Sunday at Riverlinks in Shep. It's at 2 o'clock on Sunday. It's the ANPA playing for pleasure. So a lot of locals playing the Shire Council's Steinway piano. So it'll be a great afternoon of music. So get more details at the Riverlinks website or give them a call after 9 o'clock when they open. Let's find out what's happening with the weather. Kate Doyle is at the Bureau this morning. Hello.
1: Good morning. How's it going?
0: Very good. I can't see a thing outside. It's so dark. I've got no idea what's going on. Tell us what's happening.
1: Well, you might also be struggling to see because we've got quite a bit of fog around this morning as well. So please make sure we are taking care out on the roads this morning. Quite a bit of fog around and a few showers lingering around the district as well today is the story. So we've got a low pressure system over South Australia moving over New South Wales, extending a trough down over Victoria, as well as another smaller low in the Strait today. So quite a bit going on to help bring all of this moisture around means that we are expecting some showers on and off as we go through the day today. Not expecting huge totals associated with these showers today, but just enough to bring the potential for a little bit of something kicking around. Otherwise, we are then expecting things to clear up further as we go through later today and into tomorrow and Friday, bringing some cloudy conditions. So still that moisture to bring some cloud, but expecting less of likely to see that hit the ground as we go through Thursday, Friday. We are then looking at the potential for showers around again as we get into the weekend with a series of fronts making their way through. Again, only expecting a few millimetres to make their way north of the ranges, but then as we get into the beginning of next week, there's a renewed chance there. So, yeah, quite a bit going on with the weather over the next few days.
0: I'm looking ahead. I'm trying to work out which day clothes might actually get dry on the line outside, and I'm coming up empty.
1: Look, Thursday, Friday, if you could possibly sling it. Otherwise, look, there's some showers around both days of the weekend this weekend. So, look, it is certainly not prime drying conditions as far as the washing is concerned. Maybe that inside line needs to be found for the back of the cupboard somewhere.
0: All right. Thank you very much, Kate.
1: Thank you.
0: Cheers. Kate Doyle there from the Bureau of Meteorology. Yeah, that's my only thought as I head towards the weekend. What day is the best for washing? You are listening to ABC Shepherd and Joe Prince with you this morning. And yesterday, the One Tree Per Child movement marked 10 years in Greater Shepparton. Several local schools and community groups are part of this environmental effort, and they gathered at Victoria Park Lake yesterday to celebrate the milestone. ABC's Dallas Paul was there and spoke to some of the students from Greater Shepparton Secondary College, as well as the environmental officer from council, about connecting with nature and replacing native vegetation.
2: My name is Anan Mohammed, year 12 student who's also part of the environmental leadership in GSSE. This project was is the provider for the plans, for the indigenous plans for our new project in the school. So we're building a new pollinator garden in our school. So One Tree Child Program has provided us with the funds for the plants and stuff. And today we came here, we planted some trees, and yeah, it was fun because we got to meet new kids who are also in the same as us.
3: How does this help your, you know, overall growth in terms of, you know, studying something related to the environment?
2: I love the environment, so it makes me feel like I'm actually doing something for the future. It makes me feel like I'm doing something for the future generations and stuff. So yeah, I'm very proud of it.
4: Tanya Titus, I'm from GSSC, a year 12 student and an environmental leader. I think the fascinating thing is, as a person outside the culture of Indigenous people, getting to be part of this program helped me to get more deeper knowledge about the Indigenous plants they have in this regional community, what they're planting and stuff, and how to plant, and like the contributions they have made to our community. I've been part of this project like since last year for the National Tree Day, so I was involved in it with my best friend, and then I've been doing it since last year, and it's been really fun, and like it's, I feel proud of myself and the people who's involved in this for doing such a great project?
5: Kylie Hoskin, Environment Officer at Greater Shepparton City Council. So I'm the facilitator of the One Tree Per Child program and have been for the last 4 years, but obviously it's been going since 2016. I think the key driver is the fact that within our municipality since the 1700s, we've only got about 2.5% left of our native vegetation, our remnant vegetation. So it's really important that we get students and the community involved to be able to plant and replace a lot of what we've lost so that we've got benefits for biodiversity and the environment and for our well-being as well. We're very unlikely to be able to get back to what we were pre-European times, obviously because we've got agriculture and farms and houses and roads, but we have planted just within our municipality about 200,000 indigenous plant species. They're all from this local area, so we don't just plant trees, even though the name suggests it's one tree per child. We plant indigenous grasses, ground covers, shrubs like wattles and trees, and so we try and balance it out so it's really similar to what we would have had before that clearing occurred, so that we can have that natural outcome.
3: What are the areas that were the focus for the last few years where we can really see that difference?
5: Because of the 2022 floods, we had fairly significant impact to our native environment. So we tried to identify bush reserves and other sites near the river systems that we could rehabilitate and revegetate to help the recovery after the floods. I'm really hoping that because we do a bit of an educational spiel, there's a, we have a chat to the students and to all the community groups about the benefits of having our native plants and indigenous plants. And I'm really hoping that that message is driven home and people hold on to that, so that it's not just about revegetating, but it's also about that message where people retain, those 200-year-old trees in our paddocks and in our natural environment. So it's not just about planting, but it's also about understanding the benefits and making sure that we're looking after what we do have left. We get some really positive comments from students, particularly because they're outside in the environment. They, they get to get their hands dirty. They get to see the results. So, they're in this local area, and a year or so later, they can come back and see, that already there might be butterflies or other pollinators with the flowers, or there might be wildlife already utilising the plants that they planted.
0: That's Kylie Hoskin, the Environmental Officer at the Greater Shepparton Council, ending that report from Dallas Paul. You also heard from a couple of students there who are out enjoying that celebration of 10 years of One Tree Per Child here in Shepparton. You will hear from the co-founder of that program, John Dee, after 7.
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7: On ABC Shepparton, you're with Joe Prince.
0: You are indeed. Good morning to Temporary John. He's given himself a nickname. I know it's originally from Ruffy, but living in Euroa at the moment. 2.5 millimetres fell very softly overnight in Euroa. Thank you very much for that update on the weather. Yeah, we've had a few little millimetres here and there, so good to hear. Might be some more for the day, the rest of the day as well. Dallas Paula, who you just heard, joining me in the studio right now. A couple of stories around, including that, I guess, first week of the retail theft officers sort of doing a bit more intensive work around Shepparton.
3: That's right, Joe. Last week we heard about Operation Securus, the new project, the police presence, more police presence, targeting repeat and aggressive shoplifters in around Shepparton. So in the first week, 50 charges were laid in relation to retail theft. Thieves accused of stealing $25,000 worth of items in and around Shepparton. So, and 6 people have been arrested around this. So that operation is strongly underway, and hopefully that will reduce a lot of, shoplifting related, crime in our area.
0: All right. We have been talking recently a lot about being digital literate, and I would have thought students, younger people, are a little bit more knowledgeable on that.
3: That's right, Joe. They spend a lot of time on the screens, so one would expect that digital literacy would have naturally increased or improved. But Australian students have recorded their worst ever results in national tests that measure digital literacy, with just 37% of year 10 students and 50% of year 6 students assessed as proficient. So that's a very grim result. Searching for information, analyzing data, and online safety. So these were the aspects that were, you know, studied as part of this report, and it found that concerning achievement gaps with Indigenous students, those living in remote areas, and those with low socioeconomic advantage, falling well behind their peers.
0: So it might be more about access to computers and literacy-friendly programs.
3: But still comparing with the past, it's showing a very steep decline. So that's very, you know, alarming.
0: Good. All right. And given that everything is going digital these days, it's probably better to put some money into that to help improve those rates. Speaking of AI data center booms, it's probably going to need a lot of energy, a lot of water.
3: Yeah, our new report is claiming that AI data center boom threatens Australia's energy transition. So what they are saying is that more energy will be needed to run these data centers in a much bigger way than what was expected, much more than probably to run our cars, electric cars and homes. So the report used government projections suggesting that data centers' demand for energy will increase more than sixfold from 2024 to 2040, surging from 2 to 13% of the country's total energy use. So that's a massive increase, around 13% of the total energy use. Down the lane for running these data centers.
0: Yeah, well, only a couple of weeks ago we were speaking to Amazon about them investing in energy because of the amount of energy that they need to run the data centers and other parts of their commercial arm. So interesting. All right, I have to say I did laugh a little bit. It was terrible to see, but those drones falling at the Vivid Festival in Sydney were quite dramatic.
3: That's right. And along with that, we are talking a lot about AI data centers and also digital literacy and also the drones, all new technology,
0: yes.
3: Actually not really looking great, at least for the moment. So 90 drones, you know, they were, you know, fell into the water during
0: into the harbour
3: during Sydney's Vivid Festival. And the Australian Transport Safety Bureau has launched an investigation into this mishap, which UK company Sky Magic blamed on radio interference. So the thing is that now they are trying to recover all these devices from the water because pollution from lithium batteries is concerning. So that's happening at the moment as well. And hopefully, I think a couple of days these displays won't happen. But for the next Sunday, whether it will go ahead or not, they will decide after safety checks. They actually make a virtual fence or a geo fence. When it hits drone hits that fence, it's supposed to go back home. But if it's not going back home, it is supposed to stop the engine by itself and fall down. And that's what happened. So
0: supposed to is the active word there. I think it didn't happen. Well, I hope they find them all because I don't want them littering the lovely harbour. Thank you very much, Dallas.
3: Thank you.
0: Dallas Paul, producer of this program. We've got news next.

0: That's Creedence Clearwater Revival, Green River from 1969. Areas of morning fog about this morning. It's going to be a cloudy day. Medium chance of showers, most likely in the late morning and afternoon. Light winds. Tops between 17 and 19 degrees. We're heading for a top of 7 at Mount Buller. Actually, I can see outside the studio right now. Yes, it is looking very cloudy. More to come after the news. We'll be catching up with the Mayor of Greater Shepparton about a decision made on a childcare centre in town. They made that decision yesterday at the council meeting.
1: Nick Healy.
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0: Women and children linked to Islamic State spend their first night on Australian soil. Victoria Police defend a decision to cut some reception counter hours, and James Heard says he'd return to Essendon as head coach. This is ABC News. Good morning. I'm Natasha McFarlane. A second group of women and children linked to the Islamic State terrorist group arrived in Melbourne and Sydney last night, this time, though, away from the public eye. Andy Yu reports.
1: Earlier this month, more than a dozen women and children connected to former ISIS fighters arrived in Melbourne and Sydney. There were scuffles with media as they exited the main terminal and made their way to a waiting minibus. Last night, 19 more women and children arrived, but left via a different exit, avoiding waiting media. The women initially left Australia years ago to be part of the now-collapsed Islamic State group and have spent more than 6 years detained in Syrian refugee camps. The federal government has stressed it's provided no assistance to the women to return to Australia. No charges against the women who arrived last night have been laid.
0: Meanwhile, Western Sydney GP Dr. Jamal Riffey has long advocated for the return of the women and their children, arguing Australia's national security can be better protected by having the families here rather than in Syria.
2: We honestly believe Australia as a whole will be safer with those children returning now as children rather than being under the influence of radical element. Then they have all the right to come back as adults.
0: Victoria Police says people are misunderstanding what reduced police station opening hours in Melbourne's outer north will mean. The force is defending a decision to cut reception counter hours at police stations in Mernda, Mill Park, Whittlesea and Epping, saying officers will still work out of those locations, just not at the front counter as often. Senior Constable Paul Hogan has told 774 ABC Melbourne the decision will actually boost law enforcement capacity in those areas.
3: Some people hear that a police station's closing and they just think that all the police in that suburb are just packing up and leaving and abandoning the suburb, when in fact it means that it's essentially a transfer of duties. Rather than a police officer standing there behind a counter, they can be in a police van.
0: More than a million Australians could soon face a very different job search system, with the federal government launching sweeping reforms to employment services. Here's National Work reporter Bronwyn Herbert.
4: The Employment Minister Amanda Rishworth says the current Workforce Australia model is failing job seekers, often placing people in wrong jobs with poor outcomes. A new approach will split support into three tailored streams, as well as a triage system to identify barriers earlier and match people to the right help from day one. The overhaul will also change incentive payments

0: to third-party providers and introduce changes to mutual obligations that the minister says will be effective, fair and proportionate. The revamp will cost $312 million and the design detail will be worked through in coming months.
1: To news overseas, the ceasefire between the US and Iran is rapidly unwinding and hostilities in Lebanon are escalating as airstrikes undermine talk of peace negotiations in the Middle East. Global Affairs editor Laura Tingle reports.
2: Iran and the United States have traded allegations of ceasefire violations in the past 24 hours, making arguments about progress in peace talks seem almost redundant. Iran says it retaliated after the US struck Iranian vessels claimed to be laying mines in the Strait of Hormuz. The US then hit Iranian coastal missile sites, prompting the Supreme Leader to warn that continued attacks would mean the US won't have any safe point in the region. Earlier US claims that a deal was close on Iran's uranium stockpile and reopening the strait have also been denied by Iran. And Israel's escalating attacks in Lebanon risk blowing up any remaining chance of a successful deal.
1: The Australian government says it's closely monitoring Russia's threat to launch a fresh wave of systemic strikes on Kyiv to ensure the safety of staff at the embassy there. Europe correspondent Catherine Diss has more.
3: Moscow has been hitting Kyiv hard in recent days, killing at least six people and injuring more than 100 others. Russia's foreign ministry has now threatened to launch a fresh wave of systematic strikes against Kyiv and has called for foreign nationals and diplomats to leave the city as soon as possible, warning citizens to stay away from administrative and military buildings. The Department of Foreign Affairs and Trade says it's closely monitoring the situation. The Russian foreign minister Sergei Lavrov phoned his US counterpart, Marco Rubio, on Monday night and urged him to evacuate American diplomats from Kyiv.
1: To news back home, travellers say they've been left thousands of dollars out of pocket following the collapse of an Australian tour company. National tourism reporter Christy Sexton-McGrath with the details.
4: The Melbourne-based AVG Travels has been selling holiday packages to international destinations for more than a decade, but the company has now been placed into liquidation. Liquidators McGrath-Nicol have told customers via email that AVG Travels has not paid airlines and hotels and that future bookings may not go ahead. Gold Coast traveller Mary Tate has paid thousands of dollars for a trip to China next week and still hasn't received her itinerary.
5: It's been very scary, sad.
4: The ABC has contacted AVG Travels for a response.
1: The National Walk for Truth will end at Parliament House in Canberra this morning after a five-week-long trek. National Indigenous Affairs correspondent Dana Morse has more.
6: Hundreds of supporters will converge on the lawns of Parliament House this morning at the end point of the National Walk for Truth. Led by former Victorian Truth and Justice Commissioner Travis Lovett, the walk has covered more than 800 kilometres from Melbourne to Canberra, calling on the federal government to commit to a formal national truth-telling process about the history of Australia and the ongoing impacts of colonisation on First Nations people. An open letter with thousands of signatories will be presented to the Prime Minister, Anthony Albanese, asking him to be accountable for the promises he has made to deliver truth-telling for Indigenous Australians, along with message sticks from Aboriginal leaders and communities who have been part of the walk.
1: Melbourne landmarks turned blue overnight in honour of Neil Danaher. The colour became his signature through the annual AFL Big Freeze game. Danaher's Fight MND charity has raised more than $115 million, with thousands of Australians donning the distinctive blue beanies in support. 16 buildings were lit up in Danaher's honour and included Flinders Street Station, Rod Laver Arena and Parliament House, and some also in Geelong. Danaher passed away on Monday, aged 65, after a 13-year battle with the disease. To finance, Wall Street stocks have ended mixed as AI-fueled optimism offset concerns over Middle East peace talks. The Dow Jones Industrial Average fell a fifth of 1%. The broad S&P 500 gained 0.6%, while the tech-heavy Nasdaq rose 1.2%. The Australian share market is set to open lower later this morning. Oil is up. The global benchmark Brent crude is trading at $99.58 US a barrel. Gold is down at $4,508 US dollars an ounce. And the Australian dollar is lower. It's buying 71.7 US cents. And now with sport, here's Jared Coote.
7: Essendon great James Heard has declared his strong interest in returning to the

0: the AFL club as head coach. Hurd made the comments on the same day the club sacked Brad Scott in his fourth year in charge. A two-time premiership winner with the Bombers, Hurd also coached Essendon for a total of 85 games before resigning in 2015. Hurd has told Channel 9's Footy Classified he wants to be considered for the role.
1: If the club came to me and said, would you be part of that process, I would definitely say yes. Pit my wares against the other coaches and seeing off the best man for the job. And if I'm the best man for the job, yes, I would love to do that job. But if I'm not, choose the best man and let's go forward with this club and make it the best club in the AFL again.
0: Australian tennis player Adam Waldson has shocked sixth seed Daniil Medvedev in a five-set thriller at the French Open. The world number 97 fought back from a breakdown in the final set to win 6-2, 1-6, 6-1, 1-6, 6-4. Fellow Australian Kimberly Birrell upset world number 5 Jessica Pegula in just her third ever win at a Grand Slam. The world number 83 fought back from a set down to win 1-6, 6-3, 6-3.
2: To the weather, there's a strong wind warning for the Central Coast and Central Gippsland Coast. For the state, showers and areas of rain gradually easing in the evening, mostly dry in the northern country and in the Otways. Patchy morning mist and fog, mainly in the north and east. A cool day with light to moderate east to south to southeasterly winds. On the bay, south to southeasterly winds, 10 to 15 knots, turning west to southwesterly during the day and seas below a metre. For Melbourne, cloudy, a medium chance of drizzle becoming less likely late this afternoon and evening and heading for a top of 17 degrees. Tomorrow, a possible shower, also 17. Friday, a possible shower again and 16. Saturday, a shower or two, 17. Right now, it's 15 degrees in the city.
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5: Good morning. It's looking like a cloudy old day out there. 7:10. Joe Prince with you for breakfast. In a moment, we're going to talk childcare in Shepparton. A decision was made yesterday at the Greater Shepparton City Council meeting regarding the Nancy Vibert Children's Centre. And the One Tree Per Child program has been ongoing here in the Greater Shepparton region for 10 years. In fact, I can remember filling in for Matt Dowling back in the day and going along to one of their planting sessions. That was probably 10 years ago. So I look forward to hearing more about how that milestone was marked yesterday in Shepparton. We'll also head off to historic Winton too. You'll meet one of the blokes. There's a group of three that are quite well known heading off to historic Winton this weekend. So we'll meet one of them as well after 7:30. We're expecting a cloudy day today. Medium chance of showers, most likely this afternoon or late morning. Top of 17 for Kybram and Tatura today. 19 at Cobram and Benalla. In Shepparton, Echuca, Seymour and Mansfield, we're heading for a top of 18 degrees. Mount Buller looking at a top of 7. Yesterday we heard from a parent who was very concerned about the potential closure of the Nancy Vibert Children's Centre in Shepparton. Mum of three, Rachel, said parents weren't actually aware of this possibility that it was going to close down until last Friday. It was on the agenda.

0: recommendation is. Mm-hmm. So just so listeners are aware, councillors are obviously going to council meetings with the agenda developed by the executive, and effectively then they put forward officer recommendation based on all the important information to make sure we can make the most informed decision. And as always, at any council meeting, councillors can determine whatever way forward we feel best at that particular time. So what officer recommendation was to effectively endorse and consolidate and close down the Nancy Vibert daycare, long daycare and kindergarten by the end of this year, and allow some time for people to transition out to either other council services or ones that are undertaken in the private sector. Now, as you rightly mentioned, there's been a number of phone calls and information that has come to light since Friday. One of the most challenging things that councillors face is that we can't engage in those conversations with community members over the weekend or when the agenda goes live, and possibly share with them some other alternative options that we're considering. And one of those other alternative options, based on the fact that the timing we thought was one of the major factors here, is that we had to make a decision at the May council meeting, because right now there is enrolment processes currently underway for long daycare and kindergarten. So if you leave it any longer, you really start to impact families. So we wanted to make it really clear that this time frame that's been allocated wasn't acceptable, but we don't dismiss the fact that the asset needs to be reviewed and to determine whether we want this on our books moving forward. And we've given everyone an additional 12 to 18 months to go through that process.
1: So what is the issue with the building and the site? What are the reasons put forward to close it?
0: Yeah, just if we look at a sort of modern facility, and again, this is all subjective in a sense that, you know, people might like a really small, intimate facility, whereas council are trying to provide locations with more open space, more ability to get people and kids in there as well. It's an ageing asset. It's got restrictions with parking because it's right in the middle of the CBD. Now, these aren't major factors. It basically comes down to the organisation determining, can we deliver a service elsewhere and still have...

0: not, then we will continue to proceed with what the recommendation is, albeit a year later, and basically consolidate the services, consolidate the families and the staff within existing council services, facilities, I should say, and then still be able to offer long daycare and kindergarten services to kids.
1: Yeah, one of the, concerns that we heard from the parents was the distance they might have to travel if they can't go to this childcare centre. They don't want to have to go to Maroopna or Kyala or somewhere like that because it's a longer distance. But also they were worried about availability of places at other centres, which are all very well used. So is that something to look at over the next 12 months?
0: Yeah, it is. But this is the point where, Joe, we're giving more time. So people may have the ability now to look at what else is available. So just to give the listeners a bit of an understanding, obviously Nancy Vibert is in Edward Street, virtually in the heart of the CBD. Another facility that is council operated that delivers virtually the exact same services is Arthur Dickman. It's about 200 metres around the corner. So the point being is that if we go through a consolidation process and we can work with families over the period of the next 12 to 18 months, if they choose to, so we can't deal with hypotheticals, but if we do consolidate and the existing staff within Nancy Vibert choose to take up opportunities at other council facilities, including Arthur Dickman, and parents and families obviously want to maintain their current days and want to get access to council facilities, we do have that ability to have space available within the Arthur Dickman precinct, which is still so centrally located. But again, until council have that conversation with families, and that's why we wanted to do this over an extended time, was to really go through an appropriate transition phase. I said it yesterday, we don't expect all people to agree with the decisions we make. But what we want families to feel through this process is that they might say, we don't agree with council's decision, but they've been extremely supportive in a transition. We can't offer an extremely supportive transition process. Well, a majority of councillors believe that we couldn't offer that in such a short time frame. Mm. We want to allow an appropriate time frame. I've had three kids go through council.

0: basis, if that's possibly what we could do, if we found, or we would possibly look for other forms of repurposing. But again, it depends on what it needs, what you would put in there, and then the requirements and investment into that particular building.
1: And I know there were similar issues. It was mostly, I think, around registration numbers for the Katandra West Kindergarten temporary sort of closing to, and looking at what would happen, I guess, from 2027. Is that still being considered?
0: Yeah, it is. And we would hope to have some news about that in the very near future. We've obviously been engaging with private partners to deliver that service for us, and we're really hopeful, and I'm really, you know, personally hopeful that a service can be delivered in Katandra West. That was important, and that's why we didn't go through the process that we've flagged now with the Nancy Viber to basically say, look, we are going to go down a consolidation and closure of this location. We only paused it because we couldn't deliver a service based on the numbers that were registered at that particular time. We're really hopeful that the private market will take up that opportunity. We'll hopefully have some news about that in the very near future.
1: I've had a text in, Shane Saleh, on, I guess, the allocation of funding that council has. They're sort of suggesting you can spend $2.5 million each year on SAM, but maintaining a childcare facility has sort of gone by the way. What do you say to that?
0: Yeah, I mean, look, I can appreciate community can look at it like that, but you could make that assessment with everything that we're doing. What I would tell community is that we invest millions of dollars into childcare across Greater Shepparton, very close to $15 million a year, because we know how important it is. The Shepparton Art Museum funding arrangement was established many years ago, and they are there to deliver

0: it's pretty special. We've got to invest in our arts and culture, and why can't we continue to invest in childcare, continue to invest in the Shepparton Art Museum, and provide a lifestyle and environment within our community that all people can get access to things that they enjoy.
1: All right. Thank you very much. Appreciate your time.
0: Good on you. Have a great day.
1: Thanks. That is Councillor Shane Sarley, the Mayor of Greater Shepparton City Council. So Nancy Vibert Childcare Centre will continue for at least another year. So they'll look at a closure in 2027, I guess. And that gives people time to consider their options and possibly look at where to go if they want to keep it open, what they can do. 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
1: Yesterday, the One Tree Per Child movement marked 10 years in Greater Shepparton. We are leading the way nationally in this effort to get kids and the community involved in improving the environment. The ABC's Dallas Paul was at Victoria Park Lake, where community members and students gathered alongside the co-founder of the One Tree Per Child program, John Dee.
5: Well, Olivia Newton, John and I started One Tree Per Child back in 2013, and we planted one tree in Hyde Park in London. And the idea was take everything that we'd learned with National Tree Day, which we also co-founded, but take it international. And what's been really exciting for us is we've now planted trees in 10 countries. This year, in the year ahead, we're going to expand it to 10 more countries. But the two leading role models that we have around the world, one is Bristol, where we've planted 110,000 trees and shrubs with kids in Bristol in England. And here in Greater Shepparton, we're now 10 years in, and we've now planted 200,000 trees, shrubs and grasses. And so we've had the most amazing support from the whole team at Greater Shepparton City Council. We've had 57 schools involved. We've had huge numbers of children. But what's exciting is getting the kids to plant the trees has also brought the rest of the community together. And one of the most exciting things is that Lions Clubs, who've been helping out here in Shepparton, we took what Lions were doing here, took it to the head of Lions in Australia. Lions are now going to roll it. One Tree Per Child out all around Australia because of what's happened here in Shepparton.
6: Well, that's good to hear. And what exactly will that be in terms of, you know, getting this message across to communities across Australia, effort that Lions Club is going to be involved with the group?
5: What's really exciting about the involvement of the Lions Club here in Shepparton is I went and talked to the head of Lions Club nationally and said, Lions Club have actually really been helping us in Shepparton. Why don't we copy that and take it all around Australia with all the other Lions Clubs? He loved the idea. And so last Saturday, I gave a speech at the National Convention. They're getting on board. We're using Shepparton as the role model. But the really exciting thing is that in 2028, the global president of Lions is an Australian, and he wants to take One Tree Per Child global. And so what's exciting is to see this involvement of Lions here. They may not have thought that was making a huge difference, but we've been able to take that now to a whole other level. And so this year we're hoping to get 10 new countries involved. We've already got 10 countries that have been planting for One Tree Per Child, and we're using what we've done here in Shepparton as a role model for taking One Tree Per Child global. What we have found at One Tree Per Child is that if you approach someone and say, will you help us to plant trees with kids? Everybody says yes. It's something that nobody says no to. And so when you look at what we're doing here in Greater Shepparton, it's been a great case study. It's been a great role model. And the mayor's kindly agreed to write to every other mayor in Australia to say, this is what we did in Greater Shepparton. This is what's happening in 10 other countries around the world. Why not join us? Because if you look at the world today, there's so much division. The kids are seeing awful things on TV. And I think One Tree Per Child offers hope to children. It shows them there can be a positive future. And for the kids who were here today planting the trees and shrubs, it was their first act of community volunteering. And I think that's something we need to encourage in children, is to give back at a young age. And of course, when those kids grow up, they'll remember where they planted their tree in Shepparton, and even if they move away, they've always got roots here in the city.
6: It's good to hear that Shepparton is leading the way in this particular aspect.

0: where you know kids are helping this cause as well. What actually worked well in Shepparton, you know, when you compare with other places?
1: What we've got here, which I think is extremely important, and we have it in Bristol as well, we have a council who have fully committed 100% to getting as many schools involved as possible, but also making sure that the local community groups get involved as well. And so they open up a lot of the plantings to the general public as well. And so everybody has been able to get involved who does want to get involved. But I think the most important thing is the actual result. It's very easy to talk about helping the environment. It's easy to talk about your concern for wildlife and birds, and you know, but the proof is in the pudding. 200,000 trees, shrubs and grasses have been planted for One Tree Per Child by council, with schools, with community groups. That's a real result, and I think Shepparton can be incredibly proud of that. And I have to thank the council, because we've had, you know, multiple mayors, multiple team members who have kept this going and have achieved a great result, and they've made it easier for the community and especially the schools and the kids to get involved in that planting. The nice thing is that when a kid plants a tree, there's a permanent reminder of their link with Shepparton as a community or whatever community they live in. And when they come back years later, and I've done this with many of the National Tree Day planting sites and the One Tree Per Child planting sites, you come back and realize you've made a really major

0: without the help of the council, so we're very grateful.
1: That is John Dee, the co-founder of the One Trooper Child Program. As you heard there, started many years ago, 10 years ago, with Olivia Newton-John, the late, great Olivia Newton-John. John Dee was speaking there with Dallas Paul about the Shepparton's sort of 10 years involvement with the One Trooper Child Program. We've got local news next, and after that, we're heading out with a couple of vintage rev heads to historic Winton. You'll hear more about what is planned for this weekend, a big, big event. Also, where is your cat right now? If I was a cat, I would be by a fire, probably trying to stay warm. But some cats roam. We're going to hear a little bit about why, of course, that is a big problem. And some sessions you can get to learn a little bit more about what you should be doing with your pet.
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4: ABC Local News. Good morning. I'm Andrew Mengelsdorf. Two men have been arrested as part of an investigation into Desi Freeman's movements after he shot and killed two police officers in Porepunkah last year. Ashley Aldridge reports.
5: Police arrested a 48-year-old and 45-year-old on Tuesday morning at two separate locations in northeast Victoria. Desi Freeman fatally shot two police officers at Porepunkah in August last year as they attempted to execute a search warrant over child sex allegations. Freeman was shot dead by police at Tholagalong in March. Police have confirmed they are not members of Freeman's family and the investigation remains ongoing.
4: A nationwide operation into the compliance of the Temporary Training Visa Program has found breaches in southern New South Wales. Philippe Perez has more.
6: The Australian Border Force officers are running operations targeting employers with fraudulent training programs and arrangements that exploit workers. In its first month, Border Force have been to businesses across Albury, Thaguna and Wagga Wagga. They allege employers have lacked training programs for visa holders and migrant workers are being placed in roles unrelated to their approved training. The operation is expected to continue over the next 3 months and Border Force have put businesses participating in the 407 visa program on notice that exploitation of workers can lead to imprisonment.
4: A new retail theft team in Shepparton has caught six people in as many days. Erin Somerville has more.
7: Police launched Operation Securus, targeting retail crime in the Shepparton area over a week ago. A man in his 20s, four men in their 30s and a woman in her 40s are facing a combined total of more than 50 charges and stealing $25,000 worth of items. Police say a Marupna man stole over 15 grand in electrical equipment, groceries, alcohol and clothing, while a Shepparton man will face court for allegedly stealing screwdrivers and threatening staff when confronted. Police intelligence has revealed repeat offenders have committed over two-thirds of all retail thefts in the city this year. Retailers and police will continue to work together as the operation continues throughout the year.
4: Greater Shepparton councillors have delayed plans to close the Nancy Vibert Childcare Centre at its meeting last night. A council report says the centre, located in the Shepparton CBD, has an ageing building that's costing a lot to maintain and that there's other issues including parking and playground safety. The council says it's identified nearby childcare centres with available capacity, but there were concerns after parents received notice just days before council was to vote on the closure. Mayor Shane Sully says the decision's now been delayed a year.
8: I've had three kids go through council kinders and daycares, and I know exactly how important it is for you to have clarity and know exactly where your child's attending, and you've got time to sit around at the table and have those discussions with your partner, or you might be making that decision on your own. We felt that the tight timeline wasn't appropriate.
4: The final construction phase at the Finley Health Service will soon get underway. The $25 million state-funded upgrade will include a new medical imaging unit, improvements to the emergency department, an expanded inpatient unit, and a new main hospital entry. Access to the main entry and emergency department will be via the eastern end of the hospital from today, as further works begin. The federal government has been questioned over its

0: Bailout of Rex Airlines in Senate estimates. Liberal and Nationals members have demanded an explanation over what due diligence has been taken before millions of dollars of taxpayer funds were used to pay off debts owed by the airline, which included $170,000 to Mildura Airport. Rex has announced its plans to reduce flights between Melbourne and Mildura from 26 services to 19. Nationals Senator Bridget McKenzie says answers are needed.
1: How did the minister assure herself, and therefore the Commonwealth taxpayer, that you weren't throwing $220 million of taxpayers' money at a business that was already going under?
0: The Transport Department spokesperson Rachel Parry says she will take the question on notice. And recapping today's top story, two men have been arrested as part of an investigation into Desi Freeman's movements after he shot and killed two police officers in Porepunkah last year. For more local news, download the ABC Listen app. That's ABC News.
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3: Hi, Melissa Clark here. Under the close watch of security agencies, more women and children linked to Islamic State return to Australia. Facing political backlash, the government considers carve-outs for its capital gains tax changes for start-ups and small businesses, but is tight-lipped about how broad that might be. And hailed as the biggest development since the discovery of insulin, diabetes sufferers welcome the arrival of a breakthrough new drug.
4: This is the first new therapy to be approved for type 1 diabetes in over 100 years, so this is a massive step for the type 1 diabetes community.
3: I hope you'll join me for those stories coming up soon on AM.
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6: Good morning. If you're just joining us, welcome aboard. A little bit earlier on, we were talking about a report that is sort of suggesting data centres, particularly needed for AI, are going to suck up a lot of power, a lot of energy. And a couple of text messages have come through on that. Good morning, Joe. This is Jan in Shep. These data centres are the reason for the huge transmission projects underway. No amount of protesting or resisting them will stop these projects. And the intrusion onto farmlands is all part of this big picture. New transmission projects are not about the supply of electricity for residents, and electricity consumers will be paying increased prices for power supply, not the touted electricity price cuts. Thank you very much for your text. Another one says, great, so the renewable transition is now prioritising data centres, so Australians can do Facebook trolling, post TikTok videos and watch porn. Thank you very much. Hopefully there are people using the internet for more than that. We also had a text message from Andy on the One Tree Per Child program. We're hearing about that's 10 years it's been run here in Greater Shepparton. He says, while you have that program, Mansfield Council have allowed the demolition of many mature gum trees in Highton Lane in the last couple of days, and the locals are not happy. Thank you for that. Interesting. All right. We are going to talk cars next, a little bit like relief maybe. Vintage cars in particular as a historic Winton approaches.

Yothu Yindi, Japana, Sunset Dreaming from their 1991 album Tribal Voice. Always gives you a little bit of a lift when you hear that song. We are, of course, acknowledging National Reconciliation Week. And if you get time, drop into the Marupna Activity and Education Centre there in Alexandra Street, because they've got an exhibition on featuring

0: local sort of First Nations people, different sort of art and craft pieces celebrating like stories and culture and creativity. So that's on until June the 5th. It's been on for a little while. And they're open between 9 and 3, Monday to Friday. So you can pop in, check out that deadly artwork, as they're saying, 50 Years of Deadly. You are listening to ABC Shepherd and Joe Prince with you this morning. Leo has texted in from Rose River, 11 millimetres in the gauge yesterday. Goodness, I think you're the winner. I think we've had very small amounts elsewhere. So well done to you in Rose River. So this is from an email I was sent earlier this month. This is what they wrote. There's a group of three Shepparton blokes who have been in cahoots and mad keen on historic Winton for ages. Which, of course, immediately got my attention. And with the very popular vintage racing car event coming up this weekend, I managed to track one of them down. Mel Church, g'day.
1: Good morning. How are you?
0: I'm well, thank you.
1: That's good.
0: It's a very popular event for you. You get along to historic Winton a lot.
1: Well, you know, we just, you know, are real keen to hear attend in Winton every year. We prep the cars and... Hey, we're keen to go.
0: And how's it looking for this this weekend? Are you taking particular cars?
1: Well, we prep several cars here in Shep. The Millthorpe Special, owned by a friend of ours in Wangaratta, Keith Stamp, driven by Frank Robinson in Shep, and I'm crew chief for that car and engine tuner and engine builder. And then we have Rod Brereton from Shep, the 32 Ford Roadster.
0: I have seen photos of both of these cars, and they are slick. They're really cool-looking cars.
1: Yes, well, they're period cars of that time. We just yearn to go to Winton every year. There's usually about 300 vintage classic race cars at Winton. The cars are prepped. The cars will be loaded today and we'll be over there tomorrow setting up, ready to race.
0: Mm. And as a mechanic, are you thinking about everything that could go wrong with the vehicles?
1: Well, I'm the chief spanner. So when anything goes wrong, they all turn around and look at me and say, hey, Churchy, fix it.
0: And how is that going? Like I often hear, oh, they don't make cars like that anymore.
1: Well, they're right. Look, The Millthorpe Special, the car has been around since the 50s. It raced at the Grand Prix

0: east of Victoria and roared around over there, and then it got converted. Well, it got out of date and got pulled apart, put in a paddock.
1: Oh.
0: Yeah, so then Keith Stamp over there, he knew the family that had it as a hot rod, and they got together and dragged a trailer full of junk home and created the restored the old race car. So it's been around, and old car, old drivers. So we have a regular crew that we race with, and a regular people that come and stop in at the pits at Winton and say hello.
1: Mm.
0: So yeah, it's a great old car.
1: And Mel, I know you have travelled all over the world, sort of doing this kind of work as a mechanic and looking for parts and all those sorts of things. How does it sort of compare, I guess, to those sort of events and I guess the scene overseas?
0: Well, yeah, I've raced in the UK for Butler Racing. He bought one of his vehicles out to Australia. It played up at Winton, and we were pitting beside it, and everybody turns around and points the finger at this bloke from Shepherd, and he'll fix it. So, yes, we did. We fixed his car. The spare part that he needed, I had in Shepherd, and so we drove back to Shep, reasonably legal speed. brought the part back to Winton, fixed the race car, and it was an American Indianapolis car from the mid-50s, and repaired it, got it going, and never missed a scene. And then the owner came to me and he said, well, you better come and work for us in the UK. So he's an American businessman living in the Midlands in a beautiful house built by the Romans like 300 years ago. So that was a bit lucky. And then we raced with that team in France at Le Mans 24-hour, and then in Italy at Targa. So, yeah, we got around a little bit.
1: But at Winton this weekend, I will give out the details of when and how things are happening. But thank you so much I could have talked a bit to you forever, but I have time limited.
0: Fine.
1: Well, have a great weekend, and I'm sure you'll be catching up with some fellow rev heads out there.
0: Yes, and thank you for the time. And I just encourage all the local folks to come over to Winton and have a look. There is a large classic and vintage car display off the track.
1: Yep.
0: And you're allowed to come into the pits and say hello to us all, and we'll look forward to seeing you.
1: Fantastic. Thank you so much. That is Mel Church. I'm told he's known as Have a Chat. His nickname is Have a Chat. He'll be there at Historic Winton. A couple of Shep blokes very keen to be there again this year, as you heard. You can find out more on the website, historicwinton.org. There's a lot of different things happening across the weekend. So if you've got a particular interest in a car, you can find out when specifically they will be racing. But, of course, there is a static display as well. So heaps on historicwinton.org all this weekend.
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0: From 1966, that is The Mamas and the Papas. Go where you want to go, just looking up at the TV screen, and Travis Lovett doing the National Walk for Truth has made it to Canberra. He travelled through our region not that long ago from Melbourne, taking messages to Parliament. So he's definitely made it, and this is National Reconciliation Week, so good to hear. I'm sure we'll hear more about that in the news. It is 9 minutes away from 8 o'clock. Keeping cats indoors, or at least confined to your property, is important for their safety, as well as the safety of native wildlife. It's also the law, by the way, in Victoria. I have to be honest, I have spotted a number of cats on the loose around streets near my place in Shepparton at various times of the day. So perhaps people need a little reminder about looking after cats and how to do that correctly. There are some sessions coming up in Shepparton, Maroopna, Nagambie and Euroa about responsible cat ownership, and Tilla Brooks from Goulburn Valley Pet Adoption and Rehoming is part of some of those. Good morning, Tilla.
1: Good morning, Jo. How are you?
0: I'm well. Thanks for joining us. How's the work of your organisation going, adopting out pets and rehoming?
1: Yeah, look, it's definitely an interesting time for us. I think lots of rescues saw a huge peak during COVID when people were home, and then we have seen a lot of what's been in the media with people not being able to keep those pets, and lots of pets being in need of rehoming, with people experiencing pressures with the cost of living and changes to work and things like that as well.
0: Mm, absolutely. And is it a case where often you're sort of having to find places to foster them before they're actually adopted?
1: Yeah, so we're a volunteer-run animal rescue, so we don't have a physical shelter, so we can only operate by having foster carers be a part of our rescue, and all of our animals that are in care with us are kept in those foster carers' homes. So it definitely does make it tricky for us if we don't have a lot of foster carers, because that can definitely impact how many animals we can take into our care and then find new homes for them.
0: Mm, obviously. And so I'm hoping that people are aware about the rules around having pets, and particularly with cats. Why do you think there might be so many cats roaming?
1: Look, I think being in animal rescue for over 7 years now, one of the things that keeps coming up for us is the how unaffordable de-sexing is for a lot of people. Mm. So when you have lots of cats that aren't de-sexed, they obviously roam, they mate with other cats, there's lots of kittens, and our council is overrun with cats and kittens. We have two rescues that operate locally, and we have a shelter, and all of us are still inundated with cats and kittens every year. And I do think that it does come back to, we don't have a lot of options for affordable de-sexing in our community. We actually have just been successful in applying for a grant through the Victorian government to be able to support assisted de-sexing for people in the community. So we will be posting more about that in the next week or so, about the process people can go through to apply. And we will hopefully be able to make a bit of a dint in the number of cats and dogs that are undesexed in our council.
0: Mm, that sounds great. All right, keep an eye out for that. In the meantime, I know you'll be at a couple of these library sessions that are coming up in the Gambie and Maroopna. Now, what are you going to cover in those sessions?
1: So those presentations are regarding the Safe Cat, Safe Wildlife initiative that's being run by Zoos Victoria and RSPCA, about the best ways to keep your cats contained to your property and the benefits not only to your cats to be contained, but to the wildlife in our communities as well.
0: Fabulous. So I had a quick look at that project, and lots of good advice, I guess, and things like even, I don't know, people sort of say, but my cat's an outdoor cat. There are sort of catios and walkways and things that might be able to help with that, with, I guess, enclosures that are still on your property.
1: Exactly. Like, cat containment doesn't mean just keeping them inside your home. It just means keeping them on your property. So as you've touched on, like cat enclosures, catios, having the walkways outside, having leashed walks or pram walks or things with your cats, or escape-proof fencing so they can enjoy your backyard but not get out. There's lots of ways that you can ensure that they can still enjoy the outdoors without, you know, being a menace to the other cats and animals in your community and the wildlife as well.
0: Yeah, and the reason, as I mentioned, for this, it's their safety as well as the safety of native wildlife.
1: Oh, 100%. I think anybody who regularly drives around or even walks around has unfortunately come across a cat who has been hit by a car or has, you know, lost their life in some other way because they have been out roaming. So when they're in your backyard, that they don't run into the same risks that they do if they're free roaming around the community.
0: All right. Great. So I'll give out some details of where these sessions are over the next few days, including the ones that you're involved in. And I guess... the people who you would like to see sort of coming along to these sessions, obviously pet owners, but I guess, yeah, anyone who has a real interest in animal welfare.
1: Absolutely. Yeah, it's not just about our domestic pets, it's about our wildlife as well.
0: Fantastic. All right, we'll look forward to that. Thank you so much for your time this morning.
1: Thanks, Joe.
0: Cheers, thank you. That is Tilla Brooks there from the Goulburn Valley Pet Adoption and Rehoming Group. So she will be part of two of the sessions at various libraries talking about cat ownership, responsible cat ownership over the next little while at the Ngambi Library on Thursday. That's at 10:30, and also the Maroopna Library on Thursday at 12:30. And then there's also sessions at the Shepparton Library. That's at 10:30 on Thursday. And then Friday, Euroa Library at 11 o'clock. And I understand that the Shepparton Maroopna Urban Landcare Group are also part of this. So lots of good information for you. You can also check out the program that we talked about, which is Safe Cat, Safe Wildlife. That's online as well. safecat.org.au to find out more about that, but check out your local library to see when those sessions are on that you might be able to get to.

a groovy little song from 1968. BJ Thomas, Hooked on a Feeling. Listening to ABC Shepherd, and we've got news next. And then AM, I'll be back at 8:30. We're going to talk about deer numbers and also infrastructure cost blowouts. Thank you for the photo of Rambo, Andy, 20-year-old cat, doing what it does best, having a nice sleep.

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4: Good morning, Natasha McFarlane with ABC News. A group of women and children linked to Islamic State returned to Australia yesterday and were met by police and counter-terrorism officers. Ethan Seidemann reports.
5: The Australian Federal Police say six women and their children have flown back into the country from a camp in northern Syria, but none have been charged. At Melbourne and Sydney airports, they were met by police and border force officials who searched their belongings and downloaded their devices for investigative purposes. It's the second group to return this month. Three women from an earlier cohort were arrested on arrival and remain in custody. Police say investigations into their activities while travelling in Syria are ongoing.
4: The Police Association says it's unusual multiple police stations across Melbourne's outer north are cutting their opening hours and the public has a right to be disappointed. From this weekend, reception counter hours will be reduced at Mernda, Mill Park, Whittlesea and Epping police stations, the rationale being to get officers out from behind the counter and onto the streets. Police Union Secretary Wayne Gatt has told 774 ABC Melbourne, people who pay their taxes deserve a service.
6: Almost every station, in fact, every station in that division has reduced operating hours. Mill Park, Epping, Mernda, Whittlesea, all of them. That's a strong anomaly, and it's would be hard to swallow if you were a taxpayer in that part of the world, to be honest.
4: The outgoing head of the National Anti-Corruption Commission has conceded he's created a level of controversy during his tenure. Paul Brereton announced yesterday he's resigning as commissioner 3 years into a five-year term. He's faced scrutiny over his ongoing links to defence and his handling of the commission's investigation into the robo-debt scheme. During Senate estimates last night, Mr. Brereton faced a grilling from several senators, including One Nation's Malcolm Roberts.
7: You were controversial.
8: It appears that in some quarters I have created a controversy. I said when I came to the job, you don't do it to be popular, and I didn't do it to be popular.
4: Ministers discussed cutting the fuel tax credit paid to coal mining companies before talks were put on ice by the outbreak of the Iran war. Labor and industry sources say, however, it could make a comeback after the war ends. The government is facing internal pressure to claw back some of the billions refunded to mining companies, with more than 250 labor branches supporting the move. Climate Minister Chris Bowen has said on Tuesday the government had decided against any changes in this budget.
9: We just had a budget a couple of weeks ago. We decided not to make that change and we've made our decisions for this fiscal year. Yep.
4: A report claims that Australia's transition to renewables could be under threat from the artificial intelligence data centre boom. National AI technology reporter Cam Wilson with the story.
10: Analysis commissioned by Greenpeace says a wave of new data centres is creating a sudden and unprecedented spike in power demand. The environmental group's report cites government data showing a six-fold increase in power consumption projected from 2024-25 to 2040. The report links the data centre construction to the generative AI boom sparked by ChatGPT's launch in 2022. University of New South Wales energy analyst Dylan McConnell says Australia's electricity providers' forecast did not expect this increase in demand as recently as 2 years ago. He says Australia may need to keep coal power plants operating longer than expected to meet demand.
4: And to sport, Essendon great James Hurd has declared his strong interest in returning to the AFL club as head coach. Hurd made the comments on the same day the club sacked Brad Scott in his fourth year in charge. A two-time premiership winner with the Bombers, Hurd also coached Essendon for a total of 85 games before resigning in 2015. Hurd has told Channel 9's Footy Classified he wants to be considered for the role.
11: If the club came to me and said, would you be part of that process, I would definitely say yes. That is something I'd love to be part of. Pit my wares against the other coaches and seeing off the best man for the job. And if I'm the best man for the job, yes, I would love to do that job. But if I'm not, choose the best man and let's go forward with this club and make it the best club in the AFL again.
4: To the weather, there's a strong wind warning for the Central Coast and Central Gippsland Coast. For the state, showers and areas of rain gradually easing in the evening, mostly dry in the northern country and in the Otways. Patchy morning mist and fog, mainly in the north and east. A cool day with light to moderate east to southeasterly winds. For Melbourne, cloudy, a medium chance.

0: chance of drizzle becoming less likely late this afternoon and evening, heading for a top of 17 degrees. Tomorrow, a possible shower, also 17. Friday, a possible shower again and 16. Right now, it's 15 degrees in the city. ABC News.
1: Good morning, welcome to AM. I'm Melissa Clark in Canberra, coming to you from Ngunnawal country and acknowledging other custodians. On today's program, humans living on the moon before the end of the decade, NASA unveils its ambitious plan for a moon base. And hailed as the biggest development since the discovery of insulin, type 1 diabetes sufferers welcome the arrival of a breakthrough new drug.
2: This is the first new therapy to be approved for type 1 diabetes in over 100 years. So this is a massive step for the type 1 diabetes community.
1: But first, another cohort of women with links to the Islamic State terrorist group has arrived back in Australia. This latest group returned to Sydney and Melbourne late yesterday, more than 6 years after being taken into refugee camps in Syria. There was a scuffle at Melbourne Airport between a photographer and one of the men assisting the families at the airport. None of the women were charged upon their arrival, but security agencies say investigations are continuing. Annie Guest reports.
3: After touching down in Melbourne and Sydney, the six women and their 11 children were greeted by counter-terrorism officers. Their belongings were searched and devices downloaded. Sydney doctor Jamal Riffey helped coordinate their repatriation.
4: Those women are caring mothers, definitely joining willingly the death cult of the un-Islamic caliphate. It's a terrible decision. Some of these women, I believe they were tricked to go there. Some of them are victims of the death cult.
3: The ABC has confirmed one woman who in February was issued a temporary exclusion order on national security grounds did not travel to Australia, nor did her child. No one was arrested or charged. However, the Australian Federal Police said investigations were ongoing. Asked about community fear, Dr. Riffey told 7:30 he understands it's heightened, especially after the Bondi attack, but...
4: Australian as a whole will be safer with those children returning now rather than staying in the Middle East in a volatile situation and being under the influence of radical element, then they have all the right to come back as adults. But they will missing proper education, they're missing proper integration.
3: It's more than 6 years since they were taken into refugee camps in Syria, including Al Roj, a notorious place for the families of killed and captured Islamic State militants. This group's arrival follows another cohort of IS-linked Australians returning from Syria earlier this month. Three were arrested soon afterwards. Zaki Haidari is from Amnesty International Australia.
5: We are a bit concerned with the level of media attention that the group are receiving, including last time.
3: Can you remind us of what their experience may have been like in the Syrian camps?
5: Very limited resources, with limited protection.
3: Here, Dr. Riffey says the group will have good support from their family and community, along with legal and security services. He's been working on the return of about 25 women and 50 children since 2019.
4: The majorities are back. Some men have returned and they're doing quite well. I reckon their terrible experience have enlightened them about the wrongfulness of their decision.
3: Professor of Global Islamic Politics, Greg Barton from Deakin University, welcomes the group's return.
6: I think it's a good thing to have these women and children back in Australia. We can control the risks in Australia. We can't control them if they remain in Syria.
1: Professor Greg Barton from Deakin University, ending Annie Guest's report. Firearms licensing is expected to be examined in today's hearing at the Royal Commission on Antisemitism and Social Cohesion that was set up in the wake of the Bondi terrorist attack. The commission is hearing from a final two witnesses in public sessions before closing its doors for the remainder of the block. Barbara Miller has been following the Royal Commission.
7: Well, we're going to be hearing from Christy Hayward. She's an assistant commissioner at the New South Wales Police Force and the commander of Police Prosecutions and Licensing Enforcement.

0: enforcement command. And I think we can expect the questioning to focus on the circumstances under which one of the gunmen, the deceased gunman, was able to acquire 6 firearms legally. Now, reforms in this regard are already in train. The National Cabinet has agreed in the wake of the Bondi attack to strengthen regulation, including accelerating work in the National Firearms Register and limiting licences to Australian citizens. Sajid Agram, the deceased gunman, was not an Australian citizen. And we're also going to hear from David Hudson. He's the Deputy Commissioner, Investigations and Counter-Terrorism. And that questioning may go to how individuals are assessed for risk. In a submission to the Commission, the ASIO Director General, Mike Burgess, he gave evidence on Monday, revealed that Navid Akram, the surviving gunman, had been subject to what's known as residual risk processes as late as 2022. We know ASIO looked at him in 2019. So I imagine that would be the tenor of the questioning to that second witness.
1: And that'll cap off 2.5 days of public testimony in this particular block of hearings. You've been across them. What stood out to you?
0: I think what really stood out yesterday was how difficult it is for the Commission to pin down answers on certain key questions, including what exactly was the plan with regard to police resourcing at the Hanukkah event that was targeted. A superintendent, who's the commander of the Eastern Suburbs Police Command in Sydney, said that there were actually no guidelines on this because the event was classed as a community event. She said it was all down to one individual. He never communicated directly with her what exactly the plan was, but she said he understood what she wanted. And he, we heard, is not going to give evidence. But regardless, I think that we already know the Commission is saying that events like that Hanukkah event should be classed at a higher security level. And I would imagine going forward that we might see a recommendation on lower tier events having to have some kind of written guidelines around them. And certainly that communication is at the very least verbal between the person making that decision and the commander of that police command.
1: Barbara Miller there. The US and Iran are reportedly close to a deal for a 60-day ceasefire, which would include the reopening of the Strait of Hormuz. But it's unclear how those negotiations will now progress after the US resumed airstrikes, denounced by Tehran as a sign of bad faith. Bridget Fitzgerald reports.
2: Amid tense negotiations between the United States and Iran, footage shared by a Tehran-based news agency shows Iranian pilgrims in Mecca chanting anti-US and anti-Israel slogans. On Iranian state TV, a news anchor reads a statement from the foreign ministry condemning a US airstrike that was carried out on Monday, describing it as a violation of the ceasefire and a bad faith act of aggression that won't go unanswered. But despite the rhetoric, it appears Iran remains at the negotiating table. US Secretary of State Marco Rubio says the two countries may require a few more days to reach a resolution, but insists talks on a long-term peace deal are continuing. The US military says this week's strikes on southern Iran were an act of self-defense and that targets included missile launch sites and mine-laying boats. Greg Karlstrom is a longtime Middle East correspondent for The Economist.
3: I don't think it's a huge setback. I mean, the Iranians are right that it is a violation of the ceasefire, of course, but it's not the first time that the ceasefire has been violated since it took effect almost 2 months ago. We've seen Iran as well carry out drone attacks on the UAE and other countries in the Gulf over the past couple of months. So they're not happy about it. I'm sure they might try and retaliate in some way for it. But I think it is still in the best interests of both parties to sort of move past this.
2: The US and Iran have been working on extending an existing ceasefire by 60 days in a deal that would reopen the Strait of Hormuz. Dr. Eric Loeb is an associate professor of politics and international relations at Florida International University and a non-resident scholar at the Carnegie Endowment for International Peace.
4: I'm hopeful based on two factors. Number one, again, the signaling from both sides that the diplomatic track has continuing and is not off the table at this point. And number two, there's a really an intensive multilateral effort, particularly among regional actors or regional states that are trying to move this forward because they do not want a resumption of hostilities, particularly the Arab Gulf states that have been on the front lines of this conflict.
2: But Dr. Loeb says Israel's conflict with Hezbollah in Lebanon remains a major complication. Iran says any long-term ceasefire deal with the U.S. should extend to Israel and Hezbollah, but Israel insists its conflict with the militant group is a separate issue.
1: Bridget Fitzgerald there. You're listening to AM where it's 8:15. To the federal government's wide-ranging tax changes that were announced in the budget. After copping blowback about the changes to capital gains tax in particular, the government is consulting with the start-up and small business sectors, but is remaining tight-lipped about what changes could look like. Evelyn Manfield reports from Parliament House.
5: The Leader of the Opposition.
6: Yeah. The budget front and centre at question time.
7: Will the Albanese government carve out the hairdressers, builders, gyms, pharmacies, vets, dentists, landscapers or childcare operators from your broken promises and higher taxes?
8: In the budget we announced $3.5 billion of support for small business.
9: Yes. Yeah.
8: And they don't want to hear about it.
6: The opposition puts the Prime Minister under pressure as the government consults on how its budget will impact on start-ups and small businesses. Anne Ali is the Minister for Small Business.
10: Do you have an example of a business that will be better off under this new proposal?
11: Any business that currently is able to claim those concessions. For example, somebody who has had a business for 15 years, they want to sell it because they want to retire, may actually pay no capital gains tax under current rules and going forward.
6: Those concessions applicable to businesses that meet certain criteria, like having an annual turnover of up to $2 million, are unchanged under the new scheme. What is different is when someone sells an asset, the discount they'll get on the capital gains tax they pay will be adjusted to inflation with a 30% floor, as opposed to the current flat 50% discount. Anne Lee says about 90% of small businesses are eligible for concessions, but those that aren't?
11: It's a much fairer way of calculating a discount. It may mean that they are better off. I can't give you a specific example, I'm afraid, at the moment without having more details of a specific business, because small businesses are diverse. They're very, very varied and they operate under very different circumstances.
6: The government is consulting with the Chamber of Commerce and Industry and the Council of Small Business. Skye Cappuccio is the chief executive.
12: The CGT changes go ahead as they're currently proposed, then we really do need to modernise the current small business CGT exemptions. The current exemption of a $2 million annual turnover really needs to be increased to capture small businesses who are turning over up to $10 million a year.
6: She says around 200,000 small businesses fall in between those thresholds, and it hasn't been updated in nearly 20 years. But Anne Lee is tight-lipped on if that could change.
11: We'll see what comes out of those talks. I don't want to preempt anything.
6: Pressed on whether or not the capital gains tax changes should have been limited to just housing, Commonwealth Bank Chief Executive Matt Comyn didn't go quite that far, but says...
13: There's a big difference in my mind between sort of passive asset accumulation versus productive capital or risk-taking. And this is on the latter category. This is clearly something the government are looking at closely. Yes. And I don't think we want to change the incentives towards risk and enterprise and innovation.
1: Commonwealth Bank's Matt Comyn ending that report by Evelyn Manfield. Australia's system of helping the unemployed find jobs is about to be overhauled. The job services agency, Workforce Australia, will be changed to take a more tailored approach to cater for the different levels of support that each job seeker needs. Political reporter Samantha Dick has been following developments.
9: Well, essentially, the government is redesigning its employment service program, which helps connect unemployed Australians with new jobs. So at the moment, if you're unemployed and receiving government income support, you'll be connected to Workforce Australia, which links you up with providers who will look at things like your skills and education and put you in touch with employers who might be suitable. But in practice, the government says the whole system is really not working as well as it should. Employment Services Minister Amanda Rishworth will give a speech at the National Press Club today where she'll unveil major reforms to the system. As part of that, the government is removing the one-size-fits-all model where providers have a financial incentive to prioritise helping Australians with qualifications and a strong employment history over those who might need a little bit more support. So it's in a provider's interest to put as many people into jobs as possible, so they're more likely to pour their efforts into helping people who are job-ready over others. So instead of the one-size-fits-all system, the government will be replacing that with a new three-tiered system. So, for example, Tier 1 will be a digital service, so a website or an app for people who are ready to work but just need a bit more help finding the right job. Tier 2 will be more targeted support with the help of providers for people who need help building skills and confidence to return to the job market. And Tier 3 will be more intensive support for people facing complex barriers. Perhaps they've got mental health issues, or they're in unstable housing, or they're recovering from a serious workplace injury, something like that. So basically it means that job seekers will be triaged and assisted based on their capacity to find work so that they can get the right level of support depending on their circumstances.
1: Now, the minister understands also planning to make changes to mutual obligations. Can you explain what's happening there?
9: Yeah, sure. So the government is looking at easing some of the mutual obligations requirements. When you're receiving certain welfare payments like JobSeeker, you need to prove to the government that you are actively trying to find a job on your own. Mutual obligations include activities such as attending appointments with an employment services provider, undertaking study or training courses, and applying for a set number of jobs or attending interviews. The previous coalition government under Scott Morrison was big on enforcing mutual obligations, and it sometimes led to people doing it tough, having their welfare cancelled unexpectedly or even suspended due to things like, you know, technical glitches or through no fault of their own. The system is often criticised as little more than a box-ticking exercise anyway, which can cause participants a lot of anxiety and stress rather than helping them with targeted support. So Amanda Rishworth argues that the current setup means that too many Australians who actually need help are falling through the cracks. We don't know all of the changes just yet and how this new model around mutual obligations might work, but the government says it's the biggest overhaul to the system in 30 years, which will be welcome news to hundreds of thousands of Australians who are currently receiving this type of support.
1: Political reporter Samantha Dick. Now, a new drug which delays the onset of type 1 diabetes has been approved by the medicines regulator. Teplizumab is being described by endocrinologists as the biggest breakthrough in diabetes treatment since the discovery of insulin more than a century ago. Rachel Hayter reports.
14: Jess Kovacs's parents waited until she had her Year 12 exam results before telling her she had the biomarkers for type 1 diabetes.
15: They knew me pretty well, and they knew as soon as I found out about the positive result, I'd start freaking out and thinking that I was going to be diagnosed tomorrow. So it came as a shock.
14: An estimated 25,000 Australians are often unknowingly living with early pre-symptomatic stages of type 1 diabetes, or T1D.
15: You're living in fear and a constant waiting game, I suppose, being like, when are these antibodies going to develop into something else?
14: Type 1 diabetes is an autoimmune disease which causes the body's immune system to attack the pancreas and stop it from making insulin, a hormone essential to managing sugar and energy in the body. But a new drug called teplizumab that's just been approved by the Therapeutic Goods Administration can delay the onset of T1D by an average of 2 years. And Jess Kovacs is one of the first Australian patients to receive it.
15: I cannot go on enough about the hope and gratitude it's instilled in me.
16: It works by resetting the immune system.
14: The drug works for those in stage 2 of T1D, which is often before diabetes symptoms appear. Professor John Wentworth is an endocrinologist from St Vincent's Institute of Medical Research, who was involved in clinical trials for this drug more than 5 years ago.
16: This is a change in the paradigm, and that is why it is so exciting. For a century, we have been treating diabetes as a problem of hormone deficiency. This approach with teplizumab is used much earlier in the disease when there is still insulin being made by the pancreas.
14: Teplizumab, or Tzield as it's marketed, is administered over 14 consecutive days through an intravenous infusion, which Professor Wentworth says makes the treatment challenging to scale up.
16: It's very, very difficult for health systems to deliver that as they're currently set up. And so that's a challenge.
14: It's also expensive. In the United States, a standard 2-week course costs about $200,000, and it's not yet subsidised by the Pharmaceutical Benefits Scheme in Australia. Still, after four decades of development with funding from global non-profit organisation Breakthrough T1D, Tzield is proven to work. Breakthrough's Australian CEO is Sydney Jovic.
17: This is a huge deal. This is the first new therapy to be approved for type 1 diabetes in over 100 years since the discovery of insulin.
14: If you have stage 2 type 1 diabetes, you can talk with your doctor about whether you might be eligible for Tzield under a compassionate access scheme.
1: Rachel Hayter. Humans could be living on the moon within 7 years if NASA can realise its latest vision, having unveiled plans to establish a permanent base on the lunar surface. The US Space Agency says humankind's first settlement there will serve as a scientific hub for research and as a launching pad for future missions, including flights to Mars. Nick Grimm reports.
18: Four brave explorers ready to ride the most powerful rocket NASA has ever launched. And lift off.
19: With a stirring promotional video to help launch the imaginations of stargazers the world over, NASA is promising the United States will be first to put a permanent human presence on the surface of the moon. Lori Glaze heads up the space agency's Artemis program.
20: We are building humanity's first outpost beyond Earth. Through Artemis we are going, and with Moonbase, we're going to stay. And together, NASA, industry, and international partners, we are creating a future where exploration is not just an incredible moment in history, but the first foothold beyond Earth for all of humanity.
19: And make no mistake, American pride is also at stake. This week's launch by China of three astronauts on board its Shenzhou 23 rocket, another step towards its goal for a crewed moon landing by 2030. NASA determined to steal a march on their Chinese rivals.
20: With Moonbase, Artemis astronauts will stay longer, explore farther, and conduct the kinds of science that advances exploration itself, understanding how humans operate off-world, how we build infrastructure, and how we prepare for Mars.
19: Republican strategist John Thomas has told the BBC the US government's gaze might be directed at the moon for the moment, but thoughts are very much focused on more earthly matters.
21: Yes, I think everything's about China. We need to be first to claim territory, and it also helps aid U.S. companies like SpaceX and others that are trying to be first early adopters to try to claim space.
19: And there's a focus, too, on other strategic benefits of being first to establish a permanent presence on the moon.
21: The more we own outer space, the better off the U.S. might be to defend the United States and keep the rest of the world safe.
22: There's a lot of questions about potential hostile activity in space.
19: Joel Rubin is a former U.S. Deputy Assistant Secretary of State.
22: And so the rules of the road have not yet been established. Certainly, it's a race to the moon, right? We saw that back during the Cold War in the 60s, and I think we're in that zone again.
19: The development of the moon base will roll out in three phases with an ongoing human presence set to begin in 2032 as astronauts are rotated through lengthy stints on the lunar surface. NASA Administrator Jared Isaacman says That mission will open up infinite possibilities for humankind.
0: I'm often asked why we send our astronauts into such harsh and dangerous and unforgiving environment of space or the lunar surface and at such great cost. And we go for the technology we will pioneer to get there. The

0: life better here on Earth, to advance humankind on this great adventure, to inspire the next generation to do it better than we can, and to be very clear, to master the skills for where we will inevitably go next. Because the moon base is as beautiful as it is hostile.
1: NASA Administrator Jared Isaacman, ending that report by Nick Grimm. Now, briefly in finance, Wall Street stocks have ended higher and oil is trading higher too. The global benchmark Brent crude is trading at $99.59 a barrel. And that's AM for today. I'm Melissa Clark. It's 8:30.
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4: Hello, happy Wednesday. Thanks for tuning in right across the Goulburn Valley, northern Victoria, southern New South Wales and the High Country this morning. In this half hour, why do the costs of so many major projects blow out? This month we heard the government has ditched completing the Inland Rail project because of the costs. And we're constantly hearing about the blowout in big build projects here in Victoria. You'll hear from an expert who says there are solutions. We can actually fix that. And also, I haven't lived in areas where feral deer have been an issue for quite some time. We had a text message earlier this week with a photo of a dead deer beside the road at Ardmona. And there's a new report out showing how much deer culling took place last year. So we're going to take a little look at that as well before 9 o'clock this morning. Let's do some news headlines first, though, with Andrew Mangelsdorf. Good morning.
5: Good morning, Joe. Here's what's making news locally this morning. Two men have been arrested as part of an investigation into Desi Freeman's movements after he shot and killed two police officers in Porponka last year. Police arrested a 48-year-old and 45-year-old on Tuesday morning at two separate locations in northeast Victoria. Desi Freeman fatally shot two police officers at Porponka in August last year as they attempted to execute a search warrant over alleged child sex allegations. Freeman was shot dead by police at the Logalong in March. Police have confirmed the men are not members of Freeman's family and the investigation remains ongoing. A nationwide operation into the compliance of the Temporary Training Visa Program has found breaches in southern New South Wales. The Australian Border Force officers are running operations targeting employers with fraudulent training programs and arrangements that exploit workers. In its first month, Border Force has been to businesses across Albury, Thaguna and Wagga Wagga. They allege employers have lacked training programs for visa holders and migrant workers being placed in roles unrelated to their approved training. The operation is expected to continue over the next 3 months. A new retail theft team in Shepparton has caught six people in as many days. Police launched Operation Securus, targeting retail crime in Shepparton area over a week ago. A man in his 20s, four men in their 30s and a woman in her 40s are facing a combined total of more than 50 charges and stealing $25,000 worth of items. Retailers and police will continue to work together as the operation continues throughout the year. And Shepparton's councillors have delayed plans to close the Nancy Vibert Childcare Centre at its meeting last night. A council report says the centre, located in the Shepparton CBD, has an ageing building that's costing a lot to maintain and that there's other issues including parking and playground safety. The council says it's identified nearby early childhood services with available capacity, but there were concerns after parents received notice just days before council was to vote on the closure. Mayor Shane Sully says the decision's now been delayed for a year to allow more time to find a way forward. And that's the latest from the local newsroom.
4: Thank you very much for that, Andrew. While the news and AM was finishing up, we were having a little talk about the moon and their plans for NASA to go to the moon, and we just came up with the worst science fiction kind of dramas around that.
5: Yeah, I can see many things going wrong with this, depending on what happens with NASA.
4: Yes, and a lot of money will be spent on it, but it'll be interesting to watch at least anyway.
5: Mm. Yeah, well, okay. The jury's out on this. We'll have to wait and see.
4: Absolutely. I'm not going to the moon anytime soon. Thank you very much.
5: No worries.
4: Andrew Mangelsdorf there from the ABC Shepparton Newsroom.

0: get an update or a recap of the weather with Kate Doyle from the Bureau of Meteorology.
1: We've got a low-pressure system over South Australia moving over New South Wales, extending a trough down over Victoria, as well as another smaller low in the Strait today. So quite a bit going on to help bring all of this moisture around. Means that we are expecting some showers on and off as we go through the day today. Not expecting huge totals associated with these showers today, but just enough to bring the potential for a little bit of something kicking around. Otherwise, we are then expecting things to clear up further as we go through later today and into tomorrow and Friday, bringing some cloudy conditions. So still that moisture to bring some cloud, but expecting less of likely to see that hit the ground as we go through Thursday, Friday. We are then looking at the potential for showers around again as we get into the weekend with a series of fronts making their way through. Again, only expecting a few millimetres to make the way north of the ranges, but then as we get into the beginning of next week, there's a renewed chance there. So, quite a bit going on with the weather over the next few days.
0: I'm looking ahead. I'm trying to work out which day clothes might actually get dry on the line outside, and I'm coming up empty.
1: Look, Thursday, Friday, if you could possibly swing it. Otherwise, look, there's some showers around both days of the weekend this weekend. So, look, it is certainly not prime drying conditions as far as the washing is concerned. Maybe that inside line needs to be found from the back of the cupboard.
0: Yeah, I'm still going to have to go and find that in the back of the cupboard. It is going to be 17 degrees in Kyabram to Tatura today, 18 in Shepparton and Echuca, Seymour and Mansfield, top of 19 expected in Cobram and Benalla, and we're looking at a top of 7 for Mount Buller at the moment. Currently it's 4 degrees at Mount Buller. It's about 11 at Eildon and Yarrawonga, 12 at Wangaratta. I think we're looking at 13 at the moment for Kyabram and Shepparton, which hasn't really changed that much since earlier this morning. So, yes. Although the sun is out, looking outside, it's a lot less cloudy than it was earlier this morning. I'm going to talk about infrastructure costs next.

0: Orphans. That's Coldplay from 2019, their album Everyday Life. You're listening to ABC Shepparton, 20 minutes away from 9 o'clock. And ahead of the federal budget, the government announced it was pulling the plug on the Inland Rail project, so that line won't continue beyond Parkes as planned in New South Wales, so not heading up to Queensland. Costs have blown out to $45 million, which, according to the Labor government, made it unfeasible. On the other hand, Snowy 2.0 was meant to be finished in 2021 for a cost of just $2 billion. It's still not done. The price tag has risen dramatically and likely to go further up. So why does this happen, and how do you get things back under control? Dr. Dominic Ahiaga Dagbui is the director of Deakin Mega Projects Research Group, a senior lecturer of construction and project management at Deakin University. He spoke with the ABC's Eddie Williams about why project costs blow out like this.
1: Well, there are the easy answers and maybe the right answers. I'll tell you the easy answers. Bad luck, contractors, complexity, even the union. Those are good answers on some projects. But when you begin to study patterns, state by state, project by project, government by government, those explanations don't always hold up for projects. The pattern we see is that at least for the large mega projects, the major projects, what we see is a reversal of how things should really be done. And I'll explain this reversal. In a well-functioning system where project appraisals happen, what you have is rigorous assessments of projects, including its cost, the risk, the demand forecast, and then we decide whether we should go ahead and do the project, yeah? But for mega projects like Snowy, like Suburban Rail Loop, Cross River Rail, what we've seen is that the announcement, the political public announcement comes first, and then the political commitment forms around that announcement. The business case follows and works almost backwards to justify that initial decision. So once a project is announced first, with a minister's name attached to it, the political capital attached to it, the appraisal process becomes really, really difficult to keep genuine and objective. And that might be the fundamental fault line that means that costs blow out significantly. Remember, the costs are the very, very threshold that we need. Low costs are the clearance threshold that we need to get projects approved. And so there's every incentive to keep that cost as low as possible at the stage of the project. And that's why I think most projects, especially mega projects, go way over budget, because those costs were never realistic at all. And we don't have the systems in place to check those costs independently before projects are funded and approved.
2: Is Australia particularly prone to this?
1: Yes, because of the scale of mega projects that we do in Australia. No, because cost overruns happen everywhere. I've studied cost overruns for nearly three decades now in the UK, in Europe, in Africa, in Australia. It happens everywhere. But here is the problem in Australia. The scale and the consistency of these overruns are a bit of, let's say, an outlier. We're talking billions over budget on a lot of these mega projects, and that is not by fluke. It's systemic, and it happens over and over and over again. And I think it's partly because of the governance, or what we call the gateway review system we have at the front end before projects are approved. It's not effective and it's not working. That's the problem we have in Australia.
2: What's the approach that works elsewhere? What have some other countries done to avoid these sorts of overruns?
1: Let's take Norway, for example. Well, in the 90s,

EC was having exactly the same problems: significant cost overruns on major projects, national embarrassment on some scales. And they thought, this has to change. The Ministry of Finance led a whole reform across the country. By the year 2000, they introduced mandatory independent quality assurance, what we might call here state gateway reviews, but they made them mandatory at two stages. Stage number one, to assess whether or not we should even do the project is fit to solve the problem that we're actually talking about. So to check the concept. Stage number two, to independently validate the cost estimates before it goes for parliamentary or ministerial approval. So before the reform, 72% of their large projects would go way over budget. 72%. After the reform, well, 75% will come under budget. So no, we didn't get better contractors or better project management, or just got luckier with their geology or not finding contamination in the ground anymore. They fixed the governance system that was

0: really prize the ability to announce projects without any checks and balances. But that initial announcement is the trap. I call it the trap, the announcement first inversion. Once that happens, it's very, very hard to put checks and balances in place. Grattan Institute just 4 years ago published that projects that are announced first before any rigorous assessment will have at least 35% cost overrun on them. Hear that number again. Projects that are announced before we have any rigorous assessment will experience typically on average 35% cost overrun. And so what others have done is to try and slow down that front end as much as possible to make sure we can assess the project and make sure the right projects are done. So you ask, what will be the message to politicians to be able to change the system? Well, other countries have been able to do it. We have the most complex gateway review system in Australia at the federal government level and at the state levels. This is brilliant. What we don't have is those independent assessors that we have at the states having real power or mandatory power to be able to make sure that projects that don't stack up don't go through the system. We've got in Infrastructure Australia, but currently it's really just an advisory board. It can raise concerns, and its concerns are often just ignored. All right. And so the only advisory body that we have to assess projects that are over 250 million is only advisory. So there's nothing, no check in the system at all to make sure real projects that we should be doing get through the system, and projects that don't stack up don't get through the system. How about we introduce or we give independent assessors or authorities real power to be able to maybe send back projects that don't stack up, make sure they can slow down these projects, give them binding gateway reviews, and if that doesn't happen, then the project doesn't receive funding.
1: That is Dr. Dominic Ahiagha-Duckbui. He's the director of Deakin Mega Projects Research Group, a lecturer in a senior lecturer, sorry, in construction and project management.

0: Scottish artist there, Katie Tunstall, Suddenly I See, from her album of 2005, Eye to the Telescope. You are listening to ABC Shepparton. We're about 7 minutes away from 9 o'clock. You'll hear what's coming up on Statewide Mornings very shortly. That'll take you through for the next couple of hours on ABC Shepparton. On Monday, a regular listener sent us a photo of a dead deer beside the road at Ardmona. It's the first time I've actually ever seen that. I've spotted a lot of dead roos, wombats, birds, of other creatures, but not a lot of deer. I'm wondering if that means there are more of them around, and or perhaps they are wandering out of bushland closer to roads and communities. A new report from the Game Management Authority says almost 160,000 deer were harvested by recreational hunters in 2025, and areas including Mansfield and Alexandra are among the most popular locations for hunting. Research Director at the Game Management Authority, Simon Toop, joins you now. Hello.
1: Good morning, Joe.
0: What are the main findings from this report?
1: Yeah, so as you mentioned, in the last calendar year, so 2025, 158,500 deer, so that's across a number of species, were harvested in Victoria by recreational, so game licence holders. And that's a significant number. That's the third highest we've recorded since we started these phone surveys back in 2009. And of those, three quarters of the harvest, so almost 120,000, were Samba deer, and about 25% were fallow deer. We found that of our 51,000 licensed deer hunters, about half of those were active, so 28,000 hunters actually got out into the bush and went.

0: hunting. And each of those active hunters harvested about 5 deer over 11 days of hunting.
1: Mm. And in comparison to other years, you're saying that the numbers hunted were quite high.
0: That's right. That's the third highest harvest total we've recorded since 2009. And really since about 2018, we've had harvests of over 120,000 deer each year.
1: So are the numbers increasing, or is it too hard to tell?
0: We assume so. That's what the science is telling us, that deer are increasing in number and increasing their range. Most of our deer are found in the eastern part of the state, but they are also found through the Otways and Grampians and starting to appear in other places, including more arid settings as well.
1: Mm. And in terms of, I guess, movement, do they tend to stick to bushland?
0: It depends on the species. So Sambo deer prefer more forested areas, whereas fallow deer and red deer prefer more sort of open woodland. And all species like to inhabit those sort of forest fringes where they can come out of the forest and feed on pasture, etc. So, most of the deer in the eastern half of the state, as I said, but they are in starting to increase in the western parts of the state as well.
1: Mm. And are they particularly active at different times of the day? I know roos tend to be out and about sort of at dusk and dawn.
0: It's exactly the same for deer.
1: Right.
0: So mostly dusk and dawn. They'll feed through the night as well, tend to rest up during the day.
1: Mm. And so obviously this hunting is a way to kind of control numbers. Is that enough? Is the balance right?
0: Well, hunters are definitely doing their bit. There's a lot of deer to be harvested in a year. There are other programs run by our public land managers. And of course, landowners are also able to control deer on their own properties, so they're unprotected on private property, and farmers, landowners can go about their business and destroy those deer when they're causing problems. There's no limit on how many deer can be taken under those circumstances, and they can use spotlights and thermal imaging devices. So whether deer hunting contributes to overall deer control in terms of limiting their numbers and distribution, Game Management Authority is actually doing some research on that at the moment to determine whether deer densities and impact are greater in areas that are not hunted versus areas that are hunted. We won't have those findings for several years, but it's definitely some study that we're doing now to hopefully answer that question.
1: All right, that'll be interesting to see those results. Thanks for your time this morning.
0: No problems. Thank you, Jo.
1: Thank you. That is Simon Toop there. He is the Research Director at the Game Management Authority. Very interesting to hear that. And obviously, as we were particularly interested there because we had seen that photo, and also Mansfield, Alexandra, those areas that a lot of hunting is done.
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1: You have to get your vote in before 8 o'clock tomorrow. I did my vote yesterday, Classic 100. I'm going to admit there is some John Williams on there. I do love a Star Wars theme. But yes, lots of choices there. Get on board. 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Find that voting panel, and you can go ahead and do it. I don't know if Nikhili's done that yet.
3: Oh, he has, and I was going to ask him, make sure you have as well.
1: I
3: get my vote in as early as possible. I have my tickets for the concert already.
1: Fabulous.
3: So I love the Classic 100.
1: Right.
3: That is my big weekend.
1: Excellent.
3: 5 months on, 5 months since the fires in January, and we're not even talking recovery in some areas. We're still talking about relief hubs going. We're going to talk to one of the incredible volunteers who has been working in a relief hub all this time, the work that is still ongoing, the community still needing the support, and I guess some of the trials and tribulations have gone into keeping that going. It's quite the story, and I'm really excited people from hear from her and get a sense of just what that's been like.
1: I'm just hearing earlier that as they're going into the winter months, it's getting a lot tougher because people still in temporary accommodation.
3: It's just It's shameful, to be blunt. So we're going to talk a lot more about that. And I'm also really keen to talk to people about friendships that are a little unlikely. I'm going to introduce you to a young man from Ballarat who's become almost a mentor-mentee situation with an older bloke at the Astronomical Society over their love of dark skies.
1: Love it. All right, more to come after the news at 9 with Nick Hilly on Statewide Mornings. It's going to be a cloudy day, medium chance of showers, most likely later this morning and afternoon. Light winds, looking at tops of between 17 and 19 degrees right across the region. Top of 7 for Mount Buller, looking very similar for tomorrow with a chance of morning fog as well. Tops of between 14 and 19 degrees heading into Thursday. Have a good one.
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5: Good morning, Natasha McFarlane with ABC News. The Victorian Greens say the state government has capitulated to the gun lobby in choosing not to introduce caps on the number of guns a person can own. A recommendation to limit firearm ownership to 4 guns was made in a review of the state's gun laws after the Bondi Beach terror attack. In a submission to the review, Victoria Police were supportive of the limit. However, Premier Jacinta Allan has argued it would unfairly target law-abiding Victorians, but State Greens leader Ellen Sandal disagrees.
6: This is a disgraceful decision. Jacinta Allan and Labor are more worried about upsetting powerful gun lobby groups in marginal seats than keeping the community safe. It's just another example of how Labor will say or do anything to cling to power.
5: The Police Association says it's unusual multiple police stations across Melbourne's outer north are cutting their opening hours, and the public has a right to be disappointed. From this weekend, reception opening days and hours will be reduced at Mernda, Mill Park and Epping, and Whittlesea Station will only be open by appointment, the rationale being to get officers out from behind the counter and onto the streets. Police Union Secretary Wayne Gatt has told 774 ABC Melbourne people who pay their taxes deserve this service.
7: Almost every station, in fact every station in that division, has reduced operating hours. Mill Park, Epping, Mernda, Whittlesea, all of them. That's a strong anomaly, and it's would be hard to swallow if you were a taxpayer in that part of the world, to be honest.
5: Experts say the federal government changes to Workforce Australia won't address the issue of long-term unemployment. The government says the current one-size-fits-all system will be replaced with a new model that provides different supports to people based on whether they're ready to find a job, need to build skills, or are facing complex barriers. Sydney Law School lecturer Christopher Rudge has long studied the employment scheme and says privatisation is the problem.
8: This private provider system in which businesses are paid to assist people finding work has not worked. And I think the problem of long-term unemployment is probably something in society that exists. And looking at a rise in the long-term unemployment rate, I would attribute it to the privatised model.
5: Westpac has been fined $26 million for grossly negligent conduct in the way it treated customers facing financial hardship. The federal court has found the banking giant failed to respond to over 200 online hardship requests within the deadline required by law over a six-year period from 2017 to 2023. The corporate watchdog ASIC alleged some customers waited for weeks beyond the legal deadline for a response, and that Westpac did not give a response to some customers at all. The bank admitted it breached the law but had argued that a $10 million fine would be appropriate. A man has been charged following an alleged stabbing on a train in Melbourne's north yesterday afternoon. Police say a 38-year-old man was stabbed on a city-bound train while it was stopped at Thomastown Station just before 1:30. The man was taken to hospital with non-life-threatening injuries, while a 27-year-old man was arrested at the scene a short time later. He's since been charged with a string of offences, including affray and reckless conduct endangering life, and will face court today. Media tip-offs about the arrest of former soldier Ben Robert Smith have been referred to police and war crimes investigators to the National Anti-Corruption Commission. Some news crews were present at Sydney Airport when Robert Smith was arrested on war crimes charges in early April. Officials from the Office of the Special Investigator, which is investigating alleged war crimes, were asked at a Senate Estimates hearing how the media

0: learned of the arrest plans. Director General Chris Moraitis says he was alarmed the details leaked ahead of the arrest.
1: The AFP and I have written to the NAC about this, asking them to consider and to provide information about that that we're aware of, and to ascertain that we believe there's an unauthorised disclosure.
0: To the weather, there's a strong wind warning for the Central Coast and Central Gippsland Coast. For the state, showers and areas of rain gradually easing in the evening, mostly dry in the northern country and the Otways. Patchy morning mist and fog, mainly in the north and east. For Melbourne, cloudy, a medium chance of drizzle, becoming less likely late this afternoon and evening, heading for a top of 17 degrees. Tomorrow, a possible shower 17. Friday, a possible shower 16. Right now, it's 15 degrees in the city. ABC News.
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3: And a good morning to you. It is just past 9 a.m. It is Wednesday morning. Great to have your company. Look, who gets to decide what counts as art? Who gets to say, essentially, that's art and that's just entertainment? I've been thinking about it a lot lately, particularly when it comes to books. What makes one novel literature and the other one trash? And is it time to stop feeling apologetic or even guilty for what you like to read or watch or listen to? More on that a little bit later this morning. I want to start with a check-in when it comes to the ongoing recovery for some of those communities still rebuilding after January fires. Now, the Highlands Relief Centre, it's about 35 kilometres east of Seymour, it is still working overtime to help its community. They were significantly hurt by the January bushfires, but initially didn't get a lot of attention. They were relying on themselves, on their own community and their own resilience, without vital services. Didn't have things like fresh water, functioning toilets. Did not get in the way of the volunteers' determination to recover and rebuild. Now, one of those volunteers is Andrea Bauer, who I caught up with a little bit earlier. And I asked her, essentially, how was she holding up?
4: Personally, exhausted. Yes, it's been a very long 5 months. There's still a lot happening. Our opening hours have reduced, but there's still a lot of work that goes on behind the scenes when we're not face-to-face with the community.
5: Still a demand here for meals and groceries support, particularly with the fuel crisis that's occurred as well. It's 35 kilometres to a bigger town of Seymour from here, so it's a 70k round trip to go and get food and other supplies, so it certainly helps to relieve the stress when people don't have to travel.
3: Take me back 5 months. Give me a sense, how many people in your area were affected? Where were the fires coming through?
5: Most of the Highlands area, well, all of the Highlands area was impacted. So we have about 250 residents and we lost 44 homes. And I know 95 people lost sheds, and I assume a lot of those would be multiple sheds. So we've been significantly impacted across this area.
3: That would have been a huge amount of demand in the early days, but as you say, it hasn't really lessened up too much.
5: No, yes, enormous demand in the early days, and particularly we had no power and no comms, no sort of mobile phone reception, huge demand for fuel, for generators, yeah, everything really, and fodder, so a lot of hay coordination. Water was an essential requirement, of course, and the demand was enormous, 7 days a week, dawn till dusk, basically.
3: I was going to say, yeah. Andrea, given all that, I mean, it's a miracle you set the hub up as quickly as you did.
5: Yeah, didn't do it on our own. People came out of the woodwork. It was just amazing, the number of people that came from outside our community. Officially, the roads were still closed, but we could get in here. And I had one particular day where the rapid relief team came through from Ruffey and within 2 hours had a semi-trail.

0: here with 6 IBCs of water on it for us. The same day a site office was delivered and put in place. A new temporary roadway was put in so that bigger equipment could come in around the back of the hall and relocated a semi-trailer of toilets. A lot happens in a day, but yes, a lot of support.
1: Andrea, have you had everything you need to help your locals, your community?
0: Eventually. It was very delayed. Mm-hmm. Most things we've had were big delays with fuel. We did get a diesel pod, I don't know, a couple of months, 10 weeks in or something, which assisted with fuel distribution. Water, we seem to be forgotten a little bit about water. A lot of the other hubs had a 15,000-litre tank provided by Goulburn Valley Water. We received ours about 10 weeks after the initial impact.
1: Sorry, Andrew, did you say 10-week delay on the water?
0: Yeah, yeah. And I don't think we would have got it except it was just through a connection that I had with one of the other hubs. So there's been a little bit of Highlands is on the periphery of the Murrindindi Shire and borders with Mitchell Shire. Mm. So we're a little bit sort of on the outer with that, with those initial responses. So, yeah, it's been a bit tricky. But we're getting good support now, particularly from Mitchell Shire, because they don't have the impact that Murrindindi Shire has had.
1: It's good that you're getting that council support now, but early days you must have felt a little forgotten.
0: We did. Yeah, very much so. Yeah. And just, you know, I hadn't done this sort of thing before, so knowing what to do and where to reach out to, and just that it took so long to get anything. If we were much better to operate on our own strengths, I guess. Things happened when we just organised it ourselves.
1: You hadn't done this before, Andrea. Why did you step up this time? You just saw that someone needed to?
0: I'm the Acting Brigade Community Safety Coordinator for our Highlands Caveat Brigade. And I was sort of feeling that something needed to happen, but kind of avoiding it when one of the local community members, long-term local community members, said there needs to be a hub established here and we think you should do it. So that's how that happened.
1: It's a big job to take on, but from what you're telling me, your community's been lucky to have you, Andrea.
0: Oh, thank you very much. I have coordinated a community fire guard program here for 19 years in the Highlands, and so I already had a lot of communication set up, so, you know, list set up to do group SMSs and all of that sort of thing. So that has helped a lot. So there's already a bit of a network with that, and just the connections through CFA as well.
1: Mm.
0: Yeah.
1: You told me you're feeling a bit exhausted, and I'm not surprised. Your whole community must be. Have you had people out doing a bit of mental health support as well? Have people been sort of taking advantage of that?
0: Yes, we have. We've had support from the Yay District Memorial Hospital. They have just launched a Murrindindi mobile health van, and the mental health team come out now once a fortnight and service our area. We have Ivan Lister, who is an outreach support worker who goes sort of door to door and is excellent at connecting with people where they are. So there's, you know, a certain amount who are reluctant to come in and see people for mental health support, but when you meet them at their gate or around the kitchen table, they're happier just to talk. And
1: and
0: he certainly connects with the farmers very, very well. Rural Aid is supporting us too with mental health. And earlier on, I had a counsellor from the Yarra Valley who just volunteered her time, and she came once a week for the whole day, which was fantastic for those really critical weeks, you know, the very, very early weeks.
1: That is incredible to hear. As you say, people putting up their hand and saying, I might help, might have what you need. Speaking of which, what do you need still to continue? Because as you say, the relief hub is still going.
0: It is still going. Funding, I guess, is always the big one. Ongoing funding. We will be looking for more grants for specific projects and things as we go along. Just funding for day-to-day running. We have a septic tank that needs to be pumped out regularly because it's not operating properly at the moment. Electricity, gas, meals we are being donated mostly. So it's just general overheads, stationery supplies, that sort of thing. It would be a big advantage to have some paid administration support for a couple of days a week. Probably warm clothing going into, well, we're already in quite cool, but into the colder months, we have had quite a bit, but lacking, believe it or not, lacking like tracksuit pants and
1: yeah,
0: wind cheaters and, yeah, that's sort of the basics, really. Yeah.
1: And in terms of that funding, is anything on the horizon? Is anything coming your way that you know of?
0: There was a grant released very early in January, but we haven't seen any of that. I don't know when it's going to come to fruition for, I think, $65,000. Yeah, and just our shires are working towards providing or sorting out what they're doing with their funding and how they're going to allocate that. But I think a large part of it will be through grants.
1: Yeah, which is time-consuming to apply for. They're not the easiest thing to get your hands on.
0: No, they're not. No, we're just at the moment applying for a generator to be a permanent fixture here at the hall. We didn't have a generator before this and have it wired in, so we improve our emergency resilience going forward. That's taking quite a bit of time.
1: It's a lot of work. Did you expect to still be doing this 5 months on from the fires, Andrea?
0: No, I didn't. I sort of started not knowing where it was going to end, and certainly not to the level that we're doing it, the amount of work that's been involved ongoing. We've just had, we're establishing a recovery subcommittee to manage various projects within the community to facilitate recovery and improve our emergency resilience. And that will take a fair bit of the load, I think, going forward. And our priority too at the moment is having community events. So we have 3 community events a month at the moment because it's so important for mental health to bring people together and to share their stories and to have a laugh. And there's comfort in being with people who just know the story and you don't have to retell your story again and again. It's been wonderful to see the community strengthen in that way through these connections.
1: The incredible Andrea Bauer, who is still right now, 5 months on, running the Highlands Relief Centre, did not expect to still be here, knows the community needs her, is going to be there until all the work is done. I'm on 1300 977 222. It's 17 minutes past 9. We're going to talk about this idea of the guilty pleasure. Is it time we stopped saying that? Who gets to decide what art is worthy of merit and what art is just a little bit of entertainment? Why should we be feeling bad about what we read or watch or listen to? Love to know what is on your reading list at the moment. Do you feel like you have to apologise if you're reading the latest Jack Reacher, for example, instead of the Booker Prize winner? You can give me a call. You can text me on 0467 842 722. It is, what did I say before, 18 minutes past 9?
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1: This is The Jam.

0: It's a jam, and that's entertainment, which is what I want to talk about right now. Have you ever been made to feel bad because you enjoy something that's not considered highbrow enough? You might love those kind of airport action novels or romanticy, but you don't like to admit it. You think you're going to cop some stick around it. I never leave the house without a book. It is a security blanket for me. These days, it's an e-reader. I'll have my next 10, 12 novels just ready to go, all lined up on the e-reader. And look, the other day, I was having a drink at my local and someone said, "What are you reading?" And I said, along the lines of, "It's just an old fantasy novel. It's my guilty pleasure." And I immediately thought, why? Why did I say that? Why actually describe an author I genuinely love as something I'm supposed to be guilty about? Director of Australian Writers' Centre, Valerie Koo, has been thinking about this. She's had enough. She even took to social media to talk about it, and it got a lot of interest.
1: I am so over the literary snobs in the writing world. I mean, you know the ones. There are the people who turn their nose up at romance, or they roll their eyes at thrillers, or they dismiss fantasy for some reason, and they think that reading should be hard work, because it shouldn't. And they actually believe that if you're enjoying a book too much, it might not be a real book. If you love a book, recommend it without apologising, because there's no hierarchy of stories. Only stories that move people and stories that don't.
0: Valerie, really good morning to you.
2: Good morning.
0: What happened that you felt so compelled to take to social media with those words?
2: It's funny, isn't it? Because I was talking to somebody who experienced exactly what you did, when you were at the pub. She was telling me, but she prefaced, telling me the book that she was reading with, it's just sort of this beach read. I don't care whether it's a beach read or a romance or a crime thriller or whatever. If you're enjoying the book, I don't see any problem with wholeheartedly recommending it. And I think a lot of this comes from the fact that, some of us are in book clubs and there are people who will never recommend or never read a certain type of book, or we experience it even in bookshops, and we certainly experience it at, certain literary events or festivals, that kind of thing, where the panelists are oh so

0: They're serious, and that's fine, they can be, but they don't need to look down on particular types of writing and reading.
1: Valerie, I wanted to ask you about that because it does have a real knock-on effect on who gets promoted, who gets thought of as saleable or artistic.
0: Yeah, I cannot tell you the number of authors I know who are very popular, who sell well, who make a living, and they talk to me about the fact that they never get asked to particular industry events. They're never even considered a look-in. That even if they make themselves available or put their hand up, they're just not even given any oxygen. And instead, it kind of often goes to the same type of literati, if you know what I mean. And it's a shame. It's a shame because these authors have fans, and these fans are going to buy tickets, and these fans are going to come and support that event.
1: Is this just an Australian thing? Is this across all literary circles at the moment?
0: I would say that it is a fairly global thing, but it's certainly something I've witnessed in particular in Australia. And, you know, there are some other festivals who are now trying to do a bit of a breakaway kind of thing where they do program these authors because they know they're going to sell out, and also because these authors deserve a platform.
1: What do you think's at its heart? Why did we decide to go down a snobbery route, particularly with literature?
0: I just think that, you know, a lot of events, they claim to be celebrating reading and writers, and yes, they are, of course, but they do exclude the authors that millions of Australians actually love. Like, some of the curators and the programmers are often deeply invested in the literary hierarchy, and they're defending what they consider to be, you know, legitimate literature, but really they're just narrowing the conversation.
1: Do you feel yourself compelled to apologise for what you're reading? Has this been something you've had to change your own behaviour of?
0: I think I used to a long time ago, but I, a long time ago, also decided, you know what, I love what I love and I don't care. Because I want to celebrate these people, because these people who write romance, who write romanticy, who write crime, who write beach reads, they put a lot of hard work into their writing. And it is hard, and it is a skill. And it is amazing when they garner a fantastic fan base like this. It's just, they should be celebrated, absolutely.
1: It should be recognised. Got to say, Valerie, I was quite blown away by some of the comments that people were coming to your social media post, including the person who even said, at uni, during a creative writing unit, the tutor said, I won't be accepting fantasy submissions. Now, that is incredible to me, to put a blanket block down on an educational level.
0: That is unbelievable. There was also a comment that someone said about their fiction tutor threw their science fiction stories in the bin in front of the class.
1: Ah.
0: But, you know, it's not just science fiction or fantasy. It's also people who write romance. There was also a panelist at a major festival who said, and maybe she didn't think before she spoke, but she said that genre fiction isn't really writing. And audience members walked out, and I'm sure she regretted that. She probably didn't think before she spoke. But it's a shame. And one of the things that we teach at the Australian Writers' Centre is that you can write whatever genre is in your heart or that you enjoy reading or writing. And so many of our students have gone on to become bestsellers, you know, our graduates. Best-selling crime novelist Sarah Bailey, best-seling commercial women's fiction author Joanna Nell. And I think that's wonderful that they're making a living from it as well and bringing so much joy and entertainment to people.
1: We should be celebrating the working artists, not sort of denying them a rightful claim to art. I was speaking to Leah Swan yesterday. I had her on the show because later, Only Love Remains, her new book is out yesterday. We were talking about the awards that Shearwater won when it came out back in 2021. And it won Best Debut Book, but she had written a fantasy trilogy for younger readers before that. Somehow that had been wiped away.
0: I know. It's unbelievable, isn't it? Because the thing is, I'm not saying that we shouldn't support literary fiction. I'm not saying we shouldn't support the stuff that wins awards or the stuff that's a little bit more challenging. Of course we should. But it's not a case of either or. And you can support literary fiction and celebrate genre fiction and celebrate the popular stuff. Because the thing is, the issue is that it's exclusivity, and it's being disguised as, you know, curation. So some curators or programmers say that they're protecting, you know, high art, and that's fine. But what they're actually saying is we're going to exclude what's popular. Yeah.
1: What's our quick solution next time someone says to you, "What are you reading?" And I think to myself, "Oh, I've got to say it's a guilty pleasure." What do I say instead, Valerie?
0: Just be honest and don't.

0: of course, this goes for anything you consume, whether it's books or movies or television or whatever.
1: It's nice to have this conversation, Valerie Koo. Thank you so much for your time. Valerie is the director of the Australian Writers' Centre, talking about why literary snobbery gets up her nose, but snobbery across the board. Maria texting in saying, I hate snobbery in the arts anywhere. When I was a musician, I was shamed for loving Phil Collins. I refuse to hide in the things I like, and I often find that when I talk about it, it can make other people feel more comfortable to talk about the things they like when it comes. Another texter says, the art world needs to get this memo as well. I went to a talk by a very famous sculptor and couldn't understand what they were saying. I've worked and studied in the art world for 20 years. They were opaque just for the hell of it. A big yawn. And they've signed off as anonymous. 1-300-977-222. Give me a call. Let's put the idea of the guilty pleasure to bed. Tell me what you're reading. Tell me what you're watching. Tell me what you're enjoying. And do it loud and proud. You can text me as well on 0467 842 722.
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1: Call it about 29 minutes until 10 o'clock. Nick Healy here with you across ABC Radio Victoria. Talking about the weather over the next few days from the Bureau, Kate Doyle. Good morning to you.
3: Good morning. How's it going?
1: Run me through what we're looking at today, because it gets a bit spicier by the end of the week and into the weekend.
3: Yes. So today we are looking at broadly some showers around today. A bit of fog continuing to clear in a number of places around this morning. So please make sure you are aware there is still a little bit of fog out there, judging by the satellite imagery. But then, yes, we are looking at some showers continuing this morning, expected to ease, become more isolated as we get later in the day. Although we do still have the chance of some storms around for East Gippsland early this morning. Look, that chance is getting less and less as we get later in the morning now. We do still have a strong wind warning in place for the Central Coast and the Central Gippsland Coast in place this morning. That's thanks to a low pressure system which is swinging around down in that part of the world through the Bass Strait. We've also got a low up over South Australia moving across into New South Wales today, extending a trough down over down across Victoria, which is why we've still got this potential for a few showers around today. But as I say, easing as we get later in the day. Into tomorrow, some isolated light showers through south of the ranges tomorrow. And then on Friday, again, light showers around again, potentially through the south being more likely. The other thing to note across the next few days is a continuation of these foggy conditions. So quite a lot of moisture available. Some stiller conditions expected across the next couple of mornings means that we've got good conditions for fog. So please do be aware of that across the next couple of mornings.
1: So that is going to be a run right through until the weekend, the potential fog.
3: Yes, that is. So, but as we get to Saturday, we are then looking at the next frontal system making its way through. So that does bring a better chance of some showers around with some slightly higher totals as we go through, particularly again for southern parts, and the potential for some snow down to around 1,600 metres in the northeast there as that system makes its way through on Saturday, and then some follow-up on Sunday before we get to early next week, where, again, we're looking at the potential for a low-pressure system making its way through, which could bring some more action, but that is quite a way away just yet.
1: It is quite a way away, but there could be significant rainfall for the start of next week by the looks of this early forecast.
3: Yes, the early forecast is indicating that there is certainly the potential for a tie-in with some moisture and a low-pressure system making its way through Monday, Tuesday next week. Of course, still a way away out just yet, but certainly worth keeping an eye on early next week, particularly if you are focused on that rainfall forecast. Certainly there is some potential there.
1: I think we're all focused on that. But thank you very much, Kate Doyle from the Weather Bureau. Just running through the next couple of days, pretty much standard for next day or two. It does, as I say, into Friday, Saturday and Sunday start to change. Weather will start taking a turn in terms of the coolness, temperatures dropping down, top temperatures, and then potentially quite a bit of rain around Monday and Tuesday. But obviously, there is a lot that can change before that time.
4: Who will win the AI race? Has gambling become our national sport?
5: Questions. They've never been more important. So the one thing we'll never question is our duty to keep asking. ABC News, keep asking.
1: It is

0: 25 minutes until 10 o'clock. We're going to talk sport very soon, but we were just talking about literary snobbery, is probably the way to put it. The wonderful Valerie Koo, who runs the Australian Writers' Centre, just talking about how it's time to pack that all away. Stop worrying about what you're reading or enjoying. Stop feeling like you have to apologise for it. Texts that's come through saying, I actually thought we were heaps better than this. This is more than snobbery. She's almost describing bullying in some situations. Some of the people replying to Valerie when she took to social media were talking about going to uni classes and having work they'd done at a writing class thrown into a bin in front of everyone else, or being told by a tutor that they wouldn't accept any works that were fantasy because it was just rubbish. I mentioned, though, that I really love reading. Carol, good morning to you.
1: Good morning, Nick. Nice to speak with you.
0: Really nice to speak with you. You texted in just regarding a little option for a bookstore that I've never encountered before.
1: Well, you walked right past it many times.
0: Yeah, I've seen you. I have.
1: It's a lovely little red brick place on 94 Wyndham Street. It's called The Book Inn, and it's run by GV Family Care. And, you know, I'm just one of the volunteers that works there, but I thought, well, you should pop in. We've got lots of different sorts of books and really old books. Sometimes they're very, very old, but, you know, as long as they hang together, we put them on the shelves. Very cheap. So it's very accessible.
0: Never said no to a bookstore in my entire life. I will absolutely go out of my way to make sure I pop in. How long have you been volunteering there?
1: Oh, I've been there probably about 3 years, maybe, yeah, a bit more, yeah. I retired. I wanted to be connected. I love books, always have. So it was a pretty good fit, and they're a good team. They're very welcoming. We need volunteers, especially at this time of year when everybody wants to disappear north and get warm.
0: It is always hard to get those volunteers. Can people poke their head in if they're around the Shepparton area and just sort of...
1: Absolutely. Look, we're open. The Book Inn is open every weekday. At the moment, it's 10 to 4, but on Fridays we close early, 10 to 1. But, you know, lucky we sometimes are... We'd love to see more people come through. The books are cheap. $2 or $1 for adult literature. It's non-fiction and fiction, so all sorts of... And kids' books. Oh, my goodness, we've got lots and lots of kids' books. So, and they're only 50 cents.
0: I am loving hearing your passion for books, and I will definitely poke my head in. Carol, one of the volunteers at the Book Inn, as she said, GV Family Care, or volunteer run, if you are in Shepparton, and if, like me, you didn't know about it, get into it. It's on Wyndham Street. Gary Mildura saying, are book snobs killing reading? He says, what about everything with this constant electronic dopamine hit? Everything's 24/7. You've got a fried attention span and so many disruptions. Gary, do you think that's killing reading? That's interesting. 0467 842 722. Otherwise, give me a call on 1300 977 222. This is Emma Donovan. Take me to the river.

0: Emma Donovan with her own spin on Take Me to the River. Caroline texted in saying this talk about literary snobbery. It's this exact reason it's taken me so long to openly admit that I love the romance genre. I especially adored category romance. I don't know what that is at all. Caroline saying, I know I'm not alone. And that pure indulgence of a fun, comforting read in a single day. We are putting this idea of guilty pleasures to the curb this morning. We're turfing it out, throwing it in the bin. We're talking about the things we love without any shame. 1-300-977-222. Sandy's called in. Sandy, this has made you think of something you did way back in high school.
1: Yes, in year seven, we had to write an essay about misers. And I couldn't do anything properly. I always did something stupid. So I wrote about an old man who lived in a derelict mansion and he didn't desire wealth like most misers. He coveted sets of false teeth and he had them clacking all around his house, including the efforts they had to go to get up and downstairs. And our teacher was marking our essays while she was supervising our end of term exam, and she kept snorting and giggling, and we all wondered what was going on. Turned out she was marking our essays and my essay was bringing it quite undone. And I got top marks for it.
0: Top marks for taking a risk with it as well? That's fantastic.
1: Yep. My mother taught me to take risks on everything, including my reading.
0: And do you still take risks today? You still enjoying your reading?
1: Yes, I am. And I don't do as much as I want to, but I don't like reading what everyone else is reading.
0: Yeah, it's nice to kind of go a little sideways on that and do something a bit away from the crowd. Sandy, thank you very much. Sandy and Bendigo just talking about a mother who told her to take risks, especially when it came to her reading and how well that's done for her in the past. Someone else has texted in saying, I love this chat around book snobbery. Years ago, when asked at a writer's workshop for an example of an anti-hero female protagonist, I said Lisbeth Salander from Stieg Larsson's Girl with the Dragon Tattoo series. And cue the sighs, the groans, and the eye rolls. I said, sorry, but 100 million copies sold can't be wrong. Give me a call. Give me a text.
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8: Can she win the match? 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
0: 15 minutes until 10 o'clock, diving into the world of sport. And you might have come across quite a bit of argy online about a video clip that's being shared right around social media. It's a Carlton fan podcast called The Jumper Punch. And they were speaking about the Carlton Besties. That is an all-female content creators group that are associated with the club. Now, here's a clip of the audio that I think fired people up. And just letting you know, we have beeped out the offensive language here.
9: Yeah. I reckon Andy, he's fought a few fights too.
10: I don't want to go.
9: So no Monday, but anyone else?
10: But anyone
9: else? I'd punch the out of the besties.
0: That was one of the hosts from the Jumper Punch, but essentially saying he would punch the besties. The other three men appearing on the episode, they're in laughter. One goes on to add, there you go. That's the respects round, mate, right there. Respects round, mate. Now, that host has come out and apologised. Carlton are looking into the matter. Meanwhile, the co-founder of Carlton Besties, Tori Saros, called the comments disgusting, said it was a step backwards for women in football. Now, Peter Guy, long-time sports administrator from Ballarat. And Peter, one day we'll bring you in when we've got good things to talk about when it comes to sport, I promise you on that one. But Peter, what was your reaction to hearing and seeing this video?
11: Nick, not at all surprising. We see similar things all through.

0: together. You know, things like in a club room, around a bar, you know, you find that the women tend to go off on their own and the men go off on their own. And, you know, rather than mixing and sharing and understanding each other, it tends to be sort of separatist and even a bit adversarial.
1: The line around Respect Round, I mean, that is Carlton's initiative to try and promote gender equality, highlight the problem of violence against women. What does an incident like this do for a campaign, which I have to say I'd thought had been pretty effective so far?
0: So for the campaign, it's not good, but I think we need to also consider the impact on individuals. We're talking about somewhere between 2 and 3 out of 5 women playing sport have had some kind of domestic violence or sexual violence that they've experienced, seen, being part of. You know, this means that, you know, it can affect people really badly.
1: It can affect them very badly. It can bring up so much stuff as well. And maybe next time they're thinking about this Respect Round, are they going to have much faith in it, the idea that it's being done, you know, in the best intentions?
0: Well, generally people are positive about things like a Respect Round, that it's a good thing. And, you know, advice to those people similar to the ones on that podcast, respect the respect.
1: Well, I should say that host has taken to social media, to his podcast's Instagram page, apologising, saying he regretted it, he's against violence against women, he understands it's a big issue. Do we move on from there? Do we take that as face value?
0: If it's genuine, you know, if the actions match the words, yeah, that's okay. But, you know, let's actually think about this beforehand. If you have a platform, you actually need to make sure that you do the right thing. You do the right thing because it's the right thing.
1: I would say that when I hear words like that, when I see behaviour like that, my first thought is it's not coming

0: their grievances all the time, there's kind of an expectation that it's okay to, you know, publicly state your grievance. Now, whether it's, you know, directly related to something that you're concerned about, or whether it's a proxy for that, you know, you just cannot avoid, you know, the social media approach in just about all of our lives now.
1: Mm.
0: You know, it has a negative effect, but it could have a positive effect as well.
1: Peter, I mean, I know Carlton say they're investigating, say that segment was abhorrent, doesn't reflect the values of the club. Should they be taking this quite seriously? Is that the right move for Carlton?
0: Well, it's a start, but, you know, actions and outcomes are the measure of whether they are actually serious about the words that they use.
1: But I know your background's a lot more in women's cricket and basketball. Are attitudes different there, better there?
0: So in basketball, you tend to have a team, and the team is very cohesive. There's not that much going back to a clubhouse, whereas with cricket, you see a completely different thing. You know, shared facilities, you know, lots of mixing, you know, train next to each other, you know, have events where everyone's there, you know, even with children involved. You know, that kind of mix can be good. And, you know, I'll certainly say that the ANU Cricket Club did that extraordinarily well. Some other locations around the country have done pretty badly that way.
1: Peter, back to what the Carlton Besties co-founder said, you know, obviously called the comments disgusting, but said it was a setback for women in football. Is it a setback broadly? You know, we talked a bit about what kind of flow-on effect it has in women's sport. You know, is it right to say it is pulling women back from that sport?
0: It does, but you've really got to look at, you know, some of the vile things that have been said about, you know, women

0: their bootstraps to do something that they're as passionate about as anyone else is.
1: Yeah, and, you know, what's it mean for the next kind of content creators? You know, I guess where do the people who are not only sort of playing that sport but trying to talk about their love of the sport, where do they go from attitudes like this being so publicised?
0: I would suggest if you love your sport, love all aspects of your sport. You know, we're human. The golden rule applies. Would you like someone to behave like that towards you? Well, if you don't do it to anyone else.
1: Yeah, the golden rule. Peter Guy, thank you as always. Peter, long time sports administrator from Ballarat, just talking through, I guess, some of the implications of this quite a large amount of concern coming from that Carlton fan podcast called The Jumper Punch. And I'm not going to play the clip again, but I think we all heard that language. And I guess where the team and where the sport go from there, people will be watching quite closely. I'm on 1300 977 222. This is Taylor Swift.

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1: On the topic of literary snobbery, when we feel like we have to apologise for whether we love a fantasy genre or romanticy or anything in between, whether the fact that I absolutely devour every single Jack Reacher novel that ever comes out needs to be something I have to apologise for in literary circles. Brooks texted in saying, I just cannot wait until the big writers' festivals get the memo about letting go of snobbery. No, there's a lot of smaller book festivals, writers' festivals, literary festivals and readers' festivals right around regional Victoria. Love to hear from some organisers about how they decide on what authors are going to be featured, how they decide on what are going to be the big sessions. If you are one of those organisers, give me a call, 1-300-977-222. And I note I've also got a bunch of people just letting me know about their favourite secondhand bookshops, and I will never get angry about learning about good secondhand bookshops. Thank you to someone who's just come in saying Mansfield and Benalla have fantastic secondhand bookshops. Little Shop of Good Reads in Mansfield in particular. Now, look, one thing that you and I have spoken about a few times is a lot of regional clubs finding it hard to attract younger recruits. Next hour, we're going to talk about someone who's actually discovered a genuine passion for astronomy, gone into his local club and made some incredible friendships despite the big age gaps. That's after 10 o'clock. It's news time now.
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0: Good morning, Natasha McFarlane with ABC News. Two men arrested in Victoria's northeast over the movements of police killer Desi Freeman have been released without charge. Philippe Perez reports.
1: A 48 and 45-year-old man were taken into custody at separate properties on Tuesday morning as part of an ongoing investigation into the movements of fugitive Desi Freeman. The pair were interviewed by police, but this morning they have been released without charge. The investigation, which is being led by Task Force Summit, has been examining whether anyone may have assisted Freeman during the 7 months he was on the run after he shot dead two police officers in Porepunkah last year. Police say the investigation remains ongoing, and as the matter is now before the coroner, they will not be providing further comment.
0: Premier Jacinta Allen says the government consulted and listened to stakeholders carefully before deciding not to adopt a recommendation to cap the number of guns a person can own. A recommendation to limit firearm ownership to four per person was made in a review of the state's gun laws after the Bondi Beach terror attack, and Victoria Police were supportive of it. Ms Allen wouldn't be drawn on questions this morning about whether not adopting a cap has anything to do with high gun ownership in her electorate.
2: We've consulted and listened very carefully, but as I said, I don't believe that caps is necessarily the answer, and I believe that because the overwhelming majority of firearm owners do the right thing.
0: To news overseas, the health ministry in Lebanon says Israeli airstrikes in recent hours have killed more than 30 people and wounded another 40. Linda Gruen with the details.
3: Israel has stepped up its attacks in southern and eastern Lebanon with more than 120 airstrikes in one day. It insists it wants to protect Israeli communities at the border. Some strikes hit near the Beaufort Castle, a nearly 900-year-old fortress that UNESCO describes as one of the best-preserved examples of medieval castles in the region. The bombings come despite a ceasefire announced 6 weeks ago that was meant to pause fighting between Israel and the Iran-allied militant group Hezbollah, which has no affiliation with the Lebanese government. Hezbollah fired into Israel in March in solidarity with Iran. Since then, Israeli attacks have killed more than 3,000 people in Lebanon.
0: Internet access has started to be restored in Iran after being cut off almost 3 months ago in what's been the longest-running national internet shutdowns ever recorded worldwide. The country's first vice president announced on social media that the first step towards free and regulated access to cyberspace has been taken. The Iranian government cut internet access following the launch of US and Israeli attacks in late February.